Then shall the dust return to the earth as it was, and the spirit shall return, listen to this part, unto God who gave it. You see, the spirit comes from God. The spirit of man begins in heaven. Hebrews 12 and verse 9 calls God the Father of spirits. And so at the point of conception, when the egg meets the sperm and a new human life is created, God places a soul, a spirit, into that new body. And so the mother and the father give him his physical characteristics, but they don't give him his soul. God does that. Genesis chapter 1 and verse 26, God said, let us, that is God, the Godhead, let us make man in our image after our likeness. What does that mean? Have you ever thought about what that means that we're made in the image of God? I think there's a lot of things entailed in that, but primarily that has reference to the fact that I have a soul. Man is a being who is now going to live eternally. And so when a man is conceived, God makes him in his image by placing a soul into him. Animals don't have that. You see, we are far superior to the animals in that way. And so from the time that God places a soul in that newly formed human being, it is going to continue to dwell in that physical body. The soul will dwell in the physical body until that person dies. 2 Corinthians 5 and verse 1 says, for we know that if our earthly house, this tent, that's interesting, he's calling our physical body a tent. It's a temporary dwelling place for the soul. We know that if our earthly house, this tent, is destroyed, the Bible says, we know that we have a building from God, a house not made with hands, eternal in the heavens. A tent, that means it is a temporary housing. 1 Corinthians 15:54 calls our physical body mortal. It refers to it as corruptible. And so our soul, for 70 years or 80 years, it dwells in this temporary body. Now, during that time, my spirit dwells in this body. I'm going to worship God with my spirit. John 4 and verse 24 says, God is a spirit, and they that worship him must worship him in spirit and in truth. And so we engage the physical body. We use our vocal cords. We worship God, but the spirit is the seat of worship. The spirit is the heart of man. And so I worship God with my spirit, or I don't. Some people choose not to do that. We also love God with our spirit, with our soul. Listen to Luke chapter 10 and verse 27. You shall love the Lord your God with all of your heart, with all of your soul, with all of your strength, and with all of your mind. Now, all the while, I worship God with my spirit. I love God with my spirit. My spirit's dwelling in this physical body. All the while, the physical body is wearing out. Listen how Solomon describes this process in Ecclesiastes chapter 12. He says, remember now your Creator in the days of your youth before the difficult days come. That means before your body gets old. Remember God when you're young, because when you get older, it gets harder in many ways. He says, and the years draw nigh that you say, I have no pleasure in them. Many people, when they get older and near the end, they're just ready to go be with the Lord. Physically, life gets very hard. Solomon says, while the sun and the light and the moon and the stars are not darkened, that is, your eyesight starts to fail you. You have to get bifocals and glasses. And he says, and the clouds do not return after the rain in the days when the keepers of the house begin to tremble. That is, your hands begin to shake. He says, and the strong men bow down. That's the legs. The legs begin to get weak and you fall. When the grinders cease because they are few, he says you lose your teeth. The body's wearing out. You lose your teeth. Those that look through the windows grow dim. When the doors are shut in the streets and the sound of grinding is low, when one rises up at the sound of a bird, that is, you get old, you don't sleep as well as you used to. And all the daughters of music are brought low. You begin to lose your hearing. He says, also they are afraid of heights and of terrors in the way. And the almond tree
blossoms. What's that talking about? When he talks about the almond tree, if you've ever seen an almond tree, when it gets that beautiful gray, that white hue, as he's comparing that to the hair of the head turning gray. It's like the leaves, the hair. You know, for some of us, the leaves just fall out, but it's the same thing he's saying. The grasshopper is a burden. That is something very small that used to be insignificant. Now it's a burden. Desires fail. I don't have the same desires I did as a young man. He says, man goes to his eternal home and mourners go about the streets. Remember your Creator before the silver cord is loosed or the golden bowl is broken or the pitcher is shattered at the fountain or the wheel is broken at the well. In other words, you die. Now listen, then shall the dust return to the earth as it was. That is, this corruptible body, the tent, dies and it decays and it returns to the ground. Now listen, and the spirit will return to God who gave it. That is, I'm going to die. You know, Hebrews 9 verse 27 says, it is appointed unto men once to die, but after this, the judgment. Sometimes I hear people say that they've died and they went to heaven and they came back and they write a book about it. You know what? I don't believe that. You know why? Because Hebrews 9 27 says, it is appointed unto men once to die. And so after I die, I am going to go on to be with the Lord. And so what happens? For 75 years or so, my soul has been dwelling in the physical body, the tent. What happens when the physical body dies? Psalm 90 and verse 10 says, the days of our lives, the days of our years are 70. If by reason of strength they are 80 years, yet their boast is only labor and sorrow, for it is soon cut off. Now listen to this part. And we fly away. Isn't that interesting? The Bible says the physical body dies, but we fly away. Genesis 35 and verse 18 describes the death of Rachel, and it uses this language. It came to pass as her soul was in departing. Now the psalmist says we fly away. Genesis says that the soul is departing. That's the biblical definition of death. James 2 and verse 26 says, the body without the spirit is dead. And so when I die, my soul leaves this old corruptible body. But the question is, where does it go? Somebody says, well, Don, you know, I know what's going to happen on the day of resurrection. I'm going to get a new body, an incorruptible body. Yeah, that's true. But what about in the meantime? Listen to this description in 2 Corinthians 5 and verse 1. For we know that if our earthly house, this tent, is destroyed, we have a building from God, a house not made with hands, eternal in the heavens. Now, what does that mean? Right now, we have a tent. That is a temporary body. But we're going to get a building that is a lasting, eternal body. Verse 4, for we who are in this tent groan, being burdened, not because we want to be unclothed, but further clothed, that mortality may be swallowed up in life. Now, there's some interesting language here. He speaks of being in this body as being clothed in a tent. He speaks of the resurrection body as being in a building, eternal in the heavens. But then he speaks about being unclothed. When is that going to occur? Friends, it's when we die and the soul leaves this body. There's going to be a period of time when the soul, the spirit, is not going to have a body. It's going to be unclothed, if you will. Well, when I die and my spirit leaves the body, here's the question. Where does it go? That takes us to the next step in our journey of the soul, and that is, I want to talk about the Hadean realm. This entire second section of our chart here comprises Hades. It's the Hadean realm. Now, people oftentimes get confused when they think about Hades because they think about Hades as referring to hell. They think about Hades as the place of punishment, but that's not right. The word Hades actually refers to the dwelling place of the dead. Hades is a kind of a holding area for disembodied spirits. The good who die go to Hades, the bad who die go to Hades.
I think part of the reason why we're confused about this is because the King James Version translates the Greek word for Hades as hell, and that has caused a great deal of confusion. In the original language, you've got two different words. The two different words are Hades and Gehenna. Hades is the holding place, the dwelling place of the dead. Gehenna is hell. That's the eternal place of punishment. But the King James translates both of these as hell. It's confusing and it's incorrect. And if you don't understand the difference in these two words, it's going to confuse you in a lot of areas. For instance, in Matthew 16 and verse 18, when Jesus promised to build his church, he said that the gates of hell would not prevail against it. Now, the word there in the original language is not hell, it's Hades. What he means is this. Jesus said that the gates of Hades would not prevail against his kingdom. That is the dwelling place of the dead. What Jesus was saying is this. Death will not prevent or stop my kingdom. Why would he say that? Well, he'd been telling his disciples that the kingdom was coming. The kingdom is soon. Now that he's dead, they might have thought, what's happening? The kingdom is not coming. You see, when you understand, he was saying death itself will not prevent my kingdom. Now, if you don't understand the distinction in these two words, you're going to get very confused. Now, incidentally, as a side note, in the Old Testament, the word for Hades, the Hebrew word, of course, the Old Testament is in Hebrew, the New Testament is in Greek. In the Old Testament, the word for Hades is Sheol, S-H-E-O-L. Sheol and Hades refer to the same place. Once you understand that all people go to Hades when they die, it helps to clear up some things for you. For example, in Acts chapter 2 and verse 31, the Bible refers to Jesus after his death as being in Hades. The King James Version says hell. Jesus did not go to hell when he died. He went to Hades. But Luke 23:43, as Jesus is about to die, the Bible says that he was going to paradise. That makes perfect sense when you understand that paradise is a compartment, so to speak, of Hades. Now, in Hades, there is a place where the righteous go to await judgment, and there's a place where the wicked go to await judgment. The best description that we have in the Bible of Hades is in Luke chapter 16. It describes for us both compartments. So let's read it together. Luke 16, beginning in verse 19, the Bible says, "There was a certain rich man who was clothed in purple and fine linen and fared sumptuously every day. But there was a certain beggar named Lazarus, full of sores, who was laid at his gate, desiring to be fed with the crumbs that fell from the rich man's table. Moreover, the dogs came and licked his sores. So it was that the beggar died and was carried by the angels to Abraham's bosom. The rich man also died and was buried, and in torments in Hades." The King James uses the word hell here. The New King James correctly says Hades. "He lifted up his eyes, and he saw Abraham afar off and Lazarus in his bosom. And then he cried," the rich man cried, "and said, 'Father Abraham, have mercy on me, and send Lazarus that he may dip the tip of his finger in water and cool my tongue, for I am tormented in this flame.' But Abraham said, 'Son, remember that in your lifetime you received your good things, and likewise Lazarus evil things. But now he is comforted, and you are tormented. And besides all of this, he says, between us and you, there is a great gulf fixed, so that those who want to pass from here to you cannot, nor can those from there pass to us.'" Now, I want you to look first with me at the place that Lazarus was taken. We're told that Lazarus died, and he was carried by angels to Abraham's bosom. This is the compartment of Hades where the righteous go to await judgment. It's the place called paradise. It's the same place that Christ promised the thief on the cross that he would go. Remember, he said again, Luke 23:43, "Assuredly, I say to you, today you will be with me in paradise."
Luke 16:25 tells us that in this place, the righteous are comforted. In fact, the etymology, if you go back and look at the origin of the word paradise, it carries with it the idea of a pleasure garden.

is the place of torment. This section of Hades is called Tartarus in the original Greek. Peter uses this word in 2 Peter chapter 2 and verse 4 when he said, "For if God spared not the angels that sinned, but cast them down to Tartarus and delivered them into chains of darkness to be reserved unto judgment." That is, they're waiting for the judgment day. Now, this place is described in verses 22 and 23 this way. Verse 22 says, "The rich man also died and was buried." Now listen to verse 23. "And in hell," is the word Hades in the original, "and in Hades he lifted up his eyes, being in torments." Sometimes when I preach on this subject, I spend time talking about the misery and the suffering in this place. And we could spend an entire lesson just on that. I've got entire lessons on this, but very briefly, would you observe with me that the rich man who goes to torment is burning in fire? That he's crying out and he's begging for mercy. He believes that a mere drop of water would bring him at least a moment's relief. And I want you to appreciate with me that every person from the beginning of the world until now who has died lost in the eyes of God is in this place. Many of them have been there for thousands of years. Now, another observation that I want you to notice is the fact that there is consciousness in the Hadean realm. You know, there's a doctrine that's taught by some called soul sleeping, and it suggests that when a person dies, he slips into a state of unconsciousness and he ceases to be aware. But this passage, as well as others, suggest to me that after death, men are very much aware of what's going on. The rich man is crying in pain. Lazarus is comforted. You know, Psalm 116 and verse 15 says, "Precious in the sight of the Lord is the death of his saints." I don't believe that that's referring to us slipping into a state of unconsciousness. That's not what's precious to God. I taught on this subject on one occasion, and a gentleman came to me afterwards, and he said, "Don, that was a great lesson." He said, "But you need to read this particular verse because you're wrong about there being consciousness in the Hadean realm." And he handed me a piece of folded up paper, and he walked away. I quickly unfolded it, and the passage he was referring to was Ecclesiastes 9 and verse 5, and it was written out for me. It said, "The dead know not anything." Now, as a side note, the Jehovah's Witnesses use that passage the same way. Anyway, he was misinterpreting that verse because he was pulling it out of context. If you look at the next verse, Ecclesiastes 9:6, you'll see the phrase, "under the sun." Again, in 9:3, "under the sun." 9:9, "under the sun." 9:13, "under the sun." You see, the context of this passage is things that are going on under the sun, in this world, in other words. And so the point is, when you die and you go to paradise or you go to torment, you are no longer aware of what's going on back on the earth, back under the sun. When you die, you're no longer under the sun. Now, somebody says, "I disagree with you. I don't believe you about this." I can prove this. Listen to this. In 2 Chronicles 34, King Josiah was told by God that God was going to bring punishment upon Jerusalem for their sins, but Josiah was told, "You're going to die before this happens." Now listen to the words of verse 28. He said, "Surely I will gather you to your fathers," that is, you're going to die, "you shall be gathered to your grave in peace." And there, he says, "therefore, your eyes shall not see all the calamity which I will bring upon this place and its inhabitants." Now, what's the point? You will have died. You will have gone to the Hadean realm. And so you're not going to see what takes place back on the earth. Now, again, the dead know not anything with regard to what's going on back here under the sun. Now, one final thing I want you to notice about the Hadean realm. You see on the chart that between paradise and torment, there is a green line, and you see the word Great Gulf. That is because Luke 16:26 says that there is a divide
There is a great

gulf fixed so that no one can pass from one side to the other. That means once you are in paradise, you are there to stay until the day of judgment. Once you are in torment, you are there to stay until the day of judgment. Friends, that means that every person who has ever died unfaithful in the eyes of God is still there. Many of them have been there for thousands of years, some of them for minutes, some of them for seconds. But I think about them crying, I am tormented in this flame. But it never ends. Now, the next section of our chart relates to the resurrection. This is the resurrection day. Resurrection day is what we typically call the judgment day. The Bible typically calls this day the day of the Lord. Peter says, but the day of the Lord will come as a thief in the night, 2 Peter 3 and verse 10. What's going to happen on the judgment day, on the resurrection day, to the souls in Hades, either in paradise or torment? Well, on that day, the Hadean realm, Hades, is going to give up all the souls it contains, and it's going to cease to exist. The earth on that day is going to give up its bodies. John 5, 28 and 29, Jesus said, for the hour is coming in which all that are in the graves, this is the Greek word for tombs, all that are in the graves will hear his voice and come forth, those that have done good to the resurrection of life, those that have done evil to the resurrection of condemnation, damnation. And then the spirits, the souls, are going to be reunited to the bodies. Now hold on, I know what you're thinking. The body is going to be different. It's not going to be this body. The resurrected body is not going to be like the physical body that we have now. The resurrected body is not going to be made up of the same particles, if you will, that were put in the grave. The resurrected body is going to be a different material, for lack of a better term. Sometimes people have expressed to me their concern about having their body cremated because they think that's going to pose a problem at the resurrection. But friends, the resurrected body is not going to be made up of the elements we have on this earth. How do I know that? 1 Corinthians 15:50 says, flesh and blood cannot inherit the kingdom of God. The resurrected body is not going to be flesh and blood. Listen to verse 44. The body, that is, the physical body, is sown in corruption. The resurrected body is raised in incorruption. It is sown in dishonor. It's raised in glory. It is sown in weakness. It is raised in power. It is sown a natural body. It is raised a spiritual body. There's a natural body. There's a spiritual body. Now let's break all that down. The resurrected body is going to be incorruptible. Now, in contrast, our current bodies are subject to death. They get old. They wear out. The new body is not going to die. It's not going to wear out. Secondly, the resurrected body is going to be a glorious body. Our present bodies have many things associated with them that, if we would be honest, that they're lowly and they're vile. The new body is going to be a thing of beauty and joy and purity. Thirdly, the resurrected body is going to be raised in power. Our present bodies get tired, they're inherently weak. The resurrected body is going to be capable of unfailing vigor and unwearying activity. The resurrected body will be a spiritual one. Our current body is a natural one. The resurrected body is going to be designed for spirit life. The current body is a physical body for fleshly life. And so the day of judgment is going to be the resurrection day. It's the day that Hades will be destroyed. It's the day that we will get our new, resurrected, incorruptible spiritual bodies. Now, somebody might say, you've told us what's going to happen to the people who are in Hades, but what about those of us who are still living when the judgment day comes? The Bible answers that too. 1 Corinthians 15 and verse 52 says, in a moment, in the twinkling of an eye, at the last trump, the dead shall be raised incorruptible. That's the people in the realm of the dead in Hades. And we shall be changed. The living will be changed to an incorruptible body, just like that. And then we'll all be called before the throne of God.
Now that takes us to the next step in our chart, and this is the judgment. After both the good and the bad receive their resurrected bodies, we will all stand before the throne of Christ to be judged. Matthew 25:32 says, all the nations will be gathered before him, and he will separate them one from another as a shepherd divides his sheep from the goats. And all of humanity is going to be there. Friends, on that day, the rich man and Lazarus will stand before the Lord to receive their eternal judgment. On that day, Abraham, Isaac, and Jacob will stand before God. Ahab, Jezebel, and Judas will stand before God. Romans 14 and verse 12 says, so then every one of us shall give an account of himself to God. 2 Corinthians 5 and verse 10, for we must all appear before the judgment seat of Christ, that every one may receive the things done in his body according to that which he hath done, whether it be good or bad. Sometimes people will ask this, what's the point of the judgment if people have already been in paradise or torment? It seems like they've kind of already been judged if you've been in paradise or torment. But you see, the judgment day isn't a day in which God has to weigh the facts and, you know, figure out who is lost and who's saved. I think we think of it that way. We think that on the day of judgment, God's going to say, he's good enough to go to heaven, or no, he's going to go to hell. That's not how it is. God knows the moment that you die. In fact, he knows before then. The judgment day is not a trial like we might think of it. In fact, we could more accurately refer to it as the pronouncement of judgment day. It's the day that God states the reasons why you are lost or why you are saved, and then he pronounces your eternal sentence or your eternal reward. Now, somebody says, it still seems kind of unnecessary since the righteous and the wicked already know where they're going to spend their eternities. I want to suggest to you that the judgment is necessary for several reasons. Number one, those of us who are still living, we haven't been assigned punishment or bliss. We haven't been in paradise or torment, so it's important for us. Number two, listen carefully to this. The judgment day is important so that righteousness may be displayed. Now, you may say, what in the world are you talking about? The last time that the world saw Jesus Christ, he was dying as a criminal. Now, you might say, no, remember, he was seen by lots of people after his resurrection. He was only seen by his followers after his resurrection. But you see, on the day of judgment, the Bible says every eye will see him as the righteous judge. Number three, the judgment day is important because it's a day of exposure. The reasons why a person is lost will be stated. The reasons why a man is saved will be heralded. Number four, the day of judgment is important because it's the day when death will finally be defeated. You know, for years, I wondered about the meaning of 1 Corinthians 15:26. It says, the last enemy that will be destroyed is death. And I thought to myself, hasn't Christ already defeated death? Didn't he do that at the resurrection? But listen to the context. Listen to verse 24. Then comes the end when he delivers the kingdom to God the Father, when he puts an end to all rule and all authority and all power, for he must reign till he has put all enemies under his feet. The last enemy will be destroyed is death. Listen to that. The last enemy will be destroyed is death. Friends, this is talking about the day that the tombs will be emptied and the Hadean world is going to be destroyed. It's that day. The judgment day is necessary for all of these reasons. Now, let's go to the last part of the chart here. This is eternity. Matthew 25:46, the Lord said, and these shall go away into everlasting punishment, but the righteous into life eternal. Mankind has been created in the image of God, and that means that we have an eternal soul, a soul that will never cease to exist. In fact, the Greek word translated as eternal means everlasting, without end, never to cease, or indeterminate as to duration. Now, I want you to see on the chart there are two alternatives as to where we will spend eternity. One is a place of eternal bliss at the top,
It is a place where the faithful will go. It's called heaven. And to them, the king will say on the judgment, come, you blessed of my Father, inherit the kingdom prepared for you from the foundation of the world. Matthew 25:46 calls this place life eternal. The other destination is a place of eternal torment. It's hell. It's described in Revelation 21:8 as the lake which burns with fire and brimstone, which is the second death. It's the place the Lord has in mind in the judgment scene in Matthew 25, where he says about the sinners, these shall go away into everlasting punishment. And so how long then is punishment in hell going to last? Friends, it is everlasting. It is eternal. Revelation 14 and verse 11 says, and the smoke of their torment ascends forever and ever, and they have no rest day or night. Friends, I can't imagine anything more terrifying than that. The man who dies and goes to hell has the next day and the next year and the next 100 years and million years to suffer and to burn and to continue to exist. And each day that passes, he's no closer to the end. In fact, we're kind of speaking accommodatively because there's no passing of time. He will simply be suffering forever and ever. The soul of man enters the physical body at the point of conception. At death, that soul goes to Hades, where it remains as a spirit until the day of judgment, the day of resurrection. On that day, it reunites with the new, incorruptible, resurrected body. And then that soul, a new body, will spend eternity in heaven or in hell. Now, we've been discussing the future of our souls, but let's bring the discussion back home to where you and I live. If you go back to the beginning of this chart, you're going to notice that on earth, there are two categories, the saved and the lost. Everyone on earth fits into one of those two categories. You'll also notice that the saved and the lost are traveling two different pathways. I want you to notice that the saved, the righteous, their pathway is the narrow one. I want you to notice the reason for that is Matthew 7:14, where the Bible says, straight is the gate and narrow is the way that leads to life, and few there be that find it. Notice also that for the lost, they have a pathway. Their pathway is the wide pathway. It's because Matthew 7:13 says, wide is the way, broad is the way that leads to destruction, and many there be that go in by it. And perhaps the most important thing to notice is that after death, the saved and the lost end up in different locations. And where you will go when you die depends on where you are while you are living. Every person alive today is on one of two different paths. It's either the narrow path that leads to heaven, or it is the wide, broad path that leads to hell. Friend, I want to ask you this. If you died today, what does eternity hold for you? If you died in the next few moments, where would you be when you opened your eyes? What would you see? Seconds from now, would you open your eyes to see angels carrying you to paradise, or would you lift up your eyes being in torment? If you don't like the answer, you can change it. That's why we have meetings and lessons such as this. If you're not prepared for eternity, you need to get ready. And that's going to begin by obeying the gospel, hearing, believing, repenting, confessing, and being baptized into Christ to be added to his body and to have remission of sins. If you haven't done that, now's the time. You can reach out and we can help you to make these things right. If you are ready, please let us know. Maybe you're a Christian and you've got things that are wrong in your life that you need to correct and to make right. You also have opportunity for that. Where you go when you die depends on where you are when you're living.

Mercury is the smallest planet in our solar system. In many ways, it appears similar to our nightly companion, the Moon. Visually, Mercury has a rocky body, heavily cratered, and it lacks any visible atmosphere, which is strikingly similar to our Moon. But Mercury is a planet of extremes, existing in its own unique place in our solar system. Being the innermost planet in the solar system, Mercury orbits at an average distance of 37 million miles from the Sun. At this distance, Mercury has the largest orbital speed of any planet, racing around the Sun at an average speed of over 105,000 miles per hour. Earth, in comparison, moves at a speed of about 65,000 miles per hour. With a much smaller orbit than Earth, Mercury completes one full orbit around the Sun in only 88 days. As Mercury travels around the Sun, it also spins on its axis, like Earth does. However, Mercury has a stable resonance between its orbital speed and its rotation speed. This spin-orbit resonance means that Mercury's orbit and rotation have a fixed relationship, resulting in Mercury spinning on its axis three times for every two trips around the Sun. This interesting scenario means that although Mercury completes one spin rotation on its axis in 59 days, it actually takes 176 days to complete one solar cycle from sunrise to the next sunrise. This results in one solar day on Mercury actually lasting two Mercury years. While this extreme situation of days being longer than years is fine for the barren world of Mercury, it would be completely disastrous for life on Earth. Now, another extreme consequence of being so close to the Sun is that Mercury receives about seven times the intensity of sunlight and solar radiation than Earth does at our distance. The intense levels of sunlight, compounded by the extreme lengths of daytime and nighttime, cause some of the most drastic temperature differences in all the solar system. The temperature reaches a blistering 840 degrees Fahrenheit on the daytime side, yet at the same time on the nighttime side, the temperature is a frigid minus 275 degrees Fahrenheit. Along with the intensity of sunlight, Mercury's proximity to the Sun also means that it is bathed in the intense radiation and high-energy particles that are streaming out from the Sun in the solar wind. Without the protection of a thick ozone layer or ionosphere, and having only an extremely weak magnetic field, Mercury is assaulted with levels of radiation that would eradicate any life. Once thought to be a completely barren and boring world, Mercury has shown that it still holds some amazing wonders of its own. For example, the possibility of a hot, molten interior and the persistence of a thin atmosphere restrict theories of any long evolutionary age to its history. When we look at Mercury, we see a unique planet existing in its own stable role in our solar system, characterized by planetary extremes. As one of the hottest places in our solar system, the day is hotter than the inside of an oven and the night colder than any place on Earth. The atmosphere on Mercury is by far the thinnest of any planet, barely measurable above the vacuum of space. With essentially no atmosphere, no water, and no way to escape the extreme hot and cold, Mercury could not sustain human life. God did not design Mercury to be our nurturing home, but He did with Earth.

0: Hi there. Welcome to Digging Deep. My name is Dan Cates. We often will hear those who are opponents of the truth say that those who practice baptism believe in works salvation. They will suggest that one who is baptized is trying to work his way into heaven. We want to consider for just a few minutes whether that is an accurate assertion. When we think about language, specifically the English language, although the principles are universal, we understand that verbs take different forms. For instance, verbs vary based upon tense. Some verbs are present tense, some are past tense, some are future tense. In fact, in English we have over a dozen different types of tenses. And the same again is true in other languages. We also will speak in terms of mood. If someone is making a statement, he will use the indicative mood. If he is issuing a command, he will use the imperative mood. If he's asking a question, he will be using the interrogative mood, and so forth. We also have differences in verbs based upon voice. And it's those differences that really help us to appreciate the point that we're going to be making today. In English, there are two different voices. Now, some languages will have three. For instance, Greek has three different voices. And we'll speak about why they have three and English has two in just a moment. The two voices in English are the active and passive voices. Very simply, the active voice is the voice where the one who is speaking is, or the one who is performing the action is the subject. So the subject of the verb is the one who is acting upon whatever the direct object would be. For instance, if we said Jesus taught his disciples, that verb, taught, is in the active voice because Jesus, the subject, is the one who is performing the action. Jesus taught disciples. Now, we can rearrange that sentence so that we retain the meaning. We still have Jesus doing the teaching. We still have the teaching being done, and we still have the disciples receiving the teaching. But we can make the disciples the subject. Instead of Jesus teaches the disciples or Jesus taught the disciples, depending on what tense we wanted, we could say the disciples are being taught by Jesus, or the disciples were taught by Jesus. And we have now taken that which was active and we've made it passive. You see, in passive sentences, the subject is not performing the action. The subject is receiving the action. Now, let's illustrate this on the board so that we can see the difference between these things. In an active voice sentence, the subject performs the action. The actual performing of the action is demonstrated with an action verb. And the recipient of the action is the direct object of that action. For instance, Jesus taught disciples. To make something passive, we take the direct object and we move that into the subject spot. We retain an action verb, but we have no direct object. Our subject is moved to the position of an object in a prepositional phrase. Jesus taught disciples. Disciples were taught by preposition Jesus, object of the preposition. So you see the difference between the active and passive. We mentioned that Greek will actually have three voices. The third voice for the Greeks is called the middle voice, and some other languages will have that middle voice. And what that would entail is the subject performing the action on himself, for himself, and so forth. So that's actually covered in the English active voice. But the active voice, subject, action verb, direct object. Passive voice, subject, still an action verb, although it's being used in the passive voice. A preposition and then an object of the preposition if we want to retain the subject. Now, when we think about those who are saying that you believe in works salvation, it would do well to ask them what they did in order to be saved. Some would say, well, I believed. Belief is a work. Belief is something that you do. It's an action verb. Let's say that the person to whom you're talking is named Charles. Charles believed Bible. Okay, my subject is performing the action. That's an action. That's a work. Someone might say, well, to be saved, I repented of my sins. Well, repentance certainly is necessary, as belief is. But again, that's an action. Let's say Charles again. Charles repented. Okay, he is performing that action. In fact, truth be told, whether we think that somebody is saved because he merely believes, or whether we think that somebody is saved because he prays to Jesus and asks for salvation or asks for Jesus to come into his heart, all of those are worded in the active voice because in each one of them, the subject is performing the action. Indeed, when we are wanting to obey the gospel, there are certain actions which we have to perform. We must hear the word, Romans 10:17. We must believe the word. We must build faith in the word. And that believing, he that believeth, that's an action. That's a work by definition. We also understand that repentance is necessary. We must repent of our sins if we are going to be added to the Lord's church. And we understand that without repentance, we haven't changed. We're wanting to live our old lives. We just want to do so in the state of being saved. And those two things are mutually exclusive. One who is going to be saved must confess. We understand that. Matthew 10:32-33. If we confess Christ before men, he will confess us. If we deny him, he will deny us. But notice that all of those things fit in this active voice form for the sentence. In order to be saved, I heard the word. In order to be saved, I believed the word. In order to be saved, I repented of my sins. In order to be saved, I confessed that Jesus Christ was the Son of God. But you'll notice we haven't gotten to baptism yet. If baptism be a work of a man who is wanting to be saved, then it should follow that same form. When I was saved, I baptized. No, that's not right. We don't say I baptized. Why? Because that's not our act. That's not our work. That's not something which we are doing. Rather, we say, I was baptized. In Mark 16:16, Jesus said, he that believeth and is baptized shall be saved, but he that believeth not shall be damned. He that believeth, that's an action, and is baptized. That's not an action. The subject there is receiving the action. He is baptized. He's the one being baptized. When we go over into the book of Acts and we read about the accounts of those who were added to the Lord's church in the early days of it, Acts 2:38, we see that those who were present on Pentecost were told by Peter, repent and be baptized, every one of you, in the name of Jesus Christ. You repent. You perform that action and you be baptized. An action verb, but in the passive voice. They weren't baptizing somebody. They were being baptized. If we go over into Acts 8, and we look in verse 13, then Simon himself believed, and when he was baptized. Verse 12, but when they believed Philip, preaching the things concerning the kingdom of God and the name of Jesus Christ, they were baptized, both men and women. If we go over into Acts 22:16, and we consider the conversion account of Saul or Paul, and now why tarriest thou, Ananias asked him, arise, that's an action, and be baptized, and wash away thy sins. Now, the wash away thy sins there is spoken of in the active voice, the passive voice, be baptized. I would suggest that his washing away his sins demonstrates that he is submitting to the command to be baptized. The being baptized, though, is that passive voice. When someone says, you believe in works salvation, the way to answer that, using language, specifically the English language, is to ask, what did you do to be saved? And that person will say, I performed some action, even if the action is just ask Jesus to come into my heart. But a New Testament Christian, when he asks answers that question, will say, I didn't do anything to be saved. I heard the word, I believed it, I repented of my sins, I confessed that Christ is the Son of God. But all of that took place before I was converted. All of that took place before I entered into salvation. You see, I was saved at the point not that I performed some action, but I was saved at the point that I was baptized. We understand from Acts 2:38, that at that point, one receives remission of sins. We understand from Acts 22:16, that at that point, one's sins are washed away. Now we could ask this question. Who is sending those sins into remission? Who is washing those sins away? Well, it's not the one who is being baptized. If we go to Colossians chapter 2, we learn that baptism is the operation, or the work, if you will, of God. Notice with me, if you will, Colossians 2:12. We actually can begin earlier than that. We might, for appreciation of what baptism entails, mention verse 11, in whom also ye are circumcised with the circumcision made without hands, in putting off the body of the sins of the flesh by the circumcision of Christ. Not a physical outward circumcision, but the circumcision of the heart. Buried is a participle showing the means by which that's taking place. Buried with him in baptism, wherein also ye are risen with him through the faith, notice this, of the operation of God, who hath raised him from the dead. One who is baptized is passively engaged in the process. Now, we could word it this way based on what we saw in Colossians 2:12. Since this is the operation of God, God baptized the sinner. God washed the sinner. Thank you so much for this study.
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3: Hey, everybody. Welcome back to the Authentic Christian Podcast. I'm Aaron. This is Scott. This is Tucker. And today we're going to talk about what the Bible says a person needs to do to become a Christian. So today we're talking about what a person needs to do to become a Christian. We've talked a lot about in the show, it's named The Authentic Christian. We've talked a lot about what the Bible says about living the life of a Christian. But, you know, there might be somebody watching who says, okay, I think I'm a Christian, but I'm not sure I did what the Bible says to do. There are a lot of different people in the world today that teach you become a Christian in a whole lot of different ways. And the only problem with that is that the Bible teaches us how to become a Christian. I mean, 1 Peter 4:11 says, if any man speaks, let him speak as the oracles of God. What that means is if we are going to teach something, we need to teach what the Bible says about it, not what my personal opinion is, unless I'm saying, well, I believe this because the Bible says it. That's different. So, you know, we have a good example in Acts, in chapter 17 and verse 11, of people who were hearing the apostle Paul teach them, and they were checking what he said against scripture to see if what were they checking in Acts 17:11?
4: Make sure you're saying the right thing.
3: Yeah. They're saying the people, and Scott, do you have it? You want to read it?
5: Yeah. Acts 17:11. Mm-hmm. These were more noble than those in Thessalonica, and that they received the word with all readiness of mind and searched the scriptures daily, whether these things were so.
3: So it's talking about the people of Berea. Mm-hmm. He'd been in Thessalonica. He was there for, I think, 3 Sabbaths in Acts 17:2, maybe. And he gets run off, basically. I don't like what he's teaching. And so he goes to Berea. And in Acts 17:11, it says the people in Berea were more noble, which, number one, is pretty cool. There's 3 things in this. Number one, God called them noble for doing what? It says that they basically were receiving the scriptures readiness of mind. They were listening and they were ready to accept it.
4: Yeah.
3: They weren't like, well, I don't really, nah, I'm not. They had an open mind. And it says that they searched the scriptures to see if the things that they were being taught were true.
4: By a man who was miraculously inspired by the Holy Spirit. You'd think he'd be saying the right thing.
3: By Paul.
4: Yeah.
3: I mean, it's like if they were called noble by checking what Paul said, do you think you better sit at home, or if you're listening, you better open up your Bible and check what we're saying?
5: Yeah. You better.
3: I hope so. Yeah. So everything we say, that's why we always try to give you what we call a BCV, a book, a chapter, and a verse. So Scott will say, like we just did, Acts, that's the book, 17 is the chapter, verse 11, because we want you to pause it and grab your Bible and look it up. If we say something today about how a person becomes a Christian, and you say, well, that's not what they teach at the church that I go to, or, well, I got a note in my Bible, and that's not what it says, we want you to open up your Bible, listen to the verses we give you, and just see if it's there. Read it for yourself.
5: If it's there, then we ought to obey it, and if it's not, then you ought not to.
3: Yeah, and sometimes churches give, they don't necessarily, they might use verses, but they might not use all of them. I mean, we're going to talk about a lot of verses today that the Bible all says things are necessary, but sometimes churches will leave out one or two, and some of them might not even know that they're doing it, but the fact of the matter is we need to teach what the Bible teaches, and so we're going to try to cover that today.
4: And maybe that's the first, this is the first time you've ever even thought about, well, what is what I believe in the Bible. That's okay. Mm-hmm. You know, that's good that you have, maybe not a doubt, but it's good to check yourself. Just see, okay, well, let me see if it's there.
3: Yeah. I mean, the things we're going to talk about today, I didn't just learn these once and then said like, okay, well, that's what it says. Mm-hmm. I mean, I go back frequently and say, okay, is this really what the New Testament teaches? And I'll study through all of these points, you know, because I want to make sure. Anytime I have a Bible study with somebody, recently I was studying with some Mormons, and I said, the first thing I want to ask you guys before we get started is, are you willing to admit that there is a possibility that you could be wrong? And they, one of them was like, well, yes. I said, okay. So I'm willing to admit the same thing. I will admit to you, there's a possibility that I could be wrong, but let's look at the scripture and compare sides. And that's what we want to do. We want to reason together.
5: Yeah. I mean, the question of how to be saved is one of the most important questions that can be asked. If it's not the most important question, right?
3: Yeah.
5: I want to make sure that I'm going to the right place when
3: yeah.
5: I die.
3: Right. I mean, so. Heaven and hell, Matthew 25:46,
5: yeah.
3: Eternal.
5: Yeah, as permanent as you can get.
3: You got to go to one.
5: Yep.
3: And so the question is, if you believe the Bible, which we do, and you believe that heaven and hell are eternal, which the Bible says, that's why we believe it, mm-hmm. where are you headed?
5: Yeah. I mean, the Bible is the only source of divine information on the subject. All right. 2 Peter 1:3. It's where we got to turn for our answers. Mm-hmm. It's not my opinion. It's not my thoughts. It's not what I feel. You know, it's not what anybody else has taught me. It's not what such and such on the TV says necessarily. It's mm-hmm. what the Bible says.
3: Yeah,
5: I realize
3: yeah.
5: we're on the TV.
4: And maybe for the first time, you're asking this. Hey, if you love Jesus, just like we talked about in previous episodes, John 14:15 and 15 and 14,
3: yeah.
4: if we love him, then we'll just do it as word said.
3: You know? Yeah. Yeah. I mean, if God says it and I love God, I'm not going to argue with him.
5: Yeah.
3: It wouldn't do me any good. You know. So, okay. So let's get into this. So what would you say the first thing a person needs to, you know, have, as far as, you know, we know Acts 4:12 says there's salvation in no other name. It's talking about Jesus Christ. That's the only salvation is in Jesus. You have to come to Jesus, come to the Father through Jesus, right? So what would you say you need to believe about Jesus?
5: Well, you need to believe the things that Jesus said about himself, right?
3: Yeah.
5: I mean, you need to hear the gospel, something about the fact that Jesus even came and who he was.
3: Yeah. So you have to have faith, mm-hmm. right? So You said you have to hear the gospel, right? Romans 10:17 says faith comes by what? Hearing.
5: And hearing by the word of God.
3: Hearing by the word right. of God.
5: So
3: if I'm going to have faith in something, I need to hear it. Of course, you can hear it from reading. You can hear it from somebody preaching.
5: Yeah.
3: And
5: audio
3: then
5: Bible, whatever.
3: Yeah, audio Bible. Yeah. You need to hear it.
5: There's a lot of ways you can.
3: Hey, there is. That's yeah. right. You might hear it on this podcast, right? But you better check it against your Bible. Don't just take our word for it.
5: That's right.
3: So faith comes by hearing. Hearing by the word of God. So the word of God generates faith.
4: Hebrews 11:6, without faith, it's impossible to please God. So we have faith. You start there.
3: Read the next part of that too. He's a rewarder. Hebrews 11:6. I'm close. I'll flip over there.
4: Right.
3: Hebrews 11:6 says, but without faith, it is impossible to please him. For he who comes to God must believe that he is, and that he is a what? Rewarder of those who diligently seek him. So we have to seek God. And then we have to obey what he says.
5: Yeah.
3: And Hebrews chapter 11 is like the hall of fame of faith.
5: Yeah.
3: You know, it's full of people who
5: diligently sought after God.
3: Yeah. Diligently. Sometimes people have this idea that faith is just a belief. The word actually means trust conjoined with obedience. And if you look at Hebrews 11, by faith, Abraham obeyed. Well, wait a minute. I thought obedience was a work. No, it says by faith, Abraham obeyed.
4: It's like an act of faith.
3: Yeah. I mean, James 2 says a faith without works of obedience, a faith without obedience is dead.
5: Yeah.
3: Right. So if you say, well, I believe, James 2:19, mm-hmm. John 12:42, I believe, but I won't confess. I don't obey. It doesn't do me any good.
4: Yeah.
3: Yeah. I mean,
5: Abraham's faith
4: dead.
5: Was made perfect when he
3: yeah.
5: obeyed.
3: James 2:21, mm-hmm. I think he's justified. Yeah.
5: Yeah.
3: So that's exactly right. So a faith. The word faith and belief, I mean, they're actually, I think they're both different forms of the same Greek word. So faith and belief, really the same thing. I mean, you've got belief. I mean, let's look at some popular verses on belief. All right. What's probably the most popular verse maybe in the whole Bible?
5: Of course, John 3:16,
3: oh, yeah.
5: right?
3: Yeah.
5: At least here.
3: Yeah. John 3:16. For God so
5: loved the world
3: that he
5: gave his only begotten son.
3: That whosoever
5: should believe in him should not perish.
3: Right? But have
4: everlasting life.
3: That's right. Go. That's a good game.
5: Man. Yeah, man.
3: So God so loved the world, he gave his only begotten son.
5: Yeah.
3: That whosoever believes in him, I think it's in present tense too. Believeth. The ETH so. Doesn't always mean present tense. In the Gospel of John, it's like 15 times it does, but that word's present tense. It means whoever believes in him, it's like keep on believing. Mm-hmm. I don't just believe once and I'm done. Like, yeah. I believed, I'm saved, I'm done now. No, it's continuous. You continue to believe in him. And it says you should not perish. There's more to it. Mm-hmm. It's not just, now, what about, John 14:6, one of the I am statements.
4: Oh, yeah. That's a very popular one.
3: Yeah. You remember what it, John 14:6, you got it, Tucker?
4: I think it's I am the way, the truth, and the life. No one comes to the Father but through me.
3: That's right. No one comes, yeah, I am the way.
4: The way, yeah.
3: You know, sometimes people say like, well, are you saying Jesus is the only way? Yeah, Jesus said it. You know, well, that's narrow-minded. Well, in Matthew 7, 14 through, is it 14 or 15? 14. He said that the way to salvation is narrow.
4: Well, if there's any Star Wars Mandalorian fans, this is the way, the famous quote, Jesus is the way.
3: Jesus is the way.
5: This is the way.
4: This is the way.
3: Yeah, Jesus, he's the way.
5: Yeah, he said in, John 8:24 as well?
3: Yeah.
5: I said, therefore unto you that you shall die in your sins, if you believe not that I am, you shall die in your sins.
3: Yeah, yeah, exactly. It's for verse 19. They said, where is your father? He said, you know neither me nor my father. If you had known me, you would have known my father also. Verse 24, you will die in your sins if you don't believe that I'm he. Yeah. I mean, you got to believe in Jesus. That's the only way. That's the only way to the Father.
4: Why would you do anything else if you didn't believe and have that faith to move forward? You know?
3: Yeah. I mean, what do you have to believe? This is sort of, we'll talk about this in confession. I mean, in the confession portion. No, we don't have to. But if you go to Romans chapter 10 and verse 9, if you confess with your mouth that Jesus, confess with your mouth the Lord Jesus and believe in your heart that God has what? Raised him from the dead, mm-hmm. you will be saved. For with the heart one believes unto righteousness, that's a directional term, and with the mouth confession is made unto or towards salvation. Now, sometimes people go to this verse and say, I just have to believe and confess. Notice what is not mentioned here. Something else we're going to talk about in a minute, which is repentance.
4: Yeah, fancy word.
3: Yeah, so I mean, I've had people say before, you just have to believe and confess. And I'm like, well, that's not, I mean, you do, but that's not all you have to do.
4: You said the same for John 3:16.
3: Yeah,
4: there's no repentance
3: right.
4: in there.
3: Yeah, I mean, John 3:16, believe in him. Well, what else does that include? Mm-hmm. I mean, go back to John 3:1 and look at the conversation he just had with Nicodemus. Mm-hmm. I mean, he had a conversation. He talked about a lot of things. He talked about baptism. I mean, he talked about a lot of different things in there. He talked about being reborn spiritually. Okay. So you can't just pick what we call proof texting, which is, what do I need to do to be saved? Well, I'm going to read you this one or two verses. And somebody says, yeah, but what about this verse? Oh, no, I don't like that verse.
4: If that was it, then that would be it.
3: Yeah.
4: But you got to see the big picture.
3: Yeah, the big picture. I mean, even in Romans 10:13, it adds, for whosoever calls on the name of the Lord shall be saved. We'll get into that in a little bit.
4: Oh, yeah.
3: But calling on the name of the Lord is not a prayer. A lot of people think it is, but we'll get into that when we talk about baptism. I mean, I'm getting ahead of myself. So, you can rein me in. So we talked about belief, right? We know salvation's in no other name, Acts 4:12, except
5: that's right.
3: Jesus Christ. You have to believe on him. Romans 10, you have to believe what? That he raised from the dead.
4: Yeah.
5: All right. You mentioned repentance. Right?
3: Yeah. So next. Yeah. So let's talk about repentance. Yeah, what are some passages?
5: Said that verse mentions belief and confession.
3: Yeah.
5: But it doesn't mention repentance. But look, Luke 13:3-5.
3: Yeah.
5: He's speaking to the leaders and to the people at Tom. He says what? Except you repent.
3: Yeah.
5: You should likewise perish.
3: It says it twice.
5: I mean, yeah, I mean, that applies to us today, too.
3: Yeah, it does.
5: Even though he wasn't talking to Scott Ingram, like, Scott Ingram has to repent if I want to go to heaven, right?
3: Yeah.
5: Same's for Aaron Gallagher, Tucker.
3: Yeah.
5: That's right. The way that works.
3: Yeah.
5: But Acts 10:17-30.
3: Mm-hmm.
5: Acts 17:30, right?
3: You got that one?
4: Yeah.
3: Yeah, read that. Read Acts 17:30.
4: All right, so Acts 17:30, the times of ignorance God overlooked, but now he commands all people everywhere to repent.
3: Yeah, I mean, what does it mean to repent? Okay, because sometimes...
5: Yeah, it's a good question.
3: You know, we talk about this, so it's a Bible word. Sometimes you don't understand what a Bible word means unless you look at, you know, what the Bible says about it. So sometimes we take, I guess, for granted what words mean.
5: Mm-hmm.
3: When I think about repentance, it obviously comes after belief, right? Mm-hmm. Some people say repentance and belief are inseparable graces. That's not in the New Testament. The people in Acts 2 already believed, and they were told to repent. So if someone says, well, belief and repentance, they're always together. Well, no, not really.
4: Even the demons believed.
3: Even the demons. John 12:42, they believed, but they wouldn't confess.
4: Yeah.
3: So, I mean, you've got multiple different things. But if I go to 2 Corinthians 7, let's talk about what repentance is, all right? I'm going to read 2 Corinthians chapter 7 and verse 8. That's where I'm going to start. For even if I made you sorry with my letter... 1 Corinthians, he addressed some issues they had, right? Even if I made you sorry in my letter, I do not regret it. Though I did regret it, I perceive the same epistle made you sorry, okay? Now he says in verse 9, I rejoice not that you were made sorry, but that your sorrow led to repentance, for you were made sorry in a godly manner. That's repentance. Like, for instance, let's say a guy's speeding down the highway. He gets pulled over by a state trooper and gets a $400 ticket. He's sorry.
4: Very sorry.
3: That doesn't mean he's basically penitent or repentant. Now, if somebody is speeding down the highway and they realize Romans says we're supposed to obey the laws of the land that God gave us, and he looks down and he says, speed limit 70 and I'm going 78. And he says, yeah, I don't care. I'm going to keep going, right? There's a difference between that type of person and the person that's like, well, I'm supposed to obey God's law. I need to slow down. That's godly sorrow, you know?
5: And so, listen to this, James 4.
3: Yeah.
5: Right? James chapter 4, verses 4 through, let's say, 8, I think.
3: Okay.
5: Ye adulterers and adulteresses, know you not that friendship of the world is enmity with God? Whosoever, therefore, will be a friend of the world is the enemy of God. Do you think that the scripture saith in vain, that the spirit that dwelleth in us lusteth to envy? But he giveth more grace. Wherefore he saith, God resisteth the proud, but giveth grace unto the humble. Mm-hmm. Submit yourselves, therefore, to God. Resist the devil, and he will flee from you. Draw nigh to God, and he will draw nigh to you. Cleanse your hands, ye sinners, and purify your hearts, ye double-minded, right? Mm-hmm. Be afflicted and mourn and weep, and let your laughter be turned to mourning and your joy to heaviness. Repentance is that change of heart, that mm-hmm. change of mind.
3: Yeah.
5: But not just changing it, it's changing it towards God and submitting yourself to him.
3: Yeah. I mean, John the Baptist said, bring forth fruits
5: worthy of repentance.
3: Yeah.
5: Right.
3: Yeah. I mean, it's funny. Sometimes you look at, it says, you know, a baptism unto repentance. People are like, what does that mean? It doesn't mean, now you have to be repentant before you're baptized, but baptism unto, the Greek word ace, means looking into a life of repentance.
5: Mm-hmm.
3: Whenever you repent, you do it now. And you do it for the rest of your life.
5: Yeah, mm-hmm. absolutely.
3: Yeah, I mean, it's not a one-time thing.
5: It's something you continually do as you go through life. You learn more and more. You study the scriptures. You understand your need for growth.
3: Yeah.
5: You know, the Bible talks about adding to your faith, what?
3: Yeah.
5: Virtue, there's knowledge. There's different characteristics that we're expected to learn and to gain and mm-hmm. to master as we grow in our walk as Christians. Yeah.
3: So we've got belief. We've got repentance. We got confession.
4: Yeah.
3: What are some, I mean, we talked about Romans 10, 9 and 10 already. You have to believe and you have to confess. We also, I mean, we kind of already talked about John 12, 42. We've already kind of talked about confession. Now, John 12, 42 says there were many, I believe, of the scribes and the Pharisees or chief priests who believed. You got it?
4: Yeah.
3: You want to read it? Sorry.
4: No, you're good, bro. Nevertheless, many, even of the authorities believed in him, but the fear of the Pharisees, they did not confess it. So they would not be put out of the synagogue.
3: Yeah, so basically they believed.
4: Yeah.
3: They were like, yeah, we believe, but not enough to...
5: Not willing to confess.
3: Not enough to confess him before men, because I don't want to get thrown out of the synagogue.
4: You guys probably help me remember this, but the story in Scripture in the New Testament, you got, I think it's the publican and the Pharisee. Mm-hmm. They're praying.
5: Right.
4: Luke and 18, just their attitudes are completely different, because the publican's like down on his knees, bowing. You don't even look, I guess, look up.
3: Yeah, he wouldn't even look at him, beat his breast.
4: And I guess the Pharisee's like, hey, man, look at me, God, mm-hmm. you know. And he's, you know, two different attitudes. You got a humble person and then a very prideful person wanting to see, like, look at how good I am.
3: Yeah.
5: Did we mention Matthew 10?
3: We did, but
5: Matthew
3: 10, perfect.
5: 32 through 33.
3: Yeah.
5: Whosoever therefore shall confess me before men, him will I confess also before my Father which is in heaven. But whosoever shall deny me before men, him will I also deny before my Father which is in heaven.
3: Mm-hmm.
5: Confession.
3: Yeah.
5: You'll go to heaven or not, based upon whether you're willing to do it.
3: I mean, you've got Acts 8:37, which a lot of people, it's a textual variant, which all that means is it's not in some manuscripts.
4: Mm-hmm.
3: And it talks about the Ethiopian eunuch and Philip, and whatever your position on that is. It's interesting. You've got, basically, he says, what hinders me from being baptized? Verse 35 says he preached Christ to him.
4: Mm-hmm.
3: So he preaches Christ.
4: Mm-hmm.
3: And he says, hey, you preach Christ, here's water. What hinders me from being baptized? Well, what are you talking about baptism? Well, apparently, that was part of preaching Christ.
4: Whatever he said was in there.
3: And he says, what hinders me from being baptized? He says, if you believe with all your heart, you may. And then Acts 8:37, which is out of some manuscripts, a lot of the early ones, says, if you believe with all your heart, you may. He says, I believe that Jesus Christ is the Son of God.
4: Yeah.
3: Now, a lot of people say, well, there's no... I mean, Irenaeus is like 100 years after the apostles. He actually quotes that verse. So I'm not going to get into the textual variant stuff. You can research that on your own if you'd like.
4: Mm-hmm.
3: But... even if it's not in Acts 8:37, the principle's taught plenty of places in the New Testament.
5: Absolutely.
3: 1 Timothy 6, 12 through 14, I think, Timothy's good confession. So,
5: hey guys, thanks for listening to the show today. We'd like to mention you can download these episodes. They are sponsored by the Gospel Broadcasting Network. We have an app available. You can check that out on Apple or Android devices, and you can stream and listen in to the show and get answers to life's biggest questions.
3: Let's move on, because we got so much to cover. So you got belief, faith, repentance, confession. Let's talk about baptism. Now, there's going to be a lot of people watching that are like, wait a minute. I don't agree with these guys on baptism. If you don't agree with us on baptism, number one, that's okay. Listen to what the scripture teaches. We want you to see what the Bible teaches.

0: What shall we say then? Shall we continue in sin that grace may abound? Mm-hmm. God forbid, right? So that's that kind of ties in on that idea of repentance.
1: Yeah.
0: How shall we that are dead to sin live any longer therein? Know ye not that so many of us as were baptized into Jesus Christ were baptized into his death? Mm-hmm. Right?
1: He says you're dead to sin. Did you forget when you were baptized? You were baptized into his death?
0: That's right. Yeah. Therefore, mm-hmm. we are buried with him by baptism into death.
1: Mm-hmm.
0: That like as Christ was raised up from the dead by the glory of the Father, even so we also should walk in newness of life. So this kind of touches on both of those aspects of that.
1: Yeah.
0: Because if we've been planted together in the likeness of his death, we shall be also in the likeness of his resurrection. Mm-hmm. That's an interesting statement, isn't it?
1: It is.
0: If we've been planted together in the likeness of his death, we shall be also in the likeness of his resurrection, which is what? That figure of eternal salvation, that idea of going to heaven, right? That's what we're talking about.
1: Yeah.
0: So,
1: and baptism's a burial. I mean, the death, burial, and resurrection of Jesus. Baptism, you die, you're buried, you're raised to walk in newness of life, according to Romans chapter 6 and verse 4. But look at verse 17. I've had people before say, Aaron, that's not water baptism, that's spirit baptism. Look at verse 17. But God be thanked that though you were slaves of sin, you were a slave of sin, yet you what? Obeyed from the heart that form of doctrine. You obeyed that form of doctrine to which you were delivered, having been set free from sin. I think the King James says being then set free from sin. Spirit baptism was a promise, Mark 1:8, that what Jesus would give. It wasn't something I can obey. If I said, Tucker, obey spirit baptism right now.
2: I don't know how I do that.
1: I don't know how. The New Testament doesn't teach that. Now, if I said, Tucker, obey water baptism right now, we could find some water and baptize you. You know? So, I mean, Romans 6 is a great picture. Some people may say, well, I don't think that's as clear as I'd like. So let's look at some other ones. Okay. So what other passages would you say about baptism?
2: One of my favorites I like to look to is Acts 22:16.
1: Yeah, man.
2: Now, we know in the world there's a lot of different things being preached and how to take in Jesus, how to accept him or whatever that you want to phrase it. Mm-hmm. But let's just look and see what scripture says. So you got a guy named Paul who's been killing Christians. He's told by Jesus to go to Damascus mm-hmm. to meet a guy named Ananias.
1: Mm-hmm.
2: And he's prayed for 3 days. And then he gets there, and Ananias, in Acts 22:16, looks at him and says, and now, why do you wait? Rise and be baptized and wash away your sins, calling on his name. One thing I noted is, like, why would he say wash away your sins if he's already been saved?
1: Yeah.
2: Like, it doesn't like, chronologically add up.
1: Yeah.
0: And you know what? That reminds me of what you said earlier, calling on the name.
1: You said we
0: get to that mm-hmm. later.
1: That's right.
0: This is a good verse, Tucker, that brings that in.
1: Perfect time.
2: Dude, that's perfect.
1: Well, yeah, I mean, you look at, so Paul's conversion, he's called Paul and Saul before and after his conversion. So mm-hmm. Saul's likely his Hebrew name. Paul's his Greek name. If you look in Acts 9, Acts 22, and Acts 26, Acts 9, we're given his story first. Acts 22, he gives his defense before the Jerusalem mob. In Acts 9:6, he meets Jesus, calls mm-hmm. Jesus Lord, right?
2: Yeah, calls him Lord.
1: Sins aren't forgiven, obviously, because Acts 22:16, his sins still haven't been forgiven.
0: Road to Damascus, right?
1: You know, some people mm-hmm. will say, well, Paul was saved on the road to Damascus.
0: Yeah.
1: Not according to scripture. In Acts 22:16, arise and be baptized and wash away your what?
2: Your sins.
1: Wait a minute.
2: Why would he still have them?
1: He wouldn't have sins if they were already forgiven.
0: Yeah.
1: You quoted Acts 9:9, he fasted. He didn't mm-hmm. eat or drink for 3 days.
2: Yeah.
1: Acts 9:11, he was praying. So when you get to Acts 22:16, he's already been praying for likely 3 days. Now,
0: he was penitent?
1: What's the first thing you pray for if you've been killing Christians?
0: I mean, I'm telling you, I'd be praying for forgiveness.
1: Forgiveness. Oh, yeah. That's the first thing.
0: He called the Lord, Lord, and then he's there praying.
1: Yep.
0: I mean, you can bet he was praying for God to forgive him.
1: Oh, of course.
0: Absolutely.
1: Absolutely.
0: And what does he do? What happens?
1: Yeah, in Acts 22:16, arise, get up. Mm-hmm. I don't know this because it's a speculation. I'm assuming he's down there praying still. And he says, arise and be baptized and wash away your sins. You're still in your sins. Only thing he's already believed, repented, confessed, he just hadn't been baptized. And then, but some people will say, arise and be baptized and wash away your sins, calling on the name of the Lord. Now, how do you know calling on the name of the Lord is not a prayer? What's he been doing?
2: He's been praying for three days. 3 days.
1: Yeah, calling on the name of the Lord is not a prayer. A lot of people think it is. Romans 10:13, whoever calls on the name of the Lord will be saved. Well, if you get a footnote in your Bible, that's a quotation from Joel 2:32.
2: Mm-hmm.
1: Joel 2:32 is also quoted another place in the New Testament. You remember where?
0: Mm-mm.
1: Acts 2:21.
0: Oh, yeah.
1: Peter on the day of Pentecost.
2: Yeah,
1: Joel 2:21. He's quoting Joel 2:28-32. And sorry, Acts 2:21. He quotes the same passage, Joel 2:32. And he says, whoever calls on the name of the Lord shall be saved. The people there are listening. Verse 37, they're pricked in the what?
2: In the heart.
1: And they ask, men and brethren, what shall we do?

0: says what?
1: Repent and be baptized, every one of you, in the name of Jesus Christ.
0: For
1: the remission of sins.
0: Bingo.
2: Our first sermon ever.
0: That's right. So Acts 2.21, whoever calls on the name of the Lord will be saved. Acts 2.37, how do we do that? Acts 2.38, repent and be baptized. Mm-hmm. Now, some people will say, yeah, but that means repent and be baptized because the word for. Here's the argument. They'll say, well, you know, a man goes to prison for murder because he murdered somebody, right? I wrote a 30-page master's paper on this, and I'll send to anybody that wants to read a 30-page paper. But that's arguing from English back into Greek. That's not how you do. That's not how you do Bible study. In Greek, that word is ace. Okay, it means for, into. It's forward pointing. Matthew 26:28. Jesus Christ shed his blood what? For the remission of sins. Now, did Jesus shed his blood because sins were already forgiven? No.
2: No.
0: Jesus shed his blood to obtain the forgiveness of sins.
1: Looking forward to.
0: Yeah. Right. So if someone makes an argument from English, that's a bad argument.
1: Yeah.
0: I got plenty of Greek resources I could give to you if you want to check it out. So baptism is for the remission of sins.
2: Mm-hmm. And like we said, like, get a sheet of paper, write down everybody that's become a Christian in Acts.
0: Sure.
2: Like, this is the book of conversion.
0: Sure.
2: And match it with what people are being preached to today in this Christian culture.
0: Yeah.
2: And you're going to see a difference.
0: And there's a lot of objections to baptism. We'll have to do in another lesson, another episode. You know, they'll say, like, what about the thief on the cross? Well, the thief on the cross dies in Luke 23.
2: Mm-hmm.
0: Luke 24:47, after the resurrection, that's when Jesus said, Mark 16:16, he that believes and is baptized will be saved. So the thief, number one, couldn't even believe what Jesus, remember Romans 10:9-10? Believe that he resurrected. The thief couldn't believe that.
1: Yeah.
0: Now, we're going to have to do that in a whole nother episode, but, what, 1 Peter 3:21.
2: Yeah.
0: Baptism now saves you.
1: Yeah. Mm-hmm.
0: Wait a minute. How does baptism save me? Keep reading. Not the removal of the filth of the flesh, but it's your appeal to God for a good conscience.
1: Yeah.
0: Key part, don't forget the end, through the resurrection of Jesus Christ.
2: Have to have Jesus.
1: It's not magical water.
0: No.
1: It's the fact that you're doing what God has told you to do.
0: That's right.
1: You're obeying his plan.
0: Yep.
2: Talk about Jesus.
0: Yeah. Revelation 1:5 says the blood of Christ cleanses our sins. It washes them.
1: Yeah. You're submitting yourself to God's authority, right?
0: Yeah.
1: Calling on the name of the Lord.
0: That's right.
1: What does it say in Acts 2:38?
0: Yeah.
1: And then also, you know, it's the same idea in Colossians 3:17.
0: Yeah.
1: Whatever you do in word or deed, mm-hmm. do it in the name of the Lord. Do it by the authority that God's given.
0: That's
1: God's
0: right.
1: given you authority to be saved
0: mm-hmm.
1: by following a certain plan.
0: Mm-hmm.
1: This is his plan.
2: Amen.
0: And you say, I mean, look at the two passages side by side. The blood of Christ, let's be clear, anybody watching, the blood of Jesus Christ is what saves us.
2: That's right.
0: That is what washes our sins away. It's not magic water.
2: Not works.
0: Revelation 1:5. Revelation 1:5 says, you're close. Revelation 1:5, the blood of Christ washes or looses our sins. There's a textual variant there. But the blood of Christ washes our sins away. Well, wait a minute. Acts 22:16, arise and be baptized and wash away your sins. Well, how does that work? When you're baptized physically, the blood of Christ washes you spiritually. It's like in 2 Kings 5 in the Old Testament. Naaman has leprosy. God says, go wash in the river and you'll be cleansed. When he washed 7 times in the river, his leprosy was cleansed. Yep. What healed him? Did the water or God?
1: Oh, it was God.
0: God, of course. Nobody would say, man, you worked awful hard to wash that leprosy away. No.
1: When did God do it? When he did what God told him.
0: When he was obedient. When he had obedient faith.
1: Right.
0: So this episode has gone really quick, and we're going to have to do another one on maybe some more baptism and objections to baptism. If you have an objection to baptism or a question you want us to handle, you can contact us at our email, which will probably be on the screen. Was it authenticchristianpodcast.com?
2: Yeah, remember that long email we had?
0: Long email. So thank you for joining us today, and we hope you'll check us out on another episode of the Authentic Christian Podcast.

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0: At the 11th of Leviticus, God required of the ancient people Israel to be holy as he was holy. The requirement was repeated at 1 Peter 1. When we have answered the call to holiness, we have separated ourselves from the carnal world and become reserved unto God for God's purposes. Those who have done so have become sanctified and are known as saints. Holy, saint, and sanctified are all forms of the same word. We are taught at the 12th of Hebrews that no man will see the Lord without holiness, and that diligence is required so that one fail not of the grace of God. Perhaps two important things are being taught to us here. First of all, though a man is saved by divine grace, he is still called unto holiness. Secondly, it is with diligence that he develop and maintain the holiness to which he is called, lest he fail to receive God's grace. It is by diligence in holiness and by the grace of God that a man may one day dwell with his Maker.
1: Our parents today are dealing with a lot of problems because the world is trying to tell us how they think parents should parent when God has set the standard for how we should parent. God has said this is how it'll work, and we've talked about this in previous episodes. If I can make a universe, then I have the right to rule it.
2: Sure.
1: And God created man and woman and created the ability and opportunity for children to be blessed in those marriages that are supposed to happen and in this world. And so God then has the right to say, here's how your children ought to be disciplined. Here's how your children ought to be raised. Here's how you as parents ought to handle them. And I think it's twofold. Number one, a child can grow up and be an absolute terror, and the parents can allow that, which is a problem if the parents allow it. Or the child is an absolute terror and just tries to do everything it can, or he or she can, to refuse to listen to the parents when they correct. There are problems with one big area of parenting, and it has caused a lot of questions and a lot of criticism, and that's spanking. That's the idea of disciplining our kids with a belt or with our hands or with something that a lot of mothers now may use spoons, like the wooden spoons to spank. What would you say, what would you do if someone says spanking's ineffective?
2: Well, and we need to realize there are certainly extremes when it comes to this conversation.
1: Right.
2: There are those who say, absolutely, you don't touch a child and really basically leave the child to raise themselves.
1: Right.
2: So that's one extreme on that. And then obviously there's abuse on the other end. And so we want to avoid either extreme, and God has given us a way that we can do that. And we need to remember too, we can see God as our Father and understand that He too chastises His children. Why? To help them to grow. And so, and it has to do with training, which is the very root idea of the word discipline. And so, you know, we don't reward bad behavior, and we help them in their good behavior to be encouraged in that, to continue in that way. Now, so when you talk about discipline, you're talking about training. You're talking about, but when we're talking about the topic of spanking, that's a part of discipline as well. And the Bible speaks to that, and we'll talk about that in just a minute, but one of the things that from my vantage point, at least at this point in time, is I've seen spanking to be effective.
1: Right.
2: So effective, in fact, not harsh. That's not what I'm talking about. When I say effective, I don't mean harsh. It's effective in what it's meant to accomplish. So much so that it's used even after that on the rarest of occasions. You know, if it's used properly, if we're training properly, if we're disciplining properly, then discipline is only used in the rarest of occasions. And what I mean by that is you have to find that which is effective. Every child is different in the home, and every parent is different too, and so they have to find that place. But God has certainly given us some some guidelines to help us with that. You know, there were very extreme cases where children were so far into evil practices and so forth that would mean that their parents would be first in line even to stone those children. Mm-hmm. And that's a harsh example. That's not what we're talking about here. But before he gets to that, the idea was you train them along the way. You discipline them along the way. And so, and you know, for us and our family, for our boys, and sure they were just little angels, right? They never got into trouble.
1: Right. I know them, so I don't think I can say that. But you know,
2: I joke,
1: right?
2: But it was rare for us to have to spank them. Yet I see the far extreme of that too. Is sometimes you're going through a store somewhere, and I know parents don't like to be embarrassed because their child is acting up, and they don't like to do those things publicly, but at some point in time, and we had to do that on occasion or two, where we had to pop them on the leg or pop them on the rear end, even publicly, you know, and yeah, you get looks from people who think, oh, you're being awful to your child. No, I'm trying to keep him in the way. I'm trying to keep him to learn what's right and what's expected behavior. And we see that in our society today where there is no discipline. There is chaos. They're just people that are running and doing whatever they want with no... This also leads to an idea where there's no respect for authority whatsoever. And so we teach our children that at a young age. And as they grow older, you don't have to discipline them as much. Not from a spanking point of view, obviously. That's something that's done young. You get their attention. And then it's rare on occasions to follow after that. And again, so when the children are running the house and begin to rule the parents, something is wrong. And so God helps us in giving us those guidelines. And I'll let you expound upon that.
1: Excuse me. I think one of the things that's interesting with this is the same individual in that store that would give you a look for disciplining their child would give you pretty much the same look if you wouldn't have done anything.
2: Sure.
1: You know, they would have sat there and said, you know what? They don't even have control over their children.
2: Right.
1: So how do we win?
2: Yeah.
1: It's a catch-22. How do you win? Because you can't spank your child without getting a look. You can't not spank your child without getting a look. And there is something to be said. I know if there have been people who have even been in trouble with the law who have said from the stand in the courtroom, I wish I'd been spanked more as a kid.
2: Mm.
1: I grew up and didn't have respect for authority because I was never disciplined.
2: Right.
1: So there's something to be said about telling your child no. Now, my son is just now getting to a point where he knows the word no. And he understands that when I say it or when my wife says it, it means don't do that.
2: Right.
1: And the other night, I saw him, and he was crawling towards something. He's almost, he's a year old now, mm-hmm. and he was crawling toward the socket. I said, no, and he kept going. So I grabbed him and put him the other way. Well, he crawled back to it, did it. The third time I went over, and I just barely touched his leg, just enough to let him know, no, sir.
2: Yeah.
1: And he knew immediately. And I didn't hit him hard. I gave him a measured dose of discipline
2: right.
1: that was appropriate for what he had done. That was appropriate, that wouldn't have hurt him, it really just hurt his feelings.
2: Sure.
1: He looked at me and was like, but he didn't go near that socket again the rest of the night.
2: You got his attention.
1: Right. He didn't go near that socket anymore.
2: Mm-hmm.
1: And even if he were to go back the next day, you have to, as a parent, and I'm learning this even though I only have a one-year-old, you have to outwill them, right?
2: Yeah.
1: When they want, my son will cry and he'll want to go one way and I'll just look at him and say, life's hard, then you die. I mean, that's what Brother Liddell always told us when we were in school.
2: Yeah.
1: And so that's just how it is. You're going to have moments where you're not going to get your way and you've got to grow up and be okay with that.
2: Right.
1: Because I don't always get my way. You don't always get your way. And what do? We throw a hissy fit? We throw some temper tantrum because we didn't get the cereal we wanted or we didn't get the clothing item that we picked out and that we... It's not about us as children, and as parents, it's about having a will that outlasts their will, because they do have a good, strong will, but they'll lose if you continue to have a strong will. The Bible speaks to this mindset of discipline. Now, I want to preface what I'm going to read, because I need to say these things first. There is a belief out there that the rod of correction is the rod of verbal correction. It's this mentality of the words of my mouth are going to be what correct you.
2: Right.
1: And it's been pushed and peddled by people who are trying to say, discipline has no place in the home physically. Let's look at some verses together. I want to start in Proverbs 13 and verse 24. Proverbs 13, 24, where the Proverbs writer says, "He who spares his rod hates his son, but he who loves him, he disciplines him promptly." Well, does it say he who loves him beats him promptly, abuses him promptly, disciplines him? There is a distinction made in the Bible between discipline and abuse.
2: Right.
1: In Judges, there's this horrible act of abuse on a woman, and it is condemned in Scripture. It is actually one of those chapters that is uncomfortable to read because of the horrible act that's committed against this woman, against this individual. Mm-hmm. And yet the Bible doesn't speak of that and say, well, she got what was coming to her. Well, she deserved it because she was disobedient. No, it says that was wrong. It's a clear distinction, though, between abusing someone and disciplining someone. You made that distinction.
2: Yeah.
1: I remember reading a book, A Child Called It. I don't know if you've ever read that book, mm-hmm, or not, but it tells the account of an individual who grew up in an abusive home. And his own mother even stabbed him with a kitchen butcher knife, accidentally, mind you, but she was threatening with it, and ended up stabbing him. And you know, he had to clean his wound himself. Didn't take him to the hospital. This was his life. And he eventually got away from that situation, and he grew up, and he wrote a book about it. And I remember reading that, and at the time I would think, man, my parents are so cruel and harsh and spank me. And then I read that book, and I was about 12 at the time when I read it, and I thought, my mother and father love me. They love me so much. They've never done any of this to me, even close to any of this,
2: right,
1: to me. And it's the mindset of, what's the difference between discipline and abuse? The Bible here says disciplines him promptly, not abuses him.
2: Right.
1: But then a couple chapters over in Proverbs 22, I want to notice verse 15. Proverbs 22, 15, where it says, "Foolishness is bound up in the heart of a child, but the rod of correction will drive it far from him." You know, one of the reasons why I know that this can't be verbal? You ever tried to reason with a child? Have you ever seriously tried to sit there and, in fact, there's a man that I work with right now who has a little girl. She's 3 years old, and I eat lunch with their family pretty much every day. And she'll come up to me and she'll say, "Can I have that?" And she'll point at my food, and I'll go, "No, you have your own food." "Why?" "Well, I have my food." "Why?" You know how that goes.
2: Right.
1: The child's going to continue to say, "Well," according to the doctrine of rod of correction is verbal correction. I'm then supposed to get into a debate with a three-year-old about why she can't have my food and try to reason with her. Now, what happens if she comes and tries to take my food? You know what her parents do? They discipline her.
2: Right.
1: They either give her a spanking or they send her to a room. They let her know, you're not going to do that. They don't sit there and go, "Now, we've talked about this. Mm-hmm. We don't do this. We don't say that. We don't go and do that." They discipline her because foolishness is bound up. It's like it's in encapsulated inside this child, and you have to beat it out of them. And that's a horrible way to put it sometimes, but sometimes that's what it takes, is a discipline that is going to spank it out of them, that's going to put them in a situation where they know, if I do this, I'm going to get a spanking. I don't want to get a spanking, therefore I will not do this.
2: Right.
1: Now here's the other thing I knew. This was just me. When I was in school, if I had the choice between being paddled and being suspended or going to ALC, you know, an alternative learning part of the school where you're in a room by yourself, I always chose the paddle. The reasoning, I knew it was going to hurt and be over with.
2: Mm-hmm.
1: I have never been spanked or disciplined where the effects lasted so long that I felt like I had been abused.
2: Right.
1: I've never felt that way. And I never felt like what I did didn't deserve a spanking, didn't deserve punishment. I understood. I remember my mom and dad would say things to me, and I would know, I did this to myself. It's my fault.
2: Right.
1: But there's one passage that's in the next chapter of Proverbs 23:13, and it says, "Do not withhold correction from a child." Now, that right there is something that needs to be touched on, because we have a lot of parents that don't even correct their children, period.
2: Right.
1: "Well, my child's just a little angel," like you mentioned.
2: Yeah.
1: And they truly believe that. The problem is, we both know, in situations like that, of people who, they are not angels.
2: Yeah.
1: They're the exact opposite. They're nice in front of mama and daddy, but then they're like demon children, it seems, when they get to be with around
2: they're
1: other
2: fallen
1: people.
2: Angel.
1: That's right, a fallen angel. There you go. And that's this mentality. Don't withhold correction from them.
2: Yeah.
1: But here's what it says. If you beat him with a rod, he will not die. And then verse 14 says, oh, you shall beat him with a rod and deliver his soul from hell.
2: Mm-hmm.
1: Like you said, I'm trying to keep them in the way, the right way.
2: Right.
1: I'm not raising my children to grow up to be little heathens, to grow up to be people who are going to be disobedient, who are going to lack respect for authority.
2: Yeah.
1: I want to raise children who are going to grow up and say, I'm going to listen to him. I know when the officer is behind me and I may have been speeding or doing something and I've broken the law, and even if I didn't realize it, I know when those lights come on, I better stop.
2: Yeah.
1: Because I know what will happen if I don't. I know when my mom and dad would tell me something, I knew I better listen to them or I'm in trouble. Now, here's something interesting about this verse, though. The word there, if I'm to mean then that I'm supposed to use my words to correct my son or my daughter, am I to berate them? Am I to sit there and belittle them with my words? Because if the word there is beat him with a rod,
2: mm-hmm.
1: that does incur this mindset of, it's not just a little hit. It's something that would give an incentive to never do something again. Am I to verbally abuse my kid? Obviously not.
2: Right.
1: I can't verbally abuse him, but then you look at the word rod there, and it literally is a staff, a branch. It's something like a switch that you would you might remember from the time where people would say, go pick your switch.
2: Yeah.
1: This is what we're talking about. But then there's another thing here where it says, he shall not die. It literally means to have one executed. He won't be executed. He won't lose his life. Well, am I then to imagine that I can discipline my son and know that it won't kill him so long as I do it the right way? We did say there's two extremes. There's a fine line you've got to make sure you don't cross. There's the child called it, where the mother's stabbing her son and treating him in such a bad way. And there's the measured dose of discipline.
2: Mm-hmm.
1: And I find it amazing. God's form of discipline many times was death. There are several cases. You mentioned the stoning of our children. Several cases in the Bible where death was involved. And God tells his children, that us, to then discipline our children by a measured dose of a spanking.
2: Right.
1: I don't beat my kid. I spank him.
2: And what we need to remember, too, in that, if I can just interject this, is that, you know, death was not the first thing.
1: Right.
2: Death was the final thing.
1: Right.
2: You know, in those instances, you know, there was disciplining is the whole process. And that's why I use the word even training earlier, because it's the same, really, that's the same idea, is to train them in the behavior that they're to have. If not, death could result and would result. If they continue on in their evil and unrighteous living and so forth, then they would be put to death. And that seems like an extreme situation. And obviously, we're not living under that law.
1: Right.
2: But at the very same time, we're still to be mindful of teaching and training and disciplining. That's the whole process of our children. And sometimes it's hey, no. And sometimes it's a pop on the leg. And sometimes it might be a belt, you know, and so, or it might be a switch or whatever, you know, the case may be. Whatever is, you know, measured, and I like that you use that word, that measured punishment, you know, that fits that situation.
1: Right.
2: And there again, each child's different. So I know maybe the sensitivity of one child maybe is different than the other. It took maybe a little bit more, a little sterner process with one child maybe than it did the other. And sometimes I, you know, but at the same time, if I did that one time, the next time I probably didn't have to do that. I'd go, hey, no.
1: Mm-hmm.
2: And their attention, they went back to, last time this got me in some bad trouble and it even hurt.
1: Yeah.
2: It got my attention. I don't need to do this. And that's what it's meant to do, you know, to train them in the way that they're supposed to be thinking and supposed to be living out their life. So.
1: Well, then you think about Amos 4 and verse 6. It says, I gave you cleanness of teeth, and you didn't take them to the dentist.
2: Right.
1: He made the famine come into the land, a lack of bread in all your places, and yet you have not returned unto me. And it gets to a point, he says all of these things, multiple verses in the book of Amos, and then he says, therefore, this is what I'm going to do. Because I will do this to you, you better prepare to meet your God, O Israel.
2: Yeah.
1: And it was not a good thing to be told, you better prepare to meet me because I have done everything. This is it.
2: Yeah.
1: You will go into captivity. you will be destroyed for what you've done. You right. will face punishment. The thing you talked about, I want to hit on before we, well, that's probably a bad pun. I want to hit on before we move on to the next part, but I want to touch on this a little bit, which is the activating the brain that says, last time I did this, my son now, I've only had to spank him a couple of times, but now when he gets in trouble, he does this, and he'll look for me. And he tries to say, did dad see me do this? Because if dad saw me, I may be getting into trouble.
2: Right.
1: And he'll do something, and Megan will go, no. And he'll look at me, and I'll look at him, and I'll go, no.
2: Yeah.
1: And he knows, just like you mentioned.
2: Right.
1: He sits there, and he'll go, and he'll put his head on Megan to try to, like, be sweet to her.
2: Yeah.
1: And if he's hitting on her in that way, if he's, yeah. he's hitting her, and I, no, don't we don't hit Mama. We're sweet to Mama.
2: Yeah.
1: He'll know that, and he'll recognize that, because the last time he did it, he got a little swat on the hand for doing it.
2: Mm-hmm.
1: He got a little swat on the leg. He got a little swat on the bottom, and he knows, hey, if I do this, they're going to hit back.
2: Yeah.
1: I don't just get to hit her and not have any consequence for it, and that's mm-hmm. what it is. Actions have consequences.
2: Absolutely.
1: Now, kind of switching gears here, there's something else that I definitely want to touch on, and these won't take as much time as the spanking question did, I don't believe, but what would you do if someone says that their children don't need to come back to Sunday evening services or Wednesday night, or that we can't make the gospel meeting or VBS, you know, because we got homework, because we got ball practice? What would you do?
2: Yeah. Obviously, speaking to homework, you know, and I know that there have been situations, and I've seen it in school systems, where there was just so much homework, it was overwhelming. And mm-hmm. I've seen kids who come home and immediately begin on homework, and 9, 10 o'clock at night, they're still working on homework. And that's a hard thing to overcome. But we're still talking about a time that's been set aside by the elders who have, you know, in that realm, have the authority to set that extra time for us for that purpose, to be drawn closer to God, for our spiritual growth and for our learning. That's, they're feeding, you know, the flock. They have that responsibility to do so. We, as members of the body, have a responsibility to them, to obey them that have the rule over us. Hebrews 13 and verse 17. So they who have made that authority and set aside that time, we have a responsibility to be there Sunday night, if that's been set aside for that time, as well as Wednesday night, and other functions as well would fall into that, gospel meetings and VBSs right. and anything like that. So, you know, and in those situations, I think you talk to the teachers where they are so overwhelmed. But if it's the case the child's coming home and playing a video game for an hour over here and goofing off over here for a little while, and then, well, about 6 o'clock, I guess we need to get on that homework, right, so that you can go to bed at a decent hour or two and everything, and then you don't come to services because that, you need to adjust your schedule and think about what is most important. And God truly is. And so we put God first in all of those situations. But remember, and folks don't like to hear that today.
1: Mm-hmm.
2: They don't want to hear that. They don't want to hear that preach. They don't hear that. And they see elders as just figureheads.
1: Mm-hmm.
2: But, well, they're just the ones that lead. Well, what is it that they're leading? Because in those situations, they're leading individuals who are rejecting authority, and that is sinful. They are leading individuals who are prioritizing other things first, other than God.
1: Right.
2: And so I think that needs to be talked about more. Maybe it needs to be preached on a little bit more. And in a way, though, that is fitting. It's not just a Hebrews 10, 24 and 25, or verse 25 passage, you know, not forsaking the assembly. It's a coming together to encourage one another. Verse 23 and 24 of that same passage as well. And all of that needs to be preached. And seeking first the kingdom of God, Matthew 6, 33. And so putting our priorities in the right place, but realizing there is an authority that's over us. God ultimately, but what are you saying to him if it's not worth your time to come? So,
1: well, the interesting thing, my dad used to tell this illustration, and I know he still does, but when I was growing up, I heard it all the time in gospel meeting settings or whatever, that when he and my mom were engaged, they were not yet living together, obviously, and so she lived in about 2 hours away from him, so she would write him letters back before texting and all that other stuff existed. They did that old-fashioned thing called writing letters, and so she would write a letter and send it to him, and he would say from the pulpit, what do you think I did when I got to the mailbox and saw that I had a letter? He said, do you think I went and took it and put it up on the shelf? And imagine one of my elders stopping by and saying, well, what are all these letters? Oh, well, those are from my fiance. I'm going to get to them at some point. Yeah. I'll look at them sometime. He said, look, I was opening the letter at the mailbox.
2: Right.
1: I was doing everything I could to read every, and I would be rereading it on my way back up to the house. I wanted to know what my loved ones said, what they wanted me to know. When we realize that God knows best, that we love him because he first loved us in 1 John 4:19, we will be there any time that we're able. I coach flag football, and I was doing a seminar on suffering, and I couldn't be at one of the games. And I told my players, I said, look, I won't be here. And one of them said, well, when are we going to practice? I said, we'll practice Monday night. Why not Wednesday night? I'm busy. I've got to be at services, and I'd encourage all of you to do that as well. We need to know that our love for God is not measured in whether our homework is done or not.
2: Yeah.
1: And measured in whether or not we have too much going on. But we only get one life on earth. Therefore, we need to make the most of it because we get an eternal life hereafter.
2: Right.
1: Finally, I guess it would be a good thing, especially for me as a young father. What would you do if you're asked, what would you do differently as a young father?
2: I'd say slow down.
1: Right.
2: If I could give myself some advice from back then, slow down a little bit. You know, spend more time together. You know, enjoy the little things that you're doing together. You know, maybe camp more, fish more, hunt more. You know, and somebody say, you know, well, I'm doing that now, so I must be doing pretty good. But back then, you know, I was beginning a career and preaching. There were a lot of things going on. And at the same time, I was taking classes. But I think the important thing is to make sure that, you know, we spend enough time as a family together. That's quality. And in so doing, things that would draw them closer to God. And so beyond just going to, you know, all the services and things, but spending more time even in family devotions than we did. And I think those things are important. And, you know, I wish that I would have seen those things earlier. And my boys are basically grown up. You know, I've got one still in the house, but he's about to graduate. There's so much that I would still love to do with them, but they're, you know, so I'm looking back and go, you know, I missed some of that. And some of those were just things that would cause us to have time to be together.
1: Right.
2: You know, they might not have mattered to anyone else, but, you know, I think about where we are now, and I still love spending time with my boys. So we're going to talk about it as a father. I think that's, you know, I would say slow down a little bit and see your children, spend time with them, do things so that they know who you are and that you truly love them as does God. They need to see that and know that in their life. And so I think that, you know, that's important to go back. And I think about that, and so I try to tell young people that all the time. You know, these times are important. You know, don't miss out, you know.
1: I think it's important to remember what Solomon discovered, you know, when writing Ecclesiastes, he talks about all that he tried to fill his happiness with. I don't remember reading anything about filling that time with children or filling that time with family. I find a lot of external things that he tried, alcohol and being fun and laughter and merriment and all that. But he opens the book by saying, vanity of vanity, says the preacher, all is vanity. And that word vanity is like, it's vain, it's grasping for the wind. You know, take a jar outside and try to capture some wind and then open it up and look at it. You're not going to be able to do that. And that's what he understood at this time of his life when writing this. He says, look, I messed up. And he gets to the end of the book and he says, look, you remember the Creator in the days of your youth, 12 verse 1, and the difficult days, you need to do that before the difficult days come.
2: Yeah.
1: Otherwise, you're going to have the years draw near and you'll say, I have no pleasure in them.
2: Yeah.
1: I think Solomon's advice to us young fathers and those of us that have young children and those of us that are fathers in general would be, look, you have a purpose, you have a whole purpose of man, which is to fear God and keep his commandments.
2: Yeah.
1: Make sure you're doing what God expects you to do. He expects you to be a spiritual leader. He expects you to provide for that child. He expects you to correct that child. He expects you to do all of these things. Don't neglect your job. And as a young father for me, the time is short. He's growing every day.
2: Yeah.
1: And I might turn around and be like you are right now, where you're like, he's about to graduate, and then he's out of the house.
2: Right.
1: And so we talk about that. I've heard parents say, well, I can't wait. Well, but then they leave, and we do miss them.
2: Yeah.
1: I know I miss being with my mom and dad, even though I'm grown up on my own now. But I guess the advice I'd even give myself right now is, remember the job.
2: Yeah.
1: That you're supposed to do.
2: Absolutely.
1: And don't forget that you have a responsibility to love that child, to take care of that child, and to get that child to heaven.
2: Absolutely. And parenting is serious business, and God took it as serious, and we need to as well. Yeah.

0: Smith.
1: If I were to ask you how many churches exist in the world today, what would you say? You might say, I don't know, a lot, I guess. And you would certainly be correct with that answer. There are over 43,000 churches that exist in the world today. Now, I want you to think about how confusing that could be for a person who is seeking for the truth. Friend, may I respectfully tell you that God is not the author of confusion. If you open your Bible, you won't find 43,000 churches. You'll only find one. Jesus said in Matthew 16:18, "Upon this rock I will build my church." Dear friend, our invitation to you is this. Let's go back to the Bible and be what they were, Christians only, and a part of the one church that Jesus promised to build.
2: Hello, my name is Cameron Freeman, and we are so glad that you're watching the Gospel Broadcasting Network. If you like what you see and would like more material to watch or study, copies of most of our GBN programs can be found on our website at gbntv.org. Thanks for watching, and we are glad that you're here.

Hello, and welcome again to our study of the book of Ephesians. You remember the last time we were together, we began to look at, well, the first sentence in the entire book, but we noted that that sentence is 14 verses long in the English translations, which is very interesting, and maybe at first seems confusing, and yet look. It's really elaborating on one major point. Paul begins the idea of spiritual blessings are in Christ. And we already noted, in Christ is a favorite expression of Paul's. it occurs about 169 times in all of his writings. In this book alone, it is over 30 references that use that expression. He explained to us that we are God's adopted sons, and therefore we are accepted. We're not cast off. We're not surprises to God. He longs for us. He loves us. He gave his son so that he could adopt us. We talked about redemption. Notice verse 7 says it is in the blood or through the blood of Jesus. The truth is sin cannot be escaped without blood. Hebrews chapter 9, verse 22. And now Paul tells us it's the blood of Christ that brings about this redemption. Very, very important for us to see, because Jesus left that blood in his death, John 19, 31 to 35. And we only get to his death through baptism. Romans 6, 1 through 11. In Colossians chapter 2, verses 12 through 14. Then we saw that Paul talked about how God made all this known in the fullness of times. And we noticed that that basically is when the time was ripe. And we talked about various things that might have made up the time being ripe. I mean, after all, it was the days of the Roman kings. That's what Daniel had had talked about in his prophecy as he interpreted the dream of Nebuchadnezzar in Daniel chapter 2. And so that's also a part of this, but when the time was ready. And ultimately, the goal of all this is so that we can have an inheritance, that inheritance being in heaven. And that's what we look forward to. We want to study a little bit further, so please stay tuned.

0: hand.
1: All right, let's go back just a little bit and look at verse 11, because I want to notice how that Paul uses some pronouns here. I think it's very, very important. In him also we have obtained an inheritance. It looks like in the book of Ephesians that Paul may be using the word we to talk about we Jews. You know, after all, Paul was a Jewish convert himself. He's in Christ. There's no doubt about that. If you read this whole book, that's the emphasis of the book. But he's a Jew who is now in Christ. Now, as we get to verse 13, where we finished out the last time, we find in him you also trusted. So now we go from we to you. And if I'm right about the we in verse 11 being the Jews, then in verse 13, the you would seem to be the Gentiles. And the Gentiles also trusted in Jesus. And that's very, very important that we all should trust in him. Because remember, it's in him that we have redemption, as we saw in verse 7 of this first chapter. So he says, in him you also trusted after you heard the word of truth. Now, we need to recognize that hearing is the word of God is the means of producing faith. That's Romans chapter 10, verse 17. And that faith is absolutely essential to please God. Hebrews chapter 11, verse 6 says, but without faith it is impossible to please him. For he that cometh to God must believe that he is, and that he's a rewarder of those who diligently seek him. So believing in God or having faith in God involves two things. First, believing that he is, believing he exists. And second, believing that he will reward those who watch it again, who diligently seek him, who are involved in seeking him. Boy, if you look at Hebrews 11, diligent seeking is always active seeking. It's always doing things. It's not that we do things to earn salvation. No, it's that we do things to demonstrate our faith. And that's very, very critical in understanding this passage. After you heard the word of truth, the gospel of your salvation, in whom also you believe. Now, we've seen that if you really believe in him, you are active. You're doing the things that he tells you to do. You were sealed with the Holy Spirit of promise. And it's interesting that the tense that he uses here suggests that this sealing was a one-time act in the past. Now, if I understand that correctly, that probably is the same thing that Peter referred to in Acts chapter 2, verse 38, that when you repent and you're baptized in the name of Jesus for the remission of sins, that you receive the gift of the Holy Spirit. There's where you're sealed with the Holy Spirit. And a seal in those days was a guarantee. If someone sent a message, if a king sent a message, for example, to the soldiers who were serving under him, to a general or someone like that, he would write it out on parchment, or someone might write it for him. And when he's finished, he would then cause it to be rolled up. They would drip hot wax on the place where the paper came together. And this would be what it would hold it. And then while the wax was still soft, because it was still had just been hot, he would press his ring down into it. And that ring was like his signature, saying, this is from me. Well, guess what? What Paul says is that God, when we obeyed the gospel, gave us the Holy Spirit as a guarantee, as a seal, that we are from him, that we belong to him. And thus, we're back to that idea of being in the beloved, being the adopted sons of God. It's really a beautiful, beautiful concept that we're looking at. And so verse 14 of Ephesians chapter 1 wraps up this opening sentence when he says, who is the guarantee of our inheritance until the redemption of the purchased possession to the praise of his glory. Now, anybody that's ever sold a house or maybe a car on their own may have insisted that if you're committing to buy this, you've got to give me earnest money. And I remember house buying that if I said, well, you know, how much do we need to give them? $100? They just laugh and say, $100? I mean, anybody can walk away from $100. Give them something meaningful. Give them a $5,000 earnest money check. And boy, when you do that, you're not going to walk away from that easily. You're not going to give that up easily. Well, God has given us the seal of his Holy Spirit. And when he did that, he is guaranteeing, like earnest money, guaranteeing that ultimately we will have an inheritance because of our redemption as the purchased possession of God. And I really want to stress the importance of this inheritance. You know, Peter wrote his first epistle, and as he opened up in verses 3 and 4, he talked about how that we have an inheritance, a living hope is that to which we look forward. And so there's this redemption. Now, this is interesting because he's already said we're redeemed through the blood of Jesus. That is redemption from past sins. And so, for example, in Mark chapter 16, verse 16, he that believeth and is baptized shall be saved. See, that's salvation from what's in the past. Then there is salvation in the present tense. And that's the saved of now, the saved of right here, right now. And so Paul writes to the sanctified in Christ. Well, that's a present tense. They're there. But then there's the ultimate redemption, the ultimate salvation, and that's in heaven. That's when we finally, in the day of judgment here, enter in, good and faithful servant, into the joys of my kingdom. And so the Spirit is given to us to constantly remind us that we belong to God and that we have an inheritance that we will receive when we die as a faithful child of God, and God blesses us with that marvelous gift. Not a gift that we earned, but a gift that he gives to us because we have truly, actively believed in him. It goes on in verse 15 of Ephesians 1 and says, therefore, I also, after I heard of your faith in the Lord Jesus and your love for all the saints, do not cease to give thanks for you, making mention of you in my prayers. Paul was a great prayer. There is no doubt about that. You read an epistle of Paul, and you are likely to run into several references to prayer. And very often he does just what he's doing here. He says, when I hear about your faith, about your remaining faithful in Christ, and I know what that's going to lead to. That's going to lead to you receiving the inheritance that you just talked about, the ultimate redemption. He says, when I heard about that, he said, I gave thanks. And he said, I don't cease to give thanks. It's a constant with me. I'm giving thanks all the time because of you, because of your faith and because of your love for the saints. I thank God, and it's a repeated thing, and I mention you specifically in my prayers. And boy, wouldn't you like to see Paul's prayer list? I mean, if we just took the New Testament and wrote down everybody that we know that he prayed for, it is a long prayer list. I don't think he gave any 30-second prayers. I believe most of the time he had a rather lengthy prayer because of all the people he was thinking about. So verse 17, he tells us a part of what he asked for in his prayers for the Ephesian church, that the God of our Lord Jesus Christ, the Father of glory, may give to you the spirit of wisdom and revelation in the knowledge of him. I want you to grow even more in knowing what the Spirit is revealing about God, in being able to know all about God. I want that to grow in you. And I think the reason probably that Paul has that approach to things is he knows that the more we know about God, the more dedicated we'll be to Him. And so he prays for them that very thing. I mean, look, he spent at least 2 years and 3 months in that city preaching the gospel. He wants them to go to heaven. And so he wants them to grow in knowledge. He wants them to know ever more about God. So he goes on, verse 18, the eyes of your understanding being enlightened, that you may know what is the hope of his calling, what are the riches of the glory of his inheritance in the saints. I love that expression, your eyes of understanding being enlightened. I'm reminded a little bit of my dad, who would talk about geometry and how that when he first went into geometry class, he didn't understand it. And he worked and he worked and he worked, and for days and days he didn't understand it. And then he said, one day the light came on, and suddenly geometry was easy because he understood it then. Well, Paul is dealing with something much, much more important than geometry. He is saying, I want your eyes to be fully enlightened. I want the light to come on in your lives so that you may know what is the hope of his calling. You know, hope is what keeps us focused on that end thing. You ever, I'm amazed sometimes at these double elimination tournaments that have a consolation game. Have you ever noticed that some of the teams that play in those games kind of play lackadaisically? It's like, well, we're not in the championship game. We're not going to win this whole thing. And they just seem to give up. And sometimes they're beaten by like a drum by a team that they ought to at least have been competitive with. Paul does not want the saints in Ephesus to give up. He wants them to remember their hope. And that's what he's praying for, that they would have that and realize the riches of his glory that are found in the inheritance of the saints, that the ultimate hope is heaven and having all the beautiful riches and blessings and all the honor that he has planned for us there. So verse 19, and what is the exceeding greatness of his power toward us who believe, according to the working of his mighty power. He wants them not only to know about the hope of heaven, he wants them to know about God's power. And as long as they remain faithful, as long as they remain true to God, then they can be assured that that power is working to their advantage. It's working to help them, to lift them up. And that's a marvelous idea. Which he worked, verse 20, in Christ, when he raised him from the dead and seated him at his right hand in the heavenly places. You see, I can be assured, you can be assured, that we have a great hope and that God is on our side. Why? Because Jesus was raised from the dead. It set him apart. You know, there are a lot of religious leaders that you can look at in history. Some of them are cult-like figures. They have many, sometimes millions of people who are following them, maybe even in one case billions of people who are following them. But I want you to think about this. Name one other significant religious figure who led an entire group of people, whether for a year or 2 years or even for hundreds of years, name just one that survived death. He can't do it. I can't either. That figure doesn't exist except in the form of Jesus Christ. His resurrection from the dead declared undeniably that he was the Son of God. And that's what Paul talks about in Romans chapter 1, verse 4, that he was raised from the dead, and that proved who he was. In fact, in Acts chapter 2, that's the whole argument of Peter and the other apostles on the day of Pentecost, that God raised him up and made him Lord and Christ. And, you know, who could deny that? It was evident because they were his witnesses and they could demonstrate it. So you and I have a marvelous reassurance that God is on our side, that he's working for us. In fact, in Romans chapter 8, he just simply says, if God be for us, who can be against us? That's verse 31. And then he goes on and he talks about who's going to bring a charge against you. I mean, really, Christ is the one that justified us. But we're going to stand blameless before God, not because of our own sinlessness, but instead because of the sinlessness that is created in our lives by, guess what? The blood of Jesus, what we already talked about earlier in Ephesians chapter 1, verse 7. And so,

God's on your side, and as long as you remain faithful in Christ, as long as the redemption is working in your life, you can be confident. Now, I love that. It's beautiful. But then he goes on in verse 20, which he worked in Christ when he raised him from the dead and seated him at his right hand in the heavenly places. When was God's power most on display? It was when Jesus conquered the grave. And there it is, the undeniable fact of Christianity. We can sustain that Jesus lived. There's no doubt about it. We can sustain the argument that those people who loved him were discouraged, they were downtrodden, they were disheartened, they scattered to the four winds after he died and they buried him in the tomb. They didn't have any hope. But then we can also undeniably set forth that they came out of that hopelessness and into hope. And there's really only one reasonable explanation to that. It's the one that Peter gave on Pentecost. It's the one they give all throughout the book of Acts. God raised up Jesus. And that gave them hope. And so Paul says that God worked his mighty power in the resurrection of Jesus. Here's the point. In 1 Corinthians 15, Paul makes it clear. God raised up Jesus. He can raise us up too. We have confidence in the resurrection of Jesus. 1 Thessalonians 4, we can be assured that the dead in Christ will be raised as well. That's very, very important. That's what he's stressing here. So Jesus is now seated at the right hand of the throne of God. And how could you describe that place? Well, Paul does it. Verse 21, far above all principality and power and might and dominion and every name that is named, not only in this age, but also in that which is to come. Now, I want you to go all the way back to our introduction. And I want you to remember what folks that followed Diana or Artemis, that false goddess, what kind of names did they use for her? Didn't they call her Lord? Didn't they call her Savior? Didn't they call her Queen of the Skies? All those names. I told you we'd be coming back to that. Now listen to this, because Paul says Jesus is now seated in heaven, and guess what? He's far above all principalities, all powers, all people in authority, and above every name. Now, that's interesting. He didn't have to say Artemis, did he? I think Christians in Ephesus would have gotten it. He's above Artemis. You don't have to worry about that. But why is that? It's because he made him sit at his right hand in the heavenlies. Now, it's interesting that word, way back in verse 20 that we read just a few moments ago, that word is the same word that is actually mentioned in verse 3, that God has blessed us with all spiritual blessings in the heavenly places in Christ Jesus. Well, Jesus is in the heavenly places. And so certainly our hope is there, and our realization that we're going to receive all these blessings is there. But now we see that Jesus is seated in the heavenlies. And so we begin to think, now wait a minute, the church is Christ's body. We're just about to see that. And as such, our head sits in heaven. So there's a sense of the word in which we, through our head, Jesus, are in the heavenly places. And even here on earth, we could say that we are in the vestibule of heaven. That we are in the lobby, the foyer, if you would, of heaven. And what a beautiful thought that is. What a glorious idea. So Jesus is seated at God's right hand. And notice now what God did when he sat him down at his right hand. Verse 22 of Ephesians chapter 1. And he put all things under his feet and gave him to be the head over all things to the church, which is his body, the fullness of him who fills all in all. All right, there's a couple of things we want to notice here. We want to talk about his authority.
he

Notice in verse 22 that he says he put all things under his feet. Now, that is an interesting way to put that. All things under his feet. I'm going to use a capital letter because we're talking about the feet of Jesus. All things are placed under the feet of Jesus. Now, think about this just a minute. As you think about being put under the feet of Jesus, in 1 Corinthians 15, Paul says, we don't yet see all things under his feet. You see, death for you and me is not yet put under Jesus' feet. There's coming a day when the body of Christ will be raised, and then everything will be under the feet of Jesus, under his authority. But the point is that he has total authority. And he talked about that in Matthew chapter 28, when he says, all authority has been given unto me in heaven and on earth. That's verse 18. So he is the authority in the church. There is no other. We can't vote on things. We just got to find out what he wants, and we've got to do it. And thus, he goes on to say he is the head. He's the head of what? He's the head of the body. But it is interesting that here he says the body equals the church. Now, that's going to be important to us, because when we get on down to chapter 4, we're going to see that there is one body. There's only one body. Now, if there's only one body, what do we conclude over here? There can only be one church. That's the reality of it. Jesus is not a sideshow freak with one head and multiple bodies, multiple churches. When I was growing up, they used to have an ad, a public service ad, most often ran on Saturday evening as you were watching TV, and it would say, tomorrow is Sunday. Attend the church of your choice. Well, my answer to that today would be, no, I can't attend the church of my choice. I've got to attend the church of which Jesus is the head. Now, how am I going to recognize that church? Look for the one that's following his will in the Word of God. That's the only way that I'm going to find that place. So he is the head of the body, the church. And that, or the church, which is his body, the fullness of him that filleth all and in all. So we got a beautiful idea here as Paul ends up that long opening verse in which he talks about redemption through the blood of Jesus. He rolls right into a thankful prayer, a prayer for the Ephesian church, that they would grow in knowledge, that they, because of that, hopefully they're going to get stronger, they're going to remain faithful, their inheritance is going to be guaranteed. And what an inheritance it is, because Jesus is not underneath any name, no, Artemis is not over him, nobody else is over him. Instead, he's seated at the right hand of God. Everything is under him. He's the head of the church, which is his body. There's only one body, as we see in Ephesians chapter 4, and he's the head of that body. We ought to yield to him in everything that we do. Now, we're going to have to see how that we transferred from the kingdom of the world to the kingdom of Christ. Lord willing, we'll do that next

0: Hello once again, and thank you for watching Counterpoint. We are so grateful that you watch this program regularly. We hope and pray that the things that are said are beneficial to you. Encourage others to watch this program. We're interested in the spiritual lives of people. Today we're going to be talking about the danger of being lost. And B.J. Clark, as always, is with me today. We hope you'll stay tuned. B.J., great to be with you today.
1: Hey, good to be with you.
0: B.J., today as we think about the danger of being lost, I don't know if there is a more serious subject that we could discuss. You know, Paul in Ephesians 2, verse 12, talks about people who are outside a covenant relationship with God. And he said they're without hope and without God in this world. In Luke 15, Jesus tells three parables, and I think the emphasis in those parables is the value of one who is lost and the joy of reclaiming that, of finding that which was lost. And so people today, when they hear about being lost, I'm not sure it really resonates. So how do you counter a culture that hasn't really thought a lot about the danger of being lost eternally?
1: I think it starts with, first of all, reiterating the existence of God, the authority of the Bible, and the fact that when we sin against what God has revealed in the Bible, that's called transgression. Sin is the transgression of the law of God, 1 John 3:4. But is that consequential? Well, according to Romans 6:23, the wages of sin is death. And that's not talking about physical death there, because even those who are forgiven of sin will die physically. Mm-hmm. He's talking about the second death of Revelation 21:8, which is the lake that burns with fire and brimstone. And so it is very consequential to be lost. And I think one reason people don't understand how serious this is that we have, even in some religious circles, minimized the idea that you should ever tell someone they're a sinner. Robert Schuller had a crystal cathedral out in California years ago. He wrote a book called Self-Esteem, The New Reformation. I believe it was page 56 of that book. He said, we should never tell people that they are sinners. This is bad for their self-esteem. This is a preacher, so-called. Now listen, the Apostle Paul was a preacher and an inspired one. He didn't get the memo on not telling people that they were sinners. Ephesians 2, he told them they were without hope and without God in the world. He told them the consequences of sin. We'll never get people want to be saved unless they realize how serious it is to be lost.
0: P.G., I could not help but think about what Paul said, 1 Timothy chapter 1, verse 15. This is a faithful saying, worthy of all acceptance. Christ Jesus came into the world to save sinners, of whom I'm chief.
1: Yeah.
0: So Paul didn't get the memo.
1: No.
0: And you know, Paul understood the gravity of sin. And I think that that whole concept has been lost. And, you know, we talked not long ago in a previous program about, you know, this idea of preachers not preaching the word and really not saying what God has said needs to be said. And so to get back to understanding the danger of dying outside of Christ, the wages of sin. Mm-hmm. And, you know, B.J., there are a lot of folks in our society today that have sanitized the whole concept of sin.
1: Yeah.
0: We look at sin through different lens, and yet when I read God's word, it hasn't changed.
1: No, it hasn't. And John did not shy away from mentioning sin. In fact, he says, if we say that we have no sin, he doesn't say that's good for our self-esteem. He says, if we say that we have no sin, we're deceiving ourselves. The truth is not in us. And I thought about when you were saying what you said about preachers and what they're not willing to preach about or say. I thought about the fact that Enoch was a preacher. We sometimes forget that he is recognized as a prophet by the book of Jude.
0: Mm-hmm.
1: And Jude is giving us an inspired summary of what it is that Enoch went around preaching. He preached that there was a judgment of God coming. And then listen to verse 15 and see if there's a word that just jumps out. To execute judgment upon all and to convince all that are ungodly among them of all their ungodly deeds, which they have ungodly committed, which ungodly sinners have spoken against him. He uses the word ungodly four times in a single small verse. That word ungodly has not been used four times in 40 years in some pulpits across our land, because we're not supposed to tell people that they're ungodly, because that might hurt their feelings. So what, we let them be lost and forevermore just because we're so afraid we're going to hurt their feelings? I would think it would hurt someone's feelings a lot more for me to know how to tell them to be saved than it would for me to just let them merrily go on their way to destruction.
0: Exactly right. You know, in Matthew chapter 1, when the angel appeared to Joseph in a dream and told him that that which had been conceived in Mary was of the Holy Spirit, he said clearly, concisely, she shall bring forth a son, his name shall be called Jesus, and he will save his people from their sins.
1: There you go.
0: Look, sin is a reality, whether we like it or not. The word sin means a missing of the mark, and as you noted a moment ago, 1 John 3:4, it's the transgression of the law. Well, what law? God's law. And so when we transgress that law, then ultimately there's a payday coming someday. And the answer to sin is the blood of Jesus.
1: Correct.
0: And so, you know, when Jesus came to earth, and you think about people today minimizing the work of Jesus, look, without him, we're lost. And, you know, Paul in Ephesians 2, when he talked about those people who were without hope and without God, he said, but now in Christ Jesus, you that once were far off are made nigh by the blood of Christ. So how do you offset the problem of sin? Well, it's the blood of Jesus. Mm-hmm. And, you know, BJ, it might be the case that people today, they really don't understand the magnitude, the tremendous magnitude of living in a lost condition.
1: Peter did not mince words on the day of Pentecost when he said, you with wicked and lawless hands have slain the Son of God. But Peter was just as ready to offer hope when they cried out, men and brethren, what shall we do? He did not say, you're sinners, there's nothing you can do. He told them how to get remission of sins. He said, here's what you do. Repent and be baptized, every one of you, in the name of Jesus Christ, for the remission of sins. So they had sins. Peter was not bashful to tell them what their sins were, but he was just as anxious to tell them the hope that was there. One thing I enjoy about the minor prophets is their candor in condemning the sins of the nation, but just about every single one of the minor prophets' books ends on a note of hope, mm-hmm. that there is something that you can do if you'll respond to the grace and favor of God that would forgive you of your sinfulness.
0: That's
1: and
0: right.
1: So he, rather than go to the extreme of saying sin doesn't even exist, or go to the other extreme of you're all sinners and God can't wait to drop you in the fires of hell, neither one of those are true.
0: Mm-hmm.
1: The truth is, you're sinners, but God did something about that.
0: And you know, BJ, the prophets, Zechariah, he said, in that day a fountain shall be opened for sin and uncleanness. Zechariah there pointing to the coming of the Christ. And so I love the thought there about the prophets ending the message with hope.
1: Mm-hmm.
0: And to let people know today, you know what? It might be that you're in a lost condition, but there's hope. You know, as long as there's life, there's hope. Now, what you don't want to do is wait too long, go too far, stay too long, and never come to your senses. I had a conversation with someone yesterday, and I was talking about the fact that, you know, the heart can become hardened. And I'm not sure exactly when that occurs, but I know, for example, Pharaoh. Pharaoh had every opportunity to see the wisdom and power of Almighty God, 10 miracles performed.
1: Mm-hmm.
0: And you know, about the time you would think he's getting it, he'd dig in deeper. And you know, if we're not careful, we can reach a state of no return. And that's a terrible thought.
1: And you know, that can happen even to those who are members of the Lord's church who have become hardened. In fact, that's why the warning of Hebrews 3 really does make a difference. Verse 12, take heed, brethren. He's writing to those who are actually brothers in Christ, lest there be in any of you an evil heart of unbelief in departing from the living God. But then he says, there's a way to help with this. Exhort one another daily while it's called today, lest any of you be hardened through the deceitfulness of sin. So we need each other. What we're trying to do is encourage those who are watching not to ever let their hearts become so hardened that they become what Ephesians 4:19, I think it is, calls being past feeling. Right. We don't want to get to that point.
0: No, absolutely not. You know, Solomon said, guard your heart with all diligence. Out of it flow the issues of life. And so to make sure that we take care of the heart. You know, in Matthew chapter 13, Luke chapter 8, Jesus presents the parable of the sower. Mm-hmm. And he uses the sower sowing seed on four different types of soil. And those different types of soil represent the human heart. Only one out of four was productive. And so the key, according to Jesus, Luke 8:15, is to have an honest and good heart. And so, you know, when we hear the gospel and come to understand that based upon our actions, we've sinned, we violated the law of God, we stand in need of a Savior. And then it really comes down to being receptive to the teaching of Almighty God, to be willing to obey from, as Paul said, obey from the heart. That form of doctrine. And so for somebody who's watching now, BJ, it might be they're saying, you know, you really don't understand my past. I mean, you have no idea where I've been, what I've done, what I've said. I'm beyond the scope of human redemption. What do you say to somebody that has that attitude?
1: I would go back to what we noted a moment ago. The very people that killed the Christ, who with wicked and lawless hands killed and crucified the very Son of God, are the very same people that were offered forgiveness of sins in Acts 2:38. And then you think about the fact that there have been other individuals, Paul himself, as you noted, called himself the chief of sinners,
0: sure.
1: Yet forgiveness was available for him. He persecuted those who were believers in Christ, even to the point of persecution and death, and yet there was hope for him. Sometimes you and I will talk to people and they'll express to us, if you knew what I'd done in the past, you probably wouldn't be talking to me right now. I'm so grateful to be able to say, no, that's why I'm so happy I'm getting to talk to you right now, because God doesn't want us to have to live in the guilt of the past. David, in Psalm 51, had to be confronted by Nathan the prophet with his sin. Mm-hmm. But once he was confronted with it, he had the kind of heart that said, I confess my sin, my iniquity, my transgression is ever before me. But he says, restore to me
0: the joy
1: of salvation. Why would he have prayed that if it were not possible? It is possible for even a man, think about what David had done. He committed adultery with a man's wife, then conspired to murder that husband so that the pregnancy that David had caused would not be detected as not being Uriah the Hittite's son, and the questions would be asked, where did this boy come from then? And you know what happened. David confessed his sins. You can see almost the tears streaming down his cheeks as he wrote Psalm 51. Psalm 32 is similar. These men were able to get forgiveness. And there is nothing we can do that would put us outside of the love and grace and mercy of God.
0: That's a great observation. You know, BJ, when you look at the life of Jesus, his teaching, preaching, Jesus was compassionate, merciful, loving. And what strikes me is people that were deemed in that day as being beyond hope, the Lord took time for. Matthew. You remember when Jesus was in the home of Matthew? Matthew, of course, had been called by the Lord. Matthew was a tax collector. The religious leaders wanted to know why their teacher would associate with tax collectors and sinners. And Jesus pointed out, look, you know, those who are well don't need a physician, but those who are sick. I didn't come to call the righteous, but sinners to repentance. John 4, the woman at the well.
1: Yeah.
0: I mean, here's a woman that's been married five times. She's living with a guy, and Jesus takes time to talk to her, and the impact was incredible, because not only did she become a convert, but she led others to the Christ. And so, you know, that tells me, look, the Lord, we are of great value in the eyes of God. Matter of fact, I would say that your soul, my soul, the souls who are watching this program, if we understood how immeasurable our soul's worth is in the eyes of God, we'd be astounded.
1: I heard a preacher say, And when he first said it, I was not sure what to make of it, but I thought about it more and more over the years, and I think I understand exactly what he was saying. He said, I believe that if I had been the only person on earth, that Jesus Christ would have still come to this earth and died just for me, mm-hmm. if I'd been the only one. And so that's Galatians 2:20. I am crucified with Christ. Nevertheless, I live, yet not I, but Christ liveth in me, and the life which I now live in the flesh, I live by faith in the Son of God who loved me, gave himself for me. Yes, God so loved the world is the aggregate, and it's easy to get lost in the aggregate, but I need to remember that whosoever, as we often sing, surely means me. And whosoever will can come and take the water of life freely.
2: That's right.
1: Revelation 22:17. How grateful are we that if any man is willing to do his will, that he can be saved. John 7:17.
0: And you know, BJ, you think about, as you looked at those passages, think back to what Paul said in Romans chapter 8. God spared not his own son, but freely gave him up for us all. That tells me, number one, that God made an incredible investment in my soul. He saw something worthwhile. And then his interest was such that he was willing to make that kind of an investment.
1: Right.
0: And so if God deems us as being worth everything, then, you know, maybe we need to step back and say, you know what, God does view me as the crown of his creation, and I am worth something in his eyes. I mean, he would have never let his son go to the cross had that not been the case.
1: When you think about 1 Peter 1:18-19, which talks about how you are not redeemed with corruptible things like silver and gold, he says, no, but with the precious blood of Christ, as of a lamb without spot, without blemish. I think about the fact that Jesus Christ was willing to donate his blood so that I could be saved. I remember hearing the story about a little boy that was told by his parents that your brother needs blood and you happen to have the same blood type as he has. And so, you know, would you be willing to give your brother your blood? And the boy said, yes, I will do it. And then a few minutes before they came in to take some blood from the boy, he said to his daddy, he said, how long will it take? And the daddy thought he was asking about the procedure. And the boy then said, no, how long will it be after they take my blood until I die? Until you die. He said, son, they're not taking all of your blood. They're just taking part of it. But the boy thought that they were going to take all of it and was willing,
0: wow,
1: to make a sacrifice so that his brother could live. And I hear that, and that's a child like mine that just doesn't understand. Jesus went into this fully aware that it was going to cost him his blood, his life, and yet he said, I lay my life down willingly, John 10:18.
0: Sure did.
1: So that we can have eternal life. What a gift.
0: Well, you know, Peter in 1 Peter 3:18 said that Christ also once suffered for sins, the just for the unjust. Why? That he might bring us to God. And that's the beauty of the redemptive plan. You know, in Hebrews chapter 2, when you were reading Hebrews 3, I couldn't help but think about when the writer there asked the question, how shall we escape if we neglect so great a salvation? Salvation is great. We have access to the grace of God, the mercy of God, to forgiveness. So, BJ, let's say somebody's watching right now, and they don't know what to do to access God's grace, mercy, and forgiveness. What would they need to do?
1: Well, let's take the man that you mentioned earlier, styled himself as the chief of sinners. What did he have to do? Now, we know in Acts 9 that he saw the Lord as Saul was headed to Damascus for the express purpose of arresting more folks and bringing them into persecution. He saw the Lord on the road to Damascus, and he says, what will you have me to do? And the Lord says, arise, go into the city, and there it shall be told thee what thou must do. Whatever Saul is told, we know he must do it, or Jesus would not have said it's a must. So isn't it interesting, Mike, that even though he was talking to Jesus right then, that Jesus didn't say, well, just ask me to come into your heart right now, Saul, and if you do that, everything will be fine. He said, get up and go into the city. Why not just tell him directly? Because it pleased God by the foolishness of preaching to save them that believe. That's his method, 1 Corinthians 1:18 to 21 and following. So he goes into the city. He's waiting. He doesn't get an immediate visit. He can't eat. He can't drink. Ananias is then approached by God and told to go to the place where Saul is. And then he's told this interesting bit of information. Behold, he prayeth. Acts 9:11. So Ananias knows he's looking for a praying man. Mike, what do you think Paul would have been praying for after realizing what he'd done? He would have been praying, no doubt, to be forgiven of the guilt of those things. Does God forgive him by virtue of his prayer before Ananias ever gets there? When Ananias gets there, he doesn't see the praying man and say, this could not have been more perfect. Now you just repeat after me, say these words and ask Jesus to come into your heart. He says to a praying man, get up, arise. Then what? And be baptized and wash away thy sins, calling on the name of the Lord. That's how you do it. So if that worked for Saul, and Saul did that, and he mentions later, know ye not that so many of us as were baptized into Jesus Christ. Paul, how did you get into Christ? I was baptized into Christ. And so if we do what he did, we'll be what he was, forgiven.
2: That's right.
1: Blood bought, member of the church.
2: Yes, sir. And you know, BJ, in John chapter 3, you know, if we were to ask people today who are watching the program, kind of like Saul of Tarsus, as you mentioned a moment ago, Saul had a past. As a matter of fact, he said he is a blasphemer, persecutor, a haughty, insolent man. But, you know, in John chapter 3, when Jesus had a conversation with Nicodemus, he talked about the new birth. And that new birth would afford him a new beginning. And there are people today, you know, if you said, you know, how'd you like to start over?
1: Yeah.
2: How'd you like to just have a clean slate? Well, that's possible.
1: It is.
2: Well, how? By submitting to the new birth, and then you have a new beginning, and you are, well, you become the recipient of new blessings. And the new birth is what puts us into that saved state. Mm-hmm. Now, there are a lot of folks that say, well, you know, are you saying then that the water's what saves you? No, we're saying the blood saves you,
1: right.
2: But you contact that blood through the water. So, BJ, if you would, maybe just mention 1 Peter 3:21, because I think that's a very important passage.
1: You know, it says the like figure. Now, that points us back to what he's just said. He's talked about in verse 20 how Noah and the souls that were with him, eight total souls, were saved by water. Well, someone says, how are they saved by water? They were in the ark, not in the water. But the water lifted the ark up and separated it from the sinful world they were leaving behind. And that is the like figure whereunto even baptism does also now save us. Now, I didn't make that up. Scripture comes right out and says baptism does something. What does Scripture come right out and say baptism does?
2: Let me ask you, didn't you talk to a gentleman one time who said the Bible doesn't say anywhere
1: yes.
2: that baptism saves?
1: Indeed. I was knocking on this man's door. We had a cordial conversation, and I told him where I preached, and he said, aren't you that group that says baptism's got something to do with saving us? And I said, well, and before I could get another word out, he said, young man, how old are you? And I told him. He said, let me tell you something. I've been reading my Bible more years than you've been alive, and I want to tell you right now, quoting him, there ain't no place in the Bible that comes right out and says baptism saves us. I'll tell you that much. It's exactly the way he worded it. He had a Bible within arm's reach, so I said, you know, again kindly, would you be willing to look at a verse with me? And he picked his Bible up a little reluctantly, but I think he felt like he needed. And so he turned over to 1 Peter 3:21 at my invitation to do so. And I said, what does the inspired Apostle Peter say that baptism does in this verse? And I watched him read the verse. I could read his lips. He kept reading one phrase over and over. Baptism does also now save us. Baptism does also now save us. And then I waited and I said, what does Peter say baptism does? He looked back down at his Bible and it was trembling in his hand at this point. He looked back up at me. Well, he says it saves us, but I don't believe it. Now get off of my property.
2: Wow.
1: And I didn't leave his property with joy, thinking, woo, I got him in this debate. Now, it's about winning souls, not winning arguments. I was hoping he would see the truth and obey it. He would not admit what Peter came right out and said. Baptism does also now save us by the resurrection of Jesus Christ. Mm-hmm. And the parenthetical in between that is, it's not something you would do to put away bodily dirt. You don't get in the water to take a bodily bath to remove bodily dirt. It's appealing to God for a good conscience.
2: That's right. And so, BJ, when a person obeys the gospel, as you mentioned a moment ago, and they become a New Testament Christian, they also become a member of the church of Christ, that is the church that Jesus died and purchased with his blood. So how important is the church in our redemptive process?
1: And some people want to say yes to Jesus, no to the church, but he's the head of something. What is he the head of? The body. What is the body? It's the church. You can't have a relationship with Jesus without being in his body, which of which he is the head. And so Jesus Christ called people to salvation, but the same day those folks were saved in Acts 2, the same moment they were saved in Acts 2, the Lord added them to the church,
2: right.
1: Acts 2:47. And then we read about that called out group of people going out and converting more folks to become members of the Lord's church. Jesus said the church is so important that he was going to build it, and we know he bought it with his own blood, according to Acts 20 and verse 28. Jesus said he would build it in Matthew 16:18. The church is here. It now exists. It's those who are baptized into the body are among the saved because salvation is in Christ. And that is available to each and every one watching this program, listening to this program. Isn't it great to know that because of what Jesus did, despite what we have done, we can be saved by the blood of Christ, added simultaneously to the church of Christ, and then live for Christ so that someday we actually get to go and live with Christ forevermore? How could life be any better than
2: Amen.
1: That?
2: Amen. And you know, BJ, to understand as we close today that God wants people to be saved. The Bible says in 1 Timothy 2, verse 4, God would have all men, A-L-L, all of humankind,
1: that's right,
2: to be saved and come to the knowledge of the truth. And of course, Peter said, God's not willing that any should perish, mm-hmm, but that all should come to repentance. And so to understand that the Lord wants us to be a part of his body.
1: Amen.
2: Thank you, BJ, and thank you for being a part of our program. Hope to see you back here next week. Until then, God bless.
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Good evening, folks. How are y'all today? Good. My clock or my phone says about 1:31. Is that what you have? Just about. Okay, let me go ahead and click the timer here. Well, we've got a 1:30 session. We're kind of coming up against the eclipse, and so I think the 2:30 session is the one that's really going to be competing. But nonetheless, I'm going to quit off just a little bit early so that if anyone wants to see that or to experience all the hustle and bustle, you can certainly do that. My name is Mark Posey, and I am the speaker at this particular time. We're going to be looking at 2 Peter, not an exegetical look, but we'll be looking at some passages probably maybe that you've never, might not have addressed in times past as much, and so we'll be looking at those. Well, before I get started, everything's been about the eclipse the last couple of days, and here's some eclipse jokes, okay? Just a few. Have a little lighthearted humor here. Okay, are you ready? All right, here we go. How does the man in the moon cut his hair? He eclipses it. Some of you might not get that till Thursday. Okay, but just think about that, okay? Here's another one. What did the moon bring to the beach on August the 21st? Sunblock. Ah, there you go. There you go. Knock, knock. Not the sun. You can only use these today. I mean, you might as well enjoy them, okay? What did the moon say to her therapist? I'm just going through a phase. They get cornier, okay? Well, here's the last one. We'll quit on this one. What did the sun bring to the solar eclipse party? A light snack. Okay, that's enough. Yeah, we'll put those away right there. We will put those away. Like I said, it's good to see you today, and I hope and pray that you're having a great experience at polishing the pulpit. What a refreshing, what a renewing, what a recharging time it truly is. And I'm honored to be here with you during this week and to share from some of the things that we find from God's Word and also to learn from you, and I appreciate that. 2 Peter, often called the neglected epistle of the New Testament, took a long time for it to be canonized, but nonetheless, when it was, I believe it's brought great insight to all that have studied it and studied it from a practical standpoint. Look at the very last chapter, the very last verse. I believe that is the theme for this great little epistle. Grow in the grace and knowledge of our Lord and Savior Jesus Christ, he says, to him be glory both now and forever. Amen. That has to be, in my opinion, the theme of the entire epistle. Grow. Grow in the knowledge that is provided to us through our great and wonderful, our Almighty God. So grow in that knowledge. Be developed. Make application. Assimilate it into your soul's existence. Let me begin with an illustration. Doubtful you can see what I have here clearly, but you can tell that at least it's a picture frame, and it is an old one, but nonetheless, it's a good one. I illustrate it this way because when I was a kid, and in the little corner of the picture, there is one of those, little pictures that you get taken at school, one of those school pictures that you cut out and you give to you. Your granddaddy and your grandmother, you remember those, don't you, and everything. My grandmother Posey, we called her Ma Posey, Ma and Paul Posey, they were not rich in the world's eyes, but they were rich in so many other areas, rich in family and friends, and Ma Posey was rich in faith. And at Christmas time, we never really got a lot because there was not enough money to go around to buy a lot. And that's okay. It's not about the presents, you know. But as a kid, you kind of think that way. You think, what's the present and how many am I going to get? One year when I was a little boy, Ma Posey, she gave me this picture frame. And in it was the same little
Well, the little piece of paper that comes with the picture. You know, sometimes they have a picture of a family or a person. It's the same thing that came in it. But nonetheless, she put that little school picture down there in the right-hand corner, and I tell you, that's a knothead if I've ever seen one. But the saying says this: a little boy is the only thing God can use to make a man. And that's a true saying, and I love that. And I remember opening it vaguely, but I remember nonetheless opening it, and I thought, is this all? Is this it? Well, yes, that year that was all that could be afforded, and that was okay. I really didn't value the significance of it then, but my mama made sure that it got home and it was put in my room. And I remember when I took off to Freed Hardeman, she said, "What do you want to take with you for your room there in Henderson, Tennessee?" This, that, and the other. She said, "Why don't you take that little picture with you?" One day while sitting in my dorm room, I just picked it up and was looking at it and remembering the time when Ma Posey gave just this for Christmas, and I had never really examined it closely and never really looked at it intently, but on that day in Henderson, Tennessee, I looked and it was a little yellow piece of paper sticking out of the bottom between the cardboard back and the insert that I had never seen before, never realized. And I pulled the little piece of paper out, just a little yellow piece of paper, and I unfolded that piece of paper, and well, there it was, a note from Ma Posey to me. I had never read it, first time I'd ever seen it, and it simply says this: live by these scriptures. And she listed about seven scriptures down through here. Among them, 2 Timothy 1:5, that unfeigned faith passage, Philippians 1:21, Ephesians 4:32, Philippians 4:13, and so on. Guess what? Right there amidst those scriptures, 2 Peter 3, verse 18. Little did I know, and I really didn't realize until I found this, that this was probably one of the most valuable things I would ever have in my possession. She reaching out from the grave like Abel, being dead yet speaks, and she was in essence teaching me on that occasion. She was simply saying, and I believe among the many scriptures, she was saying, "Son, you keep on learning and keep on growing." Can't help but believe that that's exactly what Peter is trying to do. He's saying, keep on learning, keep on growing, and here are the reasons why. Peter, no doubt a great fisherman, a wonderful apostle, no doubt many great things. Not a great swordsman, remember? He cut the guy's ear off. But nonetheless, he had much to say. And oh, what he was able to share. Now, just to begin with, before we get into the very short PowerPoint, just to enumerate the passages in the particular chapters, look in chapter 3, if you will. I want you to notice here some principles for preaching that Peter shares. Peter's preaching principles, and these are what I believe are just excellent. You know, the word for preaching in the New Testament, kuros. What a beautiful word. Proclaim to be a herald, to make sure that we are making known the message. Peter identifies four valuable preaching particulars as these necessary spiritual growth processes. And notice here in this passage. Notice in chapter 3, verse number 1. Notice he said, "This second epistle, beloved, I write unto you." I believe Peter believed in the value of repetition. In our preaching, have any of you either said or heard someone say, "You just repeated yourself"? And a lady come out one time after she had heard the sermon. She said, "Well, Brother Post, you just repeated yourself." And I said, "I got a lot of age groups here to cover." So I was telling everyone
to cover every one. Peter believed in repetition, necessary. It must be stated over and over again to register and to penetrate the mind sometimes. Don't we teach our children that way? Rote learning, we called it. Paul, he valued that repetition. Philippians 3 and verse number 1, I don't grieve, he said. I'm not going to grieve by telling you this again. He said it's beneficial for you. And so therefore, this is a blessing in regard to that. We must exercise caution, though, in returning to the elementary principles of God's Word again and again and again and again. It's valuable. It's beneficial. It's necessary. But to diet or to live on a diet of milk will, according to the Hebrew writer, make one dull of hearing. They're not advancing or not growing. There in Hebrews chapter 5, he said, "For when for the time that you ought to be teachers." Enough time has gone by. You should be at this particular point, after the period of time that has gone by, now a teacher. I believe that every Christian should strive to be a teacher, to turn around and start addressing those behind them in the generations. The word ought there in Hebrews chapter 5 is a word that means to pay your debt. You have a debt to pay. You owe something. What is it? You owe to preach and teach and to proclaim, to share with those that are coming on behind you concerning the principles that you have now learned and embraced. Peter, he valued this aspect of repetition. Milk instead of meat, well, that might be where an individual is, but we need to take them to the meat of the matter. Secondly, notice in the phrase there in verse number 1, "In both which I stir up your pure mind by way of remembrance." Well, Peter, he believed in the need for a reminder, to be reminding. Preaching and teaching are not just so often the introduction of new truth. So many times we're telling again and again and again the reminding of present knowledge and the summoning to that which is already known. How many times will we preach a sermon over and over and over again just so that people will, well, as we say, get it into their hearts and into their minds? They need to know. We need to know. Peter, back in chapter 1, verses 12 through 15, he addressed the same topic because there, Peter's purpose was to remind. Well, while in life he was going to continually remind, and even in death he was going to continually remind because of the preservation of that which he had preached while in life. So therefore we understand the importance of reminding. Thirdly, notice there in that passage, verses 1 and 2, "Stir up your pure minds." The word pure there has to do with something that is held up to the light of the sun to examine, to make sure that there is no flaw, that there is no contamination, that it is pure, pristine, that it's the genuine article. There's no cracks, no difficulties there. It's completely appropriate. And so by using this phrase, Peter appeals to the people as having their minds uncontaminated. Their minds are pure. There's no flaw or fission. There's no crack or difficulty. There's no inappropriate thing. Their mind is a pure mind. And so therefore he understands the importance of, no doubt, this compliment. Stir up your pure mind. What's he saying? Brethren, you have a mind that is pure. Well, I tell you, isn't that a compliment? To say about or to someone, "My, that person has a pure mind." Does that mean we're flawless? No. Does that mean we're sinless? No. Well, it means that we have dealt with the sin problem according to the precepts and the principles of God. And so therefore, we're the benefactors, the recipients of the blessings that are going on. He's telling them that you're fine people, you're splendid people, if you would only remember it. Oh, how important it is that he's reminding. Remember in 2 Timothy chapter 3, 16 and 17, we know that passage. Scripture is inspired and profitable. The way I lay out my sermons from year to year, allowing for the movement within a year, I lay them out in increments of 25%, four areas of 25%. I'll preach about 25% of the year on those things that relate to doctrine. Then about 25% of the year, reproof. 25% instruction, correction. I believe that's a balanced method of proclamation, but understanding and keeping the purpose in mind the whole time. Verse number 17, "That the man of God may be perfect, thoroughly furnished, and do every good work." Equipping, and Scripture certainly does that, equips us to accomplish those works that are characterized
as those things that are good. God has never asked us or commanded us to do something that he did not first equip us to accomplish. And so therefore we have the balanced approach to God's word, and we proclaim it in a manner that does not get us off kilter, does not get us unbalanced, does not get us on the extreme, but rather we stay in a balanced fashion. But we always get farther with people when we make them feel that we believe in them, and then when we make them feel that we appreciate them. Peter believed in that. Fourthly, notice in this passage, that you may be mindful of the words which are spoken before the holy prophets and of the commandments and of us, the apostles of the Lord Jesus, the Lord and Savior. Peter believed in the unity of Scripture. Notice, as he brought a solidification, he harmonized those things that are here. You've heard and been mindful of those words that were spoken, the holy prophets and the commands of us. Notice, there's at least three groups here, the former prophets, and we understand that our patience and comfort produces the hope when we consider a meditation of a day and night regulation in regard to those things. But nonetheless, we have that which is teaching, we have that which we respond to. The commands of Jesus are included here. And then also the apostles, what they're teaching and what they're doing. So the truths spoken by the Old Testament prophets, then the truths spoken by the Savior himself, and even the truths spoken by the New Testament apostles. And so this, of course, the progress of proclamation, how important. The going on, first, the prophets, they foretold Christ. Then Christ himself came. And then third, the apostles proclaimed good news of Christ. That progression of events, the perpetual nature of the proclamation of these great truths. Peter understood, as we have seen, and as you have studied 2 Peter, that the centrality of the Bible centers around one person and one thing, and that is Christ. From Genesis to Revelation, Luke 1 and verse number 68. Well, there we have been visited and redeemed. Franklin Kemp said that's the central, that's the theme, that's the golden text of the entirety, the complete Bible. God has provided redemption through his Son. That's it. Peter understood that, and so that's what we see in this little letter. The entire Bible centered on Christ. Thus, the only way to read the Bible is to put Christ at the very center. The Bible begins by telling of the preparation of Christ's coming, and then which goes into the actual coming of Christ, and which ends by bringing all the people of the gospel of Christ together. From beginning to end, we have the message of Christ as the very theme of the entire Bible. Now, from this, we understand that in chapter 3, verses 1 and 2, that becomes not only part of the theme, but it becomes just the introduction of what's going on. Now, let's look at the chapters individually and just think about what's going on there. Chapter 1, with a key verse, the guidance for growing Christians. Now, in that regard, we understand that there are promises made. Go back to chapter 1 and notice what's going on there. Chapter 1, here we have the greatness of God, the splendor of Christ, but also the benefit and the blessing of having promises made unto us. Now notice here in chapter 1, beginning in verse number 1, Peter, an apostle of Jesus Christ, to the strangers and Second Peter. Simon Peter, a servant of the apostle of Jesus Christ, to them that have obtained the like precious faith with us through the righteousness of God and our Savior Jesus Christ. Now we understand his introduction is powerful and needed. Go down to verse number 4. Whereby are given unto us. There we bring in the recipients. Us. Given unto us what? Exceeding great and precious promises. I believe that becomes the underlying theme that perpetuates 2 Peter chapter 3 and verse number 18. How are we going to grow? We understand that the knowledge that God has given us the promise or the promises that are so important. Now think about the promises. Have you ever made a promise that you had to break? Well, of course you have. Have you ever broken a promise? Well, sure you have. I've done that as well. We understand that a promise or the strength of a promise is only as good as the promise maker's ability to fulfill the promise made. Think about the

strong does that make the promise? Invincible. What are some of the promises that we see here in chapter 1? Notice in chapter 1, beginning in verse number 2. Grow in grace and knowledge, or grow in knowledge so that grace and peace can be multiplied for you. Notice that promise. Who does not want to live without grace and peace? Well, there's a lot of people that seem to not want to live without that. But Christians cannot exist without it. There's a promise that is made. God makes the promise, and we are the recipients of that promise. Verse number 3, another promise. Grow in knowledge so you will have all things that pertain unto life and godliness provided to you. The provisions are ours. And so therefore another promise. Notice in verse number 8. Grow in knowledge so that you will be useful and fruitful, productive and useful and profitable, that you'll be mature and stable. The two words that are described there. Once again, another promise. Go down to verse number 9. Grow in knowledge so that you will not become blind or forgetful. Well, in that case, we understand the warding off, or the warnings there. Don't forget what you have received. Don't lose sight of what you've been given. The promise that God makes to us. Notice in verse number 10, a fifth promise. Grow in knowledge so that you will never fall or fail. Here is the assurance. I like to call this the blessed assurance passage. We have the confidence, the assurance, the conviction. And so therefore God is making us the promise. Can we truly have blessed assurance? That if we lay our head down at night, having walked in the light and being continually cleansed of the blood of Jesus Christ, and if we die during the night, can't we have the confidence that heaven will be our home? Well, of course we can. And here's the promise that he makes unto us. It's as strong as the rock of Gibraltar. The fifth promise, or the sixth promise, in verse number 11. God in knowledge, or grow in knowledge, so an entrance into the everlasting kingdom shall be abundantly supplied. Well, that great entrance, that growth and that development into that widening out. The narrow road widens out into everlasting life. And so therefore we see that promise that God makes in this. Faith leads to growth, and growth leads to maturity. And that's what we're to do, to grow. Now, before we move on to the next passage, the next section, in verses 12 and following, think about this. How many folks out there need to be in the growing process? Think about the responsibility we have to feed those babies. To feed those babies. Now, the exaltation of the Word of God will solidify in our lives the importance of feeding those babies. We will stand on the firm foundation of the importance of making it known. What we know, we will make known, because what we're making known is far above and beyond anything that really exists. Okay, verses 12 through 15. Notice in this. Now, 12 through 15, notice what's going on here. Peter is said, and he's saying, he said, wherefore, and notice verse 12, wherefore I will not be negligent to put you always in remembrance of these things, though you know them. Notice once again, repetition, and be established in the present truth. Yea, I think it meet or necessary. I think it's right, as long as I am in this tabernacle, to stir you up by the putting you in remembrance, knowing that shortly I must put off my tabernacle, this tabernacle, even as our Lord Jesus Christ has showed me. Moreover, I will endeavor that you may be able to, after my decease, notice that word decease, we'll notice that in just a minute, to have these things always in remembrance. What's Peter saying? Folks, one of these days, I'm going to die. Do you think Peter had a following? Do you think there were those that said, I tell you what, that Peter, he is about the finest on the face of this earth. If he says it, I believe it. Well, of course he did. But he's saying, I'll not always be around. Folks, when we understand that, we understand that people die, but the Word of God will always continue. Think for just a minute about the individual that taught you, baptized you, and strengthened you in the Word. Do you have a close connection with that individual? They might be dead, they might be living. Do you think the Ethiopian eunuch appreciated what Philip did for him? Well, of course he did. But now those folks are going to die. They're going to
to pass on. Peter is saying, don't put your faith in me.

put your faith in the word that I'm preaching. I'm even preserving it for you. So the body dies, but the Bible lives. That's how exalted the word of God truly, truly is. Take a look at the next section here. Go to verses 16 through 18. Not only do we see that the body dies, but the Bible lives, but here in verses 16, 17, and 18, notice what's the consideration. For you have not followed, we have not followed cunning devised fables when we made known unto you the power and the coming of the Lord Jesus Christ, but were eyewitnesses of his majesty. For he received from God the Father honor and glory when they came such a voice to him from the excellent glory. This is my beloved Son in whom I am well pleased. And this voice which came from heaven we heard when we were with him in the holy mountain. What's he talking about there? Same thing that we see recorded in Matthew 17, Mark 9, and Luke 9, the transfiguration. Don't you know that had to be an amazing event? Who was there? Peter? Who were the other two with him? James and John? Yeah, we know the individuals there. That had to be incredible. You know, not only do we see what Peter saw, there's the Christ glistening, looking like probably he's never seen him before. Who does he see? Moses and Elijah. You're talking about a trio. My, this, folks, we better take note. Don't slumber, don't sleep. This is incredible. So we see what Peter saw. We also hear what Peter said. Lord, it's good that we should be here. I'd probably say that, and that's not an understatement. But he also said, we should make three tabernacles. In other words, we should worship. But then we also understand what Peter heard. Save the word of God. And I hear what the Bible says, and we understand what that means, don't we? Faith cometh by hearing, and hearing by the word of God. I hear God through his word. Now you understand what I'm meaning. This is God's word. I've never heard the actual voice of God. I've heard those to try to mimic it. Peter heard God's voice. Folks, you want to think about something that'll make an impression upon you. But as amazing as that was, Peter is saying that event is secondary to the word of God. Those things they'll kind of slip from our memory given enough time and enough age. But the word of God will never fade away. The third example. Notice in verses 19 through 21. Notice he says, we have also, and how do we know he's talking about the word of God in all three examples? A more sure word of prophecy. It's of greater assurity than a man that preaches it, because that man will eventually die. It's greater in importance than an event that we have experienced or witnessed, because that will fade from our mind. It's even greater than the darkness that seems to be so prevalent in people's lives. We have something that is of greater assurity than all of this. And notice there, he says, whereunto you do well that you take heed, as unto a light that shineth in a dark place, unto the day dawn and the day star arise in your hearts. That's kind of eclipse language right there, isn't it? Okay, another joke. Verse 20, knowing this first. Is the word first a priority word? The Macedonians, what did they give first? Themselves. We're to seek first the kingdom of God. 1 Timothy chapter 2 and verse 1, I exhort therefore that first of all,
And then he mentions four types of prayers that are to be made. Here, knowing this first. First and foremost above a man, first and foremost above an event, first and foremost above the lightness and darkness. He's talking about the Word of God and the priority that it should have in our lives. Now, this is not the only time we'll run across that little phrase, chapter 3 and verse number 3. There he uses that phrase again, knowing this first. Now, going down in verse number 20, that no prophecy of the Scripture is of any private interpretation. Here's the exaltation. For the prophecy came not in old time by the will of man, but holy men of God spake as they were moved by the Holy Ghost. Folks, now that is giving God the glory for His powerful Word. Now, let's go to chapter 2 quickly. Notice a couple of things there. Chapter 2 is very important because in chapter 2 it's talking about those dangers to the Christians, false teachers. Now, chapter 2 verses 1 through 3, there is the the false teachers, they're destructive, and you can read about that. Oh, the description that we find there. Now, chapter 2, verses 4 through 9, we see them being doomed, or they're doomed. Now, I want you to notice here the three examples that we have in chapter 2, verses 4 through 9. And don't miss the point. Sometimes we get our wheels spinning in the theology, and we miss the point. False teachers, he says, chapter 2, verse 1, they're coming. In essence, beware. When you get to Jude, Jude says, they're here. But Peter in 2 Peter 2, they're coming, so beware. Notice in verse number 4, how's God going to take care of things? For if God spared not the angels that sinned, but cast them down to hell and delivered them to the chains of darkness to be reserved unto judgment. Now we can study that and look at the various examples and theologize that and dissect it and everything. But folks, don't miss the point. What's the point? God judges rebellion and will not spare those that reject His will. That's the point. They fail, He rejected them. Now, what will He do to these false teachers that are coming your way? He'll do the same. Notice in verse number 5, the example there. Don't miss the point. And spared not the old world, but saved Noah, the eighth person, a preacher of righteousness, bringing in the flood upon the world of the ungodly. Now, once again, we go back and study the various things in regard to the flood, Noah, and that kind of thing. But don't miss the point. The point is, God does indeed judge those who reject His will. And we see the calamity in regard to the reduction of population down to 8 souls. Third example. Notice here in verses 6 through 8, we know what's going on here. Turning the cities of Sodom and Gomorrah into ashes, condemning them with an overthrow, making them an example unto those that after should live ungodly, and delivered just Lot, vexed with the filthy conversation of the wicked. And then he gives this parenthetical explanation. For that righteous man dwelling among them and seeing and hearing vexed his righteous soul from day to day with their unlawful deeds. Now, folks, you know, the big thing going around today is to take a look at Exodus 16, and that's the sin of Sodom and Gomorrah. What does Exodus 16 say? In part, it was inhospitality. And so that's what the evangelical, homosexual, and lesbian world is communicating. That the sin of Sodom and Gomorrah was not homosexuality or lesbian. It was not that evil type of thing. It was just the fact that they weren't kind. Well, you know, Ezekiel chapter 16, 49 says that, but they don't read verse number 50, which uses the word detestable. And the word detestable there means immoral. Now, what's the point? The point is, Peter is saying there are false teachers coming. And he uses the example there of the sinful angels.
He uses the example of Noah and the flood, and now he uses the example of Sodom and Gomorrah. What's the point? God, he did not spare sinners in Sodom and Gomorrah, and he will not spare sinners today who willfully reject his truth and deny his son. So in essence, he's saying, although the false teachers are coming, you rest in the knowledge of God, and God will take care of those false teachers. Tells me that I need to focus more on what is true than that which is false. If I spend my day as a preacher studying and learning all the false doctrines that exist, how much time will I then have time to study the truth? Now granted, we're not to be ignorant of the devil's devices, are we? But we need to major on the things that are major and minor on those minor things, because the falsehoods will change continually. Let's go down just quickly to notice another quick passage. Time is just about up. Let's go to chapter 3 for just a minute. And notice here one thing that I really love in chapter 3. He gives hope. Now, chapter 3, of course, he does talk about those that are denying that Jesus will return, or they're criticizing the second coming of Jesus. But in the midst of this, we see that Peter says what I like to call, or what I like to say, he says to them, I love you with the love of the Lord. And since my love is so strong for you, I've got four things, beloved, that I want you to recognize. This is a good sermon right here, okay? I'm just going to tell you. Look in chapter 3. Four times in chapter 3, we have the word beloved. It's the Greek word agapetos, that intensive, emphatic word. It really communicates through action, not just word, that agape love. First of all, chapter 3, verses 1 and 2. Notice what he says. This second epistle, beloved, I write unto you, in both in which I stir up your pure minds by way of remembrance. Beloved, be mindful. Keep your mind in gear. Don't let it stray or be distracted. So many times people, they get their mind out of whack, and we read about things like they have a depraved mind. Now, I believe in depravity. I don't believe in total depravity. But the Bible talks about depravity, doesn't it? Romans chapter 1. And they're a depraved, a reprobate mind, Romans chapter 1. Keep your mind right, your head on straight. Number 2, notice in chapter 3 and verse number 8. But beloved, be not ignorant of this one thing, that one day with the Lord is 1,000 years, and 1,000 years is one day. Beloved, don't be ignorant. Peter wanted his readers to understand the vast difference in the human method of thinking and the way that God thinks. And it is vast, isn't it? He employed Romans 90 and verse number 4 to illustrate that principle. So first of all, beloved, be mindful. Number 2, beloved, be not ignorant. Notice in chapter 3, verse 14. Wherefore, beloved, seeing that ye look for such things, be diligent, that you may be found of him in peace, without spot and blameless. Beloved, he loved them. What did he want from them, or of them? Be diligent. Notice, in their heart, their mind, their soul, and their strength, set it on the New Testament. See the new earth and the new heaven in your mind's eye. Diligent Christian living anticipates a better place, a better people, a better position. Beloved, be diligent. The last one, chapter 3, verse 17. Therefore, beloved, seeing you know that these things before, beware lest you also, being led away with the error of the wicked, fall from your own steadfastness. Beloved, beware. You know, we that think, we that long, we that love for the coming of the day of the Lord must conduct ourselves in holy and godly manners. Beloved, did he love them? Yes. Beware.
Now, let's close. That takes us back to the very first verse that we began with, chapter 3 and verse number 18. There are two things in chapter 3 and verse number 18. This is what I like to call, I call it a lot of things, but what I like to call a blast of holiness. A blast of holiness. Number one, grow in the grace and in the knowledge of the Lord and Savior Jesus Christ. That's the trumpet blast or the blast of holiness from heaven to earth. God is saying, grow. And it's like a blast of holiness. But there's a second blast that's going on here. Notice the last part of the verse. To him be glory both now and forever. Amen. This is the blast of holiness from earth to heaven. Praise be Almighty God. Now and for all time. You're talking about a couple of big blasts. That sounds far and that sounds wide. Folks, God bless you today, and I hope and pray that maybe some of this from 2 Peter has been useful and beneficial. God bless you.

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What if you give the benefits of a monthly publication, but not clutter your desk with more paper? 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

You always hear stories of people who leave this world earlier than expected. I'm sure each one of us have had this happen to different people that were close to us. And we know that it's always a possibility, even if we really don't like to think about it. You know, I think about this, and I know that every time I leave my house, there's a small possibility that maybe that will be the last time that I walk through that door. I hope it isn't, but you never know. My wife and I have a saying that is always the last thing we say before one of us leaves the house. We say, be there. It means be in heaven. It means that even if this is the last time we see each other on earth, we know that we can spend eternity together with God in heaven. It means do whatever you have to do in this life to be faithful to God. It means make serving God and getting to heaven your number one goal so that we can be together again. It means don't let anything come between you and your relationship to God. This life is short, and no matter what comes, be there.

Remember who it is that you were created to serve. Remember what He did for you. Remember the rest that waits for you if you choose to follow His plan, His will. If you choose to live your life the way that God tells you to live it, the way that Jesus lived His, to follow His example, to love others, to serve others, to pour yourself out in a way that fills others up. Remember to live your life in the way that the Scriptures teach us. Remember that He left for us a plan, His will, the words that tell us how we can become a part of His family. Remember that He wrote that book for you, and that you need to hear that book, that you need to understand what it teaches us about faith and loyalty and love and friendship and repentance, about speaking the truth before others, how to handle ourselves and make it through the trials that we face while we live on this earth. Remember that it tells us about how we can be added to that family of God as well, just like all those others did so long ago.

We must not forget that this world isn't our home. We're simply sojourners in this short life until that great day when we leave these earthly tents and finally be home with the one who made us.

0: the coals begin to simmer down and the wood starts to die, keep the faith. Know that we're in this together. So hold tight to the truth and always remember those campfire stories.
1: If I never see you guys again after we leave here, just remember one thing. Be there.

0: The Bible. What do you think about it? Is it God's word? If you think it's God's word, why do you think it's God's word? If you think it's not, why don't you think it's God's word? You know, there are lots of reasons that people give for thinking that the Bible is God's word or isn't God's word. But how would we go about coming to a conclusion on that? Well, here's what we would need to do. We would need to provide characteristics or traits that the Bible has that show that it is of superhuman origin. Now, what we simply mean by that is we'd have to show that the Bible contains things that people on their own simply could not have come up with. Does the Bible exhibit traits, contain characteristics that are of divine origin that people just simply couldn't have come up with? Yes, as a matter of fact, it does. In fact, I'm going to give you a list of 7 things that the Bible contains, characteristics or qualities that are simply superhuman. First, I'd like to suggest to you that the Bible is completely scientifically accurate. You know, the Bible was written, at least started being written, in about 1450 BC. That is almost 3,500 years ago or so, and yet there's not a single scientific inaccuracy in all of the Bible. Now, a lot of people are going to say that there are. They're going to claim that the Bible contains scientific inaccuracies, but it just doesn't. And what's more, not only does it not have inaccuracies, but the Bible contains scientific facts that we didn't learn how important they were and how profound they were until hundreds or sometimes thousands of years later. For instance, the Bible mentioned in the first 5 books that the life of the flesh is in the blood. No, we didn't figure that out until the mid-1800s. We were literally bleeding people to death, thinking that we were helping them. The life of the flesh is in the blood. The Bible had said that hundreds or thousands of years before we ever found out that that was true. The second aspect of the Bible that proves that it's God's word is that the Bible is perfectly historically accurate. Do you know, many people have accused the Bible of making historical mistakes, of having historical inaccuracies, of saying things about people or places that we find out later were not true. But you know, that's not the case. In fact, the Bible is 100% perfectly historically accurate. You have finds like the David stone, the David inscription that prove that David was a king of Israel. Finds like the Pilate inscription that prove that Pilate was the governor of Judea at the time that the Bible says. The perfect historical accuracy of the Bible. And then you also, number 3, have the unity of the Bible. You know, the Bible was written over a period of about 1600 years, about 1450 BC to about 100 AD. It's a catalog of 66 different books. They were written by 40 different men, and those 40 different men had various backgrounds. Some of them were kings. Some of them were shepherds. Some of them were tax collectors. They spoke different languages. And yet, with those 66 books, there's not a single legitimate contradiction between the writings. Not only is there not a legitimate contradiction, but the writings show that a unifying hand was behind the writing of all 66 books. There is simply nothing like that of human design in the world. Number 4, the Bible has accurately predicted the future. We all understand that if there were a book that could look into the future hundreds of years, sometimes even thousands of years, and predict with 100% accuracy what was going to happen, then that book would be superhuman. And that's exactly what we see in the Bible. We see Bible writers talking about the fall of a certain city, like the city of Tyre, and then hundreds of years later it happening. We see Bible writers talking about the predicted Messiah, several hundred prophecies about the Messiah coming and those predictive prophecies coming true in the life of Jesus Christ. The predictive prophecy in the Bible is of superhuman design. Humans just simply could not have come up with the knowledge of the future that we find in the Bible. And number 5, what we find is that the Bible, in a system that is easy to understand, answers the most profound questions that humans have. Where did we come from? Why are we here? Where are we going? What are we supposed to be doing while we are here? You know, the Bible provides answers for every one of those. It answers every single one of the most profound human philosophical questions that there are. And it answers them simply in a way that is easy to understand, in a way that on a 7th, 8th grade reading level that we can read and comprehend. You know, number 6, the personality of Jesus Christ. There is not another personality in all of human history that shines like the personality of Jesus Christ. Even Jesus' enemies have to admit he wasn't weak. He sometimes got angry, but he got angry about the right things. He exhibited love for those who society did not love. He corrected those who were in a position of authority that were abusing that authority. And yet the whole time, Jesus never sinned, even when the worst injustices were perpetrated against him. The personality of Jesus Christ is simply a superhuman narrative that could not have been designed by a human author, because the personality of Jesus Christ is superhuman. And then finally, the persistence of the Bible. You know, people have tried to eradicate the Bible. They have tried to get rid of the Bible. They have attacked the Bible. It has been the most abused, the most criticized, the most scrutinized, the most attacked book in human history. The French humanist Voltaire said that he had done such a good job of proving the many errors in the Bible that 100 years from his death, the only place that you would find a Bible would be in a museum. Well, that's certainly not the case, is it? In fact, there are literally billions of Bibles that are all over the world that people are reading and distributing and passing out. Why? For the simple reason that the Bible maintains traits, qualities, characteristics that are superhuman. The Bible is not God's Word because it's popular. The Bible is popular because it is God's Word.
1: GBN Questions and Answers. We have this good question today. Why do we baptize in the name of the Father, Son, and Holy Spirit, when in the book of Acts, they always baptized in Jesus' name? That's a great question. You know, in the Great Commission, Jesus commanded his apostles to baptize into the name of the Father, the Son, and the Holy Spirit. But in the book of Acts, it never uses those words. In the book of Acts, it always says something like, in the name of Jesus Christ, or they baptized in the name of the Lord Jesus, or something like that. And so some people believe that we must follow the pattern, the wording that was used in the book of Acts. But friends, are we to believe that Jesus commanded his disciples to baptize in the name of the Father, the Son, and the Holy Spirit, but that they never did it? But they just decided we're going to disregard that? Friends, the fact of the matter is, what is commanded in the Great Commission and what was practiced in the book of Acts are the same thing. I want you to consider this passage with me. John 14, verse 26, Jesus told his apostles, "But when the Holy Spirit, whom the Father will send in my name," notice, the Holy Spirit, the Father will send him in the name of Jesus, he said, "He will teach you all things and bring to your remembrance all things that I said to you." See, there's perfect unity here. They're not speaking something different. They're speaking the same thing. The message of the Father, the Son, and the Holy Spirit were the same. In John chapter 5 and verse 19, Jesus answered and said unto them, to his apostles, "Most assuredly, I say to you, the Son can do nothing of himself, but what he sees the Father do. For whatever he does, the Son also does in like manner." Friends, numerous other passages could be given, but the short answer is this. They're the same thing. When a person baptizes in the name of the Father, the Son, and the Holy Spirit, or baptizing in the name of Jesus, they are the same thing. A person should not get hung up on this, because baptizing in the name of the Father, Son, and the Holy Spirit as given in the Great Commission and what was practiced in the book of Acts are exactly equal commandments to one another.
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3: We're here today at Shiloh, the place where God established his house for over 300 years, where an Israelite woman by the name of Hannah came in search of God, and where a team of archaeologists are carefully sifting through the soil of this 3,800-year-old tell. But what are they looking for? And what is it that all of us can find as we explore this historic site right here in the land of the Bible? Come along with us on this incredible journey as we make a connection between faith and fact here at Tel Shiloh.

0: Shiloh lies at the heart of the Israelite territory and was eventually allotted to the tribe of Ephraim. Its name shares the same Hebrew word for rest and peace. And this name is very befitting of the place when one considers that its location lies at the northern end of a fertile valley and southwest of a spring and beautiful creek bed.
1: The Bible gives us a really specific description of the exact location of Shiloh. In the period of the judges, after the Benjamites had been almost wiped out, they told them to come to Shiloh, and they say that Shiloh is on the highway between Bethel and Shechem, north of Bethel, south of Labona, east of the highway. And so we know the location to look for the city of Shiloh for its ancient ruins.
0: While Shiloh was removed some 22 miles from the main international trade route, it was nevertheless accessible to local inhabitants and traders, and also to Jewish worshipers like Elkanah and Hannah, who year after year made the short pilgrimage from Ramah to Shiloh to offer their sacrifices and celebrate their feast. Situated just west of modern Shiloh, Tel Shiloh is crowned with a small museum and observation tower built in memory of Hannah's prayer and the birth of Samuel. Scattered across the tell are the scars of several explorations and three major archaeological excavations. Archaeology is often by nature a destructive discipline that often requires removing and destroying earlier civilizations in order to understand the history of its earlier cities, which lie at the lower levels.
2: An ancient tell is sort of a layered mound. So we go from the top down. The deeper we go, the older the material becomes. So what Petrie discovered back in the 19th century was that the deeper you go, you can tell a difference in the ceramic profile. In other words, the pottery is older. So here at Shiloh, we have 9 different strata. And each stratum that we go through, we see a change in material culture. So it was already a hill to start with, but then it accumulates height over many centuries and many millennia.
0: In examining this tell, it is obvious that there was an ancient city or town here with a 26-foot-high massive stone wall and a wide earthen glacis surrounding a large 4-acre compound. A wall that Joshua would have seen as he entered the Promised Land for the first time, and where generations of Israelites would have found refuge during times of war.
3: I'm standing on top of the old wall. We call it the Canaanite Wall, the wall that was built in the Middle Bronze Age. It's a wide wall, 5.2 to 5.4 meters thick. So the interface of the wall comes down just to my right here, and it extends down about 2.5 meters on this side. And then on the outside of the wall, we have about another 2 to 2.5 meter drop of what's been preserved. So at some point on top of this stone, there was another span of the defensive structure that was mud brick that had eventually collapsed, and then the mud brick would deteriorate over time.
0: In addition to the Bronze Age wall, this 3,800-year-old tell has yielded some impressive artifacts from both the Bronze and Iron Age periods, including things like the remains of Israelite houses, pottery, silos, wine presses, and numerous large collared-rimmed jars. To the south, the tell contains ancient church buildings and artifacts from the Roman and Byzantine era, the remains of numerous burial caves, cisterns, and a large residential compound containing a rolling stone pocket door reveal that the Byzantine Shiloh area was an affluent and significant site. In 2007, a mosaic was discovered containing an inscription which reads, "Our Lord Jesus Christ, have pity on Shiloh and its inhabitants." The mosaic was a part of the church building built sometime between the 4th and 5th century AD and attests to the early tradition associating this site with biblical Shiloh. During the Ottoman period, a Muslim mosque was built over its remains. The tell itself has a 100-year history of scientific exploration. And over those years, archaeologists have uncovered various cultic items from all of its archaeological periods. In 2013, a four-horned altar from the Iron Age Israelite period was discovered. The altar had been repurposed and used many years later in the construction of this Byzantine wall. To the west of the tell, only a mile away, an enormous four-horned altar was discovered, indicating that both Shiloh and its surrounding area was both used by the Amorites and Israelites as a highly important area for offering sacrifices and making covenants.
1: A horned altar is an altar that's raised above the ground with a square top. But at each corner, it has a little piece that comes up above the top, which are called horns. And so a horn is a symbol of strength or power or efficacy.
4: The horned altar that was found here at Shiloh, although in ruin, signifies that this, in fact, was a temenos, a place of that was designated as a holy precinct.
0: To be sure, this was an important place, a place where annual pilgrimages were made and where, according to the Bible, the Israelites gathered to confer about the dividing of the promised land among seven of Israel's tribes, and where they came plotting war against some of their own countrymen from Gilead, whom they thought were building an altar for worship. So from a biblical perspective, it seems Shiloh occupied an important position in the lives of Israel.
1: Why did the Israelites come to this part of the hill country, far away from the international north-south route that ran along the coastal highway? Why did an urban community develop here in this out-of-the-way place?
0: Evidence exists that the Amorites had also used this site for worship long before the Israelites. But now the Israelites were using this place as their central capital and place of worship, perhaps even making a statement that this place belonged to the God of the Israelites and not the God of the Amorites.
1: After the Exodus and prior to the settlement period, the children of Israel wandered in the wilderness for 40 years. And as they did, they erected a tabernacle where God's presence could be found and where they could atone for their sins. It was also called the Tent of Meeting. And at the Tent of Meeting, the Israelites came to find the favor and blessings of God.
5: The tabernacle is located in the center of the Israelite tribes where everyone could see it and could see the visible manifestations of God's presence. I don't think words can describe the excitement and wonder the average Israelite must have felt being near the tabernacle.
0: Because God's tent of meeting was located so near to her town, a broken-hearted and distraught woman by the name of Hannah came here looking for help from God. The Bible says she was childless and was deeply distressed and wept bitterly in her soul. Anyone who has ever known the emotional yearnings of a woman wanting to have a child but is physically unable to can certainly identify with her pain. Stricken with such grief, Hannah made her way to the tabernacle in Shiloh and with many tears offered up her prayer to the Lord and made a vow that if God would give her a child that she would give him unto the Lord all the days of his life. The Bible indicates that she pleaded with God somewhere near the doorpost of the tabernacle. But where? Where would Hannah have prayed? In recent years, others have come here with similar requests, longing to be heard by God, longing to have children of their own, longing to be near the place where Hannah offered her prayer.
2: Now, where did Hannah pray? This is a good question. If that depends on where the tabernacle was. She was probably very close to where we're standing right now. Whether it was on the summit or the northern platform or right here, we're within a few yards of where Hannah connected with God. And that's like a nexus, you know, something there. There was this desperate prayer, and then there was this answer to prayer. And so when we're working here, it's awesome. You know, you're thinking Hannah, Joshua, Elkanah, Eli, these are the type of people who were here.
1: If material evidence does exist for the tabernacle, where should archaeologists begin looking for it?
0: Where exactly was the tabernacle located? Where was it that Hannah went to pray asking for a child? And where was it that Eli was sitting when he observed Hannah praying? Today, there are at least three major views. The first option was presented by explorer Charles Wilson, who studied the site in 1866 and noticed to the north of the tell a worked bedrock scarp platform whose dimensions closely resemble the dimensions of the tabernacle as given in the Bible. And it had an alignment that is situated in an east-west direction, which meets the requirement of Exodus 26:22.
2: Well, the northern platform has been popular since 1866. It was Wilson who noticed the dimensions of the quarry. It's really a rock quarry, and that's why it's rectangular. But he noticed that there were what we would call cup marks or indentations in the bedrock, surmising from that that these were to support the posts of the tabernacle. And I cannot disprove that. However, I have found cup marks at every site that I've ever excavated. And so when you get to bedrock, I'm not sure why, but you find these everywhere. And that certainly doesn't mean that the tabernacle was all over the country. So in my mind, that's not a strong line of evidence.
0: A second option for the location of the tabernacle is at the summit of the tell, which was partially excavated by Israel Finkelstein in the early 1980s. Though Finkelstein concluded that no evidence was discovered which would fit the biblical record, this location is still considered a viable location given historical precedent for a worship shrine to be positioned near the center of the city as they were at Megiddo and Tel Arad. The central plateau of the center of Tel Shiloh just happens to have the precise amount of square footage needed to serve as the platform for the Israelite tabernacle. Adding weight to this option is the nearby existence of numerous ancient storage facilities, Iron Age pillared courtyard buildings, and silos, all of which contained huge quantities of both small and large pottery containers and numerous cultic remains, and, according to Finkelstein, the richest ever discovered in Israel. All of these storage facilities containing so many types of vessels and built so closely to the summit must have been a part of a larger complex. Storage facilities that may very well have been connected to the platform and used by priests to store offerings and gifts brought to the tabernacle in worship. Similar to what had been done many years later at the Herodian Temple complex in Jerusalem, with the construction of all of its ancillary and secondary buildings used to support the activities of temple worship and festivities. On the eastern side of Tel Shiloh, at a convenient distance from the city's summit, archaeologists also discovered cultic vessels and animal bones, which were most likely used in a sacrificial system. Many of those bones were discovered in a section of the tell known as Area D, an apparent garbage dump used by the Amorites and possibly the Israelites. It would have been a convenient place to dispose of animal carcasses and broken libation pots if the tabernacle were located on top of the tell. A third option for the location of the tabernacle is on a plateau south of the tell. It was the place favored by pilgrims who came here during the Byzantine era and built two different church buildings at the site. Both church buildings contain beautiful mosaic flooring. One of the buildings was in the shape of a basilica. It had a nave and two aisles. 12 column bases and two Corinthian capitals still remain visible today. A fourth option for the location of the tabernacle is proffered by Dr. Scott Stripling.
2: It's my view that the tabernacle at Shiloh was probably mobile. It could have been on the northern platform in one season of the year when the wind is predominantly coming from one direction. It could have been on the summit in another part of the year. It could have been on the southern approach a different time. Could have been right here where we're standing and excavating in another time. If I'm right, John, then all of Shiloh is sacred. It's not just can we find the spot of the tabernacle. The whole area is a timonos. It's sacred. And the verse of scripture that comes to my mind is Psalm 102:14. Blessed are those who love your dust and cherish your stones. And so as my team works here and a hot day like this, what motivates us is knowing that this is sacred soil that we're working in.
0: if in fact the tabernacle moved around to different locations over its 300-year period right here at Tel Shiloh, it's conceivable that some type of evidence ought to have been discovered by now. Indeed, as of 2019, some wonderful things have been discovered, even some right down here below this hill. For only a few short seasons now, the Associates for Biblical Research have been carefully excavating at Shiloh, searching for where the tabernacle might have been situated, and looking for any clues that might elucidate the history of this storied site. Not only are they systematically exposing the Canaanite wall that enshrined the city, they are also carefully examining on a daily basis thousands of pieces of pottery to not only assist in determining what civilizations inhabited the various stratum of the Tell, but also to see if some type of Hebraic inscription might remain which could verify what the Bible says about an Israelite occupation at the site during the Bronze Age period.
6: We would expect with the priests to be there and the intelligentsia of Israel there during the period of the judges, we'd expect to see some form of the written language in inscriptions or in writings. And of course, if there's writing on stone, if there's writing on pottery or other hard materials, then we should be able to have some kind of expression of that, and we should be able to see evidence that Israelites were there.
0: Analyzing potsherds and other material remains to determine the age of the various stratum of the Tell, and to likewise ascertain something about the customs and beliefs of the peoples who lived here, involves a scientific process that begins by peeling away the layers in a systematically determined square, dry sifting through each bucket of debris, and then wet sifting the remains, looking for the tiniest of objects or clues. With nearly every bucket of soil removed, we are learning more and more about the people who lived here. These artifacts are certainly crucial to understanding the history of Shiloh, but Associates for Biblical Research are making some history of their own by using a field multispectral Ostracott imager. Using infrared lighting inside a makeshift darkroom, epigraphers are gaining an up-close examination of diagnostic pottery out at the actual excavation site. If this weren't enough, this collaborative team of Bible-believing archaeologists and other scientists are the first outside of Jerusalem to utilize both the dry and wet sifting technology. All of these advancements are yielding some incredible finds. In 2018, an extremely relevant discovery was made which has an important bearing on the historicity of Tel Shiloh and its relationship to the Bible. The discovery occurred when archaeologists were carefully sifting through the excavated material on the north side of the Tell. The discovery was an ornately crafted object made from clay and was in the shape and likeness of a pomegranate.
7: The day we discovered the pomegranate, I took two guffas. A guffa is a bucket where we put the soil. So I sifted two guffas, and in the second one, the pomegranate appeared. So I got excited. I didn't know what it was at the moment. I cleaned it up with my fingers, and I thought, this is something special.
0: The pomegranate, along with numerous other archaeological discoveries made at Shiloh, are being carefully protected and stored in a West Bank Antiquities Authority storage facility.
2: This is what we want right here.

0: composition of the soil, all the critical data that we need. So all together it begins to add up and show us a picture of what life was like in antiquity. And interestingly, the pomegranate trees growing here are at this exact stage right now.
1: The pomegranate was one of the seven fruits of the land of Israel mentioned in Deuteronomy chapter 8, verse 8. It was the only fruit allowed to be symbolized in the tabernacle and was sculpted into the latticework adorning the temple, 200 of them on each of the two pillars guarding its entrance. Similar kinds of ornamentation can be seen in Capernaum, where allegedly 613 were carved into the cornices of the old Byzantine synagogue.
2: The finding of a pomegranate here at Shiloh is extremely important because of the role that the pomegranate played at the worship of the tabernacle. Exodus 28 talks about the high priest's robe, and it says on the hem of the robe, it's supposed to be ringed all around with bells and pomegranates. In fact, it says a bell and then a pomegranate, a bell and then a pomegranate. And so the pomegranates were used to ring the bells on the bottom of the high priest's robe.
3: Well, the discovery of the pomegranate last season was critical for several reasons. Number one, the Bible mentions them, and so inductively we're beginning to see evidence accumulate of this cultic system. The Bible mentions the pomegranate as sacred. In fact, it's the only fruit that goes into the presence of God, even into the Holy of Holies. So for us, that's a symbol of sanctity, of the Holy of Holies. And now we found it right behind me here, next to this large east-west wall that I was talking about.
1: The pomegranate discovered at Shiloh, however, isn't the only one of its kind. In 1979, a sculpted pomegranate made out of animal bone and larger than a human thumb surfaced on the antiquities market. While the debate over its authenticity continues, one of the biggest issues relating to its provenance has always been that it had not been found in situ by an archaeologist. So to find the Shiloh pomegranate in location at an Israelite site associated with the tabernacle is incredibly important. However, in an intriguing turn of events, it turns out that the first pomegranate to be discovered at Shiloh wasn't in 2018 as had been originally thought.
0: Interestingly, the Danish also excavated a pomegranate when they excavated at Shiloh in the 1920s, but they misidentified it as a stopper. In the report, we found it, and so we sent a member of our team to Copenhagen, who then did all the core research on it there. We're publishing both of these together, and we're beginning to inductively build a case, I think, from the bone evidence, the presence of these large east-west walls, the presence of pomegranates at the site, that indeed we're looking at evidence of an early Israelite cultic site, as is described in the Bible.
1: The pomegranates, along with the many storage rooms, storage vessels, sacrificial animal bones, cultic vessels, and the dimensions of a platform perfect in size for the tabernacle, is nevertheless extremely compelling evidence that the tabernacle may have been located at the top of the tell.
4: While indisputable archaeological evidence has yet to surface which would prove any one of these three locations, there is one bit of evidence that corroborates the biblical narrative that no one disputes, and that is that Shiloh was destroyed.
1: Shiloh's destruction most likely occurred at the hand of the Philistines when Israel lost the Ark of the Covenant near Ebenezer, just 22 miles away. Having disregarded God's law, the ark had been foolishly removed from the tabernacle and taken near to where the Philistines were amassing their forces at Aphek. This territory belonged to the Israelites, and they needed it for their livelihood. But because of their disobedience, they suffered a major defeat, losing some 30,000 infantrymen. It is presumed that at the same time, the Philistines also sacked the beloved city of Shiloh. Some 450 years later, the prophet Jeremiah would warn the inhabitants of Jerusalem and Judah, who had themselves been on a path of apostasy, to consider what happened at Shiloh, lest their beloved temple also meet its demise. Behold, you trust in lying words that cannot profit. Will you steal, murder, commit adultery, swear falsely, burn incense to Baal, and walk after other gods whom you do not know, and then come and stand before me in this house

0: is called by my name? Go now to my place, which was in Shiloh, where I set my name at the first, and see what I did to it because of the wickedness of my people Israel." The beloved tabernacle would never again come to rest in this historic place. A peaceful place, as its name suggests, now became a place of destruction, and its name a proverb for divine judgment and the place of an apostate shrine. Today, evidence of that destruction is apparent. The destruction was so devastating that according to Israel Finkelstein, in some places, the ash layer was nearly 3 feet deep.
1: Archaeological research confirms the importance of Shiloh in early Israelite history. Jeremiah does refer to the desolation of Shiloh, and the evidence indicates that its destruction was particularly violent. Jeremiah was right. It was left desolate.
0: While the Bible doesn't say who destroyed Shiloh, Psalm 78 and Jeremiah 7 clearly reveal that this place had for a time ceased to exist, and now archaeology has affirmed it. The Bible, then, can most certainly be trusted, and year after year, this land is revealing more and more evidence to support the Bible's claims. And it is likewise reminding us of some very valuable lessons about both the goodness and the judgment of God.
2: This tale has many more secrets yet to be revealed, but there is at least one discovery that occurs here year after year, and it's the discovery of a strengthened faith by all those who come to visit and work here.
3: It's hard to articulate the ways that it gets inside you and makes you want to be as close to God all the time as you feel like you are when you're on this ground.
4: For my faith personally, it allows me to connect more into the Bible, and it gives me a more realistic understanding.
5: It makes the Bible come alive. I mean, that I can actually stand here beside these stones that are part of the wall and just envision that, and it's not just words on a page anymore. I mean, it lives in you, and you can visualize and see that these are based in historical reality.
3: It gives me a personal feeling of really connecting with them as real people and not just people in the Bible or just names on a page.
6: Kind of reflecting back on the Bible when God is speaking to Samuel, and, you know, seeing the walls that God's voice might have echoed off of is just truly amazing. And I just think, you know, seeing what Samuel was seeing when God was speaking to him is just really cool.
7: My faith has been strengthened because I get to see all of the ways that the Bible is true and correct and holds together with history and archaeology and just everything.
0: Shiloh truly is a place rich in history, a place where we can learn about the process of archaeology and the reliability of the Bible. But one major lesson we are left with at Shiloh is about the great Bible doctrine of faith. At Shiloh, we can learn that faith is connected to facts. While faith involves complete trust, according to Hebrews 11, verse 1, faith is also founded upon evidence. Faith has a foundation. While knowledge isn't faith, faith and knowledge are not mutually exclusive. Faith and knowledge should be coupled together. Faith is predicated on tangible, knowable facts. Faith in the Bible isn't a blind leap or a baseless faith, but rather it is connected to real geographic locations with tangible evidence of the many locations and people identified in its story. The Bible stories aren't myth or legend. Its heroes were real, and its stories are a part of verifiable history. Secondly, at Shiloh, we learn that genuine faith should lead us to obey God. The prophet Samuel, who grew up here as a boy, learned to listen and obey when called by God. But many of those to whom he preached as an adult rebelled and were disobedient. As a result, God allowed Shiloh to be destroyed. According to James 2, 14 through 16, faith without works is a dead faith.
8: And you think about the faith that was demonstrated here on the part of Samuel and Hannah. Hannah, of course, could have believed in her heart that she would have a son, but she acted upon that by going to the tabernacle and praying. And there are so many other examples of hearing with the intent to obey. So faith and obedience go hand in hand, both in the Old Testament and in the New Testament.
0: Finally, let us remember that faith should lead us to be completely dependent upon God wherever we find ourselves. Our faith should cause us to go to the tent of meeting, not just in times of celebration, but also when we are broken and hurting. Hannah came to Shiloh when she was hurting because she knew God's house was there. But today, we don't have to go to Shiloh to have our prayers answered, for God can be found wherever we are and in whatever condition we find ourselves. On a hill in Athens, Greece, far away from the hill of Shiloh, the Apostle Paul said, God doesn't dwell in temples made with hands, and that He isn't far from any one of us. To be sure, God can be found here at Shiloh, but He can also be found all over the world, whether we are in the midst of a marital crisis, physical pain, financial ruin, or more importantly, when we are burdened by sin. The God who revealed Himself at this place for over 300 years has fully revealed Himself in the person of Jesus Christ, the Shiloh with whom the scepter will never depart, the Shiloh that can bring everlasting peace and hope. So go now to Shiloh and remember the people who came here and the tabernacle that once stood here and the lesson about faith that can be learned here. Nearly 2,600 years ago, the Old Testament prophet Jeremiah said, "Go now to Shiloh." So we did. And our visit there was both faith-building and it was sobering to stand in the place where God's tabernacle was located and where the Ark of the Covenant once rested really does connect you to history. And it reminds you that the events of the Bible really happened. The places are real. It was here at Shiloh that Hannah came to pray when she poured out her heart to God asking for a son. And it was at Shiloh that the great prophet Samuel was trained. So to walk on the same hallowed ground where our forefathers of faith once walked really does help make the Bible come alive. But on this trip, we didn't just study and we didn't just photograph the site. At Shiloh, we were privileged to help excavate a part of history and to work in an area that hasn't been touched by human hands for nearly 3,000 years. To assist in uncovering a wall from the Bronze Age period, to peer into ancient tombs and to hold ancient pottery in your hands that was last touched by perhaps someone like Samuel or maybe even Hannah, that's awe-inspiring. At an archaeology dig, you literally get to see and touch the history revealed in the Bible. And in the process, you come to better understand the gravity of Scripture. Of course, when Jeremiah said, "Go to Shiloh," he wasn't speaking to me personally, but rather to the nation of Judah who was on the verge of apostasy. And they needed to be reminded that if God allowed the place where His tabernacle once stood to be destroyed, then He would also allow Jerusalem to be destroyed. It's a sober reminder to you and me that God values our faithfulness, that the land He chose, the land that His eyes are on, is not what He loves, it's His people, His church that He loves.
9: Jesus said, "He who believes and is baptized will be saved." But on a regular basis, people will object to the command to be baptized, saying, "The thief on the cross wasn't baptized, and yet he was saved." Dear friend, would you appreciate with me that the thief on the cross died before Jesus' death, burial, and resurrection. Romans chapter 10 and verse 9 says, if you confess with your mouth the Lord Jesus and believe in your heart that God has raised him from the dead, you will be saved. The thief on the cross couldn't believe in the resurrection of Christ because Christ had not yet even died.
10: Throughout history, astronomers and observers of the sky have acknowledged that the stars scattered across the heavens display an incredible diversity in appearance. So much so that the naming of individual stars has been found throughout ancient civilizations and was used to tell stories, mark the time of historical events, and map changes seen in the heavens. When looking at the stars, the two most easily observed traits are their variety of brightnesses and their colors. Even to the unaided eye, the difference in brightness between the brightest and the faintest stars is over a factor of 600. The colors of stars can also provide dramatic distinctions. Stars are not all simply white points of light, but instead can be bright orange or reddish, yellow like our sun, or a bright bluish white. The color of a star corresponds with its surface temperature. Similar to how the color of a fire's flame shows how hot the fire is, if a star is very hot, it will appear blue-white, while on the other hand, a cooler star will be red in color. Of course, stars are not exactly like the flames of fire we usually see. Instead, the objects we call stars today are extremely dense collections of gases, mainly hydrogen and helium. These intensely hot bodies of plasma emit tremendous amounts of energy, some of which is visible light. Despite fundamental similarities, the diversity of stars is astounding. In the late 1800s, Annie Jump Cannon, a female astronomer at Harvard, painstakingly worked to classify approximately 400,000 stars into a systematic framework. Today, the basis of her work can be seen in the stellar type designations using the letters O, B, A, F, G, K, and M. Listen to how she described her work and what significance it would provide. Classifying the stars has helped materially in all studies of the structure of the universe. No greater problem is presented to the human mind. Teaching man his relatively small sphere in the creation, it also encourages him by its lessons of the unity of nature and shows him that his power of comprehension allies him with the great intelligence overreaching all. The work of Cannon, Pickering, and their contemporaries helped to quantify how truly diverse stars really are. Building upon their success in surveying stellar types, two early 20th century astronomers, Hertzsprung and Russell, began to see amazing relationships when comparing the spectral types Cannon had developed with the absolute brightnesses of the stars. When they plotted the spectral type against its absolute brightness, distinct groupings of stars became apparent. Today, these groupings, generally categorized into the following classes: dwarf stars, main sequence stars, giants, and supergiants. Within each of these groups, there are sub-classifications that distinguish even more of their stellar complexities, such as white dwarfs and red dwarfs, red giants and blue giants, and numerous types of variable stars. This classification chart continues to be an important tool and is referred to as the Hertzsprung-Russell or HR diagram. When you look at the HR diagram, probably the first pattern you notice is that most of the stars form a diagonal line across the plot. This grouping is called the main sequence and provides an interesting relationship that simply says hot stars are generally brighter than cool stars. Exceptions to this rule do exist, and when studied, we find that they often have some extreme characteristics. Main sequence stars are often considered as the more usual or typical group of stars, and our sun is located about in the middle of this main sequence. White dwarfs are stars that fall well below the main sequence line, and like their name suggests, their radius is small. being about the same size as Earth's radius. However, their white color tells us that they have a very hot surface temperature. On the other hand, giant stars are larger and brighter than those on the main sequence. On the HR diagram, you will find these stars above the main sequence line. Supergiant stars, as their name indicates, are even bigger than giant stars. The largest stars are typically supergiant stars that can be upwards of thousands of times bigger than our sun. But because of their red color, they have much cooler surface temperatures. If you were to look in the night sky at the constellation of Orion, you would see a bright red supergiant star. Orion is often one of the most obvious constellations to identify, and it can best be seen during the winter months in the northern hemisphere. One of the easiest ways to identify Orion is by locating the line of three relatively bright stars that form Orion's belt. Once you have located the three belt stars, the red supergiant star is located up and slightly to the left, about where you would expect Orion's right shoulder to be. This star, named Betelgeuse, will appear as one of the brightest stars in the Orion constellation. If you were to place Betelgeuse into our solar system, right where the sun is, it would extend outward beyond Jupiter's orbit. If you continue looking at the constellation of Orion, but this time look towards the bottom right, about where Orion's foot might be, you'll see a blue star called Rigel. This star is a blue giant, which means that it is much larger than the sun and also has a surface temperature about 11,000 Kelvin, many times hotter than our sun. Thinking back to the HR diagram, both of these stars will be well above the main sequence line in the giant and supergiant regions. However, due to their vastly different colors, they will be at opposite ends of the temperature scale. In 1 Corinthians chapter 15, the Bible uses the great diversity of stars to teach a spiritual lesson about our souls. It says, "There is one glory of the sun, another glory of the moon, and another glory of the stars. One star differs from another star in glory." The Christians in Paul's day could easily understand this analogy. Today, we also can understand it, and maybe even to a greater extent, as we see how diverse, ordered, and designed the stars in our universe really are.

Zacchaeus was a wee little man. A wee little man was he. It is one of the most beloved Bible stories of resolution and redemption that almost didn't happen. Zacchaeus was a tax collector, a profession despised by the Jewish community. When Jesus came to town one day, Zacchaeus wanted to learn more about him, so he went out to see him. But when he got there, the crowd blocked his view because he was so short. So he ran ahead and climbed a tree to get a bird's eye view of Jesus as he passed by. Not only did he get to see Jesus, but he ended up hosting Jesus for dinner that evening. Zacchaeus was rewarded by Jesus because he overcame the obstacles in his way to meet him. A lot of people are interested in knowing Jesus, but the devil litters their way with obstacles. Like Zacchaeus, we need to climb more trees and overcome the devil's obstacles. Jesus is worth it.

0: Hi, welcome to Digging Deep with Dan. For over a week, beginning July 10th, 1925, a trial was held in Dayton, Tennessee, which on the surface was to determine whether John Thomas Scopes, a 24-year-old gym teacher, football coach, substituting in a biology class, had taught evolution in the local public school. It was a trial effectively staged by the American Civil Liberties Union in order to bring to public attention evolution as a progressive alternative to religious fundamentalism. The ACLU had placed ads in Tennessee newspapers seeking anyone who would be willing to challenge the newly enacted Butler Act, which forbade the teaching of evolution in Tennessee public schools. The events in the Ray County Courthouse, which had room for a few hundred, but uncomfortably accommodated 1,000 as the trial opened, were just part of the excitement in Dayton during the trial. Multitudes of spectators, including two chimpanzees and a small person held as the missing link, and media stormed into town as the trial was the first ever broadcast on the radio, and as it became news even in Europe. It was better than the circus, wrote H.L. Mencken, who saw evangelical Christianity as a growing concern. He was one of the great movers, if you will, of this trial's becoming the national phenomenon and really international one that it was. This trial was overseen by Judge John Ralston, and it pitted a politician who had not practiced law in 30 years, who was a skilled orator, but was not a scientist and not a Bible scholar, William Jennings Bryan, against a man who was known as the great agnostic, Clarence Darrow, who had a reputation for defending the seemingly indefensible. In fact, according to many lists, he participated in two of the trials of the 20th century, two of the top trials of that century. On the seventh day, the trial, which was an open and shut case due to Scopes' unquestioned violation of the law, became an attack by the defense upon William Jennings Bryan's knowledge of science and understanding of Scripture. We'll return to that thought in just a minute, but let's think about what this trial was on the surface and what it was intended to be. On the surface, the trial should simply have been, did Scopes teach evolution in the classroom? On the surface, that would be an easy enough subject to debate and an easy enough a ground upon which to give a verdict. Perhaps have a few of the students who had heard him teach evolution take the stand. Did your teacher teach evolution in the classroom? He did. Did your teacher teach evolution in the classroom? He did. Case closed. Fine is $100. Don't do it again. We're dismissed. But remember that this was a circus. Remember that this was a show. This was something which was set up in order to bring to light the progressive theory of evolution, in order to attack the idea of the Butler Act, that evolution should not be taught in the classroom, and ultimately to attack Scripture itself. Unwittingly, William Jennings Bryan had stepped into an arena that he wasn't prepared for, though he thought he was. We mentioned he was a skilled orator. In fact, he had run for president a number of times. I want to say four times, had not been successful, but had made a good run at it. one of the most important speeches during his day was one that he had made on the cross of gold with regard to the United States monetary system, the United States economy being based on the gold standard, arguing against that. This was a very brilliant man, but he was neither a scientist nor a theologian. He read his Bible, he studied his Bible, but he wasn't prepared for the questions that were going to be asked on this seventh day. Going back to the seventh day of this trial, he was questioned on Bible miracles. He was questioned on things like Jonah being swallowed by the whale, although we'll see that Clarence Darrow sort of turned the phrase a bit when he began that line of questioning. Question regarding things like the sun's standing still in Joshua's day and the date of the flood. Chronology in general, including the ignorance that Brian had of the population of Egypt in the 1500s BC and China in the 3000s BC. He was questioned concerning where Cain got his wife and so forth. Sadly, not understanding the error's implication, we're going to see in a few moments that Brian even conceded that he thought the days of Genesis could have been long periods of time. There are those days of creation in Genesis 1. But nonetheless, Brian, who otherwise argued for a literal reading of Genesis, made it known that he felt that the only purpose Mr. Darrow had was to slur at the Bible. I want us to go to the transcript of the trial itself and read a few things which we find from day 7 to get an idea of what William Jennings Bryan was up against. We're going to see that when we move further in our study, that William Jennings Bryan is physiologically very weak. Between his age, the heat, and now the pressure which was being placed upon him by Clarence Darrow, William Jennings Bryan certainly was not able to give the defense that he would like to have given. But let's consider some of the things which took place on that seventh day. I'm reading a transcript which is in Grebstein's book, Monkey Trial. On day 7, a little while into the day, Darrow asked Brian concerning his study of the Bible, "Then you've made a general study of it?" To which Brian answered, "Yes, I have. I've studied the Bible for about 50 years or sometime more than that, but of course I've studied it more as I've become older than when I was but a boy." Now, we could pause there for just a moment, and we could think about the type of instruction that one who has studied the Bible for 50 years may have received. Certainly this one would know much about the life of Christ, would be able to recount the events of the missionary journeys of Paul, the main events especially, would be able to look back to the Old Testament and give a history of God's people from the time of Abraham through his sons as they ultimately went down into Egypt, as they came back out of Egypt, as they wandered in the wilderness, moved into the land of Canaan and so forth, and then could probably recount the period of the judges and could talk about the days when God's people said, "We want a king like the nations around us." But I don't know that many would have really focused in great detail upon some of the miracles and thinking, how am I going to deal with this when this miracle is attacked? You see, there's a difference between studying the Bible, knowing the Bible, knowing what it says, and studying it to defend it against the agnostic, studying to defend it against the Bible critic, That takes extra study. It certainly could be accomplished during that 50 years, but it's not something one's going to get merely in a daily Bible reading or in a typical Bible class situation. Darrow pressed, "Do you claim that everything in the Bible should be literally interpreted?" To which Brian said, "I believe everything in the Bible should be accepted as it is given there. Some of the Bible is given illustratively. For instance, ye are the salt of the earth. I would not insist that man was actually salt or that he had flesh of salt, but it's used in the sense of salt as saving God's people." What he's saying there is figurative language in the Bible. And that's when Darrow asked this, "But when you read that Jonah swallowed the whale, or that the whale swallowed Jonah, excuse me, please, how do you literally interpret that?" Well, the next little while was a back and forth upon whether the whale that swallowed Jonah was a whale or just a great fish. Those who appreciate Scripture, appreciate the power of God, understand that God specifically prepared this fish, whatever it was, for this occasion, and he could have prepared any fish for this occasion. It's a miracle. It's that which is above nature. It does not have to be argued from a literal / figurative standpoint. It can be argued from the power of God standpoint. Similarly, he was asked, "Mr. Bryan, have you ever pondered what would happen to the earth if it had stood still during Joshua's day?" "No, you have not. No, the God I believe in could have taken care of that, Mr. Darrow." "I see. Have you ever pondered what would actually happen to the earth if it stood still?" "No." "Don't you know it would have been converted into a molten mass of matter?" Again, the God that could make the earth stand still could also make the side effects not take place. The idea regarding the dating of the flood came not from the Bible, but from a chart which was in the Bible, which had been turned in as evidence. And that Bible, which was evidence, was quoted as being authoritative on the date of the creation using Archbishop Usher's dating system. You and I understand that Archbishop Usher wasn't inspired. And Brian says that is Bishop Usher's calculation, but Darrow says that's printed in the Bible you introduced. Yes, sir. Moving on, we mentioned that Brian agreed that it's possible that the days of creation could have been longer than 24-hour days. It's a very sad chapter, because this chapter in the history of the battle between evolution and truth is one which has been wildly blown out of proportion and pictured as a victory for evolution. Truth be told, it was one man, neither scientist nor theologian, put on a stand, trying to defend as best he could that in which he had placed great faith. But he did so without having prepared to go to that stand. We mentioned his weakness. Brian actually ended up dying within 5 days of the trial. We mentioned the ease of the case. Brian won. Scopes was found guilty, charged $100. Brian paid that fine for the one that he was prosecuting. What a great man Brian was, though sadly unprepared for that day. What can we learn? We can learn that we need to be willing to take the stand, 1 Peter 3:15. But we need to know our limitations. We need to know that the enemy won't play fair. We need to be willing to say, "I don't know, but I'll study this further." But definitely, we never need to misrepresent God or His Word.
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4: Hello and welcome again to GBN Live. I'm Mike Hixon. So glad to be with you tonight. We are continuing a study that we began last week as we think about abortion. And this is a extremely important subject. We want to give it our due diligence. And so we're going to do our best to give you a biblical response to this topic tonight. We have with us B.J. Clark. B.J., always good to be with you.
5: Yes, sir.
4: John Hafner, and John, glad to have you on the program tonight.
6: Thank you. I'm glad to be here.
4: I guess as we begin, and this is a subject that needs to be dealt with and addressed, and I appreciate so much you gentlemen being on the program tonight as we think about from a biblical perspective what the Bible has to say about human life. And let's just begin tonight by setting the tone by talking about, when does life begin? Because I think really that's the crux of the matter. When does life begin? Who is the author of life?
6: Yeah, life begins at conception. And if we take the Bible as our standard of authority, which you know we must, God is the author, the originator of life. Psalm 139, David said there in verse 13, "You formed my inward parts. You covered me in my mother's womb." God knows unborn babies as persons, and he knows that their life is their life even before they exit the mother's womb.
4: Well, so true. You know, I think about what David said in Psalm 139, and he prefaced those statements by saying that we've been fearfully and wonderfully made. And in Hebrews chapter 12, verse 9, the Hebrew writer tells us that God is the Father of our spirit. And I think what makes us distinct and separate from the animal world is the fact that there is an eternal dimension to us, isn't there, BJ?
5: Yes, absolutely. And you know, this excellent passage that he brought to our attention is one of many. I think it's also important to remember that both scripturally and scientifically, this is agreed to be the case. I want to just read a couple of scientific quotations only to show that there is more consensus in the scientific community than some people realize about when life began and when it begins. Dr. Michelin M. Matthews Roth testified before a Senate Judiciary Subcommittee and made the following statement, quote, "In biology and in medicine, it's an accepted fact that the life of any individual organism reproducing by sexual reproduction begins at conception or fertilization." And then Dr. Jaime Gordon, who was one time the chairman of the Department of Genetics at the Mayo Clinic, said, "We can say unequivocally, the question of when life begins is no longer a question for theological or philosophical dispute. It's an established scientific fact." He said, "Theologians and philosophers may go on to debate the meaning of life or the purpose of life, but it's an established fact that all life, including human life, begins at the moment of conception." And then one more, Dr. Jerome Lejeune, a professor of fundamental genetics at the University of Dakar in Paris, France, said, "When does a person begin? I will try to give the most precise answer to that question actually available to science. Modern biology teaches us that ancestors are united to their progeny by a continuous material link. It's from the fertilization of the female cell, the ovum, by the male cell, the spermatozoa, that a new member of the species will emerge. Life has a very, very long history, but each individual has a very neat beginning, the moment of its conception. To accept the fact that after fertilization has taken place, a new human being is coming to being is no longer a matter of taste or opinion. The human nature of the human being from conception to old age is not a metaphysical contention. It is plain experimental evidence, and all but one of those who testified before that Senate Judiciary Subcommittee affirmed that human life begins at conception. The pro-choice camp couldn't produce even one witness to say that life begins at any time other than conception.
4: You know, BJ, that's powerfully overwhelming in terms of what you just read. And it's interesting to me that you have medical science on record as stating that life begins at conception, which is what we believe that the scriptures affirm. And yet, why is it that this type of testimony, this type of evidence, seems to be suppressed when we talk about an issue like this?
5: Absolutely.
4: The only conclusion I can come to is bias.
6: Yeah, and that bias is seen because the conversation has to change. They can't argue about the origin of life, so then it has to become the value or the worth of life. And that is scary situation for someone to get into where start to play God.
4: You know, scripturally speaking, in the New Testament, the Greek word brephos is found 8 times. 5 times it's found in the book of Luke. And that term really denotes an embryo, a fetus, or a baby outside the womb. And so based on that evidence, what God is saying is that he recognizes human life whether in the womb or out of the womb.
5: That's right.
4: I think sometimes that gets lost in the discussion.
5: Planned Parenthood clinics are not allowed to say the word baby in the clinic. The personnel are trained not to say the word baby. POC, product of conception, is the acceptable term. Why? Because the word baby is such an emotionally explosive word, and they know that it will, in fact, but it's interesting, in the 1960s, Planned Parenthood, Dr. Alan Guttmacher frankly confessed that a human baby was present at the point of conception, and Planned Parenthood literature, believe it or not, from that era, even warned women about the dangers of abortion and stated that abortion, quote, kills the life of the baby. Now, Planned Parenthood has come a long way since then, unfortunately, but in the wrong direction. And it's a tragedy to see the individuals who have basically, as John pointed out, started using the words to take away the emotional aspect of this so that it doesn't seem as bad when you talk about removing the product of conception versus killing a baby.
4: You know, what really strikes me is the moral erosion that is so prevalent in America. If you go back to, say, the 1940s, sociologists said that divorce was, well, they deemed it deviant behavior. And you think about how far we have come in that respect, and then now, of course, we have same-sex marriage. Again, that was at one time considered to be deviant behavior. And then since 1973, we have some 61 million babies aborted in this country. And to think that people are calloused and cold in their disposition toward human life is just incredulous to me.
5: Absolutely.
6: To see people allow themselves to become that callous, to have their conscience seared with a hot iron, shows that some of that changing in terminology has had an effect, because they do hide what's going on through these different terms. Think about how often they'll talk about abortion and they say it's reproductive rights. And they say, oh yes, rights, we're all for rights. What about the rights of the unborn child?
4: Yeah, and you know what? I mentioned this last week in the program. Somebody said one time, and I think their statement is spot on. They said the human body, or the body inside your body, talking about the woman, is not your body. And I think sometimes we forget that, or people forget that in this discussion, because we're talking about a human being inside another human being.
5: That's exactly right.
4: And, you know, I think if we can dehumanize that which is within the mother, then, as you said a moment ago, then it makes it a much more acceptable practice.
6: Yeah, you were mentioning earlier some of those brephos verses in Luke. Well, when it talks about John the Baptist leaping in Elizabeth's womb, it wasn't, well, a part of Elizabeth's body leaped. No, John, the individual who was there, the babe, he leaped in the womb.
4: And you know, BJ, they want to talk about this massive tissue in there, and again, dehumanizing that. But again, going back to conception, biblically speaking, I think as medical science speaks, I think biblically, medically, life begins at conception. And
7: It's amazing that people wanted, rather than talking about a human being, they want to really define it as a mass of tissue.
5: Right. I was on the way over here tonight listening to Abby Johnson testify, and she is the one who used to work at a Planned Parenthood clinic, but she changed her ways and has worked now very hard to fight against abortion. And she's testified, and she said, listen, and she said, I'm talking about first trimester abortions, which the majority of abortions in this country are first trimester. She said, there is someone assigned, and this is maybe a disclaimer for those who might be watching with children, if you find what I'm about to say, too hard for them to accept, you might pause the television or cover their ears or something, but this needs to be said. She said that they, even in first trimester abortions, when they suction the baby out of the mother's womb, someone has the responsibility to assemble all of the parts of the baby. And yes, there are parts of the baby, even that early on. And someone is assigned to make sure all of those parts are represented, because if they leave them in the mother's womb, it could lead to infection or even death. And so think about this. This is not just a mass of unrecognizable tissue. We're talking about a human being, a tiny human being with a beating heart. And as the slogan says, but it's still true, so we keep repeating it, every abortion stops a beating heart. Yeah. And that is what we need to keep in mind when it comes to these forms of abortion.
7: Well, no doubt. You know, the word that comes to mind is barbaric. And I know we were talking just a moment ago before going on air that if we had the opportunity to stand before Congress and Senate today, and if we could pose one question to them, do you believe what happened under the regime of Adolf Hitler was morally wrong? I believe both sides of the aisle would say convincingly, yes, we do. It was morally wrong. Okay, what's the difference? What's the difference in what occurred under the watch of Adolf Hitler and what's occurring today in America since 1973, 61 million of eight? We're talking about 10 times the number of casualties.
6: Right. Barbaric is the perfect word. We always use Hitler as the example, but there are many that we could point to through history. King Leopold of Belgium murdered 10 million Africans in the Congo during his brief rule there. But the big difference, if I'm going to label a difference, we're doing this to ourselves. This isn't a nation against a nation or a society picking someone out for genocide. We're doing it to ourselves for convenience.
7: Which is a sad commentary on any country. And, you know, if you look at the earmarks that led to the downfall of Rome, Rome fell from within. And really, what destroyed Rome, moral decadence. Yes. And if we want to sum it up, what we're talking about tonight is just a part of a bigger picture, which is moral decadence, moral erosion in this country.
5: Proverbs chapter 6 is abundantly clear. There are six things, yea, seven, that are an abomination to the Lord. And one of those is hands that shed innocent blood. There is no more blood that is more innocent, no blood anywhere that is more innocent than the blood of these babies, these small, tiny children. And to shed their blood just for convenience sake or for economic reasons, it's absolutely, as you've already said, barbaric. It's so self-centered. It is without natural affection.
7: Right.
5: And it's certainly the bane of our society.
7: Let me ask this question. I mentioned just a moment ago standing before Congress or Senate. Let's just hypothetically say that opportunity presented itself, and we had the opportunity, you had the opportunity to stand before the Congress and or our Congress and Senate in Washington and give a defense on behalf of these innocent children, biblically speaking. What type of argument would you present to the men and women in our political arena?
6: I think if you start this conversation from a place of worth and value, Psalm 127 and verse 3, behold, children are a heritage from the Lord, the fruit of the womb is a reward. And this is part of that psalm, if you remember at the start, except the Lord builds the house, they labor in vain who build it. If we can't do this as a nation, as a society, and even down to the family level, we have missed it. And to say this is a gift from God and we're tossing it aside.
7: Can I just hit a pause button real quick? Just you triggered a thought in my mind. You know, we talk about the home being vital to a nation. As the home goes, so goes the nation. Our nation's in trouble because the home is in trouble. And you cited just a moment ago, Psalm 127:1, except the Lord build the house, those who labor, labor in vain. That's what's killing our country right now, because we don't understand the sanctity of the home. I'm sorry, go ahead.
6: No, that's absolutely right. And you think about the way this describes the fruit of the womb as a reward. I wish that could be in the mindset, not just of every parent, but of everyone who plans to start a family. And we should say for our society today, everyone who plans to be sexually active, realize what God has given us in the ability to procreate.
7: That's right. Good thoughts, BJ.
5: If I were able to stand before anyone and make a biblical argument, I think the one you've already referred to is one where I might go because of the implications of it. John the Baptizer is referred to as a brephos in Luke chapter 1 and verse 41, and also in verse number 44. The word's translated babe. But in Luke chapter 2, Jesus Christ is outside of the womb. He's already been born now. And in Luke chapter 2 and verse 12, ye shall find the brephos wrapped in swaddling clothes, also translated babe, lying in a manger. Would it have been a matter of no consequence to abort Mary's product of conception? That was the Holy Spirit's product of conception, according to Luke chapter 1. But this is not just the product of conception in some ethereal way that you can't get your mind around. This is a baby. And it is called that in Scripture. And the same word that is used to describe life in the womb is used to describe life outside of the womb, and God doesn't see a difference between the two. And Psalm 139 is very clear. I think I would put Psalm 139 up on the screen and then show some of Dr. Landrum Shettle's photography. Here, he's a pioneer in sperm biology and fertility and sterility. His intrauterine photography is on display in over 50 medical textbooks. And this is what he wrote. And it matches Psalm 139 and other things that we could read from the Bible. He says, no knowledge has emerged since the 60s that would cause Planned Parenthood to alter its view on scientific grounds, though alter its view it has. Indeed, all the new knowledge we have about the unborn only further supports the idea that it's meaningful human life. The biological facts haven't changed direction, but society has, he wrote. And with the 4D technology that's now available with ultrasound, our definition of what's going on in the womb is more significant than it's ever been before. And Dr. Bernard Matheson, also a former abortionist, did a movie years ago called The Silent Scream.
6: Yes.
5: In which an abortion is filmed by way of ultrasound, and you can see the baby in the womb literally recoiling from the very instrument that is coming to get it and extract it from the womb. It's horrific. It's horrific. And yet that's going on in the civilized United States of America under the guise of personal choice.
7: Could I ask this question? How have we gotten to this point in our society as a nation of people? And what has brought us to this point in time in our history?
6: I think we can see a steady progression of devaluing life, and it starts where we have a generation of children who are taught from every grade in school that you just evolved from monkeys, and so your life is really no different, no more special. You're not made in the image of God, because they're silencing God. And one alarming thing I came across, the Guttmacher Institute from 2016, one of their reports about women who had an abortion, 62% of those women had some religious affiliation. And so even those who hold to a belief in God have devalued life to the point where they're able to accept, to stomach the horrors of abortion.
7: You know, it's interesting that you made mention of that. Particularly with regard to evolution. I read an interesting, a very moving argument paper written by Wayne Jackson, in which he drew the correlation between the Holocaust and Hitler's acceptance of Darwin's embrace of evolution. And he said, you know what, evolutionists by and large are silent when it comes to Darwin's influence, or rather Hitler's influence by Darwin. So,
5: right.
7: Interesting stuff.
5: You know, I'm so glad that he mentioned that, because when you look at the difference between human life and animal life, it's remarkable. If you're driving down the road and you look on the right-hand side of the road and there's an animal that's been hit by a car, you might feel a sense of sadness for that, but you don't stop and call 911 and say there's a dead body on the side of the road. What are you going to do about it? But if you're driving down the road and there's a human being that's been hit by a car and is there on the side of the road dead, you're going to do something about it. Why? Because there's a difference between human beings and animals. I heard about this guy on a cruise ship who's had his pet dog Freddy with him, and his dog Freddy jumped out of his arms into the ocean.

0: A lot of people who don't actually know what GBN does. 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
0: 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Our studio and broadcast facility is located in Olive Branch, Mississippi, yet reaches into every country around the world. The work here is overseen by five faithful elders of the Lord's Church and led by Executive Director and Gospel Preacher Don Blackwell. This type of leadership and oversight ensures that all programs that are aired and distributed through GBN remain true to the doctrinal teaching of the Bible. GBN began in November of 2005 and has been airing the truth of the gospel 24 hours a day, 7 days a week since that time. The goal of GBN is to use any and all means of modern technology to reach the world with the gospel. We believe that God has providentially given us these tools not simply for our own entertainment, but as resources to seek and save souls, like Jesus Christ stated was his mission in Luke 19:10. So, how exactly is GBN using technology to spread the gospel? We're glad you asked. First, we've produced over 20 instructional television programs. These programs are carried on GBN as a regular 24/7 cable channel on approximately 25 stations across the United States. Two of our programs, Preaching the Gospel and Counterpoint, air on Dish Network and DirecTV at multiple times across the country into approximately 40 million homes. Those programs are also relayed to local stations in Mississippi, South Carolina, Florida, Tennessee, Texas, Nevada, Colorado, and many more states. Overseas, our channel is carried in India, South Africa, Ghana, Nigeria, and the UK. 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And we have a large archive of previously aired programs on our YouTube. 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We air live on Facebook for our program GBN Live, and GBN's newest work is our Instagram. Our Instagram pages have about 600,000 followers from all around the world who we can share Bible teaching with in seconds. We recently asked our followers to comment with their country, and we had responses from 109 countries. Modern technology has allowed us more opportunities than we ever thought possible, and here at GBN, we are doing our best to use these tools to fulfill the Great Commission that Jesus left us when he said, "Go into all the world and preach the gospel to every creature. He who believes and is baptized will be saved, but he who does not believe will be condemned." So, what can GBN do for you? We each have a responsibility to take that gospel to the people we meet, and we want to help you do that in your local community. GBN can work with you to get content on your local television station to point viewers to your local congregation. GBN also has content that can be great for helping to strengthen your new converts and encourage the sick and shut-ins. 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How do we hope to do that? By training and equipping every Christian to fight the good fight of faith and lay hold on eternal life. On Judgment Day, we want to be found as good and faithful servants, so we can spend eternity in heaven with God the Father, God the Son, God the Holy Spirit, and hopefully each and every one of you as well. If you'd like to know more about the work here at GBN, please call or email us. We would love to send you a packet of information or come out and meet you at your local congregation. 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
2: 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That's 888-

0: 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Now back to the program.
1: Thank you so much for staying with us. We are back to discuss abortion, and we've had a very interesting conversation thus far. And we want to certainly encourage you, if you have questions or comments, please feel free to call us or email us. We would love to hear from you tonight. As we get back to our subject, as we think about abortion, I know that there are some people that talk about abortion and rape and incest. Would it be permissible for someone to do that biblically? How would you respond to that?
2: It always makes me sad to see like a politician get up and make a great pro-life platform and then they say, except. They get to the but. You know, to say I'm pro-life, except. You have to realize what they're saying is, I value life in the womb unless the circumstance of conception was criminal. Now, rape is a horrible sin, to be sure, but the baby has no fault because of how they were conceived. And for us to, you know, cut the legs out of our own pro-life stance, we never want to do that. We have to be consistent.
1: Yeah, that, well, and percentage-wise, we're only talking about, what, less than 1%, BJ?
3: Right. That's right. The statistics show that about 0.5% of abortions would happen for rape or incest. But even the life in those cases, as he's already noted, is still human life. And the baby didn't do anything wrong. It's not the baby's fault that someone did these things. And so the baby could not be held accountable for it, shouldn't be executed for it. Now, there are other choices besides just, you know, saying, well, I'm just not going to be able to have a baby that came about in that way. But, you know, there are adoption opportunities. There are so many parents out there that would love to be parents, is really the way I should say it. So many prospective parents who would just love to be parents. And this is an opportunity for them. It's certainly not the child's fault. We shouldn't punish the child.
1: Well, agreed. I know that, you know, statistically speaking, there are many, many prospective parents, as you said a moment ago, that would love to have a newborn baby, and that would be an option, a viable option. And we talk about what a million babies per year. We're talking about a lot of babies that could be placed in. Not that much if we're talking about rape or incest, but the whole abortion thing. I mean, there's still plenty of candidates out there that would love to have a baby if given that opportunity.
2: And we need to remind ourselves we have a responsibility not just toward the child, we have a responsibility to these mothers. Those who are scared and hurting and don't know what to do, are we making it easier for them to come and to be cared for and to put that child for adoption, or are we making it harder? If we're just as hateful as the people on the other side, we're not doing any good.
1: Well, that's right. That's right. You mentioned a moment ago that most abortions occur within the first trimester. And I think by way of popular opinion, that's what most people in this country would favor. How does that square with Scripture?
3: Well, it gets back to the old argument we were making a moment ago that's still true. Life begins earlier than the first, you know,
1: trimester.
3: It begins right at the beginning of that trimester, you might say. And I was reading this statement from Robert Winberg on the medical evidence about the nature of life in the mother's womb. And he says, this much has to be recognized. Abortions kill, because where there's no killing, there's no abortion. Think about it. Even in the first trimester, it's killing life. Because if it wasn't alive, you wouldn't have to kill it. And then he says it's human biological life that's terminated. He says, just as I'm a human adult, so the zygote's a human zygote the embryo, a human embryo, the fetus, a human fetus. By the way, the word fetus simply means little one, if you translate it most literally.
2: It's offspring.
3: And, but it's being used now as some kind of generic medical term. But it's, he says, nor is this human life simply a part of the woman's body like her kidneys or a gallbladder. It's dependent upon the nurture provided by her body, but it's not an organ of her body. Fetal life has its own genetic makeup, its own blood supply and circulation. The blood of the mother and fetus don't intermingle. Its own principle of growth. Developing fetal life is nourished and sustained by the means of the placenta, but the growth principle is its own and not the mother's.
2: And a lot of these arguments where they give a time period, whatever trimester, they're talking about viability. And we realize, looking at the history of pregnancy and medical science, the point of viability has changed. And I believe it will continue to change with new advances.
4: Sure.
2: And again, that's not where life's value is. The worth is from the very beginning. Life begins at conception.
1: Yeah. You know, it's sad that we have to have discussions like this. I think about as Christians, as members of the body of Christ, I know that there are probably people that are watching the program tonight or who may view this program later, and they're asking the question, what can we do? You know, the psalmist many years ago said, if the foundations be destroyed, what can the righteous do? And I think that there are a lot of people, and sometimes we think, well, it's just, you know, I'm just one person, or we're just one congregation. So what can we do to voice our concern and, I think, grave concern? What can we do?
3: I think we have to educate one another in an effective way, but in a sensitive and compassionate way, in a forthright way. I was watching the testimony today of a former abortionist named Anthony Levertino, and people could look this individual up easily on the internet and find some of his testimony before Congress, in which he admits that he was an abortionist. He performed probably 1,200 abortions. He said then his six-year-old daughter died in a car wreck, and he was holding her in his arms while she was dying. And he said he went to perform, the next time he went to perform an abortion, he said he started the process, and this was a second trimester abortion in which he would actually be required to take a loop-shaped steel knife and go into the uterus and start extracting the baby part by part. And he said, these are his words, not mine, he said, for the first time, when I put the leg down that I just pulled out of the mother's womb, I got physically sick to my stomach. And he said, I suddenly realized this is someone's son or daughter.
1: It's a baby, a child.
3: I've lost my child, and I know that pain. And he said, I decided that from that point, I would not do any late trimester abortions anymore. And he said, eventually, he said, I came to the point where I couldn't do any of them. And so there are folks out there who've been there and done that, and who know the story, they know the truth about it. And if we can just educate folks to say, look, even if you won't listen to the biblical arguments at first, those are the number one arguments to those of us who love the Bible and believe it. But even those who have any regard for life can see people testifying that this is human life, and it's barbaric to kill it in the way that it's being done.
1: So you mentioned education, and I think that we do need to educate society at large. And the thought occurred to me, do you think that it's possible that some of those who are such strong advocates for pro-choice, and I'm talking about even in the political arena, do you think that it's possible that when it's all said and done, they really don't have the facts? They really don't have the viable facts, as we've said, about human life, when does life begin, and some of the tantalizing testimony that you've already provided. Is it possible that they're still in the dark?
2: Yeah, and we love these stories that give us hope to see that change is possible. We have to stay on ourselves not to get negative. And I do think it's a great strategy to ask them to examine that belief. You know, we see people passionate about reproductive rights and being pro-choice. But ask them, have you thought about these arguments and what standard of authority or what standard of morality those arguments are using? And you can begin to see that it'll fall apart.
1: Well, I just think about, you know, people that they get so caught up in an issue and they become so strong in their opposition to something when really they don't have all the facts. And you know, I know that the church is the pillar and ground of the truth. And so the psalmist said, send out, you know, your light and your word. And I think about, you know, have we done an effective job or have we been as effective as we could and should be in teaching people? This is what the word says.
3: I preached a sermon in the 1980s. One of our members took the cassette tape that was the form of media used back then and gave it to a young girl that was contemplating an abortion. I'd spoken on the subject, tried to deal with it in a sensitive and yet informative way. This girl listened to the evidence. She decided not to have an abortion. And she said, I just did not know the whole story. Now that I know this, I cannot do this. And I think there are a lot of others like her out there. If they just really knew, if they really knew, some of them would say, no, I just can't do that. And who knows, that human being that was saved back in the 1980s may still be walking around on the earth tonight as we sit here. And I don't know what their life has become or if they're still alive. I don't know anything about them. But I do know this, there are countless stories just like that one. And one of them, maybe before the program's over, someone sent me a little piece today that I think would be very gripping for people to hear. And when the time is right, maybe before the program's over, I can just summarize it.
1: You know, I think about 61 million babies having been aborted over the course of the past, 46 years. Can you imagine, I mean, to just think about the potential talent or ability that resided in all of those babies. Potential, you know, we're talking about, you know, trying to deal with cancer and heart disease. Who's to say that there wasn't someone that had an incredible mind that could have addressed some of the medical problems and deficiencies that we face in our country today?
3: Exactly.
2: To revisit the Psalm 139, that passage, in verse 16, David says, your eyes saw my substance being yet unformed. In your book they all were written, the days fashioned for me, when as yet there were none of them. And so it's just as you're saying, Mike, that they had so much potential all these days, all this life, and God knew all about it when they were still unborn.
3: And God told Jeremiah, before I formed you in the womb, I ordained you to be a prophet to the nations. And so here is someone, before he was even fully developed in the womb, God had a plan for his life. And this is the perfect time to just bring this up. I'll do it rather rapidly. Someone was on their third marriage, and the woman was on her second. He had three children from previous marriages. She had none. He's an alcoholic. He's very abusive to his wife. He's very upset when he finds out his wife's expecting a baby. He didn't want any more children to support, so he beat her to try to cause her to miscarry the child. He held her at gunpoint. She was in fear for her life. And then after the incident, she asked his brother to come take the gun from their home. And not wanting to further upset his brother, he came and removed the firing pin from the gun without his knowledge. So she thought, well, I'll just seek a back alley abortion. And this was prior to Roe v. Wade. And she had a cousin that was like a sister to her, and the cousin talked her out of having the abortion. Later, she's so thankful she didn't terminate her pregnancy. And this author said, I'm also thankful that she didn't kill her baby. I was her first child. My mother told me this story when I was in my late teens or early 20s. And God blessed my wife and I with three children. 6 grandchildren. And after my daughter was married, one of her unmarried friends became pregnant, decided to abort the baby. My daughter convinced her not to kill the baby and said she and her husband would raise the child as their own. And thankfully, her friend didn't have an abortion. I've often wondered if my life was taken before my birth, would my children or grandchildren have ever been able to make this impact on others? And so the man who wrote this is a member of the church at South Haven Church of Christ, Brother Dwayne McCrory, and I'm so grateful that he was able to survive.
1: Incredible. Wonderful. I'm going to take a quick break. We'll be right back in a couple of minutes. Please stay with us.
4: Something that is very unusual in other countries is happening in the church courtyard. 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
9: Are we making up our minds in this our time in history? 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
1: Appreciate so much you staying with us. We have got another 15 minutes or so left in the program tonight. And what we have been discussing is very emotional. It is a needed subject, and I appreciate so much. I appreciate your presence tonight and what you guys have said, because I think that from a biblical perspective, it has been very, very helpful. I got a question that has come in tonight via Facebook. Why aren't we teaching these truths from the pulpit like we should? And that's a great question. I think that we have a responsibility, but why is it that maybe we are silent from the pulpit?
2: I think sometimes it's going to be out of fear, and that's what people want. Those who are pushing this differing terminology, those who are pushing reproductive rights, they want the side of common sense to be quiet about their common sense. But I think this is a case where we have a majority who's silent. Even those who are outside the church understand what's happening at abortion. We've just all kind of agreed not to talk about it. We need to make sure we're speaking out. And if it's not being talked about in your congregation, ask your elders about this. Ask your preacher about this. Say, can we put something out? Can we do a lesson on this?
3: Good advice. You know, it's sad to me that the abortion issue, though it's a moral issue, a biblical issue, has been hijacked and turned into a political football.
2: That's right.
3: And kicked back and forth. And then suddenly, because they turned it into a political issue, we're now no longer supposed to be able to speak on the matter because you don't mix politics with religion. Well, wait a minute. Who gave them the right to hijack this and turn it into an issue that we're not supposed to talk about? It was a moral issue before they ever turned it into a political one. And as long as the Bible says what it says about the subject, we have every right to speak about it. My dad preached on this some years ago, and someone came out and said, that was a nice little speech, preacher, but I'm still voting for so-and-so. And that was their attitude. They were more loyal to their political party than they were to the principle of Scripture that is evident here about abortion.
1: Yeah, don't you think that with regard to this subject, that we need to lay aside whether we're a Republican or a Democrat and realize, you know what, first and foremost, we're a Christian. I'm a Christian. And ultimately it goes back to, you know, what would God want me to do? To stand for life? To oppose life? Etc. I think that gets lost in the rubble of the discussion. As you said a moment ago, they've hijacked this whole issue. And so now it's as if we speak out on it, then, you know, we're speaking on taboo subject.
2: I read an article that came out a couple of years ago, and just the title across the top, where does the Christian fit into the two-party system? And as you read through, the answer is, you don't. And we need to understand that. We are devoted to God. Our allegiance is to Him, not to any political party. And when you see these different stances that are being taken, people like to say, well, the Democrats get it all wrong, the Republicans get it all right. Well, how many Republicans stand up and say, I'm pro-life except for rape and incest? Yeah. That's not a pro-life position.
1: Well, it is remarkable that we're even having to have this discussion, particularly in light of the fact that this country was founded by and large by men and women who deeply believed in the God of heaven. They had a fervent belief in the God of the Bible and in the Bible. And they believed that the prosperity, the perpetuity of our nation was linked to our willingness to follow Scripture. And sadly, we have turned our back on many biblical principles.
3: If I might, Mike, I think another reason why there may be some reluctance by some to deal with it in the pulpit is because they may know that there are folks in the congregation that have experienced an abortion, and they don't want to bring them down that road of shame and guilt again. However, We can't let that keep us from teaching the truth to prevent more folks from going down that road. I would be the first to say, and say emphatically, that abortion is not an unpardonable sin. One can be forgiven. The very people who with wicked and lawless hands slew the Son of God were told they could be given remission of sins, and he was innocent as anyone ever has been and ever would be. And yet these people who've put to death a child, maybe without all of the information, even if they did it knowing full well what they were doing, the blood of Christ is powerful enough to forgive them if they're truly willing to repent and obey the gospel. And we've got to make sure when we preach on this subject that we're sensitive to the fact that someone listening to us, either on tape or in that audience, may have experienced this and no one else knows it, but they know it. And we need to extend hope to them of forgiveness and emphasize the grace of God as well when we preach on this subject.
1: What about, the thought just occurred, there might be someone who watching tonight or who later will view this program who has had an abortion. And let's just say that they've obeyed the gospel and yet they continue to battle guilt and they just can't get beyond. And I think, you know, I've heard it said before that sometimes the most difficult person to forgive is self. And so what advice do you give someone who has been down this road? They've obeyed the gospel, they're trying to live a Christian life, but they just can't get beyond the guilt of what has happened.
2: I think you're right, Mike, when you say self is the hardest to forgive. But realize the danger that you do when you withhold forgiveness, even when you've done everything proper. God says you're forgiven. Are you going to disagree with God? And realize this is what the blood of Christ is designed for. You think about the Apostle Paul. He was a killer of Christians. He was Saul of Tarsus. And he becomes an amazing spokesman for Christ. You can do the same, even with an abortion in your past.
1: You know, I think we talk about the power of God's Word and believing in the Word of God. And you know, in Hebrews chapter 8, verse 12, the writer said, I will be merciful to their unrighteousness, and their sins and their iniquities will I remember no more. And I think to take God at His Word, if God says that He's going to do something, that He will forgive, that He will not bring it up anymore, then we have to have enough faith to believe. And I understand, you know, sometimes theoretically that's easy to say. You know, it's like, you know, it's easy to say, don't worry. But then to really put that into practice. But to understand, you know what, God has indeed forgiven me. And Paul's a great example of someone who was forgiven. In the closing time that we have, to those who are so adamant about pro-choice, what do you think, is there anything that we could say or do that potentially could alter the way they think and behave?
2: One thing I think we need to talk more about is prayer. It is an amazing resource that is underutilized. We're familiar all with James 5:16, the fervent prayer of the righteous avails much. But I want you to consider how many times in Scripture prayer is talked about specifically for its political power. We're told to pray for kings and dignitaries and those who have this type of influence. If we're not doing that, what right do we have to complain about our country and its bankrupt morality?
1: Well, you know, Hezekiah, when threatened by the Assyrians, Hezekiah went in before the throne of God and laid it before him. And as a result, pretty amazing, 185,000 Assyrians put to death in one night. I think you're right. I think the power of prayer. And, you know, that also says something about, you know, we talk about having a voice and having a vote. And I think that we ought to exercise the blessings that we have in this. Right now we do have country and, you know, or have freedom. And, you know, Paul said that we pray for those who are in authoritative positions that we might lead a quiet and peaceable life in all godliness and honesty. And so we do need to pray.
3: You know, I'm encouraged, and Will Hafner referred to it earlier. There is some good news. Some statistics show that there's been a change in American thought about at least limiting abortion. We want to get rid of it altogether. But some folks are starting to, I think, come to grips with the fact that what's really going on here, and I think what's happened recently is actually going to be a blessing in disguise to helping some folks come to a conviction about this. Those legislators and assemblymen who were applauding the passage of a bill which basically it authorized infanticide, taking a child that was intended to be aborted, and if it's still alive, being authorized to kill it. Of course, that's been going on for some time behind the scenes without, you know, approval. But now they're coming right out in the open and arguing for this and refusing to go on record as defending life after it's born. That, I think, is going to be a hard pill for some folks to swallow. I know it already is. And there are going to be some folks, I believe, very strongly, who will start realizing, wait a minute, look how far this is taking us. This slippery slope. And once you start devaluing life, as he mentioned earlier, then the elderly aren't as valuable, too. Let's go ahead and give them a pill and make them go away, et cetera, et cetera. It's just something we've got to fix it.
4: Yeah, don't you think that once you get so far out at sea, you lose sight of the shoreline? And I think that's that ultimately is what will happen. What about, very quickly, I know our time's almost gone, but what responsibility does the father have toward that unborn child?
2: There's a couple of great passages in Scripture that I like to refer to as far as the father's role, and one has to do with Jacob. You'll remember Jacob and Esau, they separated, and of course Jacob feared that Esau wanted to kill him. Well, when they get back together, you find out that's not the case. But Esau looks to Jacob's wives and all the children, and he says, "Who are these?" And Jacob's answer, "These are those the Lord has blessed me with." He understands that they are a gift from God. And if that mindset was the mindset of every father, you wouldn't see so much absenteeism, and you wouldn't see fathers pressuring the mother to have an abortion. Understand that children are a heritage from God. The fruit of the womb is a reward.
4: Yeah, so true. BJ?
3: I couldn't agree more, and I think we're just going to have to just keep on chipping away and chipping away and chipping away. There's some things this country has done in its past that have been changed. Slavery was abolished. And I know there's still some racial tensions that we're trying to work through. And if we can all unite around Christ, those can be dealt with. Jews and Gentiles were able to unite as one body in Christ, and we can do the same. But I'll tell you, there are things in this country that we've been able to overcome through education, and we just got to keep it up. We can't sit back and capitulate to the... Because truth be told, the media is extremely liberal. We know this, the mainstream media. And so... But yet they're really in the minority. We talk about these flyover states and things of that nature, and you see where a lot of liberalism is perched at the edges of our country, and in certain big major metropolitan cities, there's still a whole lot of folks out there that have not given up on the basic principles of the value of human life, and we've got to just keep fighting and fighting and fighting and getting the message out through any means possible, like we're trying to do today.
4: Yeah, don't you love, you remember in Acts chapter 4 when Peter and John were instructed by the Sanhedrin Council not to teach nor preach in the name of Christ, and they said, look, we cannot but speak the things we've seen and heard. And I think to have that kind of conviction and courage, and it does take courage to stand up, particularly when you may feel like you're in the minority. And as you said a moment ago, I think that there are a whole lot of folks that, given the facts, would say, you know what, this dog's not going to hunt here.
3: Right.
2: Yeah, you look at the direct opposition to Scripture. Part of the Roe versus Wade decision was that the term person could not apply to the unborn. Well, we see very clearly in many scriptures that the unborn, they are people. They're known by God. Jeremiah said it. Isaiah said it. David said it. Are we going to listen, and are we going to allow people to continue to directly contradict our God?
4: Amen. Amen. Very quickly, in summation, what would you say to those who are watching tonight?
3: I would want to convert folks who are not yet Christians to become Christians, because I tell you, if you can get someone to become a member of the Lord's church, washed by the blood of Christ, cleansed by his innocent blood, and then just teach them, if they have that much of an openness to the scriptures, then they're going to believe the other things that it says. And when you show them Psalm 139, when you show them Luke 1, Luke 2, etc., etc., they're going to be able to see these verses and say, yes, that's the number one way. Look, I want to put people in office that are going to vote for the right things, but more importantly, I want to save my neighbor and get this world changed one house at a time.
4: And you know what? If we do that, then what Solomon wrote will stand true. Righteousness exalts a nation. Mm-hmm. Sin is a reproach unto any people. John?
2: We see the value that all life has, and understand that you're valuable, that you matter to God, and with that is the desire to come to Jesus.
4: Well, well said. Gentlemen, thank you so much for being here tonight.
3: Thank you.
4: Can't tell you how much we appreciate the words of wisdom, the biblical thoughts, and it's our prayer that what has been said will be a blessing to people. Thank you for being a part of our program tonight. Hope that you'll be with us again next Thursday night. Until then, God bless you.
0: This has been GBN Live. Thank you for watching. The people continued listening to his sermon, and they interrupted Peter, and they said, "What shall we do?" Now, Peter has already said, whoever calls on the name of the Lord will be saved. In essence, they are saying, explain that. What do we need to do? In Acts 2:38, Peter says, let every one of you repent and be baptized in the name of Jesus Christ for the remission of sins. We need to let the Bible define its own terms. Mm-hmm. People hear the idea, whosoever shall call upon the name, that must mean prayer, call upon the name of the Lord. That's not the way the Bible defines it.
5: No, and if you think Acts 22:16, I just say, please, if you disagree with us, go study that verse. Paul's already prayed for 3 days, and yet Ananias says, arise, be baptized, and wash away your sins, calling on the name of the Lord. So Ananias gives us, through the inspiration of the Holy Spirit, and Paul is speaking, he's saying, look, calling on the name of the Lord is not prayer, because he hasn't done it yet. Right. Calling on the name of the Lord is arising and being baptized, and that's how you wash away your sins.
0: Absolutely.

0: Hi, my name's Mike Hickson. I want to welcome you to Counterpoint with me today, BJ Clark. It's always a joy for us to be together to talk about the Bible. Today, we're going to be asking the question, what's the value of pain and suffering? Please stay tuned. BJ, I know that there are probably some folks that are saying, the value of pain and suffering? I mean, come on now. But, you know, in James chapter 1, verse 2, James said, count it all joy when you fall into various trials. I know that that's probably hard to understand how James could pin something like that under the direction of the Holy Spirit, but there is some value in pain and suffering. Now, we live in a world that has been subjected to pain and suffering. Job said it well, man born of woman is a few days and full of trouble. And I don't know if many people that I've ever met have ever met in days gone by that have been exempted from pain and suffering. So what about the origin of pain and suffering? I mean, where did it all begin?
1: Really, we have to go back to the Garden of Eden, and we see that man's sin brought pain and suffering into this world. It wasn't a part of the original garden paradise. When God finished, he looked at everything he'd made, and it was very good. End of Genesis chapter 1. But within a couple of chapters, things are not so good because man is now driven from the garden paradise. He's going to have to sweat and toil in a way that's going to be indeed so difficult, and the wife is going to be in hard labor with the birth of the children in the future, and it's just going to be a sin-cursed earth.
0: Yeah.
1: Every open grave that you and I have ever walked to, or that anyone watching this program has ever walked to, has been because of sin. Sin is the cause of pain and suffering. One of my favorite preachers, a man by the name of Franklin Camp, had a young daughter who died tragically, and someone said to Brother Camp, how could God do this to you? You've been so faithful to him, et cetera, et cetera. And Brother Camp wisely responded, God didn't do this, sin did.
0: That's right.
1: His daughter's personal sin. She was, I think, about 7 years old, if I remember correctly. So obviously he's not saying she sinned, but we live in a world where sin has wrecked this world, and now we're longing to get to the world where we don't have to deal with that anymore.
0: That's right. You know, BJ, one of my favorite preachers as well, Brother Franklin Camp, just a storehouse of knowledge. And the older I get, the more I cherish what he has written. He has left a lot of good audio material for us to just sit down and digest. I remember reading Brother Camp had written an article about the loss of his little girl, and she was just entering the first grade. And what really struck me is it was at the end of the year, and he was just kind of doing a review of the year. And he said, okay, here's some things that I've learned at the close of this year. And he talked about some of the great blessings that had come to his mind at the loss of this child that he dearly loved. And one of the things he said was how much he had learned to love the Bible because he could go back and read and study. And you know, when you go back and you look at the Bible to understand that, you know, we live in a world subjected to pain and suffering, but there is a God who cares deeply for us. Yes. And that is interested in our plight. When we hurt, when we suffer, he knows about that.
1: Yes.
0: And there are a lot, you know, for example, in 1 Peter chapter 5, verse 7, Peter would say, casting all your care on him. And the reason is because he cares for you. David, look at some of the highs and lows in the life of David. David had joys, frustrations, successes, failures. And David knew something about losing a child.
1: Yes.
0: And he also understood that, you know what, that child's not coming back, but I can go be with that child one day. And so when it comes to the Word of God and facing trials, is it not the case that we can look at God's Word as a source of comfort?
1: David is the very one who probably wrote Psalm 119, I believe he is the best candidate for that psalm. Whoever wrote it said this in verse 28, "My soul melteth for heaviness. Strengthen thou me according to thy word." So there is the psalmist saying, my soul is melting inside of me because of the heaviness of my heart. But he says, strengthen me according to your word. He thought the word of God was what he needed. So many of the psalms are the psalms that are psalms where a writer is saying, God, I just don't understand. Yeah. I don't know what to do. Are you even hearing me? Are you listening to me? And then it's almost as if he pep talks himself through the process and says, wait a minute, you were with these people and you helped, and you have helped me in the past. Yes, why should I doubt you now, God? And by the end of the psalm, he's singing his faith again, is very squarely placed in God, and he knows that God is there. He can cast all of his burden upon the Lord, and God will sustain him, Psalm 55 and verse 22.
0: Yeah, and what about in Psalm 119 when he said, it's good for me that I've been afflicted, that I might learn your statutes. Again, I don't think in the midst of trial and adversity, difficult circumstances, that we're relishing what we're experiencing. But I do think that once we come out on the other side, we can reflect back and say, okay, you know what, here's some things that I've learned about myself. And you know, BJ, David is a great example of, I think a tremendous case study. And David had a lot of very positive things to say about God helping him through the adversities of life. But don't you think that in some way we learn something about ourselves when we face adversity? You know, one of the reasons we need to develop a strong faith is so that when tough times come, we'll have the resiliency and the stick-to-itiveness to say, you know what, I'm not going anywhere. Absolutely. I'm going to stay true to God.
1: You know, one of the strongest evidences that we need as much today as the psalmists needed when they wrote those psalms, and David wrote about 73 of them, and there were others who wrote the other psalms that make up the 150. But think about this fact right here, and this tells you the more things change, the more they stay the same. If you were to go to the bookstore today, any Bible bookstore, and buy a New Testament, of the 39 books that are in the Old Testament, which one is most likely to be attached as sort of a bonus book at the end of your little pocket New Testament?
0: Psalms.
1: Occasionally you'll see one that has Proverbs in there too. But without question, the majority of the time, it will be Psalms. Why Psalms? Is it more inspired than Deuteronomy? Is it, what makes it the book that, why don't you find New Testaments that have the book of Joshua at the end of them? Or the book of Hosea or any other book? It's not to suggest that Psalms is more inspired or more important, but I'm persuaded that it's the one that is put there because people deal today with kinds of hurts and heartaches and sorrows and troubles that they did when those psalms were written. And the one reason music moves us so much is the lyrics show us someone is feeling what I'm feeling, or someone has felt that. And that makes me feel like I can tap into my emotions and turn to God with those emotions.
0: I agree. I think that's a great observation. BJ, you know, in the book of Job, of course, would be a great example of someone who suffered immensely in life. And, you know, there's an expression found at least three times in chapter one. You remember everything was going well with Job, had a large family, wealthy. He really had life going for him. And then all of a sudden, in successive waves, word comes, tragedy has stricken. And the phrase that's used, while he was still speaking, boom, another messenger comes. While he's still speaking, another messenger comes. Each messenger bringing a message of doom and loss. And, you know, over in chapter two, you know, it's one thing to lose your wealth, another thing to lose your family, but then to lose your health, and then add to that the support of your wife, the loss of the support of your wife. And yet, you know, over in chapter 13, Job had, I think, the presence of mind to say, though he slay me, yet will I trust him. We have to learn to trust God, not just in good times, but in bad times too, don't we?
1: Absolutely. And some of those times are almost unimaginable for us to see people go through. And yet we know that people have made it through those tough times in the past. The Hall of Faith in Hebrews 11 is full of men and women who've made it through some very, very difficult and trying times because they kept God as their compass and they wouldn't turn away from him. And I keep thinking, when you were going through this description a moment ago, I keep thinking back to a preacher's luncheon that I attended in my early years as a preacher, in which a preacher told me the following, and I don't have any recollection of where this transpired, but I remember so vividly him telling me about a mother that was bathing her infant when the daughter came bursting in the door and announced to the mother that her son had just been hit by a car while riding his bicycle just out in front of the house. The mother says to the daughter, "Stay here with the baby. Stay here with the baby, and I'll go check on your brother." And so the mother goes out to check on the brother, her son. The daughter is also the sister to the brother, and so she's like, I just want to see for a minute if he's okay. And she thinks she can leave the baby there just long enough to go check real quick and then rush back before the baby needs more attention. But she trips and falls going down the stairs, and it ends up with the boy died because he was hit by the car and it killed him. The daughter died from the head trauma running down the stairs, and the baby drowned.
0: Oh, my.
1: Now, you try to think about navigating your way through a day like that. And it seems almost fictional that something like that could happen. But when you read the book of Job, you know that's historical truth, and you know that things can happen sometimes in such fast frame fashion.
0: And you know, BJ, the thing that strikes me, here's a family, you know, they wake up, you know, certain day of the week, life's good, everything's going well. And who would have ever dreamed that by nightfall, that family would have lost three children?
1: Exactly.
0: Same thing with Job. You know, life's good. You got 10 children. You know, I did a funeral service probably a little over a year ago. Right at a year ago, there was an older couple. They both had COVID. The wife died like on a Thursday. 3 days later, he died. And so here we are at the cemetery, and there are two caskets at the graveyard. 2 months earlier, I had stood at that same place and done the funeral service, the committal service, for their two-year-old great-grandbaby that had drowned. Now, you know, that's hard. I mean, I can't begin to wrap my mind around that.
1: Exactly.
0: But I mean, these people, I mean, this is real stuff. And these people have, they have faced tremendous loss. And so, okay, as you said, now I've got to try to somehow navigate my way through the rest of this life. Is it going to be easy? No. It's going to be a bittersweet existence probably from here on.
1: And it's at this point that some people start questioning, where was God? Where was God? Why didn't he stop this from happening? If he's really there, why doesn't he care? And they don't understand that God is not responsible for the world that exists where those bad things happen. Sin is what caused it, and man sinned on his own. God didn't force him to. Man did this. The beauty is that God has given us a way to get through that pain, knowing we're headed to a place where there is no more pain or sorrow. What do you gain by giving up on God?
0: Man.
1: God is the only way to get through these. No wonder Paul would write in Romans 15 and say that through patience and comfort of the scriptures, we have hope. Romans 15:4. And so, yes, this word right here has the capacity to comfort my soul. And then I can pour my heart out in prayer to God and comfort my heart. What a wonderful combination that is as I seek the solace and comfort that only God can give.
0: That's right. And you know, BJ, you know, there are people in the world, and sadly, there are some within the body of Christ that literally have shaken their fist in the air at God, so to speak, and they blame God for their loss or their adversity. When, you know, I always say, look, if you want to be upset with something, be upset at the devil. Yeah. He's the cause of all this mess. Right. It's not God. God didn't do it. And, you know, I know it's been said before. It's not original with me, but, you know, people have asked before, you know, where was God when his son died? Well, he's the same place he is today.
1: Yes.
0: He was in heaven. Did it break the heart of God to lose his son? Sure. But with God's help and his comfort, we can make it. You mentioned the Apostle Paul. You know, over in 2 Corinthians chapter 12, Paul talks about that thorn in the flesh that had been given to him to buffet him, lest he be exalted above measure. And it's interesting to me that he said he prayed three times for God to remove that thorn in the flesh. And God responded by saying, you know what? My grace is sufficient for you. Maybe talk a little bit, if you would, BJ, about the sufficiency of God's grace to help us in times of need like this.
1: You know, the same book you just mentioned begins with the Apostle Paul referring to God as the God of all comfort, 2 Corinthians chapter 1 and verse 3, who, notice verse 4, comforteth us in all our tribulation. But here's an important part, that we may be able to comfort them which are in any trouble by the comfort wherewith we ourselves are comforted of God. So God's intention is that we take the comfort that we get from him and we pass it on to others and distribute it to others so that they can feel a sense of comfort. How marvelous is it to know that when we're going through tough times, there are brethren out there who know and who care and who pray and who'll send a card, who'll just drop by, who'll make a phone call, send a text, sometimes out of the blue, send money that says, hey, I know you must have some extra expenses right now. Where does all that come from? That's someone acting like God acted.
0: That's exactly right.
1: Giving, loving, compassionate people. And where would we be without one another?
0: Yeah, you know, Paul in Galatians 6:2 said, bear one another's burdens and so fulfill the law of Christ. To have the opportunity to be a burden bearer, to try to help someone. And many of us, we've been blessed. We face tough times. We've been blessed with that. And can we empathize and sympathize with people that are facing similar things? Sure we can. Yeah, you know, another, I think, great blessing, if I remember correctly, one of the things Brother Camp talked about at the loss of his child, he said was prayer. You know, prayer, where would we be without prayer? And you know, you mentioned the fact that, you know, there are people that are praying for us. It strikes me that Paul, on one occasion in 1 Thessalonians chapter 5, verse 25, I believe, said, brethren, pray for us. You know, to know that there are people praying on our behalf, that is very encouraging.
1: And that the effectual, fervent prayer of a righteous man availeth much or accomplishes much. Prayer is not some empty exercise of speaking into the air and just feeling good, like some kind of placebo effect. No, it's genuinely powerful enough to effect change.
0: That's right.
1: Abraham's prayer of holy boldness in the book of Genesis is really instructive to us about how we can be respectful to God and yet still call on him to do what only he can do. Remember, he asked God to spare Sodom and Gomorrah.
0: Yeah.
1: If just 50 righteous souls could be found, and God said he would. And then Abraham said, okay, 45. God said he would, then 40. So then he gets a little bolder and he starts jumping. He says, what about 30? Yes. What about 20? Yes. What about 10? Some people would have stopped.
0: Yeah.
1: Now, in his prayers, he says, Father, please, if you know, he was very respectful, but he just kept asking, for more. James 4:2 says you have not because
0: you
1: ask not. And so what does Luke 18:1 say? Men ought always to pray and not to faint. So we just keep on praying without ceasing doesn't mean 24 hours a day, 7 days a week. I'm only praying, but there's never a time in my life when prayer is not a vital part of my life, and that's the whole purpose of it.
0: Yeah, you know, BJ, maybe to piggyback a little bit on that word boldly, in Hebrews chapter 4, verse 16, the writer said, let us therefore draw boldly unto the throne of grace. Why? That we might receive mercy and find grace to help in time of need.
1: Yeah.
0: Are there times in life when we have genuine needs? Yes. Can we go before the throne of God and verbalize? Think about Jesus. You know, when the Hebrew writer said over in chapter 5 that Jesus, in the days of his flesh, offered up prayers, supplications with strong crying and tears. I think he's talking about the Garden of Eden. I mean, the Garden of Gethsemane.
1: Right.
0: And so here's the Lord pouring his heart out to the Father. Do we not have that same right?
1: That's right. He's praying more earnestly, showing the prayer sometimes has more intensity than it does at other times. It's always effective, but sometimes it's even more intense. And when we're praying to God, God, please, we're asking for this. What kind of father would just look at a child asking in all sincerity for some blessing and be completely detached and unconcerned about it? That is not at all the way our Almighty God is.
0: I know you quoted just a minute ago, Psalm 50.

0: Verse 4, he said, my heart is severely pained within me. The terrors of death have fallen upon me. And I really like what he says in verse 6, and I think that many of us can relate. He said, oh, that I had wings like a dove, for then I would fly away and be at rest. Have you ever just thought, you know, I'd like to just somehow get away from all of this?
1: Right.
0: And then he goes on to say, I would hasten my escape from the windy storm and tempest. And then listen to him down in verse 16. He said, as for me, I'll call upon God and the Lord will save. Evening and morning and at noon, I will pray and cry aloud. And then he said, and he shall hear my voice.
1: Yes.
0: Does God hear our prayer? Yes.
1: That confidence means a lot.
0: Yeah. And you know, in Psalm 56, and I know you and I, we've talked about this before, and I want to maybe get you to make a comment or two, particularly, excuse me, on verse 8. When he said, put your tears into my bottle, are they not in your book? You know, tears are a precious thing, and it moves us when we see people shedding tears in life. And David here is talking about his tears and God's perception of those tears or reaction to those tears, doesn't he?
1: Yes, it's almost as if he says, you've collected my tears in a bottle, thus showing that I've never cried a tear that you didn't know about. It was not uncommon back in those times for soldiers to leave and go off to fight and be gone for months or even years at a time. And there was a tradition that when their mate or loved one would miss them, they would cry and collect their tears in a bottle. So the figurative nature of this passage has a literal truth to it, and that is, even though God doesn't literally have a bottle in heaven with my name on it, the point is, he's made a record of it in my mind. I think of the widow who's just said goodbye to his loved one or her loved one, as the case may be, and they've walked away from the cemetery, and their knees buckle, and they feel like, I can barely make it back to the car. They get home, all the dishes are returned to the church building, and an empty chair sits across from them where their loved one sat for almost 50 years or more. And in the solitude of their home, in the absence of their mate, the tears just start flowing. No elder knows about it, no preacher knows about it, no member knows about it. It's spontaneous. Is there anyone in the world, in the universe, who knows they're crying and how much they're crying and how many tears came streaming down their cheeks? Is there anyone?
0: The Lord.
1: There is. Psalm 56:8. God knows.
0: That's right. And you know, in verse 9, he said, this I know because God is for me. And to know that God will see us through tough times. Matter of fact, down in Psalm 57, you remember David said, be merciful to me, O God, be merciful to me, for my soul trusts in you. In the shadow of your wings, I will make my refuge until these calamities have passed by. And so God can be a shelter, a haven of rest in difficult times.
1: And isn't it marvelous that he is available 24/7 and we're never unable to get to him? I tell sometimes about this CEO who told his secretary, hold my calls, cancel my appointments. I've got this project deadline. I can't take any calls or see anyone right now. Multimillionaire from across the country calls. Secretary shields him from that, says, when can he call you back? Multi-authoritative person from town comes and says, I want to see him. No, he's not available. Then a tiny little knock on the door, 3-year-old boy that belongs to him is knocking. He comes out of his chair. He opens the door. He looks down. There's this boy with his arms up like this. Pick me up, Daddy. And he picks him up and he hugs him and gives him a fatherly kiss and says, I love you. How did that boy gain access to a man that multimillionaire bigwigs or highfalutin ranking officials in town couldn't get to? What did he have they didn't have? It's sonship.
0: That's
1: He's
0: right.
1: a child of God.
0: That's right.
1: A child of that father, just like you and I
0: That's
1: can
0: right.
1: get to God because we're his children.
0: That's a wonderful thought. BJ, minute left. What would a person need to do to be a Christian and to be able to get through.

0: this world.
1: We can become children of God by faith in Christ Jesus, Galatians 3:26. But then he goes on to say that that's a faith that puts on Christ by baptism. For as many of you as were baptized into Christ have put on Christ. So it's not just baptism alone. We don't believe in magic water. We believe that there is a penitence preceded by faith, followed by confession, that is then followed by baptism in water, not trusting in the water, but trusting in the God who told us to get into the water, just like Naaman didn't trust in the water of the River Jordan. He trusted in the God who told him to get there, and he was cleansed. We're cleansed by the blood of Christ, and then we can now live for Christ, follow him, and someday live with Christ.
2: That's a comforting thought, BJ. As always, BJ, it's so good to be with you. Yes, thank you for those words of wisdom. Thank you for being a part of our program today. We look forward to being with you again next week. Until then, God bless you.
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0: what a blessedness. Tell me what a...
1: All authority has been given to me in heaven and on earth. Go, therefore, and make disciples of all the nations, baptizing them in the name of the Father, and of the Son, and of the Holy Spirit, teaching them to observe all things that I have commanded you. And lo, I am with you always, even

0: Greetings, ladies and gentlemen. How many folk in the last few weeks have told me that they enjoy breakfast while I'm speaking to them? I wish I could have a cup of Java with them, but it is a good thing indeed to share the simple truth that makes men free in a setting where there is responsibility and work. And on occasion, I'll tell a person who says, well, I hardly have time on Sunday mornings, especially, to view the program. I try to point out, now, faith cometh of hearing, not by seeing. Just turn it up and go about your business. We understand that. But it is a lovely, lovely privilege and a joy to me to talk of those matters that have to do with the eternal destiny of the souls of men, and to know that there are people such as you in the audience who are concerned with matters spiritual. You know, one of the most beautiful and meaningful passages of Scripture in the Bible is also, to me, an occasion of great sorrow. I remember Luke chapter 19 at verse 10. For the Son of Man came to seek and to save that which was lost. Friend, that is a meaningful, beautiful passage that brings joy to my heart. Jesus came and gave his life, the innocent Son of God, for a sinner such as I. Came to seek and to save that which was lost. Someone says, well, what is the element in that particular verse that would bring sorrow to your heart? Friends, most people I have observed in conversation with other folk, and just in the observation of their lives and reading of people who have done great things for their peers. I mean, they have shared, they have given, they are philanthropists, they have fed the hungry, and they've clothed the naked and housed the homeless, and it's a marvelous thing but they simply did not know the Lord. And that, to me, is just very, very sad. Most people are basically good. I've demonstrated this in my life. I have seen it occur. Why, sure, we have people who are underhanded and people who are crooked, and we have all kinds of, but that's a minority. Most people are basically honest and good. Now, I've known that to be demonstrated in my life time and time again. And most people think that, such being the case, when they pass on into eternity, they are secure, they are saved. Friends, I read, for instance, the second section in our very fine newspaper, the Tennessean. And the end of that has to do with the obituary page. And I glance through that on occasion, certain things of interest. And do I know these people? Is it possible a friend may be listed in the obituary? And so I check it out. And invariably, almost everyone has gone to be with Jesus. They rest in the arms of the Lord. Now, I understand the condition and the attitude of heart that makes such reading available. But good people, factually, we must consider the revelation of the Almighty. Now, that Jesus Christ came to seek and to save that which was lost, well, there's no question. And this is the grace of God, the unmerited favor of the Almighty, who provides for the redemption, the salvation of sinners such as I. Now, that's an occasion of great joy. But I read also in 2 Timothy chapter 1 at verse 10 that Christ abolished death and brought life and immortality to light through the gospel. Now, there's something here that mankind generally is missing. If we aren't very, very careful, due to background teaching or just the basic nature of a good person, he just assumes that everything is all right. I mean, I don't lie, I don't cheat, and I don't willfully wrong my fellow man. I love my spouse, and I take care of my children. And friends, that's wonderful. And most people are that way. Now, there's no question about that. But you see, humanity is alienated from God. This is something men simply do not consider. In the transgression of Adam in beautiful Eden, paradise was lost. What is the significance of that? Well, that promise the Lord made, you remember in Genesis 3 at verse 15, Speaking to the devil, he said, I'll put enmity between thee and the woman, between thy seed and her seed. He shall bruise thy head, and thou shalt bruise his heel. Why such a statement? Well, man being alienated from God must be reconciled to God, brought back to a state of peace and harmony with the Almighty, if indeed he is to live with God throughout eternity. Well, how is that going to take place? Oh, God is going to send one that he described here simply as the seed of the woman, through whom you and I could come to know him, could come back into a secure relationship with him. Jesus, of course, by his death, burial, and resurrection, accomplished that very thing. Hebrews 2, that familiar passage, verses 14 and 15. Since then the children are sharers in flesh and blood, he also himself partook of the same, that through death he might bring to naught him that had the power of death, that is, the devil, and might deliver all them who, through fear of death, were all their lifetime subject to bondage. So Jesus came to fulfill the promise that God made in Genesis 3 at verse 15. To alienated humanity, he said, I will send one who will deliver a fatal blow to the head of Satan, make available to each responsible human being access to the salvation that is provided through the blood of his son. How does this occur? He abolished death and brought life and immortality to light through the gospel. You see, that's what Paul is saying in Romans chapter 1 at verse 16. He said, I'm not ashamed of the gospel, for it is the power of God unto salvation to everyone that believeth. And now that's a meaningful and comprehensive statement. The gospel good news of human redemption, Paul defined in simple terms, 1 Corinthians 15, 1 through 4, as the death, burial, and resurrection of Christ. Why did he come? To pay the penalty for my sins. To die in my stead, an innocent for the guilty. Yes, the only possibility of my redemption is that justice and its demands be satisfied. You see, the wages of sin is death, Romans 6:23. But I couldn't pay the penalty. And justice, of course, must be satisfied. God is as just as he is holy. How then did he satisfy the demands of justice? The innocent, guiltless, sinless, pure Son of God died and suffered the agony that should have been mine because of my sins. And by his suffering on the cross, he made available to me the hope of eternal life. But in what category? That's what Paul said. I'm not ashamed of the gospel, for it is the power of God unto salvation to everyone. We've talked about that before. No. Most men are lost. Matthew chapter 7, verses 13 and 14. Jesus said, you recall, enter ye in at the narrow gate, for broad is the gate and wide is the way that leadeth unto destruction, and many there be that go in thereat. Oh, but narrow the gate and straitened the way that leadeth unto life everlasting, and few there be that find it. And an explanation, I think, needs to be made here. The way that leads to eternal ruin is broad. Why would he say that? How is it that he describes the way to eternal ruin as it's natural? It's just the natural thing. People just do these things by nature. Now, of course, Paul explains by inspiration that the natural man receiveth not the things of God. They're foolishness to him, and he cannot know them because they are spiritually discerned. And herein lies the difficulty explained by the Lord in the word difficult, hardship, straitened. S-T-R-A-I-T-E-N-E-D, that's compressed, that's narrow, that's difficult. Well, is he saying that it's difficult to understand his word? I can't read it and comprehend. No. His word's very simple. What he's saying is, man generally follows the desires and inclinations of the flesh. Generally, man is governed by the physical senses. He observes only what is near. You have to make a special effort to place the emphasis on things that are spiritual. And if we aren't careful, we are what is described by Paul there in 1 Corinthians 2, verse 14, as the natural man. And that will cause us to be lost. Notice that Romans 1:16. Not ashamed of the gospel, for it is the power of God unto salvation. To whom? Everyone that believeth. Oh, faith cometh of hearing, and hearing by the word of God. Right. What does the word of God tell me? Oh, well, it says there's not a righteous man upon the earth that doeth good and sinneth not. Ecclesiastes, what is that? Chapter 9, verse 20? Why? Not a righteous man upon the earth that doeth good and sinneth not. Romans 6, 23, all have sinned and fall short of the glory of God. That's Romans 3, verse 23. Ah, Romans 6, 23 says the wages of sin is death. But wait a minute. Mankind, responsible humanity, is alienated from God. That's what the promise of Genesis 3:15 is all about. That's what occurred when paradise was lost. Paul explained that, did he not? Romans 5, verse 12. Therefore, through one man, sin entered into the world, and death through sin. So death passed unto all men, for that all have sinned. No, we don't inherit the Adamic guilt. No, no, Adam sinned, and Adam's guilty, and Adam will answer to God. But mankind is thus alienated from God. How can he be reconciled to his Maker? In Ephesians chapter 2 and verse 12 beginning, Paul said, you were at that time separate from Christ, alienated from the commonwealth of Israel, strangers from the covenants of the promise, having no hope and without God in the world. Oh, but now, in Christ Jesus, ye that once afar off are made nigh in the blood of Christ. For he is our peace, who made both one, and break down the middle wall of partition, having abolished in his flesh the enmity, even the law of commandments contained in ordinances, that he might create in himself of the two, that's Jew and Gentile, one new man, so making peace. Now notice, and might reconcile both in one body unto God through the cross, having slain the enmity thereby, through verse 16. Ah, oh, that's a meaningful passage, isn't it? Man in the world is without God and without hope. Oh, Christ came to seek and to save that which was lost, our text, Luke 19 at verse 10. How did he provide for the salvation of alienated sinners? Through the gospel. The gospel is the good news of human redemption. What must I do with it? Well, first of all, I must believe it. I need to believe what the Lord has said about man's sinful condition. Oh, and then the conditions upon which I may come again into a right relationship with him. So then, I remember in 2 Thessalonians chapter 1, beginning at verse 7, that the Lord will come in flaming fire with his holy angels, rendering vengeance to them that know not God, and to them that obey not the gospel, who shall suffer punishment, even eternal destruction, from the presence of the Lord and from the glory of his power. Just a moment. The gospel is the power of God unto salvation. To whom? Those who believe it. Now, sometimes people get the idea, and I'm talking about good people, not bad people. No, no, deep religious, sincere people. They say, well, now, when you believe, then you're saved. That's not what the Bible teaches. No, the concept of salvation by faith only is nowhere suggested in the Word of God. The only time the words faith only are used in that order, they have a not right in front of them. You see then how that by works a man is justified and not by faith only. Didn't James tell us that, chapter 2? Oh, sure. Salvation has been nothing only. No. The gospel is the power of God unto salvation. To whom? Those who believe it. You see, Hebrews 11:6 tells you that without faith it's impossible to be well-pleasing to him, for he that cometh to God must believe that he is a rewarder of them that diligently seek after him. Notice the wording. Without faith it is impossible to be well-pleasing to him, for he that cometh to God must believe. The believing is not the coming to God. Well, certainly not. When one believes, he does what? Obeys the gospel. Oh, and we noted there, did we not? 2 Thessalonians chapter 1, that he'll render vengeance to them that know not God and to them that obey not the gospel. Right. So the Son of Man came to seek and to save that which was lost, and that's wonderful indeed, but all men are lost, and most men, without any consideration of the gospel at all, assume that since I don't lie, don't cheat, don't bear false witness, I'm an honest person, he's going to be saved. Friends, it doesn't work that way. A reconciliation to God is available on the part of responsible humanity who humbly submits to his will. Render vengeance to them that know not God? Right. How may I know God so as to escape this punishment? Oh, 1 John, you remember, chapter 2, verses 3 and 4. John said, hereby we know that we know him if we keep his commandments. He that saith, I know him, while he keepeth not his commandments, is a liar, and the truth isn't in him. The apostle of love wrote that, friend. He wants you to understand that God sent his Son to redeem humanity. The Son of Man came to seek and to save that which was lost. How did he do this? He abolished death and brought life and immortality to light through the gospel. 2 Timothy chapter 1 at verse 10. Then what must I do with the gospel? Well, first of all, you've got to believe it. Faith cometh of hearing, and hearing by the word of God, Romans 10:17. Then we need to study this book. We need to look into God's word to see what he said. Yes, but in his teaching, he makes requirements of us. Why, certainly. You see, that's the way we're made. We've said this many, many times, but we're made in the image and the likeness of God. Genesis chapter 1, verses 26 and 27. Now, we pointed up that Jesus said God is a spirit, John 4:24. Spirit doesn't have flesh and bone, verse 39, Luke chapter 24. So we don't look like God. That is, when the Scripture teaches there in Genesis 1, 26 and 27, that we're made in the image and the likeness of God, that has nothing to do with the physical appearance of man. No, no. That's demonstrated in the fact that God put the two trees in the perfection of Eden, the tree of life, of which Adam and Eve could eat on a regular basis and live forever. Also, the tree of the knowledge of good and evil, and God warned them, Genesis 2, verse 17, thou shalt not eat thereof, for in the day that thou eatest thereof, thou shalt surely die. Why the tree of the knowledge of good and evil and the perfection of Eden? We're made in the image and the likeness of God. Specifically, you're an immortal spirit possessed of free moral agency. You must make a choice. There's a heaven to gain and a hell to shun. Now, God has made provision for your salvation. Jesus came and abolished death and brought life and immortality to light through the gospel. But then whether or not you accept it, it's up to you. You must make that decision. God cannot make that decision for you. I call heaven and earth to witness against you this day that I've placed before your life and death the blessing and the curse. Therefore, choose. Deuteronomy 30, verse 19. Now, he said, choose life that thou mayest live, but the choice is yours. God cannot choose for you. That's the way we're made, in the image and the likeness of God. Just a minute. Christ brought life and immortality to light through the gospel, right? And he'll render vengeance to them that obey not the gospel. That's correct. Well, what is involved in man's obedience to the gospel? Well, now, remember that Jesus said in John 8, verse 24, except you believe that I am healed, I'll die in your sins. How can I believe that Christ is the Son of God? The evidence. Oh, no. Unfailing. No doubt. There can be no question. You read the Bible with an open mind. Friend, it didn't originate with man or with a group of men, to say. It was written by an infinite, all-knowing mind. Thus, God sent the Holy Spirit to inspire these apostles so that they could inerrantly record his will to humanity. When you read it with an open mind, there's no question. No, no. Infinite mind. It came from God. Oh, well, I believe it. Well, what did he say? In the Christian age, what does he require of man if indeed I'm to be saved from sin and reconciled to himself, brought back to a harmonious, peaceful relationship with my Maker? How am I going to do? Jesus said to believers, except you repent, you'll perish. Now, sometimes people in hearing the truth will say, well, preacher, man, this whole world has got so much iniquity and wickedness and ungodliness in it. I just couldn't live the Christian life. I'm just involved with two. I can't make it. I can't live. Oh, I know where you're coming from. Sure, I always agree with that. No question. If you're trying to make it on your own, forget it. It can't be done. It's out of the question. Friend, if you never made a mistake, if everything you did was perfect, if you never thought an evil thought, if you never performed an evil deed, if you never did one thing that mankind would consider to be bad, wrong, or evil, you're lost. You see, there's no way that you can be good enough to obligate God to save your soul. No, no, man is a sinner. We are alienated from God. Well, then how may we be saved? Christ brought life and immortality to life through the gospel. What did he say? He said to believers, except you repent, you'll perish. Oh, I need to make up my mind that I love the Lord. I mean, I see him hanging on that tree, innocent, guiltless, bloody, spit dripping from his face, and he said, Father, forgive them, for they know not what they do. He came to save the very people that took his life. Touches my heart. I love him. I want to be like him. I don't want to walk in sin and error any longer. I want to give my life in humble obedience to his will. Oh, then I have no trouble confessing that Jesus Christ is the Son of God. I believe with all my heart that Jesus Christ is the Son of God. Oh, and the evidence is undeniable. There's no question about that. Every bit of it written in this book. And that confession is important. If thou wilt confess with thy mouth the Lord Jesus, believe in thine heart that God hath raised him from the dead, thou shalt be saved. For with the heart man believeth unto righteousness, and with the mouth confession is made unto salvation. Romans 10, verses 9 and 10. Well, and I remember that Ethiopian nobleman. You remember in Acts chapter 8, he's reading from Isaiah chapter 53, verses 7 and 8. Led as a sheep to the slaughter, as a lamb before his shearer is dumb, so he openeth not his mouth. In his humiliation, his judgment is taken away, his generation. Who shall declare? For his life is taken from the earth. And the eunuch answered Philip, and he said, I pray thee, of whom speaketh the prophet this, of himself or of some other? And Philip opened his mouth, and beginning at this same passage, preached unto him Jesus. That's verse 35, Acts chapter 8. An interesting thing. Jesus is the subject of Isaiah 53, verses 1 through 8. No question. Oh, but it continues, as they went on the way, they came to a certain water. And the eunuch said, behold, here is water. What doth hinder me to be baptized? Philip said, if thou believest with all thine heart, thou mayest. He said, I believe that Jesus Christ is the Son of God. Commanded the chariot to stand still. They both went down into the water, both Philip and the eunuch, and he baptized him. They came up out of the water. The Spirit of the Lord caught away Philip. The eunuch saw him no more, for he went on his way rejoicing. Now, why is this Ethiopian nobleman, this man described as a eunuch, rejoicing? Well, he's saved. How do you know he's saved? Oh, brought life and immortality to life through the gospel, 2 Timothy 1:10. Well, the gospel is the death, burial, and resurrection of Christ. Right. Oh, when I read the gospel, this good news, it instructs me that through faith, I am to turn away from the practice of sin, die to the love and practice of sin. Oh, then upon acknowledgement of that faith, I am buried with my Lord in baptism. And as Paul explains in Romans chapter 6, being buried with him in baptism, wherein you're also risen with him through faith in the operation of God, who hath raised him from the dead. So then, when we die to the love and practice of sin, we are buried by baptism, and there's only one baptism, Ephesians chapter 4 and verse 5, into Jesus Christ. And that's where salvation is located, 2 Timothy 2 at verse 10. Friends, it is indispensable. It is no other way. There is no possibility of salvation without faith. Oh, faith makes itself manifest in simply doing what the Lord said do to be saved. Too many people today, and it is a sad occasion, but too many people assume, well, I believe that Christ is the Son of God. Oh, that's fine, but that as such won't save you. No, no. That faith is made manifest in obedience to his will. He is the author of eternal salvation to all them that obey him. It has been a pleasure studying the Bible with you today. Would you be interested in learning more about God's Word? We have a series of Bible lessons that you can study at home. This new 6-lesson Bible study is offered free to our viewers. When you make your request, you will be sent the first in this series of 6 Bible studies. 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Members of the Church of Christ in your area have paid for this program, and they would love for you to come and visit their services. If you need help locating a congregation in your area, or if you would like more information about the church described in the Bible, please contact us. Preaching the Gospel is under the oversight of the elders at the Highland Church of Christ in Dalton, Georgia. And now, back to James Watkins.
1: For the Son of Man came to seek and to save that which was lost. A marvelous and wonderful statement, most comforting to the hearts and lives of men and women. And yet, many people fail to understand the simple message upon which salvation is available. Not ashamed of the gospel, for it is the power of God unto salvation to everyone that believeth. Now, we pointed up that man in his faith must submit in humble obedience to the Lord's will. Thus, the record says he is the author of eternal salvation to those who obey the gospel. He'll render vengeance to them that know not God and who obey not the gospel. 2 Thessalonians chapter 1, verses 8 and 9. It is then all important that we give our lives in humility and serve him in obedience. What was that statement? He is the author of eternal salvation to all them that obey him. Hebrews 5 at verse 9.

Selecting a wedding dress is one of the most popular American wedding traditions. It even sparked the television show Say Yes to the Dress. But imagine a woman planning her wedding and forgetting to buy a dress. All the flowers are ordered, the caterer is secured, the venue reserved, and the invitations are addressed and mailed. But the dress, forgotten. Or worse, she buys the dress and leaves it at home on her wedding day. It would be unheard of, scandalous, unnatural. Nobody forgets the dress. God told Israel they faced destruction because the princes, the priests, and the people forgot about him. God said, "Can a bride forget her attire? Yet my people have forgotten me days without number," Jeremiah 2:32. Forgetting God is more scandalous and more unnatural than a bride forgetting her dress. Yet many today have forgotten God. They don't spend time in His Word, with His people, or in conversation with Him. Don't let God be forgotten by a lack of attention in your life.

0: My Jesus knows when I am lonely. He knows each pain.
1: Hello, friends. Have you ever asked yourself the question, why is God so against false teaching? I hope and pray you'll stay right there, because today on The Logical Truth, that's exactly what we're going to be discussing. So just stay right there. Hello, friends, and welcome to The Logical Truth. My name is Wes Garland, and I am the preacher for the Central Church of Christ in Saraland, Alabama. And I'm just so delighted to have you join me today as we discuss this question. Because today, have you ever really asked yourself the question, why is God so against false teaching? I mean, it's a good question, right? I mean, we understand that we read things throughout Scripture, and we see how He says that His word is truth there in John 17:17. He also says that the truth's going to set us free, John 8:32. I mean, you read about all of these words about truth, and really truth is something that is basically nothing more, nothing less, a statement that is true. It's something that corresponds to reality. And so to ask this question, why is God so against false teaching? Now, I think we need to define a term just for a quick second. If we're talking about something that is false, we have to really understand that whenever we're talking about false, we're talking about that which is opposite of truth. Something that is opposite of what is true. Therefore, it is not true. Now, in other words, it's nothing more, nothing less than a lie. Now, I mean, we can go to certain passages such as John 8:44, where it simply says there that Satan himself is the father of all lies. And if you really think about that, no wonder. I mean, that's just one passage that we could easily just go to show that which is against truth, that which is not with a true statement, but is a lie, and understanding what the source of it is, being Satan himself, then I think we can easily understand why God is absolutely against false teaching. Because when you're talking about that which is false, you're talking about that which is from Satan. Now, does God have any fellowship with that which is evil? That which is the one who was cast out of heaven? No, he has no fellowship with that. Well, to really go into answering this question, what is the reason why God is so against false teaching? My friends, the very first point I want us to understand is that it is because of the consequence that comes from error. Now, what do we mean by this? You mean to tell me that the Bible talks about that if we are actually going with error, that there is actually some consequence that comes along with it? Well, absolutely. Now, what do we mean by consequence? We're talking about that which follows up as a result of something. So, therefore, whenever we're talking about error, we're talking about that which is basically resulting from that error being taught. But I want to just take a look at a few passages as we evaluate this point. If you look at Galatians 1:6-9 with me, we read this. I marvel that you are turning away so soon from him who called you into the grace of Christ to a different gospel, which is not another, but there are some who trouble you and want to pervert the gospel of Christ. But even if we or an angel from heaven preach any other gospel to you than what we have preached to you, let him be accursed. As we have said before, so now I say again, if anyone preaches any other gospel to you than what you have received, let him be accursed. My friends, did you catch some of the wording that was in that? I put those words in yellow for a reason, because I want you to understand that as Paul is here talking to the church there at Galatia and how they have actually removed themselves from the grace of Christ because they have turned away to a different gospel, he says this, they have turned away from him. You mean to tell me that if I go to a different gospel, if I go to a different teaching, then it makes me not be a disciple of Christ? Is that what you're saying? Well, friends, absolutely. How do we know that? Because of certain passages such as like John chapter 8 verse 31. Remember how Jesus said that if you continue in my word, then are you my disciple indeed? So that means that if you turn away from his doctrine, his words, his teachings, then go to follow something else, then that simply means that you're no longer following after Christ. Now, not only did he say that you are actually turning away from Christ, but he also says that when you change something, you pervert, you change, you hinder something, my friends, that which is meant to be intended to do something else. You change something. But did you also notice in verses 8 and 9 how he simply said, let him be accursed? My friends, understand what that actually means. An anathema maranatha, which is actually what the Greek words are in that. I think it's very interesting to also know what that word actually means, is that let him be one who is cast away from God. Now, I've got to ask you this question. Does that sound like somebody who's in a good relationship with Christ? Does that sound like anything like a person who's in a good relationship with God? Well, friends, absolutely not. Let him be one who is cast away from God. And you know, another passage that we can easily go to is found right here in 2 Peter chapter 2 and verse 1. Read here with me. But there were also false prophets among the people, even as there will be false teachers among you, who will secretly bring in destructive heresies, even denying the Lord who bought them, and bring on themselves swift destruction. Now, friends, I want you to notice something. How did Peter actually describe these individuals? That the doctrine that they were bringing in that was error, that were false prophets that were among them, false teachers, he says they bring in destructive doctrines and heresies. Now, I want you to notice what that means. Destructive. That which tears down that which is built up. Destruction. Something that destroys something that's been put in place. What else is it destructive about? It's destructive to the point of understanding that it destroys the soul itself and the faith that someone has. At the same time, it says there that those individuals that are teaching these type of things even bring in not only destructive heresies, but even to the point where he says here that they are denying the Lord who bought them and bring on themselves swift destruction. You know, I think it's very important for us to realize this point, that if we find ourselves teaching that which is error, that which is false, it has a result or a consequence of bringing about swift destruction, fast destruction, even upon ourselves. You know, no wonder Paul told Timothy to hold fast the pattern of sound words, which is able to save yourself and those who hear you. I think it's important for us to remember, friends, that whenever we're talking here about error, error has consequence that is never in the good. You know, Peter said just a chapter later in 2 Peter chapter 3 and verse number 16, he says this, as also in all his epistles, now talking about Paul's writings, he says, speaking in them of things in which are some things hard to understand, which untaught and unstable people, watch this, friends, twist to their own destruction, as they do also the rest of the scriptures. Did you notice that? He says that even though it may be something that's kind of hard to understand, he didn't say it was impossible to understand. He simply says that they are hard to understand. Through diligent Bible study, we can learn very quick that we can get a proper understanding of what the writer is actually talking about, because the Bible is written in that way. But he says that these individuals who are untaught and unstable, he said they twist the scriptures for what? What's going to follow with that? To their own destruction. Do you think God's pleased whenever people twist the scriptures? God just goes ahead and tells you that if you fall into this line, he says, you're going to be destroyed. God doesn't do well with individuals who teach that which is contrary to what he stated. Therefore, we have to teach what is right. At the same time, we think about what John said in 2 John verse number 9, What's the consequence of teaching error? He says, whoever transgresses and does not abide in the doctrine of Christ does not have God. He who abides in the doctrine of Christ has both the Father and the Son. Ultimately, my friends, understand this. Not only are we bringing about ourselves a swift destruction, not only are we bringing about ourselves that which is going to be destroyed in talking about the stability of our souls, the security of our souls, the salvation of our souls, all of that's going to be destroyed. But at the same time, there's a reason why. Because when a person does not bring the gospel of Christ, it says there that he does not have God. Now, I've got to ask this question, and I mean this with every single bit of sincerity that I have. Can you be without God in this life and be with God for all eternity? My friends, no. We've got to be in fellowship with God here to have fellowship with God hereafter. You know, let's ask this next question. What is the consequence of error? Well, it's because, why is God so against it? Because it destroys the one who believes in it. Now, I know we've already touched on this for a little bit, but I want to go into this just a little bit more. I want you to notice what's said right here. Remember in Matthew chapter 7, verse 21 through 23, he says, not everyone who says to me, Lord, Lord, shall enter the kingdom of heaven, but he who does the will of my Father who is in heaven. Many will say to me in that day, Lord, Lord, have we not prophesied in your name, cast out demons in your name, and done many wonders in your name? And then I will declare to them, I never knew you. Depart from me, you who profess or practice lawlessness. You know, I think it's very important that we understand in verse number 21, remember how he said there that not everyone who says unto me, Lord, Lord, will enter to the kingdom of heaven, but he who, what? Does the will of my Father who is in heaven. Well, here's the next question, my friends. Can you practice what you don't know? Can you do what you don't know? No. So to do the will of the Father who is in heaven, we have to then preach and teach that which is from the Father in heaven. Now, he's given us his word. He's given us everything that we need to know, and there's been previous episodes we've dealt with that. But I want you to fully understand this point. The will of God is the only thing that can save mankind. It's the only thing that corresponds to truth. It's the only thing that can save us in the end. Therefore, that which is against that type of doctrine, against the truth, it can only be found to be error, and error only leads to destruction. My friends, understand what is said right here in Matthew chapter 15, verses 13 and 14. But he answered and said, every plant which my heavenly Father has not planted, watch this, friends, will be uprooted. Let them alone. They are blind leaders of the blind, and if the blind leads the blind, both will fall into a ditch. You know, whenever Jesus was basically making a very blanket statement, it's something that is, this is the case and there is no alternative with it. He says, everything that my Father has not planted, talking about doctrine, talking about church, talking about anything of that nature, he says, if I didn't plant it, in the end, guess what's going to happen to it, my friend? He says, it will be uprooted. Now, a lot of times people don't want to accept that. Well, I'm going to be honest with you. It doesn't matter if we want to accept that or not. The fact and the truth is the truth and the fact. My friends, we can try to make our minds be at peace with error all day long, but the reality is we're all going to be plucked up in the end if we find ourselves following error. At the same time, he also says here that you don't have to necessarily be the one only teaching the truth. All you have to do is believe it. And so he says, if the blind leads the blind, guess what's going to happen, my friends? Both are going to fall into the ditch, the teacher and also the believer. Do we want to find ourselves in the ditch? Or do we want to find ourselves at peace, at home with God? The fact is, friends, we choose where we're going to be. At the same time, I want you to notice right here in 2 Thessalonians chapter 2, verses 10 through 12, Paul says this, and with all unrighteous deception among those who perish, because they did not receive the love of the truth that they might be saved. And for this reason, God will send them strong delusion, that they should believe the lie, that they all may be condemned who do not believe the truth, but have pleasure in unrighteousness. Now, this is a verse that really needs a lot of explanation with this, and I'm going to try to clarify it as easy as I possibly can. Understand the very first thing that he talks about here. He says, in unrighteous deception. Deception is nothing more than a lie. And I think it's very important that we understand, remember how I said in the very beginning of this episode, John 8, verse 44 talks about who is the father of all lies? It's Satan himself. Is God one, according to Titus chapter 1, verse 2, that God is one who does lie? It says, for it is impossible for God to lie. God is all about truth. God is about making open what is needing to be revealed. He's not going to tell you something and then change it a little bit later on. He's not going to do that. God is a God of truth. Therefore, that which is coming from deception is coming from Satan himself. And understand this. The individuals who are deceived by this deception, he says, are those who perish. Why? Because they did not love the truth enough that they might be saved. Therefore, as a result of this, it says here that God's going to send them a strong delusion. Now, understand what we mean by this phrase. It's not that God is going to ever deliver something that is against his will. That's totally against God. Remember how he says there in John, or 1 John chapter 1 and verse 5, that in him is no shadow of turning. It's God is light, and in him is no darkness at all. God cannot lie. So what is he actually talking about right here? He says, if you want to really believe a lie, guess what, friends? I'm going to let you believe that lie. I'm going to let you believe whatever you want to believe because in the end, I made you in a state that I'll let you believe whatever you want to believe. But understand, there is such a thing as truth and error. You have to choose which one you're going to follow. Another way of saying this is that God gave them over, as what Romans chapter 1 talks about, that God gave them over to a debased mind. He basically delivered them over saying, okay, if you want to believe in that, I'll let you believe in that. But you're going to have to eat the fruits of your own doings. See, he says that whenever you are being deceived, it's nothing more than a lie in this text. He says that they all may be, what's the end result? Condemned. You know, Peter even said over here in 2 Peter chapter 3 and verse number 17, you therefore, beloved, since you know this beforehand, beware lest you also, what? Fall from your own steadfastness, being led away with the error of the wicked. Now, I want you to know something. That which is going against God, that which is against truth, he says that if you follow through with that, he says you're going to fall from your steadfastness. At the same time, you're going to be led away, not led to, but led away with the error of the who? The wicked. Why does God clarify error as wicked? Because it's against God. And anything that's against God is unrighteous, therefore it's wicked. Why? Because it comes from the wicked one. My friends, why is God so against false teaching? Because not only the consequences that come from error, but also it destroys the one who believes in it. Let's go a little bit further with this. Let's ask this next question. Why is God so against false teaching? False teaching brings about division among those who profess to be Christian. Now, I want you to notice this one passage right here found in 1 Corinthians chapter 1, verses 10 through 13. Now watch what happens. He says, now I plead with you, brethren, by the name of our Lord Jesus Christ, that you all speak the same thing, that there be no divisions among you, but that you be perfectly joined together in the same mind and in the same judgment. For it has been declared to me concerning you, my brethren, by those of Chloe's household, that there are contentions among you. Now I say this, that each of you says, I am of Paul, or I am of Apollos, or I am of Cephas, or I am of Christ. Now what's the logic that he uses here? Is Christ divided? Was Paul crucified for you, or were you baptized in the name of Paul? Now, I want you to notice what he just said. What was his plea? He said that you be in the same mind, same judgment, that you speak the same things, that there be no divisions among you. That's verse number 10. That's what God's desire is. But when people were trying to divide themselves over saying, I'm a follower of Paul, I'm a follower of Cephas, and I'm a follower of Christ, that division that took place with that, as if they were teaching different things, which, by the way, they weren't. But we need to realize that for any of that to even be the case, for error to be okay, these three factors have to be possible. Number one, look on the screen. Is Christ divided? Absolutely not. Was Paul crucified for you? Absolutely not. Or were you baptized in the name of Paul? Absolutely not. So, friends, I want you to understand this. If it be the case that Christ is not divided, at the same time, it was only Christ who was crucified for you, and it was only Christ by the name that you were baptized in, there cannot be any other way. And so even the possibility of division being okay with God, it's not going to fit. We cannot be divided and have unity with God. It's either we're speaking the same thing, we are judging the same thing in the same way, or we're going against God. See, whenever we are divided, it only brings about division, and we understand what God thinks about division. Remember there in Proverbs chapter 6, verse 19? You know, in verse 16, he talks there about how these are the six things God hates, and yes, seven are an abomination unto him. The very last one is he who sows discord or separation or division among the brethren. God hates it. Why? Because it goes against everything that God has established. Now, friends, I want you to understand this. I think that a really good way of us understanding why God is so against false teaching is because we need to understand what is God's true desire. What is God actually desire out of?

towards us, not willing that any should perish, but that all should come to repentance. You know, just from this passage itself, I want to ask you this question. Does God want to punish everybody? Absolutely not. I mean, we are His creation. We are His people. And because of that, God wants us to be with Him for all eternity. But the fact is, friends, He doesn't make anybody do anything. Because if that be the case, we'd be nothing more than robots. God gives us that choice, that freedom to do what we want to do, to believe what we want to believe. He gives us that freedom. He wants us to worship Him and to love Him because we want to love Him and worship Him. That's what He wants. That's what He desires. So, from this passage, we see that He's a long-suffering God. But at the same time, He's not willing that any should perish. But what's His desire? But that all should come to repentance. Why? I want you to ask you this question. Why is it the case that God has not sent His Son back yet? It's because He's giving you every single bit of chance to make yourself right with God. He's long-suffering. He wants you to come to Him. He wants you to be obedient to Him. But like I said, He will not make you do it. He wants you to do it. At the same time, we can also see, remember there in John 3, verse 16, that great passage, "For God so loved the world that He gave His only begotten Son, that whoever believes in Him should not perish but have everlasting life." Do we realize that when we think about the nature of God and Him wanting to punish people, which by the way, He doesn't, He just respects your decision. But to see God's nature, to see that He loved us so much that He was willing to give His only begotten Son to go through that horrific event of death so that you and I can have eternal life. Does that sound like a hateful God? Does that sound like a God that wants to punish? Absolutely not. God wants us to come to Him, but we've got to realize something. We've got to come to Him on His terms, not on ours. We can even see 1 John chapter 2, verses 1 and 2. There's some wordage here that I want you to focus on. He says, "My little children, these things I write to you so that you may not sin. And if anyone sins, we have an advocate with the Father, Jesus Christ the righteous. And He Himself is the propitiation for our sins, and not for ours only, but also for the whole world." Now, I want you to understand this. That word advocate simply means an attorney. That if we really contemplate what that means, we've got an attorney that is sitting at the right hand of God, pleading for those individuals who are His. My friends, that's the best attorney we can possibly ever have, pleading our case before the Father. And on top of that, there's another word known as propitiation. That means a go-between, that a pleasing factor. So basically, the wrath of God is wanting to be thrown down upon those who are living in disobedience. But just like that mother hen that basically takes her chicks and wraps her wings around her babies to protect them from the dangers that are around, that's exactly what the word propitiation means. As the wrath of God is coming down upon the whole entire world, Jesus is saying, "Listen, I'm going to protect those who are mine. God, whatever you want to do to them, put it on me," which that's exactly what He did on the cross to protect us. But understand what He says. If you look at verse number 2 again, watch what He says. "And He Himself is the propitiation for our sins, and not for ours only, but also for the whole world." My friend, understand this point. God sent His Son for you. He wants to save you. But the question really is this. Do you want to be saved? My friends, if you want to be saved, if you want to be set free from your sins, remember John 8, verse 32 and verse number 31. "If you continue in my words,

0: are you my disciples indeed, and that you shall know the truth, and the truth shall make you free. It only comes through truth, friends, not error. So to answer that question for today, why is God so against false teaching? Because of the consequences that it comes from it. It brings about division. It destroys those who believe in it. But understand this one point, my friends. God wants you to be saved. Until next time, may God richly bless you. I love you. Have a great day.
1: In Acts chapter 19, people were baptized into Christ and the church was established in Ephesus. Later, Paul wrote them a letter and said that they had been saved by God's grace through faith. But what exactly does that mean? Number one, grace is God's part. Titus 2:11 says the grace of God appeared bringing salvation to all men, instructing us. God's grace instructed Noah how to survive the flood, instructed Joshua how to conquer Jericho, and today it instructs us how to be saved from our sins. Number two, salvation is through faith. It's interesting, many of the Greek manuscripts say through the faith in Ephesians 2:8. Faith is our part in obeying God's plan. It's the gospel. Hebrews 5:9 says God is the author of eternal salvation to those who obey Him. Obey what? His plan, the gospel. And how? Well, we hear the gospel, believe it, repent of our sins, confess His name, and are finally baptized into Christ, where we contact His blood and our sins are washed away.

Welcome to LG Ministry. I'm so thankful that you have joined me today to hear another lesson from God's Word. I always do my best to present the truth, and I hope the lessons that I present to you will challenge you or will cause you to be uplifted so that you might grow closer to God. So now let's get to our lesson. In our first lesson, we began looking at Romans chapter 12. We examined the first two verses, which taught us that we must be willing to be a living sacrifice for our Lord by transforming ourselves to be like Christ daily. And we are to give our entire being to God, especially our minds. Today we'll begin with verse number 3. For I say, through the grace given to me, to everyone who is among you, not to think of himself more highly than he ought to think, but to think soberly, as God has dealt each one a measure of faith. Here we see a continuation from verse 2, which explains the need to bring one's mind under control. Notice, his charge is to everyone. It's easy for us to lose sight of being humble, especially here in America. You know, we get a new job, we get a new promotion, and others begin maybe to boast about our abilities. It can go to our heads, and it can cause us to have an inflated view of ourselves, which can lead us to being prideful and arrogant. As Christians, we must learn to be humble, because without humility, we cannot receive the grace of God, according to James 4, verse number 6. God resists the proud, but gives grace to the humble. Jesus is a great example of this kind of humility, and he is the one that we should follow, because he shows us exactly how to be humble. Philippians 2, verse number 5. Let this mind be in you, which was also in Christ Jesus, who being in the form of God, did not consider it robbery to be equal with God, but made himself of no reputation, taking the form of a bondservant and coming in the likeness of men, and being found in appearance as a man, he humbled himself and became obedient to the point of death, even the death of the cross. Jesus was equal with God because he is part of the Godhead. And though he is equal with God, he would never assume a role that made him better than his Father. Instead, he approached everything he did with humility. He submitted himself to the Father's will, and he was obedient to the point of death. In a similar manner, we must realize that we are equal with those that are around us. There isn't a single one of us is better than anybody else, because we're all equal in the sight of God. As Paul said in Galatians 3, verse 28, there is neither Jew nor Greek, there is neither slave nor free, there is neither male nor female, for you are all one in Christ Jesus. Like Jesus, we should be willing to respect those around us and keep our minds humble, no matter how much people boast about us or the great feats that we might be able to accomplish. If anyone deserved to have a haughty attitude, it was Christ. If he could be humble, knowing that he was the Son of God, and knowing all that he could do, we have no reason that we can't be humble, because we don't even come close to what Jesus could do, or we're not even close to who he is. Paul further instructs us about how humble we are to be in Philippians 2, verse number 1. Therefore, if there is any consolation in Christ, if any comfort of love, if any fellowship of the Spirit, if any affection and mercy, fulfill my joy by being like-minded, having the same love, being of one accord, of one mind. Let nothing be done through selfish ambition or conceit, but in lowliness of mind let each esteem others better than himself. Let each of you look out not only for his own interest, but also for the interest of others. Let this mind be in you, which was also in Christ Jesus. This is what being humble is all about. When we can get to the point where we remove selfishness from our lives and we esteem others better than ourselves, then we are following Christ's example. This passage is not teaching that others are better than us, but it does describe what being humble is all about. Because whenever we can follow this example that Jesus has laid out for us as his view that he had toward the Father, then we will know how to be humble. Remember, Paul said that we are not to think too highly of ourselves. So we can think of ourselves, and we can even be proud of ourselves, but we are to do it soberly. The word soberly means to be balanced, sane, in one's right mind. When we think of ourselves, we must do so wisely and accurately. And since the opposite of sane is insane,
It tells us that inflating our self-worth over others is insane. Earlier in Romans chapter 11, Paul also warned the Gentiles about being boastful about the salvation that they had received. Romans 11, verse 17. And if some of the branches were broken off, and you being a wild olive tree were grafted in among them, and with them became a partaker of the root and fatness of the olive tree, do not boast against the branches. But if you do boast, remember that you do not support the root, but the root supports you. You will say then, branches were broken off that I might be grafted in. Well said. Because of unbelief, they were broken off, and you stand by faith. Do not be haughty, but fear. For if God did not spare the natural branches, he may not spare you either. Therefore, consider the goodness and severity of God on those who fail severity, but towards you, goodness, if you continue in his goodness. Otherwise, you also will be cut off. Since the Gentiles were being saved and added to the church, they had no right to start boasting about their salvation over the Jews who had rejected God up to this point, because if they boast about this, he could easily cut them off as well. With this principle in mind, we must also not find ourselves boasting about the talents that God has blessed us with. As Paul said, we are to think soberly, as God has dealt to each one a measure of faith. Some Christians can do more than others, but every Christian has something he or she can contribute. So let us never, ever use our abundance of talents to boast over those with fewer talents. Instead, we should be thankful for what God has given us, and we should be thankful for what God has given others. Instead of looking down on someone who cannot do what you can do, encourage them, because many times those who start out with less talent can develop new ones if they will put the effort into it. I can't tell you how many times I've seen this happen. Someone would have the negative attitude, I can't do this or I can't do that. And then finally, they finally talk themselves into trying it. And then sometimes these people become the best at what they thought they couldn't do. And so we got to always remember that. Don't give up. Don't say, well, I can't do this or I can't do that. Make sure you do your best to put the effort in. Try it. Then you will know whether or not you can do it or not. That's only then, after you've failed at it and you're not doing good at it, that you can actually say, well, I can't do that very well. And then try something new and something different. Maybe you'll find something that you can do that's new that you're not doing right now that you can use to the glory of God. Now, Paul expands on this in the next few verses. In Romans 12, verse number 4, for as we have many members in one body, but all the members do not have the same function, so we being many are one body in Christ, and individual members of one another. Having then gifts differing according to the grace that is given to us, let us use them. If prophecy, let us prophesy in proportion to our faith. Or ministry, let us use it in our ministering. He who teaches in teaching, he exhorts in exhortation, he who gives with liberality, he who leads with diligence, he who shows mercy with cheerfulness. Many times Paul describes the church as a body. How many bodies are there? Well, there's just one. Each individual member makes up that one body. Every part that makes it up is equally important. Without all the members working together with their various functions in place, the body cannot function as it should. I kind of think about the idea of how our foot will fall asleep sometimes. I'm sure you probably had that happen. I don't know of anybody that hasn't. Boy, if your foot goes to sleep, you just can't really do much with it. Now, I know that there's different degrees, but if you've ever had it to the point like I've had it, where it was so asleep but it felt like a piece of jello and you couldn't even stand on it, I mean, it would be very difficult for me just to walk across a room like that. I'd have to have something to hold on to because I wouldn't feel very secure on that wobbly foot that's asleep. Well, that's what people do sometimes. They get to the point where they're not doing what they're supposed to do within the church. And if they're not fulfilling their role, their function, it's like that sleeping foot. You can still drag it along with you, but it's not helping things out at all. So we don't want to be asleep and not be doing things
for the Lord, keeping our talents hidden and things like that. And Paul talks more about this in verse 12. For as the body is one and has many members, but all the members of that one body, being many, are one body, so also is Christ. For by one Spirit we were all baptized into one body, whether Jews or Greeks, whether slaves or free, and have all been made to drink into one Spirit. For in fact, the body is not one member, but many. If the foot should say, because I am not a hand, I am not of the body, is it therefore not of the body? And if the ear should say, because I am not an eye, I am not of the body, is it therefore not of the body? If the whole body were an eye, where would be the hearing? If the whole were hearing, where would be the smelling? But now God has set the members, each one of them, in the body, just as he pleased. And if they were all one member, where would the body be? But now indeed there are many members, yet one body. And the eye cannot say to the hand, I have no need of you. Nor again the head to the feet, I have no need of you. No, much rather, those members of the body which seem to be weaker are necessary. And those members of the body which we think to be less honorable, on these we bestow greater honor. And our unpresentable parts have greater modesty, but our presentable parts have no need. But God composed the body, having given greater honor to that part which lacks it, that there should be no schism in the body, but that the members should have the same care for one another. And if one member suffers, all the members suffer with it. Or if one member is honored, all the members rejoice with it. Now you are the body of Christ and members individually. Again, we have the thought of equality within a diverse amount of talents that make up the body of Christ. One cannot function without the other. We are each taught to use whatever talent we have for the Lord, and we are to be unified in thought and deed. Philippians 1, verse 27, only let your conduct be worthy of the gospel of Christ, so that whether I come and see you or am absent, I may hear of your affairs, that you stand fast in one spirit, with one mind, striving together for the faith of the gospel. If we fail to work together for the unity of the faith, and we fail to use the talents that God has blessed us with, then we make the body of Christ weaker, and we do a great disservice to God. We cannot be the kind of Christians that don't use our abilities that God has blessed us with. As long as we are able, we should use our talents to glorify our God and to continue to help grow his kingdom. Can you imagine the Apostle Paul writing in one of his letters that he was tired of serving the Lord and felt like he had done enough, so he's going to let Timothy and Titus take his place? I can't imagine that, because Paul was one of the hardest working apostles that there was. 1 Corinthians 15, verse number 10. There were certainly times when he longed to be with the Lord more than he did on this earth, but he knew that his work would continue to benefit the church as long as he was on this earth. Philippians 1, verse 23. For I am hard pressed between the two, having a desire to depart and be with the Christ, which is far better. Nevertheless, to remain in the flesh is more needful for you. And being confident of this, I know that I shall remain and continue with you all for your progress and joy of faith, that your rejoicing for me may be more abundant in Jesus Christ by my coming to you again. No, it wasn't until Paul was in prison, awaiting execution, that he said this in 2 Timothy 4, verse 6, For I'm already being poured out as a drink offering, and the time of my departure is at hand. I have fought the good fight, I have finished the race, I have kept the faith. Let us never be the kind of Christians that give up our fight of faith or stop using our talents for the Lord, because this is part of our offering up ourselves as a living sacrifice to God. Let me ask you, are you doing your part? Are you using your talents for the Lord? I hope that you are, because God deserves it. Before I close out this lesson, I want to take a quick look at seven different things that Paul said that we should be using for the Lord, as found in Romans 12 and verse number 6. Having then gifts differing according to the grace that is given to us, let us use them. If prophecy, let us prophesy in proportion to our faith. Or ministry, let us use it in our ministering. He who teaches, in teaching. He who exhorts, in exhortation. He who gives, with liberality.
He who leads with diligence. He who shows mercy with cheerfulness. Prophecy was a miraculous gift, and at the time Paul wrote this, there were still those who could prophesy about things. But the ability to prophesy was only temporary, but while it was still being used, it played an important part in the growth of the church. 1 Corinthians 14, verse 1, pursue love and desire spiritual gifts, but especially that you may prophesy. For he who speaks in a tongue does not speak to men, but to God. For no one understands him. However, in the Spirit he speaks mysteries. But he who prophesies speaks edification and exhortation and comfort to men. Paul deemed prophecy one of the greater miraculous gifts because it was used for edification, exhortation, and comfort. And while the gift of prophecy ended in the first century, the gift of preaching God's word has not, and it continues to be a source of edification, exhortation, and comfort. Ministry may not be what you think it is. It simply means to serve. This is one of those gifts that each Christian should strive for, because serving God and serving others is a basic part of Christianity. Galatians 5, verse 13, for you, brethren, have been called to liberty. Only do not use liberty as an opportunity for the flesh, but through love serve one another. Certainly, some are much better at serving others, and they should continue to develop their skills. But as I said, all of us should be working on this particular talent. As Paul said in Galatians 6, verse 10, therefore, as we have opportunity, let us do good to all, especially to those who are the household of faith. Now, teachers are also necessary to help the church grow. A teacher can take scripture and explain it in a way that is logical and easy to understand. And it's not that a person cannot understand the scriptures without a teacher, but a teacher makes it easier. And of course, not everyone is to be a teacher of God's truth. Because James says, James 3, verse 1, my brethren, let not many of you become teachers, knowing that we shall receive a stricter judgment. With the talent of teaching comes this warning, because when you teach, it means that you are supposed to know what the scriptures teach. If you teach amiss and you lead people astray, then as a teacher, you'll be judged for that. And while teaching God's word publicly to men and women is limited to men, every Christian should be able to teach others privately about how to get saved and also be able to teach them again the basic principles of Christianity. We can even teach people about righteousness by how we live our lives, you know, and how we deal with other people and just by the words that we use. So let us not be afraid to try and grow our talent in this area and get to the point where we know the scriptures well enough that we can teach them. Now, one thing I love personally about being a teacher is that it causes me to dig deeper into God's word. And I love being able to teach others about God's word and to open up their eyes to the scriptures. And so if you've ever been a teacher or if you're a preacher, you know exactly what I'm talking about. Because whenever you're preparing to teach something, it's like you have to study for hours to be able to maybe unpack or to teach something in 15 or 20 minutes. Now, Paul adds this about teaching, 2 Timothy 2, verse 24. And a servant of the Lord must not quarrel, but be gentle to all, able to teach, patient, in humility, correcting those who are in opposition. If God perhaps will grant them repentance so that they may know the truth, and that they may come to their senses and escape the snare of the devil, having been taken captive by him to do his will. Part of teaching others involves being patient and not getting into useless arguments. Once again, we can see that it takes humility to correct someone and use God's word to show them the truth effectively. Notice, this is for everyone because everyone is a servant of the Lord. The wonderful benefit of teaching someone the truth is when they listen to it and they turn back to God or they turn to God, because then you can know that you played a part in doing that. And of course, you know, we understand that God is the one that gives the increase. We simply plant the seed and we water it. But God, he takes that and he's the one that makes that happen for someone to be able to have their life turned around and that they seek out God. Next, we have the gift of exhortation, which means that a person has the ability to encourage, to motivate, to comfort,
and to warn people. For example, Barnabas was given his new name because he was a great exhorter. His new name meant son of encouragement, Acts 4, verse 36. We definitely need exhorters like him in the church today. While all of us should work on getting better at this talent, others have been blessed in this area. And they have the ability, to, it seems like, to say the right words at the right time. So exhorters are greatly needed in the church, whether the exhortation is given on behalf of the lost, those who are sick, or those who are suffering through sorrow. The ability to use certain words at the right time is always important. Solomon said in Proverbs 25, verse 11, a word fitly spoken is like apples of gold in settings of silver. Paul also mentions the gift of giving and that it is to be done with liberality. Liberality means sincerely, not self-seeking, openness of heart manifesting itself by generosity. Again, everyone is to give of their means, but God has blessed some more than others with the ability to give more. Without Christians who are willing to give, the church suffers because it takes money to spread God's word and to be able to help those in need. Paul gives this charge to the rich, 1 Timothy 6, verse 17. Command those who are rich in the present age not to be haughty, nor to trust in uncertain riches, but in the living God, who gives us richly all things to enjoy. Let them do good that they be rich in good works, ready to give, willing to share, storing up for themselves a good foundation for the time to come, that they may lay hold on eternal life. Paul talks about the gift of leadership and says that those who lead must do so with diligence, which means that they will eagerly seek to lead. Now, not everyone can be a leader, but this is another gift that we need in the church. We need men who are willing to step up and be a great example for everyone else to follow. This certainly would include men that lead in the congregation, such as elders. And we need women to be good examples of what a Christian woman is supposed to be like. And we need older women teaching the younger women. The Bible shows several occasions of whenever someone doesn't do this, whenever they're not respecting God and they don't have leaders leading people in the direction of God's word. It ends in disaster. It always turns in the wrong way because people, when they don't have proper leadership, they turn to the world and they act just like the world, and we don't want that. So those who are blessed to be leaders in the church, they need to use their talents. And finally, the seventh gift Paul mentions is the gift of mercy, and he says we are to give it with cheerfulness. This person is good at forgiving others, is full of compassion, and shows great kindness to others. Again, this is another one of those gifts we should all work on. But some Christians seem to be naturals at it. Being merciful is definitely needed in the church. Now, Paul has just mentioned seven out of many gifts that people may be blessed with. And though the gift of prophecy was limited to the first century, the whole idea is that we must use whatever gift we've been blessed with from God, and we need to use it to glorify him and to help build up his church and his people. The question becomes, are you using the talents that God has blessed you with for the cause of Christ? Or are you allowing your talents to go to waste? I hope you, if you have been holding back on what God has blessed you with, that you'll start using it for the glory of God. In this lesson, we have learned how we are not to think too highly of ourselves, because we're not any better than anyone else. We learned that each of us has different gifts from the Lord that we can use to help God's kingdom grow. And when we fail to use our talents and work together as one body, then the church suffers. I sure do appreciate you listening to my lesson today. I hope that you found it something that is biblical, something that was encouraging, or maybe again challenged you to change your life, or just maybe gave you something to think about. I think it's so important that we listen and that we study God's word as much as we can. Now, one thing I want to be clear on is I want you to never take my word at just because I say it so. Now, I do my best to study God's word, and I try to make sure that I'm always presenting the truth, but I am just a man. I can make mistakes. So compare what I say to God's word. If you do that, you can't go wrong. And if you find that I'm teaching something that is incorrect, I mean, you can turn to scripture and you can say, look what it says here,
please contact me and let me know, because I'm very concerned. I want to make sure that I am proclaiming the truth. Another thing that you can do that will be helpful to you is you can go on YouTube, you can search out LG Ministry, and you can look for my videos there as well. And you will find, it's close to 500 videos now or more. But there will be many lessons that you can continue to watch and you continue to grow from. Please let people know about this so that other people can see the truth taught. Again, I hope you have a wonderful day, and I hope that you continue to run the race and to remain faithful to God until the day that you die.

0: People often know and believe things while not entirely understanding those things. For example, one may know and believe that planes fly, while not exactly understanding all the principles and sciences of flight. The same may be true of one's knowledge of the Word of God. He might not understand everything about what he believes. At his First Corinthian epistle, Paul set out at chapter 15 to declare the gospel he had already preached to them, or to further explain its truths and its application to them. Paul acknowledged they had already received and stood in that truth. However, being saved by it depended upon their remembrance of it. Otherwise, Paul said, they had believed in vain. We do tend to remember what we do more regularly, while forgetting what we do less often. Time and experience result in greater understanding of that to which God calls us in His Word. It is not what we read of that Word, but what we remember that makes us learned.
1: Hello, this is Bob Pritchard with a Gospel Minute. The second stanza of Augustus M. Toplady's classic hymn, Rock of Ages, has a powerful thought. It reminds us how our own good works and sorrow for sins cannot atone for those sins. It reads, "Not the labor of my hands can fulfill the law's demands. Could my zeal no respite know? Could my tears forever flow? All for sin could not atone. Thou must save, and thou alone." Toplady was right that the labor of our hands can't fulfill the law's demands, and even if our tears could flow forever, they would not be sufficient to atone for our sins. But God looked down in love and mercy, and as Paul put it in Romans 5:8, "But God commendeth His love toward us in that while we were yet sinners, Christ died for us." Our tears and our good works cannot atone for sin, but that doesn't mean we do nothing. We must respond to God's grace by obeying Him. Jesus said, "If you love me, keep my commandments." John 14:15. Stay tuned to GBN. We've got something good for you.

The Dayspring from on high hath visited us to give light unto them that sit in darkness and in the shadow of death, to guide our feet into the way of peace. Dayspring is an effort to be in touch with good people who love God and who believe that the Bible is His Word.

0: Dayspring is brought to you by your neighbors from Churches of Christ in this area. 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
1: Thank you for being our guest today. We enjoy your company. It's encouraging to know that good people like you get benefit from studying the Bible. Today you're invited to turn with me to Romans, that New Testament book, Romans chapter 10, where we shall read a few verses and then commence our study. Romans 10, beginning at verse 6, Paul wrote, "But the righteousness which is of faith speaketh on this wise, say not in thine heart, who shall ascend into heaven, that is, to bring Christ down from above, who shall descend into the deep, that is, to bring up Christ again from the dead. But what saith it? The word is nigh unto thee, even in thy mouth and in thy heart, that is, the word of faith which we preach, that if thou shalt confess with thy mouth the Lord Jesus, and shalt believe in thine heart that God hath raised him from the dead, thou shalt be saved. For with the heart man believes unto righteousness, and with the mouth confession is made unto salvation." That reads through verse 10. Now I shall go back to the first of that chapter and read beginning at verse 1. Paul wrote, "Brethren, my heart's desire and prayer to God for Israel is that they might be saved. For I bear them record that they have a zeal of God, but not according to knowledge. And they, being ignorant of God's righteousness, and going about to establish their own righteousness, have not submitted themselves unto the righteousness of God. For Christ is the end of the law for righteousness to everyone that believes. For Moses describes the righteousness which is of the law, that the man which doeth those things shall live by them." So there are the first five verses of that chapter. What does the law say? That is the law of Moses. Paul gives the law of Moses a tongue with which to speak. He says that law, the law that was given through Moses 1,500 years earlier, that law has something to say. It has something to say to you. Perhaps you and I are on the receiving end of that message as well. What does the law say? Moses describes the righteousness which is of the law. Here's what that righteousness says. It says, "The man which doeth those things shall live by them." How can the law give life? It can give life only by living by that law perfectly. One little bobble, one little mistake, and you become an offender, a violator. You become guilty before the law. That's what the law says. The law does not offer any forgiveness. It does not offer any righteousness. All it has to offer is guilt, because the law cannot be kept perfectly. That's what Paul says, righteousness which is of the law. that the man which doeth those things shall live by them. If you want to be righteous before God, then you must keep that old law perfectly in every detail. Once you stumble, then you are a violator of that law and you become guilty under it. And there's no remedy for that. You become a lawbreaker. Something similar is said in Galatians chapter 3. And at verse 10, the apostle said, "For as many as are of the works of the law are under the curse. For it is written, cursed is the man, is everyone that continues not in all things which are written in the book of the law to do them." The law is a curse. In order to benefit from it, you must keep it perfectly, all things that are written therein. Who can do that? No mortal has ever done it except Christ. No mortal man can do it. All have sinned and come short of God's glory, is what Paul said earlier in Romans 3. So what does the law say? The law says you must keep me perfectly or become a violator and thus become lost. And he made this great observation. He said, Christ is the end of the law for righteousness. Christ is the end of the law for righteousness to everyone that believes. The end of the law. That is, what was the law designed to do? It was designed to bring Christ into the world. And Christ came into the world and thus accomplished that law's design. Christ is the purpose, the end, the goal of the law. Why was the law given through Moses? It was given to prepare for the coming of Christ. Back in Romans 3 and verse 21, the apostle makes this clear. He says, "But now the righteousness of God without the law is manifested, being witnessed by the law and the prophets. Even therefore by the deeds of the law there shall no flesh be justified in his sight, for by the law is the knowledge of sin." That's what the law does. It gives us a knowledge of sin, but it provides for no forgiveness. That law, the old law, given through Moses, back when they first entered the wilderness, that law is the one referred to in this text. It was designed to bring Christ into the world. Thus, Paul said, Christ is the end of the law. That is, Christ is the purpose of the law fulfilled. Chapter 1, Paul, a servant of Jesus Christ, called to be an apostle, separated unto the gospel of God, which he promised afore by his prophets in the Holy Scriptures. Those prophets that lived before Christ, back in Old Testament times under the law of Moses, what were they doing? They were preparing people for the coming of Christ. Thus, the law and the prophets. Luke chapter 24. In Luke chapter 24, verse 27, the Bible says that Christ, on the road to Emmaus with those two people, the Bible says, beginning at Moses and all the prophets, he expounded unto them in all the scriptures the things concerning himself. You read through the Old Testament, the law of Moses, and there you read about Christ. Christ was prophesied. He was predicted. He was prepared for. through that law and through those prophets who live back there. Instead of righteousness, as the word appears in our text in Romans chapter 10, it perhaps would be better to read the word justification, as some English translations of the Bible render it. Romans chapter 10, the Bible says this: Christ is the end of the law for justification to everyone that believes. Moses described the justification which is of the law, that the man who does these things shall live by them. But the justification which is by faith speaks thus. Good friend, to be righteous is to be justified, one and the same thing. To be justified means to be declared innocent. You're arrested, brought before a judge. The judge says, "How do you plead?" And you respond, "I plead innocent. I did not do that of which I've been accused. And I have proof that I did not do it. So I'm telling you, I plead innocence, and I intend to prove it in this court." But now, good friend, you and I are before God's court. And when he says, "How do you plead?" I cannot say I'm innocent, because I'm not. Nor can you. All have sinned, therefore we're all guilty. Guilt is charged. We must come to the place where we can freely admit that. Now, to be declared innocent, that is, to be justified, can't do that by the law of Moses. To be justified requires that we be forgiven. That's the only way that can bring about our innocence. Our record is expunged. There's no mark on our record against us. If the Lord is willing to forgive us, there, good friend, is the greatest news in the Bible. The Lord has provided a message of justification. He is offering to justify you and me. Hebrews 8 at verse 12, God said, "I will be merciful to their unrighteousness, and their sins and their iniquities will I remember no more." Peter said, "Repent ye therefore and be converted, that your sins may be blotted out," expunged, erased, taken off the record. Not there anymore. Listen to verse 7 in our text here in Romans 10. "Who shall descend into the deep?" That is, to bring up Christ from the dead. Can't do that. So we must depend on God's willingness to forgive us. Romans 4, verses 6 through 8. "Even as David also describeth the blessedness of the man unto whom God imputes righteousness," or justification, "without works, saying, Blessed are they whose iniquities are forgiven and whose sins are covered. Blessed is the man to whom the Lord will not impute sin." God doesn't put sin on the record of a certain person who has been justified through his gospel message, through faith. That justification is real to this person. So now, justification by faith is given a voice and is permitted to speak, just as justification by the law was given a voice and permitted to speak. And that law said, that voice said, "You cannot keep this law. You cannot keep it perfectly. You'll all stumble and fall, thus become guilty and become condemned." But now Paul says, in fairness, let's let justification by faith speak. righteousness that comes through faith. Innocence, freedom from sin by faith. Let's let that person speak. What does justification by faith say? Well, listen, verse 6 in our text in Romans chapter 10, at verse 6, the righteousness which is of faith speaks on this wise. Here's what righteousness or justification by faith has to say about this. Say not ye in your heart, who shall ascend into heaven? That is to bring Christ down from above. Now, get this picture. Here is an unbelieving Israelite, rejects Christ, does not believe in Christ. And so he badgers those who are believers, those who have become Christians by faith. He badgers them, pokes fun at them, and proposes an argument for them to answer. He says to those Christians, what I propose to you is that you go up into heaven and bring Christ back down to earth and let me see him. You say that's where he is. Go get him and bring him back and let me see him. And when I see him, having returned from where you say he is now, then I'll believe. But until you get him back to earth to appear here, I will be insistent in my unbelief. I will not accept Christ. So, in Acts chapter 2, at about verse 29, the record says, men and brethren, let me speak freely unto you of the patriarch David, that he's both dead and buried, and his sepulcher is with us unto this day. Therefore, being a prophet, and knowing that God had sworn with an oath to him that of the fruit of his loins, according to the flesh, he would raise up Christ to sit on his throne, he, seeing this before, spake of the resurrection of Christ, that his soul was not left in hell, neither his flesh did see corruption. This Jesus hath God raised up, whereof we're all witnesses. Therefore, being by the right hand of God exalted, and having received of the Father the promise of the Holy Ghost, he hath shed forth this which you now see and hear. For David is not ascended into the heavens, but he saith himself, the Lord said unto my Lord, sit thou on my right hand until I make thy foes thy footstool. What's Peter saying to that Jewish audience? Peter is saying that Christ, when he was raised from the dead, ascended back to God's right hand, and that's where he is now. And Peter offered proof that that was so. First of all, he says your Old Testament says that's where he is. The 100th Psalm, 101st Psalm. And Peter also says, and before he left, he told us where he was going. And we believe what he said. Because he said when he gets there, he's going to send the Holy Spirit back to us apostles. He did that earlier today. Therefore, we know he's where he said he was going. Christ is in heaven at the right hand of God. The unbelievers among the Jews said, I'll believe on him if you'll bring him back down from heaven and let me see him. Prove to me that that's where he is. Well, they already had all the proof they needed, but they had chosen to ignore that. Listen how this text continues. In addition to that, these unbelieving Jews say, who shall descend into the deep? That is, into the Hadean world, into the abyss. Who shall descend into the deep? That is, to bring up Christ from the dead. You want me to believe on him? Here's what you do. You summons Christ back from his sleeping place in the earth. He died. He's buried. I believe he's still dead. I do not believe in his resurrection. But if you will summons him back from the dead and let me see him, then I'll believe on him. Both of those arguments were unreasonable. They did not make sense. But that's what these people were arguing with to Paul. I'll accept Christ if you'll bring him back to heaven and let me see him. I will accept Christ if you'll bring him back from the grave and let me see him. Neither of those two things were going to happen. But they had abundant, absolute, foolproof evidence that Christ was alive at the right hand of God. So they say, here's what we'll do. Now, Paul is permitting justification by faith to keep on talking. So listen, here's what justification by faith continues to say in verse 8. But what saith it? It what? Who's doing the saying? Justification by faith. Innocent.

0: Paul affirmed to those people in Philippi, the Lord is at hand. What does that mean? It means he's not very far away. You don't need to call him back from heaven. You don't need to summons him from the grave. He's not far from you. He's nearby. He's at hand. So, in Acts chapter 17, when Paul preached in Athens on Mars Hill, in Acts chapter 17 at verse 27, that they should seek the Lord, if haply they should feel after him and find him, though he be not far from every one of us. You want to seek the Lord? He's not far away. He's easy to find. He's close to us. That's what justification by faith has to say. You don't need to worry about bringing him back from heaven or back from the earth. He's not far from you now. Isaiah 55, verse 6, the prophet said, seek ye the Lord while he may be found. Call upon him while he is near. Let the wicked forsake his way and the unrighteous man his thoughts, and let him return to the Lord, and he'll have mercy on him, and to our God, for he will abundantly pardon. If you want forgiveness, if you want your record expunged, if you want sin erased from your record, then he's not far from us. And he's more than willing, according to his will, he's more than willing to accommodate us and give us that forgiveness. So listen now. Here's what justification by faith continues to say. That if thou shalt confess with thy mouth the Lord Jesus, and shalt believe in thine heart that God hath raised him from the dead, thou shalt be saved. For with the heart man believes unto righteousness or justification, and with the mouth confession is made unto salvation. That's how nearby he is. If you want to be justified, he's near enough you, for you can do that. You can believe in your heart that he was raised from the dead. And you can confess with your mouth that great truth. And thus, you can be saved. Listen to verse 13. Verse 13 of that text. For whosoever shall call upon the name of the Lord shall be saved. Whosoever, both Jew and Gentile. All you need to do is call on him. What does that mean? Well, the New Testament tells us how to call on the name of the Lord. Acts 22 and verse 16, Ananias said to Saul, why tarriest thou? Arise and be baptized and wash away thy sin, calling on the name of the Lord. So their text continues in verse 14. How then shall they call on him in whom they have not believed? How shall they believe in him of whom they have not heard? And how shall they hear without a preacher? How shall they preach except they be sent, as it is written? How beautiful are the feet of them that preach the gospel of peace and bring glad tidings of good things. My friend, Christ has provided a plan of salvation. It's near. You can grasp it. You can understand it. It's in your Bible. And comply with that. And justification, innocence, sinlessness will be yours. Thank you for being our guest today. Until the next time, may the goodness of God be yours in full measure.
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May the peace of God rule in your hearts. And may the light of Christ brighten heaven's way.

Hello, my name is Cameron Freeman, and we are so glad that you're watching the Gospel Broadcasting Network. What must I do to be saved is the most important question you can ever ask. Ask your pastor, your priest, or your preacher that question, and then ask them for specific examples from the scriptures of someone being saved in that exact manner. Let us know what you find out. And once again, thank you for watching GBN.

0: Thank you for tuning in to Bible, the Bible, and more Bible. My name is Key Ford. I'm the minister at the Auburn Hills Church of Christ in Woodbury, Tennessee. I look at it as time continues to go past, and the longer we have on this earth, and as we continue to get older, people who are younger than us will also get older in the same sense. If we look at a child who is 16 months old, and then next year that child is still the same age, we know that there is a problem. We know that growth is not happening. I want us to focus today solely on the generations that will come behind us, because we have to get the generations prepared because of this spiritual warfare that continues to be raised upon Christians as we continue to look at life and see how life is so dear and near, and we see so many people who pass on not knowing the truth. You know what? I would hate to fail as a parent and not teach my child about God and giving them faith and hope to have their faith built upon. So there's a phrase that's very scary that we read in Exodus chapter 1 and verse 8. We see these words: "Now there arose up a new king over Egypt who knew not Joseph." Friends, because that king didn't know Joseph, guess who that king did not know? That king did not know God. That king did not know that Joseph was the one who did all that he could do, all that God would allow him to do to help preserve life. Joseph was one who was sold into slavery. He was put in Potiphar's house, then later moved to the jail, and then also became Pharaoh's right-hand man in order for him to save a generation. You and I have to do all that we can today to help better serve this generation that we are in, and also prepare the generation that's coming behind us. Because you think about the way that the world is going today, our children have so much more to look at. They have so many other things to look at that will take their minds off of God. I know so often we quote the verse in 1 Timothy about if any man provides not for his own, he's worse than an infidel. But I don't want you to just focus on the physical providing of the financial side. If we as parents and as grandparents and as friends and neighbors and as Christians in general fail to prepare our children and those who we come in contact with, we have failed them miserably. If we can give them everything else, every material thing in this world, but not give them God, we have failed as a generation. So I want us to focus on how can we prepare for the next generation. We look at many congregations that have been going on for years and years. And what is the thing that keeps the congregations going for years and years? What is it that keeps Christians rooted and grounded in truth? It is that gospel message. It is that old time gospel message. As the song we often hear many congregations sing, "Give me that old time gospel. It's good enough for me." You know what? It's the gospel message that's going to continue to sustain the church. It started the church, and it's going to keep the church going forward. You think about what Paul stated. Paul said, "For I'm not ashamed of the gospel of Christ, for it is the power of God unto salvation to everyone that believeth, to the Jew first and also to the Greek." Romans 1 and verse 16. So it's the gospel message. It's the word of God that's going to get the generation motivated, that's going to get keep the generation grounded and rooted, and it's going to put the generation on the right path. So if you and I fail to preach and teach the gospel, if we fail to tell our children what they need, if we give them everything else, if we tell them our feelings and our emotions, we think about Jeremiah 10:23, "Is not a man that walketh to guide his own steps or direct his own steps." It is the gospel message that we have to impress upon our children at an early age. I think about my daughter. When she was 2 years old, my daughter was able to say all the books of the Bible at the age of two. You know what? There are some adults who, when you say turn to the book of Habakkuk, they don't know where that is. It's because we're not diving deep enough into our Bibles. We're not studying like we should. We're not trying to get ourselves prepared as well as the youth that are coming up behind us. So I want to give us some pointers as we continue to go out through this lesson of how we can prepare the generation. And again, it starts with that gospel message. We have to teach them the word of God. There's not a need for a creed book. There's not a need for feelings. There's not need for any other substitution. Notice what the Bible says the word of God is. Hebrews chapter 4 and verse 12 lets us know that the word of God is quick. It's powerful. It's active. It's alive. And it's sharper than any two-edged sword. It'll cut you going. It'll cut you coming back. You have to be careful how you use God's word, because God's word is all sufficient. It is that sword. The word, Luke chapter 8 and verse 11, lets us know that the seed which we plant is the word of God. So we have to be mindful of, if we're going to restore the generation and keep the generation going, we have to make sure that we press upon them that word. Again, notice what Paul states. Paul states in 2 Timothy chapter 3, beginning at verse number 16. He says that all scripture is given by inspiration of God, and it's profitable for doctrine, for reproof, for correction, for instruction in righteousness, that the man of God may be perfect or complete, thoroughly furnished unto every good work. 2 Timothy 3, verses 16 and 17. So it is that word that is going to help the generation. You know, when we look at how God's people were throughout the generations and how God's people continue to show themselves in front of God, you know, we can see how when Moses was one who was over God's people, Moses, who was commanded to go to Pharaoh and tell God to let my people go. Exodus chapter 3. And then we see when Moses asked God, well, God, who shall I say will send me? Who has sent me? And he says that I am. And then Moses begins to make excuse after excuse. And then in chapter 4 in the book of Exodus, we see that Moses says, well, God, I'm of slow tongue. I can't speak perfectly. And so he sends Aaron. And so now Moses gets a chance to be with this generation of people. And what do we notice about this generation? This generation begins to complain after they have been delivered out of Egypt, after they have been taken out of bondage. This generation looks now at Moses in Numbers chapter 11 and says, well, Moses, you've brought us out here in the wilderness to let us die, to let us just rot. You know, it would have been better if you left us in Egypt where we had the melons and the leeks. But you know what? They were also getting beat. They were complaining. We are dealing with a generation right now that seems to be, or feels like, they are entitled. They have to complain and whine and moan. But still, again, we have to show them from the word of God what the word of God says about that attitude. You know, these things that we read about in the Old Testament, again, they were written for our learning. Romans 15 and verse number 4. So I can learn how the generation back then, or the generations back then, were acting. And guess what? That should prompt me to want to change the way if the generation is going wrong. I'm always mindful of the examples that we see, because history seems to keep repeating itself. We see that people continue to get so comfortable, people complain, and then they forget about the word of God. And then they start operating off feelings. And if you have a generation that continues to operate that way and not according to the way that God has said to operate, it won't take long for that generation to fall into apostasy. It is my hope and it is my prayer that you and I take a careful look at the scriptures, that we study and see what we're supposed to do. God's word is not subjective to how we feel. It's objective. It's based off what he has said. Sanctify them me through thy truth. Thy word is truth. John 17, 17. So if we want to help this generation, and if we want to leave something for the generations to come after us, it starts with making sure our foundation is on the word of God, to make sure that our hope is built on nothing less than what thus said the Lord. We have to make sure that we have that mindset. We have the mindset of those who were in Nehemiah's days, who said they had the mindset to work. That has to be you and I. And as we go into our next point, it's going to take workers to help sustain a generation, to keep a generation going after this generation is over. You know what? Work is not a bad thing. There are some people who look at work and say, well, what do I have to do with this? Why do I have to work? You know what? Work is something that was ordained by God. Genesis chapter 2, beginning at verse number 15. What was Adam's job? Adam had the job to tend to the garden. He had to make sure everything was looking good. He had the job to name the animals. Adam was a worker. We see how Adam did. You and I cannot put off the job that we've been given for spreading the gospel of Christ. We think about the words, go ye into all the world and preach the gospel to every creature. So that means I am to work. I have to be active. I have to take action. You and I as Christians, we have to make sure that we are not just reactive, but that we are proactive in our approach in order to help save the generation and keep the generation going. Because so many times we will act when we are prompt to act. But what about looking at the things that are going to happen beforehand, of kind of looking out and saying, well, if I don't do this, this is going to happen. Again, we see how this is all running together. The word of God should make me be proactive when I realize the case of those whose future is at stake. When I realize the mindset and the situation that many people are placed in, those who have not obeyed the gospel, and I know the call has been given to me, go ye again and preach the gospel to every creature. Mark 16 and verse 15. We think about the words of Jesus. It is a commandment from Jesus. Jesus spake unto them, saying, all power is given unto me in heaven and in earth. Go ye therefore and teach all nations, not some nations, but all nations, baptizing them in the name of the Father and of the Son and of the Holy Ghost, teaching them to observe whatsoever I have commanded you. And lo, I'm with you always, even unto the end. Matthew chapter 28, verses 18 through 20. We think about the commandment. We have to work. If a place stops working, it'll eventually shut down. I always ask myself, if you are not a Christian, you know what? You need to hear these words. You need to make sure that you are in the right church, because there's only one church. And when you work, you're going to help bring people into that one church, not a man-made organization, not some type of feel-good religion. But if one works and help bring souls to God's kingdom, to the kingdom of Christ, which Christ established, Matthew chapter 16 and verse 18, where he stated, upon this rock, I'll build my church, one church, singular in nature. And he said, the gates of hell shall not prevail against it. So we have to make sure that we work, go out and spread that gospel message to help bring people into the fold. That's what we're commanded to do. We think about Jesus himself, who's our example, 1 Peter chapter 2, who's our hupogrammos, our example. We are to follow after what he has done, and he came to seek and save the lost. Friends, you and I have work to do. We cannot sit on our hands. We cannot sit in the comforts of our church buildings and say, well, at least I show up to church, I'm doing my part. No, no, no. We have to do more than that. You and I have to work. You know what? It's the case that so many times that people have a church building religion. Well, what do you mean by that, Key? There are so many people who have the mindset of, I'm just going to show up and I'm going to be here, and just my presence is going to help people grow and it's going to help people live a better life. No, we have to get out and go into these fields. The harvest truly is plenteous, but the laborers are few. The words of Jesus recorded in Matthew chapter 9, verses 36 and 37. You and I have to make sure that we work, because there's going to come a time where the night is going to come and where no man will work. I even can see an example of Christ as a young child. What was his mission? He said that I must be about my Father's business. He knew he had work to do. You and I should have that same mindset when it comes to preparing for what's going to be left behind. We can see I feel like we have the mindset, or we understand it when it comes to the material things, because we see so many people who say, well, you know what? When this CEO dies, guess what he does? He leaves it to his family. Then his kids start running the business, or his wife or somebody starts running the business, or it trickles down through the family. People create generational wealth. People do all of these things. But what about the souls of those who come after you and I? If we don't work, we will not leave anything for those who will come up behind us in the Lord's church. So we have to make sure that we hit the ground running, that we leave a positive influence of the church, that people see this and they want to admire they want to be a part of what they see you and I do. It shocks me about this generation, of the direction that it's going. Because there seems to be a lot of negligence for God's word. People like to play church now. And people have the mindset that, well, God's grace is just going to forgive me and just going to wash everything away. So there's nothing I can do. I'm just imperfect. And there's all these different things going on. But if you and I continue to stand firm on God's word, if you and I continue to work, laboring for the kingdom, getting out there, hitting those fields, looking for those souls, because sometimes we get discouraged at that when people don't come in as fast as we want them to. Oh, well, nobody wants to hear the gospel. Woe is me. And we shake our heads and we say, well, we're done. But you know what? We can't quit. If you run into somebody who doesn't want the message, you shake the dust off your feet. We have to be a shining example to those who are coming up behind us. If we fail to lay or blaze the trail for them, what will happen? If we don't give them proper faith, what will happen? So we have to realize that the word of God is going to sustain us, and we have to work with this word. We have to work in the kingdom to show that it's important, because it's not just about you and I coming here on Sundays and Wednesdays to worship God or for a Bible class. Because if we think about the time that we put into our week for God, many of us have a Bible class on Sunday morning. We have worship service. Then we may have an evening service, then a Wednesday night class, maybe 4 hours a week. Don't let just those 4 hours be the only time that your kids or those who are inside the congregation, the young people, don't let that be the only time that they see you work. Don't let just the time where they can see you visibly. They should be seeing you do Bible studies or taking the time out to do something for the nursing home or do something for the hospitals or whatever the case may be, so that they can look back in their minds at those times and say, well, you know what? I remember when Dad used to get us and we used to go to the hospital and visit people. You know what? Things like that help to build the generations up. It helps put those seeds in their minds early and maybe make them good workers one day. But again, it takes work. Where's our compassion for those who will come up behind us? Are we concerned about it? Or are we just going to be like old Hezekiah, who looked out and said, well, you know what? I've done all these things wrong. And I realized that, hey, there's a lot of problems, but guess what? I'm not going to have to deal with it. I'm going to be dead and gone. If we fail to work and stand on God's word, leading to our next point, it can put the church on the bad path. And when I say the bad path, I mean a path of going towards apostasy, a path where they're not workers who are working the way that they're supposed to. You know what? Every seed produces after its own kind. When God set things upon this earth, he made things that way. If you plant apples, guess what? You get an apple tree. If you plant lazy Christians, guess what you're going to get? You're going to get lazy Christians. You're not going to get people who are going to work. The laws of sowing and reaping are still here. Whatever we sow, that's what we're going to reap. And if we are not preparing the congregation, preparing our children, preparing them for what's going to arise in the future, they may do what they want to do and just go astray. You know what? I love the words of Paul in Acts 20 and verse 28. Paul said that he had not shunned to declare them unto them anything. He's letting them know that guess what? And when I depart, in my departure, they're going to be grievous wolves that are going to come from within. And guess what? From without. It's bad that the world attacks Christ and his church. It's bad that the world has a false ideal about religion. But what are we doing to help change those things? If we don't prepare the generation, they're going to go the way that they want to. And what does that lead to? That leads to a lot of churches that were once sound. When a man comes in and he starts preaching whatever he wants to, he makes up his own Bible and he makes up his own rules and start to misinterpret scriptures. And then guess what happens? People start following those things. And then those who were once sound in the faith, they'll start leaving. Apostasy is not something that happens overnight. It starts with a little leaven, and as the Bible says, a little leaven leavens the whole lump. 1 Corinthians chapter 5. We should do all that we can, because it is important to the world that Christ's church continues to stay. And it's very important to me, especially with the fact that I have children. I want to make sure that the Lord's church continues to to be vibrant, to be active where my children are worshiping at right now. You think about what Matthew chapter 5 and verse 16 says, or actually Matthew chapter 5 and verse 14 through 16 says that we are the light of the world. You know what? Nobody, no man puts a light under a bushel. The light is supposed to be out on a mantle so it can be vibrant and attract people. But when one is not continuing to walk in the light as he is in the light, and when one starts to follow their own doctrine, and one stops working and the church becomes a social club, guess what? The church will not stand long. There's a difference between growing and swelling. There are some congregations that say, yeah, we're growing because we may be off on doctrine, but guess what? People are here. There's a difference between growing and swelling. We should want congregations to grow. We should want our children to grow and be cultivated in a congregation where they get Bible and more Bible. They see people working. They see people loving and living the way that God has said for them to do. But it's only going to happen if you and I continue to be those who are going to pass the torch. Paul makes a statement to Timothy in 2 Timothy chapter 2 and beginning at verse number 1. These words that are penned by Paul, we should always keep these in mind. Thou therefore, my son, be strong in grace that is in Christ Jesus. And the things that thou hast heard of me among many witnesses, the same commit thou to faithful men who shall be able to teach others. That's the whole of the matter. If we want the congregation to continue to grow, if we want the generation to continue to be firm and stand strong on God's word, those same things that Paul had taught to Timothy, he would have to continue to teach those to other people, other faithful people who would have a respect for God's word, who would be workers and teach others, who would then do what? They would continue to teach others as well. Friends, that is the whole of you and I. If we want to make sure that we continue to sustain what we have right now and to continue even when we're gone, we have to develop faithful children. We have to develop faithful people who will be able to lead in the Lord's church. You know, I have 4 boys at this moment. And I think about it. I say, you know what? It would be great that if I could have one to be a preacher, one to be a deacon, one to be an elder. And, you know, but my main goal is to make sure that they are just faithful Christians at the end of the day. But boy, wouldn't it be great if they were able to fit a role in the Lord's church and be a benefit to a congregation somewhere. That's the mindset that you and I should have as we prepare and pave the way for those who will be coming behind us. This is not just something that is just left for the preachers. This is not just something that's left for the elders. It's not just left for the deacons. It takes a whole village, as they say, to raise children. And you and I have to come together as the Lord's people to make sure that the generations to come will still have something to come to. We have to make sure that the Lord's church is going to continue to be vibrant, to be active, fulfilling the mission in which we are supposed to fulfill. As I stated, it breaks my heart to see the way that this world is going now, because there's so much dealing with social media. There's so much dealing with feelings and emotionalism and different mindsets of children killing themselves because of things that are posted on social media because people say they don't like them. We see bullying and all of these things. But you and I have to make sure that we prepare our children, get them ready for this world, because this world is going to throw everything at them. And if we fail to prepare them, we have ultimately failed God. We have failed horribly if we do not try. And I'm not guaranteed that just because we try that they're going to listen, but we have to at least give it an honest try to see if they will listen to us. Again, we can only plant the seed. We plant the seed and watch and see what happens. The generations to come, what will happen? Where will the church be in 20 years where you worship it? What about 30 years? Or even a near future, if the Lord lingers, what about 10 years? Will the church continue to be there? Will it be vibrant? Will it be active? Will evangelism be going home? Will people know that the church is there in your local neighborhood or wherever you may worship it? There are many people who have the mindset of the old movie Field of Dreams. You know, when we build a building, guess what? They'll come. That's not what the word says. It says go, meaning we have to put action into it. We have to teach our children Deuteronomy chapter 6, verses 6 through 11. We teach these words diligently to our children, bind them on their hands and as frontless on their eyes about how they must be. This is not a mission that you and I can fail. If we fail, the generation may fail behind us. So I hope this has been very encouraging for all of us to take the time to realize what we're doing. Our actions right now matter. The way that we are working in the kingdom right now matters, especially to that person who sees you every Sunday, especially to that child you have in your home. If it's your child, your grandchild, your niece or your nephew or someone or a friend or whoever it may be, it matters. So go forward doing good. Making sure that we walk circumspectly, redeeming the time, Ephesians chapter 5, and making sure that we are putting in to this Christian journey what we need to put into it so that we can help others see and want to desire those same things. As we always do on our program, we make sure that we extend the Lord's invitation just in case if there's someone who's watching and you may be concerned about the status of your soul and where your soul will spend eternity. Friends, if we have not obeyed the gospel of Christ, if there's someone who's watching and you may think you're saved, or if you have a mindset of not sure if you are saved, the Bible teaches us that we can know for sure if we are saved. John 5 and verse 14 says that we can know that we have salvation by the things that are written. God's word let us know how we should obtain salvation. One has to hear the word of God, according to Romans 10:17. Now, the faith comes by hearing and hearing by the word of God. I have to take in that word that I hear. Then I have to believe those words, according to John 8 and verse 24. Then I have to make sure that I repent of all sins. Now, repentance is a change of mind and a change of heart that leads to a change of action. I turn away from that thing and I walk away. I do a 180, not a 360. I leave those things behind, which would be detrimental to my soul. Luke 13:3 and verse 5, and then also Acts 17 and verse number 30. And then we also have to confess that Jesus Christ is the Son of God, according to Matthew 10 and verse 32. And then one has to be baptized for the remission of sin. There's always been water in the plan. Don't let anyone tell you any different. There are many people who say, well, what does water have to do with it? Well, would you mean to tell me if I go down and get dipped, what does that have to do with it? It's about your obedience to what God has said. You want to come in contact with the blood of Christ, it has to be done by being immersed in water. And then one must remain faithful even unto the point of death, Revelation chapter 2 and verse 10, to receive the crown of life. If there's any need that you have, feel free to contact us, stop by and visit us, and we thank you for your time.
1: In a land where we'll never grow.
2: Yes, one of the comments we receive from our viewers is that there's a lot of Bible in GBN programs. 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And if you'd like a lot of Bible in a correspondence course, we have that for you as well, free of charge. Our mailing address is 8900 Germantown Road in Olive Branch, Mississippi, 38654. Or you can email us or give us a call. Just give us your name and address, and we'll get that course number one off to you.
3: James, compare sins of the tongue to a little spark that wildly burns an entire forest. Among those sins is lying. Solomon included a lying tongue in his list of seven abominations before God. God hates lies because he is truth, John 14:6. He speaks only what is true, John 17:17. He sent his son to bear witness of the truth, John 18:37. He sets people free today through the truth, John 8:32. On the other hand, lies come from the devil, John 8:44. Lies deny the nature of God. Lies obscure the word of God. Lies belittle the Son of God. Lies ensnare the people of God. There is nothing redeeming about a lying tongue. It is forever an enemy of God. But often we lie to keep from offending others, or to gain an upper hand, or to save our reputation. But no matter how seemingly small a lie may be, remember, it still comes from the devil.

my name is Tom Waycaster, and we're going to be studying from the 17th Psalm today. If you haven't had the opportunity to listen to my comments on the 16th Psalm, I want to encourage you to go back and study that Psalm, because there's an amazing relationship between the 16th and the 17th Psalm. I'm not suggesting that the psalmist writers intended that connection to be made, as in many other psalms, because each psalm is an amazing study in and of itself. For example, when we get to the 22nd and the 23rd and the 24th psalm, we'll be studying those as a unit in several segments in this series on the book of Psalms. In that 16th psalm, we talked about David's satisfaction. David was a man who was genuinely happy. I think David was contented. The reason for that contentment was his outlook on life, his attitude toward God, his attitude toward material things, his attitude toward righteousness and sin. Here was a man who could be said, of whom it could be said that he was a man after God's own heart. And when you look at David's life, it's true that way. I'm not suggesting that David was sinless, by no means. For David made many mistakes in his life, and perhaps the most notorious was that of his sin with Bathsheba. And yet, even after David had committed sin with Bathsheba, and Nathan the prophet approached David, and as he introduced himself and the message he had for David, he talked about this parable of a man who had one little lamb, and a visiting dignitary took that lamb and slaughtered that lamb and gave it to the visiting dignitary. And David was enraged over that. And he said, that man deserves to die. And you can see the tenderness in David's heart by his reaction to Nathan's response when Nathan said, David, you're the man. And David bowed in humble submission to God. So when we say David was a man after God's own heart, we're not suggesting by any means that he was sinless, but he was a man who was satisfied, as we saw in the 16th Psalm. And I think at the core of that satisfaction was David's realization of his wonderful salvation. So we're looking at two different words that can be so tied together as to be inseparably linked. You have satisfaction on one hand, you have salvation on the other. Satisfaction is truly available to those who have experienced salvation. And even though David's salvation oft was from physical circumstances, it was simply a type of our salvation that comes through Christ. Study of types and shadows is an interesting study. May very well be that this 17th chapter is a type of our spiritual salvation. But there are some great lessons that come out of this chapter that will help me to understand what's involved in this salvation. Let's take David's situation in life as he fled from Saul and was tempted in many circumstances to do things that he otherwise should not have. For example, he could have taken vengeance on Saul on two different occasions. He caught Saul aside where he could have taken Saul's life, but he refused to do so because he honored God's appointment to that position of kingship. So you can see how David's attitude, even towards his enemy, was one of tenderness and mercy and appreciation for God's using that man in the capacity that God so used him. But when I get to the 17th Psalm, this is said to be a prayer of David. And I want to focus on that for just a moment, this little subscript. I know the subscripts are not inspired. I understand that. But these subscripts were added by ancient scribes. And as close as they were to the writing of the psalm, I have no doubt that they're probably in a better position to help me understand the authorship of a psalm and sometimes even the background of a psalm. But this is simply called a prayer of David. And as David prays this prayer, I think he's reflecting on what it is about his relationship with God that gave him this salvation and thus produced the great satisfaction that you have back in chapter 16. Now in our spiritual counterpart, we recognize we've been saved by the blood of Christ.
But there's something in that salvation that makes us confident, hopeful, and determined, a certain sense of assurance whereby we, like the Apostle Paul, can say, I know in whom I have believed, and I am persuaded that he is able to keep that which I've committed unto him against that day. Or as he closed that second epistle to Timothy in chapter 4, verses 4 and following, when he said to Timothy, you preach the word. And then he goes on to say, there's a crown of righteousness laid up for me. He had fought the fight. He had run the course. He had finished faithfully. And so he recognized that crown was for him, but not only for him, but for all those who have loved his appearing. So our counterpart is we have great confidence in our salvation. And David gives me some wonderful points as to why he was so confident in this salvation. I want to suggest to you that David was confident of three things as it comes out in this psalm. Number one, he was confident that God heard him. God is a personal God. He's not some force. He's not some kind of an entity that cannot be touched with the feeling of our infirmities. But he is one who has certain emotions, and he listens to us. I wish I had the time to just go through all 150 Psalms and just pick out the number of times that the psalmist writers would say something to this effect. God, hear my prayer. God, bend your ear. God, listen to what I'm saying. But David was confident that God would hear him. I want to concentrate on verses 1 through 6. And in your mind, I want you to focus on the Almighty God, the all-powerful one, who would condescend to man and bend his ear to listen to man's requests. Let's read the psalm. Beginning with verse 1, we're going to look at the first 6 verses. He believed, he was confident that God would hear him. Hear the right, O Jehovah. Attend unto my cry. Give ear unto my prayer. That goeth not out of feigned lips. Let my sentence come forth from thy presence. Let thine eyes look upon equity. Thou hast proved my heart. Thou hast visited me in the night. Thou hast tried me and findest nothing. And I am proposed that my mouth shall not transgress. And as for the works of man, by the word of thy lips, I've kept me from the ways of the violent. My steps have held fast to the paths. My feet have not slipped. And I have called upon thee, for thou wilt answer me, O God. Incline thine ear unto me and hear my speech. There's some amazing side lessons that come out of this, but the overall thrust is David was confident that God would hear him. I know David would ask God to hear him. But that doesn't suggest that David did not believe that God would hear him. In fact, we are instructed by our Savior that we are to pray to the Father, even though he knows what we need before we ever pray to him. Now, let's go back through these 6 verses as we concentrate on this confidence in David that God would hear him, and let's pick up some important lessons. Number one, I think David was confident that God would hear him because he was confident that God was just. David declared his integrity. What he was saying was, let my sentence come before you. Let me stand before you. You know, when our Savior walked upon this earth, on one occasion he was attacked violently by his enemies, and they would accuse him of blasphemy. In fact, they even went so far as to accuse our Savior of being in league with the devil. And Jesus makes this observation to his enemies. He said, which of you convicteth me of sin? I wonder how many of us could turn to our contemporaries, to our friends, especially to our enemies, and say, can you convict me of any sin? And no doubt some of them might be able to raise an accusation against us. If they knew our hearts and they knew our lives and they knew our thoughts, certainly they could do that. For it is true that we still sin, though we are Christians. John warned us in 1 John chapter 1, if any man says he has no sin, he's a liar and the truth is not in him. So the psalmist writer was confident in where he stood with God.
And again, I impress upon you this reality. He wasn't claiming sinlessness. He was simply saying, I stand right in the eyes of God, and he listens to me. Hear the right God. Listen to those that are on the right side. Why? Because if you look at my life, you know that I'm walking in fellowship with you. I want to look at something else. If you'll look at verse 3, thou hast proved my heart. I think that David was confident that God would listen to him because David had gone through the fiery trials and came out on the other side victorious. And again, not in every instance. But the character of David's life is perhaps described by one of faithfulness, genuineness, trustworthiness, always believing and trusting in God no matter what the circumstance. And David said, I can see in my life that you have tested me and you've tried me. Came across a great illustration years ago about keeping confidence in God in view of the fact that we can't see the unknown. And in this particular illustration, the author was saying, when you read a novel, you're reading page by page, and you're watching the life of the hero unfold as he faces his adversaries, and sometimes it seems like things are very bleak. And so you keep reading, you keep turning another page, and if you keep turning the page, you eventually see that the hero comes out on the side of victory. As the novel will essentially close, you find the hero is victorious. I'm not suggesting that the story of man is something akin to a novel, but in view of the fact that our life unfolds a page at a time, and when we face our adversaries, when we're tested by our adversaries, we need to be careful that we don't close the book too soon, that we keep turning the page to see what God has in store for us. Let's use a biblical example of that. The first two chapters of Job describes an interaction of the devil with God in order to test Job. The devil says to God, you've hedged him about. You've protected him. So God says, then you can touch Job's life, but you can't take his life. And so the devil then begins to take everything that Job had in life to destroy those things. Destroys his housing, his crops, takes his children from him. And then the devil says, you still hedged God about. You touch him, touch his skin, and he will denounce you to the faith. And so he did. He struck him with boils. And Job, from head to foot, was plagued with physical illness. And yet Job never once denied God. Now, Job did not have those two chapters. But as Job turned the pages in his life and he watched carefully for God's will to unfold in his life, he never lost his confidence in the fact that God heard him, that God would listen to him. And he held on to that. The psalmist writer was confident that God would care for him because he was confident that God would hear him. And so as this section closes in verse 6, here's what he says, I have called upon thee, for thou wilt answer me, O God. Incline thine ear to me and hear my speech. When we recognize the great blessing of being saved, it's not in ourselves, it's in God. Because God hears us, and he listens to our prayers. Let me give you a second thing David was confident in. He was confident that God would hear him, but he was also confident that God would hide him. That God would, like a hen who protects its little children, he would gather us under his wings. He demonstrated that love to Israel, like an eagle that spreads its pinions and gathers those little chicks under its wing. And David, quite often in the writing of the Psalms, talks about God being his refuge. Let's look at verses 7 through 9, and I want you to fix in your mind that here David is talking about his confidence in his salvation, his confidence in God, because he was confident that God would hide him and protect him. Show thy marvelous loving kindness, verse 7. O thou that savest by the right hand them that take refuge in thee from those that rise up against them.
those that take refuge. There's a beautiful illustration. It's like one who gathers those who are his into his safety with an all-powerful hand with which he also would defeat the enemy. Look at verse 8, if you will. Keep me as the apple of thine eye. Hide me under the shadow of thy wings. There are two beautiful illustrations. We sometimes talk about the center of the eye as the apple of the eye. And it's a beautiful terminology because we quite naturally react to things that would invade the eye. It's almost an uncontrollable instinct. As an object comes at the eye, we blink quickly. The eyelids close to protect that inner part of the eye, that tender part of the eye that is so vulnerable. And so what David is saying is, I know you're going to hide me like the eyelids that will close when danger threatens. There's also a sense of tenderness in that. Haven't we not often expressed our appreciation for those who we love and appreciate, and how much we truly care for them when we say, you are the apple of my eye? If you doubt that, ask any grandparent what they feel about their grandchildren. They are the apple of their eye. There's a great joy and pride in that, and a great honor to have those children. But David says, I'm confident that God will hide me like the eyelids protect the pupil of the eye, that vulnerable part of the eye. And then he uses another illustration, hide me under the shadow of thy wings. As I used that illustration earlier about an eagle that spreads its wings and gathers its chicks, God will hide me under the shadow of his wings, and he will care for me. And then this section closes in verse 9 when the psalmist writer says, from the wicked that oppress me, my deadly enemies that compass me about. I wish I could say that the Christian life is one of absolute peace and harmony with everybody about us. But that's just not the case. We have an inner peace. Despite all of the attempts to persecute and to discourage the Christian, we have that inner peace. But it's just not possible to be at peace with all men on every single occasion. Jesus even told his disciples, look, if they persecuted me, they're going to persecute you. If they speak evil of me, they're going to speak evil of you. Why should we think for a moment that if our Lord suffered the barbs of his enemies, if David, who was a man after God's own heart, could be so slandered and so abused and so misused, what makes me think that somehow I'm just going to be able to escape all discomfort in life? It's not reasonable, and it's especially not reasonable for the Christian to think that way. When Paul wrote to Timothy in 2 Timothy chapter 3, as he's drawing that section to a close, he said in verse 12, they that live godly lives in Christ Jesus shall suffer persecution. It comes in different forms. Sometimes it's physical abuse. Sometimes it's verbal abuse. Sometimes it's the loss of a job because we refuse to compromise our Christian principles. But the simple fact is the wicked are all about us. And how desperately we need a place to go where we can find refuge and protection from those who would affect our thinking and influence our lives in the direction of evil. I keep thinking about that first psalm. Blessed is the man that walketh not in the counsel of the ungodly, nor standeth in the way of sinners, nor sits in the seat of the scoffer. But his delight is in the law of the Lord. And in that law doth he meditate day and night. And he's going to be like a tree that is planted by rivers of water. The Bible gives me great assurance that God will care for his own. And when the time comes for me to lay down my life for him, I recall the words of John when he said, blessed are those who die in the Lord, yea, henceforth and forevermore, for their work shall follow them. God watches over the death of his saints. And so as the psalmist writer looks at his confidence in God, he says, first of all, I'm confident God hears me. Second of all, I'm confident that God hides me and protects me. And if I did not believe that God would hide me and protect me from all of my enemies, and even though I go through the trials and the tests of life, he's promised he'll bring me out on the other side. Not that he'll
keep me from tests and trials, but that I will come out on the other side. My confidence in my salvation grows and increases. So James would tell us, count it all joy when you enter into manifold temptations or trials, tests of your faith, knowing that those trials and those tests work patience. Now, if you lack wisdom, James says, you ask of God, who giveth to all liberally and upbraideth not. So the psalmist writer says, I'm confident in my salvation because God hides me. Then last of all, beginning in verse 10 and going down through 15, you have David's confidence, his confidence in his salvation is expressed because he knows that God is going to help him. I think some have latched on to the pantheistic mentality as if God somehow wound the world up and he set it in motion and he's not involved in the affairs of life. He is. He demonstrates that in the scriptures. Repeatedly, we see that God is involved in the history of nations, the rise and the fall of nations. We see that that God is involved in the rise and the fall of individuals. Think for a moment, if you will, about Esther, a little Jewish girl that in God's great divine providence found herself as the queen sitting on the throne with Ahasuerus. And do you remember that when she was, the door of opportunity was being opened and she hesitated to approach the king, that Mordecai, her uncle, said something to this effect. He said, who knows whether you are come to the kingdom for such a time as this? God in his providence helps us. And he uses us all together for the attaining of his will and the fulfilling of his purpose. But here David reflects upon the fact that God helps him. And I've got to see that as a personal application. I have to see that as God helping me. I know he helps the church. I know he's providentially involved in the lives of men for the fulfillment of his purpose. But every single one of us are a part of that amazing plan. And I can either submit to his will and be used willingly, or I can rebel against it, and God's still going to accomplish his plan, but I'll have to answer for why I rebelled against his will. Now let's take a look at these verses 10 through 15. He was convinced that God would help him because of the technique that God uses. Read with me verse 10 and following. They are enclosed in their own fat, the enemies of God. I suggest to you that the language being used here is they were proud of their possessions. They put great power in what they had materially speaking. In fact, Asaph in the 73rd Psalm, he's going to look at those. He was almost tempted to throw everything away. And yet he would look at the wicked and he would say, they don't have any trials. They don't have any trials. It's like they hang their pride about their neck as a big medal, and the arrogance.

to cast us down to the earth. They're pitiless. And then like a lion, they prey upon us. P-R-E-Y, they prey upon us. He's like a lion that is greedy of his prey, and as it were a young lion lurking in secret places. What is David saying? That even when the enemy comes, and their technique is to do things secretly, God's technique is to overthrow that, but he will use wicked men and turn their evil upon their own heads. But then there's another part about this help of God. Yes, here is the enemy, their evil, wicked techniques. But God says that there is a certain sense in which we trust in God. He provides us because we trust in God. Look at verse 13 and following. Arise, God. Confront him. Cast him down. Deliver my soul from the wicked of thy sword. From men of thy hand, O Jehovah, from men of the world whose portion is in this life. We could spend an entire segment just talking about that, couldn't we not? Things in life to them are here, the now, things that are temporal, things that are seen rather than things that are unseen. For men of this world whose portion is in this life and whose belly thou fillest with thy treasure. God makes his sun to shine upon the just and the unjust. And even though God fills them with treasures, they misuse those things. They're satisfied with children. They leave the rest of their substance to their babes. But as for me, do you see how the wicked are focused on the material things this life? And those who would oppose them, they persecute. But as for me, David says, I shall behold thy face in righteousness. I shall be satisfied when I awake with beholding thy form. David's goal in life was to focus on God. And even those who are materially minded, those who are wicked, not all of these become persecutors of God's children. But as society gets further and further away from God, that animosity toward the Christian is going to increase. And even at the time should come when we face persecution, David is saying to us, we have a God who helps us. One of my favorite passages that holds out tremendous hope is the book of Hebrews chapter 13, verse 5 and 6, where God spoke to Israel, and the Hebrews writer is using the same words to describe God's care for us. He said, God says, I will in no wise forsake thee, neither will I in any wise fail thee. I used to read that passage, since it was an Old Testament quote, as if it were synonymous parallelism, as if the author were saying the same thing in two different ways. But I've come to conclude that the Hebrews writer was reminding us that, number one, God does not fail us because of his power. He's got the strength. He's got the capability. So he does not fail us. But what if God had the power to help us but was not willing to help us? So the Hebrews writer said, he will not fail us, neither will he in any wise forsake us. One describes his power, the other describes his willingness. And when you put God's power and God's willingness together, that's an unbeatable combination, is it not? That's why the psalmist writer could say, God will help us. He's got the power to do it, to overthrow the wicked, but he has the willingness to do it. And that's what made this psalmist close this psalm with those beautiful words, I shall behold the face of the righteous. I will see the form of God. I will see his face someday. What an amazing psalm. Think of the word salvation. And think about the confidence that David had in his salvation, because he knew God would hear him. He knew God would hide him, and he knew God would help him. We invite you to contact the Gospel Broadcasting Network. If you have any questions about this lesson or any others, or if you would like to have a study in your home, please do not hesitate to let us know, and we'll be glad to assist in any way we can. I hope you have a great day.

If you're like me, you like hearing God's word. It's important for us to be like the men of Psalms chapter 1 and meditate upon the word of God day and night. That's why I want to tell you about a great monthly publication, the Gospel Journal. 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

0: This is Getting to Know Your Bible, a program dedicated to the proclaiming of the good news of Jesus Christ. Here's Billy Lambert.
1: It is a genuine pleasure to be with you today on Getting to Know Your Bible. We certainly appreciate those of you who've tuned in to watch today. Thank you, and thank you so very much. And of course, we always appreciate those that watch every time we come on the air. Thank you as well. Now today, we want to continue a question, or discussing a question that we began trying to answer on a previous telecast. All of us have heard about the love of God, that God is love, that God so loved the world. But the question that I was asked not too very long ago was this: is God hate? If God is love, is God hate? What about that? What does the Bible say about that? Stay tuned as we continue to discuss that topic today. Now, on Getting to Know Your Bible, we offer a Bible course, and we have thousands of people who have taken the course. If you have a desire to study the Bible in a systematic way in your home, we want you to order this Bible course. 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But we want to stop long enough that you can learn about the course and how you can go about receiving it.
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1: I'm going to be reading today from the Old Testament, from the book of Nahum. Now, that is one of the books of the Old Testament. Preachers don't do a lot of preaching out of the book of Nahum. But I'm reading out of the first chapter of Nahum, and I'm reading verses 2 and 3. God is jealous, and the Lord avenges. The Lord avenges and is furious. The Lord will take vengeance on his adversaries. He reserves wrath for his enemies. The Lord is slow to anger and great in power. He will not at all acquit the wicked. In a previous lesson, we talked about the fact that the word hate, as it is used in the Bible, must be studied in light of the context where it is used. And frequently, as it is used in the Bible, it refers to a lesser love than something else. For example, Jesus said we have to love him more than we love our families. And Jesus said we must hate our families. That did not mean we despise our families, that we have an emotional hatred toward our families, but we just love them less than we do him. So we have to understand that. But the question that I've been asked is God love? And God is love. And God had a benevolent love for the world when he gave his son Jesus to die on the cross. But that does not mean because God shed his love abroad through the giving of Jesus that the world will be saved. God's desire is that all men to be saved come to a knowledge of the truth. He would have all men to repent of their sins, 2 Peter 3 and verse 9, and obey the gospel. But that doesn't mean that all people will. But God has an attitude about sin. And let me tell you God's attitude towards sin. God disavows sin. God despises sin. He has an abhorrence for sin, for all sin. Listen to Isaiah chapter 1, beginning in verse 4. Ah, sinful nation, a people laden with iniquity, a seed of evildoers, children that are corruptors, that have gone away backward, that have provoked the Holy One of Israel to anger. God can be provoked to anger. God gets angry about sin. Think about that for just a moment. In Habakkuk chapter 1 and verse 13, The prophet said you're pure of eyes than to behold evil. That just simply means that God cannot look upon sin. God does not look upon evil. Listen to Psalms chapter 7 and verse 11. God is angry with wickedness. Sin makes God angry. It stirs up the wrath of God. Listen to Hosea chapter 9 and verse 15. All their wickedness is in Gilgal, for I have hated them. Listen to Isaiah chapter 68 and verse 1. I hate robbery for burnt offerings. There are some kinds of worship that God despises, that God abhors, because it is a violation of His law. God hates sin. But not only does God hate sin because it is a violation of His law, and it is an affront to God, but God hates impenitent sinners. Listen to Psalms chapter 5 and verse 5. The boastful shall not stand in your sight. The boastful. You hate all workers of iniquity. God despises workers of iniquity. He disavows their actions. Doesn't approve of it. He disavows their actions. So in that sense, God hates not only the iniquity, but God has a disdain, disregard for those who commit those iniquities. God desires their repentance. 2 Peter 3 and 9, he desires that all men everywhere should repent of their sins. God is slow to wrath, and God is quick to forgive. You know, some people are of this mindset. They say, Brother Lambert, I think that preachers just need to be kinder today. And that we ought not to upset people by exposing the things they do that are wrong. In other words, let's not upset people by exposing their sin. Let me tell you the mindset the Apostle Paul had by the inspiration of the Holy Spirit. 1 Timothy 5, verse 20, them that sin rebuke before all, that others also may fear. You see, the fact that we don't want to upset people by reminding them of their sins has caused us to rear a generation where we have failed to remind them that while God loves them, God also has the capacity to disavow them, to disregard them, or to hate them. And we've read a generation that has been schooled in teaching about an indolent, soft-hearted God, who coddles people that break His law. That God just, in their minds, is like a big teddy bear. Whatever you do is okay. He's just going to coddle you because He's God. I've heard people make this statement. I just believe, Brother Lambert, that God understands. I just believe that God understands my situation. Well, God does understand. God understands when we hurt. God understands when we're in trouble. God understands when we have our back up against the wall. But let me tell you what God doesn't understand. God does not understand when people violate His holiness. God does not understand when they violate His will. They do not understand when they reject His Son, who He sent into this world to die as an atonement or a sacrifice for the sins of the world. He doesn't understand that. And when men want to go in their own selfish way, disregarding God, disregarding what God's desires and wishes are, it breaks His heart. Some people just find it really hard to believe that God hates sin. They really find it hard. And the fact is, I've never been in all the pulpits throughout the land, so I've not been there, so I can't say what all people are doing. But I dare say there are pulpits throughout this land where the word sin either is not used deliberately by the preacher, or the preacher is told by the so-called leaders in that church not to use the sin lest he disturb people and upset people. But let me tell you, sin upsets God. Sin disturbs God. But people find it hard to believe that God hates sin. Let me tell you how God hates sin. God hates sin just like a father would hate a poisonous snake that he would see coiled, almost ready to strike into the leg of his child. God hates sin like a mother would hate a poisonous spider that she sees crawling on the flesh of her little newborn baby that's in its crib. You see, God hates sin. He hates sin with an abhorrence. He loves perfectly. God is perfect love. And he also hates perfectly. You know, if you love something, really love something, then you hate whatever threatens that something. If you love someone, then you hate whatever threatens that someone. And the greater the love we have, the greater the abhorrence for anything that would threaten that individual. And the more love we have for doing what is right, the greater hate we should have for that which is wrong. In Romans 12 and verse 9, Paul said, "Abhor that which is evil. Cleave to that which is good." If you cleave to the good, you're going to hate the evil. So abhor the evil, cleave to that which is good. And then listen to the psalmist in Psalms 119, verse 104. "I hate every false way." Then in Psalms chapter 97, in verse 10, "You who love the Lord hate evil." If you love the Lord, if you really love the Lord, you're going to have a disdain, abhorrence for evil, for sin. You're not going to coddle it like it's your friend. Just suppose that I had a knife here in my hand. I don't think I have one with me today, but suppose I did. And suppose I told you that that knife was used to kill my child. What would you think of me if I were to tell you that I treasure that knife? I said, suppose I told you, let me show you how I think he must have been holding that knife. Well, when he plunged that knife into the body of my child, taking my child's life. And suppose I were to tell you that I have that knife, it's some, like in a trophy case. It's like a trophy to me. He said, "Brother Lambert, you'd almost be insane to do something like that. To treasure an instrument that had been used in taking the life of your child." Well, sin took the life of the Son of God. It was sin that caused Jesus to go to the cross. He was wounded for our transgression, bruised for our iniquities. Paul said he made him to be sin for us who knew no sin. He became the sin substitute. Our sins, your sin, the sins of the world put Jesus on that cross. And yet some people treat sin like it's their best friend. But it was sin that caused the Son of God to die upon the cross of Calvary. Some people just make a mockery of sin. In Proverbs 14 and 9, Solomon said, "Fools make a mock of sin." They mock sin. They laugh about sin. They make jokes about sin. But my friend, sin is not a joke. It was sin that caused Jesus to go to the cross of Calvary. That's how serious sin is in the sight of God. And you can make all the jokes that you want to. You can laugh preachers that talk about it if you want to. You can mock them if you want to. You can mock Jesus if you want to. You can mock God if you want to. But God still hates sin. We better wake up in America. We better wake up in the church of our Lord. Because if you're not careful, you'll open the door and sin will step in. So God hates sin. But why does God hate it so much? Why do you suppose God hates sin? Because it separates. It separates. In Isaiah 59 and verse 2, there the prophet said, it is your iniquities, that is your sins, it will hide God's face from you, that he'll not hear. It's sin that will cause God to hide his face from us, that will not be in the presence of God. I think about another passage in 2 Thessalonians 1, verse 9. And in the preceding couple of passages, Paul had been talking about how there are those that obey not the gospel. And then in verse 9, he said, who shall be punished with everlasting destruction from the presence of the Lord and from the glory of his power. You see, the end result of a life of sin, impenitent sin, sin that's unforgiven, is banishment from the presence of God for eternity. And sin separates us from God right now. The wages of sin is death, spiritual death. Physical death is the separation of the soul from the body, and spiritual death is the separation of man from God. God hates sin because it separates. Listen to Isaiah 13 and verse 11. I will punish the world for its evil. That's pretty serious, isn't it? Is it any wonder God hates sin? God hates sin because it's so deceitful. We're to exhort one another while it is day, lest any of us be hardened through the deceitfulness of sin. Sin is so deceitful, it can harden you. It is deceitful. Sin promises you light, it gives you darkness. Sin promises you health, it gives you sickness. Sin promises you freedom, and instead of freedom, it brings slavery. It promises you love, it brings hatred. It promises you heaven, and it gives you hell. You see, it's so deceitful. Sin is deceitful. God hates sin. God hates sin because it blinds people to the truth. In Romans 1 and 19... there Paul wrote, that which may be known of him, that is, God, has been manifest unto them, because he showed it unto them. For the invisible things of him from the creation of the world are clearly seen, being understood by the things which are made, even his eternal power and Godhead, so that they're without excuse. For when they knew him as God, they knew him as God, they glorified him not as God, neither were thankful, became vain in their imagination, and their foolish heart was darkened. What does that mean, their foolish heart was darkened? They became blind to the truth that they knew. They became blind to the truth to which they had been exposed about the truth, God, true God. And verse 22 says, and professing themselves to be wise, they became fools. And about the most charitable thing I could say about many people today, not everybody, but a segment of our society today, is they have rejected God, not because God cannot be known, but because they've rejected the truth about God. Their minds have become darkened. They are blinded to the truth of God by sin, and they profess themselves to be wiser than God. That's why God hates sin. He hates sin. God hates sin because it enslaves people. I think about Samson. You remember the story of Samson and Delilah and the book of Judges? And you remember Samson had his eyes punched out? And then he was bound with cords. And then after Samson was bound with cords, they made him to grind at the mill. That's what sin will do to you. It will blind you. It will bind you, and it will grind you. Oh, God hates sin because it enslaves. Try to picture someone that's with shackles on their hands and shackles on their feet. And think about yourself. Think about what sin can do to an individual. It makes a slave out of you. Know you not to whom you yield your members to obey? His servants you are, whether sin unto death or obedience unto righteousness, Romans 6:16. You're slave to something. You're the servant of someone. And you're either the slave of Jesus, the servant of Christ, or you're not. And if you're not the servant of Christ, whose servant do you suppose that you are? Jesus said, he that sins is the servant of sin, John 8:34. Sin makes a servant out of you. You become sin becomes your master. And then God hates sin because it lessens our love for him. John said, love not the world, neither the things that are in the world. For if any man love the world, the love of the Father is not in him. Do you see what he said? If you have a love for the world, and you do worldly things and sinful things, it lessens your love for God. You wonder sometimes why there are people in the church who drift away and they get back out into the world. It's because they began to dabble in the world and the world got a hold of them and it put out that flame of fire for God in their hearts. It lessened their love for God. Yes, God hates sin. A friendship with the world is enmity or hatred with God. James 4 and verse number 4. And God hates sin because it violates his holy nature. He cannot look upon sin. Folks, God is holy. In the year that King Uzziah died, Isaiah said, I saw the Lord high and lifted up, sitting on a throne. His train filled the temple, and above it stood the seraphim, each having six wings, and with two he did cover his face, two he did cover his feet, with two he did fly. And I heard one say one to another, holy, holy, holy is the Lord of hosts. The whole earth is full of his glory. And the whole earth is full of the glory of God, and God indeed is holy. He said through the Apostle Peter, which is a quotation from the book of Leviticus, you be holy. Why? For I'm holy. God is holy. And God hates sin because it violates his holy nature. He cannot look upon sin, Habakkuk chapter 1 and verse number 19. He was wounded for our transgressions, bruised for our iniquities. But in Isaiah 53, from which those passages come, in verses 10 and 11, he said, it pleased the Lord to bruise him, and he shall see the travail of his soul and shall be satisfied. How could God be pleased in seeing his son die on the cross? How could it satisfy him? It satisfied God's desire that justice be done. There had to be someone to satisfy the wrath of God. It broke God's heart to give his son, but it took a perfect sacrifice to atone for the sins of the world. Jesus is our propitiation. 1 John chapter 2 says, verses 1 and 2, my little children, these things write I unto you that you sin not. But if any man sin, we have an advocate with the Father, Jesus Christ the righteous, and he is the propitiation for our sins, and not for ours only, but also for the sins of the whole world. He is a propitiation. What does that mean? He is the one who died to appease the wrath of God on our behalf. That's why Romans 5 and 9 says, much more than being justified by his blood, we're saved from wrath. It took Jesus dying on that cross to satisfy the wrath of God. God hates sin. He hates sin. And he hates sin because not only because it violates his holy nature, he hates sin because it stirs his indignation. And specifically, God, according to Solomon in Proverbs chapter 6, God hates haughty eyes. He hates a lying tongue. He hates hands that shed innocent blood. Think about legislators and other people in our country who are going to stand at the judgment with the blood of millions and millions of babies that were aborted on their hands in answer to God for it. Hands that shed innocent blood. God hates a heart that devises wicked imaginations. God hates feet that are swift and running to mischief, always busy in somebody else's business. The Bible says that God hates those that sow discord among brethren. The person that sows that seed of discord is a malignant person, a headstrong person, self-willed. And the harvest of that seed that is sown, which might be the seed of suspicion or distrust, or even the seed of error, is discord. And then God hates divorce, Malachi 2:16. God hates idolatry, Jeremiah chapter 34 and verses 3 and 4. God hates sin. One more thing God hates. And God hates the world. Because the world will destroy you. Love, not the world. And I'll have to be perfectly honest. I fear that the church has become more like the world than we care to admit. You say, what should our response be? Come ye out from among them and be separate, says the Lord. 2 Corinthians 6:14. We march to the tune of a different drummer. But God does hate sin. But let me tell you what stands between you and God's wrath. And that's the cross of Jesus Christ. That's the good news. God sent Jesus to die for you. And He died that you might be saved if you will believe on Him. If you'll be willing to repent of all those sins that God doesn't like, and if you'll be willing to acknowledge you believe Jesus is the Son of the living God and be baptized into Christ, because Jesus said, he who believes is baptized shall be saved in Mark 16:16. And you can be saved. And you'll be added to the body of Christ. You can worship with the Lord's people on the Lord's day. Become involved in the work. And go to heaven because God loves you. I want to thank you for watching today. Until we meet again, may the Lord bless you and keep you is my prayer.
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Perhaps you've not heard of the new magazine, Reaching the Lost. It's an exciting new publication designed to focus completely on evangelism. And the best part, it's free. We will mail it to your home, mail it to your congregation. And when you get it, you're going to see featured articles with tips for evangelism. You're going to see instructions as to how to make better use of house to house and heart to heart. Inside, you're going to read of conversion stories, successes that congregations are experiencing. You're going to read about the seminars that we're doing and the reports from churches where we're going. If you would like to sign up for this free publication, go to the website, fill out the material, register today. You don't want to miss this exciting opportunity to become a better evangelist in your local community.

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I'm James Johnson, the minister of Nettleton Church of Christ in Jonesboro, Arkansas. This program is brought to you by the Area Churches of Christ, which are listed at the end of the program. To help you grow in your relationship with God, we are offering free resources on both our Facebook page and our website. I encourage you to visit us there. Our lesson today is entitled, God Controls the Calendar, and our main text comes from 2 Corinthians chapter 4 and verse 13, all the way through chapter 5 and verse 10. But we're all concerned about the calendars now. Learning to write the next year on the calendar is always one of those things, and every time you write a check, you got to remember to change the date. That's kind of what happens this time of year. In John chapter 20, verses 26 through 29, it says, and after 8 days, his disciples were again inside with Thomas. And Jesus came, the doors being shut, and stood in their midst and said, please, peace to you. Then he said to Thomas, reach your finger here and look at my hands. Or reach your hand here and put it in my side. Do not be unbelieving, but believing. You know, Thomas wasn't there when the other disciples saw it, and so this appearance was for Thomas's benefit. And Thomas immediately replied. He says, my Lord and my God. And Jesus said, Thomas, because you have seen me, you have believed. Blessed are those who have not seen me and yet believe. Well, that would be you and I. We've not seen Jesus, but we believe. We believe all the things that are recorded to it, and we believe that he rose from the dead as well. There was a school teacher teaching school, and she asked the students, you know, if you wanted to have an instant answer to any question, if you were allowed to use your cell phone, what would you use? And they said, we'd use Cha-Cha. And they said, so what does Cha-Cha do? Well, Cha-Cha, if you type in a question, it types back an answer. I bet you can remember the days you had a great big CRT TV that was huge and big and bulky. And times change. And as times change, we got the flat screens now, the LCD TVs, those things like that. It was interesting to see a group of teenagers that they showed on YouTube trying to dial a rotary dial phone. They just didn't have a clue how to dial it, how to call a number, how to do anything on the rotary dial phone. Yet we grew up with that. And now we've got cell phones that are just instantaneously, and they're always with us wherever we are. Back in the olden days, we used to use wash tubs to wash clothes, and then they came out with a washer that also had a wringer on top that you had to use to clean clothes. But today we have washers and dryers. I can remember when we got our first dryer and how we didn't have to hang the clothes on the line anymore because that made things different for our lives. So who knows what the future holds? Well, only God knows what the future holds. In 2 Corinthians chapter 4, beginning in verse 13, and since we have the same spirit of faith, according to what is written, I believe and therefore I spoke, we also believe and therefore speak, knowing that he who raised us up, he who raised up the Lord Jesus will also raise us up with Jesus and will present us with you. So we know that the Lord is going to come again, and we believe that the power that is there to raise Jesus from the dead will also raise us up. And continuing on in verse 15, it says, for all things are for your sakes, that grace, having spread through many, may cause thanksgiving to abound to the glory of God. Therefore, we do not lose heart, even though our outward man is perishing, yet our inward man is being renewed day by day. For our light affliction, which is for a moment, is working for us a more exceeding and eternal weight of glory. While we do not look at the things which are seen, but at the things that are not seen. For the things which are seen are temporary, but the things that are not seen are eternal. Looking at this chart, the priority of our inner man over our outer man. You know, it calls our outer man a tent. And it says that when we get to heaven, we get a building. But our outer man perishes. And our inner man is being renewed day by day.
And since it's being renewed day by day as we grow closer to God and grow closer to Him, it's a spiritual growth that happens inside us. And it says, in Christ we are a new creation. That's what it tells us. When we come up out of the waters of baptism, we are a new creation. And we have the promise of eternal life. Now going on, in Ephesians chapter 3, verses 14 to 19, for this reason I bow my knees to the Father of our Lord Jesus Christ, from whom the whole family in heaven and earth is named, that he would grant you, according to the riches of his glory, to be strengthened with might through the Spirit in the inner man, that Christ may dwell in your hearts through faith, that you, being rooted and grounded in love, may be able to comprehend with all the saints what is the width and length and depth and height, to know the love of Christ which passes knowledge, that you may be filled with all the fullness of God. We have a great God, and it says that Christ dwells in our heart through faith, and that we're grounded in love. We can't even comprehend the mightiness of God's love. And so we're filled with God's power and love. On this chart, we see the priority over the eternal, of the internal over the temporal. We know that there's some things that last forever, but the temporal are just perishing. It's called in our scripture our light and momentary troubles. We call that temporary. I can remember being in the hospital, and I can remember having what's called a port put in my neck so that they could give blood and draw blood, and they could give me medicine and everything when I had a major, major surgery. And I can remember thinking, oh, it's going to hurt. It's just going to be terrible when this thing comes out. Well, the day came when I got to leave the hospital, finally had the orders to leave. They came in there and they took those things out, and it didn't hurt a bit. So what I'd worried about didn't really matter. And now I don't even remember the feelings that I had while I had that in there. But our light momentary troubles that we have on earth are temporary. The eternal glory exceeds all our expectation, and we look forward to the eternal. And what is seen is temporal. And so these things that we treasure now will not be important in heaven. What is unseen is eternal. And it is eternal that we're looking for, so we need to concentrate on that. It will be worth it all when we see Jesus. Therefore, we do not lose heart. Therefore, since we don't lose heart, we know that God is with us and that He is going to bless us. Number three, on this chart, we see we have hope because God controls the calendar, not fate. Some people say that the things that happen to you are just the fate, that these encounters that you have are just by faith, but it's not really that way. God controls the calendar. He's in charge, and we follow Him. And so what He says here, while we're on earth, this physical body we have is wasting away. It's not being renewed like it will be in heaven. It won't be the same. And it says that whenever we die, that whenever we go to heaven, we're going to be renewed into the image of Christ. We're going to have a different body. We're going to have a new body, one that doesn't have pain or suffering. And that should give us hope. And since we have the hope, what is to come is better than what we have right now. In 2 Corinthians chapter 5, beginning in verse 1, it says this, for we know that if our earthly house, this tent, is destroyed, we have a building from God, a house not made with hands, eternal in the heavens. For in this we groan, eagerly desiring to be clothed with our habitation, which is from heaven. If indeed we have been clothed, we shall not be found naked. For we who are in this tent groan, being burdened, not because we want to be unclothed, but further clothed, that the mortality may be swallowed up by life. Now, He has prepared us for this very thing, is God, who has given us the Spirit as a guarantee. The Spirit is our guarantee
of our future glory with God in heaven. So we're always confident, knowing that while we are at home in the body, we are absent from the Lord, for we walk by faith and not by sight. We are confident, yes, well pleased, rather to be absent from the body and to be present with the Lord. Therefore, we make it our aim, whether present or absent, to be well pleasing to him. For we must all appear before the judgment seat of Christ, that each one may receive the things done in the body according to what he has done, whether good or bad. That tells us there's going to be a judgment. But we can be confident if we belong to Christ. We can be confident when we face the judgment because we know that we are his. So we have some goals in life. We will one day have new bodies. This body we have that's perishing will become incorruptible, it says. It's going to be changed in a twinkling of the eye, really, as we're called up into heaven. And we look forward to better things than our present situation. In heaven, there's no more tears. There's no more sorrow. There's no more death. There's no more pain. We are obedient to God's call to live a godly life in anticipation of our final judgment. You see, God calls us to be holy as he is holy, and he wants us to live our life here in anticipation of the final judgment. So God controls the clock. God is in charge, and we live between the already and the not yet. The already is our life here on earth, and the not yet is our life to come in heaven. And while we live here, we realize that God is in charge and we follow him. And we're obedient to his will. Now, continuing on in 1 Corinthians 15 and verse 20, it says, "But now Christ is risen from the dead and has become the first fruits of those who have fallen asleep. For since by man came death, by man also came the resurrection of the dead. For as in Adam all die, even in so in Christ all shall be made alive." Adam was the first man. He sinned. Because of that sin, when he had knowledge that he knew what was right and he knew what was wrong, he knew he had done wrong. And so, in a sense, he says, in the day that you eat of it, you shall surely die. Eventually, Adam did die. But he says, in Christ, all shall be made alive. That's the resurrection we're looking forward. But each in its order, Christ the first fruits, and after those who are Christ at his coming. We want to be a part of Christ at his coming. Now, in this chart, we see that man, according to what we just read, has a problem. And that problem is sin, and if man doesn't do anything about that sin problem, he faces death. But thanks be to God that Jesus Christ left heaven to come to earth to dwell here as a man. As he lived here, he lived a perfect life, and he was obedient to the Father, and he was willing to make a way for us to have eternal life by dying on the cross for our sins. And when he died on the cross for our sins, he opened the way for us to have eternal life. And he gives us this eternal life whenever we become a Christian, when we are baptized into Christ. This chart shows what we do. And this chart explains it. Really, there is a disconnect between man, whenever man has sinned, and their face is death. But with Jesus Christ and the waters of baptism, we have eternal life. Moving on, in 1 Corinthians 15:24, it says, "Then comes the end when he delivers the kingdom to God the Father, when he puts an end to all rule and all authority and power, for he must reign till he has put all enemies under his feet. The last enemy that will be destroyed is death. For he's put all things under his peace, but when he says all things are put under him, it is evident that he who put all things under him is accepted," meaning God. "Now, when all things are made subject to him, then the Son himself will be subject to him who put all things under him, that God may be all in all." So Christ is the Son of God. He is under God, but he is part of the Godhead as well as the Holy Spirit. So what is the already?
Well, the new age has come. It began on the day of Pentecost, whenever the disciples preached the first sermon on the day of Pentecost there. And it says, clothes of fire came down on their forehead, and they were able to speak in languages that they had never studied. And everybody there from all over the world were able to hear in their own language, and they were told about the death of Christ and what it meant and how all these things had to come about and how everything was fulfilled. And then it says, what shall we do? That's what they said. They were pricked at the heart, and they told to repent and be baptized, every one of them, for the forgiveness of sins. So Jesus now rules as Lord, and the last days have begun. When you hear people say the last days, they've been around for a long time, since about 33 AD, whenever the church began. And Christ reigns, and he is in charge of the church. He says, I will build my church. And he says, the gates of hell shall not prevail against it. So Christ reigns, and he is in charge. What is the not yet? Well, we've not yet experienced the final end of this life. We've not gone into the grave. We've not been buried yet. We've not experienced that as long as we're alive. And so we've not seen the final end, the final time to be transferred to glory. We've not yet achieved the perfection for which God has destined us, and that's eternal life. So how do we live between the already and the not yet? Well, in the world we live in is sinful and corrupt. We realize that. Tragedies still happen, and death still happens, but our focus needs to be upon the reality of the unseen, the heaven that we look forward. Christ is in control, and we believe that God is the creator and Lord of all. So we must be trusting and obeying Christ and do the things that he has said. There was a tombstone, a man walked by, and it had this saying on this tombstone. It says, Paul, stranger, when you pass by me, as you are now, so once was I. And I, as I am, so you will be. So prepare for death and follow me. Well, there was a guy came along, and he got really, I guess it was chalk, and he wrote on the tombstone, and here's what he wrote. To follow you, I'm not content until I know which way you went. Well, that's really a good statement. We got to prepare for death. That's true. And we got to follow Christ, but we need to know where we're going. And we need to know what matters most. And what matters most is where you'll spend eternity when you die. And we got to decide now, are we going to be a part of Christ's kingdom? Are we going to be a part of his church? Are we going to belong to him? Are we going to be obedient to him in the waters of baptism so that we can have eternal life? The Bible says in Romans 6 and 23, for the wages of sin is death, but the gift of God is eternal life in Christ Jesus our Lord. In Hebrews 4, 14 to 16, it says, seeing then you have a great high priest who has passed through the heavens, Jesus, the Son of God, let us hold fast our confession, for we do not have a high priest who cannot sympathize with our weakness, but was in all points tempted as we are, yet without sin. Let us therefore come boldly to the throne of grace that we may obtain mercy and find grace to help us in our time of need. So we have a high priest. Jesus is after the order of Melchizedek, because Melchizedek precedes Abraham, and he precedes Aaron as well. But he was one who came to earth. He dwelt with us so he can sympathize with our weakness. He understands what it's been like to be tempted, and he was tempted, yet he did not sin. But because of his death on the cross, we can come boldly to the throne of grace. In Acts chapter 1, beginning in verse 9, now, when he had spoken these things while they watched, he was taken up. And a cloud received him out of their sight. So he's on the mountaintop. He ascends. He's ascending into heaven. And while they looked steadily towards heaven as he went up, behold, two men stood by them in white apparel, who also said, men of Galilee, why do you stand gazing up into heaven? This same Jesus who was taken up from you into heaven will come
will so come in like manner as you saw him go into heaven. So God controls the calendar. He knew that Jesus would ascend on high. We find Jesus going into the clouds. He ascends, and he ascends into heaven. The disciples were looking around, what we do? And they were told that they needed to realize that Jesus was going to come back in the same way that he left, and they needed to go back to Jerusalem to begin there, and that would be told them what they needed to be do, and the Spirit would come upon them, and they would preach the first sermon on the day of Pentecost. In Philippians chapter 3, verses 20 and 21 plus 4:1, it says, "For our citizenship is in heaven, from which we eagerly wait for the Savior, the Lord Jesus Christ, who will transform our lowly bodies that may be conformed to his glorious body, according to the working by which he is able to subdue all things to himself." And then in 4:1 he says, "Therefore, my beloved and longed-for brethren, my joy and my crown, stand

0: It says, I beseech you, therefore, brethren, by the mercies of God, that you present your bodies as a living sacrifice, holy, acceptable to God, which is your reasonable service, and do not be conformed to this world, but be transformed by the renewing of your minds, that you may prove what is good and acceptable and perfect will of God. We need to change our lives to conform to what God would have them to be. We need to renew our minds so that we have a mindset that's focused on what God would say. In Revelations 2:10, he talks about the crown again. He says, be faithful unto death, and I will give you the crown of life. We look forward to that. Whenever we're faithful all the way till we die, it doesn't say we have a stopping point there. And he's going to give us the crown of life. In Ephesians chapter 5, verses 15 and 16, says, then you have, see then that you walk circumspectly, not as fools, but as wise, redeeming the time because the days are evil. Redeeming the time because God controls the calendar, we must be ready. We never know when the Lord is going to come, but we know he's going to come someday. That is promised. He says it's going to be like a thief in the night. And we're not going to have warning. In fact, in 1 Peter chapter 5, verses 6 to 11, he says, humble yourselves under the mighty hand of God, that he may exalt you in due time, God's timing, casting your care upon him, for he cares for you. Be sober, be vigilant, because your adversary, the devil, walks around like a roaring lion, seeking whom he may devour. Resist him. Steadfast in faith, knowing that the same sufferings are experienced by your brotherhood in the world, but may the God of all grace, who called you to his eternal glory by Jesus Christ, after you have suffered a while, perfect, establish, strengthen, and settle you. Those are the most wonderful words. He's going to perfect us. He's going to establish us in his kingdom. He's going to strengthen us. He's going to settle us. He's going to take us to be with him in glory. And then it says in verse 11, to him be glory and dominion forever and ever. Amen. We look forward to the day we can be with the Lord. God controls the calendar.
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2: We hope you've enjoyed studying the Bible with us today. 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

0: the question, who is Jesus, is not as simple as it seems,
1: right?
0: Because there's so much to unpack. But we do have an issue in the world of people saying, okay, yeah, in theory, Jesus is just as great as Santa Claus. He's a great story. He helps children behave, but that's really it. There, you know, Santa's not this, and Jesus is the same thing as Santa. How do we prove that Jesus is a real being? What would you do if someone asked for proof?
1: Well, there's extra biblical proof. We have the writings from the first century of historians. If all we had and people were to take the Bible and just say, look at it from a historical document, there is much proof about who he was associated with and all of that, and coming before Pilate and all of that well documented as well. And so those are things that I think are key when you look at, we can go outside the Bible to see evidence that, yes, he was a real man.

0: Hey, I'm Don Blackwell. This is Aaron Gallagher. This is actually a part two episode of Answering the Error. On the previous episode, we started looking at a video from a group that calls themselves Cultish. Mm-hmm. Aaron, can you give us a very quick overview
1: sure.
0: so that we can have some continuity here?
1: So Apologia Studios put out a video about a year ago on a program they have called Cultish, where they say that they examine the world of cults. And their episode was examining the Church of Christ. And so the two hosts had a guest named Trey Fisher, mm-hmm. who is, in his words, a former member of the Churches of Christ. We would say an unfaithful member of the Church of Christ, but mm-hmm. semantics, some people. But I would say it's kind of important to point out. Anyway, Trey goes through and they ask him questions about the Church of Christ. And Trey, having left the Churches of Christ now, goes through and explains and tries to determine and explain what we teach, at least from his perspective, and why it's wrong. And so that video was shared with us, and as we do on this program, we are watching their clips and responding and showing people what we think the Bible actually teaches. So,
0: okay. Now, on the previous section, we dealt with the fact that they say that we follow Alexander Campbell, mm-hmm. and we pointed out that was not true. The term a Campbellite was nothing but a term of derision. Mm-hmm. We dealt a little bit with the idea of original sin and what they call Pelagianism. Mm-hmm. We're going to be picking up in the video at 20 minutes and 56 seconds. Mm-hmm. So let's go ahead and play that. And this is 2 or 3 minutes long, and then we'll talk about it.
1: Great.
2: But because it is a religion and it has its own doctrines, you have to have something to base it on in the Word of God. And so that's where we get to the proof text, right? And so it would be Romans 7, verses 7, 8, and 9. I'll read it to you. And so, say, apart from law, so this is how it would be explained. This is how it would be explained to you from a Church of Christ, how you're born perfect. It says right here in Romans chapter 7, verses 8 and 9. For apart from the law, sin lies dead. So do you see? So if there's no law, there's no sin. So that's how it would be explained. I once was alive apart from the law. So do you see? There's a point in your life when if there's no law, there's no sin. So once I was alive apart from the law, which means there was a time in my life where I had no sin. And then it says, but when the commandment came, sin came alive and I died.
3: Yeah.
2: So there, and he didn't die physically because he keeps writing. He died spiritually.
3: Mm. Yeah.
2: And so this is the proof text, Romans 7. 7, 8, and 9. And the point is, if there's no law, there's no sin. And they say, do you see that? If there's no law, there's no sin. And then Paul says, I once was alive apart from the law. There was a time in my life where I didn't have any sin. Now, the Bible doesn't say that. You add that in there. And it makes logical sense, right? And then you say, think about it. A baby comes out of the womb. What has it done?
3: Mm.
2: Nothing.
3: Yeah.
2: It's done nothing. So therefore, how's it a sinner?
4: Right.
2: So this would be their proof text.
3: No, well, it's not just the proof text, but I think this is the case too. And Mike Winger talked about this when we analyzed the
4: World Mission Society,
3: World Mission Society Church of God. We've done a couple of different. I get that in one of the other episodes mixed up, but but it's an argument won by analogy, mm-hmm. right? And so you're not just unraveling the text, but you're giving an analogy to try and argue from that. But you're also making an emotional appeal. Mm-hmm. Just look at that cute.
2: Yeah.
3: Baby, that's just a beautiful reflection
2: now,
3: of himself.
2: What has he done?
3: Like, how has he done? Yeah. So, and again, it's an emotional appeal, and then so yeah. So that's one example of a proof text that they would go to. What are some other examples that they would appeal to?
2: That's it. I mean,
3: okay.
2: That's the only proof text now.
1: Okay, so in this section, they start to discuss Romans 7, 7 through 9. Mm-hmm. They call it a proof text, right? So if anyone's watching, doesn't know what a proof text is. Proof text is really just like sort of an accusation to say that you took a text and you pulled it out of its context. So the best way to find out if something is a proof text or not is to study the context, right? But unfortunately, people say a lot of times, even if they just disagree with you, they say, oh, that's a proof text. So the text that's being discussed is Romans 7, 7 through 9. And Jeremiah says basically this idea that you're born innocent or born sinless is actually just an emotional appeal by analogy. You're not listening to the text. And Trey says it's the only text that we would use. I would say we've already shown lots of texts that teach the innocent of children.
3: Yeah.
1: This is not the only one we'd appeal to. But around 2208, Trey said there was a time in my life when Paul didn't have any sin, The Bible doesn't say that. You add that in there. Mm-hmm. So maybe we can look at Romans 7, 7 through 9, mm-hmm. and read the text and look at what it actually says, mm-hmm. And even the verses following, and just say, okay, what is this text actually saying? Does this fit with their position, or would it fit with our position? Mm-hmm. You want to go ahead and I guess, start sure. analyzing Romans 7, 7 through 9, 11?
0: Yeah, it's interesting to me when they go to Romans 7, 7 through 9, and they say that we would use this as a proof text. Mm-hmm. The idea they say that we are trying to assert is that there is a point in your life in which you're innocent and which you're not accountable to the law. Mm-hmm. And they say it doesn't actually mean that, but they don't explain what it does mean.
1: Yeah.
0: But listen to this. Romans chapter 7 and verse 9 specifically, Paul says, I was alive once without the law, but when the commandment came, sin revived and I died. And the commandment, which was to bring life, I found to bring death. For sin taking occasion by the commandment deceived me, and by it killed me. Therefore the law is holy, and the commandment holy and just and good. What is Paul meaning when he says, I was alive once without the law? In what sense was Paul ever without the law? The law existed the entire time that he had been in existence, mm-hmm. from the time he was conceived. Mm-hmm. He says, but then the commandment came and sin revived and I died. Mm-hmm. So Paul said there was a time in my existence when I didn't have law. But then there came a time when the commandment applied to me and I died, not physically, mm-hmm. but spiritually. Mm-hmm. Clearly, it's teaching there was a time when he was not amenable to the law. There came a point in which he was amenable to the law, and at that point, when he sinned, he was then had to bear the consequences of sin, which teaches a child is born innocent.
1: That's right.
0: He's not amenable. When he commits his first sin, sin is the transgression of the law, 1 John 3:4. Mm-hmm. And so I don't really know how he says we assert that. I think it's plainly what it says.
1: Well, I think you'll notice a pattern in this episode, which is they ask him a pointed question about a verse, mm-hmm. and a lot of times he doesn't answer it.
0: Yeah.
1: He goes off into some other tangent. Sometimes he'll read the verse and say that's not what it means. But, I mean, if you think this text, what do they teach? They teach you were born spiritually dead, you were wicked, you were totally corrupt, mm-hmm. and basically until the time God worked a miracle on you, mm-hmm. and saved you and then changed you. This text says the direct opposite.
0: Yeah.
1: In Philippians chapter 3, verses 4 through 5, Paul talks about how he was an Israelite. He was under the law of Moses since birth. Mm-hmm. He says, I might have confidence in the flesh. If anyone thinks he has confidence in the flesh, I more so. Circumcised the eighth day, mm-hmm. of the stock of Israel, the tribe of Benjamin, Hebrew of the Hebrews, concerning the law, Pharisee. He was born into the law of Moses. That's the difference, Old Covenant and New Covenant.
0: Mm-hmm.
1: Old Covenant, law of Moses, you're born into it physically.
0: That's right.
1: New Covenant, born into it spiritually.
0: That's right.
1: So Paul was under the law of Moses from the day he was born. So how was he without law? You hit the nail on the head. Spiritually. There reached a certain age, he became accountable. Sin revived. It took took advantage of that commandment, and he died. And spiritually, he died. And so this doesn't fit with their position. Ezekiel 18:20,
0: yeah.
1: Go read that whole chapter. And it's like God saying later in Ezekiel, what you say the way of the Lord's not fair? And he says, this is the way of the Lord and that is fair. And he teaches what we teach.
0: And I know on the previous episode, we cited Ezekiel 18:20,
1: yeah.
0: But this is the verse people really need to remember.
1: Mm-hmm.
0: The soul that sins, it shall die.
1: Mm-hmm.
0: That meshes with what we read, mm-hmm. in Romans 7, mm-hmm. and verse 9. The soul that sins, it shall die. The son shall not bear the iniquity of the father.
1: Mm-hmm.
0: He wasn't born with this guilt. He was innocent until he sinned. The soul that sins, it shall die. The son shall not bear the iniquity of the father. Neither shall the father bear the iniquity of the son.
1: Mm-hmm.
0: And then the Lord really drives this home. The righteousness of the righteous shall be upon him, and the wickedness of the wicked shall be upon him. So if there's one verse I would tell people, if you want an anchor verse to remember here, next to Romans 7, 7 through 9, write Ezekiel 18:20.
1: Absolutely. And like we said before, we have a resource page, Answering There, on gbntv.org, resources, Answering There. We have a video on original sin, total depravity, that you've done, that gives many, many more scriptures that you can always get. So,
0: yep.
1: Okay, so watch the next clip.
2: When you get into Psalm 51, where it says, you know, my mother conceived me in sin, my mother conceived me,
0: mm-hmm.
2: you know, that would be argued, well, that was just David in such a repentant heart was just saying, surely I was just born this way.
0: Yeah.
2: Like, he didn't really mean that. He was just saying, man, I'm so repentant. I feel so bad that I've done this. Like, surely I was just born in sin. You see what I'm saying? So
0: yeah.
2: It's not a theological
0: yeah.
2: statement.
1: So this is a little bit shorter of a clip, but in this one, Jeremiah asks what other texts would they point to. And Trey responds, that's the only one. We've given Ecclesiastes 7:29, Jeremiah 19, 5 and 6, Psalm 106, 36 through 38, 1 John 3, 4, Deuteronomy 1:39. There's lots.
0: Matthew 18.
1: Matthew 8. There's so many that we could keep going on. So it's not the only text. But then he talks about Psalm 51 and says that we don't believe that it means what it says, that maybe it's not a theological statement. How would you respond to that? Do you think that Psalm 51 means what it says?
0: I believe it means exactly what it says.
1: Yeah.
0: They use Psalm 51, 5 to teach that David inherited sin.
1: Mm-hmm.
0: In Psalm 51, 5, there is no hint in that passage
1: mm-hmm.
0: of the Calvinistic doctrine of total depravity.
1: Mm-hmm.
0: David did not say that he was born a sinner.
1: Mm-hmm.
0: He said he was brought forth in iniquity.
1: Mm-hmm.
0: The iniquity was not that of himself. It was not that of Adam.
1: Mm-hmm.
0: It may be, we don't know for sure, he might have been speaking of the iniquity of his parents
1: mm-hmm.
0: Or of his grandparents.
1: Mm-hmm.
0: Maybe they had done something that resulted in him being born.
1: Mm-hmm.
0: Maybe he's talking about the world into which he was born.
1: Mm-hmm.
0: He was brought forth into a world of iniquity.
1: Mm-hmm.
0: The old faithful preacher, Brother Gus Nichols, used to illustrate this passage this way. He said, if I were to say, behold, I was brought forth in a cucumber patch in the field, did my mother conceive me, that doesn't mean that I was there for a cucumber. And I think that was a good way to say it.
1: Yeah. Well, I think you're right. You know, like you said, there was a Jewish tradition, not saying I think it's accurate, but basically about the sin of his parents, if that's it. You know, it could be. But another thing, too, that I think, number one, it would make, if this is what this passage meant, it contradicts all those Ezekiel 18, 20, et cetera, all these passages. And I think second of all, something that's really important to remember is there's a difference, and it might be a small difference to some, but this verse, I'm going to read the NIV, and this is, I think, a bad translation. I think it's an interpretation, not a translation. The NIV says, surely I was sinful at birth.
0: Yeah.
1: Now, the New King James, ESV, King James, ASV, NASB say, in sin my mother conceived me. So the NIV departs way from, I'd say, the consistent reading of other translations. But let me just say this. Even if surely I was sinful at birth, it's not the right translation. Let's say it was.
0: Mm-hmm.
1: It doesn't say, surely I was sinful at birth, I was totally depraved, hating God, so evil I couldn't make a choice to choose God. So this passage, even if it meant what they said, it still doesn't teach total depravity.
0: Yeah.
1: It would only teach like you're bent towards sin, or when you're born you're sort of you're guided towards sin, which is what other denominations teach, which is still wrong. But this verse, sometimes they read a passage that says maybe we inherit sin, and they somehow from inheriting sin make this giant jump to you hate God, you're a viper in a diaper, and you can't choose God till he works a miracle on you. No passage yeah. teaches that.
0: You know, I know this is not what we're talking about in this episode, but
1: yeah.
0: this is one of the reasons that I don't like the NIV,
1: yeah.
0: the New International Version, because the translators had a Calvinistic bias, and
1: mm-hmm.
0: by that I mean the teachings of John Calvin
1: mm-hmm.
0: That we summarize as a tulip, and one of them being inherited sin,
1: mm-hmm.
0: because inherited sin is not taught in the Bible. But if you use the NIV, you see that that bias bleeding through in their translation.
1: Mm-hmm.
0: And Psalm 51:5 is one of those verses. As you mentioned, if you look at the New King James, mm-hmm. ESV, King James, ASV, the New American Standard, it doesn't read that way.
1: Mm-hmm.
0: Why? Because that's not really what it says, mm-hmm. but their bias bled over into their translation.
1: I've got a note in the back of my Bible under my Calvinism section, total depravity, where I have the NIV translate the Greek word sarx, which should be flesh.
0: Yeah.
1: It doesn't translate it every time, but mm-hmm. in the 23 times that they think it's talking about sinful nature,
0: yeah.
1: they translated it sinful nature.
0: Yeah.
1: So, I mean, this really is why I said it's more of an interpretation than
0: yeah.
1: a translation. A translation would say flesh.
0: Yeah.
1: And they've said, well, this is your sinful nature. And a lot of people don't know that,
0: right.
1: and they have never studied the original languages, which I get, you know. So they read sinful nature, and they say, hey, it's in my Bible.
0: That's right.
1: In the English version, and that can cause problems.
0: And I've looked up a lot of different versions. The NIV is the only one that I know of, at least the only one I have ever checked. I've checked a lot of them
1: mm-hmm.
0: that has the term sinful nature. all of the others where you run across the word sarx, translated as flesh.
1: Yeah, there may be newer translations or sort of, I want to say, off the major path of translations that may have it, but you're right. The big ones that I've ever seen, NIV is the only one.
0: Yeah.
1: So. Okay, let's play the next clip.
3: So at what point is there an age of accountability? Or is there a certain point where, you know, you're raising children in a household and, you know, your beautiful daughter Marley, you know, she is a very sweet girl and she loves Jesus, but there's times where she's not listening to you and she'll backtalk you and you have to be a dad and correct her.
2: Yeah.
3: You know, a very gracious and loving way. But, you know, there's a point where I think what's the process of someone in the Church of Christ when they see other people, you know, you're in a community together and eventually you just see they're no different than any of us, like kids. You know, they grow up, they lie to their, you know, parents, I've gotten in fights with my siblings, you know, there's many things that I did that categorically put me as a sinner. How do they process that, and what does it look like, what does sin look like, from what point do they become a sinner?
2: So, you know, and you know, Phil has a podcast, like millions of followers, and he did one not too long ago about this, and talking about how, you know, you don't sin until you're about 15, 16, or 17. That's when you sin. And so here's the problem. This is why it's a heresy. It's not a heresy because the church didn't like this teaching, you know? It's a heresy because it gets you away from the gospel of Christ.
5: Mm.
2: Because you can't see the gospel, you can't understand the gospel, you can't accept the gospel, the good news of Christ, if you believe this. And this is why it's worth fighting for, it's worth contending for, because if you truly love them, right? If you truly love these people, which I do, you know, then I have to be willing to fight for this, and I know that they might not like to hear it, but I have to tell them. I'm compelled to tell them. Does that make sense?
5: Yeah.
2: Because if this is true, that they can't understand the gospel or see it, then, man, I've got to tell them if nobody else will. And so this is why I'm here. Like, I want people in the Church of Christ to see this and to start teaching this in the Church of Christ. Fine. Just teach this, you know? Because what happens is you have this understanding. This is how it plays out. And then we'll talk about why you can't understand the gospel.
3: Okay.
2: So how it plays out, like this Pelagianism, born perfect, then you know why you're a sinner, Jeremiah? Mm-hmm. And Andrew, do you know why you're a sinner? Is because, see, you're born perfect. The reason you are a sinner is because all these other people outside of you has influenced you to sin. And that might have took, you know, 12 years, 13, 14, 15, 16 years, but eventually they finally wore you down and they caused you to sin. They influenced you. Because sin was outside of you. It wasn't in you. Does that make sense?
3: Yeah.
2: And so then here's how that affects relationships, okay? It affects relationships because when you have a problem with someone, it's never you. It's always them. Because they have influenced them. It's never me. I never look in my heart, right? Does that make sense to you?
5: Yeah.
2: And so then you have another bad teaching that you can lose your salvation. You can lose your salvation, right? And so if you can lose your salvation, this is how all this affects into relationships. And if Psalm 115 is true, that you become what you worship, right? You become the God that you worship. Whatever whatever idol you make up that's not the one true God, you become like him. Well, if your God that you worship is one that says, if you keep messing up, this relationship's over, then all these people outside of you keep messing up. They don't do what you tell them to do. And then you get to the point where you say, you know what, this relationship is over, and you walk around with your chest out like you're the righteous one, you're the good one, because you're doing what God would do and what God does. You see what I'm saying?
5: Yeah.
2: So this is how it affects so many relationships, you know?
3: Mm-hmm.
2: And but we can talk about why it gets you away from the gospel in a minute, but you have something you want to say?
3: No.
1: So in this next section, he says, you know why you're a sinner? This is Trey speaking. You know why you're a sinner, Jeremiah and Andrew? Because all these other people outside you have influenced you to sin, and they caused you to sin. You know, I know that we can't speak for every Church of Christ, every New Testament church around the world, but have you ever in your life heard anybody teach that the reason you sin is because other people make you sin?
0: I've never heard that said. Of course, 1 Corinthians 15:33 says that evil companions corrupt good morals. That is, if you're around evil influences, they can draw you into sin.
1: Sure.
0: But so many other passages, you know, James chapter 1 and verse 13 says, let no man say when I'm tempted of God. God cannot be tempted of evil, neither tempteth he any man, but every man is tempted when he is drawn away of his own lust and enticed. And so he describes a man has his own lust, mm-hmm. and that entices him to sin. Mm-hmm. Now, what kind of lust is that? When you look at 1 John chapter 2, the Bible says, do not love the world, verse 15, mm-hmm. do not love the world or the things in the world. If any man loves the world, the love of the Father is not in him. Now, listen to verse 16. For all that is in the world, the lust of the flesh, the lust of the eyes, and the pride of life mm-hmm. is not of the Father, but is of the world. Mm-hmm. And so James describes the concept that a man has lust. Mm-hmm. People have different lust, his own lust. What are they? It might be the lust of the eyes. Yeah. Maybe I see something that I desire. Maybe a young man sees a woman and he lusts after her. Mm-hmm. Maybe it has to do with his pride. It's not other people making him sin. It has to do with his own lust and the things he sees and gives into in this world.
1: I think of verse 15. You quoted James 1, 13 and 14. Mm-hmm. So yeah. They have this idea of other people cause you to sin, and that's when you were to lose, fall, right, from right. your sinless state. James 1, 15, when desire has conceived, yeah. it gives birth to sin.
0: Yeah.
1: To sin, when it is full grown, brings forth death.
0: Yeah. Yeah.
1: And it's ironic it's ironic for me to hear them talk about this, because they're coming from a theology that says, Adam sinned, you inherited it, and you just didn't have any other choice but to sin.
0: Yeah.
1: And then Jeremiah made this statement, I think it's Jeremiah or Trey. He said, or maybe it's Trey, the problem, he says, is never you. It's always other people. I never look at my heart.
0: Yeah.
1: And I think it's interesting, because when I think about my sin, about Aaron's sin, I think I was made perfect. God made me in his image. Mm-hmm. I was spotless and sinless when I was born. I reached an age. I had free will. I was tempted. I sinned. Yeah. I chose to do it. It was my decision.
0: That's right.
1: I don't look at my sin and say, well, I couldn't do anything else. I'm totally depraved. So if I cheated on my wife, if I cheated on my taxes, if I murder, if I rape somebody, well, it was just my sinful nature. I couldn't help but do anything else.
0: Yeah.
1: That's what Reformed theology teaches.
0: Yeah.
1: And so when I look at that, I think I'm actually the one that's accountable for my sin, because I say I had every choice to reject it, and I'm the one that gave in. And so this idea of my not looking at my heart, I think about Jeremiah 17:9, which says, the heart is deceitful above all things, and desperately wicked, who can know it? That doesn't mean I was born wicked, yeah. but it means that at some point in time, if I trust in my will and not God's will, and I give in to those sins, James 1, 13 through 15, mm-hmm. it's my fault.
0: Yeah.
1: Yeah. He also said something interesting in about 24:10. He said, what's the process of someone in the Church of Christ when they see other people, you're in a community together, you see that they're no different from us. It's funny. He says, they grow up, they lie. And then he said, we lied. I've lied to my parents. I've gotten in fights with my siblings. There's so many things that I did categorically that put me in as a sinner, which is ironic mm-hmm. because he's saying, look at the things I did that made me a sinner.
0: That's right.
1: But their theology is you were born a sinner, and that's why you did those things.
0: That's right.
1: So I think that's interesting. Even in his explanation, it seems to say, he says, I'm a category of sinner. Why? Because of the things I did once I got a little bit older.
0: Yeah.
1: But throughout these comments, Trey keeps making these allusions and dropping comments to church history. But this wasn't congruent with church history for the first 350 years. Now, we've said this. Church history doesn't matter. Those guys weren't inspired. I mean,
0: right.
1: It matters in one sense, but not in the sense of being inspired.
0: Yeah.
1: But they keep dropping church history, Pelagianism.
0: Yeah.
1: And I just want everybody out there to know that either they haven't done their research, or maybe they've seen it and they're just not being honest about it.
0: Yeah.
1: And we will provide you the primary resources so you can go read for yourself if you'd like to.
0: Yeah, I think it's interesting that I think in this clip and throughout this, Trey makes comments along the lines of putting this information out there because I want my Church of Christ friends to see this mm-hmm. and come to the truth.
1: Mm-hmm.
0: And even that is inconsistent mm-hmm. with the idea that you are one of the elect or you're not one of the elect. Because if we're one of the elect, we're going to come to the truth because mm-hmm. the Holy Spirit is going to work on our hearts. If we're not one of the elect, it doesn't matter.
1: It's funny. I told you this, but I'll tell it again. After one of our debates, Trey and I were having some small talk afterwards. And I asked him, I said, he told me there was a lot of people praying for me. And I said, well, that's a nice sentiment. And I said, but does that matter? And I said, your doctrine teaches, I said, Trey, if I am totally depraved right now and I'm unregenerate and I am never going to be, if God's never going to work the miracle of regeneration on me, then I'm unelect from before the foundation of the world. I'm headed straight for hell. And there's nothing I can do, right? I can't make a decision to change it. He said, absolutely not.
0: Right.
1: And I said, okay, so I can just keep doing whatever I'm doing, teaching what I'm teaching, and it really won't matter. And he said, yes. Wow. And then I said, okay, but let's say that I am going to be the elect one day. One day, as your doctrine teaches, God's going to regenerate me, work a miracle on me, and then I'll teach what you teach. I said, is there anything I can do to fight against it? And he said, no. Yeah. And I said, so basically what you're saying is that if you're right, I don't have to change anything about my life. I can do whatever I want to do. And yet, I'm either headed to hell or headed to heaven, and I can't change my course. And he said, yes. So the essence was, why are they praying for me?
0: Yeah.
1: I mean, you know, he said, well, I'm praying that you have a soft transition, yeah, not a really bad sin. And I said, well, if it's already predestined, then your prayers won't change anything, right? Yeah. You know, so whereas if he's wrong, I said, but if you're wrong, you are headed towards hell with a doctrine you could change if you would repent and give up your hardness of heart. And you could be saved, but yeah, because you won't, you could be lost.
0: Yeah.
1: And so that's sort of, sometimes people say, what's the big deal about these doctrines? This is the big deal.
0: Yeah.
1: And so anyway, that's just something, I guess, that goes along with your point.
0: Yeah.
1: So, all right, the next clip.
3: It's just very interesting. It almost seems like a very subjective standard, because it's all talking about, you know, undue influence, how you're affected by an external circumstance. It's almost very Freudian in nature, where they talk about how you are just a creature placed in a neutral environment. It's always your external circumstances that kind of mold and shape who you are. And I think there's definitely a level in which that's true, but ultimately there's not a real accounting if you're going to talk for like the nature of why people do what they do outside of a biblical worldview. But yeah, it just seems like to be a very vague and arbitrary point at which you actually do become a sinner, which I think does play maybe a questionable role with their view on baptismal regeneration. When exactly do you get baptized? Mm-hmm. Because your contingency for being baptized to have your sins washed away, it's almost that you're not doing it internally, saving you internally as someone who's born a sinner,
2: right?
3: Like, wretched man that I am, I'm here to wash away really the sins of someone else. You know, it's like, it's not me, my responsibility. I'm here to deal with the consequences. Like, I was with my brother. I don't know. This is not the best analogy. Here I am arguing for analogy, but let's just say I'm with my brother and we like decide together. He convinces me to go, let's go to the store and steal some candy. And then we go out and we get caught, right? And all of a sudden, then I get in trouble, right? And then my parents punish me and say that's when I become a sinner. So I'm just trying to process this. So eventually I come to the point where I'm a sinner and say I'm in the Church of Christ and I want to get baptized. Is that because, am I really washing away my own sin, or am I really kind of washing away the influence of my brother's sin?
2: That's good.
3: Makes you subject. Like, then what do you do? Like, I don't know. It seems to be almost a conflict of interest with the whole salvation process.
1: So in this clip, I do feel for Jeremiah and Andrew. That's one of the reasons I emailed them and said, hey, guys, like, let us talk to you. And you emailed them also and said, hey, like, let us talk, you know, because I think they're trying to understand the Church of Christ thinking from somebody who I really just don't think he actually knows as much as he thinks that he says that he knows.
0: Yeah.
1: But anyway, Jeremiah is an interesting analogy where Jeremiah says, if your friend causes you to sin, are you being forgiven for your own sin or the sin of someone else? First of all, do we teach that?
0: Absolutely not.
1: Yeah.
0: Of course, we've cited several times, mm-hmm, the soul that sinneth, it shall die. Mm-hmm. Ezekiel 18, mm-hmm, 1 John 3, 4, mm-hmm, that sin is the transgression of the law,
1: mm-hmm,
0: I will not be held accountable for someone else's sin, mm-hmm, which ironically is exactly what they teach.
1: Yeah, it's interesting. First of all, I would love sometimes for Trey to provide resources where he heard a preacher in the Churches of Christ say,
0: yeah,
1: that you're being forgiven of someone else's sin. Now, if that guy said that, I'd say, well, he's a false teacher anyway.
0: False doctrine.
1: I mean, yeah, it's false doctrine.
0: Yeah.
1: But it's interesting, like you said, it's ironic that Calvinists who say that we are born inheriting the sin of Adam would be trying to figure out how you can be forgiven from someone else's sin.
0: Right.
1: That's not what we teach. We teach you're born morally neutral, as everybody for the first 400 years of church history taught. You get to a certain age, you're drawn away by your desire, your sin, spiritual death, James 1, 13 through 15. And so you're being forgiven of your own sin, not someone else's. So it's just ironic to me that they're teaching that doctrine. And it's almost like they're conflating their doctrine and trying to put it in ours.
0: Yeah.
1: So, okay, next clip.
2: Think about this, Jeremiah. and this is what I've said, is if we're born perfect and you want people to go to heaven, right? That's what you want. And you think that you have something to do with that, like you're getting people to heaven,
5: right,
2: by baptizing them.
5: Okay.
2: If that's what you want and that's what you believe, that you're born perfect, then you should never be against abortion.
5: Right. Right.
2: I mean, you're pumping a million babies to heaven a day, right?
3: Yeah.
2: You're pumping them out. So, but you do, and wow, that sounds crazy.
5: Yeah.
2: And they don't like to hear that because they know logically it makes perfect sense. But it's, yeah, like, that's ridiculous. No, it's not. If you believe you're born perfect and you want people to go to heaven.
5: Yeah. That would be the best form of evangelism.
2: I mean, you're sending millions, right?
5: Wow. That's heavy, man.
2: But it's just one of those things you don't think about. And
1: so this next clip, to summarize, Trey says, if babies are born perfect, why don't you just murder them? Abortion is great, per se. Andrew says, wouldn't that be the best form of evangelism? Don, if babies are born innocent, like the scriptures teach, why don't we just murder babies?
0: You know,
1: I can't even say that question without being a little bit sarcastic, because it's such a ridiculous
0: view. Yeah, it's so ridiculous. It's absurd. Why would we not do that? Well, number one, it's a sin.
1: Yes.
0: The suggestion that they're suggesting that if people are saved, such as babies, we should be in favor of killing them.
1: Mm-hmm.
0: So how about a new convert? Should
1: yeah.
0: we be in favor of killing new converts? According to their thinking, when the Holy Spirit works on you and you are changed, should we just kill you now?
1: Mm-hmm.
0: Would that not be the best form mm-hmm. of evangelism?
1: Mm-hmm.
0: Well, it would be sinful. Proverbs 6:17 says God hates the shedding of innocent blood.
1: Mm-hmm.
0: And as they are saying, you believe that babies are innocent. We do believe that. If we were to kill them, we would be doing that which is an abomination to God, Proverbs 6.
1: That's exactly right. You know, I think about Mark 7:21. From within, out of the heart of men, proceed evil thoughts, adulteries, fornications, murders. Mm-hmm. Romans 1:29, being filled with all unrighteousness, wickedness, covetousness, full of envy, murder.
0: Mm-hmm.
1: 1 John 3:12, Cain murdered not as Cain, who was of the wicked one, the devil, and murdered his brother. The reason that you don't kill babies who are innocent, just because, you know, this idea of, well, they all go to heaven, is because murder is it's evil. You know, it's interesting to me, too. Now, I can't speak for all Calvinists,
0: mm-hmm.
1: but I've talked to quite a few, and even more since my debates.
0: Mm-hmm.
1: I've had a lot of discussions with different Calvinist Reform guys. I want to read you a quote. I got my phone off the side. This is a quote from the Westminster. This is the London Baptist Confession of 1689, which is what Trey, the middle guy, would say he holds to. Listen to this. Elect infants dying in infancy are regenerated and saved by Christ through the Spirit, and how he pleases, right? This is the Westminster Confession. Elect infants dying in infancy are regenerated. So basically you have this idea that some infants are elect.
0: Yeah.
1: And some what? Some aren't.
0: Yeah.
1: They give you this, they call it the doctrines of grace, as if God's so gracious. And yet this doctrine teaches there's a God that says they're babies who've done nothing. And they say, these go to heaven. These go for eternal punishment in hell.
0: That's right.
1: For not having done anything.
0: That's right.
1: I mean, so number one, it goes against Scripture. Ezekiel 18:20, Ecclesiastes 7:29. We could rattle them off again. But second of all, this idea that, well, you should just murder babies to get them to heaven is a wicked idea.
0: Yeah, and of course, if you hold their feet to the fire on this, they'll say, well, God is sovereign.
1: Yes.
0: You know, we can't question God. But if you look at this just from the point of fairness,
1: mm-hmm.
0: we're going to say their doctrine teaches mm-hmm. that Adam sinned, this baby inherited it, and had no say, not even the intellect to change it or do anything about it, and yeah. God condemned him to hell for all eternity.
1: You know, there's a guy, John Piper, who's very popular, and I remember a video. The video, I think, was titled, Has God Predetermined? It was put out by Desiring God, put out mm-hmm. 12 years ago, has 408,000 views. And the question was, has God predetermined every detail in the universe, including sin, which would also include what? Abortion. Mm-hmm. Did God foreordain abortion, right?
0: Mm-hmm. Yeah.
1: And this is what he says, 2 minutes and 12 seconds in, he said yes. Every horrible thing, every sinful thing is governed by God. He talked about Acts 4:27-28, where the men who killed Jesus were foreordained. That's mm-hmm. not what it means. It means basically Christ being the lamb slain before the foundation of the earth. That would happen, but God used men's free choice to get there. But basically, he is saying, hey, everything is foreordained by God. Well, what would everything include? If everything is foreordained and abortion is a thing, then abortion would be foreordained That's by right. God. Now, I know for a fact there are some Calvinists when I've talked, oh, they say, I don't believe that. Well, then you don't believe that everything's foreordained.
0: Yeah.
1: Because that's basically the fact of the difference. So the main thing is this teaching eventually leads and makes God who? The author of evil.
0: That's right.
1: It makes God the author of evil. It doesn't mean God allowed evil. It means God caused it.
0: That's right.
1: And it was his will, which is what, ironically, what Pelagius got so upset with Augustine over. He says, you're saying all these wicked things, God foreordained these things?
0: Yeah.
1: And that's why he opposed Augustine, and that's why Augustine worked the rest of his life along with Jerome to make Pelagius get him branded as a heretic.
0: Right.
1: So, all right, next clip.
2: And literally, bless her heart, here's what I love, is when I'm sharing with them and showing, like when we get deeper into why you are born a sinner and you can't see the gospel without
5: yeah.
2: it, and seeing them go, oh my goodness, you know? And then when they see that they're truly saved by grace, and because, and I'll tell you, every person will say, and I don't care if you go to Church of Christ or what you go to, everybody who claims to be a Christian says, no, you're saved by grace. No, you're saved by faith. They say they believe that, right? But the question is, do you really believe that?
5: Right.
2: You know? And when you go deeper into those things, and when people actually sit down and look at God's word and not scared to it, and a lot of people refuse to. They refuse to study with anybody who disagrees with them.
5: Right.
2: Or who will...
5: Contend
2: with them.
5: Right.
2: They want to talk to people who agree with them or who don't know anything.
5: Wow. You know? So what I'm hearing too right now is like the dangerous thing about the Church of Christ is that, number one, they speak Christianese just like the LDS speaks mm-hmm. Christianese. They may say grace and faith, but they have redefined terms.
2: Right.
5: But what's so dangerous about this movement is that they don't have another standard like the Book of Mormon.
2: Right.
5: For example, everything is coming from this, and that's a scary thing.
1: So in this clip, Andrew makes the statement that the reason churches of Christ, the members, Christians that follow and say we're a member of the New Testament church, the reason that we're so dangerous is because, in his words, we speak Christianese, meaning we use biblical language. And he says, what is so dangerous about this group is they don't have another standard like the Book of Mormon. Everything is coming from this. And he points to the Bible and says, that's the scary thing.
0: Yeah.
1: How would you respond to that?
0: That shouldn't be scary. That should be exactly what we want to do. I guess what he's probably getting at is the idea that if someone has a different book, then it's easy to identify mm-hmm. that they have a different book, mm-hmm. and we're holding to the Bible only. But we want to let the Bible define our terms, mm-hmm. not the denominational world, not John Calvin, mm-hmm. not Augustine, mm-hmm. not the Protestant Reformation, or the theology of the last 500 years.
1: Yeah.
0: Nobody should have a problem with us doing that.
1: Yeah.
0: We're saying let's go back to the Bible and let it be the one and only and final authority.
1: And it's just interesting to me, as I mentioned earlier in part one, I said remember this, because now in the beginning of the video, their video in part one, we were compared to groups who add to the scriptures, like Mormons, Jehovah's Witnesses, Seventh-day Adventists, who have their own prophets and additional inspired scripture. Now, we say we just follow the Bible, and they say, well, that's why we're dangerous. Whereas earlier, they said, we're like these groups that have additional inspired scripture.
0: Right.
1: And so, I would agree with you. It should be a good thing that we point to scripture and scripture alone.
0: Right.
1: Now, the other thing is he claims that we redefine terms, and I would say, well, from how you use them, yes, because we don't think your definitions are biblical or they're out of context. And so I think this is where a healthy discussion between the parties is the only way to settle it. And that's one of the reasons we reach out to people. We say, hey, we're going to do a video saying why we think your doctrine's wrong. Would you like to discuss it?
0: Yeah.
1: And we've had, myself and Trey have had three public discussions at the time this is filmed and more to come. And so I think if you go watch those videos, you can see how we talk about, we both believe you are saved by faith, but the difference is the context of some passages.
0: Yeah.
1: And so I think if you go watch those debates, I feel comfortable that the truth will come out.
0: Absolutely.
1: If somebody watches those, I think with an open, honest heart, they basically can see both positions and see which one they think actually is correct. So.
0: Yeah, absolutely.
1: Okay, let's go to the next clip.
5: Thanks. I want to go back into that text in Romans 7, and just for everyone too, Trey is a pastor.
2: Mm-hmm.
5: So can you dive into what Romans 7 that you read earlier is actually saying, what Paul is trying to communicate? Is he saying there's one time where he wasn't under the law? What's going on there?
2: Well, here's what, when he's saying this right here in Romans 7, he's not saying that there was a time in his life that he never sinned. I mean, if he says that, because if I ask somebody, does the Bible contradict, right? What do you think they say? Anybody, if I ask anybody, do you think a Christian...
5: Right, I would say the Bible does not contradict.
2: Exactly.
5: So, yeah.
2: Now, if Paul is saying that right here, that there was a time in his life where he had never sinned, then he just contradicted himself in chapter 3
0: mm-hmm.
2: and chapter 5.
5: Right.
2: Yeah. Completely contradicted himself. And so you have to show them this is not what he's talking about. Now, he's talking about... He might have not known there was a time where he didn't understand
5: right.
2: what covenanting was, but when he understood covenanting, he realized he's actually... so covetous, right? So just because you don't know that you're a sinner does not mean you're not a sinner.
5: Right.
2: Right? So, and this is, what makes you a sinner is not your knowledge of it. No, you're a sinner because you sinned, right? This is what Romans 3 and 4 and 5 is leading up to. And so you have to explain that to them. You have to take them to the context and show them Romans, you know, it's really good to start with Romans 1 and go to 2, 3, 4, 5, 6, 7, right? Mm-hmm. Don't just jump into Romans 7 because you'd be surprised that most people, and this is not, I mean, I don't want to pick on the Church of Christ. I mean, pick on people in every church. We have to be creatures of the Word.
5: Right.
2: We have to abide in His Word if we want to truly be His disciples. That's what Jesus says in John 8. And so we need to know this book and not just know bits and pieces of it. Like, what is this whole thing telling me? And so we have to have the context. And I think a lot of people, not just the Church of Christ, but a lot of people, they know this verse or that verse, but they don't understand the context and what's going on. They don't know the whole book, right? And I, look, I'll be the first one to tell you, I don't know the whole Bible. I don't know every story, every person.
5: Right.
2: You know, no. But when it comes to soteriology, to salvation, to grace, I'm willing to sit down with anybody who agrees, disagrees, whatever. Maybe you can teach me. Maybe we can disagree. But all Scripture is God-breathed, used for teaching, rebuking, and correcting.
5: Yep.
2: So the man of God can be thoroughly equipped. So we need to, if we claim to be a Christian, if anybody out here is listening, if you claim to be a Christian, and I claim to be a Christian, then you should be willing to sit down and let's talk about these things, because these things matter. Because if I ask anyone, does it matter what you believe? Everyone says yes. Well, then if it really matters, and if you really love me, can we please sit down and look at God's Word? Because this is a big deal.
1: So in this clip, about 3 minutes long, it's funny, Andrew doesn't let him off the hook. Andrew asked him earlier to explain Romans 7 through 9, and Trey really didn't explain it. And so basically Andrew asks him again, and Trey actually doesn't explain it again. He just says, well, the Bible doesn't contradict. So if Romans 7 verses 7 through 9 meant there was a time in Paul's life where he was not accountable, then that would contradict Romans 3 and Romans 5.
0: Yeah.
1: What would you say to that?
0: I would agree. Romans 3 and Romans 5 both say that we are guilty because we have sinned.
1: That's right.
0: Not that we inherit Adam's sin or fallen nature, but because we have sinned.
1: Mm-hmm. You know, he doesn't actually give you a verse in Romans 3 or Romans 5. So I would say, well, does the Bible contradict? Well, no. But maybe your interpretation of Romans 7, 3, and 5 is all wrong.
0: Yeah.
1: Because Romans 7, 7 through 9 says there was some point in his life, he was physically alive under the law of Moses, and spiritually he was alive, right? Yeah. He was not accountable to that sin. He wasn't born sinful. And the passages he's probably referencing, I mentioned earlier, Romans 3, 10 through 12, I think about verse 12, they have all turned aside. Yep. They were not all born aside.
0: Right.
1: They have together become unprofitable. Well, right. When? I thought they were born unprofitable, right?
0: Right. Yeah.
1: So that's Romans 3. It says they were not born aside and totally depraved. It says they became, they turned.
0: Yeah.
1: Romans 5:12, because all sinned.
0: Yeah.
1: So this idea of Romans 5:12, well, you were just born a sinner. No, that's not what it says. It says sin, death passed to all men because all sinned.
0: Right.
1: He also said, this is sort of maybe a side point. He said, Trey said, you are a sinner because you sin.
0: Yeah.
1: Now, some people may have a hard, I mean, this seems like a small thing, but what they normally teach, like R.C. Sproul, you can go get on Twitter. He tweeted this October 3rd of 2017. R.C. Sproul said, we are not sinners because we sin. That's what Trey just said. You're a sinner because you sin, right?
0: Which is true.
1: Which is true. Why do you become a sinner from being innocent? Because you sin, right? What Reformed theology says, we sin because we were born sinners.
0: Right.
1: So I think Trey, I don't know if he misspoke or if he just, I don't know, I assume he would know that. But they teach that you're a sinner because Adam sinned, you inherited that sin, so from the time you're born, you cannot do anything but sin.
0: Yeah.
1: Whereas we teach what James 1, 13 to 15 says.
0: That's right.
1: You're born innocent. When you sin, you become a sinner.
0: That's right.
1: So once again, what does the text say in Romans 7, 7 through 9? It doesn't say what they teach.
0: No.
1: So Trey did make this invitation to discuss. I would encourage people to go watch the result of that, our three discussions so far and more to come. So, all right, next clip.
2: Mm-hmm. You know, this is the history of the church says you cannot believe you're born perfect and go to heaven. And here's why. Let me show you why. You can't understand the gospel if you believe this.
5: Yeah. Right. So what does the Bible say then about people being born sinful? Can you give us some examples of original sin?
2: So you would look at Psalm 51, right? You want to look there? And look, okay.
3: This is probably one of those times, too. I mean, you can want to talk about it, but I think, too, I'm sure when you've had conversations, too, with your friends in the Church of Christ when they want to do a Bible study in this regard.
2: Right.
3: So talk about the context of it, but let's also talk about what entails what they would respond, how they would respond to Psalm 51, and then what would be a response to their response. I'd love to unpack that.
5: Yeah.
2: Well, okay, I'm sorry. Totally confused there.
3: Psalm 51, David's confessional psalm, that is used, one, to repudiate the idea that you're born sinless, but mm-hmm. I'm sure they probably have a certain way how they process, how they view that, how they view Psalm 51. So mm-hmm. how, what's the correct context, and also give an example of how would they view it, and then maybe we can also impact, like, how would we respond to them?
2: So, they would also, we said it a while ago, they would say that this is not saying that he truly was born a sinner. He was just so repentant. He's just like, surely I was just born this way, right?
5: Mm.
2: Well, I would say, well, the context is that he is repentant, but he does mean this.
5: Yeah.
2: You know, it's not that, because this goes along with everything else in the Bible, right?
5: Yeah.
2: So therefore, yes, he's repentant of his sin, and he's like, God, you know, for I know my transgressions, and my sin is ever before me against you, and you only have I sinned and done what is evil in your sight, so that you may be justified in your words and blameless in your judgment. Behold, I was brought forth in iniquity, and sin did my mother conceive me. Behold, you delight in truth in the inward being. So it's not that he's not repentant. Yes, he's repentant, but he's speaking truth. This is God's word, right? It goes along with everything else. You just turn the page here in chapter 53. It says, God looks down from heaven on the children of man to see if there are any who understand, who seek after God. They have all fallen away. Together they have become corrupt. There is none who does good, not even one. So does that mean, well, really what he's talking about, there's not one who's done good, not even one, means from 15 on up.
5: Yeah.
2: Or from 12 on up.
5: And Paul reiterates this in Romans chapter 3 before he goes into the fall and our generational curse from Adam, correct?
2: Right. And so, And then he goes into, there's no one good, no, not one. There's no one righteous, no one understands. So does that mean no one above the age of 15? I mean, does it mean no one?
3: Yeah.
5: Yeah.
1: So in this section, Andrew asks Trey about what the Bible says about being sinful. Trey starts out the history of the church, says you can't believe this and go to heaven. Well, I'd say his history is wrong. We've talked about that. Trey then says that basically this verse teaches David's born sinful. We already talked about Psalm 51. The verse does mean what it says.
0: Yeah.
1: But it doesn't say what he thinks it says. Then he goes to Psalm 53, 1 through 3, which is what's actually quoted in Romans 3, 10 through 12 that we talked about. And he makes the comment that says, I'll read Psalm 53, verse 3. There is none who does good. I'm reading verse 3. Every one of them has turned aside, not born aside.
0: Right.
1: They have all together become corrupt, not born corrupt, become corrupt. There is none who does good, no, not one. Well, did Jesus do good?
0: Yeah.
1: Absolutely, Jesus did good. And first of all, the word good is, there's lots of places where the Bible says to those who did good, eternal life, right?
0: Yeah.
1: But let me read you. If you have in your Bible, next to Psalm 53:3, write Ecclesiastes 7:20, right? So listen to this. There is none who does good. Ecclesiastes 7:20. There is not a just man on the earth who does good and does not sin. What that verse is saying, and in the context of Romans 3, mm-hmm. it's leading up to Romans 3:23, for all have what?
0: Sinned.
1: In the context, Jew and Gentile, mm-hmm. it's Romans 1, 2, and 3. So Ecclesiastes 7:20, what does it mean that none has done good and not sinned?
0: Yeah.
1: The point Paul's making is, hey, nobody is without sin except Jesus.
0: Yeah.
1: So he's really pulling these passages out of context and wanting you to think, well, no one has ever done good. That means they were born wicked and totally depraved. The text just doesn't say that.
0: Yeah.
1: So in a lot of these verses, they're basically trying to say, well, this verse says people become evil.
0: Yeah.
1: That means you were born evil. And this is not what the text says.
0: Yeah. In fact, if you want to put Psalm 53 and Ecclesiastes 7 with Romans 7.
1: That's right.
0: What you have is all men are going to reach the point at which they sin.
1: Mm-hmm.
0: Therefore, no man is good. Why? Because you are going to be born pure, but you reach the point of accountability in which you sin, and then you fall short, and that's going to happen to everybody.
1: That's exactly right. I mean, if you want a Bible, Psalm 37:3, trust in the Lord and do good.
0: Yeah.
1: Well, I thought no one does good. The word's used in different contexts. When the people came to Jesus and said, good teacher, what did he say? Why do you call me good?
0: No one good but one.
1: But God alone. Yeah. That's right. God, Jesus, the only one that doesn't sin. That's why we don't do good in the perfect sense, because we do sin.
0: Right.
1: So that's what it's saying. All right, let's go to the next clip.
2: No one. And so check this out. Here's one good thing to think about. And this is a good thing about the Bible. The Bible would defend itself.
5: Right.
2: You know?
3: Yeah.
2: It's like a lion.
3: Uh-huh.
2: You don't have to, you know, you just let it loose. It'll defend itself.
3: Yeah.
2: Right?
3: Yeah.
2: And so you think about, okay, let's think about Sodom, right? Sodom and Gomorrah.
3: Yeah. Mm-hmm.
2: Bad place. Mm-hmm. Right. This is a town of about I'd say 400,000 people. Mm-hmm. Let's just say 100,000. Mm-hmm. I mean, the town I live in is about 100,000. And there's babies there.
3: Right.
2: I mean, good luck finding a place that has 100,000 people with no babies to 15-year-olds.
3: Right. Yeah.
2: They're going to have them, right? So if you go back to Genesis 18 and you read this, Sodom, God says, look, I'm about to destroy this place. And Abraham says, no. I tell you what, surely you wouldn't do it if there was 50 righteous. Because listen, if you're not a sinner, what would you be? Righteous,
3: mm-hmm.
2: right? If you're sinless, you're righteous.
5: Right.
2: Is that correct?
5: Yeah.
2: Is that why Jesus is righteous? Because he's sinless and he did everything perfectly?
5: Right. Yeah, I would agree.
2: Okay. So Abraham says, look, if there's 50 righteous people, would you not destroy it? And God's like, and what's crazy is a lot of people think that Abraham's changing God's mind right here. He's not changing his mind.
3: Mm-hmm.
2: He's not. But God's like, sure, 50? Won't do it. He said, how about 45?
3: Yeah.
2: 45? Okay. Mm-hmm. 40? 30, 20, 10, all the way down to 10. And Abraham's thinking, okay, odds are good we can find 10 righteous. So I'll just
3: right,
2: stop
3: yeah.
2: there. And God's like, dude, look, whatever. I mean, no, for 10, I won't do it. But guess what he does to Sodom?
3: Mm-hmm.
2: Destroys it. Why? Because there's no one righteous, no, not one.
3: Mm-hmm.
2: He will not kill the righteous with the wicked, he says.
5: Right.
2: And so are we thinking that in a town of 400,000, like I said, let's just dumb it down to 100,000.
5: Right.
2: Do you really think that there's not a child there in 100,000? Come on now.
5: Right.
2: See this? So it falls apart there. But we'll show you in Romans 5 where it really falls apart.
5: Okay.
2: You know? So do you want to see that?
5: Yeah, I would love to see that.
1: So in this clip here, he talks about Sodom and Gomorrah.
0: Mm-hmm.
1: And he basically says, hey, look, in a town of 100,000 people, I don't know where he's getting that from. I think there's quite a bit more since we're going to see the Bible gives us some numbers. But he says, look, in the town of 100,000 people, there had to be babies there, right? And he talks about Abraham negotiating with God down to 10. And he said, you know, hey, if there's 10 righteous, I'll spare the city. And then he says, hey, what about all the babies? And of course, then he quotes Psalm 53:3. He says, not one is righteous. I think it's ironic because 2 Peter 2:8 says Lot was righteous. So there is a sense in which some people are righteous.
0: Yeah.
1: It doesn't mean no one's ever righteous in any context, right? It's those people who sin at some point. But he says, not one person was righteous. But then he says, Sodom and Gomorrah, why didn't they have all the babies there? Why wouldn't there have been 10 righteous babies? How would you respond to that?
0: I would say when he says there's no one righteous, as you cited 2 Peter 2 and verse 8 says Lot was righteous.
1: Mm-hmm.
0: The Bible says that righteousness, 1 John chapter 3 and verse 7 says, little children, let no one deceive you. He who practices righteousness is righteous,
1: mm-hmm.
0: just as he is righteous.
1: Mm-hmm.
0: A baby is innocent. A baby is pure. A baby is not one who is practicing righteousness.
1: Mm-hmm. I'd say, too, you know, Sodom and Gomorrah is discussing those who are accountable to God,
0: sure.
1: not children.
0: Yeah.
1: You know, if you're made righteous, if you're justified, it's just as if I'd never sinned, or made righteous, you're made right.
0: Yeah.
1: A baby's sinless, right?
0: Yeah. Yeah.
1: But the idea here in Sodom and Gomorrah is those who are accountable to God, not children.
0: Yeah.
1: In fact, if you go to Jonah chapter 4, verse 11, you can read this. It says, should I not pity this city, Nineveh, the great city, in which there are more than 120,000 persons who cannot discern between their right and their left.
0: Yeah.
1: So what is he talking about there? He says, I'm confident. He's saying there's 120,000
0: mm-hmm.
1: people who don't know their right and their left. Who is that? That's babies.
0: Yeah.
1: And you say, oh, well, this is the wicked adults. No, that's not the biblical language.
0: Yeah.
1: The people here, God says, are wicked, and I'm bringing destruction. He doesn't say, well, they don't know right from left. That's how the Bible describes children. In Deuteronomy chapter 1 and verse 39, listen to this. Moreover, your little ones and your children who say you'll be victims, who today have no knowledge of good and evil. They don't know right from left. They don't know good from wrong. Listen to Isaiah 7:16. This is even more clear. For before the child, Mm-hmm. Shall know how to refuse the evil and choose the good. Mm-hmm. The land that you dread will be forsaken by both of her kings.
0: Mm-hmm.
1: So basically, Jonah 4:11, God is saying, hey, there's 120,000 people here who don't know right from left. There's 120,000 innocent children, not sinners.
0: Mm-hmm.
1: And so you have here, I don't think this argument he's making makes sense.
0: Mm-hmm.
1: Because the 10 righteous are people who have reached an age, they're accountable to God, and they're still righteous. And yeah. God's saying, I can't find 10 of them. Thank you for tuning in to part 2.

like Christ. So why don't we just look at an example using Jesus? In Matthew chapter 22, the Sadducees came to Jesus and they asked him a question. They were trying to trick him, and you know, many people tried to trick Jesus. It never really worked out that well for him. But in verse 29, Jesus answered and said to them, the Sadducees, "You are mistaken, not knowing the scriptures nor the power of God." Now, that Greek word there for mistaken, it means you're in error. Jesus told them, "You all are in error, you're wrong." And why did Jesus say that they were wrong? Well, because they didn't know the scriptures or the power of God. Believe it or not, Jesus did show us it's actually Christ-like to tell someone that they're wrong if your motive is coming from a place of love and you're trying to point them back to God's truth. In fact, Proverbs chapter 9, verses 8 and 9, and Proverbs is a book of wisdom, the scripture says this, "Do not correct a scoffer, lest he hate you, but rebuke a wise man, and he will love you. Give instruction to a wise man, and he will still be wiser. Teach a just man, and he will increase in learning." What this means is that people who want to know the truth, they'll actually love you if you help them to understand that they've been misled. Jesus, after all, said that we could know the truth and that the truth would set us free, John 8:32. But Jesus also warned us about false prophets who would come to us in sheep's clothing, but inwardly it says they were ravening wolves. So how can you know if what you're being taught is actually the truth or if it's not? Well, how about this passage? 1 John 4:1. It says this, "Beloved, do not believe every spirit, but test the spirits whether they are of God, because many false prophets have gone out into the world." Or what about this one? 2 Peter chapter 3 and verse 16, where Peter says that some of what Paul has written to us is hard to understand, which the untaught and unstable twist to their own destruction, as do the rest of the scriptures. You know, isn't that what the devil did when he tempted Jesus? If you remember in Matthew chapter 4, he quoted scripture, he just twisted it a little bit. And people still do the same thing today. So how do you know who or what to trust? Well, you could do what the Bereans did. In Acts chapter 17 and verse 11, it says that these, speaking of the people of Berea, were more noble and fair-minded than those in Thessalonica, in that they received the word with all readiness and they searched the scriptures daily to find out whether these things were so. Now, I don't know if you remember this, but who was preaching and teaching these people in Berea? Well, if you look in Acts 17, it was the Apostle Paul. This is the same apostle who was inspired by the Holy Spirit, and these people actually checked Paul's teachings against the scriptures to see if what he was saying was true. And God, through inspiration, called these people noble. You know, that word noble can mean a few things. With regards to your birth, it can mean that you were born into a highly respected family, a well-known family. Or if it's referring to your personality, it can mean having or showing the fine personal qualities or high moral principles and ideals. You know, that word noble was even the name for a gold coin in the 1300s because it was of such high quality and value. So what about you? Do you want to be a noble person? Are you willing to test what you've been taught against the Bible to see if it's actually truth? Or is there even the slightest chance of possibility that you could have been misled at some point in time with your life? If you're up for it, please send us a message, and we would love to help you study God's Word here at the Gospel Broadcasting Network.

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1: Doubt is something that can happen to anyone. In Psalm 73, we find an inspired writer by the name of Asaph who admits to struggling with doubt. But how was his doubt transformed? In verse 17, Asaph tells us that he went into the sanctuary of God, and it was only then that he was able to truly discern the end of the wicked. What this teaches us is that we cannot allow doubt to separate us from God. Instead of running from God in his doubt, Asaph went and worshiped God, and only then was he able to see clearly. If you are struggling with doubt, instead of running from God, run to him. Go and worship him. Go to where others believe in him. And the result, you will see things more clearly. I'm Jimmy Holland, and thank you for watching GB.
2: The preceding program was a production of the Fort Payne Church of Christ TV studio located in Fort Payne, Alabama.
3: Nadab and Abihu, the sons of Aaron, took either of them his censer and put fire therein and put incense thereon and offered.

offered up strange fire before the Lord, which he commanded them not. And there went out fire from the Lord and devoured them, and they died before the Lord. Moses said unto Aaron, this is that which was spoken by the Lord, saying, I will be sanctified in them that come nigh me, and before all the people will I be glorified. And Aaron held his peace. 10th of Leviticus, beginning there at verse 1. If anyone should have known what God's law had been concerning the offering of sacrifice and incense, it would have been the priestly family of Aaron and his descendants. And the law had been very clear that indeed the fire for the censers was to have been taken from the altar. And yet the sons of Aaron, Nadab and Abihu, took strange fire which the Lord had not commanded them. The Lord's displeasure with this disobedience was made clear enough when both Nadab and Abihu, his brother, were consumed with fire from God from heaven. As Moses and Aaron beheld what might have been left of Nadab and Abihu, Moses pointed out to Aaron, now this is what God was talking about. This is what he meant when he said, I will be sanctified in them that come nigh me. I will be glorified before the people. It was a matter to be taken seriously. No glory is given unto God when God's will is not obeyed and respected. No glory is given unto God when men take it upon themselves to do what God would have them do his way, but done man's way instead. It isn't the only time that God demonstrated his wrath over man's disobedience by punishing them immediately with the taking of their lives. Such a thing happened also within the Christian dispensation. A certain man by the name of Ananias, with Sapphira, his wife, sold a certain possession, his wife also being privy to it. And they brought a certain part, and they laid it at the apostles' feet. But now when Peter saw it, he said, Ananias, why hath Satan filled thine heart to lie to the Holy Ghost and to give back a part of the price of the land? Whiles it remained, was it not thine own? And after it was sold, was it not in thine own power? Why hast thou conceived this thing in thine heart? Thou hast not lied unto men, but unto God. And Ananias, hearing those words, fell down and gave up the ghost. And great fear came upon all them that heard these things. The young men arose and wound him up and carried him out and buried him. It was about the space of 3 hours after when his wife, not knowing what was done, came in. And Peter asked her, saying, tell me whether ye sold the land for so much. She said, yea, for so much. Peter said, how is it that ye have agreed to gather to tempt the Spirit of the Lord? Behold, the feet of them which have buried thy husband are at the door and shall carry thee out. Then fell she down straightway and yielded up the ghost, and the young men carried her forth and buried her by her husband. And great fear came upon all the church and upon as many as heard these things. The 5th of Acts, beginning at 1. Chapter 4 had ended with certain members of the church in Jerusalem selling property, not required to do so, but having chosen to do so out of their spirit of generosity, brought the proceeds from those sales and laid it at the apostles' feet as a gift to the church, the needy of all
the area. Ananias and Sapphira seemed to want to get in on this, but it also seems they did not wish to be quite so generous as to give the entire proceeds from the sale of the property, so they brought a portion and laid it at the apostles' feet, which, as Peter pointed out, would have been fine. They could have given any amount that they chose. But evidently desiring to be seen as the others who were so generous as to give it all and not a portion. Peter, you see, by his ability through the Spirit wholly to discern the hearts of men, knew the deception that was being done. He called Ananias' hand on it. And Ananias paid with his life, and so did his wife, when she also agreed together with him to do so. I remember pointing out how that God had punished individuals immediately by taking their lives because of the sins that they had committed. And asking the question from the pulpit where I was preaching a sermon on that matter, what do you suppose would happen today if God punished people immediately with death as he has done in the past? There was an elderly man who was sitting near the front who just spoke up in the service to say, there'd be some changes made. I had not expected an audible answer. I had asked the question rhetorically. But what that elderly man spoke up and said in the middle of my sermon actually said as much or more than I would say in the entire course of the sermon. Indeed, if God punished us immediately with death for the sins that we committed, there would be some changes made. Would you believe that he does? Punish us with death, that is, for the commission of sin. One kind of death is necessary, you see, to illustrate the other. The Apostle Paul, for example, pointed out that the wage of sin is death, but the gift of God is eternal life through Jesus Christ our Lord. 6th of Romans at 23. Judging from that, we are punished with death as a result of our sins. Oh, not the death of the body, as we saw in the deaths of Nadab and Abihu at Leviticus 10. Not the death of the body, as we saw with Ananias and Sapphira at Acts chapter 5. But yet the deaths of those individuals, literally, in the body, in the flesh, serve to visually illustrate and dramatize the fact that indeed there is a spiritual death to be suffered for sin. The wage of sin is death. It was a principle that was presented unto mankind in his first generation. When God told Adam and his wife Eve that in the day that they partook of the forbidden fruit of the tree in the midst of the garden, they would surely die. In the day that they partook of that forbidden fruit, did they die? Yes, not physically. God was no liar. He didn't tell them they would die as a penalty for their sins and then go back on his word. He told them the absolute truth, nor did he change his mind about what he told them before. No death was brought upon humankind that day. Absolutely no doubt about it. But it isn't death in the most common sense, as we saw it meted out to Nadab and Abihu and Ananias and Sapphira. It was a spiritual death that amounted to the separation of a man from his God.
Actually, death is defined as separation. And that separation is affected in more than a single way. Death is the separation of those that are still living from those who are not. Those who have died in the flesh or in the eternal realm, here we remain living upon the face of the earth. We are separated one from another. Separation is also the separating, the going asunder of the body and the spirit. James pointed that out at James 2 at verse 26. The body without the spirit is dead. But spiritually speaking, death is the separation of a man from his God. God is the source of our spiritual life as he is the source of our physical life. And it is sin that separates us from God. Isaiah pointed that out when he said, "The hand of the Lord is not shortened, that it cannot save, nor his ear heavy that it cannot hear. But your iniquities have separated between you and your God, and your sins have hid his face from you so that he will not hear." 59th of Isaiah, beginning at verse 1, could not be any more easily understood. Sin separates us from God, and that is the essence of and the definition of spiritual death. So we ask again, what if God punished us with death because of our sins? He does. He does. By sin separating us from him. Again, we saw that dramatized. We saw that illustrated with physical death, brought upon the likes of Ananias and Sapphira and Nadab and Abihu. And what we see is the horrible deaths of these should illustrate and dramatize in our mind and in our understanding how horrible it is to be separated in spiritual death from our God. If, as that elderly man said in one of my audiences in the long ago, if we died for our sins, there would be some changes made, and an understanding that some changes must be made in order to reverse the effects of spiritual death, then how are those changes made? One of the ways in which we could answer that question is to look at the information that Jesus Christ had given to Nicodemus, a ruler of the Jews who came unto Jesus by night and said, "Rabbi, we know that thou art a teacher come down from God, for no man can do these miracles that thou doest except God be with him." Jesus answered him, saying, "Verily I say unto thee, except a man be born again, he cannot see the kingdom of God." Nicodemus answered him, saying, "How can a man be born when he's old? Can he enter again the second time into his mother's womb and be born?" Jesus answered him, saying, "Verily I say unto thee, except a man be born of water and of the Spirit, he cannot enter into the kingdom of God. That which is born of the flesh is flesh, but that which is born of the Spirit is spirit. Marvel not that I say unto thee, ye must be born again." 3rd of John, beginning at 1.
If we, as did Nicodemus, acknowledge Jesus Christ as a teacher come down from God, and even more than that, he is a manifestation of God himself, then certainly are we not obliged to hear the things that the Lord tells us are necessary for our spiritual well-being, for our reconciliation with him, for the perfection of our relationship with our Creator? When Nicodemus acknowledged his faith in Jesus Christ as a teacher from God, the Savior didn't waste any time teaching Nicodemus what he needed to hear. Unless you're born again, you'll not see the kingdom of heaven. Nicodemus' confusion about the matter is understandable. The first time the concept has been presented, it's curious to say the least. How can a man be born the second time? Lord explained it. Except a man be born of water and the Spirit, he can't enter into the kingdom of God. Born of water, that of baptism for the remission of sins. Of the Spirit holy of God. Oh, the first flesh, birth of flesh, that which is born of the flesh is flesh. Oh, the second birth, that which is born of the Spirit is spirit. Marvel not then that I say unto thee, ye must be born again. Every man born of woman in the flesh must be born again in the Spirit. But when, Lord, you made that reference to the birth of water in the Spirit, do we identify that as being the waters of baptism for the remission of sins? What more can we learn about that? What more can we know about that? When the Apostle Paul wrote to the church at Rome, he said, "What shall we say then? Should we continue in sin that grace may abound? God forbid. How shall we that are dead to sin live any longer therein? Know ye not that so many of us as were baptized into Jesus Christ were baptized into his death? Therefore are we buried with him by baptism unto death, that like as Christ was raised up from the dead by the glory of the Father, even so ye also should walk in newness of life. For if we have been planted together with him in the likeness of his death, we will also be in the likeness of his resurrection, knowing this, that our old man is crucified with him, that the body of sin might be destroyed, that henceforth we should not serve sin. For he that is dead is freed from sin. Now if we be dead with Christ, we believe that we shall also live with him, knowing this, that Christ, being raised from the dead, dieth no more. Death hath no more dominion over him. For in that he died unto sin, he liveth unto God. Likewise reckon ye also yourselves to be dead indeed unto sin, but alive unto God through Jesus Christ our Lord." Sixth of Romans, beginning at 1, continuing through to verse 11. The understanding of redemption as an act of God's grace appears to have given some in the days of the Apostle Paul, as it has in our own, the idea that a man cannot outrun the grace of God through his own imperfections. But if we're saved by grace, and we are, then the more I sin, the more that God's grace abounds just to cover it. But yet, such an attitude really reflects not abiding in God's grace, but rather instead just being in rebellion against God and returning unto the sin from whence one should have been cleansed. So Paul just asked this rhetorical question, does it make sense
should we continue in sin that grace may abound? Then he answered his own question by saying, God forbid. How shall we that are dead to sin live any longer therein? How does someone become dead to sin? Sometimes there can be a rift between a couple of individuals that is so great and so profound that they never wish to see one another again. And one might say of the other, oh, he or she is dead to me. Represents the worst in human relationships. But really, that sinful person that characterized all human beings at some time is the individual that should be dead to us. The individual that is who we were when we were sinners. Who we were before that we were reconciled to God. That's the old man of whom Paul spoke at Romans chapter 6. Our old man is crucified with him, buried with him, the body of sin destroyed. Not old as opposed to young. Old meaning former. Old man as opposed to the person that we are now. I was a sinner before I put that man to death in repentance. And because I never wanted to see the old man of sin again that I used to be, I buried him. In the waters of baptism, after the like manner of the death and the burial of Jesus Christ, who sacrificed himself for me, resurrected from that watery grave, was a new man, walking in newness of life. It's what happens when a person, because of his faith in Jesus Christ and the rudiments of the gospel, repents of his sin and buries the old man of sin in the waters of baptism, and therefrom is resurrected a new man, alive unto God through Jesus Christ our Lord. It happens, Paul said, if we are planted together with him in the likeness of his death. Then we'll be in the likeness of his resurrection. What if I said, you're going to die today? It is, perhaps frighteningly to some, the very real possibility that utterly, as we know death to be in its most common sense, that you'll die today. Knowing that could happen, is it not all necessary that we understand the meaning of death from a spiritual point of view? If you're a sinner, if you are separated from God, if you have not achieved reconciliation with God, based upon these rudimentary principles of the gospel described here today, then spiritually you're dead. You're dead. Because you're separated from God if you are not reconciled to him. You're separated from God, that effects spiritual death. There is a death you may undergo that can undo and reverse the effects of spiritual death. It is the putting to death of the old person of sin that you have been. You do that by the resolve, the change of heart that we know as repentance. It means quite literally to think again, have second thoughts, change the heart. There's repentance. And it involves a resolve that is so absolute and so complete that the sin that you found to be acceptable for your life before will never again in the future be acceptable for you again.
a change because of repentance will overcome you, that will move you in the direction of becoming a different person. And the old man of sin that you were, you bury that old person at the waters of baptism for the remission of sins, just as Christ, bearing your sin upon the cross of Calvary, died and was buried. But he was resurrected from that tomb early on the morning of the third day, victorious over death, hell, sin, and the grave. You, when you come forth from that watery grave, can share in that same victory with him. The old man of sin that you were, oh, you leave that in the watery grave. But by faith in the operation of God who raised him from the dead, you'll come forth from that watery grave a new person in a newness of life. There was Nadab and Abihu in open rebellion and disobedience to God, who paid with their lives when God sent down fire from heaven and devoured them. Their deaths in their disobedience are examples of the horrific experience that is spiritual death. The deaths of Ananias and Sapphira, as God's punishment for their dishonesty and their deception, there illustrates for you that the wage of sin is death. And a wage is something that is paid because we earn it. For our sins, we earn the wage of separation from God. But yet, a gift is something that is given because the giver of that gift wants you to have it. God is the giver. The gift that he wants you to have is eternal life through Jesus Christ, our Lord. You're going to die today, either as a sinner separated from God, or as one who has put to death the old man of sin and resurrected a new one. One way or the other, you'll die today.

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1: Mama Bunny baked delicious chocolate chip cookies for the bunnies to eat. She was saving the last one for Daddy Bunny. But there aren't any more to eat.
2: Howie, do you know where the last cookie went? Your daddy wants to eat it.
3: Oops.
2: Howie, you already had 3 cookies today. Don't you remember that I told you we were going to save the last one for Daddy to eat when he got home?
3: Yes, but they were so good. I wanted it.
2: But Howie, you already had 3 cookies. Daddy hasn't had any. Doesn't that seem like you're being selfish?
3: Selfish? What's that?
2: It's when you only think about yourself. You don't consider what other people might want. You just do things to make yourself happy.
3: Oh. Well, I guess I was being selfish. Is that bad?
2: Yes, it is. God says we should think about others when we do things and put other people before ourselves.
3: Oh, I don't want to be selfish anymore. I'm sorry. Can I help you make some more cookies so Daddy can have some?
2: That would be very nice.
3: Let's get started.
1: Let nothing be done through

0: You know, a lot of people don't like to talk about death. In fact, sometimes we just try and ignore it, almost pretend like it doesn't even exist. I know many parents have tried to shelter their children from death. I don't believe that's always the best approach, because when you try and pretend that something that exists doesn't exist, then you're not prepared for when the time comes. I'm grateful that my parents, from a very early age, taught me about the reality that it's appointed unto man once to die, and after this, the judgment. Hebrews chapter 9, verse 27. My father being a preacher, I was probably exposed a little bit more to the realities of it than your average person, because we grew up two houses down from a funeral home, and so every single time that there was a visitation or a funeral, we'd just walk down, and we'd spend hours there, and I would be in the little break room that they had at the funeral home, and I knew the funeral director, and even when it came time for the funeral to go to the cemetery, I'd often, with my father, ride in the hearse with them. So I was brought up around the reality of death. That's always helped me. It doesn't take the sting away when a loved one dies or something like that, but it's helped me to realize that death does exist. In fact, as I have preached the gospel for many years now, there are many joys that I have. One of those joys or privileges I have is helping people when they're experiencing the death of a loved one. Now, I know you may sit there and say, well, how's that a joy? I'm not joyful in the fact that someone has passed from this world, but what I do find the joy in is that I can be there for a family, to comfort them with God's Word, to help them have the strength that they need to face a difficult time. You know, death, it's real. And many times we've talked about it on this program, and we'll continue to, because to the Christian, we can be like the Apostle Paul in 1 Corinthians 15:55, where he says, O death, where is thy sting? Where is thy victory? But today's program is not designed to help you prepare for your death, so to speak, as much as it is to help you know how to handle a situation to when your loved one dies. How do I handle the death of a loved one? Stay tuned as we study this question together with a Bible answer. When I study God's Word, it amazes me how many references there are to scientific things. But sometimes I struggle with that because I'm not always the best in science. That's why I'm thankful for Apologetics Press. They produce materials from Bibles to books to children's material that helps us as Christians to be able to understand how God's Word and science relate. I want to encourage you to go check them out at their website, apologeticspress.org. See them today. So we're answering the question, how do I handle the death of a loved one? And there's a lot of things that we could probably talk about, but there's three simple points and just kind of reminders I want us to have when this happens. And I want you to, if you can, write these down. Go back, watch this episode again, because it might not be that you're going through this right now, but the time will come that you have a friend, you have a spouse, you have a child, a parent, maybe a cousin, just somebody that you care about, and they pass from this world. And these three things are exactly what I want you to remember. The first one is that life is brief, but death is certain. And there's absolutely nothing we can do to stop that. If we go to the book of Genesis, now the book of Genesis is often referred to as the book of beginnings. It's also referred to as the book of generations. Now certainly in chapter 1, 2, and 3, you see where God created the world. He created man, Adam. He created woman, Eve. He places them in the Garden of Eden. They are married, and they're in a harmonious relationship with God. But after they sin, eating of the tree of the knowledge of good and evil, which God told them not to do, they were cast from the Garden of Eden. They no longer had access to the tree of life. And so what we see is that death enters into this world. We're going to read in Genesis chapter 5. If you've got your Bibles, I want to encourage you to turn with me and follow along. If not, we'll put it on the screen for you. In Genesis chapter 5, we have the first man that ever lived in this world, being Adam. And it says in verse 5, and all the days that Adam lived were 930 years, and he died. You go to verse 8, and it says, and the days of Seth were 912 years, and he died. Verse 11, Enos was 905 years, and he died. Go to verse 14, and all the days of Canaan were 910 years, and he died. It goes on in verse 17, talking about Mahalalel, and he died. Jared in verse 20, and he died. If you go to Methuselah, the oldest man to ever live on the face of this earth that we have record of was 969 years old. And it tells us in verse 27, and he died. If you keep going, even in verse 31, the days of Lamech were 777 years, and he died. From the time that we see in the Garden of Eden when they were cast forth, sin has entered into this world and death exists. And so we could go through and notice how so many different people in the Bible, all that have ever lived, have died, except, and if you're good at your Bible, I understand you're going to say, but what about, if you all go right back here to verse 21, what about Enoch? Because in verse 21, it does say that he was taken by God, he was translated into heaven, that he shouldn't die. We also know the same thing was done to Elijah. So to clarify, every man to live on the face of this earth, except Elijah or Enoch, has either faced their death or will face their death. And so it is a fact of life. It's something that we need to be aware of. To try and pretend like death isn't real isn't helping us. In fact, we need to prepare for that in our own lives, as we'll talk about here in just a moment. But we need to understand that life is very brief. You know, I read these old verses here about these men that lived to be 969 years or 700 or 600 years. And we think, man, they were so old. But wasn't their life even brief when you start thinking about that the world has been around for over 8,000 years, roughly 6,000 to 8,000 years? And so let's go to the book of James and notice what James writes, because he was trying to prepare people for the idea of their departure, to let them understand that life is brief. If you go to James chapter 4, we're going to start reading in verse 13. It says, "Go to now, ye that say today or tomorrow, we will go into such a city and continue there a year and buy and sell and get gain. Whereas ye know not what shall be on the morrow. For what is your life? It is even a vapor that appeareth for a little time and then vanisheth away. For that you ought to say, if the Lord will, we shall live and do this or that. For now ye rejoice in your boastings. All such rejoicing is evil." It goes on in the next verse and says, "Therefore to him that knoweth to do good and doeth it not, to him it is sin." If you keep it in context, it really admonishes you. You better do today what you can that is good, because really tomorrow you don't know if it's even going to exist. Your life's like a vapor. I remember being taught this from a young age and looking and seeing a pot of water boiling, and you can see the vapor rising up, and it's there, but in just a very short distance, it dissipates. It's gone. It's no longer there. That's how our life is described. So let's remember, when we're facing the death of a loved one, life is brief and death is certain. After all, as I mentioned at the beginning of the program, Hebrews chapter 9, verse 27, it's appointed unto man once to die, and after this, the judgment. Stay tuned. I got a second point I want to talk about right after this short break. I hope you're enjoying the program. I want to tell you about a great opportunity that you can have your Bible questions answered. Every single Tuesday night, I'm joined here in the studio of the Northwest Florida School of Biblical Studies by Troy Spradlin, Jeff Orr, and Ray Brantley. Together, we answer questions with Bible answers.
1: 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Wonderful words of
0: life. I love reading and studying my Bible. In fact, I really enjoy studying God's Word with other people, whether it's face-to-face, online, or through Bible correspondence courses. One of the favorite parts of my week is to come in and take an envelope where we have sent somebody a course already with a postage paid envelope. They've completed it and they've mailed it back to me. And I then take the course and I grade it, and then I write a letter back to them with the next lesson so that they can continue studying God's Word. Would you like to take a Bible correspondence course with me? If so, we want you to call us, write us, or sign up online at your earliest convenience, so together you and I can study God's Word some more. So in answering the question, how do I handle the death of a loved one, we've already noticed the point that life is very brief and death is certain, and there's nothing we can do about that. And we need to keep that in our minds whenever we are facing the death of a loved one. The second thing we need to keep in mind is that the death of one in Christ is a joyful event, while the death of one outside of Christ is a very sad event. Now, I bring that up, and some people, you may be sitting there and being like, well, why would he say that if I'm trying to handle the death of a loved one? Well, as a preacher, I want people to understand that it doesn't matter what the preacher, what somebody else says about the individual, that the fate of the one that is dead, that has passed, it's already been sealed. It has nothing to do with you. It is not the fault of God, because God is not willing that any should perish, but that all should come to repentance. And that's why God gave His Son. That's why God has given us His Word. He has made His grace and mercy available to everyone. But with the free will of man, your loved one has already made their choices, and you cannot affect that. The preacher cannot affect that at this point. So it is a sad event whenever somebody is outside of Christ. We're going to pick up on that more under point three, but I want to think about the joyful event it is. A lot of people really get tied up about the earthly body that is left behind. Peter would actually write in his epistle in 1 Peter chapter 1, and I'm going to read in verse 13 and following. He says, "Yea, I think it meet, as long as I am in this tabernacle, to stir you up by putting you in remembrance." Now, Paul's using a comparison, an analogy here, as he refers to his tabernacle. Now, the tabernacle in the Old Testament, we understand, was a dwelling place for God during the wilderness wanderings and during the very beginning stages of the inhabiting of the land of Canaan, that would be replaced by a temple that was a more permanent structure. But the tabernacle really was an elaborate tent. And so the word actually means tent, and it's a temporary thing that is able to be moved. Now, oftentimes we think about our life here, as we've already noticed, it's temporary, it's brief. And this body is just a tabernacle. It's just a tent for our soul, so to speak. And so that's the reference that Peter is making here in 1 Peter. He goes on in the next verse. He says, "Knowing that shortly I must put off this my tabernacle, even as our Lord Jesus Christ hath showed me." So many times I get the question in, and we've had episodes in the past about cremation, because people worry about the tabernacle that's left behind. They worry about their tabernacle that's placed sometimes in caskets to be lowered into the ground or to be put into a vault. But I want us to remember that it's not about that tabernacle that's left behind. It's not about that casket. It's not about the ashes. It's about where the soul goes. If you got your Bibles, let's go together to Luke chapter 16. In Luke chapter 16, we have a parable that some would refer to as a parable, but I don't believe it actually to be a parable. What we have here is an account that Jesus tells us to help us understand what happens in the case of death. And the reason I don't believe it's a parable, while some people might say that it is that he doesn't say anything like "it's like unto," because the word parable actually is a parable laying down beside for comparison purpose. And so oftentimes he would use an earthly story to convey a heavenly meaning. But he doesn't do that in this situation. In fact, he actually calls one of the men by their names, Lazarus. Now, we're not going to read the whole thing, but you could read in verse 19 through 31 the full account. And it involves a rich man who had a life full of riches and food. And there was a beggar that would come and lay at the table begging for scraps. I want to pick up reading in verse 22. It says, "And it came to pass that the beggar died and was carried by the angels into Abraham's bosom. The rich man also died and was buried." Now, I pause there because I honestly believe among the verses of Scripture, this should be ranked high upon the beautiful verses that we read. Because what we see is a beautiful thing that happens at the death of one that is in Christ. Because what happens, and look at that with me again, it says that Lazarus, the beggar, was carried by the angels into Abraham's bosom. Now, a lot of people get kind of hung up on this, because if you go into verse 23, it says about the rich man was died and was buried, and in hell he lift up his eyes, being in torment, seeth Abraham afar off, and Lazarus in his bosom. Now, what we have is what's called the Hadean realm, and it's almost, one preacher said, it's kind of like a waiting room, so to speak. And it's the place where souls go awaiting the judgment day that we referenced in Hebrews 9, verse 27. And so they are there, but, and you read the scriptures, there's the place of Abraham's bosom, the place of paradise for the souls that are in Christ, that angels meet them and carry them away. But for one that's not in Christ, they are carried to the place of torment. And so what happens in this account is that the rich man, he sees Lazarus over there. He desires for a little relief. And so he asks Abraham for Lazarus to dip his finger in water and to touch it to his tongue. And we see in here that there's a great gulf that divides the place of torment from Abraham's bosom. You can't cross to and from. And so what happens is the rich man would go on to say, well, you know, I'll paraphrase this just a little bit, but he desires that Abraham send Lazarus back to his brothers because he does not want his brothers to come. And he's told they have the prophets and that Lazarus can't go back and preach. But he says, no, they're listening to Lazarus. But that final words that he says right here, if they hear not Moses and the prophets, neither will they be persuaded, for though one rose from the dead. We need to be real about death whenever it comes to a loved one. We need to find joy and realize that if our loved one died and they were in Christ Jesus our Lord, as we have talked about how to do on this program many times, then that body that's left behind, that tabernacle, that's not where they are. They're actually already been met by angels to be carried away into paradise. But while we're being real, if they're not in Christ, there's nothing we can do whenever it comes to trying to save their soul now. They have already made their choice. So let's not try and make it to be something that it's not. Stay tuned. I've got a third point that I want you to remember when handling the death of a loved one.
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0: Since 1987, the Northwest Florida School of Biblical Studies has been providing college-level Bible classes tuition-free. 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I'm excited to announce that we are now 100% online, offering you the opportunity to utilize these courses to help you grow in your relationship with God. You can learn more so that you can prepare yourself for the next semester at nwfsbs.com.
3: Hallelujah, I am rejoicing, singing.
0: So today we're answering this question, how do I handle the death of a loved one? The first two points that I've made to you in this show are things that we absolutely have no control over. There's nothing we can really do about it. That is first, that life is very brief and death is certain. You can't change that. The second thing is that to the Christian, or the one that's in Christ, death is a joyful event because they've gone on to Abraham's bosom. But to the one that's not a Christian, to the one that's not in Christ Jesus, it's a sad event because the reality is they've gone to the place of torment. But there's absolutely nothing that we can do about either of those points. That is not within our control. The thing I want to talk with you about right now, though, is something that you do have control over. And that is, when you face the death of a loved one, I want you to use as an opportunity to remind yourself and ask yourself a question. Am I ready for the time that I die? Have I done all that I can do to prepare myself for the time that I pass from this world? And that's important because when you pass, not only are we dealing with your soul and what's going to happen to you, you're actually helping those that are left behind to be able to use that not as a sad event, but as a joyful event, to know that you are in Christ and that you have been met by angels to be carried into Abraham's bosom. So what can you do? First of all, You need to make sure that you're in Christ Jesus. Now, on this program, you can actually go to our YouTube page. You can go to Have a Bible Question and view all the past episodes. And we have a lot of episodes that focus on salvation and how you can be in Christ Jesus. And in all those episodes that you watch, you're going to see that it requires faith, because without faith it is impossible to please Him, Hebrews 11:17. And that with that faith that you receive from the Word of God, Romans 10:17, so then faith cometh by hearing, hearing by the Word of God, you need to repent of your sins, Luke 13:3, because they have separated you from God, Isaiah 59:1-2. You need to confess Jesus with your mouth, Romans 10:10. With the heart man believeth unto righteousness, and with the mouth confession is made unto salvation. And you need to wash away your sins by baptism, Acts 22:16. After all, look with me to Romans. Actually, let's go to Galatians 3:26-28. It says here, "For you are all the children of God by faith in Christ Jesus. For as many of you as have been baptized into Christ have put on Christ." And if those spiritual blessings, Ephesians 1, are found in Christ, which includes an inheritance, includes redemption, then we need to make sure we're in Christ by baptism. Then we don't need to stop there. To prepare ourselves, we need to make sure we're seeking first the kingdom of God, Matthew 6:33. The third thing that we need to do, according to passages like Ephesians 5, Paul would admonish them to redeem the time. We need to make sure that we use every day we have on this earth as if it was our last. We need to use it living our lives a righteous life. Let's go to the book of Romans 6 and notice the fourth thing we do that's very closely related to redeeming the time and seeking first the kingdom of God. But the fourth thing we do to prepare is to yield ourselves as instruments of righteousness while we are here living on this earth. He says in 6:12, "Let not sin therefore reign in your mortal body, that you should obey it in the lust thereof. Neither yield ye your members as instruments of unrighteousness unto sin, but yield yourselves unto God as those that are alive from the dead, and your members as instruments of righteousness unto God." Prepare for the time that you're going to pass from this world. Prepare for the day that you die by seeking first the kingdom of God, after making sure that you are in Christ Jesus, as the scriptures have told us to do, and then redeem the time, living your life as an instrument of righteousness. Don't go anywhere. I got a few closing words for you just after this message.
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0: So in today's episode, we've been answering this question, how do I handle the death of a loved one? I know starting out, maybe you were thinking that I'd talk about prayer. And certainly prayer is very important in times of mourning. After all, 1 Thessalonians 5:17, pray without ceasing. And, you know, James talks about over and over again, if you lack wisdom, ask it of God. If any among you is sick, let him call for the elders to pray. Prayer is a very valuable tool that we have. I could have talked about the importance of surrounding yourself with friends. Don't seclude yourself. While seclusion can be important, it is also important to have your friends, especially Christian friends, to try and encourage you during that time. We could have talked about the importance of funeral customs and how that helps us to cope with the loss of a loved one. But what I really wanted to focus on is the idea that there are certain things that we are in control of during these times and some things we're not. As we noticed starting out, we're not in control of when we die and the idea of the length of life. You know, life is very brief. You know, the older I get, the more I realize that. Used to, when I was a child, I thought 50, 60 years old is old. And now I realize it's not old at all. And I start looking and I think, you know, I may have lived at least half my life, if I haven't lived the majority of my life. My death could come today. It could come before even this program airs that you watch. And so life is brief. Death is very certain, and there's nothing we can do about it. We also can't do anything about the eternal destiny of our loved one. We can try and preach to our loved ones now while we're on the face of this earth, as we talked about, using ourselves as the instruments of righteousness if they're still living. But once they're dead, there's nothing we can do. And we could try and say good things about them. I'm sure there's good things about every person on this earth to some degree. But

We have no control over it. But what we do have control over is whether or not we're prepared. And every time I experience the death of a loved one, of a close friend, someone that I care about, it makes me pause and reflect, am I ready? Am I prepared for the time that I die? To do that in your life, and I want you to ask yourself this question, are you ready to die today? If you're not in Christ Jesus our Lord, you're not, and you need to be baptized into His body by the things that we talked about earlier. You need to make sure that you're seeking first the kingdom of God, redeeming the time that you do have here on this earth, so that you yield yourself as an instrument of righteousness. Death, I know people don't like to talk about it because really it's scary to a lot of people. But, you know, it's not something that has to be fearful. In fact, that's what the Apostle Paul wrote to the church at Philippi about. I want you to read with me these words. He says in verse 21, "For to me to live is Christ, and to die is gain. But if I live in the flesh, this is the fruit of my labor. Yet what I shall choose, I wot not. For I'm in a strait betwixt two, having a desire to depart and to be with Christ, which is far better. Nevertheless, to abide in the flesh is more needful for you." And so what he says is he's torn between dying and staying, but he's okay staying because his life is for Christ. We need to be able to say the same thing so that we can also say that our death is gain. I want to thank you for watching Have a Bible Question, the work of the Northwest Florida School of Biblical Studies. We've been in existence since 1987 and overseen by the eldership of the Church of Christ at Milestone, where I serve as one of the preachers along with Ray Brantley. The work, though, is not only just provided by the Church of Christ at Milestone, but it's actually supported by many congregations of the Church of Christ and individual Christians that care about you and want you to know more about God's Word. I want to encourage you to find the Church of Christ in your area and go visit them and learn more about God, about Jesus, about the Holy Spirit, and how they want you to be saved and all that they have done so that you can have eternal life.

0: Mama Bunny is tucking Howie into bed, but Howie would much rather stay up and play with his flashlight. So Mama Bunny decides to tell him about Christian lights.
1: Howie, your flashlight reminds me what Jesus said about letting our Christian light shine.
2: What's a Christian light? Is that a special type of flashlight?
1: No, Howie. Jesus said Christians are like lights for the world. Turn out your flashlight. See how dark it is?
2: I don't like it. It's pretty scary.
1: Just like the world for people who don't know about Jesus. Turn your light on again.
2: I like this better.
1: It's not scary. That's why Jesus told us to let our light shine. That way people who aren't Christians won't be in the dark anymore.
2: How do I let my Christian lights shine?
1: By doing the things God wants you to and by talking about Jesus.
2: I want to let my light shine all the time.
0: Let your light so shine before men that they may see your good works and glorify your Father in heaven.

0: Hey, this is great. We're going to have a field trip to the local coal mine. I've always wondered what it's like down there, and look at this. I can't believe it. Our tour of the coal mine is going to be led personally by Cole, the expert coal miner and the world's coolest coal king. With a few mining tips from Cole, I'll probably become the world's most famous digger for coal. Wait a second. Digger? When I become famous for digging up coal and everybody starts calling me Digger Don and sending me questions in the mail, what will Digger Doug think? I'll have to explain to Digger Doug that I don't mean to take his place as the main digger, but when you combine my brute strength with Cole's expert treats, it's just inevitable. Digger Doug will understand, I'm sure.
1: Cole? His first name is the same as his last name?
0: No, Doug, Cole is spelled C-O... Well, like the black stuff you dig out of the ground. And Cole is spelled, like a boy's name, you know, Cole.
1: I see. It's neat that you're going to be able to hang out with Cole on your field trip.
0: I know, although I regret it in one sense.
1: You mean you regret it?
0: That's what I said, Doug, I regret it.
1: Why do you regret it? It sounds like a really good opportunity to me. Plus, field trips are always fun.
0: Well, it's not the field trip I'm worried about, Doug. It's what'll happen after the field trip that worries me.
1: Oh, you're afraid the school bus won't stop at Dave's Diner for Dino Burgers.
0: You think they might not stop? Oh, no, I'll have to remind Mr. Badger we have to stop. I may have to jump out the window of the school bus if he doesn't stop. And then I can hitch a ride back to school.
1: Iggy, hold on a second. What were you worried about before I mentioned the diner?
0: Fame, Doug.
1: Fame?
0: You see, Doug, when Cole shares his geological genius with me, I'll be helpless.
1: Helpless?
0: I won't be able to keep myself from becoming a famous coal digger.
1: You won't?
0: No, Doug, after all, I'll have my strength and Cole's brains, and that means I'll revolutionize the digging industry. I won't be able to help it. I'll be on the cover of all kinds of mining magazines, and then I'll be on television news, and mobs of people will want autographs. Doug, tomorrow, I'm going to be fitted for my coal miner's hat. It'll look something like yours, only bigger.
1: I see.
0: But that's not even the worst part, Doug.
1: What's the worst part?
0: They'll nickname me Digger Don.
1: Digger Don? Well, maybe they won't.
0: I know it's hard to take, Doug. I mean, you've been the top digger around the underground for a long time. At first, it was hard for me to come to grips with, too.
1: Why do you think you're going to be a famous digger? I mean, most iguanodons aren't known for their digging.
0: Most iguanodons haven't had personal training from Cole himself. Also, I already understand everything Mr. Badger taught us in class. All about that it takes millions of years for coal to form. I'm practically an expert.
1: Just a second there, Iggy. Mr. Badger is assuming that the Earth is millions of years old, but that simply isn't true. The Bible teaches that the Earth is pretty young.
0: Yeah, maybe you're right, Doug. But how do you explain the really old coal?
1: How does Mr. Badger say coal forms?
0: He says that in swamps and bogs, plants begin to die and fall to the bottom. Over many, many millions of years, these plants were buried by other dead plants and formed a substance called peat.
2: This is Willie the Word Worm, live in the Word Worm News Center, bringing you the word of the day. Today's word of the day is peat. Peat is plant parts that have been bunched together and mixed with water. Peat can be used to fuel fires, but it also turns into coal. Remember to listen for the word peat to understand its meaning better. This is a Willy the Word Worm, bringing you the words of the day each and every day, and signing off for now.
1: Okay, so lots of plants got buried in a swamp and formed peat. I understand what Mr. Badger said so far. Go on.
0: Mr. Badger says there was a lot of heat, pressure, and weight on the peat for millions of years. During all that time, the peat turned into coal. Got all that, Doug?
1: I think so, Iggy. Mr. Badger wants us to think that it took millions of years for the coal in the earth to form so that we'll believe the earth is millions of years old. then there would have been time for evolution, but there's just one problem.
0: Oh, let me guess. Too much of the coal has already been put in people's stockings because they didn't act good?
1: No, Iggy. Huh. The problem is that Mr. Badger is wrong about how long it takes for coal to form.
0: He is? Doug, you're an expert digger, so you should know. But I wonder what someone who studies the earth would say. Somebody who studies the rocks in the earth is called a plantagrologist, a gangrelaflamagist, a philanthropist.
1: A geologist.
0: Oh, yes, Doug, that's it. Anyway, I sure do wish I knew a geologist so that we could ask him about how long it takes to make coal.
1: Maybe we do know a geologist, Iggy.
0: I certainly don't. I mean, I know Fossil Fred from the museum and Dave from the diner and Paleo Paula from the university. None of them is a geologist. Of course, there's George, but he's not. Oh, wait a minute. Yes, he is. He's a geologist. We should call him. Call him, Doug. Call him. Call him
1: I
0: right
1: am.
0: Now. Let's call him.
1: Hello, George.
3: How are you?
1: I'm doing very well, and how are you? I've been digging today as well. George, Iggy and I have been talking about coal formation today. Would it be okay if we discussed it with you?
3: Certainly.
1: Great. We'll come over to the excavation site in just a little while.
0: Oh, let's go. Could we stop at Professor Whitecoat's lab and visit him for a second on the way over there?
1: I'd like to, Iggy, but Professor is on vacation today.
0: I see. Well, we could sing some songs. We'll sing along Sycamore on our way to see Geologist George, right?
1: Absolutely. Let's go.
0: All right. Great idea.

0: in my heart.
1: Where?
0: Down in my heart. I've got the peace that passes understanding down in my heart.
1: Where?
0: Down in my heart to say. And I'm so happy, so very happy. I've got the love of Jesus in my heart, down in my heart.

0: Geologist George, are you working hard today?
1: Well, that's about the size of it. How are you doing today?
2: Excellent, as usual, George. George, I have a question for you. Have you ever thought about being a bodyguard?
1: A bodyguard?
2: Yeah, that's right. You like rocks and digging stuff, and I've never actually seen your eyes, so you probably would look good in sunglasses.
1: Well, that's a given, but who would I be a bodyguard for, Iggy?
2: Why, for me, George.
1: Have you had a problem taking care of yourself?
2: Nah, not yet. But once I revolutionize the digging industry and become a world-famous authority on coal and other stuff in the ground, I'm probably going to get mauled by fans every time I leave my house.
0: Iggy, you really...
2: Doug, it would be great if Geologist George could lead my team of special bodyguard agents. Everything would be cool in the world of coal.
1: Have you been studying your geology?
2: Well, no, but I don't...
1: Do you have experience working in coal mines or coal beds?
2: Technically, no, but...
1: Then why do you think that you are going to take over the world of geology overnight?
2: My personal friend, instructor, and commandant, Cole Cole, will see to that, I'm sure.
1: Have you ever met Mr. Cole?
2: Met Mr. Cole? No, but I'm going to next week when we have a field trip to the coal mine. Why are you so worried about all these details, Jordan?
1: Well, Cole is a friend of mine, and he's a very busy fellow. I think the best way for you to learn about coal and geology is to study it for yourself.
2: Maybe you're right. Okay, don't quit your job as a geologist just yet. It may be a little while before I'll need you for my bodyguard.
1: All right.
0: Iggy's teacher, Mr. Badger, has been saying some weird things about coal, George.
1: Like what?
2: He says it takes millions of years for coal to form. He says that's how we know that the Earth is really, really old.
1: It seems that your teacher needs to study his geology.
2: Well, that's a frank smolder to what Digger Doug said.
1: The fact is, Iggy, we geologists know that it doesn't take millions of years for coal to form. In fact, there's nowhere on Earth where peat is building up slowly and coal is forming regularly. Coal did not form millions of years ago, and we know that coal can form in just a few years.
0: Could you explain about some of this evidence for us, George?
1: Certainly. When we geologists look into coal, we often find tree trunks standing upright going through many layers of coal. If the peat and coal formed over millions of years, the tree trunks would have fallen apart. The peat must have been buried quickly.
2: What could have buried a bunch of plants all at once?
0: Would you say the flood of Noah is a good answer, George?
1: That's about the size of it. Also, we have found human footprints in coal that is supposed to be 250 million years old.
0: But evolutionists say that humans evolved 3 million years ago.
1: That's about the size of it.
2: Then how could the coal layers be 250 million years old if the humans who made the tracks in them didn't evolve until, 247 million years after the coal came to be?
1: That's a marvelous question, Iggy. And one for which evolutionists have no good answer.
0: So the truth is that the coal and the earth and human beings are not millions of years old at all.
1: That's about the size of it.
2: Boy, Mr. Badger was way off base.
0: He sure was.
2: Hey, Digger Doug, I'm getting hungry. Can we head over to Dave's Diner for a dino burger?
0: I don't see any reason why not. Would you like to join us, George?
2: Yeah, you could be my bodyguard. Protect me from eating too many dino burgers and hurting my own self.
1: I'm afraid I'll have to leave that job to Digger Doug.
0: I think it would take a bigger mole to come between Iggy and his dino burgers.
2: Digger Doug, I love Dave's new Tyrannosaurus tea.
0: I like it too, Iggy. Dave always has innovative menu choices. Remember last month's Stegosaurus souffle?
2: Absolutely. Who can forget? I ate three of those in one night with a side of Diplodocus drummies.
3: Why, it's two of my favorite customers.
0: Also two of your hungriest.
3: Burger Ben,
1: Throw a couple of extra dino burgers on the grill.
3: So what's going on today, fellas?
2: I've been thinking of changing my career, Dave.
3: From average middle school student to...
2: Master of the world of geology and coal formations.
3: Well, I always say, aim high. When are you thinking about making this transition?
4: Doug, what's he mean by that?
0: He wants to know when you're going to become a geologist.
2: Oh, yes. Well, okay. Well, I was thinking of taking over the world of digging next week, Dave.
3: Nothing else on the calendar, huh?
2: Actually, Dave, there's something really big on the calendar next week. A field trip to the coal mine and a visit with Mr. Cole himself.
3: That is very exciting, Iggy. But I'm not sure that one visit with Mr. Cole is going to transform your whole life. After all, I had to flip a lot of burgers before I developed that one-of-a-kind dino burger and opened my restaurant. And it took a lot of hard work and training, which is the way it is with most jobs.
2: All the same, I'm really looking forward to meeting Mr. Cole. I hope he disagrees with Mr. Badger.
3: Your science teacher?
0: Mr. Badger's been saying some things about the age of the Earth that don't fit with what the Bible says.
3: Uh-oh, that's always trouble. What does he say?
2: He says it took millions of years for coal to form, and he says that old coal proves that the Earth is old, too.
3: Oh, no.
0: Geologist George, however, explained that it actually doesn't take millions of years for coal to form. He told us that coal in the ground was buried quickly and put under a lot of pressure.
3: That's right. It never takes millions of years for coal to form. In fact, the global flood of Noah's day would have caused the kind of pressure necessary to pack a lot of peat and make coal form very quickly. Also, near Freiburg, Germany, an old wooden bridge was being replaced with metal when the workers pulled those big posts up out of the ground, which had only been there 100 years. Those wooden posts had already changed to coal.
2: Wow! That means that Mr. Badger is wrong about coal needing millions of years to form.
3: That's exactly right. Mr. Badger also probably does not know that coal can be produced in a lab in a few months.
0: Dave, you sure know a lot about coal for a restaurant owner.
3: Well, Bible is actually my specialty, not geology. But did you know Burger Ben used to work in a laboratory where they studied coal? So he's told me a lot about it.
2: There's more to Burger Ben than meets the eye. Not that I've ever seen him or anything.
0: I'm sure that after studying coal a lot, Burger Ben has concluded that the Bible explains coal much better than the evolutionary model does.
3: Right again, Digger Doug.
5: To usual.
3: I'll get those burgers for you, boys.
2: Great! I'm as hungry as a dinosaur. Oh, wait a minute.
6: I'm Willie the Word Worm with the latest development from the world of geology. Contrary to the opinions of many modern scientists, leading geologists have discovered that it does not take millions of years for coal to form. In fact, according to recent geological discoveries, coal can form in only a few years. In laboratories, coal can form in just months. This has the potential to upset every evolutionary theory about coal formation and the age of the Earth. If the coal is that young, the Earth can't be that old, and evolution could not have happened. I'm Willie the Word Worm. Stay tuned as we continue to follow this story.
2: I can't wait to see what kind of mail we got today.
0: I'm looking forward to that, too. Hey, Iggy, have you noticed all of the beautiful trees?
2: They are nice, but they're going to have to get buried really fast if the world is going to have much more coal.
0: You bring up an excellent point about the age of the Earth, Iggy.
2: I do, yes. Well, what good point did I bring up, Digger?
0: Iggy, as you know, it takes lots of plants to make peat.
2: Right.
0: In fact, it takes about 10 feet of plant matter to make 1 foot of peat and 12 feet of peat to make 1 foot of coal.
2: Wow! Big deposit, small return.
0: That's right. If Mr. Badger is right about coal, then we should see hundreds of feet of plant matter or peat collecting and constantly turning into coal.
2: But we never see anything like that, do we, Doug?
0: No, we don't. There just aren't enough plants being buried in the natural everyday course of things to account for all the coal we have in the ground.
2: So something else must have put the coal there, something like a great big flood.
0: And you know where we can find one of those, don't you, Iggy?
2: Sure, in the Bible.
0: You're catching on.
2: Hey, what'd you expect?

0: I'm Willie the Word Worm, live in the Word Worm News Center with a very special guest, expert geologist and coal aficionado, Mr. Cole Cole.
1: Thanks, Mr. Will, sir.
0: You can call me Willie, Mr. Cole.
1: Great. And you can call me Cole. Or Cole.
0: Fine. According to recent news reports, there has been a good deal of controversy in the geologic community about the origin of coal. Now, coal comes from peat, which is basically crushed plant parts, right?
1: That's absolutely right, Willie. And as you can see behind me, we have a lot of coal right here. Now, some evolutionists try to get us to believe that it takes millions of years for peat to form, and also millions of years for coal to form from peat.
0: But you disagree.
1: I sure do, Willie. The plain scientific geologic facts of the matter show us that coal can form in a very short amount of time, especially when there's a lot of water pressure.
0: But what kind of water pressure could cause a lot of peat to come together and make layers of coal in the ground?
1: The biblical flood of Noah's day is a great explanation for much of the coal we find in the earth today. A flood like the one described in the Bible would have caused quick changes in the earth's surface.
0: In that case, it certainly would not have taken millions or even thousands of years for the coal to develop.
1: It certainly would not have taken millions of years for coal to form, despite the fact that evolutionary geologists try to get us to believe that the Earth is millions of years old because coal is millions of years old. Coal simply does not help them prove their argument to be correct.
0: Thank you for joining us, Cole, and for your expert insights into the field of geology.
1: Thanks, Willie.
2: The mail's here.
3: All right. Mail time. When there's mail in the mailbox, it rocks my socks. I feel so good. It's mail time. Let it be understood. Yeah.
2: Understood. Let's see what we have today.
3: All right. I'm looking at this message from Reed. Reed writes, I heard that there is an animal that has a radiator, kind of like a car radiator. Is that true? Boy, that's a good question, Digger. Unfortunately, as you know, my specialty is geology, not automotives. Now, if he had written something about anything in the field of geology, well, I could answer that really, really easy. Just like that. But I'm afraid this question is not in my department. Would you like to take a stab at it, Digger Doug?
2: Sure thing, Iggy. Have you ever watched your dad check the water in the car's radiator?
3: Digger, we iguanodons don't ride in cars, remember? Upholstery and dinosaurs, we just don't really go together.
2: Right. Anyway, if an engine gets too hot, it'll break down. To keep this from happening, the radiator sends water and chemicals into the engine to cool it down.
3: That's a great setup, but that's a machine, Doug. Animals don't have anything like that in their bodies.
2: Actually, God designed certain animals with their own built-in radiators. For example, as a gazelle runs, its body temperature increases.
3: I, as an iguanodon, on the other hand, always stay cool, calm, and collected, even when I run.
2: I'm not so sure about that. But back to the gazelle. If its brain reached the same temperature as its body, the gazelle would overheat and die.
3: What keeps that from happening, Doug?
2: The gazelle has a large pool of blood near its nostrils. As air comes into the nose, it cools the blood. Before the blood gets to the gazelle's brain, it has to go through this pool. So, even though the gazelle's blood heats up when it runs, the hot blood doesn't ever reach the brain. It gets cooled by the cooler blood.
3: So the gazelle's brain always stays at a good temperature.
2: Iggy, do you think the gazelle's radiator system could have happened by accident?
3: No way, Doug! It's too well designed, you know that!
2: That's right. God is responsible for the design of the gazelle, and all the design we see in nature.
3: Well, I'm glad that Reed asked that super question. You know, Doug, I could probably run faster than a gazelle if I got going really fast. I could get from one end of the football field to the other so fast you wouldn't believe it. And then when I was at that end, I could start running, and then I could just... Digger Doug, I can see the light in the underground living room. I'm almost there. Woo! Digger dug.
4: Digging is harder work than I thought.
2: I'm afraid that iguanodons just aren't made for digging.
4: Come on, Doug.
3: I can do anything that involves being strong and smart. I mean, that's digging in a nutshell.
2: But how are you going to be the world's digging leader if it tires you out so much?
3: Well, I have an answer for that too, Doug. I'm going to direct other leading diggers as they dig. For example, right now I'm going to sit down and enjoy a little of Dave's Tyrannosaurus tea and tell you exactly how a professional would do this digging job we've got going here. Back to work, digger. And if we lose communication in a few minutes, just keep digging and keep your light on.
2: Why would we lose communication?
3: Digger, the leader of the digging world has to have a nap every now and then. That's right. So keep on digging.

0: It's a cool summer's day, and Honey and Howie are looking at the clouds, trying to figure out what animals they look like.
1: I think this one looks like a giraffe.
2: That one looks like a cat.
1: Clouds are so cool. I wonder how they make so many different shapes.
2: Daddy told me God made them that way.
1: God made the clouds?
2: Yeah, he made everything.
1: What about these carrots? Did he make those?
2: He did. Daddy told me that God made everything. He made fruits and vegetables and water and air. He made big things like elephants and even tiny little ants. He made the whole world in just a week.
1: A week? No way.
2: He really did. The Bible says so.
1: Wow. God is amazing.
0: In the beginning, God created the heavens and the earth.

0: If Benjamin Franklin could do it, then I'm sure a big, strong dinosaur like me can do it. All right. The lightning's coming. The lightning's coming. With just a little jolt and a little luck, we might just see... Wow, that hurt. This should have been the perfect way to create life, but nothing happened. Whoa, Digger Doug, I've never experienced anything like that. Look, my hand is still shaking, Doug.
1: I'm glad you survived the lightning strike, but really, Iggy, standing out in the field and flying a kite attached to a key, you were asking for it.
0: I know, Doug, it happened just like I wanted.
1: You wanted to get hit by lightning?
0: Well, I didn't want the lightning to hit me exactly, but I did want it to hit the kite.
1: Why?
0: So I could create the perfect environment for life to be created. Let me explain, Doug.
1: I think you'd better.
0: You see, my science teacher, Mr. Badger, has been telling us about these experiments where two scientists built a miniature world with certain chemicals in it. They also made a place in the experiment where a spark would strike the chemicals. After the spark hit the chemicals, they made a place to catch whatever the spark made. And you know what, Doug?
1: What?
0: They form the building blocks of life.
1: I've heard about those experiments.
0: You have? And you still don't believe life just popped out of some chemicals and then evolved into dinosaurs and monkeys and people?
1: No, Iggy. We'll talk about those experiments, but what do they have to do with your experiment that wound up getting you electrocuted?
0: Well, if you were up on your history, Doug, then you'd know about Benjamin Franklin.
1: Of course. Franklin was one of the founding fathers of these United States of America.
0: Right. You also might recall that good old Benjamin did lots of scientific experiments. One of them had to do with a kite, a key, and a jar.
1: Right. That experiment shows that lightning is really static electricity.
0: Doug, you never cease to amaze me with your smarts.
1: Thanks, Iggy. But what does Benjamin Franklin's experiment have to do with the origin of life experiments?
0: I'm glad you asked, Digger. Those guys who tried to create life out of chemicals might have just never gotten enough electricity into their chemicals. I figured that lightning would give the chemicals enough power and we might just create life.
1: So you put some chemicals in the jar and waited for the lightning to strike your kite?
0: Right, Doug, but something went wrong. I think most of the electricity went straight into my hands and not into the chemicals.
1: Did you hold on to the key?
0: I did hold that key. I think the key is what let the electricity go straight into my body. Ouch!
1: I'm afraid you're right, Iggy. Hello, Professor Whitecoat? I'm doing very well, and how are you? Iguanodon had a little accident with lightning today, and we thought we'd come and chat with you about it for a little while. No, Iggy's fine. He does need to get cleaned up a little, but other than that, great, we'll see you there in just a little while.
0: I guess I should grab a shower and change the clothes before we go over to Professor Whitecoat's lab, huh?
1: Sounds like a great idea to me, Iggy.
0: Okay. How about I meet you in a half an hour at Sing Along Sycamore's place? That's real close to the lab.
1: Great.

0: Yes, who is it?
1: Digger Doug and Iguanodon, Professor.
0: Come on in, friends.
2: Good old PW. How's it going?
0: Very well indeed, Iggy. And how are you?
2: Actually, I've been better, Professor. I just had something of a shock.
0: I heard your large green body was nearly bolted down.
1: Iggy was trying to do an experiment to see how life came to be.
0: Oh, you mean an experiment about origins.
2: Right. I was doing an experiment about origins.
3: Origins.
2: What's origins?
1: Origins is the study of where life came from. Right, Professor?
4: Willie the Word Worm, coming to you live from the Word Worm Studios now and bringing you the word of the day. Today's word of the day is origin. Origin means beginning or starting place. When we talk about the origin of a car, we're talking about when and where it came from and who made it. When we talk about the origin of an idea, we're talking about who originally thought of an idea and what made the person think of it. When we talk about the origin of life on Earth, we're talking about the beginning of life, where it came from, and who or what started it. This is a Willie the Word Worm, hoping you'll remember today's word of the day, origin.
0: Exactly. Now, from the sounds of things, Iggy's been hearing about some experiments performed by Miller and Urey.
3: Miller and who?
0: Stanley Miller and Harold Urey. These two chemists did experiments to try to prove that life can come from non-living chemicals.
2: And they used electricity just like I did in my experiment, right, Professor?
0: Correct. You see, Miller believed that lightning struck chemicals on the Earth millions of years ago. This electric charge supposedly was responsible for producing life out of the chemicals. So, Miller and Urey built a miniature world with certain chemicals in it, but nothing that was living. So, they made a place in the experiment where a spark would strike the chemicals. After the spark struck the chemicals, they made a place to catch whatever was formed.
2: Ooh, what'd they catch, Professor? What did they catch?
0: Mostly, they caught a sticky, dark tar. But they also found that certain amino acids had formed.
2: Amino acids? Ooh! I don't think I'd want to have anything like that in my experiment, amino acids. I'll settle for the nice acids myself. Peace-loving acids who don't mean to harm anybody. You know,
1: Iggy, amino acids form proteins, and proteins can form life.
2: Oh, right. The acids aren't scary or mean, then.
0: Of course not. After repeating the experiment, they found that some of the amino acids needed for life could form. Certain people who believed in evolution said that Miller and Urey had proved that life could come from non-living chemicals.
2: So, did they really prove that life can pop out of some chemicals, Professor?
0: No, they didn't. Think about this, fellows. We need oxygen to live, right?
2: I guess so, Professor, but I can hold my breath for a long, long time. Want to see?
0: Maybe later. You probably know that oxygen makes up about 21% of our atmosphere. Animals and humans need oxygen to live. But Miller and Urey did not put any oxygen in the experiment.
1: You can stop holding your breath now, Iggy.
2: What a relief! I was just thinking about how right Professor Wyko... Excuse me, I catch my breath here. How right Professor Wyko was when he said that we need oxygen to live.
1: Why did Miller and Urey leave oxygen out of their experiment?
2: Yeah, I think in order to have life on Earth, you gotta have oxygen.
0: Miller and Urey kept oxygen out of their experiment because they knew that oxygen breaks down other chemicals. If they had put oxygen in the experiment, it would have immediately destroyed every amino acid that was formed. But we know that the Earth has contained oxygen from the very beginning.
2: So the Miller-Urey experiment didn't prove that life comes from non-living chemicals?
0: Correct. In fact, it proved that life could not have evolved in an environment that contained oxygen, like the early Earth did.
2: But what about my own experiment, Professor?
0: What exactly did you do in your experiment, Iggy?
2: Well, I stood out in a thunderstorm and waited for lightning to strike a kite I was holding up in the air. The kite was connected to a key in a jar full of chemicals.
1: Plus, Iggy was holding on to the key.
0: So that's why you got struck by lightning.
2: Shh! Don't spread that around. I don't want people to think I'm some kind of, well...
0: Of course, Iggy. For one thing, Iggy, in your experiment, the electricity didn't even reach the chemicals because it reached you first.
2: I certainly remember that part. But what if the juice had reached the jar of chemicals?
1: You wouldn't have created life because oxygen was still around, and when amino acids are exposed to oxygen, they die. Plus, you need an intelligent designer to create life.
2: Yeah, so I got struck by lightning for nothing?
0: I'm not sure there's ever a good time to get struck by lightning.
1: Hey, Iggy, I think we should head to Dave's Diner for a dino burger.
2: Great! Will you come with us, Professor?
0: Actually, I'd better stay here and work on this research. Would you take a rain check on that?
1: Sure thing, Professor.
2: Yeah, thanks for helping me understand about the Killer Fury experiment. There's been a lot of help. Thank you very
1: Don't
2: much.
1: You mean the Miller-Urey experiment?
2: That's what I say, the Kramer Fury experiment.
0: You're quite welcome, Iguanodon. See you later.
2: See ya, bye, good old PW. I love the cat.
4: This is Willy the Word Worm here, reporting the latest from the World of Origin of Life Studies. According to late-breaking reports, the experiments conducted by chemists Miller and Urey do not prove that life developed out of non-living chemicals. At this hour, sources are telling the Word Worm News Service that intelligent scientists, such as Miller and Urey, have spent thousands of hours trying to form life, but have not come close to accomplishing their goal. Yet they still believe that in nature, life came from non-living chemicals by accident. We might ask, if smart scientists have worked for thousands of hours to try to produce life in laboratories, and they have failed, does it make sense to believe that it happened by accident in nature? A question that deserves a deeper look. I'm Willy the Word Worm. Stay with us, because I will continue to follow this story as it develops.
2: I don't think I've ever been to the Brickyard. I never even noticed it on the way to Dave's Diner.
1: We diggers keep up with bricks, because houses are built with bricks, and they weigh down our tunnels. We have to be sure and dig deep enough so that the weight of the bricks doesn't cause our tunnels to collapse.
2: Good thinking, as usual, Doug. But why are we here at the Brickyard today?
1: Because these bricks have something to do with the origin of life experiment that we're talking about with Professor Whitecoat.
2: This I have got to hear.
1: You remember how the Miller-Urey experiments failed to produce life?
2: Sure, the experiments that showed that life couldn't come from chemicals that aren't living.
1: But the experiments did produce something, right?
2: Yeah, let me think. I remember something about dominoes.
1: You mean amino acids?
2: Yes, that's it, Doug. Nothing gets by you, does it?
1: I do try to be a good listener. The Miller-Urey experiments produced amino acids, which are the building blocks of life, but not life itself.
2: I think I see what you're getting at, Doug. The origin experiments produced only the little blocks that could produce life under the right condition.
1: Iggy, what if you were trying to build a building out of some chemicals?
2: Doug, get real, man. I would never do a silly thing like that.
1: But just think about it, Iggy. Suppose you shocked a bunch of those chemicals and made something like the clay that can be used to make bricks.
2: That wouldn't get me much closer to having a building, would it, Doug?
1: Right. All you've proved is that those chemicals can form clay. It would take a very intelligent person to form clay into bricks, and it takes an even more intelligent person to form bricks into a building.
2: I'll give you that, Doug. Putting together big buildings is really tough. I've been meaning to talk to you about that. You see, I've always had a knack for acupuncture, and I was thinking...
1: You mean architecture?
2: Right. Architecture is really tricky, Doug. You can't just accidentally get a huge building from some bricks.
1: Excellent point. It takes an intelligent designer.
2: So I guess it takes an intelligent designer to put people and animals together too, huh?
1: Absolutely. You can't get life accidentally from amino acids, and it would be impossible in an environment where there's oxygen.
2: Filler and Blurry were way off, weren't they?
1: Miller and Urey were mistaken, yes.
2: Digger Doug, I hate to interrupt our little Brickyard talk, but I'm getting hungry for that dino burger by the minute.
1: I hear you. Let's head that way.
2: Doug, do you suppose those domino acids knocked down a whole line of acids next to them, or what?
1: They're amino acids, not domino acids.
2: I knew that, Doug. I really did.
4: I'm Willie the Word Worm, live in the Word Worm studio with Weather Walter, well-known television weatherman. Walter, thank you for taking the time to talk with me about a very important issue.
5: My pleasure, Willie. You may be interested to know that we have identical initials.
4: Close. You see, I have three W's in my name, whereas you have two.
5: My middle name is Wyatt.
4: Aha. Let's get right down to business. Could lightning be responsible for the formation of the first life on Earth?
5: Willie, as you know, I study meteorology professionally, and I can tell you with absolute certainty that lightning cannot be responsible for the first life on Earth.
4: Some people think that a spark from lightning could have jump-started life in the early Earth.
5: I have heard that, yes, Willie. And as you can see on the big map here, storms happen all over the United States every year. From the Pacific Northwest and into the Rocky Mountains, on through the Great Plains states, and even into the swamplands of the deep Southeast. High and low pressure systems are everywhere, and many of these could even result in storms. Some of them potentially severe, like thunderstorms, and you know what that means. Lightning. We must be careful here because safety has to be the predominant concern. And that's generally because lightning is destructive rather than constructive, as you can see here. I mean, who hasn't lost a few tall trees to a thunderstorm that included lightning?
4: It certainly does not seem possible for lightning to form the building blocks of life and then put them together.
5: No way, Willie. I attended meteorology school right here, just southeast of this storm front here, and it was wonderful. We learned a lot about storms, but we never learned anything about lightning jump-starting the first life on Earth. I mean, lightning has put an end to many a swimming party, but it never started the very first life on Earth. That's for sure. I can tell you that right now.
4: You heard it here first, folks. Weather Wyatt Walter has just put an end to the idea that a spark from static electricity jump-started life in the very beginning. We'll continue to follow this story, so stay with us!

All right, it's mail time. Yeah. Let me get you a little song going, Diggy Dug. Go a little something like this. Ooh, I'm loving.

0: Beat that mailbox like a drum. Beat that mailbox like a drum. Yeah.
1: This looks like a question. Would you like to read it, Iggy?
0: Sure thing. This letter comes from Daniel. He writes, Dear Digger Doug, that's you, what are the stripes on the tiger for?
1: Would you like to take a shot at this one, Iggy?
0: You know, Doug, tigers are really cool.
1: They are.
0: And it seems like I'm always answering the cool question.
1: You are?
0: I think I should let you answer this one cool question. You're always telling me that I should be unselfish and share, so here goes. Take the question, Doug, and have fun.
1: Well, if you insist. Tigers are among God's most magnificent predators. They weigh over 400 pounds and can grow to be almost 7 feet long.
0: Wow! That's one more big cat!
1: You're right. In fact, tigers are the largest cats in the world. It takes a lot of food to keep tigers healthy. They eat wild oxen, deer, antelopes, wild boars, and buffalo. Tigers have to eat about 70 medium-sized animals each year.
0: Whoa! Wouldn't it be hard to catch that many animals every year?
1: It sure would. Most of the animals that tigers eat are good at escaping. If deer or oxen see a tiger nearby, they will run away. Instead of designing tigers with the ability to outrun their prey, God gave them an effective camouflage.
0: An effective what, Doug?
1: Camouflage is skin that helps an animal blend in with its environment.
0: On a tiger, I'll bet its camouflage is its stripes.
1: Exactly. Tiger stripes make them difficult to see in tall grass and brush. Unlike lions, which like to roam in the open, tigers stay well hidden in the shadows of the forest.
0: That's amazing. God sure did make it easy for tigers to get the food they need to live.
1: He sure did. Iggy the tiger could not have come to be because of accidents like evolutionists teach.
0: Of course not. The Bible told the truth when it said that God created tigers during the creation week.
1: Iggy, I don't think it's such a good idea for you to go swimming. The sky's pretty cloudy.
0: Aw, Doug, I'm not worried. I mean, have you ever heard of someone getting struck by lightning twice on the same day?
1: Well, no, but...
0: Everybody knows that lightning doesn't strike twice. That's just the way things work. I'm not the luckiest guy in the world, but there's no way I'm that unlucky, Doug.
1: Iggy.
0: Be cool, Doug.
1: I think I just heard some thunder, Iggy. You want to get out of it. Iggy, are you going to be okay?

0: glad you got struck by lightning again?
1: Well, sorry, Doug. I looked all around the pool after I got hit by lightning, and you know how many tiny new life forms there were? I'll give you one.

GBN Questions and Answers. We've got this good question today. What does the Bible say about kissing? You know, kissing is discussed in the Bible in two different forms. There is kissing that is a greeting, and then there is kissing that is a form of sexual expression. In the Bible, kissing was a common form of greeting, just like today,

0: that already existed when Paul wrote. This is not something that the Apostle Paul or Peter came up with. In fact, I believe the emphasis of the Holy Spirit in the Scripture, the emphasis is on the word holy. Let it be a holy kiss. In other words, when Christians greet one another in the customary way, make sure that it's holy. Now, kissing today is not our customary form of greeting, and I'm glad for that, but whenever we greet, whatever our greeting today is, whether it be handshaking, hugging, etc., make sure that it is holy. Now, what about kissing as a form of sexual expression? Should people who are not married kiss one another? I believe that Matthew chapter 5 and verse 28 is a good guide for us because the principle in that text relates to lusting. A man is not to lust after a woman to whom he is not married. Now, that's true when it comes to looking, touching, or kissing. Sometimes a boy and a girl will kiss in such a way that it stirs up sexual desire and lust in one or both of them, and that would be a violation of biblical principles. That type of desire is for married people. This is what the Bible says. 2 Timothy chapter 2 and verse 22, flee also youthful lust, but pursue righteousness.
1: It's a bright, sunny day, and Howie and Honey were playing until they got distracted by an anthill.
2: Whoa, look at this big anthill, Honey.
3: There's so many ants.
2: What are they carrying?
4: That's food. They're taking it back to their home to feed all the other ants.
3: They're probably tired. If I were an ant, I think I'd just play instead of working all day.
4: Well, the ants don't mind. God made them to be hard workers.
2: How do you know that?
4: Because in the Bible, God uses ants to show us that we need to work hard. He says that it's not good for people to play all day.
3: Does that mean we can't ever play?
4: No, it just means that you have to work hard and then play after. That way, we're not lazy.
2: Ooh, well, I cleaned up my toys this morning. Does that mean I can sit and watch the ants?
4: Yes, you've done your work for the day. Now you can play and you won't be being lazy.
1: Go to the ant, you sluggard. Consider her ways and be wise, which, having no captain, overseer, or ruler, provides her supplies in the summer and gathers her food in the harvest.
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0: Gail Race, and this is Fabric of Family.
1: We came on a Sunday. Part of the Bible was back. Another part of the Bible.
2: Hallelujah,
1: and
2: the glory revive us again.
0: I'm Barry Gilreath, host of Fabric of Family, also the minister for the Stutz Road Church of Christ in Florence, Alabama. Welcome to our program. The Lord is my shepherd, I shall not want. I'm sure you recognize that as the first line of one of the most cherished chapters in all of the Bible. Of course, I'm speaking of Psalm chapter 23. The simple yet profound assertions of faith in the shepherd's inspired poem no doubt contribute to its wide use among both the young as well as the old alike. In addition to serving as a model of trust and confidence in individuals seeking a stronger relationship with the Lord, the prolific verses can also provide family as a model to produce godly homes. We're going to talk about Psalm 23 today and how this can

0: have application to our family. So stay with us. We'll be back in just a moment.
1: Heavenly song, thank you for viewing the fabric song, of family. 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Flooding my soul with, or you can call us at 256-764-6291. His praises, Jesus is mine. In the, that's 256-764-6291. Mansions above, singing his praises, gladly I'm walking. Our hope and prayer is to bring you and your family closer to God.
0: It's time for our panel discussion. I have with me two guests today that I'm very, very happy to introduce to you. Clifton Angel is here with us, and Clifton is the preacher in the Coldwater area, Coldwater, Mississippi, actually, for the Coldwater Church of Christ over there. And just so glad to have him with us today. And this is your first time on Fabric Family.
2: Yes, sir.
0: And we appreciate your help. Sitting beside you, Clifton, is a gentleman by the name of Cameron Freeman. Cameron, this is your first time.
3: Yes, sir.
0: On Fabric of Family as well. And Cameron, he preaches for the East Haven congregation.
3: Yes,
0: that's
3: correct.
0: In the Memphis, Tennessee area.
3: That's right. So we're just right up the street from
0: y'all. Y'all are very close, kind of right there on the state line between Tennessee and Mississippi. And I'm glad to have both of you here with us today, because we're talking about on this program Psalm 23, and we want to look at it particularly from the perspective of the family. And so that may be a little bit different approach than what we typically think of when we think of Psalm 23, but I think it would be a good one to consider because of the great rich material that's found within that chapter. You know, this particular psalm is one that has become a favorite for all different ages. And, you know, I think about how that our children, a lot of times when they're in Bible class, very small, will begin to learn memory verses. And this is one that oftentimes children will learn. But on the other hand, it's a psalm that we hear read by those who are much older. In fact, it's very often used at a funeral in which someone has passed away and lived maybe a long life, but that psalm meant a lot to them. And so it is one that people from different ages are drawn to. And I wonder why do you think that this particular psalm is one that so many people enjoy reading and quoting and studying from?
2: Well, it is beautiful. It is powerful, and it's very comforting. And it, you know, I find that it is universal to anyone who wants to follow the Lord.
0: Okay. So it's one that all believers in Christ Jesus can relate to in some way. And it can have application to the young, to the old. And that's why I thought it would be great just to consider it from the perspective of the family as well. Cameron, what are your thoughts about that?
3: Well, you mentioned about, you know, I guess the young children, you know, learning about it in Sunday school and VBS and things of that nature. Because it's short.
0: That's right.
3: You know, it's
0: one of the shorter chapters in the Bible, isn't it?
3: Yeah, you feel like, you know, reading it, you know, it's like a sense of accomplishment, you know, so you can read it. And then, because as Clifton mentioned, it's so powerful. Mm. Just those six verses and all of the content in those six verses, but yet still you read it and you gain so much out of it just by reading it and then just being able to kind of, you know, take to heart what's being said by the psalmist there.
0: Sure. And, you know, I touched on the fact how that this psalm is used for so many different occasions. What are some of the occasions that come to mind that we oftentimes hear this read?
3: Like you said, most of the time, from what I've seen, is read at funerals, especially to comfort the mourning family. But a lot of times, especially in a lot of places, a lot of times, this is like a prayer to some degree mm-hmm. in the home. You know, a lot of times when people not really astute Bible students, they will read Psalm 23 kind of as a devotional type reading, and they'll use that to teach that to their children.
0: Absolutely. What are your thoughts on that?
2: Obviously, being in the Bible, it is a good text to preach. And so sometimes we hear it from the pulpit in that regard. It has been developed into a number of different songs. So we sometimes sing this psalm. It is a song itself.
0: Yeah.
2: And I mentioned that it might be a bedtime prayer or bedtime reading, even for parents with their children. But as Cameron noted, it is very frequently found at the time of death when someone is dying or has died and there's a funeral or a graveside service. Right. It is oftentimes read in those occasions.
0: Okay. So what I'd like for us to do now, if one of you would volunteer to actually just read the psalm to it. It is very short. I'd like to read through the psalm, and then what we'll do is we'll go back, kind of break it down, and I'd like to make some application to maybe parenting or perhaps the marriage relationship or grandparenting. But let's see what we can apply this to. You want to read it for us, please?
2: I can do that. Yes. The Lord is my shepherd, I shall not want. He maketh me to lie down in green pastures. He leadeth me beside the still waters. He restoreth my soul. He leadeth me in the paths of righteousness for his name's sake. Yea, though I walk through the valley of the shadow of death, I will fear no evil. For thou art with me, thy rod and thy staff, they comfort me. Thou preparest a table before me in the presence of mine enemies. Thou anointest my head with oil, my cup runneth over. Surely goodness and mercy shall follow me all the days of my life, and I will dwell in the house of the Lord forever.
0: Very beautiful passage.
3: Absolutely.
0: As we think about this, let's look at that first line. The Lord is my shepherd, I shall not want. How can we apply that maybe to the marriage relationship? In what sense can that have application to a husband and wife?
3: Well, I was thinking about along the lines of, you know, the background of shepherding and things of that nature, but sheep, and you think about a shepherd that's leading sheep, a flock of sheep, that's a unit. You know, the family is a unit. And so, you know, husbands could follow the shepherd's examples. A wife, like a sheep, would need to submit. So in that vein, you know, there's a lot to be learned from both the shepherd and the sheep's vantage point from this psalm, because David, being both, you know, was a shepherd and also being a sheep in God's flock. So,
0: sure. Clifton, what are your thoughts on that?
2: I thought about the fact that God is our creator. He created man and woman. He created the marriage institution. And so he knows marriage, and he knows what we need to do in marriage better than anyone else. He needs to be our leader, as a shepherd is to his sheep. He needs to be the one we go to for guidance. He needs to be the one we go to for protection and for to see the way that he leads us and he feeds us as a shepherd would do for his sheep.
0: And you know, a sheep, if it were a rebellious sheep and didn't follow the lead of the shepherd, the sheep's going to get in a lot of trouble.
2: That's right.
0: And, you know, I think about that in the context of marriage with God being our shepherd. If we don't listen to our shepherd in marriage, that is the instructions he gives us as far as how we're to treat one another, the roles that the Lord wants us to assume, what happens in the family?
3: Oh, yeah, you're going to see, you know, breakdown on so many fronts, especially between husband and wife, between the parents and children. And so, you know, that direction, I guess, or guidance might be the key word that we get from God. You know, God leads us, and what you see in Psalm 23, you know, he leads us in the right and appropriate places. Mm. And so it's the same thing with marriage. God wants to lead and guide husband and wives, but in the right way, in the right thing, but have to be willing to be obedient.
0: So. Yeah. And you know, you mentioned children there, and you know, I think about how that God has entrusted us as parents to help guide and lead those children in the paths of righteousness. In one sense, I guess you could say that parents are like a shepherd when it comes to their children. But how do parents impact their children so that their children want to also follow the Lord as those children grow up?
2: Well, they are watching our every move. Our every action. They're listening to every word that we speak. And so by our words, by our actions, by our discipline, they can learn to want to follow the Lord as well. If they see that in us and they hear that in us, then that they will follow that as well.
0: So if the parents are not following the shepherd, then our children are very possibly not going to want to follow the shepherd as well as they grow, because we're not setting a good example for them. You know, the psalm also, another line goes, "He maketh me to lie down in green pastures, and he leadeth me beside the still waters." You know, in light of the psalmist's claim there, how do you reconcile the fact that families who are striving to follow the Lord's will have problems? I mean, is it that God's leading us into problem areas?
2: I don't see that. I actually see the opposite. Okay. That in the midst of problem areas, we can actually find rest. We can find peace. Those are two of the things that stand out to me in this particular line. We can know that from God there's every good gift and every perfect gift, James 1 and verse 17. And during the times of struggle in our families, God actually is the source to whom we should go. He's the one that can provide rest and peace during a time of stress, during a time of tragedy, during a time of struggle. And I think about James 1, 5 and 6, where James says, "If any of you lack wisdom, let him ask of God, who giveth to all men liberally and upbraideth not, and it shall be given him. But let him ask in faith, nothing wavering." I also think about 1 Corinthians 10 in verse 13, where, you know, God gives us an escape out of temptation. He's not the one that gives us the temptation or the trial, but he is the one that we go to be able to escape from that trial or temptation, to have rest and peace during that time.
0: Well, these are some excellent thoughts that you men have brought forth for us to consider thus far. But we're going to take a break now, and we're going to watch a short segment called A Word for the Family. Aaron Gallagher is going to be speaking to us in this segment today, and then we're going to come back and we're going to finish up our discussion on the 23rd Psalm.
4: Hi, my name's Aaron Gallagher, and today on A Word for the Family, we're going to look at a few principles that can be used not only in raising children, but also in trying to instruct the next generation, whether it be in Bible class or in a youth group setting. You know, Romans 15 tells us that the things written aforetime were written for our learning. When we look to the Old Testament, we can see a lot of great principles in learning and teaching the next generation. After the people of Israel came out of Egypt and wandered for 40 years in the wilderness, they had a repeating of the law. Deuteronomy means second law. And in Deuteronomy chapter 6, we see a couple principles about instructing the next generation. If we start in Deuteronomy chapter 6 and verse 1, we're going to start reading. "Now this is the commandment, and these are the statutes and judgments which the Lord your God has commanded to teach you, that you may observe them in the land which you are crossing over to possess." Talking about crossing over into the land of Canaan. Verse 2, "that you may fear the Lord your God, to keep all his statutes and his commandments, which I command you, you and your son and your grandson, all the days of your life, that your days may be prolonged." This is a language of blessing to teach the next generation. Verse 3, "therefore hear, O Israel, and be careful to observe it, that it may be well with you, and that you may multiply greatly, as the Lord, the God of your fathers, has promised you, a land flowing with milk and honey." And starting in verse 4, you have what you may have heard called before the Shema. See, in Deuteronomy 6:4, the first word is hear. Hear, O Israel. The word hear in Hebrew is Shema. That's why it gets the name. Hear, O Israel. The Lord our God, the Lord is one. You shall love the Lord your God with all your heart, with all your soul, and all your strength. This is telling us that our love for God should be a very deep love. It should be sincere. It shouldn't be just an outward appearance. In verse 6, it says, "And these words which I command you today shall be in your heart. You shall teach them diligently to your children, and you shall talk of them when you sit in your house, when you walk by the way, when you're in your house, when you're out of your house, when you lie down, when you rise up, the first thing you do, the last thing you do in your day. You shall bind them as a sign on your hand, and they shall be as frontlets between your eyes. You shall write them on the doorposts of your house and on your gates." In verses 6 and 7, he talks about the quantity of the time you should be teaching. Some people say, well, it's just quality time, a few quality minutes. But what you see here is it's quantity time. You have four different times given here, which really constitute a majority of the day, because you only have a brief window to influence eternity, whether it's with your children or whether it's with your youth group. You have a few years that you can teach them and instruct them in the ways of God. And then whenever you get to verses 8 and 9, you have these sensory reminders. You know, you can see that these frontlets, these leather pouches, were supposed to help them to remember Scripture, to hide that Scripture in their heart so that they might not sin against God, as Psalm 119:11 says. But it's interesting, if you look into the New Testament, you see that there was a misappropriation of these things. In Matthew chapter 23, which Jesus refers to when rebuking the scribes and Pharisees, "Then Jesus spoke to the multitudes and to his disciples, saying, The scribes and Pharisees sit in Moses' seat. Therefore, whatever they tell you to observe, that observe and do, but do not do according to their works." Then down in verse 5, he says, "But all their works they do is to be seen of men. They make their phylacteries." Those phylacteries are what those frontlets were in Deuteronomy 6. "They make their phylacteries broad and enlarge the borders of their garments." So the Pharisees had taken this instruction in Deuteronomy 6 and turned it into something outwardly. When we teach our children and our youth groups to love God, we need to teach them to do it with a sincere, deep love for God. And that's a word for the family.
0: Well, we're back to finish up our discussion today on Psalm chapter 23. Of course, I have with me today Clifton Angel, who preaches for the Coldwater Church of Christ in Coldwater, Mississippi. That's a great group of Christians there. If you're ever over in that area, I know they'd love to have you to stop in and visit with them. I've known some of the folks over there for a number of years. And sitting beside Clifton, as we announced earlier, is Cameron Freeman. And Cameron is in the Memphis, Tennessee area. He preaches for the East Haven Church of Christ. And I know that you would love to have folks to visit with you there if they're
3: Absolutely.
0: Coming through Memphis, Tennessee.
3: All the time.
0: We're talking about Psalm 23 today in our program. And we're kind of breaking it down, you know, passage by passage and making application to the family. And so we're at this point now in our discussion where the psalmist writes, "He restoreth my soul, and he leadeth me in paths of righteousness for his name's sake." Why does it seem like so many families today reject his paths of righteousness?
2: Cameron, knowledge.
3: Well, you know, when you think about, I guess going back to an earlier point that we mentioned, if God is the shepherd, he is the shepherd, and he's leading us, and you think about how the Bible depicts the world, the New Testament just shows the world in a very negative state.
0: Yeah.
3: Acts 2:40, Peter says, "Save yourselves from this untoward generation." Romans 12:2, Paul says, "And be not conformed to this world, but be ye transformed by the renewing of your mind." And so the Bible describes the world in a sense that, you know, it's not something that's desirable, but as a sheep, you know, we should allow the shepherd to lead us to what's best, mm-hmm. you know, for our own safety.
0: Yeah.
3: But the most part, the reason why people don't want to be led in those paths of righteousness, because I think to a large degree they enjoy what the world has to offer.
0: Well, sure, yeah.
3: You know, they enjoy the vices of sin. They enjoy the pleasures of sin, as the Hebrew writer describes. And so they don't want to be led in the paths of righteousness.
0: Yeah, but those are only for a season, those
3: right.
0: pleasures. And then there's consequences. And that's what's so tragic, because families hurt and families struggle. And so many times the hurts and struggles, and you think about marriages breaking apart and children maybe being abused or are not being provided those things that the Lord would have them to be given by their these are things that are the result so many times of people becoming worldly in their thinking.
3: Absolutely.
0: And worldly in their acting. And so, you know, when we look at the psalmist, he says, "He restores my soul," and he's going to lead me in paths of righteousness. You know, God's always going to lead us in the right direction. We don't have to worry about that. And sometimes people come to the scriptures and, you know, they look at that and they say, you know, should I live this way or should I do this or that? It just seems to me, you know, this ought to be the way that I should be able to live my life. But the end result is when we don't follow the Lord as our shepherd, then we're going to suffer consequence. You know, he says, yea, though I walk through the valley of the shadow of death, I will fear no evil, for thou art with me. Thy rod and thy staff comfort me. You know, as I thought about that phrase, I thought, how is it that parents, or maybe even grandparents, how can we demonstrate this kind of trust in the Lord so that it impacts our children or grandchildren in a positive way?
2: I mentioned before how that our children are watching us, and they definitely watch us when we are going through that valley. Okay. They see how we react during a time of struggle, during a time of tragedy, during a time of death. And the question comes, do we try to get through that valley all on our own? Do we get stuck in the valley and not seek a way out? Or do we take the Lord by the hand and listen, go to his word, go to him in prayer and seek him so that we can get through that valley? As the psalmist points out, he says, I walk through the valley. I don't stay there. Mm-hmm. I walk through it. And it's because of God leading him and guiding him.
3: And the fact too, you know, you can even think about from an everyday standpoint, when you have those valleys or difficult times in your life, the wisdom and the experience that parents or grandparents are supposed to have, mm-hmm. You know, and they can help their children navigate some of those same circumstances when they face them again. And so that's where practical wisdom comes in at. And you think about a sheep, mm-hmm. you know, the sheep can't, you know, navigate itself through difficult right. and turbulent times, so they have to trust in the shepherd. And so it's the same thing with parents and grandparents and those who are trying to guide children in the right direction. Mm-hmm. They need to be able to lead them with the invaluable experience that they have and the wisdom that they have.
0: That's an excellent point. You know, he says, thou preparest a table before me in the presence of mine enemies. Thou anointest my head with oil, and my cup runneth over. How does this apply to the family?
3: Well, I often think about how, you know, just coming from the previous verse, you know, the difficult times. Mm-hmm. But, you know, with God, it's always like a ray of sunshine. Mm-hmm. It's hope, you know, it's blessings, it's prosperity and things of that nature. And so for the family, you know, not all time are going to be difficult times. You
0: right.
3: know, you trust in God.
0: That's
3: things
0: right, yeah.
3: always work out for the best. Right. Even suffering, even tribulations, things of that nature. And so once a family learns how to put things in perspective and allow for God to work in their life, they can realize too, you get over the hump,
0: yeah.
3: you know, by trusting God and believing God, and so God will continue to allow you to flourish and prosper and thrive and things of that nature.
0: That's an excellent thought as well. You know, we're going to finish up here, the last part of this verse. He says, surely goodness and mercy shall follow me all the days of my life, and I shall dwell in the house of the Lord forever. You know, I find it interesting there that he talks about mercy following him all the days of his life. What does that imply about our pursuit of righteousness?
2: We're not perfect.
0: There you go.
2: We still sin.
0: Yeah.
2: We remain in continual need of God's mercy, and we will receive it continuously if we will walk in the light, as we read in 1 John 1, 7 through 9. If we maintain that heart of penitence and an individual who wants to do what God would have us to do.
0: Yeah. Is it ever too late for a parent or grandparent to say, you know, I've not been living as I should, I'm going to change? I mean, do we ever get to such an age that it's impossible for us to turn around and do differently?
2: Absolutely not.
3: Hopefully, if we want to do what's right, we don't ever get to that point.
2: That's right.
3: I'm reminded, I think, in Lamentations 3, 22 and 23, how the writer there speaks about God's mercy, his faithfulness are renewed every morning.
0: Yeah.
3: You know, and so, you know, you can take advantage of it even when you feel like you're at your lowest point. Mm-hmm. And so that would help motivate you in realizing that, you know, if you've done some things or said some things or behaved in such a way, if you have the mindset to do what's right, you know, God can show mercy and compassion to you.
0: Good, good thoughts. Well, this is an excellent psalm, and I know this has been beneficial to those of us who have considered these thoughts today from Psalm 23. Thank you, gentlemen, for being with us.
3: Thank you.
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1: That's 256-764-6291.
5: Mansions above, singing his praises, gladly I'm walking.
1: Our hope and prayer is to bring you and your family closer
5: Jesus
1: to God.
0: Well, our time goes by very, very quickly on this program. I appreciate so much you watching Fabric of Family each and every week, and I hope if maybe there's someone that you think of who would benefit from this program that you let them know about it. 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The host congregation is the Jackson Heights Congregation in Florence, Alabama. They are at 1031 Hermitage Drive, Florence, 35630. We would encourage you to visit with one of our sponsoring congregations, and we're going to have a number of these congregations scrolling across your screen in just a moment, and let them know that you appreciate their support of Fabric of Family. Until next time, I'm Barry Gilreath, Jr., your host, wishing you and your family a wonderful

0: Mama Bunny took Honey out for lunch today so they could spend time together. Unfortunately, the restaurant has a wait, and Honey is very hungry.
1: Mama, how much longer?
2: The hostess said we just had to wait 10 minutes so they could seat us.
1: I'm so hungry. I wish they'd seat us.
2: I wish they would too. But this is a good chance for us to practice being patient.
1: Patient? Isn't that someone who goes to see the doctor?
2: That's not the kind of patient I'm talking about. Being patient means that you wait for something you want without complaining.
1: So if I'm patient, does that mean I won't keep saying how hungry I am?
2: That's right.
1: That sounds hard.
2: It is hard, but the more you practice being patient, the easier it gets.
1: Okay, let's try it.
0: Love suffers long and is kind. Love does not envy. Love does not parade itself, is not puffed up.

0: Hello once again, and welcome to Counterpoint. I'm Mike Hickson, and as always, B.J. Clark's with me. B.J., it's always so good to be with you.
1: I enjoy it.
0: B.J., today we talk about the question, does God care about me? And I know that there are a lot of people in the world today that probably have many questions about the nature of God, God's personality. And there are a lot of folks, sadly, that have the idea that God may have created the world, but once he created it, he walked away from it. So how do you account for those who have this idea that God is an impersonal being?
1: One of my favorite passages when it comes to discussing that is Psalm 33, which comes right out and says the following in verse 13. The Lord looks from heaven. He beholds all the sons of men. From the place of his habitation, he looketh upon all the inhabitants of the earth. He fashioneth their hearts alike, and he considereth all their works. Does that sound like a disconnected God to you?
0: Not at all.
1: He is very much aware of what's going on. And that's a very comforting thing. You know, sometimes, Mike, people think of the omnipresence of God as a terrifying thing. Oh, no, he's watching me. He's seen everything that I do. But in Psalm 102, there's a beautiful statement made that always comforts me as I think about the fact that he sees all. It's not just a matter of, oh, no, God's watching me. Look at Psalm 102 in verse number 18. This shall be written for the generation to come. The people will, which shall be created shall praise the Lord. Why? For he's looked down from the height of his sanctuary. From heaven did the Lord behold the earth. Why? To hear the groaning of the prisoner.
0: That's good.
1: To loose those that are appointed to death and to declare the name of the Lord in Zion. So he's listening and watching to see indeed what we're going through, not just to try to catch us in something.
0: You know, BJ, that's a beautiful thought. And in this same psalm, one of the beautiful things about the Psalms, on many occasions, David literally pours his heart out to God.
1: Yeah.
0: And I think about the occasion for him writing this, and obviously he's going through a very distressing time in life. But back in verse 7, he said, I lie awake. And he said, and am like a sparrow alone on the housetop. Well, you know, there are times in life, PJ, when, quite frankly, people feel as if they're all alone. And how many times have people said, you know what, nobody cares about me. No one is concerned about my plight in life. As a matter of fact, in saying that, I couldn't help but think about just a minute over in Psalm 142, where again David is talking about difficulties in life. And David said in verse 4, look on my right hand and see, for there is no one who acknowledges me. Refuge has failed me. And then he says this almost incredulously. Mm-hmm. No one cares for my soul.
1: Yep.
0: Now, that was King David.
1: Right.
0: And so, you know, if a man after God's own heart could somehow conclude that, you know what, nobody cares about me,
1: right,
0: then I think about, okay, who am I?
1: Absolutely.
0: You know, are there not times in life when, yes, we do feel all alone, but as you said a moment ago, God does care.
1: And the Apostle Paul came to realize this. In 2 Timothy chapter 4, he is describing how at his first trial, his first defense, he said he felt very much alone because, verse 16, all men forsook me. No man stood with me. I pray God it be not laid to their charge. Notwithstanding, the Lord stood with me and strengthened me. And so Paul says, no man was by my side, but the Lord was by my side. We often tell about that fictitious poem in which called Footprints, in which the person's looking over the course of his life and he sees two footprints, one representing his own and the others allegedly representing Christ walking by his side. And during the most difficult times of his life, he suddenly notices there's only one set of footprints, and he appeals to the Lord about it and says, why would you abandon me during the most difficult hours of my life? And the Lord gently says, I didn't abandon you. It was then that I carried you. And though that's a fictitious poem, the way it's written, the theme of it matches Scripture. I will never leave you nor forsake you.
0: That's right.
1: Hebrews 13, 5 and 6.
0: Well, you know, and those are very encouraging words. And the passage you read a moment ago in 2 Timothy chapter 4, Paul is facing death. And Paul, unfortunately, has been, put in a situation where, as he said, you know, no one stood with him. But then to know that God stood with him, and, you know, some 6 years earlier when he wrote to the church at Philippi, he would say, the Lord is at hand. And even though Paul is in prison, he's not alone.
1: No.
0: And he's not been disconnected from the God he serves, and he certainly makes that abundantly clear in writing to Timothy. And so if people could only understand, you know, one of the Psalms that comes to mind, Psalm 139, because there the psalmist talks about the omniscience of God, the omnipresence of God, the omnipotence of God, and the fact, you know, he said, there's not a word on my tongue, but lo, O Lord, he said, you know it all together.
1: Mm-hmm.
0: And so how many times do people sometimes feel as if they're battling life by themselves, and they have all of the, you know, they have a flood of emotions, and they're struggling, and they really just feel isolated, alone, and yet to know that as a child of God, the Lord is with us.
1: Jesus knew his apostles would face many challenges in carrying out the Great Commission. And so he said, go into all the world, make disciples of all the nations. And then he told them this. He said, lo, I'm with you always. And so think about it. Rejoice in the Lord always. Why? How can I do that? Because the Lord is with me.
0: That's right.
1: Always. He's by my side. And oh, what a comfort that is.
0: That's right. You know, BJ, to those who would say, no one cares about me, God doesn't care about me, and we're asking the question, does God care about me?
1: Mm-hmm.
0: There's a passage of Scripture that comes to mind in 1 Peter chapter 5, in verse 7. And Peter is writing to Christians who were suffering. And Peter said, casting all your care upon him. And then he says this, for he cares for you. BJ, you know, at best, life is tough.
1: Mm-hmm.
0: And, you know, there are peaks and valleys, there are joys and successes, there are, you know, highs and lows. And I think about, if life is tough, and it is, then I need the consolation, the comfort, the encouragement to know that I don't have to go at it alone. And sometimes I ask the question, you know, how do people make it without the Lord?
1: I know.
0: And you know, so Peter is writing to Christians who are suffering, and he is telling them, look, you can place all of your cares at his feet. And there's a reason for that, because he cares for you.
1: Sometimes we have to give ourselves a little spiritual pep talk. The psalmist in Psalm 42 and 43, back-to-back consecutive psalms, has this statement in verse number 5. Why are you cast down, O my soul? Why are you disquieted in me? What's the solution to a cast down heart and a disquieted heart? Hope thou in God. He said, my God, my soul's cast down within me. Therefore will I remember thee. And in the very next psalm, he says the very same thing. Why are you cast down, O my soul? Why are you disquieted within me? Hope in God. I'll yet praise him. He's the health of my countenance and my God. And so what a wonderful thing to be able to say, because God is my God, I can make it through.
0: That's a beautiful thought. BJ, over in Psalm 46, you triggered a thought in my mind.
1: Mm-hmm.
0: Psalm 46, the psalmist here said, God is our refuge and strength, a very present help in trouble. And I love how he begins verse 2, because in light of the fact that God is our refuge and strength, a present help, very present help in trouble, he said, therefore we will not fear.
1: Right.
0: And really, he talks about how the world can literally be in a state of upheaval. He said, though the earth be removed, and though the mountains be carried into the midst of the sea, and though its waters roar and be troubled, though the mountains shake with its swelling, he said, there's a river whose streams shall make glad the city of God, the holy place of the tabernacle of the Most High. God is in the midst of her. She shall not be moved. God shall help her just at the break of dawn. He said, the nations raged. The kingdoms were moved. He uttered his voice. The earth melted. And then I love this in verse 7.
1: Mm-hmm.
0: The Lord of hosts is with us. The God of Jacob is our refuge. And two times he says that.
1: Right.
0: So, you know, you think about the consolation that we have as Christians.
1: Right. And you notice all these verses that you and I are mentioning from the Psalms, Have you ever noticed that a New Testament will often have the book of Psalms attached as kind of an appendix that the publisher put there? It's not the way it was in New Testament times, but why Psalms? There are 39 books in the Old Testament. I've got a few New Testaments that have Proverbs also attached with Psalms. Mm-hmm. Do you have any New Testaments that have the book of Joshua at the end of the New Testament, or the book of Joel or Hosea or any of those? Is that to say those books are not inspired or unimportant? No, but why did Psalms get selected as the book that is most commonly attached to the end of the New Testaments that we carry around in our pockets? Mm-hmm. Because it gets right down to where we live, and people say, look, I know what you're going through. I've written the songs to pour my heart out to God.
0: Right.
1: And sometimes a good lyric in a song touches the very depths of our soul, and that is what the book of Psalms, that ancient hymnal. You look in our songbooks, Mike, and how many of our songs today have their basis in the book of Psalms. So many examples.
0: You're exactly right. And, you know, BJ, I appreciate so much you bringing out that fact, because, you know, the Psalms through the years, I'm convinced, have brought comfort and solace to the hearts and lives of many, many people. And how many times do you think through the years, how many times have people pored over Psalm 23?
1: Yeah.
0: The Lord is my shepherd.
1: Exactly.
0: I shall not want. And you know, to acknowledge, as David did in the long ago, that God was his shepherd. He said, he makes me to lie down in green pastures. He leads me beside the still waters. He restores my soul. He leads me in the paths of righteousness for his name's sake. And you think about the provisions of a loving shepherd. And he's talking about the shepherd there. And then in verse 4, yea, though I walk through the valley of the shadow of death, he said, I'll fear no evil, for you're with me.
1: Mm-hmm.
0: And you know, to claim God as being the shepherd of his life, and you know, you think about, okay, what's the worst possible thing that we could face in life? Well, it'd be death, wouldn't it?
1: Yes. But then who's with us every step of the way?
0: The Lord
1: whether
0: is.
1: In life or in death.
0: The
1: we
0: Lord
1: know
0: is.
1: God is by our side. Paul knew that in Philippians 1. If I live, it's Christ. If I die, it's gain, because he's with me.
0: That's right.
1: And will be with me when I go to the next life. What to be with Christ is far better, he said.
0: That's right.
1: But even when we're here, he said, I'll never leave you nor forsake you.
0: That's a beautiful thought. One of the thoughts that comes to mind as we ask the question, does God care about me? You know, the Memphis Grizzlies are known for grit and grind. And there are a lot of folks in the world today, their attitude toward life is grit and grind. I'll just get through it. And it's almost this stoic disposition that says, you know, it's fate, and I'll just, you know, take it with a stiff upper lip. BJ, what about this whole idea of I'll just grit and grind, I'll get through it, I don't need anybody helping me, I don't need anybody to pull me out? Well, how do you counter that attitude?
1: Paul said, I can do all things by grit and grind of my own personal strength. No, he said, I can do all things through Christ, which strengtheneth me, Philippians 4:13. Now, don't get me wrong, we do need some determination, some grit and grind to say, even when times are tough, I won't give up. And it's easier to grit and grind when your season's going well than it is when you're having a horrible season.
0: Right there.
1: And yet, in life, that's true too. It's easier to talk about endurance when life's coming up roses, but when you're facing the depths of despair and despondency and downtroddenness, then that's when the challenge really sets in to be steadfast, unmovable, always abounding in the work of the Lord.
0: That's right.
1: But wait, we know our labor is not in vain. There's a reward.
0: That's right.
1: Blessed are the dead who die in the Lord. They have rest from their labors, Revelation 14:13. So it's worth it to keep on keeping on. If we're not weary in well-doing, we know we shall reap in due season, Galatians chapter 6.
0: Well, that's right. BJ, how would you respond to people who say, as a child of God, you know, I'm hurting, I'm suffering, I've had some tough times, there are many people who are disabled, some who are housebound. And you know, I want to say, I hear from a lot of people, and I know you do too, I hear from more mature, older Christians who will tell me that this program is their Wednesday night Bible study, their yes. midweek Bible study. And I'm very grateful that they can view this program and be encouraged by it. And I appreciate those who take the time to let us know that. But BJ, what are some things that you would tell somebody who is really struggling in terms of, okay, it's kind of like when you go to the doctor mm-hmm. and you've got some type of illness, and he says, all right, I'm going to write you a prescription out. And I want you to take this medicine. If you're not better in a few days, come back and see me. So what type of prescription would you give someone if their life has been turned upside down and it's not not looking to be better anytime soon?
1: Mm-hmm. I would try to remind them of other people in Scripture that have been there as well and show them how they were able to press on. For example, in Acts chapter 5, the Bible says that Peter and John were called before the council and told, look, you quit preaching the resurrected Christ or else what? Well, we find out or else what. They were beaten in Acts chapter 5 and verse 41. Now watch the attitude. They departed from the presence of the council. This is after they'd been beaten. Rejoicing. Now most folks, if they just received a beating, would not be rejoicing. They'd be whining, whimpering. What is going on here with Peter and John? They rejoiced that they were counted worthy to suffer shame for his name. And what I would point out to someone is, look, they realized, look, this pain is not permanent. It's temporary. In John 16, Jesus said, you know, now you have sorrow. Mm-hmm. In fact, I love this verse here because when we're in the midst of, and he even gives an illustration that some folks, a female audience, can definitely identify with. He says, when a woman is in travail, in other words, when she's in labor, John 16 and verse 20, 21, she has sorrow because her hours come. But as soon as she's delivered of the child, she's not thinking about all the pain she went through. At that moment, her eyes are fixed on the child that she's just helped deliver and bring into this world. And Jesus said, look, you're going to, there are times you're going to weep. You're going to lament, and the world will seem to be the ones rejoicing. But your sorrow shall be turned into joy.
0: That's right.
1: I would try to tell people, look, this... One man said his favorite phrase in the Bible was, it came to pass. Things do come to pass. In the meantime, while we're dealing with them, he's the God of all comfort, 2 Corinthians chapter 1 and verse 3. And I can find comfort in all of my troubles and tribulations through God. He's there for me. He really is.
0: Yeah, and you know, I think to maybe piggyback on what you're saying, and you mentioned God being the God of all comfort, and what I think what you said is so true. And I hope that those who are listening will take the time to dig deeply into the lives of people in days gone by that have suffered and to see how they came out on the other side. And I like the phrase, it came to pass. Mm-hmm. You know, in 2 Corinthians chapter 4, Paul said, we are hard pressed on every side. You know, we're in a pickle.
1: Yeah, right.
0: He said, yet not crushed. We're perplexed, but not in despair. Persecuted, but not forsaken. Struck down, cast down, but not destroyed. And you think about that attitude, not one of pessimism, but of optimism. And then, down in verse 16, he said, therefore, we do not lose heart. You know, I think one of the great tools of the devil is discouragement.
1: Mm-hmm. Yeah.
0: Because sometimes when folks get down and they feel like they've just been cast to the mat, you know, sometimes they retreat and wave the white flag and say, you know what, I've had enough. And I get it. But Paul said, we do not lose heart. He said, even though our outward man is perishing, he said, yet the inward man is being renewed day by day for our light affliction. Look, when I read about the sufferings of Paul, I don't think about it being light.
1: Right, right. Yeah.
0: But he said, which is but for a moment, which is what you said a moment ago. It'll pass. Is working for us a far more exceeding and eternal weight of glory, while we do not look at the things which are seen, but the things which are not seen. The things which are seen are temporary. The things which are not seen are eternal. And then if you just make the transition into chapter 5, he said, for we know. That's confidence.
1: Absolutely.
0: We know that if our earthly house, this tent, this tabernacle, is destroyed, he said, we have a building of God, a house not made with hands, eternal in the heavens. B.J., how about that for looking at life?
1: That's beautiful. And it reminds me of 1 John 2:28. And now, little children, abide in him. Don't just get into him, but stay in him. Why? Why is that the place to stay? For when he shall appear, that when he shall appear, we may have confidence and not be ashamed before him at his coming. There's a confidence that says, it's going to be all right as long as God is with me. You know, I mentioned John 16 earlier when we feel alone. We went to one of those caverns when our oldest child was young. And those caverns, you know, that they get you down into the depth of the cavern and they like to turn the lights out. Mm-hmm. Well, when they turn those lights out, our toddler started shrieking. I mean, he did not like it the least bit. I found him very easily, just reach for the piercing sound in the dark. I pick him up, I'm holding him and patting him, and it's still dark, but he's not shrieking and wailing anymore. He's starting to calm down. Mm-hmm. Why is he calming down when the thing that made him shriek and wail in the first place, that condition was still present, but there was something else present, and that is, in his mind, he was thinking, as long as my Father has me in his hands, in his arms, I'll be okay.
0: That's right.
1: And I'll tell you, when you're going through the toughest times in life, and you know that a Heavenly Father cares that much to be there for you,
0: that's good.
1: That is an absolute encouragement beyond anything that anyone could ever give.
0: BJ, I think a great illustration, and I think it underscores the Heavenly Father's concern, his care for us. Job is probably a person that comes to mind as one who, you know, I'm not sure I can wrap my mind around what he experienced in life. I mean, I've never lost 10 children. He lost his children, his wealth, support at home, lost his health. And you know, he made a statement in Job 13 that I think is remarkable. He said, though he slay me, yet will I trust him.
1: Right.
0: And you know, leaving God is not an option. Quitting is not an option. And you know, over in James, you remember in James chapter 1, he said, count it all joy when you fall into manifold trials, various trials. Mm-hmm. And then over in chapter 5, he said, you have heard of the patience of Job.
1: Mm-hmm.
0: And so Job is a classic example of somebody who didn't give up. And I think sometimes we have to be reminded that God does indeed care. BJ, in the closing minutes of our program today, I know that there are a lot of folks that have this idea that God doesn't care about them. From a spiritual vantage point, what about God's care? Does God care about the person who is knee-deep in a life of sin?
1: What's the only thing that would make the Father God hear his Son say, Father, if it's possible, let this cup pass from me, but not my will, but thine be done. And we know from Scripture, Hebrews 5:7, that when the Father's Son was saying that, he was saying it with strong crying and tears.
0: That's right.
1: What is the only thing that would cause the Father to say, my will is that you go ahead and suffer and die, and the Son's willing to do it. He learned obedience by the things which he suffered, Hebrews 5:8-9. What's the only thing that would make the Father make that decision? It is the fact that he cares about the person who's in sin. Otherwise, he would never have put his Son through the torture and pain of the cross.
0: That's right.
1: I know every time I look in the mirror, God loves me, because he would not have let his Son bleed for me if he didn't love me. You love your children, I love mine. I would never want to deliberately put them in a position where they would be harmed or hurt. What would make a father willing to give his children, his child in this case, as a sacrifice so that others might live? It's a pure love that says, my Son can save the others and give them a hope that only they can find in him.
0: Yeah, you know, I think that's well stated, BJ. And so many passages come to mind, and you think about, you know, talk over and over again, the Bible declares God's love for us. And I think about that old expression, talk is cheap. God not only declares his love, but he demonstrated it.
1: Mm-hmm.
0: And as you said a moment ago, you know, why did Jesus go through the cross? Why did the Hebrew writer say in the long ago, who for the joy that was set before him? Well, because of what would be accomplished through the cross. And so you think about his demonstration of love. He gave his only begotten son so that we might live. So we know God wants all men to be saved. What would a person need to do to be saved?
1: Yes. You know, this program, Does God Care About Me?, the lead into the plan of salvation, which I'll give in a moment. Think about this great summary text of whether God cares about me. Galatians 2:20. I'm crucified with Christ. Nevertheless, I live, yet not I, but Christ liveth in me. And the life which I now live in the flesh, I live by faith in the Son of God who loved
0: me
1: and gave himself
0: for me.
1: Okay, now

0: Why wouldn't I want to change my life for someone who bled and gave his life for me? And then I confess, I say it out loud, yes, I believe Jesus Christ is the Son of God. Acts 8:37 is what the eunuch said. And then right after that, he goes down into the water, he comes up out of the water, and that's when he went on his way rejoicing.
1: Right.
0: Over what is he rejoicing? My sins have been washed away, Acts 22:16, in the blood of Christ. I've received remission of sins, Acts 2:38, and I've been added to the church that belongs to Christ, Acts 2:47. So now I can live for Christ so that someday I can live with Christ. That's what it's all about.
1: Well, that's great. That's great. And you know what? What does that say? It says God cares about me.
0: Amen.
1: He cares about all of us. BJ, it's always so good to be with you. Appreciate those great answers today. Thank you for being with us. Appreciate so much the opportunity to meet with you every week. Hope to see you right back here next week. Until then, God bless.

0: When did the Apostle Paul have his sins forgiven? In Acts chapter 9, Jesus appeared to Paul and said, "You will be told what you must do." Paul was so scared, he didn't eat, he didn't drink, he prayed for 3 days. Now, what would you be praying for if you'd been killing Christians? I would pray, "Lord, please forgive me." Yet after praying for 3 days, he wasn't saved yet. He was told, "Why are you waiting? Arise and be baptized and wash away your sins, calling on the name of the Lord." And now, I have the same question for you. Why are you waiting?
1: Hello, my name is Cameron Freeman, and we're so glad that you're watching the Gospel Broadcasting Network. Did you know there's only one Bible, and it teaches that there's only one faith in Jude verse 3? If that's true, then why are there so many different churches and religious organizations that don't agree on what it says? Here at GBN, we seek to rid ourselves of all of man-made creeds, denominational doctrines, and just simply go back to the Bible and teach what the Bible says. We are glad that you're watching the Gospel Broadcasting Network.

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2: Welcome to Good News Today, the program where you will always find good news, no matter what else is happening in the world. I'm Jim Dearman, your host for Good News Today. Thanks for joining us again here in the Good News Room, as we call it, where we take you back in time with our surroundings and back to the timeless Word of God with our teaching. And today, the teaching in our devotional time, with which we begin every program, comes from Titus chapter 2, verses 11 through 14. So get your Bibles open to Titus chapter 2, 11 through 14. Great text that begins with the grace of God. And we'll take a look at that in our reading, and then our beautiful singing segment, and then back for our brief study of that text before we move on to our challenges segment, where today Stephen Hall deals with husbands and some responsibilities of husbands to their wives. You will not want to miss that. And then a little bit later on, it's Leaving a Legacy with Leroy Dedman, and a segment we just simply call Three Wishes, and you will not want to miss that. Then our G&T Q&A is our final segment, and today's question: does the statement in Romans 3:23 that all have sinned include children, that is, little children? We'll answer that, as always, from the Word of God. Again, glad that you are with us for another edition of Good News Today. Titus chapter 2, verses 11 through 14. Let's read along together. Paul writes, "For the grace of God that brings salvation has appeared to all men, teaching us that denying ungodliness and

worldly lust, we should live soberly, righteously, and godly in the present age, looking for the blessed hope and glorious appearing of our great God and Savior, Jesus Christ, who gave himself for us that he might redeem us from every lawless deed and purify for himself his own special people, zealous for good works.

0: are back for the study portion of our devotional time, and we're looking at Titus chapter 2, verses 11 through 14. And verse 11 reminds us that without the grace of God, there would be no hope of salvation, because there would have been no plan of salvation, because it's the grace of God that has brought that plan to us. And that's what Paul is expressing in verse 11. It's the appearance of grace and the salvation that comes through grace. For the grace of God that brings salvation has appeared to all men. Now, it's important for us to highlight that word appeared. Paul does not say that the grace of God that effects salvation, that is salvation, grace alone that is, has come. No, we're not saved by grace alone. And as we look further at our text today, we see that abundantly made clear by the very words of this text as well as throughout Scripture. But the grace of God that brings salvation has appeared to all men. In other words, Paul's point is that salvation is for all men, and God's grace has made it available, of course, through His Word, through the plan of salvation that God has revealed. But the appearance of salvation does not mean that salvation is ours simply because it has appeared, simply because of the grace of God. And so we know that without grace, there's no possibility of salvation, because we're dependent upon the grace of God. We're dependent upon His mercy that has brought to us His revelation of His plan, and the grace of God that brought Jesus to die on the cross so that the shedding of His sinless blood would be the very means by which we can accept God's grace. So we're going to get to that in just a moment. But John 3:16, for God so loved the world that He gave His only begotten Son, that whoever believes in Him should not perish but have everlasting life. So God so loved the world, that's all mankind, that He gave, that's God's grace giving. God's grace gave us His only begotten Son. The grace of God, the grace of Christ, as Christ Himself willingly came to this earth, suffered and died, shed His sinless blood, so that we might accept God's grace. But that's the key. We must accept it. And that brings us to verse 12 of our text today. The grace of God, yes, verse 11 says, that brings salvation has appeared. There's the appearance of grace, but the acceptance of grace is seen in verse 12. In other words, what man must do to accept or appropriate the grace of God. The grace of God came teaching us. That's verse 12. Teaching us. The grace of God came with some teaching to which we must respond. Teaching us that what? Denying ungodliness and worldly lusts, we should live soberly, righteously, and godly in the present age. And so, the appearance of grace must be followed by the acceptance of grace. And the acceptance of grace is by obedience to the gospel of Christ and by righteous, godly living in the present age. In other words, the gospel is for all. The good news is for all. But the gospel must be obeyed. In fact, obeying the gospel is a term that is seen throughout the New Testament. In the Romans epistle, for example, in Romans chapter 10, the Apostle Paul there writes in verse 10, beginning, "For with the heart one believes unto righteousness, and with the mouth confession is made unto salvation. For the Scripture says, whoever believes on Him will not be put to shame." Then he talks about there's no distinction between Jew and Greek. "Whoever calls on the name of the Lord shall be saved," verse 13. But then he says, "How then shall they call on Him in whom they have not believed? And how shall they believe in Him of whom they have not heard? And how shall they hear without a preacher? And how shall they preach unless they are sent? As it is written, how beautiful are the feet of those who preach the gospel of peace, who bring glad tidings of good things." Now notice verse 16 of Romans 10. "But they have not all obeyed the gospel." The gospel. For Isaiah says, "Lord, who has believed our report?" And then verse 17, "So then faith comes by hearing, and hearing by the Word of God." And what kind of faith is it that we must have after hearing the Word of God? Obeying the gospel indicates obedient faith. In other words, our faith must act upon what we have heard, and we must obey. So the grace of God appears, yes, to all men through God's revealed Word, but man must accept that grace, the appearance of grace, by what? Obeying the gospel, believing that Jesus is the Christ, repenting fully of sins, changing one's mind about sin, determining to change one's life, confessing with the mouth that Jesus is the Christ, and then being buried with him in baptism for the remission of sins, as is abundantly taught throughout Scripture, and as we teach abundantly and regularly here on the Good News Today program. Now, something else is said here in verse 13. In verse 13, after seeing the appearance of grace in verse 11, how we accept that grace in verse 12 through obedient faith, verse 13 deals with the anticipation of those who have obeyed the gospel and who are living righteous, godly lives in the Lord's church, having been added to the church by the Lord himself upon obeying the gospel. Listen to verse 13. Looking for the blessed hope and glorious appearing of our great God and Savior, Jesus Christ. There's anticipation. As we live godly, righteous lives, we look for the blessed hope and the glorious appearing of our great God and Savior, Jesus Christ. In other words, we live in anticipation of his second coming. Now, he may not come while we are still living, those of us who are alive today, but nonetheless, we live in that anticipation. We don't know when it will come, when he will come, but we are to be prepared. And of course, we do know that if he does not come in our lifetime, then ultimately all of us living today are going to die. It's appointed unto man to die once, and after this the judgment, Hebrews 9:27. So we're to live in anticipation. And those who've obeyed the gospel and who are living righteous lives live in anticipation, not in anxiety. They don't live in anxiety, they live in anticipation, looking, anticipating the blessed hope and glorious appearing of our great God and Savior, Jesus Christ. And then verse 14, the final verse of our study today, who gave himself for us. Oh, yes, who gave himself for us. No one took the life of the Son of God. He laid it down freely and lovingly. He gave himself for us. For what purpose, Paul? That he might redeem us from every lawless deed. Redeeming us from every lawless deed. In other words, redeeming us from sin. He was the only one who could, because he was the only one who qualified as the perfect sacrifice to make atonement, to bring about redemption through the shedding of his sinless blood. We reach that blood in the likeness of his death, burial, and resurrection. That's baptism, as we often say, and rightfully so, because the Scripture teaches such. So, who gave himself for us that he might redeem us from every lawless deed and purify for himself, purifying us, cleansing us from sin through our obedience to the gospel. Purify for himself, listen to it, his own special people. God's people who've been called out from the world by the gospel and who've obeyed that gospel have been added to the Lord's church, are his own special people. But notice how they're characterized in the last four words of our study today. Zealous for good works. We're to be zealous for good works. That's activity. That's activity. God's people are active. God's people must be involved in good works. It's sad, and we've said it so many times here on the program, that it is so sad that so many in the religious world work so hard to try to eliminate the need for works. Well, works of the law of Moses can't save us. The Bible teaches that. They've been done away with the law. Works of our own merit by which we would seek to earn our salvation, that's an impossibility. But good works, works that God has prepared for us to walk in them, Ephesians 2:10. Those works are abundantly set forth in Scripture. Right here in Paul's letter to Titus, time and time again, seven times as a matter of fact, you'll find them. Good works, zealous for good works. If you drop down to chapter 3, a few verses later in verse 1, remind them to be subject to rulers and authorities, to obey, to be ready for every good work. You go over to verse 8 of chapter 3. This is a faithful saying, and these things I want you to affirm constantly, that those who have believed in God, that is obedient belief, obviously, should be careful to maintain good works. These things are good and profitable to men. So in our text today, we have the appearance of grace, verse 11, the acceptance of grace in verse 12, how we're to accept it through obedient faith, the anticipation of those who have accepted by faith that wonderful, matchless grace of God, looking for that blessed hope, and the activity in which they are to be involved, good works which God has prepared. Beautiful, wonderful text, Titus 2, 11 through 14. Time now for us to move on to our challenges segment we mentioned earlier as Stephen Hall deals with the subject of husbands. Husbands, pay attention. Here's Stephen Hall.
1: There was a husband who was known for his lack of understanding and patience, especially in dealing with his wife. And one day he was waiting for his wife to serve him breakfast. And his wife told him that she had two eggs and she wanted to know how he wanted them prepared. Well, he said, fry one and scramble the other. So she did just that and she brought him the plate. The husband said to the wife, well, you scrambled the wrong egg. Well, is that how you find yourselves, husbands? Do you show your wife the love and appreciation that the Bible commands you give her? Peter wrote, likewise, ye husbands, dwell with them according to knowledge, giving honor unto the wife, as unto the weaker vessel, and as being heirs together of the grace of life, that your prayers be not hindered. 1 Peter 3 and verse 7. Earlier in the chapter, Peter wrote concerning the role of the wife in marriage and how that role is one that is to be characterized by submission. But today, we're going to deal with the subject of husbands. It's very, very frightening to know that Peter explains by inspiration that the husband's prayers can be hindered. That is to say, not heard by the Lord if he does not treat his wife in a godly fashion. Paul wrote, husbands, love your wives even as Christ also loved the church and gave himself for it, that he might sanctify and cleanse it with the washing of water by the word, that he might present it to himself a glorious church, not having spot or wrinkle or any such thing, but that it should be holy and without blemish. Ephesians 5, 25 through 27. Husbands must love their wives in the manner that Christ loves the church. This is a love that's selfless, giving, caring, compassionate, and sacrificial. Paul describes love in 1 Corinthians chapter 13 when he wrote, charity suffereth long and is kind. Charity envieth not. Charity vaunteth not itself, is not puffed up, doth not behave itself unseemly. Seeketh not her own, is not easily provoked, thinketh no evil, rejoiceth not in iniquity, but rejoiceth in the truth. Beareth all things, believeth all things, hopeth all things, endureth all things, charity never faileth. 1 Corinthians 13, 4 through 8. Husbands, don't let your love for your wife fail. Don't let it behave itself unseemly. Treat your wife with the love and the respect that God demands. Now, I know what some husbands are thinking. Well, my wife doesn't always earn my best behavior. Well, remember, we never earn our love from the Heavenly Father. And I heard a wise saying one time, and it goes, if you treat your wife like a prized stallion, she'll never act like a nag. Well, God takes the role of marriage very seriously, and marriage can be difficult at times. And I've been around some couples that have said that they've never had an argument. Well, I find that hard to believe, but I guess there's always that possibility. Can you imagine some of the discussions that Adam and Eve had after they both committed sin? Well, the point is, no human being is perfect, and no relationship comprised of human beings will be without its faults. However, we can control and should control ourselves and our conduct. So husbands, love your wife and treat her as the precious vessel she is in the sight of God.
0: Well, our thanks to Stephen Hall, as always, for his excellent challenges segment. Coming up, it's Leaving a Legacy, and a segment entitled Three Wishes. Leroy Denman comes along in just a moment after we take an information break. We do want to hear from you. You may have a Bible question. Incidentally, if you're able to submit questions to us by email, that does expedite the process of our getting you an answer to your Bible question. So if you can use email, but if not, contact us by snail mail, as they call it. Anyway, we want to hear from you. Here's that contact information right now. You may have questions or comments about Good News Today. We'd like to hear from you. Or if you would like to receive free Bible study materials, please contact us. Our mailing address is Good News Today, P.O. 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
0: 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We'd like to hear from you. 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
3: What would you wish for if you had a genie in a bottle? The story is told of a young man just out of preaching school, walking along the beach, when he kicked a bottle, and out came the genie. "This is your lucky day," she said. "Whatever you wish will be yours." The young man thought for a moment and replied, "I want to go to Hawaii, but I'm afraid to fly or ride in a ship. Build me a bridge from California to Hawaii that I might drive my car there." The genie answered, "I'm sorry. That is one thing I cannot do. It would be far too difficult and require more materials than I can provide. You will have to choose something easier." In response, he said, "I want to be a preacher as good as James Watkins." She replied, "Would you want that bridge to be two lanes or four?" Well, surely I was at one point or another have dreamed about what we would do if we had wishes. And how would we use three wishes? Well, if we were to poll people on the street, I would guess that almost universally the wishes would go something like this. Wish number one, good health. Wish number two, inexhaustible riches. And wish number three, an infinite number of additional wishes. It's amazing, you know, how much we think alike. However, I know of one man who was quite different than most of us. He wasn't given three wishes, and he didn't have a genie in the bottle. But he did ask God to grant just two wishes for him before he died. Here's what he wished for. "Two things I request of thee. Deprive me not before I die. Remove falsehood and lies from me. Give me neither poverty nor riches. Feed me with the food allotted to me, lest I be full and deny you and say, 'Who is the Lord?' Or lest I be poor and steal and profane the name of my God." Proverbs chapter 30, verses 7 through 9. Did you see that? "Give me neither poverty nor riches." Isn't that amazing? It's almost unbelievable that one would wish for such a thing. But how incredible, wise, and insightful was this man. He understood the power that money could wield over one's life. And so he sought to avoid the pitfalls of both riches and poverty. The Apostle Paul wrote in 1 Timothy 6, verse 10, "For the love of money is the root of all kinds of evil, for which some have strayed from the faith in their greediness and pierced themselves through with many sorrows." May God help us to have a proper relationship with money. We can't avoid it. It's necessary to function in our society, but it need not harm us. But if we don't stay on guard, keeping our attitudes in check, it will harm us. Money is powerful. Therefore, I pray that we may all develop the contentment to be able to truly say, "Lord, grant me neither riches nor poverty."
0: Our thanks to Leroy Dedman. Coming up, it's our final segment, G&T Q&A, where we deal with a Bible question. But before we get to that, we want one more information break to make sure you get the very important contact information, because you're important to us and we want to hear from you. We'll be right back. You may have questions or comments about Good News Today. We'd like to hear from you. 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Our mailing address is Good News Today, P.O. 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That's 1-877-384-7221. We'd like to hear from you. Hearing from our viewers is always good news to us. Well, again, be sure to take advantage of that contact information. We want to hear from you. We'd like to enroll you in our Bible Correspondence Course. So many have enrolled, and we'd like for you to be among them if you're not already. So please take advantage of the contact information. As we mentioned earlier, if you have a Bible question, if you can communicate by email, it does speed up the process for us. But nonetheless, snail mail will work fine as well. We've heard from our viewers and listeners that way too. Here's our G&T Q&A today. Does the statement in Romans 3:23 that all have sinned include children? That is, little children, obviously, is the idea. Well, the answer is no. Of course, the idea that children are born in sin, and we've talked about this before, is a Calvinistic position. The idea of total hereditary depravity, that is, that children are born in sin, inheriting the guilt of Adam and Eve's sin, which is simply not a biblical teaching. We do, as we've talked about before, inherit the consequences of sin. Sin entered the world through that couple, but little children are born completely innocent. Go to Romans 3:23. For all have sinned and fall short of the glory of God. Well, does that all include children? No. Go back to Romans 3 and verse 9. And here's the context. Paul there writes, "What then? Are we better than they? Not at all. For we have previously charged both Jews and Greeks that they are all under sin." So there you see that Jews and Greeks are under consideration. So the context is that all men have sinned. That is, accountable human beings, men and women of accountable age, Jew or Gentile. We'll look at a passage in Ezekiel chapter 18 to make it abundantly clear, a principle here that is clearly established in this verse. The soul who sins shall die. The son shall not bear the guilt of the father, nor the father bear the guilt of the son. The righteousness of the righteous shall be upon himself, and the wickedness of the wicked shall be upon himself. And so the soul that sins, it shall die. We're each responsible and accountable for our own sins, but we do not become accountable until we reach an age where we can distinguish between good and bad. Not little children who cannot do that, but when we reach an age of accountability, and that age can vary. Remember, Jesus used little children in his time on earth as examples of innocence and purity. He says, unless you become as little children, you'll no wise enter the kingdom of God. He wouldn't use little sinners. They're not sinners. Thanks for being with us for another edition of Good News.

0: That's a great comfort to know that God will supply us with the things that we need, and to trust Him, to learn to trust Him,
1: right,
0: and to recognize. You know, I can just hear Jesus saying this to the people of His day, and there are so many people today whose lives are filled with worry and anxiety, and quite frankly, they can't enjoy life, BJ, because they're so wrapped up in concern for what's going on.
1: In Philippians 4:19, but my God shall supply all your need according to His riches and glory by Christ Jesus. We have things supplied for us. We sometimes don't realize how truly beneficial it is to serve God here and hereafter. And it reminds me of riches that can't be taxed. I'm never going to be taxed on the riches of God's grace.

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1: Hello, everyone, and welcome back to Focus on Faith. I'm your host, Russ Vickers. We're glad you're here today. We thank you for being with us and for tuning into this program, and we pray it's a blessing to you. Today we have Brother Scott Ingram, and he is going to be speaking to us today on unity, a great topic, always in season. And we are looking forward to this lesson very much. So if you'd like to take your Bibles and study along with us, we certainly would appreciate it. Again, thank you for tuning in.
2: Hey, thank you, Russ, for that wonderful introduction. I certainly appreciate the opportunity to be here. Today, the subject of our lesson today is unity. And when considering unity and looking at the world that we live in today and the things going on in it, particularly here in the United States, this is a very important subject for us to understand as Christians. You see, you look at our political situation and our social situation right now, and it seems that our country, at least in the amount of time I've been alive, seems to be more divided than it has at any time recently in the last few decades. I remember growing up and seeing that people could have different opinions and different thoughts and ideas about politics or other social issues, and it wouldn't come to what it's become now, where we have sometimes riots in the streets, people fighting amongst themselves, physical violence being perpetrated almost every other week, it seems, sometimes, over differences of opinions and thoughts. And we've lost the ability to communicate and work with each other on a national level. Well, that's very unfortunate, and unfortunately, even more so than that, these issues have crept into the church, and they began to cause ill sentiments among ourselves sometimes, and these are certainly things we want to avoid, and certainly not the things that God wishes for us to have and practice. So we want to consider that today. You know, the world itself understands what unity is. It understands the basic principles of what's required for a team or an organization to be unified. You consider our sporting teams, and you consider those organizations, those companies who work for a certain goal, and maybe even our military and our government. They all seem to get the basics of what's required for unity to be achieved. They're very basic principles of which we'll discuss today, and they're certainly easy enough to understand, as we've noted, and we'll see in some illustrations that the world gets them. But I want to point these out first. If we today as Christians are going to be united in the body of Christ, there are three things, basic things, that we have to have for us to achieve that goal. We must have our unity in our character. That is, we must have a common character by which we will all live and seek to strive for. We must have unity in our priority and also unity in the authority, or that is, recognize that there's one authority to which we answer and must organize and live our lives by. Let's consider this illustration, I guess I mentioned a moment ago, of the sporting teams. Maybe a football team or any other it may apply to. You think about a program who's come together or is coming back together. Maybe they've recently had a layoff of the coaching staff or whatever else the case may be, and they're seeking to rebuild that program. Well, as they seek to rebuild it, they must decide, those new leaders who are put in place, and what kind of character are we going to promote here? What's going to be the character of our football team or soccer team or whatever it may be? When people look at us, will they say we're good sports, that we work hard, that we're diligent? Will they see that we recognize and emphasize the importance for academic excellence at the prospective school that we may be playing for and representing? Or will it be a team that strives for individualism, that star player, or winning at all costs, no matter what it may be, even to the sacrifice of our character? You know, beyond that, they have to have a common priority if they're going to function together. It's not enough for the team to have the same character and to be able to work together. They have to have a common goal to which they're going to strive. And that may mean that they want to win the national championship or the Super Bowl or whatever else it may be. Finally, they must have a recognition of who the authority figure is. As they have a head coach, they have assistant coaches, and they have playbooks and rules by which they must live. Well, we can see the world gets that when it comes to sporting organizations. And they understand that when it comes to corporations and companies as well. We have CEOs, presidents, board members that decide and are the authority figures in those organizations, and they have common goals to which they work for. Many times that goal is profit. They want to seek to make the most money for those who've invested and worked in that business. Sometimes it's special interest, a special nonprofit type of organization, but they have a common character that they set forth in their mission statement, authority figures, and priorities to which they work. These things are true as well in our military and our government organizations, and they're true for the church as well. And we, of all people, should understand that this is certainly true for us as Christians, members of the Lord's body. We have the ultimate source of wisdom that anyone could have. We have the ultimate authority figure to which we could look to, and we certainly have, or should have, the best character of any group of people that is in existence in this world today. You know, Christ prayed and wanted us to be unified. In John 17, verse 21, he said, that they all may be one, as thou, Father, art in me, and I in thee, that they also may be one in us, that the world may believe that thou hast sent me. So as Christians, we recognize and we see in the scriptures that God wants us to be unified in our character with him, that we may seek to emulate those things which he's represented throughout time towards us in Christ and the life and example he set. We must have this unity in character. You know, consider the book of Corinthians, and we see this congregation of the Lord's people who had many things going for them in the way of maybe spiritual blessings or miraculous gifts, but they had problems. They had divisions. They had disunity. Just as much as they should have had unity, they went the other way. In the book of 1 Corinthians, we see the definition of what our character needs to be, the solution Paul gives to the Corinthians as to how to combat that problem they were having. In 1 Corinthians chapter 13, verses 4 through 7, we read the definition of love. That is the definition that a character should have, the Christian should have for their character, rather. See, it says, charity suffereth long and is kind. Charity envieth not, charity vaunteth not itself, is not puffed up, doth not behave itself unseemly, it worketh not her own, is not easily provoked, thinketh no evil, rejoiceth not in iniquity, but rejoiceth in the truth. It beareth all things, believeth all things, hopeth all things, and endureth all things. Throughout the book of 1 Corinthians, Paul listed problem after problem, and he finally gave them that solution in chapter 13. You see, the Corinthians had divisions with their favorite preachers or teachers, considering 1 Corinthians 1, 10 through 15. They also had divisions over financial issues, 1 Corinthians 6 and verse 1. Marriage issues, 1 Corinthians 7. A lack of care for offending a brother in a weak point of his faith, 1 Corinthians chapter 8. They also had divisions over the use of their miraculous gifts, 1 Corinthians 12, 1 through 11. You see, some thought that they were maybe better than others or their gift was more important. They had various other problems that were caused by a lack of Christian character. And so when we finally arrive at chapter 13, this turning point in Paul's address to them, we see Paul telling them how they can solve their problems. You see, Paul even said that he could speak every language but be nothing in God. Be nothing in God's sight. 1 Corinthians 13 and verse 1, he says, though I speak with the tongues of men and of angels and have not charity, I am become a sounding brass or a tinkling cymbal. Paul would be of no value because he had the gift of prophecy, because he could understand every scripture and all knowledge and have all the faith in the world to accomplish God's will if he did not have love. If we're going to be united with each other in any sense of the word, is going to require us to have a Christian character that we looked at in 1 Corinthians 13. So the Lord said that we need to be a people of love and that the world would know us by our love one for another. John 13, verse 35, by this shall all men know that ye are my disciples, if ye have love one to another. So God defines for us what biblical love is in chapter 13 of 1 Corinthians. John wrote that we should love one another, 1 John 3 and verse 11, and that those who are in unity with God are those that dwell in love, 1 John 4 and verse 16. You know, there are numerous other scriptures that teach us to be a people of love. As has been mentioned, 1 Peter 3 and verse 8, for example, says, finally, be ye all like-minded, compassionate, loving as brethren, tender-hearted, and humble-minded. Colossians 3, verse 14, and above all these things, put on charity, which is the bond of perfectness. Beyond the character that we must have, we must also have the right goals, the unity in our priorities in our lives. Matthew 22, verse 37 reads, and he said unto them, thou shalt love the Lord thy God with all thy heart and with all thy soul and with all thy mind. We must have a priority to do that which is right in our own lives as well as the congregation. 1 Peter 1, verse 16, because it is written, you shall be holy, for I am holy. So God has told us then what our goal or one of our priorities must be. That is holiness. We must seek to emulate His character, His ethics, His morals that He puts forth in Scripture. We also must have the right goals in our life as individuals. Mark 8, 36 through 37, for what doth it profit a man to gain the whole world and forfeit his life? You see, the things of this world aren't going to matter in the end of all things being done. We must have the right goals as individuals. We must seek heaven. We must realize that our goal as the church is to make known the wisdom of God, Ephesians 3, 10 through 11, to the intent that now unto the principalities and the powers in heavenly places might be made known through the church the manifold wisdom of God, according to the eternal purpose which He purposed in Christ Jesus our Lord. We must also remember that our number one mission as the church and as Christians is the salvation of lost souls. Matthew 28, verses 18 through 20. And Jesus came to them and spake unto them, saying, all authority hath been given unto me in heaven and on earth. Go ye therefore and make disciples of all the nations, baptizing them into the name of the Father and of the Son and of the Holy Spirit, teaching them to observe all things whatsoever I commanded you, and lo, I'm with you always, even unto the end of the world. We must have that unity in our character as well as in our priorities. You see, we can work together if we seek to emulate the characteristics of God. We can have those conversations and not let it come to division. But we also have to have the right goal. That is, an object which we've set our sight upon that we're going to work together for. But we also need to have, in our third point, a unity in our authority. Colossians 3, verse 17 says, and whatsoever ye do, in word or in deed, do all in the name of the Lord Jesus, giving thanks to God the Father through Him. You see, whatever we do in any area of religious devotion, moral choosing, worship of God, must be done in the name of Jesus. And that means by the authority, or the authorization, or the commands given by God. Acts 5, verse 29, then Peter and the other apostles answered and said, we ought to obey God rather than men. You see, this idea of doing all things in the name of Christ is similar to that idea which we see maybe played out in novels or in movies or in other lines from sitcoms we've seen in the past that say, maybe an officer says to the criminal, stop in the name of the law. Well, what does that mean? To do all things in the name of Jesus is the same as the way that man commanded the criminal to stop in the name of the law. He means to say, stop, because the law allows me the right to demand you stop. I've been given the authority to command this person to stop. In the same way, we have to do all things by the authority or the authorization which Christ has given. If we're going to be united, we have to have that standard, if you would, rule book or guide by which we worship God and live our lives the way we choose between right and wrong, or know or recognize what is right or wrong. Also, if we're going to be united in Christ as the one body, we have to remember there is only one faith, or better said, one system of faith. Ephesians 4, verse 3 through 6 says, endeavoring to keep the unity of the Spirit in the bond of peace, there is one body and one Spirit, even as ye are called, and one hope of your calling, one Lord, one faith, one baptism, and one God and Father of all, who is above all and through all and in you all. We have to remember who is our head, the head being 1 Corinthians 11:3. But I would have you know that the head of every man is Christ, and the head of the woman is man, and the head of Christ is God. So then we have that common authority to which we appeal. In the illustration we started earlier with the football team, they have to recognize that, yes, we may have the same character, we may have the idea of hard work and diligence and sportsmanship, and we may seek to excel and being upstanding type of men, and they also may understand what our goal is. We want to win the national championship or the Super Bowl or whatever else you might want to ascribe if you pick another type of sport. But they also need to recognize who the authority is. You see, someone has to decide what must be done and what must not be done. And in this case, with the sports team, that's usually the head coach. And that comes down in the way of the plays that they run and the things that they do, so that they all may work in unison towards that goal, exercising that character which they've built in their practice and work with one another. We also, then, if we or Christians are going to seek unity, have to recognize that unity can only be approached when the people seeking to be united seek to share a common character. Unity can only be attempted when we share a common goal with a common priority that we seek to achieve and put first in our life. So we may have the love and the things that God has ascribed that we must be, but we also have to recognize our goal is the salvation of the lost. Our goal is to help each other make it to heaven and all those who would hear and obey that gospel as well. Finally, unity can also only be attained when we walk by the same standard of life and submit to the same authority for all of our actions. We see so much division in the religious world today, not because many times people disagree on the character we must have, or even on the priorities which we must have, but it usually comes apart when we get to the authority. We have to recognize that God's holy word is the standard by which we are to live our lives, to worship God. And at the end of the day, God knows what is best. And what he's prescribed for us is all that we need in order to achieve that unity and achieve our mission and goal. Finally, Philippians 2 and verse 2 says, "Fulfill ye my joy, that ye be like-minded, having the same love, being of one accord and of one mind." Thank you.
1: What a great lesson, Scott. Thank you so much. Man, we really appreciate that. You know, we always need lessons to remind us about unity and what it takes to be unified in the Lord's church. It should be the common goal of every Christian who confesses the name of Christ to be in unity. It's very difficult to even worship when congregations are not unified, when there is strife, when there is division, when there is trouble. And as we call them, church fusses, oftentimes we don't see the unity that we need to really have. Unity is blessed, and the faithful long for unity. Yet, it is so difficult to reach. There has got to be unity in the family of God. Psalm 133 comes to mind, and the psalmist, David, had this to say about unity, especially in verse 1. "Behold how good and how pleasant it is for brethren to dwell together in unity." He said, "It is like the precious ointment upon the head that ran down upon the beard, even Aaron's beard, that went down to the skirts of his garments, as the dew of Hermon, and as the dew that descended on the mountains of Zion. For there the Lord commanded the blessing, even life forevermore." In three short verses, we see the idea of unity, how wonderful it is for God's people to dwell together. I mean, really be together and in unity. And people get so much encouragement and comfort from the Psalms. When brethren in the Lord live as they should with God and man, every aspect of life becomes beautiful, it becomes precious, and it becomes lovely. Worship is more meaningful, and there's more joy, and there's more fellowship. And on top of that, caring for others becomes second nature, and the purpose of life becomes easier to understand. We have strength in times of trouble. However, when there is disunity, when there is strife, when there are factions, tears and doubts are at the forefront. A lot of pain is the result of it. Lack of unity can be disastrous, not only for the church, but also for the soul. Lack of unity can lead to the entrance to hell. And there is nothing more emotionally disruptive in religion. Unity gives us peace and tranquility. In looking at this psalm a little bit closer, especially verse 2, precious ointment is mentioned here. When kings and priests were anointed, you had oil mixed with sweet fragrances that was poured out upon the head of the one being anointed. And sometimes it flowed down over the clothing until the bottom fringes were reached with that oil. And so the psalmist is comparing the idea of unity to a precious oil for consecration. And you know, that is a beautiful way to describe it. Something that is beautiful and something that Israel back then could relate to. The unity, the beauty of it. It's a sweet fragrance to the church. In looking at verse 3, he mentions, as the dew of Hermon, and as the dew that descended upon the mountains of Zion. In the dry regions of Palestine, the dew of Hermon simply wet everything on Mount Hermon. It was heavy enough that clothing could be semi-saturated with this dew. Especially in the morning, if you slept outside, you woke up and you surely noticed it. The blessings of a holy life refresh us. We have renewed energy with this. We have renewed energy when there's unity and when there's harmony in life. The dews of Hermon flow down to smaller hills and valleys below, and it is a fountain of blessing. That unity is a fountain of blessing to the Lord's church. Division can be destructive. Now, in John 17, verses 20 and 21, Jesus had his great prayer and prayed this prayer to the Father, and he said, "Neither pray I for these alone, but for them also which shall believe on me through their word, that they all may be one, as thou, Father, art in me, and I in thee, that they also may be one in us, that the world may believe that thou hast sent me." Division opposes what Jesus prayed for. It goes against this prayer of Jesus. He prayed for solidarity. He prayed for fidelity, that is, believing on Christ through his word, and being one as the Father and Son are indeed one. In looking at this over the history of the Lord's church, people have put many things before unity. Personal concerns, trivial, unimportant matters, but some have placed unity before truth. Friends, I want you to understand that unity is based upon truth, not pretension or lies. Unity is genuine when based upon conviction and upon purpose. In 1 Corinthians chapter 3, verses 1 through 4, we read this. Paul, writing to the church at Corinth, says, "And I, brethren, cannot speak unto you as unto spiritual, but as unto carnal, even as unto babes in Christ. I have fed you with milk, not with meat. For hitherto ye were not able to bear it, neither yet now are ye able. For ye are yet carnal. For whereas there is among you envying and strife and divisions, are ye not carnal and walk as men? For while one saith, I am of Paul, and another, I am of Apollos, are ye not carnal?" Now there was obvious division in the church at Corinth based upon what Paul was saying here. There is among you envying and strife and divisions. There's no room for that in the Lord's church. There was no room for it 2,000 years ago at Corinth. There's no room for it now. We must be like-minded in belief and in love. Galatians 5, 19 and 20, and I want you to listen to these things because these are the works of the flesh. Paul says, writing to the Galatians, "Now the works of the flesh are manifest, which are these: adultery, fornication, uncleanness, lasciviousness, idolatry, witchcraft, hatred, variance, emulations, wrath," and notice the last ones, "strife, seditions, and heresies." Those are things that are disruptive to unity. Therefore, division is both carnal and a work of the flesh. What is God's purpose for us? Galatians 3, 27 and 28 says, "For as many of you have been baptized into Christ, have put on Christ. For there is neither Jew nor Greek, there is neither bond nor free, there is neither male nor female, for ye are all one in Christ Jesus." Friends, division does serious harm to this ideal. And if we go to Ephesians chapter 4, verses 1 through 7, we notice the keeping of the spirit of unity. In Ephesians chapter 4, verses 1 through 3, we read, "I therefore, the prisoner of the Lord," Paul writing to Ephesus, "beseeching you that ye walk worthy of the vocation wherewith you're called, with all lowliness and meekness, with long-suffering, forbearing one another in love, endeavoring to keep the unity of the Spirit in the bond of peace." So what are we to do? Walk worthy concerning our calling. That's what we need to do. Behave as a Christian should, giving honor to Christ and no other. We're to have lowliness and meekness. We're to have a lack of conceit and a humble attitude along with gentleness. Then we're to have long-suffering, patience with all men. And then we're to have endeavoring. The American Standard Version says giving diligence to these things, giving diligence. And continuing in Ephesians chapter 4, verses 4 through 7, we have what is known as the seven ones. One body, unity and organization, having elders and deacons, the body of Christ, one body, together, on the same page. And then there's one Spirit, unity by the Spirit through God's Word. There is one hope, unity of life. There is one Lord, that means unity of authority. And then there's one faith, the unity of the gospel message. One baptism, unity of practice.

because they've lost sight of what God wants. For people who are like that, who are divisive, they center on themselves rather than on what God wants. These things are so very important, and Christ's prayer should awaken us to strive for unity. Paul's plea for the Ephesians and for us today needs to be followed. That song, "How Sweet, How Heavenly," comes to mind. We thank you for tuning in today, and as always, each day, focus on faith. May God bless you. Amen.

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0: trust in His.
1: Hello and welcome again to Counterpoint. I'm Mike Hickson, and with me as always, B.J. Clark. And we are so grateful for the opportunity to study with you. We encourage you to stay with us the next half hour as we talk about the resurrection from the dead. B.J., today as we talk about the resurrection from the dead, the resurrection of Christ is really fundamental to everything as it relates to the future resurrection. And I know that there are a lot of people that, you know, when we talk about the resurrection, in their minds, it's some fanciful theory, almost sci-fi type stuff. But, you know, the Bible talks definitively about the body being raised from the dead. And so when we look at the resurrection of Christ, to understand that that is fundamental to everything. As a matter of fact, Christianity really stands or falls on the basis of the resurrected Christ. So how do we counter those who say, yeah, but?
2: When I heard you say the word resurrection, I thought in my mind, what a happy thought that is. I mean, think about it. I'm not going through a midlife crisis or anything, but I think about resurrection a lot more now than I did 20 years ago when I was younger, because I realize as I grow older, my mortality becomes more and more of a reality as I think about the fact that I'm not going to be here forever, and I want to maximize the time that I have. But here's the beautiful news. For the Christian, death is not the end. It's a means to an end. It is a stepping stone to a higher plateau. And the promise of the resurrection, for as in Adam all die, doesn't sound so good. But in Christ, all shall be made alive, according to 1 Corinthians chapter 15, verse number 22. And so I do have hope. I know resurrection is possible. And I tell you, I think about Abraham as a man to imitate when it comes to this, because when he was told to kill Isaac, he had to be thinking as a human being, no, wait, I was told at 75 years old we'd have Isaac. I waited a quarter of a century to get him. He's now grown up to a certain age, old enough to carry wood, and we don't know his

0: his exact age, but he'd been around a while. And God says, Abraham, I want you to kill him. Hebrews 11:19, Mike, says that Abraham accounted that God was able to raise him from the dead. Now, here's what I'd like to ask. How many recorded resurrections do you and I find between Genesis 1 and Genesis 21, leading into chapter 22, where Abraham could draw from and say, I remember that guy was raised from the dead, and so that's probably possible. How did Abraham know resurrection was possible even before it had even happened? Because he knew this, if God can make a man from the dust of the earth, and he did, Genesis 2, then even if he returns to dust, Genesis 3:19, God can raise him from the dead and animate him and make him live again.
1: That's exactly right. And you know, BJ, and I think that's a tremendous example to use. Because, and really it goes back to Abraham is in Hebrews chapter 11 because of what? Because of faith.
0: Mm-hmm.
1: And acting upon the promises of God, or acting upon the Word of God. BJ, we talk about the resurrection in 1 Corinthians chapter 15, and you were talking about it's a happy subject. You know, in 1 Corinthians chapter 13, most people would identify that as a chapter devoted to love. That's what a lot of people would say. Now, in the context, he's talking about spiritual gifts, but that's a chapter that many people would say, well, it's all about love. Hebrews 11, it's about faith. But you know what? In 1 Corinthians 15, it's about hope.
0: Yes.
1: Hope in the resurrection. And really, Paul, in making his argument for the resurrection, he basically points out, look, if Christ hasn't been raised, Christianity as we know it, number one, it would be profitless. Number two, it'd be pointless. I mean, what's the point in going through the mechanics of Christianity if the dead aren't raised? And so, in 1 Corinthians 15, one of the first things that he does, BJ, is he talks about the proof of the resurrection. He talks about the eyewitness testimony, and then, of course, you can take into account also the empty tomb. But what about those eyewitnesses to the resurrected Christ, BJ?
0: There are some people who've claimed they were having a hallucination. Now, people can have hallucinations, but to have 500 people at once have the same exact hallucination is not logical. And Paul talks about the fact in 1 Corinthians 15 that he was seen of Cephas, Jesus was, after his resurrection, then of the 12. After that, he was seen of above 500 brethren at once. And he said, the greater part of those are still alive. You could ask them about it. They haven't died yet. And then after that, he was seen of James, and then of all the apostles, and last of all, he was seen of me also. And think about that. That's one of the most compelling proofs of the resurrection. The very man who'd been persecuting the church and doing the best he could to eliminate Christianity as it would become known is the very man who suddenly realizes, wait a minute, I'm hearing from the resurrected Christ. The resurrection happened, and I will stake my life on it. I will live and die for it. And that's what Paul did, and he acknowledges Christ's resurrection as the key to his own death, burial, and resurrection in water. Why was Paul being willing to go down into a watery grave and come up and believe that he actually had a new life? Because he knew Jesus had died, was buried, and came out and started a new life, and therefore baptism means something to us.
1: Well, and you know, you look at well, what Luke said in Acts chapter 1, that Jesus showed himself alive by many infallible, unmistakable proofs being seen by them over the span of 40 days. And, you know, we talk about doubting Thomas. Mm-hmm. And you mentioned Saul of Tarsus a minute ago, but sometimes we give Thomas a hard time because he wanted the proof.
0: Right.
1: And after having seen the proof, his response was, my Lord and my God. Now, BJ, we don't have the luxury of visibly looking at the resurrected Christ. We don't have the luxury of examining the print of the nails and looking at his side that was pierced with a spear. But we can sift through this evidence, and this evidence is credible.
0: Right.
1: And we can draw the same conclusion that Jesus Christ was indeed raised from the dead. And you know, there are some people that say, well, you know, the disciples stole his body. Really? Why?
0: What would have transformed them from a band of cowards? They all forsook him and fled, Mark 14:50, into a group of individuals who said, we don't care if you tell us to quit preaching the resurrection or not. We don't care what you do to us. We're preaching the resurrection of Christ. What transformed them from scared rabbits who ran at the moment they thought they were going to be arrested to individuals who wouldn't back down to the temple hierarchy and said, no, we're going to stand up for what's right? It was the fact that they'd been revolutionized by the resurrection, and they'd been changed because they'd seen the proof, and they were living proof of it.
1: That's exactly. And you know, BJ, if you look at the book of Acts, isn't it amazing the emphasis on the resurrection of Christ? You can start in chapter 1, mm-hmm. and you can begin going through the chapters, and there is a lot of emphasis on preaching the resurrected Christ. Matter of fact, Peter said on Pentecost Day that they were witnesses to the resurrected Christ, and so it is foundational to everything. Now, in 1 Corinthians 15, Paul goes on to say down in chapter 15, verse 50, flesh and blood cannot inherit the kingdom of God, neither does corruption inherit incorruption. And then in verse 51, he said, behold, I tell you a mystery. We shall not all sleep, but rather, he said, we shall all be changed in a moment, in the twinkling of an eye, at the last trumpet. Now, when he talks about the last trumpet here, I'm reminded of what Paul said in 1 Thessalonians chapter 4, when he said the Lord would descend from heaven with a shout, with the voice of the archangel, with the trumpet of God. I know that there are a lot of folks that have this idea, BJ, that when Jesus comes, there are some that would say he's going to come secretly and rapture the church away. But when the Lord Jesus comes, everyone's going to know about it.
0: Mm-hmm.
1: And there is the general resurrection of the dead. Those who live for Christ, those who didn't live for Christ, they're all being raised the same day, the same time, right?
0: That's absolutely right. In fact, the religious world is teaching that there's going to be this resurrection of the dead, the righteous dead, and then there's going to be 1,000 years intervening before another resurrection will take place. In fact, some would say 1,007 years, because allegedly you've got 7 years of great tribulation going on the earth. The saints are in heaven with Jesus. They're coming back after 7 years, set up shop on the earth for 1,000 years, and then there'll be a final resurrection. So the problem with that is, Mike, that Jesus Christ pinpointed the resurrection day as the last day of human history. As a matter of fact, he went out of his way almost to make that clear. In John chapter 6 and verse number 37, he says that you've actually make it verse number 44. He says, well, let me get in the right chapter. I'm in chapter 5. Now in John 6 and verse number 39, that's where I want to be. John 6:39. This is the Father's will which has sent me, that of all which he's given me I should lose nothing, but what? Should raise it up again. When are you going to raise up those that are yours, Jesus? At the last day. Next verse. This is the will of him that sent me, that everyone which sees the Son and believes on him may have everlasting life, and I will raise him up. When will you raise up the ones? At the last day. So you don't miss it. Verse 44. No man can come to the Father except the Father. No man can come to me except the Father which has sent me draw him. I'll raise him up. When will you do it? At the last day. And then you go on down to verse number 54. Whoso eateth my flesh and drinketh my blood hath eternal life. I will raise him up at the last day. Well, wait a minute. The premillennialists, some of our religious friends tell us, no, the righteous are going to be raised 1,007 years before the last day. But that's not what the Bible says. There's one last day. It's the day of judgment. And resurrection, a general resurrection, John 5:28-29, the hour is coming in which all that are in the grave shall hear his voice. Come forth, they that have done good, the righteous, to resurrection of life. They that have done evil, to the resurrection of damnation. One resurrection guaranteed by one resurrection, the resurrection of Christ.
1: Yeah, and you know, BJ, you just triggered a thought in my mind, and that is the harmony of Scripture. everything that you said blends beautifully together in harmony with the Word of God. Now, those very same people are saying and say that when Jesus comes, he's going to set up his kingdom. But Paul doesn't teach that in 1 Corinthians 15, does he?
0: In fact, he says he's going to deliver it up, not set it up. So
1: quite a difference.
0: It's going to be already in existence. As a matter of fact, in verse number 23, this is an interesting order of things. He mentions Christ at his coming. So this is about the second coming of Christ. What we should read then, if premillennialism is true, is then cometh the thousand-year reign. But we don't read that. What we read is, then comes the end. This is the end. When he shall have not set up the kingdom, but have delivered up the kingdom to God, even the Father, and instead of becoming a ruler, he's going to put down all rule and all authority and power. He must reign until he's put all his enemies under his feet, and the last enemy that shall be destroyed is death. So the day of judgment is not the beginning of the kingdom. It's the time when the kingdom is delivered up to the Father, and we get to live forevermore with our resurrected bodies in a spiritual place called heaven.
1: So, BJ, we talk about the kingdom, the church, and the fact, as you pointed out, verse 24, when the Lord Jesus comes, he will deliver that kingdom up to God the Father. Back in Acts chapter 2, when Peter preached the resurrected Christ and convicted those people of sin on the basis of the gospel of Christ, you remember in verse 30, Peter said that according to the flesh, God would raise up the Christ to do what? To sit on his throne, okay? The question is Jesus now sitting upon a throne? Well, the answer would be yes, and Peter makes it abundantly clear in Acts chapter 2. And you know, BJ, if you have a king, you have to have a kingdom.
0: Mm-hmm.
1: Jesus, according to Paul in 1 Timothy chapter 6, is the King of kings and Lord of lords. Okay, does he have a kingdom? Well, in Colossians chapter 1, Paul said, writing to the church in Colossae in about AD 61 or 62, he said that those people had been delivered out of the power of darkness, and then they had been translated into the kingdom of God's dear Son. Okay, now wait a minute. If the kingdom is yet to come, how could they have been in the kingdom, as Paul said?
0: Only in prospect. You know, I tell our students sometimes when we're in the classroom at the school, I said, do you know that there was a time when where you are now was only a blueprint on a page? It wasn't a reality yet. It was planned, but it had not yet become a reality. I could not say to you when that blueprint was in existence, come into the classroom, because the classroom wasn't there yet. But I could say, we're building a classroom that you are being invited to come into, and now that it's here, I don't have to anticipate it. It's already here. And the kingdom, Jesus, it was planned before the world began. The kingdom of Christ was in the mind of God. The church was in the mind of God. Ephesians 3, 9 to 11. It was planned, but it wasn't present yet. By the time it was prepared for and finally presented on the day of Pentecost, those people became members of the church. And at that moment, Christ started sitting on his throne as king over a kingdom. Daniel 7 depicts him going back to heaven to receive a kingdom, not him going back to heaven and then coming back here to receive one.
1: That's exactly right.
0: They've got it all out of kilter.
1: And you know, BJ, if you go back to, for example, Daniel in Daniel chapter 2, and Daniel is pointing to the coming of this indestructible kingdom, I don't think that it's happenstance that when John the Baptist began his public ministry, that he said, repent, for the kingdom of heaven is at hand. When Jesus began his public ministry, he echoed the very same thoughts according to Matthew 4:17.
0: Right.
1: And then in Matthew 16, Jesus said, I will build my church on the basis of the confession that Peter made that he was the Christ, the Son of the living God. He said, I'm going to build my church. The gates of Hades shall not prevail against it. And then he said, and I will give unto you. And really in chapter 18, that promise of giving the keys of the kingdom to Peter was also, that promise was made to all the apostles.
0: Right.
1: they were given keys to the kingdom. Well, when did that kingdom come to pass?
0: Mm-hmm.
1: Pentecost Day.
0: If the kingdom did not come to pass, then they died without ever getting to use the keys that God said he was giving them. So what point is for me to get? I'm going to give you the keys to a building that's not going to be built for 2,000 years, but at least you'll have the keys to it. Come on. We know better than that.
1: That's right.
0: The church, the kingdom, the house of God came into existence. I can prove to you beyond any shadow of doubt that the throne Jesus started sitting on was in heaven and not on earth. And I can prove to you beyond any shadow of a doubt it cannot be on earth if Jeremiah the prophet told the truth.
1: That's
0: because
1: right.
0: In Jeremiah 22 and verse number 28, he's talking about a man by the name of Coniah, also known as Jeconiah. And here's what he said about him in verse 30. Write this man childless, a man that shall not prosper in his days, for no man of his seed shall prosper, sitting upon the throne of David and ruling anymore in Judah. It doesn't say that he couldn't sit upon the throne of David, but it says he won't sit upon the throne of David in Judah. Guess where premillennialists claim Jesus is going to be sitting upon the throne of David? They say it's going to happen in Jerusalem, in Judah. The very thing Jeremiah said is impossible.
1: That's right.
0: They say, hang your hope on it. And Jeremiah said, it can never happen.
1: And what did we say about the harmony of Scripture? You know, BJ, you made me think about 2 Samuel chapter 7, when God made a promise to David. You know, David wanted to build a temple, wanted to build a house for God. God said no. But you remember in 2 Samuel chapter 7, God said in the long ago, when your days are fulfilled and you rest with your fathers, I will set up your seed after you, who will come from your body, and I will establish his kingdom. Okay, whose kingdom? It's God's kingdom.
0: It is.
1: What kind of kingdom is it? It is a spiritual entity. He said, he shall build a house for my name. Today we talk about the church of the living God, the house of God. He said, and I will establish the throne of his kingdom forever.
0: There you go.
1: Okay, so did God make that come to pass? Yes, he did. And you know, when God began unfolding his redemptive plan, BJ, and you well know this, the church was a major part.
0: Yeah.
1: As a matter of fact, you got Christ on the one hand, the church on the other hand, and both were essential to God's redemptive plan. Why is that? Because the church is the house of the saved.
0: That's right. Think about Zechariah's day. They'd been home from captivity. When Zechariah wrote, they'd finally come home from captivity, and they want to know, now what? What's next? They didn't have an earthly king again like they did before they went into captivity, but they anticipated the coming of a one who would, Zechariah 6:12, he would be called the branch. Guess who is called the branch in Isaiah 11:1, Jeremiah 23? It is Jesus Christ. The branch, he shall grow up out of his place. He shall build the temple of the Lord. And then watch verse 13. He shall build, what? Upon this rock I will, what?
1: Build my church.
0: What is the church called in Ephesians 2? It's likened to a temple. It's called that in 1 Corinthians 3, 1 Corinthians 6.
1: Sure is.
0: And so here we see the one who would build the temple of the Lord would bear the glory, sit and rule upon his throne, and woe, he shall be a priest upon his throne. But Hebrews 8, 4, Mike, as you well know, says he cannot be what?
1: Priest on earth.
0: He can't be a priest on earth. But at the same time that he's on his throne ruling, he is a priest. If he can't be a priest on earth, then his throne can't be on earth. Or Zechariah 6:12 and 13 is completely false. But wait a minute. He is on his throne right now. He passed into the heavens, Hebrews 4:14. He's on his throne and he's ruling on the throne of David, and it's not in Judah, it's in heaven.
1: That's exactly right. And you know, BJ, the reason we want to emphasize this is because there are so many people in the world today, they have this misconception of the kingdom of God, the church, and they have this idea that God set the kingdom aside for a period of time and that we're now living in the church age. Listen, the church age, the kingdom age, it's here.
0: Mm-hmm.
1: We're in the kingdom. John said he was in the kingdom in Revelation chapter 1.
0: That's right.
1: And so how does a person get into the kingdom? Well, they're baptized into Christ. Jesus in John chapter 3 said, except a man be born again, he cannot see the kingdom of God, okay? It's the new birth puts us in the new kingdom, or puts us in the kingdom, and we need to be in the kingdom to be saved.
0: The kingdom is really a major theme in the entire preaching of our Lord Jesus Christ. He sent his apostles to preach the kingdom of God. He sent the 70 out to preach the kingdom of God. The kingdom is what was always anticipated. Daniel 2 says, look at the kingdom of Babylon. Powerful? Yes. But it will evaporate.
1: That's
0: it will
1: right.
0: go. And who will, Medo-Persia will knock Babylon off. Okay, I guess Medo-Persia will be here forever. When's the last time you heard anything about Medo-Persia in modern-day kingdom power? Okay, Medo-Persia is knocked off by Greece. Alexander the Great, and you mentioned earlier, well, someone says, I've never seen Jesus, and so how do you know he really existed? No one watching this program ever saw Alexander the Great with their own eyes in the flesh, and yet he existed because we have credible evidence from eyewitnesses who saw him, who know he existed. We have the same thing with Jesus. Alexander the Great knocks off Medo-Persia. Well, I guess he's here to stay. You know his time on earth was short.
1: Sure.
0: And the kingdom of Greece did not last. Here comes Rome. Rome will knock Greece off. I guess Rome's here to stay. In AD 476, they were gone. But long before that, in the days of the Roman kings, a kingdom was established that is still here. It will never be destroyed. Where would you point the bombs if you were trying to destroy it? You can't, because it's not physical, it's spiritual. It's the kingdom of Christ, and it started in Acts 2.
1: Sure is. And you know what? That's a beautiful thought. And BJ, as we think about the kingdom of God and the importance of being in the kingdom and the fact that one day those who belong to the kingdom will be delivered up to the Father, and you say, well, how relevant is that to me, and how relevant is the resurrection of Christ to me? Well, listen to Peter in 1 Peter 1. Blessed be the God and Father of our Lord Jesus Christ, who according to his abundant mercy has begotten us again to a living hope through the resurrection of Jesus Christ from the dead, okay? Upon the basis of the resurrection of Christ, what do we have? We have an inheritance.
0: Mm-hmm.
1: Incorruptible, undefiled. And he said, it does not fade away. It is reserved in heaven for you. BJ, I dare say most people that I know, I'd say about everybody I know, they all want to go to heaven. We all want to go to heaven. So what would a person need to do to get in the kingdom and then to have the assurance of when they're raised from the dead, they go home to be with God?
0: You mentioned Nicodemus earlier. He came to Jesus in John 3. He said, Rabbi, we know you're a teacher come from God. No man can do the miracles you do except God be with him. Jesus penetrates right to the heart of what Nicodemus really needed and said, I say unto thee, except a man be born again, he cannot see the kingdom of God. Born again? How can a man be born again when he's old? What, is he going to his mother's womb a second time and be born? Except a man be born of water and of the Spirit, he cannot enter into the kingdom of heaven. Okay, wait a minute. How am I born of water and of the Spirit? I've probably told about this man before, but the short story about this man is that a man in Knoxville, Tennessee, many years ago, 92 years old, was reading John 3, saw this, except a man be born of water and of the Spirit. He's trying to think, what does that mean? And then he remembered in his reading a few days earlier, he had read about a man that heard Jesus preached. And the Holy Spirit gave the preacher a message. That preacher gave the message of the Holy Spirit to that man, the eunuch. And the next thing the eunuch said was, see, here is water. What doth hinder me to be baptized? And this man, 92-year-old Pop Collins in Knoxville, Tennessee, said he heard the message of the Holy Spirit and saw how a man wanted to be born of water. That's what I want to do. I've read the message of the Holy Spirit in this word. I want to be baptized in water. So he called up his preacher and said, will you come pick me up and take me down to the church building and baptize me? His preacher was from a denomination that didn't believe that was essential. So he said, Pop, you don't need to do that. You did years ago. You got down at the mourner's bench. You asked Jesus into your heart. You were saved then. Pop said, I thought I was, but I've never been born of water and the Spirit, and I can't enter the kingdom of God if I haven't. His preacher wouldn't do it. Pop got on the yellow pages, called every church that he could come to. Every single one of them wanted to lead him in the sinner's prayer. And he said, no, I want... So he got desperate. He called Baptist Hospital in Knoxville, Tennessee. the woman operating the switchboard, member of the church at Yung Hai Church of Christ then,
1: wow,
0: said, "Sir, where do you live?" She was able, she said, "Baptist Hospital, how may I help you?" He said, could you connect me with the baptizing department, please? And she said, "Sir, you know you've called a hospital." He said, "I know, but I thought you might have someone there who can perform baptisms upon request because of the name of your hospital." She called her local preacher. He went and studied with Pop. They took Pop. They dipped him gently beneath a watery grave of baptism after they took his confession. And he went on his way rejoicing because he had now entered into the kingdom of God. He was born of water and of the Spirit. And he's passed away since. But now he's able to enjoy the heavenly kingdom that Paul anticipated in 2 Timothy chapter 4, 18 and following.
1: That's a great story, BJ. Great story to end on. And you know what? Might be somebody's watching today, and they haven't been born of the water and spirit. They want to do so. They can contact us. We'd be happy to accommodate them any
0: Absolutely.
1: Way possible.
0: Yes, sir.
1: Thank you, as always, for being a part of our program. Hope to see you back here next week. Until then, God bless you.
2: At the 11th of Leviticus, God required of the ancient people Israel to be holy as he was holy. The requirement was repeated at 1 Peter 1. When we have answered the call to holiness, we have separated ourselves from the carnal world and become reserved unto God for God's purposes. Those who have done so have become sanctified and are known as saints. Holy, saint, and sanctified are all forms of the same word. We are taught at the 12th of Hebrews that no man will see the Lord without holiness, and that diligence is required so that one fail not of the grace of God. Perhaps two important things are being taught to us here. First of all, though a man is saved by divine grace, he is still called unto holiness. Secondly, it is with diligence that he develop and maintain the holiness to which he is called, lest he fail to receive God's grace. It is by diligence in holiness and by the grace of God that a man may one day dwell with his Maker.

All authority has been given to me in heaven and on earth. Go, therefore, and make disciples of all the nations, baptizing them in the name of the Father, and of the Son, and of the Holy Spirit, teaching them to observe all things that I have commanded you. And lo, I am with you always, even

0: received a letter the other day from the College Grove Church of Christ containing an itinerary for their winter session of the Middle Tennessee School of Preaching and Biblical Studies. I need to say just a word about this. As a matter of fact, this is a golden opportunity, and these brethren supply everything essential to my development in the knowledge of God's Word. And they do it in an amazing way. They have highly qualified instructors for each of the classes. And they, of course, conduct classes in various places. In Nashville, in Goodlettsville, in Lebanon, in McMinnville, and of course at College Grove. That's the central point, or might say the headquarters, of the Middle Tennessee School of Preaching and Biblical Studies. Now, not all of us are going to be preachers. Oh, but biblical studies? Friends, they make it so simple and so easy. There is no tuition fee at all, no fees of any kind. All you need to attend these classes is a pen, a writing tablet, and a Bible. Oh, and they went on to say that if you don't possess these, they'll be supplied. It is remarkable. I would call this the Biblical University of Middle Tennessee, and they do a wonderful job. You need to become acquainted with this. Take advantage of the opportunity to attend these classes. It's a wonderful school indeed. Brother Michael Stewart is the director. And get in touch with the congregation there, and I think you'll be rewarded as a result. But what I wanted to talk about particularly is a little tract that they had in the envelope via the letter that I received, written by W.A. Bradfield, matter of fact, July the 4th, 1944. I remember that I was enjoying the waves on the North Atlantic at that time. Wouldn't be 18 until September the 3rd of that year. Oh, but this was written by a very fine, faithful gospel preacher, and it is a basic, simple tract. Brother Bradfield passed away, went to his reward in 1972. But these tracts are still available through his daughter and son-in-law, Bill and Linda Spaeth. And there is a series of these tracts. This particular one is entitled The Way to Heaven. And I appreciate men like Brother Bradfield, many others. And, of course, from the time that I referred to when he wrote this particular tract, I learned through such men as Brother Bradfield how to be a child of God. The greatest thing that ever happened, men who loved me directed me to the Savior who died to make my salvation available. And there is no way that we can give due credit to such people. The way to heaven. You know, there are but two paths that responsible humanity may tread today. One leads to heaven, the other to hell. Now, I know that sounds blunt. Oh, but life, really, when you stop to think about it, is blunt. I know that you are aware of the fact that you cannot remain here forever. We're growing older. Every time the heart beats, each tick of the clock brings us that much closer to eternity. As a matter of fact, Hebrews chapter 9, verse 27 tells us, it is appointed unto man once to die. But the next statement is, after this, the judgment. You see, we are immortal spirits possessed of the power of choice, made in the image and the likeness of God. We will live forever. Now, where is a decision that I must make, just as the two trees in the Garden of Eden? Perfection. I mean paradise. And yet, one to life, one to death. Your choice. We must make the same choice today. Two paths that man may pursue. Everything else comes down to this point in life. There's no question. Too many people are interested in the accumulation of earthly goods. They have centered their entire attention upon things materialistic in nature. Friends, none of this will last. Stop for a moment and contemplate in full recognition of who you are. I remember when the back of my hand didn't look like it does today. And I remember that the lack of agility and strength today did not characterize my being back in 1944 and for some time after that. But everything grows older. There is no question. I remember that Jesus made that statement very clear, did he not? Matthew 7, verses 13 and 14. He said, "Enter ye in at the narrow gate, for wide is the gate and broad is the way that leadeth unto destruction, and many there be that enter in thereat. Oh, but narrow the gate and straiten the way that leadeth unto life everlasting, and few there be that find it." Lord, are you telling me that to comprehend, to understand the way to heaven is very difficult, that it's hard for me? No. That's not what he's saying. As a matter of fact, the instruction that has to do with my eternal welfare is very, very simple. All of it is contained in the last will and testament of Jesus Christ, and as we've mentioned many times, written down between the level of 6th and 8th grade. Delete the proper names, length of the average word throughout the Bible, less than 5 letters. No, it's not difficult to understand the Lord's will. The difficulty involved is in the fact that I think of myself as a physical being in a physical world with physical needs, and I'm only concerned with material accomplishment, achievement, success, gaining wealth. Owning this property, or maybe with a degree of vanity, becoming known to others, recognized as a friend, none of that will last. But you and I will live forever. The problem, the difficulty, is in bringing the old physical man into control through an application of the spiritual principles contained in the Word of God. Now, when I do that fully, I'm free from worry. There is no occasion for anxiety. As a matter of fact, Jesus made that statement, and we've noted it many times, Matthew 10, verse 28. Fear not him who can destroy the body. After that hath no more that he can do. I would rather fear him who can destroy both body and soul in hell. Lord, are you telling me that I should not be concerned with physical death? I should. No. We are concerned with physical death. We have people who love us and who are dependent upon us. We don't want to leave them, and sure, that's human nature. No, but the point is, you and I are going to die anyway. And what happens to the physical man is not of eternal consequence, per se. It's the spiritual man that will endure forever. Yeah, they'll put this whole body one day in the tomb, and at the last day, it'll be raised a spiritual body, and I can live forever with God in heaven. Or, I remember that scene of the judgment, Matthew 25, begins at verse 31, terminates in verse 46. And what was it that 46th verse said? Oh, these shall go away into eternal punishment, but the righteous into eternal life. And I remember the Lord described that terrible place prepared for the devil and his angels. He said, where the worm dieth not, and the fire is not quenched. Eternal punishment. That is a tragedy beyond description. And there's no point in it. I don't have to be lost. The Lord gave up equality with the Father, the beauty, the grandeur of heaven, came to this earth, took upon himself flesh and blood, and suffered and died, bearing my sin. He made possible my reconciliation to my Creator. And he did that at awful cost. And I remember that statement in John 3, verse 16, "For God so loved the world," he's talking about sinners such as I, "God so loved you and me that he gave his only begotten Son, that whosoever believeth on him should not perish, but have everlasting life." Ah, that life is made available through the testimony contained in this blood-sealed covenant of the Son of God. Indeed. And I remember that Brother Bradfield took a question that every responsible human being should ask. It's the most important question that man can form. And you can find it, of course, in verse 30 of the 16th chapter of the book of Acts. You recall that Paul and Silas are in a Roman province, and they cast spirit of divination out of a little Hebrew or little maiden, and her owners, the people who were using her to make money, brought a charge against. They were beaten with Roman rods, delivered to the jailer, who put them in the inner prison, made their feet fast in the stocks. Now, about midnight, we're told that Paul and Silas were praying and singing praises to God. And then there's a clause here that deserves a lot of thought and consideration. Do a lot of preaching on this subject, and the prisoners were listening. Wait a minute, what? About midnight, they were praying to God, they were singing praises to God, and the prisoners were listening. Friend, if you're a child of God, the prisoners of sin are still listening. They're looking at your life. What kind of an example do you set before your peers? What do they hear, the words that fall from your mouth? What do they see in your reaction toward the needs of others? Do they observe kindness in the extension of your hand to assist, to lift up, to hold, to secure? Are you giving yourself an example to others? I remember that Jesus said, Matthew 5, verse 13, you're the salt of the earth, preserving, and what he said, if the salt has lost its savor, fit for nothing. Oh, you're the light of the world. Yes, sir. Demonstrating the truth that makes men free, illuminating the lives of others as you put into practice the principles contained in this book. Oh, no question about it. What is that question? Well, you remember, about midnight, they're singing, praying, but an earthquake loosed their bonds, opened the doors of the prison house. Now, this obviously is miraculous, though an earthquake is not a miracle, but at the time and on the occasion, this is the direct work of the Almighty. Now, that jailer, no doubt the shaking and the sounding of the doors, etc., he was awakened, and he saw the doors of the prison house opened, and drew a sword, was about to kill himself. Somebody said, well, why would he do? Well, Roman law was very, very strict. When they delivered a prisoner into the hand of a person who was made responsible for maintaining him, if he escaped, if he got away, that man either took his place or died. He was put to death. And that jailer thought, man, all of these prisoners are gone. They'll put me, he was about to commit suicide. Paul cried with a loud voice and said, do thyself no harm. We're all here. And he came in, called for a light, fell down before them. He brought them out and he said, sirs, what must I do to be saved? And that's the question. Yes, that's the question that every responsible human being should ask. After all, that's the only important thing in this world. What must I do to be saved? You see, a million years from right now, you'll be much more conscious than you are presently. 10 million years. You see, you can't cease to be. You're made in the image and the likeness of God. Until God dies, you and I will live. But where? That's the decision. Oh, that's why this question. Sirs, what must I do to be saved? But let's notice that question word for word. Place the emphasis where it belongs. Sirs, what? Oh, something has got to be done. No, there's no question about it in his present state. You see, he knows nothing about the death of Christ. This man doesn't even understand that humanity is alienated from God. He doesn't know about the sacrifice that was made to reconcile him to the Father. He didn't even know God. He's probably an idolater if he's religious-minded at all. No. As a matter of fact, this is the first time an apostle has set foot on the continent of Europe, so far as we know. So this fellow heard nothing about it at all. What? Something must be done. Now, there are people in the religious world today that tell you, oh, no, man has nothing to do with the salvation. There's nothing that man can do. God does the whoa. Salvation is by grace through faith. Ephesians 5, you remember, verses 7 and 8. Oh, faith, that's man's part. You say, what does faith do? Just what God said. Hebrews chapter 11 and many other passages make that very, very clear. So then the question is what? But notice the next word. What must? It's an imperative. No, it's not an option. You're not going to be saved accidentally. There is no way that you can spend eternity with God, and the word spend is a misnomer, that you can live forever in the grandeur and the perfection and the beauty of heaven without giving your life to the Lord. I say, what must? It's an imperative. I must do something. But then that next word, what must I? Yeah, personal. No one else can do this for you. You are personally responsible for the salvation of your immortal soul. That's that. You know, sometimes people get the idea, and I've actually heard people allude to the fact that, now, God's going to let me know. He's going to touch me some way, or he's going to demonstrate in some kind of action. He'll tell me. No, sir. No, sir. He's done all that he can do to win your love. And every scripture inspired of God is profitable for teaching, reproof, correction, instruction, and righteousness, that the man of God may be perfect, truly, that's thoroughly, completely furnished unto every good work. God has done all that is essential to my salvation and yours. Next move is mine. What must I do? And we've noted that a number of times in those three parables of Luke chapter 15. When the sheep left, oh, the shepherd left the 99 in the wilderness, went in search of that which was lost till he found it. Oh, and he rejoiced. You see? Or the woman that had 10 coins, when she lost one, oh, she lit a lamp, she swept, she searched till she found it, and she rejoiced. See? But then a certain man had 2 sons, the younger of which came to him and said, Father, give me that portion of thy goods that will fall my lot. He divided his living among them. Not long after, the younger son gathered all together, took a journey into a far country, spent his substance in riotous living. After which, a mighty famine arose in that land. He began to be in want. Joined himself to one of the citizens who sent him into the field to feed swine. He would gladly have filled his belly with the husks that the swine did eat and no man gave. Wait a minute. That boy's worth more than all of the sheep or the coins. But why didn't that father go after that son, friend? The father in the parable of the prodigal son, Luke 15, represents God. God can't come after you. No. You're made in his image, in his likeness. You are an immortal spirit possessed with the power of choice. You must decide. Oh, so that's why it goes on to say, but when he came to himself, he said, hey, how many hired servants in my father's house have bread and to spare, and I perish here with hunger. I will arise, and I'll go to my father, and I'll say, Father, I've sinned against heaven and in thy sight. I'm no more worthy to be called thy son. Make me as one of thy hired servants. And he arose and went. That's it. That's your move. My move. He arose and went. I want to come to the Lord on his terms. Yes, sir. Rose, oboe. While he was yet a great way off, his father saw him, ran to him, fell on his neck, and said, friend, God loves you. He wants you to be saved, but he can't come after you. No, the question is, what must I do? What? What must I do? It is a personal matter. What is required of me that I may be saved? That is the next portion of that sentence or question. What must I do to be saved? No, you can't earn salvation. No. Anything that you can do doesn't obligate God to save your soul. Why, certainly not. Salvation is by faith. Faith cometh of hearing, and hearing by the word of God, Romans 10, verse 17. Oh, then we simply come to God by doing what he said. Yes, sir. What must I do to be saved? An interesting statement indeed. Well, you know, when it comes to answering that question, as Brother Bradfield did in that little tract, just in basic, simple terms, one must hear the word of the Lord. There's no way that you could obey him, walk in his paths, without hearing him. You must hear the word of the Lord. I remember in Romans chapter 10, verse 11, the scripture says that whosoever believeth shall not be put to shame. And that's something, the scripture, by the way, that says that is Isaiah chapter 28 at verse 16. It says, whosoever believes on the Lord shall not be put to shame. But let's continue that thought there. In verse 12, he says, there's no distinction between Jew and Greek, for the same Lord is Lord of all and is rich toward all who call upon him. No distinction between Jew and Greek, right? Now, there was under the law. The law was given to the Jewish people, the descendants of Abraham. And no question. Oh, but Christ fulfilled the law, Matthew 5, 17 and 18, took it out of the way, nailing it to his cross, Colossians 2, 14 through 17. As a matter of fact, Paul made the statement in Galatians 5, verse 4, you're severed from Christ. Ye who would be justified by the law, you're falling away from grace. So today, in the Christian age, There's no distinction between Jew and Greek. Doesn't matter who you are, of what nationality or background, whether you're a master or a slave, rich or poor, black or white, it makes no difference. No, no. You are an immortal spirit. Oh, whosoever. And that statement is made and that pronoun is used. Again, listen to it. No distinction between Jew and Greek. For the same Lord is Lord of all and is rich toward all who call upon him. For whosoever, whether it's a Jew or a Greek, shall call upon the name of the Lord shall be saved. Oh, no question about it. Now, of course, there are false teachers today, men who fail to understand God's word or who simply do not know God's word, that will tell you. Now, all you have to do is to pray for the Lord to come into your heart, into your life, and call upon friend. As an alien sinner, you can't call God your father because you're not in his family. His family is the church, 1 Timothy chapter 3 at verse 15. There's only two spiritual families in the world today. One's the family of the devil, the other's the family of God. Now, to call upon God, you have to be his child, our Father who art in heaven. Now, that's from a child of God. No. He that turneth away his ear from hearing the law, even his prayer is an abomination on the sight of God. That's not what he's talking about. For whosoever, Jew or Greek, shall call upon the name of the Lord shall be saved. But notice as he continues, but how shall they call on him in whom they've not believed? Yeah, that'd be impossible, would it? Why, certainly. You couldn't call upon someone you didn't believe existed and knew nothing about at all. No. How shall they call upon him in whom they've not believed? Oh, but he continued, and how shall they believe in him of whom they've not heard? You couldn't believe in someone you never heard of, didn't know existed. That would be out of the... Oh, and how shall they hear without a preacher? And how shall they preach except they be sent, even as it is written? How beautiful are the feet of them that bring glad tidings of great joy. But they did not all hearken to the glad tidings. I say, for Isaiah saith, Lord, who hath believed our message? To whom hath the arm of Jehovah been revealed? Ah, yes. So then faith cometh of hearing, and hearing by the word of God. Right. So then we need to hear what God has said about salvation. Well, what has God said about salvation? Well, he makes it very clear, of course, that we are to believe in Christ as his son. You remember John 20, 30 and 31? And many other signs therefore did Jesus in the presence of his disciples, which are not written in this book. But these are written that you might believe that Jesus is the Christ, and that believing you might have life through his name. And sometimes people read that and they say, all you have to do to have life is just believe. Friend, read it. We need to pay attention to what it's saying. Many other signs therefore did Jesus in the presence of his disciples, which are not written, John said, in this book. Oh, but these are written that you might believe that Jesus is the Son of God, and that believing you might have life through his name. That's interesting, isn't it? I remember when Peter preached to the Gentile world, represented by the household of Cornelius, Acts chapter 10. In the course of his sermon, he said in verse 43, to him, Christ, bear all the prophets witness that through his name, everyone that believeth should have remission of sins. And men read that and say, all you have to do to have remission of sins, all you have to be a child of God is just believe. That's not what it says. Through his name, everyone that believeth should have... Wait. How can a believer have life through the name of Christ? Oh, Acts chapter 2, the very first time the gospel was preached in all of its saving power, all of the apostles are preaching in the various languages of the people that are assembled, but Peter's sermon is recorded. And he made it very clear. Death, burial, resurrection, the ascension, the coronation of Jesus Christ on David's throne at God's right hand. Oh, the Jewish auditors, when they heard this message, were cut to the heart. They believed it. They cried out in verse 37, sirs, what must we do? Listen to what Peter said, verse 38. He said to these believers, repent ye and be baptized, every one of you, in the name of Jesus Christ. There's our term, by his authority. That's for or unto the remission of your sins. So that's the way the believer is saved from sin. He simply does what the Lord said. And throughout the Bible, And that's certainly true. Faith is made manifest in simply doing what the Lord said do. Now, to some, that sounds foolish. Well, that's why Paul said, not many wise after the flesh, not many mighty, not many noble are called. No. Verse 26, 1 Corinthians chapter 1. Why? They think what God said is foolish. I'm more intelligent, friend. God said that so that you would understand salvation is totally dependent upon Him by faith. Just do what He said, you'll receive the benefits promised.
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0: What must I do to be saved? Interesting, when we noticed that there are only two paths that man may pursue. Responsible humanity is either going to arrive at eternal life, heaven, or the place prepared for the devil and his angels. Friend, that is a tragedy beyond description, and there is no point in it at all. The Lord has provided everything I need to stand in a right relationship with my Maker, the Almighty. No,

growing up in the denomination, I often heard the preacher call people to repentance. We were taught that repentance meant feeling sorry for our sins. As I got older, I read the Bible more, and I found that many of the things I heard did not line up with the Bible. One that really shocked me was the relationship between sorrow and repentance. In 2 Corinthians 7:10, Paul says, "I rejoice, not because you were sorry, but because you were sorrowed into repenting, for godly sorrow produces a repentance that leads to salvation without regret, whereas worldly sorrow produces death." The remorse we have for sin ought to spur us to repentance. It prompts us to turn away from sin and toward righteousness. It is more than just being sorry for a sin. Repentance is an action away from sin.

0: arms of love.
1: A good day to you, kind friends. Welcome to Book, Chapter, and Verse. I'm Jeff Archie. Thank you for joining me today as we embark upon another journey through the blessed book divine, the Holy Bible. We come to you weekly as we consider book, chapter, and verse for our lives and to see God's will in God's way. And I'm thankful so much for your interest in spiritual matters. Now, periodically throughout our broadcast, you're going to see contact information on the screen, and we would be delighted to hear from you. And at the end of our broadcast, we'll offer some Bible study material absolutely free so that you may continue your studies in the privacy of your own home. Of course, as you see on the screen, we have a variety of free study aids. Matter of fact, I'll send you all of them if you like. No problem. We do this to assist in your home study and help you in seeking the truth, which is God's Word. Let's begin today as we think about, way of introduction, 2 Timothy chapter 3 and verse 16. If you recall, that text says all Scripture is given by inspiration of God and is profitable. All Scripture, from the end of Genesis to the amen of the Revelation, is inspired of God. And it is profitable, which means I'm going to gain something from God's Word. In my former work in days gone by in the grocery business, it was important that we would turn a profit to see to the needs of people for food physically, but to turn a profit for healthy business. And so when we turn to God's Word, we want healthy profit for the business of our souls. Today we want to look at a wonderful, profitable text, the book of 2 John. Near the end of our Bibles, you'll find it close to the book of Revelation, actually only three books away. 2 John is a brief book, and it's a great book. And from the outset, I want to grant a special thanks to a fellow gospel preacher by the name of Jimmy Simmons. And it's from this that I gleaned many of the things that we will discuss today. And I'm grateful to Jimmy and other speakers for their work in the kingdom of God that I can glean from and share with you today. Now, the book of 2 John

is written by John the Apostle. He's defining himself as the elder or as an aged one, actually believed to be the only apostle that died a natural death. Now, 1st, 2nd, and 3rd John are three books that are believed to have been written together. Now, let me pause here and share this with some of you that may be just beginning your Bible study. Sometimes I'll mention to someone, let's turn to 1 John, and they will turn to the Gospel of John, for it's the 1 John that's listed in Bible order. That would be known more as the Gospel of John, or the Book of John, distinctively different from 1 John, 2 John, 3 John. I hope that helps bring a little distinction there in your studies. Now, again, 1st, 2nd, and 3rd John believed to have been written together. And dealing with error in that day, John brings forth the beauty of truth and the challenge of error, that truth defeats error. Now, kind listener, not every religious program we will view is true. Some things simply do not match up to the Word of God. And regrettably, there are erroneous things taught on religious shows. Now, with that said, if there is anything not understood from this broadcast, or something that you do not agree with, something that you might think is not in light of Scripture, honestly, you would do us an honor to write us, with sincere motives, albeit, that we all may come to a knowledge of the truth. There may be something that you'll view that you may question, that as I look at it, I may find myself needing to understand that a little more. And on the other hand, we may bring forth something here on book, chapter, and verse that may challenge your thinking of something you've always believed, and yet you have believed wrongly. You were sincere. But we can be sincere and be sincerely wrong. With all that, let's go to, well, I could say the book, the chapter, and the verse, but seeing how this is a book with no chapters, maybe just one chapter, let's look at the book and the verses therein and see their teaching. Let us read together the book of 2 John. The elder, unto the elect lady and her children, whom I love in the truth, and not I only, but also all they that have known the truth, for the truth's sake, which dwelleth in us, and shall be with us forever. Grace be with you, mercy and peace from God the Father, and from the Lord Jesus Christ, the Son of the Father, in truth and love. I rejoice greatly that I found of thy children walking in truth, as we have received a commandment from the Father. And now I beseech thee, lady, not as though I write a new commandment unto thee, but that which we have had from the beginning, that we love one another. And this is love, that we walk after his commandments. This is the commandment, that, as you have heard from the beginning, you should walk in it. For many deceivers are entered into the world who confess not that Jesus Christ is come in the flesh. This is a deceiver and an antichrist. Look to yourselves that we lose not those things which we have wrought, but that we receive a full reward. Whosoever transgresseth and abideth not in the doctrine of Christ hath not God. He that abideth in the doctrine of Christ, he hath both the Father and the Son. If there come any unto you and bring not this doctrine, receive him not into your house, neither bid him Godspeed, for he that biddeth him Godspeed is partaker of his evil deeds. Having many things to write unto you, I would not write with paper and ink, but I trust to come unto you and speak face to face, that our joy may be full. The children of thy elect sister greet thee. Amen. May the Lord bless us with the reading and the hearing and the application of his word. Now, if you'd like, let's note a few things here.
Within this simple book, you and I find the word truth mentioned 5 times, commandment 3 times, doctrine 2 times, walk or walketh or walking 3 times, and love 4 times. Now you put all that together, that tells you that you and I have some charge with the truth. Let's go to work. Verses 1 through 6, we can bracket that and let us say and ask the question, what do we do with truth? Now, as mentioned, the word truth is found 5 times in these 13 verses, so it's very dominant throughout the whole book. I want you to look with me of these 6 things that we should do with truth, and it's right here in the book. Verses 1 and 5 tells us that truth is to be loved. That's clearly emphasized in the book of 1 John. Ephesians 4:15 tells us, but speaking the truth in love may grow up into him in all things, which is the head, even Christ. Truth is to be loved. Love it. Embrace it. Verse 1 reminds us truth is to be known. You know, there are some today that say you cannot know truth. Folks, isn't it amazing that someone knows that I can't know something? That is just absurd. What can we say? Truth is to be known. John 8:32, ye shall know the truth, and the truth shall make you free. John 17:17, but sanctify them through thy truth, thy word is truth. We're reminded of the Bible and the things written therein. From 2 Peter chapter 1 and verse 21, how the prophecy came not in old time by the will of man, but holy men spake as they were moved by the Holy Spirit. Kind friends, this we can know. We can know truth, and the Word of God is truth. Truth is to be loved. Truth is to be known. And truth, according to 2 John 2, truth is to be in us. Psalm 119 and verse 11, thy word have I hid in my heart that I might not sin against thee. When we love truth and when we know truth, truth is to be in us, making a difference in our lives, teaching us how to live and how to move. Here's a 4th thing. Truth is to be forever. Verse 2, it will be with us forever. Notice this text now from 1 Peter chapter 1, verse 22. Seeing you have purified your souls and obeying the truth through the Spirit and unfeigned love of the brethren, see that you love one another with a pure heart fervently, being born again, not of corruptible seed, but of incorruptible, by the word of God, which liveth and abideth forever. For all flesh is as grass, and all the glory of man is the flower of grass. The grass withereth, and the flower thereof falleth away, but the word of the Lord endureth forever. And this is the word by which the gospel is preached unto you. Again, 1 Peter 1, 22 through 25. Notice with me another thing of what we should do with truth. Verse 3 reminds us how truth should be embraced. As we embrace grace, mercy, and peace. I love this thought, how God's grace is God's approach to the sinner. How mercy is God's love to the sinner. And how peace is the result of God's grace and mercy and love to the sinner. As we embrace God the Father, as we embrace the Lord Jesus Christ. Finally, kind friends, based on verses 4 and 6, truth is to be walked.
Is it worthy of our thought? For what are our children walking in? He did not reply, I hear your children are involved in good schools, good jobs, good athletics. He acknowledged the most important thing, walking in truth. He did not acknowledge of children walking in all the things in the world that we think will give them happiness. He said, I rejoice that your children walk in truth. You know, that reminds me, as I go to 3 John 4, I have no greater joy than to hear that my children walk in truth. You know, I have a lot of friends who have children that are faithful to the Lord. Sign that. They'll sign their name and put 3 John 4. There's no greater joy for a parent for their child to walk in truth. My friend, there's no greater joy than for you and I to walk in truth. Psalm 1 and verse 1, we learn about, blessed is the man that walketh not in the counsel of the ungodly, nor standeth in the way of sinners, nor sitteth in the seat of the scornful. But his delight is in the Lord, and in him doth he meditate day and night. Blessed is the man that doesn't walk, settle down, or stop in the wrong way. You see, my friends, truth. We can walk in truth. Kind friend, there's no other conclusion that can be made. When we do these very things with truth, we meet the commands of our Lord and our lives are enriched. That we can take truth and do something with it, and how it impacts our lives and helps us to be profitable, to be greater, to be better individuals. And the first 6 verses of 2 John reminds us, here's what you can do with truth. Now, let's focus on verses 7 through 11 and enter into a section of our broadcast that I must admit is not very pleasant. But what do we do with error? As I mentioned earlier, there are religious broadcasts that are going to advocate error. What do we do? During the time that John penned this material, he is battling specifically with a group referred to as the Gnostics. Now that's spelled G-N-O-S-T-I-C-S. The G is silent. The Gnostics were people who actually were divided into 2 camps, but yet they were in unity destroying the Christ. There was one group that were known as the Docetics. They denied the humanity of Christ. There was a group called the Cerinthians who denied the divinity of Christ. And embracing all, there was a denial of the Christ which chips away at one's faith. If you deny his humanity, you say he never existed. If you deny his divinity, you say he's not who he is. And when people became convinced of that erroneous teaching, it chipped away at their faith that the truth helped to establish. And it is this solely, in John's time, this erroneous doctrine about Christ. But now, is this the one that we are to avoid? I mean, for example, as long as someone believes and teaches correctly about the humanity and divinity of Christ, can he be accepted? I know of many people that would say, I believe that Jesus Christ came to this earth, and I believe that he is the Son of God. And we can say, okay, that's fine. But let me bring the question again. Is this solely the doctrine we are to avoid, that as long as someone believes and teaches correctly about humanity and divinity of Christ, he can be accepted? Kind friends, first off, no. Second time, no. And 1,000 times, no.
This embraces all the doctrine concerning Christ. If someone brings forth a teaching that violates what Christ has said, they may believe in his humanity, they may believe in his divinity, but they are chipping away at the faith because now they're saying something that Christ did not say. How about this? Jesus talked about warning of doctrine such as in Matthew 16, verse 12. Now, is that just the doctrine about the Pharisees and the Sadducees? In Revelation 2:14, is that just the doctrine about Balaam? Revelation 2:15, is that just the doctrine about the Nicolaitans? You see, we could just say, well, that's just about them, but it's everything that they would bring forth and teach that's erroneous. And my friends, we need to realize that. Because we see that error is to be recognized. John recognized error and said, here's what you look for. Folks, first of all, an error, recognize its speaker. The speaker is a deceiver who will come from the deceiver who is known as Satan. That's Revelation 20 and verse 10. Recognize the speaker. I will say this, kind friend, there's great challenge laid upon me at this moment to make certain that what I'm bringing forth is in light of the Word of God. I would not knowingly want to deceive anyone or pull them away from Christ. But from the speaker, recognize its statements against Christ. Is something said that when you open the Bible is totally different from what the speaker has stated? Recognize the statements. The red flag goes up. Just a moment. He's saying one thing, but the Bible says this. Recognize not only the speaker and the statements, but recognize its subtraction. Don't lose what we have. Don't lose what we've wrought for. In other words, we have put in some blood, sweat, and tears into this belief, into accepting truth and moving onward. We are reminded of the distinct difference in that more are involved in error than truth, and more are involved in wrong than right. That even goes back to Matthew 7:13 when Jesus said, "Enter ye in at the straight gate, for wide is the gate and broad is the way that leadeth to destruction, and many there be which go in thereat. Because straight is the gate and narrow is the way which leadeth unto life, and few there be that find it." Matthew 7:13 and 14. Yes, my friends, error is to be recognized. When we see someone bringing forth something, and then we take the Bible, we just don't take their word for it or against it, but we take the Bible and we search and see if that is true. If it's not, then we need to reject that. And yes, according to verses 9 through 11, error is to be rebuked. It is needed to maintain faithfulness. Paul rebuked error in Galatians 1, 6 through 9. He told the church there in the region of Galatia, I'm amazed that ye are so soon removed from him that called you into the grace of Christ unto another gospel, which is not another, but there would be some that would trouble you and would pervert the gospel of Christ. But though we, or an angel from heaven, preach any other gospel unto you than that which we have preached unto you, let him be accursed. As we said before, so say I now again, if any man preach any other gospel unto you than that you have received, let him be accursed. That's a strong warning. And yes, even mark the speaker. Listen to Romans 16:17. Now I beseech you, brethren, mark them which cause divisions and offenses, contrary to the doctrine which you have learned, and avoid them.
For they that are such serve not our Lord Jesus Christ, but their own belly, and by good words and fair speeches deceive the hearts of the simple. Our Lord Jesus in Matthew 7:15, beware of false prophets, which come to you in sheep's clothing, but inwardly they are ravening wolves. Kind friend, there is no other conclusion that can be made. When we address these things with error, we are carrying through the commandments of our Lord. 2 John tells us, here's what you do with truth, and here's what you do with error. You embrace truth. You hold it, you root it, you grow it, and you expose error. Thinking on these things today, I hope that this has been an enriching study for you. And kind friend, to prompt us to do away with the error that comes our way. Much error is taught concerning accepting Christ. It's more than just ABC. It's important that we hear and understand God's word, Matthew 15:10. Believe as Jesus commanded in John chapter 8 and verse 24. Repent of our sins as commanded in Luke 13:3. Confess Christ as the eunuch did it in Acts 8:37. And yes, be baptized into Christ in order to be saved based upon our faith. Mark chapter 16 and verse 16, and live a faithful life for Him. Truth is so important. Error will deceive. I trust this study of 2 John has prompted you to continue your search for truth. Let's enjoy this hymn. I'll be back in a moment.

As with 2 John, yes, may our joy be full in Christ. The pursuit of truth will grant you fullness in Christ. I'll see you next time on Book, Chapter, and Verse.

0: life.
1: If I were to ask you how many churches exist in the world today, what would you say? You might say, I don't know, a lot, I guess. And you would certainly be correct with that answer. There are over 43,000 churches that exist in the world today. Now, I want you to think about how confusing that could be for a person who is seeking for the truth. Friend, may I respectfully tell you that God is not the author of confusion. If you open your Bible, you won't find 43,000 churches. You'll only find one. Jesus said in Matthew 16:18, "Upon this rock I will build my church." Dear friend, our invitation to you is this. Let's go back to the Bible and be what they were, Christians only and a part of the one church that Jesus promised to build.
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0: Ladies and gentlemen, thank you very much for watching the Fountain of Life television program today. My name is Larry Acuff. I'm the preacher for the Lithia Springs Church of Christ. I want to remind you of a verse of scripture in the New Testament, John 4 and verse number 14. The Bible says, "But whosoever drinketh of the water that I shall give him shall never thirst. But the water that I shall give him shall be in him a well of water springing up unto everlasting life." This book, this is the Word of God, all scripture given by inspiration of God. This book, my friend, will take you to heaven. It will guide you and lead you in your life on a daily basis. It will help you through financial struggles. It will help you through marital problems. It will help you in your opportunity to do business. This book will guide you in the right way that will lead you to heaven and make you a success upon this earth. Now, I didn't say financial success. You're going to be successful before God. So in John 4, verse 14, he said, "But the water that I will give him shall be in him a well of water springing up into everlasting life." So we thank you very much for watching the Fountain of Life television program today. Before we begin our lesson, and we're going to be looking today as we think about our lesson, surprises on Judgment Day. Now, folks generally like surprises, so just kind of put that in your mind, and in just a few minutes, we're going to come back and we're going to look at that in our lesson today. Before we do, we always remind you, we're going to do that every time, folks. We always remind you, go to our website, LithiaSpringsChurchOfChrist.com. There you're going to find a lot of things. Number one, if you're not able to attend the services of the Church of Christ in your community on the Lord's Day, there is a section there that says stream. All you got to do is click on streaming. And at 11 o'clock on Sunday morning and 6 p.m. on Sunday evening, you can be a part of the worship assembly of the Lithia Springs Church of Christ. I don't know how many people do that, but we would encourage you. If you're not able to attend and you're connected up to the internet, and I assume that most people are, then you go to LithiaSpringsChurchOfChrist.com and go to our website, and there you can click on that stream and be a part of our services. Now, you may be saying, "I just love to study the Bible, and there are so many things I don't know, and there's a lot of questions I have about the Bible." Let me tell you what you can do. There are actually three ways in which you can study the Bible. One, there is an online Bible study course. You register for that. Then you can study however way you want to. You can start with Genesis, go all the way through to Revelation. There is a teacher that will teach you these books. They'll take each book at a time, and they will teach you these books. Secondly, you may want to take this course, online Bible study course, and receive a diploma. Now, if you do that, then there are certain requirements that you have to complete. There's a certain procedure, a certain method that you have to follow. Now, on the other way, you can study Revelation and then Genesis and then Psalms, whatever. But if you study for a diploma, there are certain requirements and a certain procedure that you must take. So there are two ways. Let me give you a third way that you can study the Bible, and that is put your name and address and give us a zip code on our website and request our free Bible correspondence course. There are 10 lessons in this course, subjects like faith and the church and living. And so if you would like to take this 10-lesson free Bible correspondence course, then go to our website, give us your name, address, please include the zip code. Here's what we're going to do. We'll send you lesson number one. You complete it. Send it back to us. We'll send you lesson number two along with a nice certificate of completion showing that you have completed that lesson. You want to collect all 10 of them. So go to our website, LithiaSpringsChurchOfChrist.com. Give us your name, address, please include the zip code. Now, those are ways. Look, you can stream our services. You can take an online Bible course. You can do it for a diploma. You can take a Bible correspondence course. I'm not through, folks. There's another way. Maybe you want to study DVDs. You have access to over 500 DVDs on various Bible subjects. World Video Bible School. 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Just click on that. You have access to over 500 DVDs. Three of them we have listed on our website. Why I'm a member of the Church of Christ, and then what must I do to be saved, and or why there are so many churches. Excuse me. What must I do to be saved and searching for truth? Now, in addition to that, there are links. In addition to that, you can read our bulletin. There are articles there. 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In the book of Romans, chapter number 2, surprises on Judgment Day. The Apostle Paul writes to the church at Rome, and here's what he says. He said, "But we are sure that the judgment of God is according to truth against them which commit such things. And thinkest thou this, O man, that judgeth them which do such things, and doest the same, that thou shalt..." Now notice this, "that thou shalt escape the judgment of God." Now you think about this. We think of surprises as being something good, you know, naturally, you know. I mean, it's Christmas time and there are packages under the tree, and we open that. I love sometimes the funny videos, and I've seen a few of the children, man, they'll open a package and it's not what they wanted, and it's evident. I mean, they'll pout and cry, this isn't what I wanted. Surprises generally are things that we like. Now, we don't like surprises that are hard on us. We don't like surprises that damage us in any way. But generally, we think of surprises as something good. I want us to think about surprises that are not so desirable. Now, when you and I look at surprises on Judgment Day, there are four things that I want you and I to look at as we look at this subject. Because, I mean, folks, listen. People have, here's the general attitude. If you go out and survey folks, just go out and ask questions. Ask your friends this. Now, perhaps you can ask them without their getting upset or angry with you. But here's what I would encourage. Ask them. Next time you're with a close friend, ask them this question. If you died today, are you going to go to heaven or hell? First of all, it'll stun them. I mean, I don't think they'll smack you, but it's going to stun them. Why would you ask me that? And here's what are they going to say? Well, here's kind of the answer that they may give you. Number one, I don't know, but I think or I hope I'd go to heaven. I would venture to say that 95% of the people you ask are going to give you that answer. If you ask them now, are you prepared to meet God? Here's another one. What do you think their answer is going to be? And so when you look at this, these surprises, let me give you some that we're going to think about here today. Number one is this. Surprise, there is a God. Somebody said, well, Brother Acuff, everybody believes in God. No, not everybody doesn't. See, folks may believe in God to the extent that, well, yeah, God exists, but not to the extent that I have any responsibility toward Him. In the book of Psalm, chapter number 13, verse number 1, David, he said, "How long wilt thou forget me, O Lord? Forever? How long wilt thou hide thy face from me?" In the book of 2 Peter, chapter number 3, the Bible says that scoffers will come in the last day, and they're going to say, "Where is the sign of His coming? Since our fathers have fallen asleep, all things have continued as they were." Now, folks have this idea, hey, you know, I'm going to die. I know this. Appointed a man wants to die, and after this, a judgment. Life is brief. The Bible says it's like a vapor that appears for a little time, then vanishes away. Job said, "My days are swifter than a weaver's shuttle." David said, "Lord, how long? How long have you forgotten me?" See, we had this idea, well, you know, God's up there in heaven, and I'm just going to go on about my activities. But let me tell you, my friend, listen to this. There is a God in heaven, and surprising on the judgment day, folks are going, whoa, wait a minute. Something's going on here. In the book of Romans, chapter number 1, verse number 20, the Bible said, "For the invisible things of Him from the creation of the world are clearly seen, being understood by the things that are made, even His eternal power and Godhead, so that they are without excuse." Paul said to the Romans, and he goes on down through verse number 32 of this chapter, and he says, and back up here in verse number 18, he said, "The wrath of God cometh upon the children of disobedience." And so then he comes along and he says, now, "For the invisible things of Him from the creation of the world, they're seen." Folks may not pay attention to them, but they're there. In the book of Acts, chapter number 24, verses 22 through verse number 25, we have Paul as he appears before Felix. And the Bible said, now when Felix heard these things, he said, having a more perfect knowledge of that way, he deferred them and said, when Lysias, the chief captain, shall come, he said, I'm going to hear about this. I want to hear the uttermost of your matter. And he commanded a centurion. He said, you keep Paul and let him have liberty that he should forbid none, and let his acquaintances come to minister to him. Now then, after a certain number of days, when Felix came with his wife Drusilla, she was a Jewish. You know what he did? He sent for Paul. And he heard him concerning his faith in Christ. Now here's a verse of scripture that a lot of folks have heard before, but listen to what it says. The Bible said, and as he reasoned of righteousness, temperance, look at the next word, and judgment to come, Felix trembled. And he answered, you go thy way, and when I have a convenient season, I'll call for you. Now, we don't know that he ever called for Paul. But I'm simply trying to help you and I understand that when Felix reasoned of righteousness, temperance, and what? The judgment to come, it caused him to tremble. In the book of 2 Corinthians, chapter number 6 and verse number 2, the Bible said, Paul writing to the church at Corinth, and he said, for he saith, I've heard thee in a time accepted. In the day of salvation have I succored thee. Behold, now is the accepted time. Behold, now is the day of salvation. Now. Because why? There is a judgment. And my friends, on that day, folks are going to be surprised to find, oh, there are folks, the fool has said in his heart, David records in Psalm 14, verse 1, the fool has said in his heart, there is no God. There are those who are living their life every day. They take the name of God in vain. Turn on your television. Listen to these people. And they're always, oh my God, oh my God. They're taking the name of the Lord our God in vain. The Bible says, thou shalt not take the name of the Lord thy God in vain. The Bible says, every idle word that man shall speak, he'll give an account thereof in the day of judgment. Surprised people are going to be surprised, ladies and gentlemen, to find out there is a God. He is the Creator. In Genesis 1 verse 1, in the beginning God created the heaven and the earth. He is not only that, but the Bible says he is a consuming fire. Deuteronomy 4 and verse number 24. The Bible says God is a consuming fire. The Bible says Genesis 18, the Bible says that he is a destroyer. Abraham asked the question, are you going to destroy the righteous with the wicked? My friend, you come face to face with God. Not only that, but the Bible says he's a God of love as well. God so loved the world that he gave his only begotten Son, that whosoever will believe on him should not perish, but have everlasting life. He is a God of forgiveness. David said in Psalm 85, verse number 2, thou hast forgiven the iniquity of thy people, thou hast covered all their sins. He is a God of mercy. But let me tell you this, my friend, let us understand through the Bible, there is a God in heaven. And one of the surprises in the day of judgment, see folks, they take his name in vain. They completely reject him. They have no concern about God. Now until, do you remember 9/11? You remember that all of our senators represent all righteously gathered on the steps of the Capitol building. What did they do? They prayed. But I'm telling you, ever since, they have passed laws that are against God, that are against the Bible, that are against righteousness, that are against goodness. My friend, there's going to be some surprises on the day of judgment when folks discover that there is a God, and that that God is a creator, that that God is a consuming fire, that that God is a destroyer. They're also going to discover the love of God, the forgiveness of God, and the mercy of God. And so one of the surprises is, that is, that there is a God. Number two, here's the second one. Surprised that there is a judgment. You know, in 2 Peter 3, verse number 10, see, folks, we just go about, I went to high school and college. Now, I'm not going to discuss how well I did, neither one of them, but I went to high school and college. And when I was in college, you know what was interesting? Every quarter, now, I mean, this was about 550 years ago. When I went to college, where I went the first I guess my entire college career, we were on the quarter system. Now, most colleges today are on what they call the semester. There's three semesters. You got the fall, the spring semester, and the summer. But we were on a quarter. There'd be three quarter systems from like September through the end of May. You know what I found out? I found out that sometime about the end of that first quarter, you know what they do? They give tests. You know what they're going to expect? They expect me to answer the questions on that test. Can you believe that? They want me to do that. Now, let me tell you something. I wasn't surprised. I knew it. I went to class, and the teacher would say, now, this is going to be on the test. Well, I didn't believe him. I'd walk in there on test day and say, whoa, what is this? I've never seen this before. Surprise, there's a judgment. 2 Peter 3, verse 10. The Bible says, but the day of the Lord will come as a thief in the night, in the which the heavens shall pass away with a great noise, and the elements shall melt with fervent heat, and the earth and the works that are therein shall be burned up. What are you saying, Peter? The day of the Lord, what's it going to do? It's going to come as a thief in the night. Paul writes to the Thessalonians, and he said that it will come as travail cometh upon a woman with child, and they shall not escape. So what is he saying? There are some folks, they're going to be surprised that there is a judgment. The time of judgment, my friend, the time of judgment will surprise many. For an example, in Matthew chapter 24, and you can read this at your leisure, this is so often used to by people to prove that Jesus is just about to come. Have you ever heard, seen these signs? Jesus is coming soon. Verse 6 is often referred to. The Bible says, and ye shall hear of wars and rumors of wars. See that ye be not troubled, for all these things must come to pass, but the end is not yet. Old people say, the day of the Lord's come, oh, it's going to be soon. There are wars and rumors of wars. But now this happened, my friend. Matthew, this happened a long, long time ago. In Matthew chapter number 24 and verse number 6, refers all of this. Matthew chapter number 24, actually verses 3 through verse number 33, refers to the destruction of Jerusalem and not the end of the world. For an example, verse number 34 says this, verily I say unto you, this generation shall not pass till all of these things be fulfilled. What are you saying, Lord? The things that I am recording. Now, we don't have time to go through the book of Matthew or to look at the destruction of Jerusalem. But now, when you and I go to the book of Luke, chapter number 21, the Bible says, and when ye shall see Jerusalem compassed with armies, then know that the desolation thereof is near or nigh. Then let them which are in Judea flee to the mountains, and let them which are in the midst of it depart out, and let not them that are in the country, enter therein. For these be the days of vengeance, that all things which are written may be fulfilled. But woe unto them that are with child, and to them that are suck in those days. For there shall be great distress in the land, and wrath upon these people. And they shall fall by the edge of the sword, and shall be led away captive into all nations. And Jerusalem shall be trodden down of the Gentiles, until the time of the Gentiles be fulfilled. This is speaking of the destruction of Jerusalem. Now, there are folks who want to relate this to what we refer to as premillennialism. And they'll say, well, you know, if one was in the table, one be taken and another left. No, there's no such doctrine as premillennialism, which says that Christ is going to come reign on the earth for 1,000 years. See, some say that the return of the Jews to the promised land is a sign of the return of Christ. Now, in Ezekiel chapter number 36, verses 16 through verse number 24, you just have to read that. Let me give you that verse again. You write it down, you read it. God told Israel that they had profaned the Holy Land, and He had poured out His fury upon them. Then He said, for I will take you from among the heathen, gather you out of all of the countries, and will bring you into your own land. Folks said, see there, preacher? That's it. That's where, that's that. Now the Jews, the Israel, they've got their own nation now. They've all gone back there. No. The land promise that God made to the Jews was fulfilled a long time ago. In Ezekiel chapter number 4, they used Ezekiel 4, verses 1 through 4. It's used to say the Jews shall return to the land and that this is a sign of the coming of Christ. My friend, let me tell you, all you got to look is one verse. And that's Joshua chapter number 21 and verse number 43. The Bible says, and the Lord gave unto Israel all the land which he sware unto their fathers, and they possessed it and dwelt therein. Now, God, what did you do? The Bible said he gave it to them. The Lord gave unto Israel what? All of the land that he sware unto them. Go with me to Joshua 23, verses 14 through 16. And Joshua is saying, he's getting ready to give up the leadership. And he said, and behold this day I'm going the way of all the earth. In other words, I'm going to die. And you know in all your hearts and in all your souls, listen to this, that not one thing hath failed of all good things which the Lord your God spoke concerning you. All, he said, are come to pass unto you. Not one thing hath he failed thereof. Therefore it shall come to pass that as all good things are come unto you, which the Lord your God promised you, so shall the Lord bring you all evil things until he has destroyed you from off this good land which the Lord your God... You know what he said? You're not going to remain faithful to God. And they didn't. You go to the book of Judges, you'll find that they didn't. And he said, when you have transgressed the covenant of the Lord your God, which he commanded you, and you've gone and served other gods and bowed yourself to them, then shall the anger of the Lord be kindled against you, and you shall perish quickly from off the good land which he has given you. Others have the idea that Jesus is going to come back and set up his kingdom on this earth. 1 Corinthians 15:24 says, then the end shall come, when he shall have delivered up the kingdom unto God. In Mark 1:14 and 15, the Bible says to us now that John was put in prison, Jesus came into Galilee preaching the gospel of the kingdom of God and saying, the time is fulfilled and the kingdom of God is at hand. Repent ye, believe the gospel. Mark 9, verse 1. Jesus said, there are some of you standing here who will not taste of death until you see the kingdom of God come with power. There will be some surprised people in the day of judgment, my friend. Now, let me go to a third thing. Folks are going to be surprised at the standard of the judgment. In John 12, in verse number 48, the Bible says, he that rejecteth me and receiveth not my word hath one that judgeth him. The words that I speak unto you, they shall judge you in the last day. You can take this Bible, sit down in front of somebody and say, you know what the Bible says? The Bible teaches that we are to hear the word of God, that we are to believe it. The Bible says that without faith it is impossible to please God, for he that comes to God must believe that he is, and that he is a rewarder of them that diligently seek him. And so you must hear the word of God. Faith, the Bible says, Romans 10:17, faith comes by hearing, hearing by the word of God. No doubt about that. And so then a person believes in Jesus as the Son of God. Jesus said, except you believe that I am he, ye shall die in your sins. And so we take someone, we sit down, the Bible says you need to hear the Bible, hear the Word of God. Not only that, but you need to believe it. And then you begin to tell someone, you need to change your life by repentance. Luke 13:3, I tell you nay, but except you repent, ye shall all likewise perish. And then, once a person has taken the Bible, looked at it, heard the Word of God, believed it, repented, confess the name of Christ before men. In Romans 10, verses 9 and 10, the Bible says, with the heart man believe in the righteousness, with the mouth confession is made unto salvation. Then be baptized for the remission of sins. Somebody said, oh, Brother Cook, I believe in Jesus. Oh, I believe in the Bible. I need to repent, but I ain't going to be baptized. Why not? That's what the Bible says, do. See, folks are going to be surprised at the standard of the judgment. Because in Revelation chapter 21, John said, I saw a great white throne to him that sat upon it, from whose face the earth and the heavens fled away, and there was found no place for them. I saw the dead, small and great, stand before God. Listen to this. And the books were opened, and another book was opened, which is the book of life, and the dead were judged out of the things that were written in the books according to their works. So what does the Bible tell us? That this book, we're going to face it again. My friend, you and I can reject it. I can take this book and say, I'm not paying any attention to what that thing says. I'm sure the Bible is the most sold book in America. Yeah, I don't have many Bibles. You may. I bet you there's hardly any home that doesn't have a copy of the Bible in it. What's it got in it? Well, pictures and old documents and so forth has never been read. Years ago, now some of you you wouldn't even have any idea what I'm talking about. But I'm going to tell you anyhow. Years and years ago, back I'm talking about during the Dark Ages, there was a catalog called the Sears and Roebuck Catalog. Now, Mr. Sears and Mr. Roebuck, they had this catalog, and man, people lived out. We didn't have the malls. We didn't have all that we have today. But the preacher was visiting a family, and they wanted to impress him. And so the mother said to the son, said, "Son, go get that dear old book we love to read so well." And she had in mind the Bible, but when that little boy came back, he had a copy of the Sears and Roebuck catalog. My friend, you can take that Bible and sit it on the shelf. Never open it and lose your soul in hell because of not obeying the things that are written therein. See, people are going to be surprised at the standard of the judgment. Not mom and daddy. That's not going to be it. Not society. Somebody said, "Well, now, Brother Acuff, the way, you know, we live together because that's where everybody else is." You're committing fornication. That's not the basis of the judgment. There's a judgment, is the word of God. Your preacher, doesn't matter. My friend, let me tell you, you're not going to stand before Larry Acuff in the day of judgment. You're not going to answer to me. You're going to answer to God, and His book will be open. See, honesty and sincerity are not enough either. See, you may be as honest as the day is long. Sincere. But my friend, you and I both can be honestly and sincerely wrong. It is this book that you and I must go to. Don't be surprised at the judgment that the standard is going to be based upon the will of God. Now, number four, as we conclude our lesson today, and that is folks are going to be surprised at the finality of judgment. In Matthew 25, verses 31 through 46, the Bible says, "When the Son of Man shall come in His glory and all His holy angels with Him, then shall He sit on the throne of His glory. There will be gathered together all nations. He'll separate them one from another. Shepherd divide the sheep from the goats. He'll put the sheep on the right hand and the goats on the left hand. To those on the right hand, enter in thou to the place prepared for you from the foundation of the world. I was hungry, fed me," and so forth. He's going to turn to those on the left hand and He's going to say unto them, "Depart from me, you workers of iniquity. You didn't do what I said do." You know what the Bible says in verse 46? The Bible says, "And these shall go away into everlasting punishment, but the righteous into life eternal." Don't be surprised at the judgment, my friend. Follow the pattern of New Testament Christianity. Follow the Bible. Follow God's Word. And therefore, when you and I are obeying it and doing His will, we'll hear Him say, "Well done, thou good and faithful servant." Thank you for watching our program today, and may God bless you.
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0: I'm Josh McCreary with The Gospel is Gold, and I want to open God's Word again today and talk about one of the greatest responsibilities given to women. We want to talk about being a magnificent mother from the Scriptures today and all the responsibilities that come with being a magnificent mom. I hope that you'll stay tuned as we talk about this in just a moment.
1: The law of thy mouth is better unto me than thousands of gold and silver. And now, Josh McCreary, The Gospel is Gold.
0: There was a second grade teacher who came in the class, and she taught about magnets. And she picked up some things with the magnet, and at the end of class, she wanted to remind her students about what they had learned. So she said, I want to ask you what I am if I pick up things and I begin with the letter M. But one little boy raised his hand, and he said, I think you would be my mom. Well, you know, mothers have great responsibilities. And a lot of times when we think about what a mother does, we think about how she is the keeper, the nurturer of the home. You know, the Bible says in Proverbs chapter 4 and verse 3, for I was my father's son, but tender and only beloved in the sight of my mother. You see, the mother is the nurturer, the lover, the one who gives and sacrifices so much for her children. And I want to talk to you today about a magnificent mom from 1 Samuel chapter 1. And her name is Hannah. And I hope today that we will study about some characteristics of her life that will help moms today. But before we begin, I want us to go to John chapter 19 and look at Jesus' mother. You're going to find in verse 25 of John 19 that there stood by the cross his mother's sister, and Mary, the wife of Cleophas, and Mary Magdalene. And when Jesus therefore saw his mother and the disciples standing by whom he loved, he saith to his mother, Woman, behold thy son. Then saith he to his disciple, Behold your mother. And from that hour his disciple took her into his own home. It's interesting to me that when Jesus is hanging on the cross, he's thinking about everything but himself. He thought about his brother. He said, Mother, behold thy son and behold your mother. He's thinking about them taking care of each other. You know, sad to say that Jesus, when he was dying, he was thinking about his mama. You know, moms have a great place in society today. Just as dads have a huge responsibility, even the mothers have a great responsibility today, and I want to talk to you about those in just a moment. There was a lady who talked to a preacher about how to pray, and he said, you know, I think you should just pull up a chair and picture Jesus sitting in front of you as you pray. So she did that. She was converted to Christianity, and she wanted to be right with the Lord, so after being converted, she would pull up a chair and she would picture Jesus sitting in that chair and she would just talk to him. Well, she did that all throughout her life. When she got old, she was dying in the hospital. And her daughter had to leave the hospital room to go home to get some things from the house. And they called her while she was at home. And the nurses at the hospital said, Your mother has just passed away and we're very sorry. And we need you to come back to the hospital. When she

Arrived at the hospital, they told her that her mother had fallen asleep with her head in an empty chair. You know, I think about that principle and I think that's absolutely amazing. Even as she was dying, she pictured herself laying in the lap of Jesus. You know, women have a great place in society and a great influence today. And a woman's influence like that will never be forgotten. Hannah is one of those ladies in the Bible that stands out. She was a magnificent mom. And she was one who taught her children the ways of the Lord. You know, I'm reminded of 2 Timothy 1:5 when Paul wrote to Timothy and said, "When I call to remembrance the unfeigned faith that is in thee, which first dwelt in thy grandmother Lois and in thy mother Eunice, and I'm persuaded that it is in you also." You see, his faith was a direct result of the mothers in his life, specifically his grandmother and his mom. You know, in 2 Timothy 3, if you just move forward, Paul said, "But continue thou in the things which thou hast learned and hast been assured of, knowing of whom thou hast learned them, that from a child thou hast known the Holy Scriptures, which are able to make thee wise unto salvation through faith which is in Christ Jesus." He knew the Scriptures from a little boy, and it was a result of his mom. And I want to talk to you about magnificent moms today. And first of all, what we're going to do is, if you have your Bibles, I pray that you'll open to 1 Samuel chapter 1. And we'll begin about verse 9, and we're going to look at things in 1 Samuel chapter 1 about characteristics of Hannah that made her a good mother, number one. What we're going to find first is that she was a woman of priority. I mean, she had her ducks in a row. And if she was going to do anything, she was going to seek God first in anything that she did. You look at there at verse 9 of 1 Samuel chapter 1, and the Bible says that Hannah arose after they had eaten and drunk, and Eli the priest sat upon a seat by the post of the temple of the Lord. And she was in bitterness of soul, now notice, and she prayed unto the Lord and wept sore. Now, you may remember in the previous verses that this woman wanted desperately to have a child. And she knew right where to turn. You know, she's devastated by what she wants to be in life, and she cannot be a mother, so she goes straight to the Lord, and that shows me her priority in life. She always knew where to turn when things get tough. I want to ask you, friend, are you a person or a woman of priority? Have you got your spiritual ducks in a row, so to speak? And have you made God first in your life? You know, the Bible says, "Seek ye first the kingdom of God, his righteousness, and all these things shall be added unto you." You see, we've got to have the right priority. I want to share with you this poem before we continue. It says, "The love between a child and a mother is not like any other. Mom is the one who teaches us what we know, who cares for us and watches us grow. She gave us comfort, provided us with love, helped us with a sock, a shoe, or even a glove. She brushed our hair, she brushed our teeth, and ended it with a kiss, and made sure a meal we would never miss. She gave us hugs or whatever else we were needing, and cleaned up a wound whenever we were bleeding. Love from friends, grandparents, sister, or brother still does not equal to a love of a mother." Think how the world would be filled with tranquility if every mother would fulfill her responsibility. You know, I think about the importance of being a good mom and having right priorities. In Proverbs 22 and verse 6, the Bible says, "Train up a child in the way he should go, and when he is old, he will not depart from it." You see, mothers are the ones who usually have the most time with their children, which means most times they will have the most influence over their children. And mothers have to have the right priorities in order to be effective in this. I want to kind of notice something serious. If you'll open your Bibles, please, to Matthew chapter 18, I want to share with you the serious nature of being a faithful parent with the right priorities. What if we caused our children to stumble and to be lost? Well, in Matthew chapter 18, Jesus addresses this issue, and he tells parents that if you cause your children to stumble, there is a great
consequence for this. You look there in Matthew chapter 18 and verse 3, and he said, "Verily, verily, I say unto you, except you be converted and become as little children, you shall not enter into the kingdom of heaven. And whosoever therefore shall humble himself as this little child, the same is greatest in the kingdom of heaven. And whosoever receiveth this little child in my name, receiveth me." Now notice. "But whosoever shall offend one of these little ones that believe in me, it were better that a millstone were hanged about his neck and that he were cast into the depth of the sea." What does it mean when Jesus said, "Whosoever offends one of these little ones"? You know, sometimes we think of the word offend to be like, "Oh, that offends me," or "that makes me upset." But the idea is a lot deeper than that. If you look at it in the original, it literally means to cause them to stumble. If I cause my children to offend, to go astray from the Word of God, to stumble in their walk with the Lord, he said, it's better for me to be cast in the sea and drowned. How many parents in society today, how many mothers in society today are lacking in their priority? And Jesus says, this is a serious thing. Magnificent moms realize the importance of putting God first and making him a priority. You know, Abraham Lincoln said about his mother, "All that I am and can be is because of my angel mother." Somebody else said, "The heart, or the mother's heart, is a child's schoolroom." That was Henry Beecher who said that. He said, "The hand that rocks the cradle rules the world." Yeah, I think you've heard that before. John Gray said, "Youth fades, love drops, the leaves of friendship fall, but a mother's love outlives them all." Well, they're all right, friend. Mothers have a strong influence today. And I want to notice this from Titus chapter 2, verses 4 and 5, if you'd like to write it in your margin. The Bible says that the older women may teach the younger women to be sober, to love their husbands, to love their children, to be discreet, to be chaste, keepers at home, good, obedient to their own husbands, that the word of God be not blasphemed. You see, women have a strong place. Now, they can't always take the lead. The Bible doesn't teach that women can take the lead over the man, but they can still be leaders. And they still have a very powerful influence in society today when, number one, they make a priority to be a good mom. Number two, Hannah was not only a woman of priority, but she was a woman of promise. And I love the promise that she made. She made a promise to God that all mothers should make today. You look there in 1 Samuel chapter 1 in your text. Look at verse 11, if you will. And the Bible says that she vowed a vow and said, "O Lord of hosts, if thou will indeed remember thy handmaid, and will look upon the affliction of thy handmaid, and will forget not thy handmaid, but will give unto thy handmaid a man-child, I will give him back to thee all the days of his life." Oh man, what if every mother, when she held that baby for the first time, she said, "Lord, I'm going to give this baby back to you just as pure as you have given it to me." You see, she was a woman of promise. And today, if you, as a mother, are a woman of promise, you will be the mother that God wants you to be too. There were two tribes in war, and the tribe that was usually the most fierce was up on a mountain, and then the other tribe was in the valley. And this fierce tribe came down from the mountain and killed a few of their tribe members and captured a little boy, a two-year-old little boy. And they took him up the mountain, and the mother of this little boy was very distraught, and she met with the chief, and she said, "We have got to go and save my son." Well, the chief got together with his officers, and he sent men up the mountain, but he noticed they could not climb the mountain. They did not have experience in this. And the fierce tribe that was on top of the mountain, they were very experienced in climbing this mountain, and they had no problem doing it. After about 2 or 3 days, the mother of the child began to grow weary. And she was very upset, and she said, "We have got to go rescue my son." And anyway,
Next thing you know, those soldiers that are supposed to be rescuing the boy, they saw the mother coming down the mountain with the boy on her back. So they were surprised because, you know, they've been there for 4 or 5 days, and finally they see the mother coming down the mountain. She has rescued her own son. And they said, "How in the world did you do that?" She said, "If it were your child, you would have made it up the mountain in one day just like I did." You think about the power that a mother has in her heart for her children. When she makes a promise to be a good mother, there is nothing that will stand in her way. She will do everything she can to climb the mountain of life and rescue her children. Well, I'll tell you, friend, the devil wants people's children too. And mothers have to make a promise to God and say, "God, I'm going to give these children back to you." In Deuteronomy chapter 6, the children of Israel sort of had a what they call as the Shema, the hearing. And they could recite this word for word. And the Bible says, "Hear, O Israel, the Lord your God is one Lord. And these words which I command thee this day shall be in thy heart, and thou shalt teach them diligently unto your children. And you will talk of them when you sittest in the house, when you walkest by the way, when thou liest down, and when thou risest up." You see, that is a promise that all of us can make today to be better parents, to be better mothers. There was a young Chinese boy who fell ill in 1972, and he became paralyzed from this illness, and his mother carried him everywhere that they went. But as he grew older, he became very heavy. You know, at the age of 10, 12, he was over 100 pounds. And anyway, they asked this mother, you know, she's a little bitty thing, and they asked her, they said, "How do you carry this boy around? He is so heavy. And you carry him to the marketplace and set him down on the ground. You carry him to worship service. You carry him back home." She answered them and she said, "He's not heavy. He's my son." Now you think about the power that has in it. A mother who makes a promise to take care of her children in the best way that she knows how, she will always give it everything she's got. In Psalm 127 in verse 3, the Bible says that, "Lo, children are a heritage of the Lord, and the fruit of the womb is his reward. As arrows are in the hands of a mighty man, so are the children of the youth." Well, today we've got to figure out which way we are shooting those arrows. Well, I hope today that you and I make a priority as parents, especially as mothers, that we will make a promise. But I like this about Hannah too. She was a woman of purity. You look there in your text in 1 Samuel chapter 1 and look at verse 12, and the Bible says, "It came to pass that as she continued praying before the Lord, that Eli marked her mouth." Because the Bible said that she spoke in her heart and only her mouth moved. So Eli, he marked her mouth and he said, "How long will you be drunken?" Well, Eli thought that she was a drunk woman, just moving her mouth and closing her eyes and talking to herself. But she answered him and she said, "No, I am not drunk. Neither have I drank wine or strong drink, but I have poured out my soul before the Lord. Count not thy handmaid as a woman of Belial. For out of the abundance of my complaint and grief have I spoken hitherto." So what she's saying there from verses 12 through 16 of 1 Samuel chapter 1 is, "I am not a woman who lives like everyone else." She said, "No, I want to live to please the Lord. And I haven't drunk any wine. I'm not drunk. I'm doing what God wants me to do. I am a woman of purity." The best mothers are women who keep themselves from things of the world, especially from drinking alcohol. You know, the Bible says that wine is a mocker and strong drink is raging. Whosoever is deceived thereby is not wise. Proverbs chapter 20 and verse 1. If you move forward to Proverbs chapter 22, he talks about wine and he says, "Look not upon the wine when it is red, when it moveth itself aright, when it gives its color in the cup. At the last, it stings like an adder and it bites like a serpent."
So what he said there is, don't look at it while it is alcoholic, because in the end, it will destroy you. You know what that tells me? That tells me from Proverbs 22 that I'm not supposed to drink it at all. Now, Paul told Timothy to take a little wine for his stomach's sake, for medicine. And certainly it can be used as an effective medicine. But for a man to sit at his table at dinner time and to drink alcohol is not scriptural at all. In fact, the Bible says it's a very foolish thing for a man to drink wine. Proverbs chapter 20, verse 1. So a mother who wants to be pure, she keeps herself from strong drink. Little Johnny turned in an essay, and he received an F. And the teacher was quite surprised by this. She came to him and she said, "Johnny, I don't understand how you could have made so many mistakes on an essay. It's hard to understand how one person could make so many mistakes." Johnny said, "Well, my mother helped me make all those mistakes." You know, as funny as that may seem, it's a very serious thing to talk about mothers helping their children make mistakes. I've known parents in this world who buy their children alcohol, who buy their children their cigarettes. They go down to the store and they even pay for them. The children are not even old enough to buy their own cigarettes, and the parents will go in and buy their cigarettes for them. I don't understand how a parent could say they love their children and buy their alcohol and their cigarettes. You see, a real mother, a woman who says, "I will love my children unconditionally," is a woman of promise. She is a woman of priority. She is a woman of purity. In Proverbs chapter 31, the Bible says about a virtuous woman that strength and honor are her clothing. "And she shall rejoice in time to come, and she opened her mouth with wisdom, and in her tongue is the law of kindness. She looketh well to the ways of her house, and she eats not the bread of idleness. Her children arise up and call her blessed, and her husband also, he praises her." You see, this woman of purity, she looks well to the ways of her house. There is no way she's going to compromise with the devil to give them things that are not healthy for them. Something that I really like about this is the praise that she gave. And when I see this woman of purity, you look there in verses 22 and 23, and it says that she brought two bullocks when she came to the yearly offering of the Lord. Now, in Numbers chapter 15, you may remember that there was only one required. Now, that really opens my eyes to this woman's heart, because she brought double what God expected of her when she made her yearly offering, which means, hey, she was a woman who really wanted to do what God wanted her to do. So she's a woman of promise. She's a woman of priority. She's a woman of praise. She brought double what God expected. Well, I want to notice in the last place that she is also a woman who is pleased. What was the result of all of her magnificent qualifications? Well, she was pleased. Now, you would think that this woman would be distraught, because she made a deal with God, basically, and she said, "Lord, if you give me a son, I will give him back to you." And you read there in your text in 1 Samuel chapter 1, when the child was weaned, she brought him to the temple and she left him there. Now, I cannot imagine just leaving my child and going home. But I want to tell you something. There's something special about women. The women are the ones who carry that child in their wombs for 9 to 10 months. There's a special connection that a mother will always have that a father will not. Because the woman is the one who gave birth to that baby. And as a father, I cannot imagine leaving my child and going home, but I can only imagine this woman who has birthed this little boy, who begged God for this little boy,
how hard it was for her to leave that boy with Eli the priest. But you know what? When I read in the Bible about her, she was very satisfied with the decision that she made. Was it hard? I'm sure it was. Did she cry and weep? Most likely so. Was it one of the most difficult things she ever did in her life? Most likely it was. But she was still satisfied with the decision that she made. She was pleased. You look there in 1 Samuel chapter 2, verses 18 and 19. And the Bible says that Samuel ministered before the Lord. Being a child, he girded himself with a linen ephod. Now, what does that mean? This is really cool because Samuel has been made a priest. The only one who could wear that linen ephod was a priest. So this young boy, when she gave him to God, he was being trained for the work of the Lord. And he grew up in the temple with Eli, ministering in the priest's office of the Old Testament law. That is the highest position that a man could be in that kingdom. Yes, the king of Israel was very important, but the high priest, he was the spiritual leader. He really took the lead in roles like offering sacrifices and ministering to the people and helping people to understand the Word of God and teaching and preaching. And that's what this mother did for her son. She was pleased by that. You read a little more in 1 Samuel chapter 2 and verse 18, and it says, "Moreover, his mother made him a little coat and brought it to him year by year when she came up with her husband for the yearly sacrifice." And what I picture is a mom who comes to Jerusalem three times a year, and specifically once a year to offer her yearly sacrifice. And when she comes, she brings this little coat for her little preacher. And she talks with him about all the things that he's done and how much she has missed him and how pleased she is with what he is doing with his life. And I can just picture her hugging him and telling him, "You have made the best decision in your life to be a servant of the Lord, to be a minister of God's people." I pray today that you, as a mother, will give your children back to the Lord, and that you will make them a minister in God's kingdom. You see, the Bible still says, "Train up a child in the way he should go, and when he is old, he will not depart from it." Proverbs 22:6. As a general rule, that's how it happens. If we train them up in the ways of the Lord, they will go in the ways of the Lord. If we do not, then they will not depart from those things when they get old. So I hope today you and I realize our responsibilities as parents, especially as moms, magnificent moms. I'm reminded of a story of a college student who would call home and ask for money. And he would talk to his mom and he'd say, "Mom, I just really need your help. I need some money." And she would ask him every time, "Are you doing your homework like you're supposed to?" He said, "Oh, yeah, yeah." She said, "Well, how far have you gotten in your math book?" And he said, "Well, I guess we're about chapter 25 or chapter 24 or so." And his mother would ask him every time he called, every week, and she'd say, "Have you been doing your math homework like you're supposed to?" So finally, when he kept asking for money, she never sent anything. She said, "I'm going to ask you one more time. Have you been doing your homework like you're supposed to?" He said, "Oh, yeah, yeah, I've been doing it." She said, "Well, I left a check for $1,000 in chapter 23 of your math book. And if you had been doing your homework like you said you would have found that check already." Well, moms are a master at keeping things right with their children and helping them in life. And I hope that you make that decision today. The most important thing you can do as a mother or father is to obey the gospel. And I want to encourage you to think about doing that today. You know, the Bible teaches that a man cannot be saved apart from the body of Christ because that's where his blood is found. The Bible says in Ephesians 5:23 that Christ is the Savior of the body. A man outside of the body, he cannot be saved by the blood of Jesus. The Bible says in Acts 2:47, "The Lord added to the church daily such as should be saved."
If we've got to be saved today, we've got to do it in the body of Christ. The question is, how do we get into that body? Well, first of all, we've got to believe. Jesus said, go into all the world, preach the gospel to every creature. He that believeth and is baptized shall be saved. He that believeth not shall be damned. Mark 16:15-16. On the day of Pentecost, when the church was established, in verse 37 of Acts chapter 2, they said, men and brethren, what shall we do? They already believed. That's why they asked what they needed to do, and they were still lost. And Peter said unto them in verse 38 of Acts 2, repent and be baptized, every one of you, in the name of Jesus Christ for the remission of your sins, and you shall receive the gift of the Holy Ghost. Verse 41, they gladly received his word, they were baptized, and the same day there were added unto them about 3,000 souls. You see, when you do that as a mom, you'll be added to the kingdom of God, and you will set the best example for your children. May God bless you. Until next time, have a good day.

0: You know, elders are a really hot button issue in some places, because I've actually seen of congregations that have children elders. You know, they have children's church, but in certain denominations, they actually have 12-year-old boys as elders. And so you've got kind of wide variety of spectrums that you go to the end of, is, well, this is this, and this is that, and that's this. And then there's also a lot of churches of Christ, the members of those churches, that they don't have elders. They've never had elders. And so they might sit there and say, well, why would we need them? So what would you do if someone said, why do we need elders?
1: Well, there are congregations that have functioned, and they've met as the men of the congregation, and they've made decisions, and they've set aside committees to handle the functions, you know, the day-to-day activities and so forth, and they will make decisions in that way and let the men, you know, decide about things. And in the absence of elders, that's kind of where we're limited to do those things. You hate to see congregations continue down that road forever. You know, that's not, because that's not the Lord's plan. And if you do not have men that are qualified to serve in that way, then you have no choice. And that's the problem that some congregations, smaller congregations especially, will face. And I would say that, you know, we have a responsibility to attempt to work toward an eldership in every congregation, whatever the case may be.
0: Right.
1: Whether the congregation's a brand new congregation, you know, just, you know, planted maybe in a certain location, we need to be working toward that effort to get elders in place. Congregations that have been without for a lengthy time need to be working toward that. And I think that's a problem area in the Lord's Church, because when they get to, we've been doing this for so long in this fashion and we're comfortable with that and everything seems to work well, but you have preachers that will come in, or even outsiders who can see, yeah, but the communication's not there as it needs to be. The leadership is not there as it needs to be, because a lot of times you'll have a preacher that's in place, and maybe the preacher's there for a long time, or maybe the preacher's there for a short amount of time. Regardless, he is not a pastor.
0: Right.
1: The Lord didn't set up the church in that fashion, and so for it to be run in that way. And so you have congregations, though, that will get eased. You know, I guess there's a burden of ease that's there in the sense that they're okay with where they are, but ultimately it becomes a burden to the membership and to the growth of the church, because not how the Lord planned it. And so we need to be working toward that effort. Those who would make the statement that, why do we need elders? Well, because the Lord said so. And that's, he's the head of the church, and therefore we need to work toward that. You know, Colossians 1:18. So, and in that, you know, the Apostle Paul, to both Timothy and Titus, you know, gave them instructions, you know, left them behind in certain locations to ordain elders in every city, in every congregation in that way. So there would be a reason for doing that, is because the Lord established it that way. The apostles went out and taught it that way. And the first century church followed suit that way. And if the brand new church of our Lord could accomplish that in the first century, certainly we could accomplish it even today.
0: Yeah. Well, you say, why do we need elders? And the idea of someone asking that question, and I could counteract that by saying, why do we need food?
1: Sure.
0: You can go without food for a little while.
1: For a little while.
0: And what's going to happen, though, eventually, is you'll starve to death. If you don't eat, you're going to starve to death. And if a congregation doesn't have elders, it might thrive for a little while and be okay.
1: Right.
0: But in truth, like you said, we can simply solve it by saying, well, you need elders because God, who created the world and the church, said you need elders.
1: Right.
0: And that's just it. It seems at times that people in the Lord's church try to act as if they know better than God, but they don't want to phrase it that way. It's, for instance, well, this congregation hasn't had elders in 40 years, and we've done just fine. But they're not growing. They're not doing well. But the people that have been there are there, and the budget's being met, so that's fine to them.
1: Right.
0: Then you have the other end of the spectrum where it's like, man, we've never had elders, and, I mean, I'd kill for an eldership. I'd love to have an eldership at the congregation where I attend.
1: Yeah.
0: And I have preacher friends that I have, and I know you do too, that are envious of the idea, not in a sinful way, but of the, man, you have an eldership. And all of the blessing that comes with, to have an eldership, that from the minister side of it,
1: right.
0: I've told my elders before on more than one occasion, I am so thankful that I can direct people to you
1: right.
0: and to say, you know what, that's an excellent question. I know of some men that will answer it for you.
1: Right.
0: Their names, and I give them the names of the elders, and they're like, well, I want you to answer it. I'm not an elder. I'm sorry. You need to go to them. The fact of the matter is we need elders because God saw that it fit that we need elders.
1: Yeah.
0: And God saw it fit that we needed a woman, that man should not be alone. And God's track record of figuring out what makes things work the best is much better than ours.
1: Yeah,
0: and so absolutely. To have elders is a necessity. And it's what's pleasing in the sight of God. And a church that doesn't have elders with qualified men, let me stress that,
1: yeah.
0: is not pleasing to God
1: right.
0: by everything that I can find. What do you think about that?
1: I think that's true. And I think that when we read, again, Paul's writings to both Timothy and Titus and giving a long list of the kind of character that those men should be by those qualifications in 1 Timothy 3 and Titus chapter 1. And we can even see Peter writing as well, 1 Peter chapter 5. And in those passages, we get an overwhelming sense of urgency. This is important to God.
0: Mm-hmm.
1: And this is the kind of, this is the caliber of men that he wants in these positions. And so, yeah, it's of necessity because we need the highest quality or character of men to be leading those congregations. And I think that's important. You know, we could call them rulers in a sense. You know, the Bible, though, refers to them as bishops, overseers, pastors, and shepherds, and elders. And those words, you know, are from basically three Greek words. But there's much that's said in the letters that are written, whether it's to the church at Philippi with bishops and deacons, you know, we get that picture then, that the necessity of it. This is God's plan. This is the Lord's plan. And if we're working otherwise, then we need to be defeated in that, and we need to be working toward the Lord's plan. Now, if we're working there, we just truly do not have men qualified at the moment, but we are working toward that, great. That's wonderful. Training young men maybe to one day be able to serve in that capacity, I think that's important. But to leave it completely up to committee run and to the men of the current congregation, it presents problems from a minister standpoint, from a preacher standpoint, like what you mentioned a moment ago, but also we have a hard time fulfilling Hebrews 13:17, obey them that have the rule over you,
0: right.
1: and submit yourselves, for they watch for your souls. Who's watching? All the men of the congregation? Are they all serving in this capacity? Because what you typically have then, or you have a few that are seasoned, spiritually speaking, men, and you have some that are really babes in Christ.
0: Right.
1: And their ages are all across the spectrum as well. But we're to somehow obey them that have the rule over you and submit to them because they're watching for our souls. And in some situations, they'll do certainly the best that they can. In some situations, they've gotten complacent and don't want to move forward, and that's unfortunate. And it leaves the congregation dying on the vine.
0: Yeah.
1: And that's unfortunate. That's because that should never be said of the Lord's church. We should be working toward those things that will help and benefit the Lord's body.
0: Well, and you think about it, if it's a congregation that doesn't have elders, then every man in that congregation has an equal say,
1: mm-hmm.
0: which makes everything incredibly difficult.
1: Yeah.
0: To where if you have a 45-member congregation just in men alone, you have to have a vote. And the men that are able-bodied that want to come to that men's business meeting are going to not understand, not necessarily have the right mindset, because many of those men won't be qualified to be elders.
1: Mm-hmm.
0: And I think we've overlooked that with the men's business yeah. meeting. Men's business meetings are a necessary evil in some situations, but we're asking unqualified men to handle matters of the church.
1: Yeah.
0: And that's tough. And that's not what God wanted. God didn't want people who were not qualified to be handling the matters of the church. He gives these lists of qualifications, and you know what Titus was told, what Timothy was told, these are qualifications you need to be looking for in these men in order for them, and one of the very first things is not a novice.
1: Right.
0: But in a men's business meeting, a brand new Christian can go in there
1: yeah.
0: and can have a say. And that's exactly the opposite of what God wants. So why do we need elders? Because it protects the church.
1: Right.
0: And like you said in Hebrews 13, Romans 13, 7, I'm saying 13 of Hebrews, but it's Romans 13, 7. Obey them that have the rule over you, they watch over your soul for your benefit.
1: Yeah.
0: And Titus 1, verses 10 through 16 talks about one of the main functions of elders is to look for people who have nefarious intentions, have intentions that are not going to be helpful to the church, but to hurt the church. And so why do we need elders? For protection. But not all elders are created equal.
1: True.
0: And there are times where decisions are made and people get their feelings hurt. And so I know of some situations where people got so upset at a decision that elders made that they left. What would you do if someone told you that the reason they left their congregation was due to a decision made by the eldership?
1: Well, and usually they'll quickly tell you the background of the decision, or you may very well know the decision that was made if it's that congregation where you labor.
0: Right.
1: But it's, when you talk to individuals who that's their position, you know, we're going to leave because we don't agree with the decision that the elders made. Now, my first question is, are we talking about the practice of the church, the worship? Are we talking about doctrine? Are we talking about matters of opinion where these men certainly rule? Now, if they're stepping out of bounds from their line where they're supposed to be, their position, then that's problematic. And I get that. And I would say, did you work things out? Did you let them know why you're leaving? Did you attempt to work things out? You know, and then this was the last straw. Finally, you've got to go. I get that because I know of situations where the elders have departed from the faith, essentially, and are leading brethren down a wrong path. And brethren have left because of that. And as hard as it is, they have to. But also, in a situation where it's a matter of opinion, you know, this is our family, this is our congregation, and these are the men that oversee us, and these are the men that watch for our souls. They may see something and know of some situation, why they made the decision that they made, that we know nothing of the background of, but on the surface of it, it seems like a foolish decision maybe that they made. I just don't agree with it. I think we should be able to do this or something, you know, along that lines. And they know how the congregation is. They know all of the members. They know all of the situation. They know the background maybe of why this is not a good idea to do this, and it would cause problems bigger than that one individual. And so they made the decision that they did, and I would stand behind those elders making that decision because they know better for the congregation. And I would encourage those members who say that they're leaving to repent and submit.
0: Right.
1: And that's, I think, one of the biggest things that members have today. The biggest problem that they have is this idea of submission. I don't have to agree with every single decision that the elders make.
0: Right.
1: I don't have to agree with it, but I do have to submit if I'm going to be a part of that family and be a part of that congregation.
0: Right.
1: Because that's what they've been given the rule over, is those particular areas of opinion and things like that. They help lead the congregation in those difficult areas. You know, it's easy when you have doctrine laid out in front of you, but when it's matters of opinion, you know, that's why these men are of certain caliber, a certain character, and are qualified to help us, and they're wise men, and so we look to them to shepherd us, to lead us through troubled waters, to lead us through these difficult things. And anyway, that's why we would want them in place, and I would warn those who would leave for frivolous reasons like that, they need to repent.
0: It reminds me of a story I've been told, and you probably heard this too, and I may have even told you before, but of a congregation who had never had indoor plumbing. And the elders decided, we're gonna make the change, we're gonna get some indoor plumbing. And one of the families there got so upset about that. And they cited that, you know, that shouldn't happen. There were all these reasons that were given. And they left and went to a congregation that already had indoor plumbing. And so the problem wasn't with indoor plumbing. It was just they didn't like the decision that was made.
1: Yeah.
0: And that's like you said, my question is, and it's something that a good friend of mine said once to me, if you do that to a congregation, if you leave willy-nilly, did you ever really submit to an eldership? If you're going to do that over a matter that's not doctrinal, that doesn't have anything to do with salvation and your soul's, you know, state, have you ever really submitted to these men?
1: Right.
0: If you're just going to get up and leave at the first moment, and, you know, that's really it. I know the ways that I would approach this, obviously, is like very similar to what you said. Did you leave for a biblical reason? Okay, then I commend you, and I'll be praying for that eldership.
1: Right.
0: What'd you leave for? Well, we didn't like the new carpet they put in. And? You know, I mean, the congregation where I preach, I do not like the color of the walls in the auditorium, and I don't like the color of the carpet or the pews. It doesn't hinder my ability to worship.
1: Yeah.
0: It's not what I would pick, but that's just it. I'm not the one that picked. It's not my decision.
1: Yeah.
0: And like you said, matters of opinion is where they rule.
1: Yeah.
0: And as long as they're not stepping over their bounds and doing things in a way that is sinful, they have a right to turn the carpet into whatever color they see fit. And I've never known of an eldership in matters of opinion that is a good eldership that does things just to do things. They have a purpose. They have
1: right.
0: a plan. They have something behind it and a reason to do it. And leaving because of a decision that's made by the elders should only occur if the elders are in sin.
1: Yeah.
0: And if the elders are in sin and you've done everything you can, then yeah, sure, you're going to have to get up and you're going to have to leave at some point.
1: Yeah.
0: But I agree with what you said. If it's not for that, then it falls on your shoulders to repent as the person who left. Because not only did you leave, but we don't think about this, the damage that we do when we leave. Because not only did we leave the congregation, our friends saw us leave.
1: Yeah.
0: And if we have any type of influence, we can cause a split
1: yeah.
0: over some of the silliest of matters. And so we have to factor in all of these things of what's going to happen if I leave. And so I just really think that we are too quick to make decisions, and we make decisions that we think are the best, but they're actually the worst. And if we could do it over again, we'd realize, man, all the damage that we've done.
1: Right.
0: And so leaving because of something that's not a scriptural matter is foolishness. You're right.
1: It is, and it undermines the leadership
0: yeah.
1: of that congregation. And you mentioned, you know, if they're influential people especially, and for some reason, unfortunately, it seems like those are the ones, but it usually it's not just them then that pick up and leave. It'll be someone else that's at least thinking about it now. Well, if they left, you know, should we be leaving too? And so they start to question the leadership, and they undermine that eldership in that way, and that's just unfortunate, and that's again never the plan. I'm reminded of what Peter wrote, and he says, "The elders which are among you, I exhort, who am also an elder." You know, Peter's writing, he's also serving as one of the elders, you know, and so in the congregation in Jerusalem, you know, assumingly. So he says, and a witness of the sufferings of Christ, partaker of the glory that shall be revealed. And so he says this, feed the flock of God, which is similar to what Paul had called the Ephesian elders down to Miletus,
0: right.
1: you know, to meet with them and said, you know, feed the church of God,
0: right.
1: which, you know, the Holy Spirit has made you overseers.
0: Right.
1: You oversee this work, you know, God has made you this overseer. And so Peter says, feed the flock of God, which is among you, taking the oversight thereof. It's the same type of wording that's used. Again, not by constraint, but willingly, not for money's sake, but of a ready mind. Elders generally step in this role that are of a certain character and caliber of men. I like to use that phrase because we're talking about the type of men that you'd want to go into battle behind, that
0: right.
1: you'd want to follow in that way. So these men are not taking it by constraint, though, but they're willingly serving in this, and that's just it. And they do so of a ready mind. They know what they're getting into. They know this is going to be difficult. And so I'm always reminded of you know, even the Hebrews writer making clear, you know, that they watch for our souls. So what do we need to do? We need to make their work easier, not harder. It's already hard, and they know going in that it's hard and it's difficult. And he says, neither as being lords over God's heritage, but being examples to the flock. And so they lead, they show us the way, they're walking, and we're following along. And so that's important. It says, when the chief shepherd appear, you shall receive the crown of glory that fades not away. So that reminder of the caliber of men that we're following, the type of men, and to undermine their authority, that's absolutely foolish and wrong, and it can cause splits and numerous other things. And, you know, we have enough trouble in the Lord's body.
0: Yeah, I sometimes wonder, with, like you said, and you really hit the nail on the head, it's usually the influential people who are doing this stuff. Mm-hmm. I sometimes wonder if part of that is, I may not be an elder, but I still have a voice, mm-hmm. and I'm still an influential person. And this entitled mindset that says, no, I'm still special, and you're, you know, I'm going to leave now. And you guys know I give a lot of money to this congregation.
1: You give a lot, yeah.
0: And, you know, our influence is pretty vast. And it's almost like they're playing chicken with the elders here. We're each going to go at each other, and we're going to see who moves first. Mm-hmm. And for people to do that, like you said, the best way you described it is undermining the authority of the elders. It's not their job to oversee the congregation as members. Mm-hmm. It's the elders' job. And what needs to be, you know, going on in our lives and in our understanding of elders is prayers of thanksgiving and prayers of encouragement sent towards our elders through, you know, the ability to say, God, we're so thankful that we have these elders, we have these men, and bless them, bless this congregation. And instead, we fight about the silliest of things, and we leave over the silliest of things to where when a big issue happens, it can kill the church.
1: Right.
0: Because we've already been fighting over the smallest things. We have no idea how to handle the big ones. And so that, you know, it's so ridiculous to think about people leaving over petty things, but it happens all the time.
1: Right.
0: It happens all the time.
1: And I think as preachers, we too have a responsibility thinking about our elders mm-hmm. in that way. And you know, one of the conversations that I had with my eldership when I moved there last year was, I want to make sure that you know that I have your back. Mm-hmm. You know that I'm standing here with you in this work. You have your role, I have my role. Hope that you support me in the same way. But you need to know that I have your back. I'm not going to just let the congregation beat up my elders in that way, because it's a thankless job. It's a hard job. It's difficult. It's hard on their family. It's hard on their wives. And so we need to support our elders in that way.
0: Right. But the sad truth is, in congregations in the world today, there are men who are in the office of elder that are not qualified to be an elder. And the scriptures don't necessarily give some process of, once the elder becomes sinful, here's how you get rid of him. And so what would you do if you found out that one of the men in the eldership, or, you know, we hope it wouldn't be the case, but what if multiple men in the eldership were not qualified to be elders anymore? How do you handle that?
1: You know, and those are going to be the most difficult of situations, you know, because at that point in time, you probably have people who have left mm-hmm. and are seeing that these men are either not qualified or not leading the way they need to be leading, and it's already causing such
0: right.
1: pandemonium and chaos in the congregation, and it making it hard to even come to worship. And so it becomes that distraction. And so I get that and have seen that, unfortunately, in some congregations and hear about it in numerous others. And, you know, I heard this statement years ago, if a man can be appointed to the office of an elder, then he can also be disappointed.
0: Yeah.
1: And so, you know, there will have to come a time, you know, and he needs to be pulled aside. And if he won't listen, then, you know, I think the same approach as Matthew 18 gives for, you know, one who's committed sin against or offended in that way, you go to that party and you try to do that individually. You go then with two or three, you know, so that every word can be, you know, noted right. in that. And then it's a church matter if no change is made. And so that's hard, and it looks like it's more of a problem for the congregation. But in that situation, that's the next step. Those are the things that have to be done, and men who either have disqualified themselves by sometimes the decisions that they've made, that's, you know, they need to step down. They need to repent of that. They've maybe caused a split themselves because of certain issues, and especially if it's a doctrinal matter, those men no longer need to be leading in that way. And I can think of some situations right now that's the case, and it's unfortunate that those men are still leading, seemingly, those congregations, but leading in a way and have twisted what has happened in the background, you know, to their own benefit, to build themselves up in some way. Those men need to be disappointed.
0: Well, and that's just it, is we can't stand up before the congregation and say, all right, who says they're out, who says they're still in?
1: Yeah.
0: You know, that's not going to work, and that's
1: right.
0: Not biblical. But I like how you put it. It becomes a church matter.
1: Yeah.
0: And when a brother sins against you, you go to him, and then if he won't listen to you, you go, and it, you know, if you get him, you've gained your brother. Mm-hmm. If you don't, you disfellowship. You withdraw from him. And I think at times, there are, like you said, sad situations where people need to be disappointed. They need to be taken away from the office of elder.
1: Yeah.
0: But humility has to play into that, where an elder will say, you know what? In order to be an elder, I have to meet the qualifications, and I don't meet the qualifications. And all qualifications have to be met. An elder can't have, you know, 9 out of 10 and that last one not be met and be acceptable to God.
1: Right.
0: All of those qualifications would need to be met, you know, when he becomes an elder. And obviously, I would understand that the children one being a little bit more difficult, because children grow up and they leave the home.
1: Right.
0: But when he is installed as an elder, he has to have faithful, believing children.
1: Right.
0: And it's not going to be his fault if the children grow up and abandon the Lord and his teaching. It's not on him.
1: Right.
0: But if an elder discovers, you know what, I'm not doing it, a lot of times the sad truth is they're not willing to give up the position of power.
1: Right.
0: Talk about what it takes, if a few minutes that we have left, to try to be like Jesus was in Philippians 2 and to be humble, and how that comes into being, you know, able to say, I need to remove myself.
1: Yeah, there's a certain mentality, and before I go there, at 1 Timothy 5 gives a picture in that situation, you know, after verse 17, let the elders who rule well be counted worthy of double honor, especially those who labor in the word and doctrine. And then later he says in verse 19, do not receive an accusation against an elder except from two or three witnesses. So there's some precedent, that there's scripture and command that's been set forth, and we need to make sure that we follow it in that way. As it pertains to the right type of mindset, I think Philippians 2, you know, let this mind which was in Christ Jesus, let this mind, this type of thinking be in you. Why? Because you're leading a congregation, and therefore you need to be thinking about others ahead of your own self. And that's kind of what led up to that in that passage from Philippians 2, you know, verse 2 and 3 especially, you know. And so the mind of Christ is one who would, he gave up heaven. He gave up the supreme power and all the glory that heaven is, to humble himself as a man, to lower himself in that way, so that he might save us.
0: Right.
1: But if I could approach my work that way, and if elders would approach their work that way, and deacons approach their work that way, and every member approach their work in the Lord's kingdom, their service in the kingdom, and that type of mindset, where I'm going to be humble, I'm going to think of others before myself, then that leads them in a better place.
0: Yeah, and the congregation needs elders, and we need men that are willing to do the job, because it is a thankless job. The qualified men are needed.
1: Absolutely.

The people continued listening to his sermon, and they interrupted Peter, and they said, "What shall we do?" Now, Peter has already said, whoever calls on the name of the Lord will be saved. In essence, they are saying, explain that. What do we need to do? In Acts 2:38,

0: of his feet.
1: From the house of slavery to the house of God. That's what we call our series on the book of Exodus. Last week, we left Israel still waiting in Egypt for God to bring them out of their bondage and into the promised land. It had been 430 years, but we've seen that God was already at work, preparing a deliverer for Israel by the name of Moses. After growing up in the king's palace, hiding out in the desert for 40 years as a shepherd, God appeared to Moses from a burning bush and sent Moses back to Egypt to tell Pharaoh to let his people go. But today we learn that Moses' initial attempts to deliver Israel failed. I hope you'll stay tuned. We'll be back in just a moment.

What we read in Exodus chapter 5 is that Moses' initial attempts to deliver Israel fail. And I wonder how many of us have experienced the same thing in our lives. We wonder where God is, and we wonder what He's doing, and why haven't we been delivered out of our troubles, God? And then, you know, when it looks like God's finally going to act for us, it all falls through. And wonder why. Well, in the case of Israel, it was because Pharaoh refuses to let Israel go. Listen to the first five verses of Exodus chapter 5. Afterward, Moses and Aaron went in and told Pharaoh, "Thus says the Lord God of Israel, let my people go, that they may hold a feast to me in the wilderness." And Pharaoh said, "Who is the Lord that I should obey his voice to let Israel go? I do not know the Lord, nor will I let Israel go." So they said, "The God of the Hebrews has met with us. Please let us go 3 days' journey into the desert and sacrifice to the Lord our God, lest he fall upon us with pestilence or with the sword." And then the king of Egypt said to them, "Moses and Aaron, why do you take the people from their work? Get back to your labor." And Pharaoh said, "Look, the people of the land are many now, and you make them rest from their labor." Remember, Israel came to Egypt generations ago as refugees to escape a famine. When they began to multiply, they were perceived as a threat, and they were forced into slave labor by the king. He had built his country on the back of these poor immigrants. And he was not about to let them go now. In fact, he only made things worse for them. They'd have to find their own straw for the bricks they were making and continue making the same number of bricks just as before. And then we got behind on their quota. They were beaten. The officers of Israel complained to Moses, and Moses questioned God about it. Look what it says here in chapter 5, verse 22 and 23. So Moses returned to the Lord and said, "Lord, why have you brought trouble on this people? Why is it that you've sent me? For since I came to Pharaoh to speak in your name, he's done evil to this people. Neither have you delivered your people at all." Sound familiar? Instead of getting better, things just get worse for us. We doubt and we question and complain to God. We need his assurance. Well, it's right here that God renews his promise to deliver Israel. God tells Moses that before this is over, the king will not want

Israel in his land anymore. And that God's going to send such great judgments upon Egypt that the king will drive them out of Egypt himself. Look what it says here in chapter 6, verses 6 through 8. Therefore say to the children of Israel, I am the Lord. I will bring you out from under the burdens of the Egyptians. I will rescue you from their bondage, and I will redeem you with outstretched arm and with great judgments. I will take you as my people, and I will be your God. And then you shall know that I am the Lord your God, who brings you out from under the burden of the Egyptians. And I will bring you into the land which I swore to give to Abraham, Isaac, and Jacob. And I will give it to you as a heritage. I am the Lord. We too can be assured of God's promises. God needs us to have faith to do what he says. And it's right here then that God sends Moses and Aaron back to Pharaoh. Moses didn't want to go back to the king. The people didn't listen to him. Why would Pharaoh? Look at chapter 6 and verse number 12. And Moses said before the Lord, Behold, I'm of uncircumcised lips, and how shall Pharaoh heed me? Between the first time Moses made this excuse and now again making this excuse in verse 30, how's Pharaoh going to listen to me? I don't know how to talk. I don't have the eloquence for it. It was right between these two verses that we have a list of the heads of the families of Israel, especially identifying the family of Moses and Aaron. And I don't want to leave this out because this tells us that this story is not a mere legend. It's not a myth or a fairy tale, but it really happened. This places everything in history. These are real people. God knows them, and he chose them, and he cares for them. It was this same Moses and Aaron that he chose to deliver Israel from Egypt. Moses and Aaron were mere men, but they were sent to Pharaoh as representatives and spokesmen for God. Look at chapter 7, verse 1 and 2. So the Lord said to Moses, See, I've made you as God to Pharaoh, and Aaron, your brother, shall be your prophet. You shall speak all that I command you, and Aaron your brother shall tell Pharaoh to send the children of Israel out of his land. You're going to be like a god, and Aaron, he's going to be your prophet. It reminds me of what happened to Paul and Barnabas in Acts, the 14th chapter. If you'll look over there with me, you might remember that they were out preaching the gospel, going from place to place. And when they came in to Lystra, they were preaching the gospel of Christ. And you'll notice here in chapter 14 that after Paul miraculously healed a man who had been crippled from birth, the people of Lystra thought they were gods. They thought they were gods that had come down in the form of men. Let me read to you Acts chapter 14 and verse number 12. And Barnabas they called Zeus, and Paul Hermes, because he was the chief speaker. So they thought Barnabas was this great god and Paul his prophet, just as Moses and Aaron would appear before Pharaoh. And going back to Exodus chapter 7, I want you to notice in verse 3 how God told Moses that he would harden the king's heart. I will harden Pharaoh's heart and multiply my signs and my wonders in the land of Egypt. I want you to know that it was the king's own stubborn refusal to obey God's command to let Israel go that hardened his heart. Despite the great display of God's power in judgment upon Egypt, we're going to be reading of in the chapters ahead, the king's heart would only grow harder. I would really like to have been there when Moses and Aaron first demonstrated God's power before the king, wouldn't you? Aaron took the rod and he threw it down and it became a serpent. And the king wanted to test their power and he called in his magicians. We actually know two of their names, Jannes and Jambres. You read about them in 2 Timothy chapter 3 and verse number 8. These two, along with the others, apparently were somehow able with their magic skills to simulate what Aaron had done. But if you think that this was just a good magic show between dueling magicians, think again. The show wasn't over. Aaron's rod then swallows up their rods,
showing that he truly had the power of God. And you know, this is no different than what happened many years later in Samaria. Turn in your Bibles to Acts, the 8th chapter. You might remember when Philip came down to Samaria and he saw there a great opportunity for the gospel. He did many miraculous signs. And there in the city of Samaria was a magician named Simon who claimed to be someone great. And everybody believed that he had the power of God until Philip came to town. When they heard the gospel he preached, when they saw the miracles he performed, they were baptized. In fact, it says here in Acts chapter 8, verse number 12, when they believed Philip as he preached the things concerning the kingdom of God and the name of Jesus Christ, both men and women were baptized. And then Simon himself also believed, and when he was baptized, he continued with Philip and was amazed, seeing the miracles and signs which were done. Even Simon, this great magician, realized that Philip had something he did not have. He knew that what Philip did was not just some good magic. It was the power of God. And sadly, unlike Simon and the Samaritans, the king of Egypt refused to accept the evidence of God's power because he didn't want to let the people go. Look what it says back in Exodus chapter 7 and verse number 13. And Pharaoh's heart grew hard, and he did not heed them as the Lord had said. This refusal by the king was just the beginning of many. Despite ever greater displays of God's power to come, that would only further harden his heart. Are we any different? Don't we refuse to believe and obey because it's not what we want? I hope that we'll examine our hearts today, and also want to help us to try to bring some things home from this lesson that I think are so important that we need to emphasize before we leave it. The first thing is this. Sometimes things get worse before they get better, don't they? That was so with Israel and Egypt. I mean, it was pretty bad in Egypt. They had been there for a long time. They had become slaves of Pharaoh. But, you know, as God was doing his work, things just got worse. The Pharaoh made it harder for them to make the bricks and to do the work. And things were just getting worse. But what I want you to see is that behind all of this, God was working. God was at work in everything to bring about their deliverance. He's still working today. The Apostle Paul reminds us in Romans chapter 8 and verse 28 about this great promise. Look what it says here, Romans chapter 8, verse number 28. Here the scripture says, and we know that all things work together for good to those who love God, to those who are the called according to his purpose. God is working, and God is working out all things for good. God is always at work. I think about another passage in the New Testament, Philippians, the 2nd chapter. Philippians chapter 2. Notice what it says beginning in verse number 12. Therefore, my beloved, as you've already obeyed, not as in my presence only, but now much more in my absence, work out your own salvation with fear and trembling. For it is God who works in you both to will and to do for his good pleasure. We've got to work out. We've got to exercise our faith. We've got to work out our own salvation with fear and trembling, but God works in you. God works in you both to will and to do of his good pleasure. We will and we do, but God gives us the strength. God gives us the power. And so let's remember from our story today that though things may grow sometimes from bad to worse, that God is always at work to accomplish his purposes in our lives. But now, secondly, here's something else I want you to bring home from this lesson today.
we can be assured that God will fulfill His promises. Notice what the Bible says in 1 Corinthians chapter 10. 1 Corinthians chapter 10 and verse number 13. The Apostle Paul is concerned that Christians might, in their temptation and in their trial, turn away and give in and give up. He wants them to know that God will be there to help them and to provide for them. God will fulfill His promises. One of the greatest promises we have from God is right here in 1 Corinthians 10, verse 13. Here's what it says. No temptation has overtaken you except such as is common to man. But God is faithful, who will not allow you to be tempted beyond what you're able, but with the temptation will also make the way of escape that you may be able to bear it. You see, the scripture says that God is faithful. You can trust in Him. You can rely upon Him. God will fulfill His promises. He finally brought Israel out of Egypt into the promised land, just as He had promised. And so we can know that He'll bring us out of this world into the greater promised land of heaven someday. This is the assurance that we have because of our faith in Jesus Christ. I love how John put it in 1 John chapter 5, in verse number 13, where John speaks of the assurance that we have of eternal life through Jesus Christ. Here's what the scripture says. These things I have written to you who believe in the name of the Son of God, that you may know that you have eternal life, and that you may continue to believe in the name of the Son of God. You see, you must believe in the name of the Son of God with a true, genuine, trusting, obedient faith. Believing in the name of the Son of God, we have eternal life. And continuing to believe in the name of the Son of God, we have eternal life. It is only if we continue to keep faith with Jesus that we can have this assurance. But because of God's promise and because of His faithfulness, we can know that we will indeed receive His promises of eternal life. There's a final thing I want to leave with you today, and that's this, that God uses mere men to accomplish mighty things. Don't think that God cannot use you just as He did Moses and Aaron. If we'll quit making excuses and we'll go do what God has told us to do, God will truly bless our efforts. It doesn't matter who you are. You might think that maybe you don't have the eloquence of some, that God couldn't use you, but He could use Moses. He can use you. Maybe you don't think you have the faith or the strength of others, but God can use you if you'll just quit making excuses and go do what God has told us to do. Remember what Paul said in Philippians chapter 4 and verse number 13? The Apostle Paul faced great temptation and tremendous trial, but he knew the way to overcome these things and to be faithful to God and to do what God would have him to do. He writes in Philippians 4 and verse number 13, these wonderful words that I hope every one of us will keep in our hearts. Here it says, I can do all things through Christ who strengthens me. Yes, God will give us the strength that we need. He will provide for us the power to overcome our temptations and our trials and to accomplish God's purposes in our lives. In Acts the 8th chapter in verse number 4, we read about how the church went everywhere preaching the word. They were scattered by the persecution of the day, but they did what God wanted them to do. But oh, just like that king, Pharaoh of Egypt, some may harden their heart to God's commandments. Some may harden their heart to the message of the gospel. But there are others, like those in Samaria, that will open their hearts, will obey the Lord. And like that church, even in the face of persecution, went forth preaching the gospel. What about you today? Will you examine your heart to see whether or not you're right with God? Will you take a look
and look closely into God's word to see what he has to say to you so that you can know his will for your life? And will you trust him with all your heart? Will you put your faith in him, that one who promised to be faithful? And will you, in obedience to the gospel of Christ, give yourself to him, repenting of your sin, confessing your faith, and being baptized into Christ for the remission of your sins? Will you listen to God? Or will you harden your heart? Our prayer is that all those who hear the gospel of Jesus Christ would turn from their sins and would turn in obedience to the gospel. Make that commitment to live for Jesus today and not harden their hearts. We also want to speak to those who perhaps at one time in their life have given themselves to Christ. They were baptized into Jesus and they know what it means to be cleansed of all their sins, to be forgiven. They know what it means to have a new spirit and to have Jesus to walk with every day, to know what it means to have the assurance and the hope of eternal life. Perhaps you're one of those, but you've lost that commitment. You've lost that cleansing. You're now once again back in the world, back into sin. For whatever reason, you've turned your back on Jesus. You've turned your back on God. And you've started living your own life once again. Listen to God. Don't keep hardening your heart. Realize that God does care about you, that he has chosen you, that he wants you, that God is working every day for your heart, for your life, for your soul, and that God is faithful. You can depend upon him to provide you what you need. Oh, things may be bad now and they may get worse. But remember that God is one whom you can rely upon, that he'll come through for you, and that he has a great reward in store.

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0: You have questions? The Bible has answers. This program, overseen by the Phillips Street Church of Christ, is dedicated to answering your questions with God's Word. 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And now, here is your moderator.
1: Hello, everyone. I'm Mike McDaniel. I'm the preacher for the Central Church of Christ in Caruthersville, Missouri. This program is overseen by the good elders of the Phillips Street Church of Christ in Dyersburg and financially supported by 42 congregations of the Churches of Christ all throughout this region, and we're happy to bring this program to you. We have three gospel preachers that are with us this month to serve as our panelists to answer your questions. We'll have them introduce themselves to you at this time.
2: Hello, my name is Brent Arnold, and I'm the preacher for the Greenfield Church of Christ in Greenfield, Tennessee.
3: I'm Mike Peters, preacher for the Pottsville Church of Christ in Hickory, Kentucky.
4: And I'm Jordan Graves. I'm the preacher for the Marion Church of Christ in Marion, Arkansas.
1: So glad these brethren could be with us today. Our first question goes to Brother Graves. Why did God tell Abraham to sacrifice his son when human sacrifice is condemned in Leviticus 18:21 and Leviticus 20:22? Brother Graves.
4: Thank you. There's a few interesting points about this question that we need to discuss. First of all, Abraham was under a different law than the law of Moses. He preceded the law of Moses. He was a part of, as we oftentimes refer to, the patriarchal law. However, there was, of course, law against murder, as we know with Cain and Abel, and Cain being condemned for his actions. Another thing that we need to understand is the references that were given in Leviticus chapter 18. We're speaking about something very specific. In verse 21, it says, "Thou shalt not let any of thy seed pass through the fire of Moloch, neither shalt thou profane the name of thy God. I am the Lord." The point that they were making there in Leviticus was not just about murder, it was not just about killing, but it's mainly was based around idolatry. The statue of Moloch that they had was placed so that his hands were outstretched, and they would place a fire underneath it, and they would offer and sacrifice their children there. Now, I don't want to get too graphic with that description, but it was a terrible and profane action in their offering and their sacrifice to idols. And so this commandment was given in majority to that idol worship. God condemned those abominable acts that they did. The other point that we need to understand is that killing in all senses was not condemned in the Bible. In fact, in Genesis, it tells us that the man who takes the blood of man, by man's hand will he be slain. God has always protected life, even when that means taking life. If there is a guilty man that has murdered somebody that is innocent, he is therefore, by God's law, he is condemned to death himself. That capital punishment is a biblical topic and something that's worthy to be discussed in of itself. And there are also other cases in the Old Testament as well. You see that the rebellious, the dangerous children were actually condemned at that time to be stoned. God commanded the Israelites to go and to conquer the heathen nations, those idol worshipers who were offering their children in the hands of Moloch. And they were told to slay those wicked people. Now, was God wicked in commanding that? No, of course not. God is righteous in all that he says and all that he commands. And so there was a purpose to that. It was to rid the evil from that land. And so that in itself is not condemned. However, with the case that we're talking about here with Abraham and Isaac, God told Abraham to go and to sacrifice his son. Now, Abraham knew that this was the promised child, the child that he was able to bear, him and his wife Sarah, after they were even able physically to conceive children. But this child was brought by that miracle. It was also told by God, prophesied by God, that this child, Isaac, would be the seed by which the Messiah would come. And so Abraham knew all of those things. And you see the attitude and the faith that Abraham has in Hebrews chapter 11, when it said that in verse 19, accounting that God was able to raise him up even from the dead. Now, we know from the account that the angel stopped the hand of Abraham, but Abraham's faith was so strong that he knew, even if I sacrifice my son, as God commanded, the only begotten, as he calls him, that God could raise him from the dead. He knew the righteousness of God. He knew that God was not unjust. And we know that, we understand that the character of Isaac, and growing up in his childhood, that he was not one worthy to be killed because of his sin and his evil. And so Abraham had the faith in God. This was, as many things, a test of God to show his faith and to show that he was willing to be obedient to God, and doing so show that faith. But thank you so much for that question.
1: Thank you, Brother Arnold. What did Paul mean when he said Christ sent him not to baptize? 1 Corinthians chapter 1 and verse 17 is the reference. Brother Arnold.
2: Well, let's begin with the reading of the text, but let's start in verse 14 and read down to verse 17. Beginning in verse 14, Paul says, I thank God that I baptized none of you but Crispus and Gaius, lest anyone should say that I had baptized in my own name. And I baptized also the house of Stephanas. Besides, I know not whether I baptized any other. For Christ sent me not to baptize, but to preach the gospel. I think when you read those verses before verse 17, you see what Paul is really emphasizing is the physical act of baptizing someone. He is not negating the essentiality of baptism. He's not teaching that baptism is not a part of the gospel or that obeying the gospel doesn't include baptism. He's saying that the primary mission of his ministry was not to see how many people he could physically baptize, but to preach the gospel so that they would be baptized. Who baptized them was of little importance. In fact, in this context, he's addressing some division that had arisen in the church at Corinth, and some of that seems to have arisen over who physically baptized them. Some were saying, I am of Paul, some were saying, I am of Cephas, and some were saying, I am of Christ. And so Paul is saying, in so many words, if the person that performs the physical act is going to be a source of division, then I'm glad that I only baptized a handful of you, like Crispus and Gaius and the household of Stephanas. Another thing to consider in verse 17 when he says that Christ sent me not to baptize but to preach the gospel, this is a figure of speech that could be called an ellipsis. A good example of this is found in John 12:44, where Jesus said, He that believeth on me believeth not on me, but on him that sent me. Now, that second phrase is another example of an ellipsis when Jesus said, believeth not on me. Was Jesus really saying that it's not important to believe on him? Of course not. When he said, he that believeth on me believeth not on me, it's implied there that that should include the word only. Believeth not on me only, but believes also on the Father who sent me. And the same principle could apply to 1 Corinthians 1:17. He says, For Christ sent me not to baptize only, but to preach the gospel. And that was his primary mission. If we're preaching the gospel and preaching Christ, then we must be preaching the essentiality of baptism to our salvation. When Jesus sent forth his disciples to preach the gospel, Mark 6:15, he told them to preach, He that believeth and is baptized shall be saved, he that believeth not shall be damned, Mark 16:16. It would be impossible for Paul to fulfill his mission of preaching the gospel and not preach the importance of baptism. And I can assure you that baptism was important. It was important in his own salvation. Ananias told him, Now why tarriest thou? Arise and be baptized, and wash away thy sins, calling on the name of the Lord, Acts 22:16. And it was also important in his preaching ministry. In fact, in Acts 18:8, the Bible says that those who heard what he preached at Corinth believed, and were baptized. Another great example is the work of Philip with the man from Ethiopia. The Bible tells us in Acts 8 and verse 35 that he preached Christ unto him. And that man's reaction was, as soon as he saw water, he said, "See, here is water. What doth hinder me to be baptized?" Acts 8:38. See, when Christ was preached to him, he came to understand the importance of being baptized for the remission of his sins. It's impossible to preach Christ without preaching that essentiality. So when Paul says, "I came not to baptize," he wasn't keeping count of how many people he could actually physically baptize. He was more focused on preaching the gospel so that they would be baptized and have their sins washed away and be added to the Lord's kingdom. Thank you for a great question.
1: 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And if you call that number and get our answer machine, please leave your address in a good, clear voice that we may meet your request. Now to Brother Peters. The person says, "Can you offer some guidelines as to how a parent can help their child cope with death when it strikes within the immediate family?" Brother Peters.
3: There obviously is not a clear-cut answer to this question. Everyone grieves differently, whether child or adult. And so dealing with a child who hasn't reached the maturity level, the intellectual level, to understand maybe what exactly is happening when a family member dies, when someone close to the family dies, that can become a challenge. But I think there's some things we can do as parents, especially, that can help them get through the grieving process and to deal with this loss. I would suggest, first of all, that we as parents need to grieve with our children. I think back to John chapter 11 and Jesus and finding out that Lazarus is sick. He purposely waits for Lazarus to pass. He knows what he's going to do. And he makes his way to the grave. And as he goes, he sees all of the friends and family that is gathered around there. They are grieving. They are sobbing. They are emotional at this. And we read that shortest verse in the English Bible, but it's also a very profound verse. Jesus wept. He knows what he's about to do. He understands that Lazarus, in just a little bit, is going to walk right out of that tomb. And yet, he wept. He's grieving with these individuals. He's grieving with his followers. I think that's something that's very important for parents to do when it comes to our children in dealing with their grief. Is sometimes we want to deal with our emotions by shutting ourselves off. We're the adults. They don't need to see us be emotional. We're to be their rock, so I'm going to be strong and I'm going to keep it all inside. They need to see us grieve. When we grieve in front of them, we are telling them it's okay to feel this way. It's okay to shed tears. It's okay to wonder why. It's okay to go through this process. We are helping them to grieve when we grieve openly with them. A second thing I think we can do that will help them through this is realize we are not going to have all of the answers. If you've ever taught a children's Bible class, no matter what the subject, it seems like there's a question will arise usually that tends to stump us as adults. And we think, where did you come up with that? The same is true in different situations of life. The same is going to be true in the grieving process as well. It's going to trigger a whole lot of questions. And we tend to like to be, as parents, the ones with all the answers. That's what we think that they're expecting. And so we want to come up and find that one phrase, that one word that's going to answer all of the questions and take all of the sadness. So it's just not there. They're going to come up. They're going to ask why. We need to acknowledge we don't have all of the answers. We don't know why. Just say, I don't know. And use it as a teachable moment to take them to the Scriptures. Take them and point them to Jesus. Point them to God. Show them that it is they who that we can cling to when we're hurting in times like this. And show them that they are our comfort. They're always going to be near to us, and they understand us, and we can rely on them. And you can turn that question that says, why did this happen? You can turn that why into a who. Who can I rely on? And always point them to God's Word and help them see we can rely on God in times like this. A third thing that might help is to talk with your children about their feelings. This is something, again, we as parents don't necessarily quite understand how to do sometimes. We shy away from it sometimes. And because when something catastrophic happens within our immediate family, we want everything to get back to normal as soon as possible. We want to keep the family afloat, and we're worried about everyday things. And the truth is, when we lose a close loved one, the world never really gets back to the way that it was. The world's never going to be normal as it was again. And we need to acknowledge that. And we need to take the time and open up and talk to our children about what they're feeling. Grief brings a lot of feelings within us as adults. And we understand that. We understand the anger that comes with loss, the sadness, maybe that feeling of being lost. And just not knowing what to do. Well, children are going to feel that as well. And it could be that it's even more felt within them because they don't understand what has happened. And so talk to your children about their feelings. Talk to them if they're feeling angry or sad or hurt or abandoned. And no matter what the feeling is, good or bad, get them to verbalize it. And as they're verbalizing it, always keep in mind and always bring it back to the truth of God's Word. And take them to the Psalms. The Psalms are such a source of comfort. Show them what the psalmist writers had to deal with in life, particularly the Psalms of David, and how he constantly relied on God. And he let his feelings be known. But take them back. Talk to them about their feelings. And I would add one last thing. Be patient with them. Be patient. It's hard for adults to verbalize feelings, especially for males. It's also hard for children to verbalize feelings. And even though they're feeling it, they may not be ready to speak about it. They may not know the words to say, to describe what they're feeling. And so we as adults, we as parents need to be patient with them. Work on their timetable. Make sure that they know you're available for them and you're willing to talk to them whenever they are ready. Be patient. Be patient because they're working through these things as well. The bottom line, be there for them. Let them know you're there. And prayerfully together, take it one day at a time, dealing with this kind of loss. Thank you for that question.
1: Thank you. Now to Brother Graves. What is the conscience, and how does it work in the mind? Brother Graves.
4: Thank you, Brother McDaniel. That's a very deep question. There's been many thoughts about the conscience and how it does guide us, how it does work within us. There has been thoughts and ideas about God breathing that into us when He made us in His image, and that's a part of man. And possibly there is a part of us that knows deep down when there is good or when there's bad. But the Bible has always stressed teaching. It's always stressed studying and making sure that we know what is good and what is evil, that we prove all things and that we hold fast to that which is good. Jeremiah tells us in chapter 25 that it is not in man that walketh to direct his steps. Man has tried to find a way to be right before God, and many times they have tried to find a higher way, something else in the world, and they've created idols, they've created different ways to worship God that's not according to God's will, all in the goal of making themselves right. It's not in man to decide those things, and it's not in man to be able to figure out those things. We don't have that great wisdom that God has. God in his great love has shown us exactly how we can be right with him, how we can make things right and propitiate for him. Timothy tells us to study to show thyself approved, a workman that needeth not be ashamed, rightly dividing the word of truth. Do we want to be able to understand truth? Do we want to know what's right and what is wrong? Study. It's about the Word of God. Within it holds all things that pertain to life and godliness. If we look in there, we know everything there is from religion to how we live our daily lives. All we have to do is look in the Word of God. The Hebrews writer says in chapter 5, when he's talking to those Jewish Christians, when he said that they should have been teachers at this time. They should have been able to teach others, and yet they're still in need of the milk. And he says in verse 14, strong meat belongs to them that are of full age, even those who by reason of use have their senses exercised to discern both good and evil. We have to exercise that. Our conscience is not our guide by itself, but the Bible is our guide. The consciousness is a great tool to use if we've exercised it, if we've trained it, if we've put it in that right tense that we are have the foundation in God's Word. When we have that, when we've studied, then when we see something arise, something that does not sound right because we've studied, our conscience will alarm us. It will warn us that something might not be right. Then we can look at the Word of God and make sure that we're living right with God. Consciousness is a trained thing. It must be established in us in order for us to live righteously. That's why the proverb writer tells us in his wisdom to train up a child in the way he should go, and when he is old, he will not depart from it. It's because that conscience needs to be trained from a young age, so that they can have that foundation in Christ, so when the storms come, when the trials are in their way, their house remains firm. Their foundation is there in Jesus, because they know what his word has to say, so we can follow after that. Thank you so much.
1: Reminds me of a story about a 12-year-old boy, and he was caught stealing a watch. And he told police that previously he had shoplifted a gift for his mother, and he felt like he had to do the same for his dad. And although troubled about slighting his father, he didn't have any qualms about stealing. His conscience was not guided by the Word of God. It needed an adjustment, didn't it? Our next question to Brother Arnold: does the Bible teach that the world is square in Revelation 7 and verse 1? Brother Arnold.
2: Well, let's begin with a reading of the text. Revelation 7, beginning in verse 1. After these things, I saw four angels standing on the four corners of the earth, holding the four winds of the earth, that the wind should not blow on the earth, nor on the sea, nor on any tree. And I saw another angel ascending from the east, having the seal of the living God, and he cried with a loud voice to the four angels, to whom it was given to hurt the earth and the sea, saying, hurt not the earth, neither the sea, nor the trees, till we have sealed the servants of God in their foreheads. Now, anytime we turn to the book of Revelation, it's important for us to keep in mind this book was written in apocalyptic language. It was written in a time of turmoil for Christians, and because of that, the principles that are taught in it are shrouded in a mysterious form, using signs and symbols that would be familiar to someone with a background in this kind of language, the background they would get from books like Daniel and Ezekiel, but not might not be obvious to people who would try to do harm to the message of the book. So the things that are said in the book are not meant to be taken literally, but are meant to be understood figuratively. Even the first verse of this book indicates that. Revelation 1:1 says, "The revelation of Jesus Christ, which God gave unto him, to show unto his servants things which must shortly come to pass, and he sent and signified," notice that word, "it by his angel unto the servant of John." Signified. He expressed it in signs and symbols. So we come back to Revelation 7, and we see four angels at what this verse describes as the four corners of the earth, and they're holding back this wind, a wind that God intends to release upon the earth as a punishment for idolatry and immorality. But at this point, the angels are restraining that wind until the servants of God on the earth can be recognized and sealed on their foreheads. And we learn later on, this is figurative as well, the seal, but we learn later on that the purpose of this seal is that those who are sealed will be protected from this wind, this punishment of God that's going to come upon the earth. So the question is, was John meaning to imply that the earth is square by referring to this, the earth as having these four corners? Well, no, that's not at all what he intended at all. This phrase, the four corners, represents the four directions on the compass, the four directions from which the wind might come, north, south, west, and east. And the imagery of this is all four of those corners being covered. This was a punishment that would affect all people. Isaiah also referred to the earth as a sphere, but he still used this language of the four corners of the earth. And so it's not meaning to imply at all that the earth is square. Thank you for this question.
1: Thank you. You know, some time back, United States Marine Corps published a brochure affirming that branch of the military had men serving the flag at the four corners of the earth. Well, does anybody suggest that our government does not know the shape of the earth? Well, of course not. It does not refer to an ancient geographical mistake of viewing the earth as square, but it's just a figure of speech suggesting that angels overshadow the whole world. There was nothing out of their reach. There's nothing out of the sight and the reach of Jehovah God. Thanks so much for watching A Bible Answer today. And remember, for your Bible questions, there's always a Bible answer.
0: We would love to hear from you, our viewers. If you have questions for A Bible Answer, or if you'd like any of the material offered on this program, please contact us at the address on the screen. We appreciate all of our supporters, and we encourage you to worship with a faithful Church of Christ in your area.

0: Jesus said, "He who believes and is baptized will be saved." But on a regular basis, people will object to the command to be baptized, saying the thief on the cross wasn't baptized, and yet he was saved. Dear friend, would you appreciate with me that the thief on the cross died before Jesus' death, burial, and resurrection? Romans chapter 10 and verse 9 says, "If you confess with your mouth the Lord Jesus and believe in your heart that God has raised him from the dead, you will be saved." The thief on the cross couldn't believe in the resurrection of Christ, because Christ had not yet even died.
1: Hello, my name is Cameron Freeman, and we are so glad that you're watching the Gospel Broadcasting Network. When a person starts a school,

Hello, and welcome again to our study of the book of 1 Corinthians. You'll remember in our last class together, we were looking at chapter 8 of 1 Corinthians. And as we did so, we noted that there was a question that started it off. Putting it in modern-day English, it would be something like this. Don't Christians have freedom to eat meat sacrificed to idols? You know, we live in an era where there's a great emphasis on my liberties, my freedoms, my rights. And these Christians, some of whom were advanced in their Christianity, that is, they had been a Christian a while, they had grown, some of them felt like they were being constrained and they wanted to know, Paul, is it all right if we eat meat offered to idols? Some were saying no, some were saying yes. What's your take on it? Paul began to answer. As he did so, he let them know that we all know an idol is nothing. It's just nothing. There's nothing to it. It's made by the hands of men. And it's a little bit strange, don't you think, that men would make something and then bow down to it and call it their God. And that's what Isaiah pointed out, and Paul is making that clear. Isaiah was exactly right. The idol is nothing. But then, the point he wants to stress here is this. Christ died for all. And Christians are at various points in their development. Some are babes in Christ. Some, in a certain sense, the word might be described as teenagers. Some have grown into adulthood because they've been baptized a while. They continue to grow in the word, and they have developed. But Paul says we've got to be concerned about those that are still babes in Christ. He died for them. And because he died for them, I ought to be willing to sacrifice any of my freedoms, any of my so-called rights, so that their soul will be kept safe. Now, having dealt with that question, Paul next goes into the defense, as it were, of his apostleship, but more especially, the defense of his right as a preacher. We'll look at his view of preaching in just a moment.

opens up chapter 9 of 1 Corinthians with what a method that's called interrogation. Sometimes we call them rhetorical questions. He asks a series of questions, the answer to which he expects to be in each case in the affirmative. So let's listen to what he has to say. Am I not an apostle? Am I not free? Have I not seen Jesus Christ, our Lord? Are you not my work in the Lord? Now go back and think about each one of those. Am I not an apostle? Well, certainly he was. He was called by Jesus Christ to be an apostle. And by the way, that fact was accepted by the other apostles. Paul talks about that in the book of Galatians chapter 2. And so certainly he is an apostle, one sent by Christ. And he was sent particularly to the Gentiles, to kings and people in authority. Paul had a special assignment from the Lord. He was the Lord's apostle. He then says, am I not free? Now, he's going to elaborate on what his freedom should have allowed him to do. But for the time being, he's saying, I'm not a slave to anybody. Now, obviously, he knows he's a slave to Christ. And we'll see that in various things that he writes, like in Romans chapter 6. But he's free in the sense that no man owns him. He's not a slave to any man. And then he goes on, have I not seen Jesus Christ our Lord? Now, anybody that's read the book of Acts knows, well, certainly he did. He saw him on the road to Damascus, and he probably saw

him on at least some other occasions as the Lord instructed him. And I don't know details about that beyond what Paul wrote in his letter to the Galatian Christians. But what I do know is that he could truthfully say, I've seen the Lord, and they should have known it as well. And then he says, are you not my work in the Lord? And they certainly have to concede that. Paul was the one that first brought them the gospel. Paul was the one that taught them and through whom they came to obey the gospel. And so, yes, they were his work in the Lord. And they are a demonstration, as he's going to show very quickly, they're a demonstration of who he is and what he is about. And so he begins with interrogation or rhetorical questions. We've heard what he's talking about. All the answers are in the affirmative, and then he presses on. If I am not an apostle to others, yet doubtless I am to you, for you are the seal of my apostleship in the Lord. Now, there might have been those who said he was not an apostle. My suspicion from reading this book, 1 Corinthians and 2 Corinthians, is that there were false teachers who had come into Corinth who said, Paul's not an apostle. So he says, well, they may not think I'm an apostle, but you folks, the church at Corinth, you are my seal. Now, seal. What's he talking about? We don't have to do this too often anymore, but every now and then someone will say, would you sign this document and go get it notarized and then mail it to me so that I can have an official copy? All right, the notary has a press, I would call it, that leaves that impression of their seal in the paper. After you sign or after I sign, they press that down and sign it, giving the terms of their legal right to be a notary public. And that is what? That says, this really is Gary Hampton's signature, for example. Well, Paul says, other people may not think I'm an apostle, but you're the seal of my apostleship. I could show you as a church to anybody, and you would demonstrate beyond a shadow of a doubt that I'm an apostle. And they should have known that because he was the one that had worked among them. Their lives vouched for the validity of the Apostle Paul's apostleship. So verse 3, my defense to those who examine me is this. Now pause just a minute. The word defense there is literally a word that conveys the idea of an in-court defense. It's almost like Paul is envisioning himself as on trial. And in the courtroom, if he were going to defend his apostleship and what he did in reference to taking money or not taking money and preaching, here are the arguments he would make in court. And so here comes his defense. Verse 4. Do we have no right to eat and drink? In other words, he's saying, don't we have the authority to eat and drink? Isn't that within our right? Now he's going to prove that it is within his right by the next things that he says. Do we have no right to take along a believing wife, as do also the other apostles, the brothers of the Lord, and Cephas? In other words, since I am an apostle, approved, by the way, by the other apostles, as we've already observed, since I am an apostle, don't I have the same rights they do? They're married, many of them. They take a believing wife, a Christian wife, along with them in their journeys. Don't I, Paul, have the right to do that? The obvious answer is, well, of course you do. And then he talks about the Lord's brothers. And he says they, too, are married. And then specifically, he zeroes in on Peter. He says, like Cephas or Peter, don't I have the right to be like them? Well, the obvious answer is, of course you do. You have as much right as they do. So proceed.
verse 6? Or is it only Barnabas and I who have no right to refrain from working? Working there is intense physical labor, manual labor. The brethren were acting as if, or at least these ones who charged him like they were acting as if he didn't think he had the right to receive food and drink for the preaching that he did. And yet he says, look, all these other guys that are preaching the gospel, all the apostles, all the Lord's brothers, and Peter specifically, all of those have the right to do a number of things because they're apostles. What about us? Don't we, Barnabas and I, have that right? So he goes on, verse 7. Whoever goes to war at his own expense, who plants a vineyard and does not eat of its fruit, or who tends a flock and does not drink the milk of the flock. Now, he's really made bang, bang, bang, three arguments right in a row to demonstrate that the worker is worthy of wages. He begins with the soldier. And he indicates that soldiers don't go to battle without being paid. Now, they may have been paid in various ways, and they were in his day. If the Roman army conquered a city, then the soldiers would be paid in part by the spoils that were taken from that city, for example. But soldiers remain soldiers because they receive pay. They do that work for pay. He illustrated with the fellow that plants the vineyard. And the one that plants the vineyard expects to be able to eat the grapes. That it's his vineyard, after all. He planted it. Certainly could eat some of the fruit of his labors. And then that fellow that owns a flock of sheep, can't he drink the milk that comes from the sheep? And the obvious answer is, well, of course he can. In fact, he does. That everybody accepts that. It's normal. It's right for that to be done. So then, verse 8, he says, do I say these things as a mere man? Or does not the law say the same thing? So he said, they might have accused him. I don't know. But they might have accused him and said, look, he's just making a bunch of arguments as a man. But what does God think about it? Well, Paul says, what does the law say? Because the law came from God. They all understood that. So now he begins to explain. For it is written in the law of Moses, you shall not muzzle an ox while it treads out the grain. Is it oxen God is concerned about? All right, this law that he quotes here is from Deuteronomy chapter 25, verse 4. Paul understands that there is a principle in reference to the oxen that could apply as an overarching principle for everybody, for anyone or anything that works. If you work, you deserve pay. He uses the oxen as an example of that and says it's not just oxen, effectively, that God's worried about. So verse 10, or does he say it altogether for our sakes? For our sakes, no doubt, this is written, that he who plows should plow in hope, and he who threshes in hope should be partaker of his hope. In other words, when you work in a field, you ought to be able to expect to be paid for it. A day's work, an honest day's work, as they used to say, deserves an honest day's pay. And so Paul is saying that's exactly right. And you know, if you read James chapter 5, you discover that there were some rich people that were holding wages back from their laborers in the field. And James says their held back wages literally scream out to God for vengeance. And the God that he describes there is the God of Sabaoth, or the God of hosts. And the God of hosts, boy, he knows how to take vengeance, no doubt about it. And so Paul continues, verse 11. If we have sown spiritual things for you, is it a great thing if we reap your
material things? What is the most valuable possession that any of us has? The answer really is the soul. Jesus in Matthew chapter 10, verse 28, indicates that. He urged his disciples not to be worried about the one who could kill the body, but afterward not be able to destroy both body and soul in hell. Why is that so? Well, the physical body doesn't matter, but boy, the soul does. The soul is what will last throughout all of eternity. Then in chapter 16, verse 26, he also talks about the value by saying that what does it profit a man if he should gain the whole world and lose his own soul? Or what shall a man give in exchange for his soul? The most valuable thing that you and I possess is our soul. Now, if someone like Paul comes along and teaches us what is necessary to be saved, then shouldn't we recognize that we owe them something? They've given us the greatest blessing that you possibly could give. Shouldn't we at the very least make sure that they've got plenty to eat? The obvious answer is, well, of course we should. Naturally, we should. So then he continues, verse 12. If others are partakers of this right over you, are we not even more? Nevertheless, we have not used this right, but endure all things, lest we hinder the gospel of Christ. So, Paul has made his case like you would make in court. And the case very clearly indicates, yes, he had the right to be paid for his labors delivering the gospel to them. Why then did he not accept the pay? The false teachers had apparently indicated he didn't take pay because he knows he's not worthy of it. He knows that he doesn't deserve it. Paul comes back and says, yes, I deserve it. And he's demonstrated in what ways that he could argue that he deserves it. So why did he give it up? He says it. I don't want to hinder the gospel. He didn't want to accept pay and allow that acceptance of pay to come between him and the salvation of any soul. That's the point that he's making. It's a pretty powerful point when you think about it. He loved souls more than he loved getting paid for the work that he did, though he did deserve to be paid. So he continues in verse 13, and he says, do you not know that those who minister the holy things eat of the things of the temple, and those who serve at the altar partake of the offerings of the altar? You know, probably there were some people who, when they heard what the Apostle Paul had to say about, well, I have the right, I've served you, I've delivered spiritual things, I have the right to be fed, to be paid for the preaching that I do. Some of them might say, well, you haven't convinced me yet. Oh, yeah, I heard that argument about the soldier, and I know what you said about the man that owns the vineyard, and I know what you said about the sheep herder, but it doesn't matter. You haven't convinced me yet. So Paul gives another example. Under the law of Moses, the men who served in the tabernacle, later in the temple, ate of the things that were offered there. The entire animal was very rarely sacrificed. And so what we need to realize here is that they were fed by, they were paid with what remained of that sacrifice. They ate of the things that had been offered at the altar. In much the same way, Paul, as an apostle, deserved to be paid for the work that he did. That's the argument that he's making. And then he makes what might be the capstone argument of this section. When in verse 14 of 1 Corinthians chapter 9, he says, even so, the Lord has commanded that those who preach the gospel should live from the gospel. The Lord commanded? You know, I've got to tell you the honest truth. If you'd have asked me off the cuff before I studied for this lesson, if you just said,
Did the Lord ever command that the people that work for the gospel should be paid for the work that they do? I would have said, I don't know. He'd ask me, where is it found? I'd have said, well, I already told you I don't know, so I don't know where it's found either. I looked it up. Look at Luke chapter 10. In Luke chapter 10, the Lord is speaking. And listen to what he has to say, particularly in verse 7, as he's talking to the apostles, and he's sending the 70 out, actually. And as he sends them out, he says, and remain in the same house, eating and drinking such things as they give. For the laborer is worthy of his wages. Do not go from house to house. So the Lord did command, didn't he, that the laborer should be paid because of his labors. Paul was a laborer. He was delivering the gospel to them, just like the 70 delivered the good news to the people they went out to of the house of Israel. And so Paul has made a solid argument that says, I deserve to be paid for what I do. He's really not just saying I, because as we've already seen, he's including Barnabas in what he has to say. But he could say, and we could say, they both, Paul and Barnabas, deserve to be able to make their living by the preaching and teaching of the gospel. Paul continued in verse 15, but I have used none of these things, nor have I written these things that it should be done so to me, for it would be better for me to die than that anyone should make my boasting void. Paul had the right. He had the right to be paid for the preaching of the gospel, but he gave up the right. I am now, I guess you can probably guess it by looking at my hair and maybe some of my wrinkles, that I am now a senior. Certain church parking lots have special designated slots that say senior or seniors. And you have to be a senior, supposedly, to park in that spot. I have the right now, because of my age, to park in that spot. But I forgo that right. I don't need to be close. I'm still very healthy, thank God. I'm perfectly capable of walking a little bit further from my parking spot to get into the church building. And I know that's a meager illustration, but it drives home the point. Paul had the right to be paid for his preaching, but he gave it up. Why, Paul? He's not talking about walking into a church building. He's talking about the salvation of souls. And for him, if anybody had have said, you know, that Paul, I know what he said to you, and I know you're thinking about obeying the gospel, but you know, he's only doing that for the money. He's only preaching because he can make a living that way. He's not really worried about telling you the truth, or he's not worried about your soul at all. Paul said, I'm not going to give them the chance. I'm not going to accept pay. And that's what he did while he was at Corinth. He refused to accept pay. And so in verse 16, he says, for if I preach the gospel, I have nothing to boast of, for necessity is laid upon me. Yes, woe is me if I do not preach the gospel. So, Paul says, when I preach, just because I preach without pay doesn't mean I have a right to brag. In fact, I have a necessity laid upon me. You know what Jesus did for Paul? Compelled him to preach the gospel. Jesus died on the cross for Paul. And so he was compelled to preach the gospel. Paul had been a persecutor of the church. Jesus forgave all of that. It compelled Paul to preach the gospel. He said, I don't have anything to brag about. I'm just doing what's right. I was saved by Jesus Christ. And because of that, I'm going to preach for free so that it doesn't hinder anybody, my pay, hinder anybody from obeying the gospel. That's why he did what he did. So, verse 17, for if I do this willingly, I have a reward. But if against my will, I've been entrusted
with a stewardship. Paul said, this is what I do willingly. And I'll be rewarded for it, not by men, true enough, but I will be rewarded by the Lord. He's going to make sure that I receive payment in eternity, as it were, for the work that I do. But then he says, if I do it against my will, if I feel compelled to give up my wages, which apparently he did, he says, if I feel that way, guess what? It's all right. I have a stewardship. I've been entrusted with the gospel. It's in my care. I've got to do with it what the Lord wants to be done. A good steward, Paul has already said in chapter 4, verse 1, a good steward must be found faithful. Paul had been given the good news. He was a steward over that great good news that would set men free. And that being the case, even if they made him preach without pay, it'd be all right. Because he'd be doing what the Lord gave him the wonderful blessing to be able to do. So verse 18, what is my reward then? That when I preach the gospel, I may present the gospel of Christ without charge, that I may not abuse my authority in the gospel. Paul was a wise man. He understood that people will seize upon, well, just about anything that they can to try to invalidate a very strong and valid argument. He was presenting the truth about the death, the burial, and the resurrection of Jesus. He was letting them know that God's Son came down to earth and walked among men in the flesh, taught the truth, and ultimately died on the cross of Calvary so that they could be saved. It was because of mankind's sinfulness that Jesus died on the cross. Paul didn't want anybody to be able to come along after he'd finished a powerful lesson like that, that obviously was about to move certain people. He didn't want somebody to be able to come along and say, he's just doing that for the money. He doesn't really care. He doesn't really believe in it. By foregoing pay, Paul felt like he would give himself more opportunities to teach more people. So, in this section of the letter, Paul has made it clear he was an apostle. As an apostle, he had a right to be paid for the work that he did. He had a right to lead a wife about like the others did. He gave up many of his rights so that he could win more people to Jesus Christ. What should you and I do to be able to better reach the lost?

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This is an exciting evangelistic program that places one of the largest magazines in America right into the homes of your local community, where you can share the gospel of Christ and generate great Bible study contacts, potential studies right at your doorstep. 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

Welcome to A Common Ground, where we study difficult biblical subjects. With all the division in the religious world today, we are trying to unite the religious world again. And today we're going to study a deep subject, the subject of the eldership of the congregation. We hope that you brought your Bibles and that you'll study with us as we talk about the leadership of the eldership in just a moment.

0: Is it the Pope? Is it the pastor? Is it the bishop or the board of deacons? Is it an archbishop or an eldership? Who is to be the leaders or the leader of the local congregation? Does the Bible teach that one man or a group of men oversee the work of the local church? Well, today we're going to talk about the leadership and the government of the local congregation and how it compares to churches in the religious world today. So we hope that you'll learn and benefit from this study. And today we have with us Russ Vickers. Russ, tell us a little bit about yourself, where you're from, where you preach, where you went to school.
1: Thank you, Josh. Good to be here today. I'm preaching at the Hillcrest Church of Christ, located in Baldwin, Mississippi. I am originally from Huntsville, Alabama, but have spent most of my life in Atlanta, Georgia. Graduated from Sprayberry High School back in Marietta, Georgia. Graduated from Kennesaw State University with a BBA in marketing and sales. And also, I'm a 2006 graduate of the Nashville School of Preaching, directed at that time by Brother Tom Holland. I also have a master's degree in church history from the Theological University of America.
0: All right, man, that's great. So we appreciate you being on the show today.
1: Thank you.
0: As we talk about the eldership and the local congregation, we're going to discuss several different things about the elders, you know, the people they are, the power they affirm, mm-hmm. the principles they apply, and the promises they attain.
1: Certainly.
0: Let's begin, number one, the people they are. When you study in the Bible about elders and the eldership, what names do they have?
1: Well, there's a variety of names, each of which is interchangeable, and several stand out, one being bishop, the other one being elder. The term shepherd also comes to mind, and in one passage there's pastor that also comes to mind. Pastor, from the Greek word poimenos, or pastors in the plural, poimenos. The overseers of the Christian assemblies, according to Thayer's definition. And pastors, being shepherds, tend a flock or a herd. And this, of course, is a common illustration, not only for today, but also it was back in the first century. A pastor is what you would call a shepherd, a guardian, a herdsman, or maybe a superintendent, and the pastor would feed, direct, guide, and lead, oftentimes, and rule. But in the New Testament sense of shepherding and pastors, they are to oversee the local congregation. And such passages as Acts 20, verse 17 and verse 28, also 1 Peter 5, 1 through 5, Titus 1, 5 through 7, and Hebrews 13, 17 are passages that come to mind when talking about a pastor.
0: Okay, let me just think about something just for a moment. You know, a lot of people in the religious world, they call their preacher the pastor.
1: Yes.
0: Why do you think that is, and is that scriptural or biblical?
1: Well, it is a misrepresentation of the word pastor. In the New Testament, you're going to find that there was always a plurality of elders, pastors, bishops, that oversaw or oversee the local congregation. Never are you going to find one and only one, but there's always the example and the inference of a plurality. And a lot of people believe that the preacher is the pastor because he is most visible. And they believe that that man is the one in charge of everything that happens within the local congregation, which simply isn't true. There's no biblical precedent for that at all.
0: Yeah, I want to just focus on that. You mentioned there's always a plurality mm-hmm. of leaders of the local congregation in the New Testament. And a verse came to my mind, Acts chapter 20, verse 28, which you mentioned a moment ago, is really a favorite of mine. And you'll find the same word, poimen, mm-hmm. for pastor in this verse.
1: Yeah.
0: But it's translated in the King James, feed. Mm-hmm. I believe in some others it may be translated shepherd. So I just want to sort of highlight some things here about the eldership and who the pastor really is. In Acts 20, verse 28, it says, "Take heed, therefore, unto yourselves and to all the flock over the which the Holy Ghost hath made you overseers, to feed, poimen, to feed the church of God, which he hath purchased with his own blood." So It's interesting to me, it's not the preacher in this context who is the overseer, is it?
1: No.
0: Who is that?
1: That would be the one who is doing the directing.
0: Okay.
1: The one who is doing the feeding. Not the one, but the many. Here's some scriptural precedents. I had mentioned Acts 14 and verse 23.
0: Okay.
1: And when they had ordained them elders, plural, in every church, and had prayed with fasting, they commended them to the Lord on whom they believed. Yeah. Now, on top of that, you can go to Acts chapter 20, verse 17. Yeah. And also, once again, verse 28 and verse 17 says, "And from Miletus he sent to Ephesus and called the elders," plural once again, "of the church." Verse 28, "Take heed therefore to yourselves and to all the flock of which the Holy Spirit hath made you overseers," plural. And also, again, I suppose you could go to Philippians chapter 1, verse 1 for that as well. And you know, there's only one preacher, pulpit preacher, in the congregation. And this is God's pattern for government in the church.
0: You know, God is pretty smart, isn't he? You know, he
1: very,
0: understands
1: very smart, yes.
0: That to have one man overseeing a church would be dangerous. But if we have a group of men who make decisions together, and they all have to have unity in that decision,
1: mm-hmm.
0: That's pretty smart, isn't it?
1: Very smart, very
0: because
1: intelligent.
0: Because one man can take the whole congregation astray.
1: And not only that, one man can get quite a following. To where, what does he have control over? He has control over the people, he has control over the meetings, he has control over the finances. Now, you're talking about risky business right there.
0: Yeah, that is. So, having a pastor, one pastor over a congregation, we can see that doesn't promote biblical unity. And then to say that the preacher is the pastor is sort of foreign to the New Testament, and that doesn't really promote biblical unity either, does it?
1: No, not at all. It actually invites strife,
0: yeah.
1: Discord, division.
0: Okay, so what are some other names that you can find in the New Testament besides pastor? And can you give us some verse references and maybe teach us a little bit about who these men are?
1: Well, there's the Greek word presbyteros, which is translated presbyter or elder. 1 Peter chapter 5, verse 5 comes to mind. And which says, "Likewise, ye younger, submit yourselves unto the elder." Unto the elder, yea, all of you be subject to one to another, and be clothed with humility, for God resisteth the proud and giveth grace to the humble. Now, there is a respectability and a wisdom to this work. So, when you talk about somebody being an elder, the very name elder denotes age. And one of the qualifications that is found found in 1 Timothy chapter 3. Not a novice. And looking at these things, so we need somebody who has experience, who has age, who is not a new plant, as it were. And originally that term, not a novice, came to mean planting new trees or planting new plants. And you don't want somebody who, I don't want to say doesn't know what they're doing, but someone who's just starting out.
0: That's right.
1: You want someone with experience.
0: You know, sometimes different religious groups will go around and knock doors, and there's a particular group that I think of, and, you know, one time they'll knock on someone's door and they have a name tag, and it says Elder so-and-so,
1: mm-hmm.
0: And it has his name there.
1: Yes.
0: And he may look like to me to be 25, 28 years old. And I think to myself, now wait, when we go back to looking at who the meaning of an elder really is, I mean, just by its very name, it means someone who's older, right?
1: And usually when you see someone with that type of a name tag that has elder on it, and they're of a young age, in their 20s, it seems, or it appears, What you've got there is elder being used as some kind of a hierarchy type title. And that's not God's way either.
0: Yeah, that doesn't promote biblical unity.
1: No.
0: So our goal is to figure out, you know, what does God say is his pattern? And I like the verse you mentioned in 1 Peter chapter 5 that mentions elder. It says, "The elders which are among you I exhort, who am also an elder and a witness of the sufferings of Christ and a partaker of the glory that shall be revealed." Now notice verse 2. "Feed the flock of God which is among you, taking the oversight."
1: Yes.
0: So that's the responsibility of this man who is older, wiser. He's a part of a group. But I want to focus on that word feed again.
1: Okay.
0: In verse 2. It's the word pastor that we mentioned earlier.
1: Yes.
0: So now we know these men are one and the same. The elder and the pastor.
1: Mm-hmm.
0: But there's another word that comes to mind.
1: The word is episkopos.
0: That's right.
1: Bishop. Now, we're getting into something here. There are times when, I mean, you look at a church, the front of a church bulletin, and usually they have the elders' names listed on there. You don't see them listed as bishops. I've only seen that once in my lifetime, as a matter of fact. Most of the time, they're going to be listed as elders or shepherds. Now, why is that? Well, probably because the religious world has abused that term bishop, I mean, for hundreds of years.
0: Yeah.
1: And it's a real shame, too. Bishop, the emphasis here is on the work of supervising souls. And that's Acts 20, 28, once again, 1 Timothy 3, 2. So the problem is that what has happened in the religious world, the term bishop has been set as a man has been set as a bishop above a group of elders in a local congregation. This goes all the way back to the second century. Because what happened was is that the early church emulated the pattern of the Roman Empire as time went on, as we got away from the apostolics and the apostles in the first century, in the second century, and in the third, and in the fourth. Then you have bishops, that one bishop over a set of elders, as I mentioned. And then you had all of these bishops in different locations in the Roman Empire. They got together and appointed one, archbishop over them. And on we go to what is called the Pope, or who is called the Pope. So there has been a lot of confusion. And we've got millions around the world who are, you know, believing this.
0: You know, it's interesting. What you just mentioned is what the Apostle Paul warned the church against in Acts chapter 20.
1: Yes.
0: In verse 17, you mentioned earlier, he called for the elders of the church. Mm-hmm. Then in verse 28, he said, "You are the overseers." The word overseers is also translated bishop.
1: Yes.
0: So it's interesting that he told them, you are the ones responsible. You as a group are responsible for this one congregation. And in verse 29, here's what he said. "For I know this, that after my departing, grievous wolves shall enter in among you, not sparing the flock. And also one of your own selves shall men arise, speaking perverse things to draw away disciples after them." That's literally what you just described.
1: And it's interesting also to note that a lot of times we think of trouble and division and strife. We think of, a lot of people say, well, it's coming from over here and outside the church, or it's coming from over here or this location or this location. Most of the time it comes from within.
0: Yeah.
1: What Paul was warning the Ephesian elders about.
0: Man, this is some really deep stuff. You know, you think about the religious world, how many times they have sort of followed the pattern of the Romans. You know, they make the pastor, quote, the CEO of the church, and then he sort of directs people kind of like an archbishop would. And sometimes you'll find in the religious world, maybe one man, he is over 40 or 50 congregations.
1: Mm-hmm. And that's interesting that you bring that up, because we read in 1 Peter chapter 5 and verse 2, "Feed the flock of God," which is where? Among you.
0: Yeah.
1: Who, you know, you've got the group of elders in a congregation. Who's among them? The local congregation. Any rule was limited to the flock of God which is among you. 1 Peter 5:2, or the local church where they had been appointed, going back to Acts chapter 20 and verse 28.
0: Okay. Man, these are some really good things here. So we've talked about who these people are.
1: Yes.
0: They are pastors, bishops, and elders.
1: Mm-hmm.
0: Let's move on to number two. What about the power they affirm?
1: Oh, wow.
0: You know, what kind of power has God given to these men?
1: Well, we have already touched on, you know, one church leader is not a pope, a pastor, or any church leader. We have actually had some problems in some congregations in the brotherhood with one elder being the, quote, head elder, whether they mean to or not. And that should never be. The elder should assert his authority within the eldership. The eldership as a whole. I think a good rule of thumb for elders is that they should all be in agreement with a decision that's going to be made. And sometimes these decisions do not come very easily. They don't come right away. You can't sit in one elders meeting, and if there's something that there's a big decision coming up, it may take several times for that eldership to meet and to study and to pray to come to a good conclusion. But one man being the pastor or any church leader, we mentioned that, you know, that's just not God's way.
0: That's right. So, you know, the preacher of the local congregation, he's not the leader of the church, right?
1: Right.
0: They would have to consult the eldership and things like that. There's some words that stand out to me, like in Acts chapter 20, verse 28, he said that the Holy Ghost hath made you overseers.
1: Yes.
0: Another one in 1 Peter chapter 5, beginning in verse 1, when he talked about the elders and feeding the flock of God, he said, which is among you, taking the oversight thereof.
1: Yeah. Now, each local church, as it is today, just like it was in the first century, each local congregation is independent. They're autonomous. Okay? And the elders of one local church never assume the oversight of another congregation down the road.
0: Yeah, that's a good point.
1: Or in another part of the empire or the other part of a city. The Greek for taking the oversight literally means watching over, caring for, looking over, inspecting, or overseeing. In fact, Thayer gives this definition right here: to look upon, to inspect, to oversee, to look after, to care for, spoken to the care of the church which rested upon the presbyters. And so what are elders to be doing with their authority? They are to observe and look into what the flock is doing, what they are encountering, and then do what is necessary for their spiritual welfare. That is the role of the elder, of elders.
0: Yeah, I mean, that's the way that promotes biblical unity. Mm-hmm. And to try to put the preacher as the leader of the local congregation is sort of foreign.
1: Mm-hmm.
0: You know, that's more like a business.
1: Yes.
0: But God doesn't choose to run the church much like a business.
1: Mm-hmm.
0: But he chose these men to demonstrate and to enforce the power that God has given to them. You know, what if an eldership is not very forward? Does that help or hurt a congregation?
1: I think it tends to limit the congregation's potential. There has to be some progression of the congregation, but it has to be done through scriptural means. And elders ought to be proactive. They ought to be leaders. And oftentimes a flock is led by the shepherds. The shepherds are out front. You can't sit there and push sheep.
0: Yeah.
1: They've got to be led.
0: That's right.
1: And that's what elders are supposed to be doing.
0: Yeah, that's interesting to me. That's sort of the principles that are mentioned in those verses that we mentioned earlier. All right, so let's move on then. We've talked about the people they are. We've talked about the power they affirm. Now, let's get into some qualifications and talk about the principles that they have to apply.
1: Okay.
0: Does God have specifications for these men? Do they have to live a certain way? What do they have to do?
1: Elders have to set an example. And the qualifications that are given, and the passages that these are found in, is 1 Timothy chapter 3, verses 1 through 7, Titus chapter 1, verses 5 through 9, and you could also put 1 Peter 5, 1 through 4 in there in the mix as well.
0: Sure.
1: But these qualifications, and I want to stress this, and let me tell you and tell everyone that we are facing a crisis, in my opinion, in the Lord's church right now because of a lack of scriptural male leadership. That is something that's been going on for years, and it is continuing. And I want to stress also that every Christian man ought to be striving to meet the qualifications for an elder in the Lord's word. 1 Timothy chapter 3 and verse 1, this is a true saying, if a man desire the office of a bishop, he desireth a good work. First qualification, you got to want it.
0: It's true.
1: You've got to want it. That is so very, very much important.
0: You know, you don't want to twist a man's arm into accepting a position like this, do you?
1: No. No, you can't force him. You can ask him. You can ask him more than once.
0: Yeah.
1: But, you know, he's got to want it. And
0: sure,
1: a lot of people, they don't want it. And it's good, you know, not to have people in the eldership that don't want it. You can't browbeat them.
0: Yeah.
1: That's for sure.
0: Yeah, maybe if we try to talk them into it a little bit, they may not do as good of a job if they wanted to do it on their own.
1: Yeah.
0: I want to focus on the qualification, some specifics here. It says, verse 2 of 1 Timothy 3, a bishop must be blameless, the husband of one wife. Would that allow a woman to be an elder?
1: No. No.
0: A woman, she can't be the husband of one wife, can she?
1: No, there's no way. One who is the husband of one wife, well, of course, it's going to be a man. It's going to be a married man. But it's got to be a man who is faithful to the marriage contract. He's got to be a one-woman man,
0: yeah,
1: as we often put it. Back in the first century, especially during Paul's time and the time of Christ, there was a lot of polygamy that was prevalent in that day. Men with more than one wife. We don't see that so much today.
0: No, it's not very common.
1: No, but the one who is faithful to the marriage contract, you know, he would make a fine elder.
0: Sure, sure. I want to back up just to that first qualification.
1: Yeah.
0: What does it mean to be blameless?
1: To be blameless means that somebody who, an elder or somebody who is wanting to be an elder, cannot have an accusation against him that sticks. It's kind of like, I would say, a boxer who's defending himself and nobody can get a punch in because he's so well defended. It's somebody who, yes, he's going to be accused, but he lives his life so well that nothing can stick with him.
0: Yeah.
1: It just bounces right off.
0: You know, I read a definition of this word one time, and it literally means you cannot snatch his clothing.
1: Okay.
0: Is the idea. So,
1: that's interesting.
0: You cannot pin him down is the idea.
1: Right.
0: So what about a man who maybe has a past of drinking and partying, but that was maybe in his 20s, and now he is 50 or 60 years old. He has reared a good family. He's been a godly man since he put away the drinking maybe when he was 30 years old. He turned his life around, and now you would never know unless you asked him that he ever took one drink.
1: The one who is blameless would have to have a good report from good, honest, moral, upright people.
0: Yeah.
1: If a man has repented of past sins, has confessed that, and someone who has put that life away, and is in good standing with God, is in good standing with people around him, from within and without the church, and his own family, and he rules his house well, that man can surely serve as an elder.
0: At this point in time in his life, he's blameless. You cannot pin him down for anything that is going on presently in his life.
1: Yeah, it's interesting to me also that in Titus chapter 1, verses verses 5 through 9, and especially verses 6 and 7. If any be blameless, the husband of one wife. A lot of these qualifications are repeated in Titus. If anybody be blameless, the husband of one wife. Blameless is also mentioned in verse 7 of Titus 1. For a bishop must be blameless. And I find it very interesting that the Holy Spirit mentions the qualification blameless twice in this context. There is really something to that.
2: Yeah.
1: Is an elder perfect? No, he's a man. He's a human being. Just like the rest of us. Yeah. He's going to make mistakes. He's going to he's going to sin. He's going to stumble. But like everyone else, according to 1 John chapter 1, beginning with verse 7, going to 2:2, chapter 2 and verse 2, he has an avenue. He has an avenue as the blood of Christ continually cleanses us from our sins.
0: Okay. I love all those points you're mentioning there. Those are very valuable. And just for a few seconds, I want to mention the qualifications that we see here, and if anything stands out to you, I want you to just go over it and mention it quickly. But
1: sir,
0: it says in verse 5 of Titus 1, for this cause I left thee in Crete, that thou mayest set in order the things that are wanting, and ordain elders in every city as I have appointed thee. If any be blameless, the husband of one wife, having faithful children, not accused of riot or unruly. For a bishop must be blameless as the steward of God, not self-willed, not soon angry, not given to wine, no striker, not given to filthy lucre, but a lover of hospitality, a lover of good men, sober, just, holy, temperate, holding fast the faithful word as he hath been taught, that he may be able by sound doctrine both to exhort and to convince the gainsayers. You know, when I see those qualifications, I think to myself, shouldn't all men have those qualifications?
1: Absolutely. Well, every man should be striving for them.
0: Sure.
1: You know, I am constantly amazed at the number of congregations that do not have elders. And it could be that no one is qualified or that someone doesn't want that, according to 1 Timothy 3:1. But there are many qualifications to being an elder, a bishop, or a shepherd in the Lord's church. And each and every man should strive to meet those qualifications.
0: So, we hope that you've enjoyed our show today. Thank you so much for viewing, and we'll see you next time.

At the 11th of Leviticus, God required of the ancient people Israel to be holy as he was holy. The requirement was repeated at 1 Peter 1. When we have answered the call to holiness, we have separated ourselves from the carnal world and become reserved unto God for God's purposes. Those who have done so have become sanctified and are known as saints. Holy, saint, and sanctified are all forms of the same word. We are taught at the 12th of Hebrews that no man will see the Lord without holiness, and that diligence is required so that one fail not of the grace of God. Perhaps two important things are being taught to us here. First of all, though a man is saved by divine grace, he is still called unto holiness. Secondly, it is with diligence that he develop and maintain the holiness to which he is called, lest he fail to receive God's grace. It is by diligence in holiness and by the grace of God that a man may one day dwell with his Maker.

0: We can't begin to tell you just how important it is for us to be able to share the Word of God with you. And we hope that you view the importance of receiving it as well this morning. I'm Dan Manuel, and I'll be your host here this morning right on Give Me the Bible. And we have several speakers that are ready to challenge your thoughts this morning with the Word of God. We appreciate your joining us today. You know, of all the great commandments of God, what would you consider perhaps to be the most difficult? Well, there are many of them. I'll tell you what I consider to be the most difficult, and that is to repent, to change. You know, most of us have our own comfort zones, and we don't like to change. We don't. And even whether we're doing right or whether we're doing wrong, we don't like to change. But Jesus challenged each of us with these words in the book of Luke, the 13th chapter, verse 3 through 5, to repent. And I tell you, nay, except you repent, you shall all likewise perish. And that word repent seemed to be the very theme of every apostolic sermon in the New Testament. So this morning, we want to discuss that with you, and we hope you're open to receive the word this morning. We're going to call on Brother Perry Cowan to help us understand, first of all, the meaning of that word repentance. Perry, tell us what it really means to repent and change.
1: Good morning, folks. We're certainly grateful that you've tuned in. What is repentance? It's a command of God. And God's commands are not grievous. God never commands us at any time to do something that we cannot do. He will help us if we allow Him to do so. What is repentance? Listen to what Paul said to the Corinthian church in 2 Corinthians chapter 7. He said, For though I made you sorry with a letter, I do not repent, for I perceive that the same epistle hath made you sorry, though it were but for a season. Now, I rejoice not that you were made sorry, but that you sorrowed to repentance, for you were made sorry after a godly manner. For godly sorrow worketh repentance to salvation, not to be repented of, but the sorrow of the world worketh death. He said, you sorrowed after a godly sort. You have approved yourselves to be clear in this matter. Repentance will clear things between us and God, because as we repent, God will continue to cleanse us of our sins. Repentance begins with regret for things that we've done in the past. We think of all of the things we've done and realize there's many things that we've done that we should not have done, many things we've left undone that we should have done, and we should repent of those because of the regret that we feel for it. Oftentimes we realize that on our own, but many times it's because someone took the time to point it out that we have sinned. And Paul did that with the Corinthians in that letter. Well, we're told, being told that we're wrong is never fun. It's never something we want to hear. You know, Paul said in Hebrews chapter 12, verse 11, he said, now no chastening seems to be joyful for the present, but it's painful. But it yields a peaceable fruit of righteousness. Too often we try to cover things instead of repent of them. We need to repent as God has directed us to. Dan?
0: Well, thank you, Perry. I think what you're saying is that we should be willing to make adjustments in our life, whatever they are, if they're wrong. You know, sometimes people respond to an invitation song only to report their sin, not to repent of it. Sometimes it goes like this. People will come and say, well, if I have sinned, I want God to forgive me. We know when we've sinned. It's not a matter of if we sin, and we're not there to report it. Sometimes people come forward and say, I did this, I did that, but they're not willing to repent. And repentance goes nowhere if a person isn't willing to change. Isn't that true, Brother Jerry Munhallen?
2: That's right, Dan. When we talk about 2 Corinthians chapter 7, and particularly in verse 10, as Perry had quoted earlier, when he says this, that godly sorrow worketh

0: Repentance to salvation, not to be repented of, but the sorrow of the world worketh death. Godly sorrow is different from worldly sorrow and worldly repentance. And sometimes it is the people of the world are not sorry for what they did. They're just sorry they got caught in doing it. And that's not repentance. Repentance is a turning in Acts chapter 26, verse 20, as Paul is preaching in Jerusalem and Judea, and he's preaching to the Gentiles. He said that he preached to the Gentiles that they would repent and turn to God. And this is illustration is found in 1 Corinthians chapter 6, when it is that Paul is talking about the Corinthians, and he said, "Know ye not that the unrighteous shall not inherit the kingdom of God? Be not deceived, neither fornicators, nor idolaters, nor adulterers, nor effeminate, nor abusers of themselves with mankind, nor thieves, nor covetous, nor drunkards, nor revilers, nor extortioners shall inherit the kingdom of God. And such were some of you." See, they repented. They changed. He said, "And such were some of you." He said, "But you were washed." They were washed in the blood of the Lamb when they were baptized. They were washed, and all their sins were forgiven. Because they had repented. It's not just believing that Jesus is the Christ, the Son of God. We have no problem in following that commandment of believing. You go and talk to people and say, "Do you believe that Jesus is the Christ, the Son of God?" They'll say, "Oh, yes." And then you'll say, "Have you repented of your sins?" That's a little harder, isn't it? A little more difficult. But they were washed, and they were justified, and they were sanctified in the name of the Lord Jesus. By the Spirit of God. Have you repented and turned toward God? Change your life completely because you believe with all your heart Jesus is the Christ, the Son of God, and are willing to be washed in His blood. Now back to you, Dan.
1: Well, Brother Jerry, thank you so much for reminding all of us those words concerning repentance. And how we all need to change. But don't you think that if we really believe that repentance is important, that we would make those changes that need to be made? You would think so, wouldn't you? But so many people do not. And we're going to call on Brother Chris Groter right now to remind us again of how important it is for us to repent, not just to be aware that we need to, but to make those changes. Chris?
2: Dan, good morning, and thank you for watching Give Me the Bible. What we're talking about in this segment of the program is fruits worthy of repentance. In other words, there's got to be some sort of action involved in changing our mind. And that's what John was bringing out in Matthew chapter 3 in verses 7, 8, and 9 when the Pharisees came out to his baptism. He says, "Who's warned you to flee from the wrath to come?" And you need to bring forth fruits, meet or worthy of repentance, and then don't think to say within yourselves, "We have Abraham as our father." They couldn't get their ticket punched into heaven simply by being kin to Abraham. They had to do the works of Abraham, what Jesus says over in John chapter 8, which is the works of righteousness, which would be repentance for them. We need to be like the folks over in 2 Corinthians chapter 7 when Paul says, "You sorrowed a godly sorrow, which produced repentance leading to salvation." You see, they've been dealing with issues, a lot of issues, a lot of sin issues, idolatry being one of them, and perhaps Christians having an unequal yoke to, with unbelievers. And they had to quit that. And Paul says, "You repented." And when they did that, it produced, that godly sorrow produced repentance, produced a diligence in them. What clearing of yourselves, he said, what indignation, what fear, what vehement desire and zeal and vindication. You look at all of those emotions and all of the results that came with the true godly sorrow so that they could be clear in their matter of sin. Titus chapter 3 and verse 8 says we need to be careful to maintain good works. We've started on a good course. Let's stay on it. And the Bible tells us in 2 Peter chapter 1 verses 5 through 9, who is the person who's blind and short-sighted and has forgotten that he was cleansed from his old sins? Is it not those who didn't add to their faith virtue and knowledge and self-control and perseverance and godliness and brotherly kindness and love? You see, all of those things are things that we build on. We start with a belief in God's Word, but then we put it into practice and that grows our faith. And that, my friends, is really what the kind of repentance that God wants for our life. Back to you, Dan.
1: Well, Brother Chris, thank you very much. And surely all of us know this morning that God is calling upon each and every one of us individually to make those changes. You know, too often we believe that maybe when the minister is up preaching and he's teaching the Word of God and doing his best to convict those of their sin according to the Word of God and to the challenge that God has given to all ministers, that he's talking about someone else. He's not really talking about me. Well, when it comes to repentance, it is an individual thing, and it certainly is a personal thing, and it needs to be fixed on a personal level. And so we're going to call on Stephen Govert right now from over in Elkhart, Texas, to help us understand the value of doing that.
3: It's absolutely right. For us to be in a right relationship with God, that means we have to fix that problem that makes our relationship with God a void. When we look at Isaiah 59 and verse 1 and 2, it says that it is our sin, our iniquities, that has separated us from our God. If we want to be in a right relationship with God, that means we have to turn away from that which separates us from God. Acts chapter 26 and verse 20 says it this way, that all men should repent and turn to God and do works worthy or befitting repentance. When we look at this idea, I've broken it down into three parts. First is that repentance. Repentance is to change the way we think, but it's to, in changing the way we think, also change the way we live. When we look at this idea of changing the way we live, that's really the hardest part. And when we look at this, Ephesians chapter 4, 17 through 24, describes that new life that we have in Christ. And it says that new life in Christ, we are to no longer walk as we once walked, but to change ourselves and to go towards the way of Christ. That means change the way we think, change the way we talk, the way we act, and the way we react. Because when the world acts poorly to us, we want to act poorly back. And that's really a difficult part. But we have to change the way we once lived. It also means we have to turn to God. And turning to God means that we have to be in a right relationship with God, to be like God in our innocence. In 1 Peter 1, 14 through 15, it describes us to be holy. It says in verse 15, "And he who has called us to be holy, you also be holy in all of your conduct. For it is written, be holy, for I am holy." But it's also doing works worthy of repentance. 1 Peter 2 and verse 12 says, "And having your conduct honorable among the Gentiles, when they spoke against you as evildoers, that they, by your good works, which they observe, glorify God in the day of visitation." Certainly, we want to be right with God, and that means we have to fix that which separates us from God. We have to repent of our sins.
1: Thank you very much, Stephen. And we do have to change. Well, what are the consequences of not changing? Shouldn't that be something that really causes each and every one of us to make every effort to change? When I realize the consequences, hey, there's no doubt about me wanting and desiring and even implementing changes that need to be made. We're going to call on Scout Betts right now to help us understand that even more fully.
4: Something that the world seems to lack today is a fear of the consequences that we of our actions. There should be a fear of our consequences. Everything that we do is going to have a consequence, good or bad. It can be used either way. But God is impartial, and so we ought to be those who are willing to work towards pleasing Him. We should be ones who conduct ourselves in fear. Philippians chapter 2, verse number 12 says that we need to work out our salvation with fear and trembling. This is a healthy fear and respect for the living God. In Galatians chapter 2, verse number 6, we know that God is going to show no personal favoritism. And folks, we should be able to rejoice in that, because that means He's going to hold us all to the same standard. He's not going to judge one individual off of one standard and another one off of a totally different standard. God shows no partiality, no personal favoritism. There is a truth to be had, and we can find it in His Word. We don't want to run our race as a Christian and come up short. We don't want to almost make it. We want to cross that finish line and receive the crown of victory, the crown of eternal life. You see, we don't want to be those rejected by the Almighty God, because we refused him, not because he refused us. But if we lack that healthy fear, that healthy respect for our Lord God Almighty, then we're those who are being disobedient to him. And we're going to need to change. Fear is that healthy relationship. It puts us in a fight or flight mode, and the reverent fear is needed towards the Lord. We don't want to come short, as Esau did in Hebrews chapter 12, verse number 15 through 17. There must be a strong desire personally within us, a strong zeal to do the best that we absolutely can to please the Lord. Revelation 3, verse number 19, we need to be zealous and repent so that we can be in a good standing with the Lord. Titus chapter 2, verse number 14, we need to be those who are zealous for good works. Dan?
1: Well, Scout, thank you very much. And it may sound and it may appear to you this morning that we're kind of overworking this subject, but we're really trying to impress on you the importance of following through with what you say is your commitment unto God. It is the most difficult command of God. We want to remind you again that you may call us or write us at the addresses that will be appearing at the end of today's telecast, or you can call the 800 number that appears throughout the program today. And we'll be happy to send this DVD to you free of charge. It's entitled Searching for Truth, and we'll be happy to get it on its way to you. So please do that. It will be beneficial to you. We're going to call on my good friend right now, Brother Barry Haynes, from over in Hope, Arkansas. And Barry, when a person really repents of his sin, isn't there a real change in his attitude as well?
3: Well, Dan, there really has to be. You know, we live in a world today, you probably heard one of those famous celebrity apologies where they got in trouble for something and they say something of like, if I offended someone, I'm sorry, or, you know, I'm sorry I made you feel bad. And you think, well, there's not any change there, right? They're not really all that sorry. They don't want to be different. And that's the problem. You know, when Paul wrote in 2 Corinthians, as Chris talked about earlier, about the change that they had to make, he talked about their zeal, their earnestness. They didn't want to stay the same state they were in. And that's the necessity of true repentance, is there must be a change that changes things. You know, John the Baptist, when he talked about repentance in Matthew chapter 3, verse 8, he told those people to bear fruits in keeping with repentance. In other words, you need to take action that follows along with the change that you're making. It's a change in attitude. It's a change in thinking. I used to have a coach in high school. He was our basketball coach and football coach. And he said it once, he said it 100 times. Somebody would make a mistake or do something wrong and they would say, well, I'm sorry. And he'd say, don't be sorry, be better. Don't be sorry, be different. Right? That's really what it's talking about. It's taking that sorrow that we have and not just being upset by it, but realizing I need to make a change. You know, what's interesting is as computers have evolved now, we have more computers making decisions and being able to process things. But you know, one of the things computers always make the mistake of is they can get stuck in what's called the feedback loop. In other words, once they get on a certain path, they just keep returning to the same thing. Human beings don't have to do that, but oftentimes they do. We find ourselves doing something over and over again, and we wonder, how come we can't change? How come we can't get out of it? It's because we keep making the same mistakes because we have the same thinking. We have that same attitude. And if we keep the same attitude, if we keep doing the same things, if we don't fill that void of change with something new, we're going to go right back to where we were. True repentance demands a change in us and the way we think and the way we act, so that repentance won't just be a momentary, I'm sorry, but a true change of life.
1: Well, Barry, thank you very much. You know, these guys are doing a great job this morning in helping us understand this word. Too often it's misunderstood. A lot of times people feel like repentance is just simply being sorry for what you did, but certainly it's much, much, much, much more than that. We're going to call on Brother Kerry Clark right now from over in Athens, Texas. And Kerry, I know that we keep this command simply because God commanded it, do we not?
5: Well, Dan, you're absolutely right. It is a command. It's not a suggestion. And sometimes we deal with repentance as if it's just a suggestion. Well, if you want to do it, you can. If you don't, that's all right. That's not in the Bible. As a matter of fact, in Luke chapter 13, beginning in verse number 1, the Bible records there were present at the season some that told him, that's told Jesus, of the Galileans whose blood Pilate had mingled with their sacrifices. And Jesus answered them and said, suppose ye that these Galileans were sinners above all the Galileans because they suffered such things. And then Jesus said this in verse number 3, I tell you nay, but except ye repent, ye shall all likewise perish. The text goes on, and Jesus says in verse 14, are those 18 upon whom the tower of Siloam fell and slew them, think ye that they were sinners above all men that dwelt in Jerusalem? And then in verse number 5, Jesus repeats the exact words that he said in verse 3, I tell you nay, but except ye repent, ye shall all likewise perish. You know, when you start reading through the book of Acts, and you realize that the first four books of the New Testament, Matthew, Mark, Luke, and John, kind of serve as the constitution of the entire New Testament. So when you move from the teaching of Jesus and you move to the teachings of the apostles, they actually echo exactly what Jesus said. You remember in Acts 2 and verse number 38, when the people in verse 37 cried out, men and brethren, what shall we do? Peter said, repent and be baptized, every one of you, in the name of Jesus Christ. You go to chapter 3 and verse 19, Peter says, repent and be converted. You go to Acts chapter 17, and Paul, standing on Mars Hill, tells those people, the times of this ignorance God winked at, but now, listen to this, commandeth all men everywhere to repent. Paul understood the words of Jesus. It's a command. You must repent of your sins.
1: Kerry, I appreciate that very, very much. You know, when you read the Word of God, you understand that we have to change. We just can't stay the way we are and be honorable before God. But I want to go back to you with a follow-up question here. What are the benefits of really repenting of our sin? Benefits to us and benefits to God.
5: You know, Dan, that's a wonderful question, because, you know, we need to understand God does not command us to do things that are not going to be beneficial for us. And the command to repent is obviously beneficial. We've been living a life that is contrary to the will of God. We've been wandering away from God, and many of us in the past have gone down some pretty dark paths. And our life was, for some of us, not proverbial, but for others, it was in the gutter. And God calls us out of that gutter, and he says, you need to stop living like that. You need to repent of the way that you're living. And so without repentance, friends, there is no forgiveness of sins. We understand that Jesus taught, and we'll talk about it, I think, next week, but Jesus taught you've got to be baptized. But before you're baptized, you've got to repent. You've got to change the way you're living. God calls on us to change. And so without repentance, there is no forgiveness of sins. Without repentance, friends, there is no hope of heaven. If you don't repent, you think your life is bad now in the gutter? You don't want to be in the fiery pits of hell. You don't want to live like that. And without repentance, there is absolutely no hope of heaven. Without repentance, friends, we don't have the wonderful fellowship of brothers and sisters in Christ, because the Bible tells us that evil companionships corrupts good morals. The flip side of that is that good companionship enhances our morals, and we have the love of our brothers and sisters and that fellowship to help us to walk the path that God wants us to walk. Don't you want to change your life today? Don't you want to live better, leaving behind that gutter of sin and walking in the glorious light of the gospel of Jesus Christ?
1: Carrie, thank you. Surely the answer to that is yes. That many of you who are watching and viewing this telecast today understand the importance of making changes in your life. Let me challenge you today to do that. You know, the Bible says, for him that knoweth to do good and doeth it not, to him it is sin. If that is the case, are you living in sin at this moment? Does sin control your life, or does God control it? You can simply become a Christian by your faith and obedience to the gospel of Jesus by being baptized for the remission of your sins. And we on this telecast join together in pleading with you to make those changes that are necessary for you to be baptized and to be raised to walk in newness of life. Our program is all about giving you the Bible. We've endeavored to do that this morning. I'm Dan Manuel, thanking you for joining us today. So join us next week at this same time for another Give Me the Bible.

As humans, we like to dwell on the flowers and the rainbows of God's character, His goodness and kindness, and His love. But the Bible also speaks of His severity and justice. In fact, Proverbs 6:16 says, "There are six things that the Lord hates, seven that are an abomination to Him." What curdles God's stomach? What does He hate? He hates haughty eyes. Pride has always been an affront to God because it minimizes Him in the heart of the proud. God deserves praise and honor for all of His works toward us, the seen and the unseen. But pride blinds us to the ministrations of God and causes us to trust and praise ourselves for what we have accomplished. But pride also causes conflict between people. Haughtiness places ourselves above others. It leads us to think more highly of ourselves than what is proper. From their lofty perch, God will bring down the proud. So don't let pride go before your fall.

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2: Welcome to Good News Today, the program where you will always find good news, no matter what else is happening in the world. I'm Jim Dearman, your host for Good News Today. Thanks so much for joining us here in the Good News Room, as we call it, where we take you back in time with our surroundings and back to the timeless Word of God with our teaching. And today, in our devotional time with which we begin every program, that teaching comes from 1 Peter chapter 3, verses 8 through 12. So get your Bibles, if you do not have them already, and open them to 1 Peter chapter 3, 8 through 12, and be ready to read along and study along with us. Of course, our devotional time consists of our scripture reading, beautiful singing, and then a brief study of our scripture. And following that, it will be challenges with Stephen Hall and the challenge of commitment, or non-commitment as the case may be. And it is a very timely discussion that you will not want to miss. And then be ready always a little bit later on. And what is meant by the seven spirits of God? David Smith is going to talk about how some people take the book of Revelation and make it teach all sorts of things that are simply contrary to the clear teaching of the Word of God. And he takes that phrase, the seven spirits of God, and he will explain it to us in a way that is biblical, as always. You won't want to miss that. And then our G&T Q&A, our final segment today. What does James mean when he says, no man can tame the tongue? Well, we'll look at that from the Word of God, as always. We are appreciative of your tuning in to Good News Today. We appreciate your interest in spiritual things. Now let's get our Bibles and read along together from 1 Peter chapter 3, verses 8 through 12. Here Peter writes, "Finally, all of you be of one mind, having compassion for one another. Love as brothers, be tender-hearted, be courteous, not returning evil for evil or reviling for reviling, but on the contrary, blessing, knowing that you were called to this, that you may inherit a blessing. For he who would love life and see good days, let him refrain his tongue from evil and his lips from speaking deceit. Let him turn away from evil and do good. Let him seek peace and pursue it. For the eyes of the Lord are on the righteous, and his ears are open to their prayers. But the face of the Lord is against those who do evil."

0: We are back for the study portion of our devotional time, looking today at 1 Peter chapter 3, verses 8 through 12, where this segment of the first epistle Peter wrote begins with the word finally. And the word literally means for the rest, or what, for the rest of what I have to write to you. And then he says, all of you be of one mind. Notice that. All of you be of one mind. Notice the admonition is not most of you be of one mind, not some of you be of one mind. I recognize you can't all be of one mind. No, the admonition is just the opposite, isn't it? All of you be of one mind. In other words, he is pleading for unity, something for which all the inspired writers of the New Testament plead as we look at the various writings in the New Testament. Therefore, we conclude that it must be possible to be united religiously, that it must be possible to be united spiritually speaking. Now, that's not to say that we can't have different opinions about things that are truly matters of opinion, but when it comes to what the Scriptures teach, the doctrine that we find in the Word of God, we're to be united upon that doctrine. And the Scriptures call for that kind of unity. Now, I recognize that in the world religiously in which we live today, tragically, we do not have that kind of unity. We do not have a one-mindedness, and yet that's what the Scriptures call for. Therefore, the Scriptures are concluding that it is a possibility. Well, upon what basis is that unity possible? Only upon one, and that is based upon the teaching of the Word of God. Specifically for us today, it is the teaching of the New Testament, because we are living under that final covenant, that final testament, the New Testament. All of the Bible is inspired, but the covenant to which we are accountable, amenable, is the New Covenant. The words of Jesus will judge us in the last day, John 12, verse 48. And so the admonition is an important one, and it's not found only here, but throughout the New Testament. In fact, and we've mentioned this before, in John 17, where the Lord's Prayer is recorded, what is truly the Lord's Prayer, he prayed for the unity of all believers. In John 17, 20, he said, neither do I pray for these, that is the apostles in that context alone, but for all those who will believe in me through their word, that they may be one, even as you, Father, are in me and I in you, that they may be one in us, that the world may believe that you have sent me. John 17, verse 20 beginning. And so Jesus prayed for the very unity for which Peter pleads here as he writes to Christians. Be of one mind. Then he goes on, having compassion for one another. You know, compassion is something that is tragically sorely lacking in the world in which we find ourselves today, but it should never be lacking in the church of our Lord. Those who are truly children of God should be the most compassionate people on the face of the earth, no question about it, because they are supposedly living in emulation of the compassionate Christ, the one who was perfect in his compassion. And as we emulate the Savior in all things, we do so also in our genuine compassion for one another. And then what about love? The next admonition Peter gives is love as brothers. Love as brothers. Recognize the relationship that you sustain if indeed you are a member of the body of Christ, the church of Christ, the church of our Lord and Savior Jesus Christ, the church of the New Testament. You're in a brotherhood. You're in a family. And in that family, there is a bond that is closer than any other relationship on earth. It should be. And as a result, there is a love. There's a love that flows from one to the other. A love that is seen in the early church, as we see those on Pentecost Day who were added to the church for the first time when the gospel was preached, and they continued steadfastly in the apostles' doctrine, fellowship, breaking of bread and prayers. They didn't consider that what they had was their own, but they shared when the needs arose. They were praising God, Acts 2:47 reminds us, and having favor with all the people. And the Lord added to the church daily those who were being saved. That's the kind of brotherly love that is exhibited in the early church of which we read in the New Testament, and it should be characteristic of the church in every generation. And then Peter goes on in verse 8, be tender-hearted. Be tender-hearted. Don't we love tender hearts? Those hearts that can be touched with the with the needs and infirmities of others and responding to those needs and those infirmities. And then he says, be courteous. Some translations render that word courteous as humble, and humility certainly, and being courteous are terms that are very similar, whether you translate it courteous or humble, but the idea of one who is humble is going to be courteous. He's not going to be arrogant. He's not going to be proud. And therefore, he will be courteous because he recognizes that indeed the Lord is the one who is supreme and sovereign, and that we're all undone and without hope without the Lord in our lives, without the grace of Almighty God. Oh, what an admonition we find in this verse, don't we? Being of one mind, compassionate, loving, tender-hearted, courteous, or humble. But then he elaborates further in verse 9, not returning evil for evil or reviling for reviling, but on the contrary, blessing, knowing that you were called to this, that you may inherit a blessing. And so when you are reviled, when evil is done against you, then you don't respond in that same way, but rather with blessing. It reminds us of what Jesus taught in the Great Sermon on the Mount in Matthew 5, verse 44, where he said, love your enemies. We're to have love for those who are our enemies. We're not to return evil for evil, obviously. And so that verse in Matthew 5, chapter 44, verse 44 says, but I say to you, love your enemies. Bless those who curse you. Do good to those who hate you. And pray for those who spitefully use and persecute you. But then he goes on in verse 45 of Matthew 5, that you may be sons of your Father in heaven. In other words, it's characteristic of those who were children of God not to live like those in the world, and not to act like those in the world, and not to return evil for evil, as is the case with many in the world. In other words, the Christian is to be different. And there is to be seen in the child of God, in the life of the child of God, something very different. And so, don't return evil for evil. You were called to this. To what? To be a blessing. You were called to be a blessing. He says, so, you bless others even though they curse you, knowing that you were called to this. That's your privilege, that's your responsibility as a Christian, that you may inherit a blessing. So be a blessing, in other words, in order to receive one. If you're going to receive blessings from God, you're going to have to be a blessing to others. And then he goes on in verses 10 through 12 to basically quote Psalm 34, 12 through 16. These words, very, very similar words, almost identical, are found back in Psalm 34. Verses 12 through 16. For he who would love life, or he who wills to have a pleasant experience of life and see good days or happy days, let him refrain or restrain the idea, his tongue from evil and his lips from speaking deceit. We'll talk more about the tongue in our G&T Q&A a little bit later on, as a matter of fact. Let him turn away from evil and do good. Not just say what is good, but turn away from evil and do what is good. Let him seek peace and pursue it actively, in other words. And then this reminder, verse 12. For the eyes of the Lord are on the righteous, and his ears are open to their prayers, but the face of the Lord is against those who do evil. Reminds us of Proverbs 28:9. He who turns away his ear from hearing the law, even his prayer is an abomination. And therefore, we must be within the will of God in order to have that privilege of prayer, and to know that prayer is heard and that that prayer will be answered in accordance with the will of God. Well, that's all the time we have for our devotional time. Time now for an excellent challenges section with Stephen Hall as he discusses commitment.
1: One of the things that we all have in common in this world is that we all face challenges. Now, some challenges are big and other challenges are rather small. But whether or not we overcome those challenges will all be determined as to how we look at those challenges and how we perceive them in our lives. Well, today, are you facing the challenge of non-commitment? Well, our culture today seems to possess a certain fear of commitment. Now, we certainly see the effects of this fear and the lack of commitment that so many people around us possess. It seems that many would rather jump ship than plug the hole, or many would rather leave than last. Our society has gone the way of month-to-month apartment leases, month-to-month gym memberships, and month-to-month cell phone contracts. Now, it appears that the majority do not even desire to entertain making long-term projects or plans for their lives. The easy course is to waver and go the way of least resistance. But commitment symbolizes accountability, patience, integrity, and discipline. And many don't exhibit those qualities these days. Notice that the divorce rate is climbing higher, and greater than half of all marriages end in divorce. Most adults say now that they have fewer closer friends than in the past. We've noticed that brand loyalty and consumer purchasing has dropped significantly as well. Well, commitment simply means giving yourself to a posture no matter the price, taking a stance no matter what the cost. You see, if you invest in godly commitments, the outcome will be glorious. Well, God wants us to make the right commitments in our lives. Luke records for us the account of three men who wanted to follow Jesus, but they all displayed a certain fear of commitment. Luke wrote, "And it came to pass that as they went in the way, a certain man said unto him, Lord, I will follow thee whithersoever thou goest. And Jesus said unto him, Foxes have holes, and birds of the air have nests, but the Son of Man hath not where to lay his head. And he said unto another, Follow me. But he said, Lord, suffer me first to go and bury my father. Jesus said unto him, Let the dead bury their dead, but go thou and preach the kingdom of God. And another also said, Lord, I will follow thee, but let me first go bid them farewell, which are at my house. And Jesus said unto him, No man, having put his hand to the plow and looking back, is fit for the kingdom of God. Luke 9:57-62. Well, notice that the first man in this passage makes a very powerful promise to Jesus. However, we see that a desire to follow him must have been needed to be coupled with the right motivation for serving him. Well, the next man allows Jesus then to address the problem of misplaced priorities. Notice that the man wanted to be a follower of Jesus on his own terms and in his own time. And the last man gave Jesus the opportunity to address the problem of misdirected focus. Knowing that he perhaps would fall prey to the emotional appeal to stay home, Jesus challenges him to full commitment. You see, when the pilot of a great airliner is speeding down the runway, there's a certain point where he cannot decide to remain on the ground. And when he crosses that line, he is then committed to the air, or else the plane will crash. Now, that pilot cannot change his mind when he's two-thirds down the runway. Notice, can you say today that you are committed unto the Lord? Well, perhaps you're having the challenge of committing to the Lord. Remember the sacrifice that he's made for all of us. Go to his word, obey his word, and commit yourself to living for God.
0: What an important segment we have just heard from Stephen Hall on commitment. And the failure to commit is certainly a problem in our world today, as Stephen has pointed out. Our thanks to Stephen Hall, as always. Coming up, it's Be Ready Always with David Smith. After we take a brief information break to give you some very important contact information, because we want to hear from you. We'll be right back.
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2: 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We'd like to hear from you. 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
0: We do hope you'll take advantage of the contact information. Incidentally, let me mention that we do not make available DVDs or CDs of the program, Good News Today, but we do make available, if it's of value to you, a written transcript of a particular segment or all of the segments on Good News Today. 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Just let us know. We do want to hear from you. Right now it is time to hear from David Smith with another excellent Be Ready Always segment.
4: In 1 Peter 3 and verse 15, the Bible tells us to be ready always to give an answer to every man that would ask us for the reason of the hope that is within us, and yet to do it with meekness and with fear. Hi, I'm David Smith, and this is Be Ready Always. I suppose of the books of the Bible that have been subjected to great abuse, none have been subjected to abuse more than the book of Revelation. There are plenty of fanciful interpretations about what that book is and what it means, and most of those fanciful interpretations have been used to strike fear in the hearts of men about potential upcoming events in the world, or to relate them to events of the near past, the not-so-distant past, and people are just mighty confused about that, and sometimes it's just the simple language that is abused the most. In Revelation chapter 1, there's a statement made in verse 4 where John mentions in verse 4 the seven spirits of God. And if we were to pull books off the Walmart shelf and read about the end of the world and how people take a premillennial view to the world and the end of the world and the end of all things and take that language and plug it in, we would come away with some weird understandings. But it's certainly not hard to understand if we just read it in context. In fact, let's do this. If we were to start in verse 1, we will find that John was given a message in signs. So we know that we're dealing with what we call apocalyptically styled language. It's very highly figurative language for the sake of emphasis. And we have to have a good understanding of history to be able to connect what he's writing about to the historical events that he was writing about, because he'll say at least three times in chapter 1, these are things that are going to shortly come to pass. Just the near future, these things were going to come to pass. And he's writing about things of the present and of the past and the near future. So what does it mean, the seven spirits of God? Well, let's take a look. Verse 4. John to the seven churches which are in Asia. Then he says, grace to you and peace from him who is and was and who is to come. Now that's a reference to God. And in the same breath, John writes about the seven spirits who are before the throne, and then says, and from Jesus Christ. Now, if we put our heads together and we think about this real hard, John is writing an inspired message from someone to the seven churches which are in Asia. Part of this message comes from Jesus Christ. Part of it comes from Him who is and was and is to come. And then there are the seven spirits of God. Now, seven would be highly figurative in the book. But if you have Jesus, and you have another member of the Godhead who's mentioned, the one who was and is to come, then who might that third be except the Holy Spirit of God? And so what we have is a reference to the Godhead in verse 4. Not some mystical number to be made out to be some sort of a date, try to date the end of the world. It's just simply a statement of, here's a salutation from heaven to these seven churches in Asia Minor. If we go up just a few chapters to chapter 5, we'll find that John, in figurative language, is again writing about this, and he talks about the Lamb that had been slain, having seven horns and seven eyes, which are the seven spirits of God sent out into all the earth. And it sure seems that as John is talking about the slaying of Jesus Christ, and there's that seven spirits of God again, but this time sent into all the earth, he's talking about Jesus dying for our sins, being raised to walk up into heaven, being ascended up into heaven, and there he goes, and all of a sudden the seven spirits are sent into all the earth. That would be perhaps a reference to the seven spirits, the Holy Spirit being sent to work with the apostles and their commission. But it's very plain language when we read it in context that it's a reference to the Holy Spirit of God. Now, we could take and discuss the number 7 about being a number of completion or the figurative nature of that in the book, but we cannot take it to mean any more than what John was intending for it to mean as it was revealed to him. So we can't be fanciful in our interpretation. We just simply have to read the Bible and let the Bible be its best own commentary for us. So the next time someone says, hey, have you read about that 7 spirits of God and here's what that means and let me apply this to some modern day sense, we can simply say, well, here's what the Bible says and common sense tells us that's got to be a reference to the Holy Spirit. Now you're ready to give an answer. I'm David Smith, and this is Be Ready Always.
0: Well, our thanks to David Smith. You know, the book of Revelation is a book that is greatly misused by a great many people, tragically. We appreciate David's discussion of the 7 spirits of God today. Coming up, it's our G&T Q&A after we take another brief information break.
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2: 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We'd like to hear from you. 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
0: Again, we want you to take advantage of the contact information. 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And we'd like for you to like us on Facebook and follow us on Twitter. It's our G&T Q&A now, and our question today, what does James mean when he says, no man can tame the tongue? Well, the statement comes from James chapter 3, verse 8, where James writes, but no man can tame the tongue, for it is an unruly evil full of deadly poison. We go back one verse to verse 7 to gain a context a little better. For every kind of beast and bird or of reptile and creature of the sea is tamed and has been tamed by mankind. In other words, been domesticated, but no man can tame the tongue. It's an unruly evil full of deadly poison. Well, what he means simply is that the tongue, if we're not guarding it, can jump out and lash out, if you will, and do some very hurtful things to other people. Therefore, what James is saying is that you never take for granted that it is once and for all tamed and that it cannot lash out and hurt someone. In other words, you have to constantly guard the tongue, and you have to apply yourself to those things that are going to be conducive for so doing. And, of course, that gets us back to the Word of God and meditation upon the Word of God and determination after that meditation to follow and carry out the Word of God in every respect, including the use of the tongue. James chapter 3 is an excellent, excellent treatise on that very important subject. Thanks for being with us for another edition of Good News Today. We'll look forward to seeing you next time right here in the Good News Room.

0: the question, who is Jesus, is not as simple as it seems,
1: right?
0: Because there's so much to unpack. But we do have an issue in the world of people saying, okay, yeah, in theory, Jesus is just as great as Santa Claus. He's a great story. He helps children behave, but that's really it. Santa is not this, and Jesus is the same thing as Santa. How do we prove that Jesus is a real being? What would you do if someone asked for proof?
1: Well, there's extra biblical proof. We have the writings from the first century of historians. If all we had and people were to take the Bible and just say, look at it from a historical document, there is much proof about who he was associated with and all of that, and coming before Pilate and all of that well documented as well. And so those are things that I think are key when you look at, we can go outside the Bible to see evidence that, yes, he was a real man.

0: in her arms. She finally reached her destination, and her son received the medical attention that was required to save his life. Starting back home late in the afternoon, the winter weather intensified as she reached the top of the mountain. Blinded by the snow, she lost her way, and as she's blindly descending, half frozen by the icy chill, she stumbled, and she fell, and she made it not a step further. The next day, she was found, but she was found frozen. But curled around her precious baby was this young mother. You see, though she had passed away, he was still alive. Her warmth had saved him. And because of that mother's selfless giving love that she provided to her son, the world was to come to know the leadership of her son, David Lloyd George, who later in his life led Great Britain to victory over their enemies in World War I. One selfless act of love by a young mother provided her country a gift that would bless the lives of so many people. You know, the Bible says that love is the greatest commandment of all. We're to love God, and we're to love our neighbor, and we're to love those in the home. We're to love our spouse, our children, and our parents. But you know, today there is so much misunderstanding about what love is about. We've watered down that word somewhat. We say, I love my dog. I love pizza. I love kids. I love my wife. You know, we use that word in so many different ways to describe different things in life. And I think sometimes maybe we get confused about what its real meaning is when the Bible talks about loving our God and loving our family. How do you do that? How do you love in a biblical manner? In our program today, we want to examine the Bible meaning of love, specifically how it applies to our relationship to Christ and how it applies to those who make up our family of origin. We hope you'll stay with us. We'll be back in just a moment.
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2: His praises, Jesus is mine. 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
2: Mansions above, singing his praises, gladly I'm walking.
1: Our hope and prayer is to bring you and your family closer to God.
0: Thank you for joining us for our panel discussion today. Have with me Drew Suttles and Jameson Stewart. Gentlemen, it's good to have you back. You were with us recently, and we want to get you back on another program. I want us to, first of all, just take just a moment to let you introduce yourself and tell us something about you maybe that, you know, might be a little different or a little interesting, maybe a hobby you have or something that you enjoy doing when you're not preaching and teaching the Word. James?
3: Jameson Stewart. I preach at the Smithville Church of Christ in Smithville, Mississippi. And I guess something that's a little bit different about me is I'm a Cub fan in a land of Braves and Cardinals.
0: Yeah, well, that's good. Appreciate you sharing that with us.
4: I'm Drew Suttles. I preach for the Gilroy Church of Christ right below Nashville, Tennessee. My wife and I, we met at Freed Hardeman University. Jameson and I actually went to Freed Hardeman together, too. And then we left there and went to Memphis School of Preaching together.
0: Okay.
4: So we were classmates there. And so,
0: yeah, and I didn't know that.
4: Yes, sir. So great to be back together with him and great to be on the show today.
0: Good. Well, gentlemen, we're talking about love, and this is a family topic, isn't it?
4: Yes, sir.
0: We need to understand what God teaches in His Word about love. And I wanted to begin the program by submitting this question for your consideration. Why do you think There's so much confusion.

0: about the word love, and it's because we use it in so many different contexts, I know, but why do people misunderstand love?
1: It's like you said, it's the broad way that we use it. You see something, you say, oh, I love that. You know, we talk about food, I love that. You know, and we have the phrases today like love wins, or you love who you love, you can't control that. And so it's all based on that emotional, that tingly feeling. And in our society, with that English word, the word love we have, it's here's a feeling, here's an emotion. I was telling Jameson earlier, there's a commercial by Subaru, and it says love. It's what makes a Subaru a Subaru. And you think, how is that tied in? What does that even mean? Yeah. But that's how flippantly we use that word today.
0: How was the word used in New Testament times, Jameson?
2: Well, in New Testament times, the Greeks back during the first century, they had really several words for love, three of which really are talked about or used, implied in Scripture. They had phileo, which was is a brotherly love, a love of so that person as your companion, as a friend, as a brother.
0: So it's a brotherly love?
2: Yes, sir.
0: Now, when you say phileo, that kind of sounds like a city that we have in the United States, Philadelphia.
2: That's right. Yes, sir. That's right.
0: You think there's some kind of connection there?
2: Yes,
0: isn't
2: sir.
0: That known as the city of brotherly love?
2: Yes, sir. Right. That's it.
0: Okay. All right.
2: So there was that word. It's used a few times. The word that is used in the New Testament, the vast majority of times, in fact, if my count is correct, it's used about 200 times in the New Testament, is agape. That love is, it's a decision. It's a sacrificial love that seeks the best for another. It's a love that is given regardless of whether or not love is returned. And then there's a storge, which is really the natural affection that you might have for your family.
0: And actually, I think there was another word that the Greeks had for love as well.
2: Yes, sir.
0: That was the word eros.
2: Yes, sir.
0: Which was the sexual love.
2: Right. Yes, sir. Right.
0: So I guess what we're saying here is that in the New Testament, which the New Testament was written in the Greek language, there were different words that could be used depending on what you were talking about. Not so in our English language.
2: Right.
0: We use love to describe so many things. So naturally there's going to be confusion. But there, by knowing that about the Greek and that there were different words that were used, it's kind of like watching TV in black and white versus watching it in color.
1: Yeah.
0: When you have a little understanding about the Greek language. And I think this is especially noticeable in scriptures such as John chapter 21, verses 15 to 29. In fact, Drew, go ahead and, if you don't mind, go ahead and turn over there and read those verses for us in the English. And then after you've read them in the English, we're going to talk about it a little bit.
1: 15 through which one?
0: Through 19.
1: Yes, sir. Okay. Mm-hmm. So when they had dined, Jesus said to Simon Peter, Simon, son of Jonas, lovest thou me more than these? He said to him, yea, Lord, thou knowest that I love thee. He said unto him, feed my lambs. He said to him again the second time, Simon, son of Jonas, lovest thou me? He said to him, yea, Lord, thou knowest that I love thee. He saith unto him, feed my sheep. He saith unto him the third time, Simon, son of Jonas, lovest thou me? Peter was grieved because he said unto him the third time, lovest thou me? He said unto him, Lord, thou knowest all things. Thou knowest that I love thee. Jesus saith unto him, feed my sheep. Verily, verily, I say unto thee, when thou wast young, thou girdest thyself and walkest whither thou wouldest. But when thou shalt be old, thou shalt stretch forth thy hands. Another shall gird thee and carry thee whither thou wouldest not. This spake he, signifying by what death he should glorify God.
0: Jameson, why did Jesus continue to ask the same question when Peter was giving him an answer?
2: Well, what we learn when we look back to the original is Jesus is actually, the answer that Peter is giving is actually different than what Jesus was asking him. Mm-hmm. Jesus is asking, Peter, do you agape me? Right. Do you love me with a love that is going to make sacrifices for me? Peter says, yes, Lord, I phileo you. I love you with a,
0: like a
2: I love you like a brother. Jesus asked it again.
0: Mm-hmm.
2: And at the end, the final time, Jesus asked Peter, do you love me like a brother? And Peter says, yes, you know I love you like a brother. And then Jesus goes on, and I hadn't noticed this until we really started studying this, mm-hmm. is Jesus talks about what Peter's going to do at the end of his mm-hmm. life. And essentially what Jesus is telling Peter is, yes, Peter, I know you love me like a brother right now, but when you reach the end of your life, you're going to grow. And when your life is over, Peter, you will have grown to the point where you are willing to make those sacrifices mm-hmm. for me.
0: And, you know, that's very interesting in light of the marital relationship because of Paul and what he talks about in Ephesians 5 and verse 25. Drew, do you have that passage, Ephesians 5 and verse 25? And Jameson, if you'll turn to Colossians 3 and verse 19 and read that for us in just a moment, Colossians 3 and verse 19. So listen to what Paul says concerning the kind of love that a husband is to have for his wife.
1: Husbands, love your wives, even as Christ also loved the church and gave himself for it.
0: Now, what's the Greek word that's used? Is it phileo or eros? Or
1: that's agape.
0: Agape.
1: Yes,
0: yeah.
1: Sir.
0: So he's saying you need to have this kind of love.
1: That's right.
0: That self-giving love. The very same kind of love that Jesus had for his church.
1: That's right.
0: That he was willing to give his life. Go ahead, Jameson. Read your passage.
2: Colossians 3:19. Husbands, love your wives and do not be bitter toward them.
0: Okay.
2: That love for word there is, once again, agape.
0: Mm-hmm. Interesting. There's another couple of passages I also want us to kind of factor into our discussion. Ephesians 5 and verse 25. I'm going to get Drew to read that for us. Ephesians 5:25. And then Jameson, I'm going to ask you to read Romans chapter 5 and verse 8, because these two verses, I think, help to begin to address the misconception that sometimes people have concerning the English word love, because we do tend to associate that word with a feeling.
1: Right.
0: And sometimes people talk about, well, I fell in love.
1: Mm-hmm.
0: Yeah. No, you didn't fall in love. You fall in a mud hole. You know, love is a choice that you make. And we're going to see that in these verses. So let's read them.
1: Husbands, love your wives, even as Christ also loved the church, and he gave himself for it.
0: All right, he gave himself for it. Again, we look at that passage
1: mm-hmm.
0: Where it shows that Christ made a conscious decision that he was going to do something. He was going to give. He was going to give himself.
1: That's right.
0: All right, Jameson.
2: Romans 5, verse 8. But God demonstrates his own love toward us in that while we were still sinners, Christ died for us.
0: Do you think that God had ooey-gooey feelings towards mankind when he looked down and he saw that, you know, the thought of man's heart was only evil continually?
2: Mm. God looked down and God made the decision, that agape love, that decision to love us. Agape love, we see, is extended to even the ones that are supposedly unlovable. We would think, surely, you know, I could never love them. Well, agape love is, it's a decision.
0: Yeah.
2: It's not based on feeling.
0: And sometimes, you know, when couples come in for marital counseling, they're focused on feelings.
1: Mm-hmm.
0: You know, I just don't feel like I used to feel toward mm-hmm. him or toward her. So therefore, they say, I don't love him or I don't love her. You know, if we think about this maybe in another context, think about the parent-child relationship.
1: Mm-hmm.
0: You know, those of us who have children, do we always feel good about our children? absolutely not. There are times in which, you know, we want to pull our hair out because we're so frustrated, or maybe we're angry.
1: Yeah.
0: But we don't stop loving them because we understand that love is far more than simply what we're feeling.
1: That's right.
0: At a particular moment in time. We're going to continue our discussion in just a moment, but I want us to take time to watch a word for the family. Just a few minutes, we'll listen to a speaker, give a Bible devotional, and then we'll come back and wrap it up for today.
3: Hi, my name's Aaron Gallagher, and this is A Word for the Family. Romans 15 tells us that the things written before time were written for our learning. So when we look through the Old Testament, there are many great truths that we can take and apply them to becoming better followers of God. In Deuteronomy chapter 6, we have the law repeated. That's what Deuteronomy means, second law. The law is being repeated to the people before they go into the promised land. And in Deuteronomy chapter 6, verses 1 through 9 talk about instructing the next generation. And it talks about how to do that. It talks about when they wake up in the morning, before they lie down, when you're in the house, out of the house. And it gives them sensory reminders to help them hide that scripture in their heart that they might not sin against God. And after doing that, verse 10, it begins a caution of disobedience. It cautions them what would happen is possible whenever they pass into the land of Canaan. In Deuteronomy chapter 6 and verse 10, "So it shall be, when the Lord your God brings you into the land which he swore to your fathers, to Abraham, Isaac, and Jacob, to give you large and beautiful cities which you did not build, houses full of all good things which you did not fill, hewn out wells you did not dig, vineyards and olive trees you did not plant, when you have eaten and are full, then beware, lest you forget the Lord who brought you out of the land of Egypt from the house of bondage." He talks about they're going into this city to inherit all these great things that they didn't work for. It was a gift from God. And he says, when you go in, beware, lest you forget the Lord. You know, sometimes as Christians, we can forget what's been done for us. We know that when we become a Christian, the blood of Christ washes away our sins. And if we walk in the light, as 1 John 5 tells us, 1 John 1, 5 through 10, that we can have that continual cleansing. But sometimes as Christians, we can forget that. Sometimes when our lives are going perfect and we don't seem to need God, we can seem to forget him. This passage continues to go on and tells us not to do that and gives us some more information. Verse 13, "You shall fear the Lord your God and serve him and shall take oaths in his name." Verse 14, "You shall not go after other gods, the gods of the people who are all around you. For the Lord your God is a jealous God among you, lest the anger of the Lord your God be aroused against you and destroy you from the face of the earth." In verses 13 through 15, he goes on to tell them, whenever they go into that land, don't forget God and go after these other idols. We know that when you go after idols, you're departing from God. And sometimes as Christians, we need to keep things like this in mind so that whenever we've been washed from our sins, we don't start to drift into types of worship that God hasn't authorized. We see all the way back from the book of Genesis that God accepts worship when it's among his terms, along the terms we have in his word. If you skip down to verse 20, then we see, "When your son asks you in the time to come, saying, what is the meaning of these testimonies, the statutes and judgments which the Lord our God has commanded you? Then you shall," and in verse 21, he tells them the history of their people. And down in verse 25, he says, "Then it will be righteousness for us if we are careful to observe all these commandments before the Lord our God as he has commanded us." Deuteronomy chapter 6 is a really great idea and principle place to get some things that we can use to teach our youth, teach children, and just teach ourselves. So as Romans 15:4 says, we can look to the Old Testament and find things that are written before time and use those things for our learning. That's a word for the family.
0: You know, we're talking about love, and we're talking about what it is and is not from a biblical perspective. And gentlemen, I want us to go over to the Gospel of John, chapter 14, verse 15, where Jesus talks about love here, and he relates that love to our connection with him. What does he say there?
1: Jesus said, "If you love me, keep my commandments."
0: You know, maybe we've all seen bumper stickers, you know, something along the line of, "If you love Jesus, wave."
1: Yeah.
0: Or, "If you love Jesus, honk your horn." But that's not what Jesus said. Jesus said, "If you love me, what?
1: You're going to keep my commandments."
0: Keep my commandments.
1: Right.
0: And so what is Jesus connecting to love?
2: Action.
1: Obedience.
0: Service. Right. Obedience. Yeah. If we love him, we're going to serve him.
1: That's right.
0: Is not the same true in the marriage relationship?
1: Absolutely.
2: Yes, sir. The word he uses there in John 14:15 is agape, which is exactly what he tells husbands to husbands, agape, have that same love towards your wife. So that means we are going to serve. We are going to make sacrifices for our wives because we have this kind of love for them.
0: And again, you can use the illustration of the parent child.
1: Mm-hmm.
0: You know, as a parent, you're going to make sacrifices. You're going to be serving your children in a lot of different ways throughout life. You know, can we not see that in order to have a relationship with our spouse, it's going to require the very same thing as well?
1: Sir.
0: So this idea that, well, I fell in love, I fell out of love, that's not really biblical, is it?
1: No, it's not. That's based on something that's purely emotional, external. It's not, like we were talking about, based on a decision. You make that decision to love, you're not going to fall in and out of that. You know, that word, we've talked about agape over and over. When God looked down in John 3:16, for example, he so loved the world. That wasn't something, well, now, I, after seeing the way that mankind, I think I've fallen out of love with them. Mm-hmm. It wasn't based on that. It was based on that agape, selfless, sacrificial love he had for mankind.
0: You know, over in the book of 1 Corinthians chapter 13, verses 1 to 7, there is the classic rendering definition that God gives concerning love and what it is. It's so much different than what men today think of when they think of love. Let's read verses 1 to 7 together and then make a few final comments before our time is up.
2: All right, 1 Corinthians 13, 1 through 7. Though I speak with the tongues of men and of angels, but have not love, I have become sounding brass or a clanging cymbal. And though I have the gift of prophecy and understand all mysteries and all knowledge, and though I have all faith so that I could remove mountains, but have not love, I am nothing. And though I bestow all my goods to feed the poor, and though I give my body to be burned, but have not love, it profits me nothing. Love suffers long and is kind. Love does not envy. Love does not parade itself, is not puffed up, does not behave rudely, does not seek its own, is not provoked, thinks no evil, does not rejoice in iniquity, but rejoices in the truth, bears all things, believes all things, hopes all things, endures all things.
0: Gentlemen, in the time that we have remaining, I'd like for you to take a point concerning love and kind of apply it to the marriage relationship to illustrate it.
2: The one that strikes me, and the one that usually I think what strikes us the most is where we realize we need the most work, is love suffers long and is kind. Mm-hmm. Kindness is connected to suffering long. It's not just being patient, being enduring in the marriage relationship, being patient with our spouse, but then being bitter about it, being, you know, I'm being patient, but I'm not happy about it. It's suffering long and is kind and is good. It's not just being patient, but it's also our attitude as we're patient with our spouse.
0: One who just explodes in anger. Are they suffering long in a situation like that?
2: Oh, no.
1: Definitely not.
2: Suffering long is the idea of we are willing to really keep our emotions, our feelings in check, the way that we feel what we want, and be patient.
0: And that's
2: be
0: love. Long.
2: So that's love. Yes, sir.
0: Yeah. Drew, what about you?
1: I think seeketh not her own. Mm-hmm. I think sometimes it's all about me. Well, this is going to take me out of what I want to do. If we stop and we put our spouse and we say, I want to make sure that I'm caring for them the best of my ability. You know, for men, for example, doing the dishes, doing the laundry, getting the children to bed, we don't want to do those things necessarily, but when we love our spouse, we're going to do those things that are going to help them. We're going to not seek your own, but seek the best in your spouse.
0: You know, those are some good points. So much material here in 1 Corinthians 13 that we could spend the entire program or several programs just on this one text.
1: Yes, sir.
0: But definitely, we need to learn to love, yes. Love our spouse, love our children, love our parents in the way that God teaches us regarding what love is and is not. Because there's a lot of confusion in the world today concerning love. Well, hopefully in our program today, though, we've shed some light on this and given our viewers the opportunity to think about some of these things that are so very, very important if we're going to have the kinds of homes that God wants us to have.
1: Amen.
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5: Mansions above, singing his praises, gladly I'm walking.
4: Our hope and prayer is to bring you and your family closer to God.
0: You know, in the very beginning of our program, I told you the story about that young mother who gave her life and gave us a son that would bless the world. You know, there's someone else who's done that, but in a much grander way. God, our Father, He gave us a son. His son, Jesus Christ, gave His life on Calvary. And because of the gift that Jesus gave, think about all of the blessings we now have in Christ Jesus. Yes, every spiritual blessing is in Christ Jesus. Here at Fabric of Family, we want to share with you our knowledge and understanding of that Christ who gave His life for you. I hope that you'll take advantage of the free Bible correspondence course that we advertised in the program. I also want to invite you to visit with a Church of Christ in your area, and we're going to be scrolling some congregations and their contact information across the screen. And if any of these congregations are in your area, visit with them and let them know that you watch Fabric of Family, because you see, they are supporters of this program, and it would not be possible for us to even be on the air if it were not for these generous Christians. Well, we have a great program lined up next time, and I hope you're going to want to be back with us and invite someone to watch the program with you. Until next time, I'm Barry Gilreath, Jr., minister of the Stutz Road Church of Christ in Florence, Alabama, wishing you and your family

0: In Acts chapter 19, people were baptized into Christ and the church was established in Ephesus. Later, Paul wrote them a letter and said that they had been saved by God's grace through faith. But what exactly does that mean? Number one, grace is God's part. Titus 2:11 says the grace of God appeared bringing salvation to all men, instructing us. God's grace instructed Noah how to survive the flood, instructed Joshua how to conquer Jericho, and today it instructs us how to be saved from our sins. Number two, salvation is through faith. It's interesting, many of the Greek manuscripts say through the faith in Ephesians 2:8. Faith is our part in obeying God's plan. It's the gospel. Hebrews 5:9 says God is the author of eternal salvation to those who obey Him. Obey what? His plan, the gospel. And how? Well, we hear the gospel, believe it, repent of our sins, confess His name, and are finally baptized into Christ, where we contact His blood and our sins are washed away.
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0: welcome to Counterpoint. I'm Mike Hixon, and as always, B.J. Clark's with me today. B.J., great to be with you.
1: Good to be with you.
0: B.J., today as we think about studying the Bible together, we want to talk about how great it is to be a Christian. Yeah. And you know, there are a lot of folks in the world today that they really don't understand the blessings associated with being a child of God. And a lot of times they think about, well, you know, that's that group of folks that they're always talking about what you can't do, and they view Christianity from a negative vantage point. But it is a great blessing. So how do you counter the naysayers, so to speak?
1: I would love to show them some passages that show what they have in Christ. Ephesians chapter 1 talks about how all spiritual blessings are located in Christ Jesus. And those spiritual blessings are numerous. No condemnation. I don't like feeling condemned. Well, I don't have to. I can know that there is no condemnation to those who are in Christ Jesus. Romans 8 and verse 1. I like to receive the mercy and favor of God, even though it's unmerited. And I can find that in Christ, according to 2 Timothy 2:1. Eternal life is in His Son, according to 1 John 5:11. And I'm a joint heir. This boggles my mind. According to the Apostle Paul in Romans chapter 8, I am a joint heir with Christ of the blessings, the eternal blessings that are awaiting me in my heavenly home. That's for me. What a marvelous, marvelous thing that is.
0: Yeah, you know, BJ, you talk about how rich we are in Christ, and as you alluded to a moment ago in Ephesians 1:3, Paul said every spiritual blessing known to man is in Christ. And you know, there are a lot of folks in the world today, they put a lot of emphasis on the material side of life, and it's all about what they have and what they've accumulated. And they talk about their riches in this world. Well, you know, we're all blessed materially in many ways, but there's something greater than being blessed materially, and that is to be blessed spiritually. In the book of 3 John, I read about a man by the name of Gaius, and I'm not really sure if he was a very healthy man. As a matter of fact, I really surmised that he wasn't that healthy. May not have had a lot materially speaking, but John said his soul was prospering. Mm-hmm. And so how do we counter this idea of, you know, it's all about the here and now rather than focusing on these great blessings?
1: You know, the word riches, I was so glad I heard you use it, because the same apostle who says we have all these spiritual blessings in heavenly places in Christ went on and used the very terminology of riches. Verse 7 of Ephesians 1, in whom we have redemption through His blood, the forgiveness of sins according to the riches of His grace. And then you go to the next chapter, and he talks about how in verse number 4, God, who is rich in mercy for His great love wherewith He loved us. Look, the most powerful people in the world don't know I exist. I get that. It doesn't bother me. Go ask any members of Congress about B.J. Clark, or ask the president of any president we've had in my lifetime, or any, and who ask them who I am, and they won't know. But the God of heaven and the very Christ who bled and died for me knows my name, and He wants to quicken me. In fact, I can be quickened together with Christ and be made to sit together in heavenly places in Christ Jesus, that in ages to come He might show thee how much exceeding riches. So we're not just talking about riches. We're talking about exceeding riches of His grace and His kindness toward us through Christ Jesus. And then in the next chapter, Ephesians chapter 3, he says in verse 16 that He would grant you according to the riches of His glory to be strengthened with might by a Spirit in the inner man. And so traveling through the book of Ephesians, you just see in chapter after chapter the emphasis on what we have in Christ. And let me ask you, if I'm Steve Jobs and I form the Apple Corporation and I die with billions in my bank account, and if that is all that I have, then was my life really an eternal success? And this is what people have to get in mind.
0: Right.
1: It's not about getting some stuff for this life. It's about laying up treasures in heaven.
0: That's right.
1: That's what this life is all about.
0: You know, and didn't Jesus ask, what shall it profit a man if he shall gain the whole world and lose his own soul? And you think about, you know, if you gain the world but lose your soul, really, you've lost everything.
1: That's
0: because
1: right.
0: The soul is the most invaluable commodity that you have in life. And you talk about those riches. In Ephesians 1:7, the passage you read a moment ago, Paul said, in him we have redemption through his blood, the forgiveness of sins. Well, one of the riches is pardon from sin. The fact that, you know, everybody deals with the sin problem. The Bible announces the problem of the human family is sin. The solution to that problem is Jesus. And so, you know, there are a lot of folks that may be watching right now, and they are dealing with the carnage and baggage of sin.
1: Right.
0: And, you know, Solomon said the way of the transgressor is hard. There are a lot of people that are watching this program right now, and they are suffering the consequences of bad decisions in life. And their life has unraveled. Maybe they've lost their family. They've lost their health. And they're thinking, you know what? I need something better. So what about this pardon from sin?
1: It's absolutely amazing that I have that opportunity. And sometimes those blessings are right at our fingertips, right under our nose, and we don't even recognize. I read about a man in Pennsylvania that had become estranged from his father. He left and lived a life that was prodigal, much like the prodigal of whom you read in Luke 15. And his life left him in tattered rags for clothing, and he didn't have a dime to his name. And so he was near the train depot, and this man got off the train, and he tapped him on the shoulder and said, "Hey, mister, can you spare a dime?" And when the man turned around, the man instantly recognized that this was his son, and he looked into the eyes of the individual that just said, "Can you spare a dime?" And he said, "Son, I would give you much more than a dime. I would give you everything if you would just come to me." And so that blessing was so close. The prodigal realized after he was in want, and the world left him wanting.
0: That's right.
1: He realized the true riches were with a relationship back home with his father. And if we can only get men to see that the riches that perish, Jesus says, don't labor for the meat which perishes. Right. You labor for that which endures unto everlasting life. That's where true riches are found.
0: And you know, BJ, you talk about how You talk about so close but so far away, and you triggered a thought in Luke 23. You know, the Bible talks about when they came to the place called Calvary, there they crucified him, and then the text says, and the malefactors, the thieves, one on the right hand, the other on the left. And I think about, here's Jesus on that central cross, and then both of these men are in close proximity to the very Son of God. They're both so close to the one who has the ability to save. One reached out to Jesus, mm-hmm. and said, "Remember me when you come in your kingdom." The other continued to blaspheme and rail at the Lord Jesus Christ, really dying in rebellion. And so, you know, he was just as close as the other guy, but he ignored the overtures. And so, you know, that's the way it is with a lot of people today.
1: Absolutely. When you read the story of the rich man and Lazarus in Luke 16, if you ask the average American, he said, "Let me describe a couple of people to you. One of them lives in a mansion. He has the finest clothing, the finest food, and old life is coming up roses every day for him. And then there's this other guy. He's living outside this rich man's mansion. He's at his gate. He just wants some crumbs. He hasn't had a full meal. Crumbs would be satisfying to him compared to what he normally has. And the dogs have come and constantly licked his sores. Which man would you rather be?" And you know, most folks would say in a heartbeat, "I want to be the guy living in the mansion with all the fine food and the fine clothing." But then death is that great equalizer, and also it changes everything for some. It changed everything for Lazarus. When the beggar died, he was no longer in misery. He was in the comfort of Abraham's bosom. But when the rich man died, It changed everything for him too. He was in torments, and not one of his riches could do one thing about it to make his life better in the afterlife.
0: Well, that's right. I mean, once we're gone from the, you know, Paul said, "We brought nothing into this world; it is certain we can carry nothing out." So, you know, if you've got everything, but you don't have your life right with God, in effect, you have nothing.
1: Well, you might say to some of our viewers watching, you know, who are probably, maybe some of them even traveling, they're busy, they're on the road, and they're working hard and making a good wage, and we would just ask lovingly, you know, for what? For what are they doing this? And how is this working for them? Do they feel a sense of complete fulfillment and satisfaction? I would suspect a lot of them are like, seems like I go from one town to the next. I go from one day to the next. I get up, I go to the factory, I come back home, I spend a little time with my family so I can get up the next morning, go to the factory, come back home, spend, and this just monotonous cycle seems to never end. And then they die, and that's it. That was what my life was all about. Well, wait a minute. There is good news.
0: That's right. That's
1: the Christian life is a life that is, John 10:10, abundant here and hereafter.
0: That's right. You know, BJ, as you were talking, I was thinking about a brother in Christ that actually a member at Olive Branch, and he was very well connected politically in the Memphis area, a man of great power, mm-hmm. and had a lot of resources. And he said that when he got into his 50s, he woke up one day and he thought, is this all there is to life? Power and money and women, etc. And he said, there's got to be something more. And so it took some time for him to extricate himself from a life that had been deeply embedded in sin. But today he's a faithful child of God. But it was that awakening to the fact that, you know what, there's got to be something more to life. You know, in 1 Corinthians 15, Paul talked about the validity of the resurrection. And the bottom line is, as he said, look, if the resurrection hasn't occurred, then, you know, our preaching is vain, our faith is vain, we're still in sin. But down in verse 32, he said, look, if the dead aren't raised, let us eat and drink, for tomorrow we die. That's the philosophy of the world.
1: Amen.
0: But Paul, you know what, there is something more than just eating and drinking and playing and enjoying the pleasures of this life.
1: And that something more is something money cannot buy.
0: That's right.
1: I don't care how much money I make. If I made the whole wealth of the world combined and put it in my bank account, that wouldn't bring me one whit closer to Jesus. He owns it all anyway. Haggai chapter 2, the silver and gold, it's mine.
0: That's right.
1: It's not like God needs me to give him money, but what am I going to be able to get from him? I can get riches, indeed, as we've noted earlier. And it reminds me, I talked about not knowing. I read about a man who was dissatisfied with where he was living. He wanted to find his dream home, and so he called someone up, and he first needed to sell his place, too, to be able to afford his new dream home. Uh-huh. And so he asked someone to come out and visit his property and then to write up a description of it and to put it in the local paper in the classified section. And then he was going to be going through the classifieds looking for his own place. And he was reading this description that the more he read it, he thought, oh, wait, this is the place for me. This is where I want to live. And then gets down to the end of it, and he was reading a description of his own place, the place he already lived. But sometimes we don't see it as we should see it. And the Christian life is a blessed life, and we don't need to be blinded to that.
0: Yeah, you know, the Hebrew writer talked about those patriarchs of the past, which look for a city which has foundations, whose builder and maker is God. And ultimately, you know, we want to live in such a way so that when we go to heaven, the beauty of it is, you know what, you might not have a dime to your name, but you can still be rich in Christ, and you can still enjoy that inheritance that Peter talks about that is incorruptible, undefiled, it fades not away. And he said, it's reserved in heaven for you. You just need to make your own reservations.
1: Amen.
0: BJ, we talk about the abundant life, and I appreciate you bringing John 10 up. To live in Christ is an abundant life. And the fact that we can enjoy forgiveness of sin, the fact that my sins have been pardoned. But you know, in Isaiah chapter 57, another byproduct of being blessed in Christ is the fact that we enjoy peace with God. You know, Isaiah said in Isaiah 57, the wicked are like the troubled sea when it cannot rest, whose waters cast up mire and dirt. Then he says in verse 21, there is no peace, says my God, for the wicked. Look, there are a lot of people in the world today, BJ. They don't have peace.
1: No.
0: And a lot of times, sadly, they're trying to medicate themselves with alcohol or some other kind of drug to find some normalcy in life, and it's because they're burdened with this baggage of sin, and they look at their life and they're discontent, they're dissatisfied. And yet in Romans 5, Paul said, look, we can have peace with God, and not just peace with God, but we can enjoy the peace of God. So how do you counter those who may be looking at their life right now and they're thinking, you know what, they're onto something there, and maybe I need to listen further?
1: You know, I'd love to show them Psalm 119, 165, great peace. Have they, and it's not only peace, it's great peace. Great peace have they which love thy law. And, you know, those who keep its precepts are those who receive its true benefits. Proverbs 3 has always been a wonderful text to me because it talks about how I don't have to be afraid of sudden fear. In fact, the language used there in Proverbs chapter 3, and particularly there in verse number 21, says emphatically, it says, verse number 21 says to keep sound wisdom and discretion, and that will allow me, verse 23, if I do that, to walk in the way safely, I won't stumble. And then when you lie down, thou shalt not be afraid, yea, thou shalt lie down, and thy sleep shall be sweet. I'll confess to you and to others, and I've said it before, that there was a time in my life when I was not living as a teenager at times the way I'd been properly trained and taught to live. Peer pressure, you give into that sometimes. And, you know, I remember a thunderstorm coming through the state of Indiana one night when I was in that state. And I remember thinking, this is a storm that's going to blow this house away. And then where am I going to be? And it made me do some serious thinking. But then when the sun was shining the next day, that's when the real challenge comes. Are you going to stick to what you promised God during the storm? But I thought to myself, my sleep wasn't sweet last night. And I came across this verse and thought, you know what? I can lie down and not be afraid. Yea, I can lie down, my sleep can be sweet. I don't have to be afraid of sudden fear of the desolation of the wicked when it comes, for the Lord shall be thy confidence. And the 1 John 2:28, now little children, abide in him, that when he shall appear, we may have confidence.
0: That's right.
1: And not be ashamed before him at his coming. And so the Christian life's the only way I can face the second coming with any degree of confidence. And that confidence then is not in myself, it's in him and his promises.
0: Well, absolutely. And you know, BJ, in Psalm 2, David talks about those who had increased and were troubling him. And he said down in verse 5, he said, I lay down and slept. And then he said, I awoke, for the Lord sustained me. And you know, you were talking about, you know, you could enjoy sweet sleep. And I think about, you know, there are some people that, you know, they're worried about the future and they're worried about this and that. But to know that there is a God who will be there with us and support us and sustain us in difficult times, you know. And you know, so that's a great blessing.
1: We teach our children when they're small the now I lay me down to sleep. You know, I pray the Lord my soul to keep. If I should die before I wake, I pray the Lord my soul to take. I remember learning that. And as a child, you may not understand all the ramifications of that, but there is a great pleasure in knowing that when we lay down to sleep at night, if I die in my sleep, I'm going to awake in the Lord and enjoy things like this earth has never been able to give me. If he comes back and wakes me from my sleep in the middle of the night, then I will awake to the glorious sight of Jesus and know that I get to go live with him.
0: That's right.
1: Forever.
0: That's right.
1: That's amazing.
0: Goes back to what you were talking about earlier about being an heir of God, a joint heir with Christ. The fact that we are blessed, richly blessed. BJ, you know, we talk about people that are not in Christ, and what we're trying to say is, it is great to be a Christian. It is a blessed life, a rich life, and it's the best life because it is a blessed life.
1: Right. Yes.
0: And you know, there are a lot of folks that are trying to make a go of it in this world all alone. And sometimes it's as if they feel like it's them against the world. And there are times when folks, because of certain circumstances that arise in life, they feel all alone. And they would love to have some allies, some people that would stand by them, but the truth of the matter is nobody's there. But you know, one of the great blessings of being in Christ and the riches of being in Christ is we have the assurance that there is a God who has promised, I will never leave you nor forsake you. So what about his presence in our lives?
1: What amazing blessing that is to know the, lo, I'm with you always, even to the end of the age. Promise matches up with rejoice in the Lord always. Why can I rejoice in the Lord always? Philippians 4:4, because he's with me always. He'll never leave me nor forsake me, as you noted. And I know it's just a fictional poem, but this idea of footprints that you and I might have seen, and this man's looking over the course of his life, and he sees two sets of footprints in the sand, one of them representing his own and the other representing Christ. And of course, this is just, you know, figurative.
0: Yeah.
1: And then he notices that as he's flashing through his life, in the most difficult moments and hours of his life, there are only one set of footprints. And he assumes that the Lord abandoned him during that time, and he couldn't figure out why. And then the Lord is, in the fictitious poem, depicted as saying, my child, my precious child, it wasn't then that I abandoned you.
0: Right.
1: It was then that I carried you. And that touches our hearts to know that God is there to sustain us. In fact, cast thy burden on the Lord and he'll sustain you, Psalm 55:22. And I remember this guy coming to a youth rally where I attended as a young man. I used to be one, believe it or not. And in that message, he said, young people, if you'll carry this book with you while you are young, it will carry you when you are old. And I've never forgotten that. And you go to someone's home that may be on their deathbed. Why do they face death with such confidence? They know the promises that await, just like Paul knew in 2 Timothy 4:6-8.
0: Yeah, you know, and Paul said, I know whom I have believed and am persuaded he's able to keep that which I've committed unto him against that day. This confidence that we have in Christ. And BJ, I like what you said about the Lord carrying us, and particularly in light of what David said in Psalm 55. You know, Peter said something very similar in 1 Peter 5 when he said, casting all, A-L-L, your care on him. Why, Peter? Because he cares for you. To know that there's a God in heaven. And, you know, you think about that. You know, here I am living in a world of some 7 billion people, and you're telling me that God genuinely cares about me? That's right. And you're saying that among this sea of people, there's a God who will stand by me. That's exactly right.
1: Well, you know, music has a tendency to grab the heart and to really communicate to it. And one of the songs that I love singing is that song that asks, does Jesus care? And the lyrics might be meaningful to those who have either known the song, or even if they don't know it, these lyrics will be meaningful. The song asks, does Jesus care when my heart is pained too deeply for mirth or song, and my sad heart aches till it nearly breaks, and the tears flow all the night long? And then the chorus answers resoundingly, oh, yes, he cares. I know he cares. His heart is touched with my griefs, and when the days are weary, the long nights dreary, I know my Savior cares. And one of the phrases in that song, does Jesus care when I've said goodbye to the dearest on earth to me? And the answer to that question is yes, he cares. He's there to help us through. And so whatever people are facing, they can know there's a Christ who not only cared enough to bleed and die for them, but he also cares to help them through this troubled life into the next life.
0: Well, well said, well said. BJ, I know our time is short, but I couldn't help but think about another benefit or blessing or another rich blessing of being in Christ is prayer.
1: Yes.
0: And you mentioned a moment ago the fact, or you mentioned earlier in our taping today, that it might be the case that powerful people in this world don't know your name, whether it be a president, congressman, senator, whatever. And I would say the same about myself. But there is a God in heaven. You know, and I think about if I had Donald Trump's telephone number and I were to call that number, he'd say, who is that?
1: You know, I
0: don't need to talk to him or some other powerful person. But there is a God who created this world who is available to me 24/7, BJ.
1: That's amazing. It's absolutely astonishing to know that you can talk to him anytime you want. And he's never too busy. I tell the story sometimes about this CEO who said to his secretary, block my calls, cancel my appointments. I don't have time to talk to anyone right now because of this project deadline. And lo and behold, some multimillionaire calls from across town. Secretary Shields, I'm sorry, he's not available. Another bigwig drops by for a visit. Sorry, he's not available. But then a tiny knock at the door, and he's bolting out of his business chair. He walks over, he knows that knock. He opens the door, and there's his three-year-old son with his arms like this, pick me up, daddy. And he picks up his three-year-old boy and hugs him, kisses him with fatherly kisses, and says, I love you. Now, how did a three-year-old gain access to a man that multimillionaire bigwigs couldn't touch?
0: That's right.
1: And the answer is sonship.
0: That's right.
1: That's my child.
0: The relationship.
1: And so, think about this. I can talk to God anytime I want to because of the relationship that we have, and you can't beat that.
0: No, you can't. BJ, we got 50 seconds or so left. What would a person need to do to enjoy these blessings?
1: Yes.
0: What would they need to do?
1: They need to get in Christ. The way to do that is to believe Jesus is the Christ, as Peter confessed in Matthew 16:16. They need to repent of their sins because the goodness of God ought to make them want to. Romans chapter 2 and verse 4. Confession with the mouth is made unto salvation, according to Romans 10:9-10. And then the penitent confessing believer is baptized into Christ to put him on, Galatians 3:27, and to have his sins washed away by the blood of Christ, Acts 22:16, to add him to the church of Christ, Acts 2:47, so he can go live with Christ someday.
0: That's awesome.
1: Yes.
0: Really is. BJ, as always, so good to be with you. Appreciate
1: yes,
0: what you said today, and thank you for being with us. We appreciate your willingness to be a part of our program. Hope to see you back here next week. Until then, God bless.

Perhaps you've not heard of the new magazine, Reaching the Lost. It's an exciting new publication designed to focus completely on evangelism. And the best part, it's free. We will mail it to your home, mail it to your congregation. And when you get it, you're going to see featured articles with tips for evangelism. You're going to see instructions as to how to make better use of house to house and heart to heart. Inside, you're going to read of conversion stories, successes that congregations are experiencing. You're going to read about the seminars that we're doing and the reports from churches where we're going. If you would like to sign up for this free publication, go to the website, fill out the material, register today. You don't want to miss this exciting opportunity to become a better evangelist in your local community.

Well, greetings, everyone. Great to have you with us today. Thank you and welcome to the International Gospel Hour. For the next few moments, we're going to study together and we're going to be looking at our highlight segment. We're going to search the scriptures from Galatians 4 and we'll be handling the word of truth as well. And we're looking forward to your time with us. I'm Jeff Archie, and again,

It comes out four times a year. Let's think about the article Chance or Hope of Eternal Life, written by Raymond Elliott. As we grow older, we should always be learning, especially in regard to our understanding of the Word of God. I have for years spoken of and written about the scheme of redemption. A friend of mine and brother in Christ who has traveled to three different continents mentioned to me that in other cultures the word scheme carries the meaning of trying to defraud or cheat someone. So I have begun to speak or write of the eternal purpose or plan of God to redeem mankind from sin. First, I would like to emphasize the reason Jesus Christ shed his precious blood and died on the cross, as mentioned in the following scriptures. Matthew 26, verses 26 through 28, "And when he had taken a cup and given thanks, he gave it to them, saying, 'Drink from it, all of you, for this is my blood of the covenant, which is poured out for many for forgiveness of sins.'" Ephesians 1 and verse 7, "In him we have redemption through his blood, the forgiveness of our trespasses according to the riches of his grace." 1 Corinthians 15:3, "For I delivered to you first, as of first importance, when I also received, that Christ died for our sins according with the scriptures." Being a child of God and a member of the body, the church of the Lord, and living a life of faithfulness, not perfection as one might understand, we possess the promise that is found in 2 Peter 1 verse 11. "For in this way there will be richly provided for you an entrance into the eternal kingdom of our Lord and Savior, Jesus Christ." The word chance carries a meaning of a possibility of something happening, the occurrence and development of events in the absence of any obvious design. Thus, the word chance carries the idea that it might happen rather than the certainty of what is promised as found in the Word of God. The biblical meaning of the word hope is a feeling of expectation and desire for a certain thing to happen. The Greek word for hope in the Bible is elpis, which is often used to convey the idea of confident expectation and anticipation. It is used in various passages in the New Testament to describe the hope that believers have in God's promises and in the future. In fact, the word hope is mentioned 50 times in the New Testament. Here are just a few passages that mention the hope we have in Jesus Christ. Romans 13:15. "May the God of hope fill you with all joy and peace as you trust in him, so that you may overflow with hope by the power of the Holy Spirit." From 1 Peter 1, verses 3 through 5, "Blessed be the God and Father of our Lord Jesus Christ, who according to his great mercy has caused us to be born again to a living hope through the resurrection of Jesus Christ from the dead, to obtain an inheritance which is imperishable and undefiled and will not fade away, reserved in heaven for you, who are protected by the power of God through faith for salvation, ready to be revealed in the last time." What about Titus 1, verses 1 through 3? Brother Elliott continues, "Paul, a servant of God and of an apostle of Jesus Christ, for the sake of the faith of God's elect and their knowledge of the truth, which accords with godliness and hope of eternal life, which God, who never lies, promised before the ages began, and at the proper time manifested in his word through the preaching with which I have been entrusted by the command of God our Savior." And Romans 8, 24 and 25. "For in hope we have been saved, but hope that is seen is not hope. For who hopes for what he already sees? But if we hope for what we do not see with perseverance, we wait eagerly for it." Romans 8, 24 and 25. And Brother Elliott concludes, "There is no uncertainty in the hope that is found in the Word of God. It is not a matter of chance, but a promise from God who cannot lie," Hebrews 6:18.
Many who desire to be saved eternally cannot really expect it because they have not had their sins washed away by the blood of Jesus Christ.

0: Acts 22:16 and Ephesians 1 verse 7. Believers in Jesus Christ should obey the commands given in the Word of God in order to receive remission of sins and to have the hope of eternal life when our days end on this earth. Acts 17:30, Acts chapter 2, verses 37 through 38, verses 41 and 47. We really appreciate Brother Elliott's article. And yes, indeed, friends, as he says, we need to obey the commands of the Lord. To not only believe in Christ as Jesus commands in John 8:24, and as we note the necessity of faith in Hebrews 11 and verse 6, as well as John 3 and verse 16. But to embrace the command of repentance from our Lord Jesus Christ, Luke 13:3, the preaching of Peter on Pentecost when they asked what to do, repentance was brought forth, Acts 2:38. Confessing the faith of Jesus Christ, as the eunuch did in Acts 8 in verse 37, I believe that Jesus Christ is the Son of God, then as the eunuch did, we go down into the water to be baptized, Acts 8:38 through 40. Our sins at that point will be washed away, Acts 22:16. Our sins will be remitted, Acts 2 and verse 38. We are raised to walk in a newness of life, Romans 6, 4 through 6. And if any man be in Christ, he is a new creation. Old things are passed away, behold, all things become new, 2 Corinthians 5 and verse 17. To God be the glory that we can obey the gospel and not take a chance on eternal life, but to know for certainty with the hope that is in Christ. Once again, friends, articles such as I've just shared with you, you can receive quarterly, and it's a free email subscription. 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
0: And now, friends, our Search the Scripture segment. For our newer viewers, we spend time in a study of God's Word, and I simply take a book of the Bible, a chapter, and just go verse by verse. We've been in Galatians chapter 4. We're going to continue there. And would you follow along with me, starting with Galatians 4, beginning with verse 8. But then, indeed, when you did not know God, you served those which by nature are not gods. But now, after you have known God, or rather are known by God, how is it that you turn again to the weak and beggarly elements to which you desire again to be in bondage? You observe days and months and seasons and years. I am afraid for you, lest I have labored for you in vain. Brethren, I urge you to become like me, for I became like you. You have not injured me at all. Now, friends, earlier in our study here, we noted of those that have escaped or they're no longer serving the so-called gods. As the psalmist describes them in Psalm 115, beginning with verse 4. Notice with me. Their idols are silver and gold, the work of men's hands. They have mouths, but they do not speak. Eyes they have, but they do not see. They have ears, but they do not hear. Noses they have, but they do not smell. They have hands, but they do not handle. Feet they have, but they do not walk. Nor do they mutter through their throat. Those who make them are like them. So is everyone who trusts in them. Well, friends, think with me for a moment. That means that an individual would become like an old idol god who cannot hear, smell, speak, see, etc. And we would trust in them that cannot even do for themselves because they don't even exist. Here, Paul is telling the churches in Galatia, you have escaped this, and now you are pursuing excellence. I mean, it's a blessing to be known of God the Father. He knows you, you know Him. Now, as they have escaped, as they are pursuing excellence, Paul is going to edify or build them up, and he makes the statement, be as I am as you are. Now, Paul is not placing himself to be their next God they follow. But Paul knew what challenges were before them. For he himself came out of the law. As he's warning them, don't go back to the law of Moses. He himself came out of the law into a new way. Paul reminds them to be a follower of him as he told those in Corinth in 1 Corinthians 11 and verse 1, be a follower of me as I also am of Christ. If Paul ceases to follow Christ, then don't follow him any longer. Paul is pointing them to the Christ. You know, when you think about it, the Apostle Paul had the degrees, if you will, the fleshly attributes. Friends, he had a resume that would stand out. As a matter of fact, you can see the resume of Paul from Philippians 3, verses 3 through 7. He says, for we are the circumcision who worship God in the Spirit, rejoice in Christ Jesus, and have no confidence in the flesh. Though I also might have confidence in the flesh. If anyone thinks he may have confidence in the flesh, I more so. Circumcised the eighth day of the stock of Israel, of the tribe of Benjamin, a Hebrew of the Hebrews, concerning the law of Pharisee, concerning zeal, persecuting the church, concerning the righteousness which is in the law, blameless. But what things were gained to me, these I have counted lost for Christ. Folks, when you look at Paul's resume of his life in the world, in Judaism, he said, if you want to talk about what you have, I the more. Here's what all that I have, and yes, they were gained to me, but I've counted them lost for Christ. And in counting them lost for Christ, he has gained much more. Paul was not just bragging of what he had. He was simply saying, friends, if that would have worked for me, I would have remained there. But you do not need any more bondage of the law of Moses, no more beggarly elements. He's saying, what I had, what you had, we left for something better. I want to credit Brother Mike Willis and his work in the commentary of 1 Corinthians through Truth Publishing for the following. I love the way Mike words this. Think about what we can attain that's greater than the world, how Paul edifies them to follow him as he follows Christ, how they can grow in their excellence by escaping the old idol gods of the world. Number one, the riches in Christ are the riches of his glory. Let's parallel with that Romans 9, verse 23, Ephesians 3 and verse 16, and Philippians 4 and verse 19. How about the forgiveness of sins according to the riches of his grace, Ephesians 1 verse 7. And when we look over at Ephesians chapter 2 and verse 7, how in the ages to come he might show the exceeding riches of his grace in his kindness toward us through Jesus Christ. The riches of his glory, the riches of his grace, all for us. What about from Ephesians 1:18? The riches of the glory of his inheritance in the saints. And then in Ephesians 3 and verse 8, as well as Colossians 1:27, the preaching of the gospel was the preaching of the riches of Christ. Again, a special thanks to Brother Willis for this list and how we can see so much more is there through Christ than it was through the law of Moses. So friends, as we continue our study from Galatians 4, when one escapes from the clutches of Satan in obedience unto God, pursues a new direction which is excellent, and with such edification from one is Paul, well friend, there is the freedom that is rich. Freedom and rich as even servants. From Romans 6, verses 16 and 17, Paul says, but God be thanked that you were the servants of sin, but you have obeyed from the heart that form of doctrine which was delivered you, and being then made free from sin, you became servants of righteousness. So friends, we're going to be a slave somehow. Do you want to be a slave to Satan? Do you want to be a slave to the Savior? I think we know our answer. What a joy for us to search the scriptures, to see from whence we can escape those old idol gods of the world, to pursue excellence and to be edified and encouraged by the inspired writings of the Apostle Paul. To God be the glory. We'll search this scripture at another time, but for now, let's pause back to our Daniel Howell for a few words, and let's come back and let's handle the word of truth.
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0: And now, friends, our Handling the Word of Truth segment, and what we do is we try to present here more of a topical study. In 2 Timothy 2 and verse 15, we're taught to give diligence to show ourselves approved unto God, a workman that need not to be ashamed, or handling aright the word of truth, or to take God's word and handle it properly and bring application into our lives. And so what I want to do is share something very unique with you to introduce some thoughts of this segment, and then let us look further at the scriptures on how to properly handle those things. I have here in my hand a very special sermon outline book written by the late Brother Fred Dennis. It's simply titled 50 Short Sermons. Brother Dennis was a gospel preacher in Ohio and West Virginia, and was also a writer for the Gospel Advocate. This, of course, is Brother Dennis, as you see. With my work at International Gospel Hour, the number of radio broadcasts I do on a daily basis, some time back, I thought it would be a good idea to reach back for some of the sermon outlines that preachers before me brought forth. Solid biblical outlines. We look at them carefully. We make certain they meet the criteria of the Word of God. And so if you tune into any of our radio/podcast, you may hear me bring forth an outline from Brother V.E. Howard, Brother Fred Dennis, Brother Leroy Brownlow, and others. You see, in church buildings, there are outline books that sit there day after day, week after week, and regretfully year after year, and never are touched. But the meat within them, based upon the scripture, it's powerful. What I want to do is begin with our Handling the Word of Truth segment, and probably for the next few broadcasts, with an outline by Brother Dennis called Six Searching Questions. And I found this rather intriguing as I looked at it. And he asked six questions for us to search about, and we'll take one per broadcast. The questions are, what are we? Whence came we? Whither are we bound? What is our duty? What is our danger? What is our destiny? So let's introduce the thought from Brother Dennis, what are we? And then let's consider the scripture further. What are we? We are beings endowed with a moral conscience, therefore responsible for our conduct. Animals have no moral conscience, hence are not responsible for their conduct. Our consciences should be educated in conformity to the teaching of God's word. Conscience is a matter of education. Conscience by itself does not attest to the right or wrong of a thing. Paul never violated his conscience, but he committed some terrible sins. Acts 23, verse 1. We should strive for a good conscience, and in all things be willing to live honestly, Hebrews 13, verse 18. From Romans 14 and verse 12, so then every one of us shall give an account of himself to God. We are responsible to God for our actions. Brother Dennis speaks rightly about our consciences, how our consciences should be taught. So let's now handle the word of truth and help our conscience. What about 1 Timothy 1 and verse 5 when Paul says, now the purpose of the commandment is love from a pure heart, from a good conscience, and from sincere faith. Now, friends, put those three together. When we love the Lord our God with all of our heart, soul, mind, and strength, and when we love God, we want to obey God, to have a conscience that chooses the right from the wrong, and our faith is sincere. Let's build on that. Drop down to 1 Timothy chapter 1 and verse 19, having faith and a good conscience. Do you suppose, friends, that faith in God results in a good conscience? That when we have faith in God, and our consciences are grown to make the right choices, that would be the best way to go. What about Romans 10, 17? Let's talk further about faith. Faith comes by hearing, and hearing by the Word of God. So, friends, if you and I take the Word of God from whence our faith comes, and we train our consciences to know right from wrong, that we allow God's word to help us know who we are and what we can become. So friends, let's allow God's word to train our consciences and to know right from wrong. And here is a tool that we wish to use to help us all grow in our knowledge of the word of God. 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
0: Well, friends, it's great that you've been with us today, and we want you to be with us each and every time for our broadcast here on the station that you are watching us. 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Hope in God and His Word. 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Follow us there. 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And so, friends, as always, I'm honored you've joined me today on the International Gospel Hour. And friends, until

0: At the 11th of Leviticus, God required of the ancient people Israel to be holy as he was holy. The requirement was repeated at 1 Peter 1. When we have answered the call to holiness, we have separated ourselves from the carnal world and become reserved unto God for God's purposes. Those who have done so have become sanctified and are known as saints. Holy, saint, and sanctified are all forms of the same word. We are taught at the 12th of Hebrews that no man will see the Lord without holiness, and that diligence is required so that one fail not of the grace of God. Perhaps two important things are being taught to us here. First of all, though a man is saved by divine grace, he is still called unto holiness. Secondly, it is with diligence that he develop and maintain the holiness to which he is called, lest he fail to receive God's grace. It is by diligence in holiness and by the grace of God that a man may one day dwell with his Maker.
1: Probably the most popular book in the church is that of the book of Acts in people's minds. You know, people have sometimes called Acts chapter 2, you know, the hub of the Bible, and we talk about this book that has so many conversions in it, and it's, you know, incredible importance to the church. And I can't think of a time in a congregation where the book of Acts is not covered at least once every 4 years, right? It's kind of on that rotation, if not more so. When I first started at Somerville, in 2016 to try out, they were finishing up the book of Acts. Well, they finished it. It's been almost 5 years, and we're in current talks about how we want to bring that book back into the congregation's mindset and preaching and teaching it because, like I said, it's kind of on that four-year rotation. And once every 4 years, we're going to go through this book and cover it. And it's no doubt worthy of consideration and covering because so much of what we do and what we believe stems in this book. The Acts of the Apostles, as it's called, or really even if you want to call the Acts of the Apostles in regards to the church and the things that happened in establishing and maintaining and keeping. But there are people out there who have never studied this book. And that seems so foreign to people like you and me who, you know, a lot of times, even in preaching school, this book's talked about constantly.
2: Right.
1: And so if someone wants to study the book, but they've never done it, if we wanted to introduce these people to the book, and I've got some charts I'll look at when you're done, you know, kind of introducing it on your end. But if we want to introduce this book to people, what would you do if someone said, tell me why the book of Acts is worthy for studying, or help give me some type of brief introduction to it?
2: I had some marginal notes on the purpose of the book of Acts that I wrote down probably when we studied it in school of preaching. But literally, we're talking about bridging the gap between the Gospel of Luke and the Book of Acts. I mean, the Book of Acts kind of is a continuation, so we're kind of bridging that gap of our Lord and His work, His ministry, to the point of the actual establishment of the church and the church growth. And so you have that go between there, and Luke is obviously the author of both of those books. You see, he says the former treaties that I've made, O Theophilus, of all that Jesus began both to do and to teach, and so you know he references the gospel account of Luke in that. But it not only shows then the link between the gospel account and the book of Acts, but it also then and the epistles. But it also shows the continuing work of Christ. We think about the work of Christ sometimes, and we think about, okay, well, he went to the cross and he died, and he was risen, he ascended and sat at the right hand of the Father. That's it. No, he is reigning over the kingdom. And this is a book of the kingdom, and we need to remember that as well. Mm-hmm. I'll kind of talk about that. But it's a book that also shows the work of the Holy Spirit. And we'll talk a little bit more of that. But if you want to know about the work of the Holy Spirit, you should read the book of Acts, mm-hmm. because that's where you see the work being done that the Holy Spirit was tasked with. You know, inspiring the apostles to preach the gospel, and then continuing to make sure that that gospel was spread. Even when an apostle would go then to another location, they had the ability to lay hands on those who, you know, certain ones left behind at that location to continue to preach the gospel and to know what the church needed to do, because they didn't have the Bible written, obviously. So it shows also then the growth of the church and the kingdom. They are one and the same, but it shows the growth of the church. And so we often then talk about it's a book of conversions in that way. It is the Acts of conversion. Mm-hmm. We see that. It shows what happened when the gospel is preached and men are converted, and how the church should continue to then act after that. And so a lot of times we will come back to the book of Acts to introduce, you know, one of Paul's letters or something like that, because of where Paul was located and what was going on. So the background, he's writing to Timothy, and we go to, you know, about Acts 16 and 17, and we talk about some of those chapters and leading up to the work that Timothy is going to do. You have the idea that it shows really, it could be broken down into the Acts of really two apostles. The work of Peter and the work of Paul.
1: Right.
2: And not to devalue the work of any of the other apostles or any other Christians, in fact, but that's kind of how it's almost broken in half in that way. But you also find that they preach the same message.
1: Right.
2: And I think that's important, because even though we're seeing the Apostle Peter and where he goes and the preaching that he's doing, you can compare it side by side with Paul's. And it's very similar in its nature. And that means something to us, certainly. It shows how men were converted to Christ. And it also shows the organization of the church. And so there's a lot to unpack in the book of Acts.
1: Right.
2: And so, you know, why should one want to study it? There's a lot there. But this gives them all of that information about the Lord's church. Mm-hmm. If you want to know what church is right, what church to be a part of, what church has salvation, wherein salvation is found, it is this book right here that teaches that.
1: Yeah, and I'm a big proponent of using outside resources when they're helpful, when they don't take away from the message of the book. And Zondervan puts out a lot of charts, and a lot of their charts are very good when it comes to summarizing things. And they have an entire book on the New Testament, charts that kind of summarize the entirety of the New Testament, and it's some 162 pages long. I'm going to focus on 1 and 2 pages so far, just in this first chapter, but introducing the book of Acts, Zondervan puts it in 3 parts, 6 panels, technically 7, and it's got the content, the summary statement, the scripture portions, and it's Luke's presentation in Acts of the growth of Christianity, or what we would call the growth of the church. And the first part is the introduction, you know, as far as that's the kind of, I guess, the prequel part, if you will. And that's chapter 1, verses 1 through chapter 2 and verse 41. It's the constitutive events of the Christian mission. What is supposed to be taking place? What's supposed to happen? And then part 1 is the Christian mission to the Jewish world, basically. We find the first panel of that in chapter 2, verse 42, through chapter 6 and verse 7, where it's the earliest days of the church at Jerusalem. And in chapter 6 and verse 7, the summary statement is the word of God spread. The number of disciples in Jerusalem increased rapidly, and a large number of priests became obedient to the faith. And let's not overlook that. A large number of priests left their religion, left their mindset, and obeyed the gospel. And the second panel of this, chapter 6, verse 8 through 9, verse 31, talks about the critical events in the lives of 3 pivotal figures. In chapter 9 and verse 31, that summary statement is the church throughout Judea, Galilee, and Samaria enjoyed a time of peace. It was strengthened and encouraged by the Holy Spirit. It grew in numbers in living in the fear of the Lord. The third part, or panel, if you will, of this is chapter 9, verse 32 through 12, verse 24, which it talks about the advances of the gospel in Palestine and Syria. And chapter 12 and verse 24 says, the word of God continued to increase and spread. Then we get to the second part, the Christian mission to the Gentile world. That begins really around chapter 12, verse 25 to 16 and verse 5, which is the first missionary journey in Jerusalem Council. I would probably argue that you need to put in chapter 10 with that, where Cornelius is.
2: Sure.
1: But chapter 16 and verse 5 says, the churches were strengthened in faith and grew daily in numbers. Panel number 5 is 16, verse 6 through 19, 20, and the wide outreach through the two missionary journeys that take place. And chapter 19 and verse 20 says, in this way, the word of the Lord spread widely and grew in prayer, in power. And the final panel, panel number 6, is chapter 19, verse 21 through 28 and verse 31. This is the content of to Jerusalem and thence to Rome. And verses 30 and 31 of chapter 28 says, boldly and without hindrance, he preached the kingdom of God and taught about the Lord Jesus Christ. But there's parallels between the structures of Luke and Acts. And I don't want to spend a ton of time on this. I'm going to be very generic. But when you look at Luke, the introductory section, chapter 1, verses 1 through 252, Luke begins with this section dealing with Jesus' birth, youth, before taking up to the narrative of Jesus' ministry. Then in the scripture portion of Acts chapter 1, verses 1 through 241, Acts begins with an introductory section dealing with the constitutive events of the Christian mission before it sets forth the advances of the gospel in Jerusalem and Judea and Samaria to the ends of the earth. And so we have what Jesus set out to do happening.
3: Right.
1: And you have the thematic paragraph, chapter 4, verses 14 through 30, where the Nazareth, I'm not going to be able to say the word right, but it serves as a topical paragraph for all that Luke presents in his two volumes. Most of what follows is an explanation of the themes it contains. And then you have the same thing happening in Acts, where it says an introductory section is followed by what appears to be a thematic statement. The material most probably serves as a thesis paragraph for what follows. That's chapter 2, verse 42 through 47. And so the theme of the whole book is, how does the church function? How does the church behave? And that's found in chapter 2 and verses 42 through 47. The geography of it is pretty simplistic. It's anywhere and everywhere that they went, that they could go. And you have these literary parallels that take place, where in Luke, he sets up a number of parallels between Jesus' ministry in Galilee and his ministry in the regions of Perea and Judea. In Acts, he sets up a number of parallels between the ministry of Peter in the first half of Acts, and like you mentioned, that of Paul in the last half of Acts. And so we have this, you know, great effort shown in continuing the work of Christ, continuing what Christ set out to do. And one thing that I've always thought about chapter 1, as the introduction of the book happens, is it almost seems like some scrambling in an extent. And I don't mean that by the fact that they're, you know, rushing and they're not doing everything properly because they're rushing, as sometimes we would do if we're scrambling. But I mean that they're, for the first time ever, truly on their own. They have not received the Holy Spirit yet. They have not been blessed in that regard. And Jesus has just ascended in chapter 1. And after that, we find that while he's no longer physically with them, they need to be ready. Because Jesus gives them that instruction. He tells them to wait in this area, wait in Jerusalem. And I want you to go and be prepared for this Holy Spirit that is coming upon you. Not too long after here, but there is a short period of time. Well, I don't know if we've ever thought about it this way, where there's no revelation from God. And what do they do in that period of time? They establish another apostle, a disciple. They replace Judas in that short period of time.
3: Right.
1: And they do it, you know, without Jesus saying, that's the guy that I want. You know, he wasn't there physically to say, Matthias, come on over. It shows the process of that.
3: Yeah.
1: But then we finally have chapter 2, things kick back up because they receive the Spirit. They receive that. And now they're moving forward with the knowledge of what they need to do. They have the truth that they need to be promoting, and things really ramp up, chapter 2 on. And so it just seems like, to an extent, for a short period of the book of Acts, they seem to be on their own completely. But they're not. But it seems like that's the case, because Jesus isn't there saying, this is what we're going to do. Hey, let's cross over to the other side. Let's do this. Let's do that. And they had to wait to receive the gift of the Holy Spirit to continue the mission. But they were dead set on continuing it. Now, when we talk about that gift of the Holy Spirit, you know, I don't want to take away too much of what you've prepared to talk about, but what would you do if someone says, hey, I want to know what kind of power they were getting? You know, was it just what is showcased in Acts chapter 2, where they speak in different languages? What's the, you know, range of power that they received?
2: Well, you can find 1 Corinthians 12 will teach about the diversities of the miraculous gifts. that the early church received. And certainly the apostles, you know, had access to that as well as given to them through the Holy Spirit, as God gave them the ability to do so. But I want to make the connection from Luke 24, verse 49, where he says, "Behold, I send the promise of my Father upon you." Let me back up. He says, "You're going to be witnesses of these things. And behold, I send my promise, the promise of my Father upon you. Tarry in the city of Jerusalem until you are endued with power from on high." And so, you know, you like you mentioned, there's that time where they have to go. They're waiting in Jerusalem. Jerusalem would have been a difficult place for them to be.
1: Right.
2: But that's where they were told to wait. And verse 4 says, "Being assembled together with them, commanded them that they should not depart from Jerusalem, but wait for the promise of the Father." And so you pick up there from verse 49 of Luke, there in verse 3 and 4 of Acts 1. And then he's reminds them, you know, "John truly baptized with water, but you'll be baptized with the Holy Spirit not many days hence." And so it was coming. And of course, they are they're waiting. But Jesus will say this in verse 8. And this is kind of a key verse. Chapter 1, verse 8, "You shall receive power. After that, the Holy Ghost has come upon you. And you will be witnesses unto me, both in Jerusalem and all Judea and Samaria and the uttermost part of the earth." And that also kind of gives a, you can also break down the book of Acts or outline the book of Acts by verse 8.
1: Mm-hmm.
2: You know, Jerusalem, Judea, kind of like the region around,
1: right.
2: Samaria to the north of that, and then the uttermost parts of the earth as it spreads, as especially persecution comes and the disciples spread because they stay in Jerusalem for a time.
1: Sure.
2: Part of the reason that they need so much help,
1: you know,
2: is because many people are staying in Jerusalem and there's, you know, they sell land and possessions that they have in other locations so that the church can continue on. So there's a lot of things going on. But what I find interesting is that you have that connection between Acts 1 and verse 3 and 4, Luke 24, verse 49. But you remember Jesus had promised prior to, you know, going to the cross, you know, walking out to the garden, John chapter 14, 15, and 16. I'm going to leave the, you know, I've got to go, the Comforter, he's going to come. And in fact, he says in John 16, 7, "Nevertheless, I tell you the truth, it's expedient for you that I go away. If I do not go away, the Comforter will not come, but if I depart, I will send him to you." And so that power was going to be by the Holy Spirit. They were to wait there or tarry there in Jerusalem until they are endued with that power from heaven, from on high. So that heaven from God, or that power from heaven above, from God, coming upon them, where obviously in chapter 2 they're going to have the ability to speak in different languages that they've never learned before. So it is going to be a miraculous, supernatural power.
1: Yeah, and it's interesting. We often say this from a salvation standpoint. If Naaman had gone to the rivers of Abana and Pharpar, would he have been saved? Would he have had his leprosy healed? No. If the disciples went to any other city, would they have been endued with power? And I believe the answer to that, based on what Jesus said of stay here, is no. Well, couldn't God have just blessed them with power anywhere else? We could, but he dictated that he wanted them to stay in Jerusalem, and there's a reason for that.
2: Sure.
1: The church is established here.
2: Yeah.
1: And I don't think there's a small thing to just gloss over that.
2: Yeah.
1: And what they got, no doubt, was miraculous power, power that Jesus had to perform miracles, to be able, as we've mentioned in a conversation we had about miraculous power in and of itself, mm-hmm. their purpose to use it was to confirm the word. And a clear distinction that can be made here is how we know that is that of the Apostle Paul, when he was given a thorn in the flesh, something that was evidently physical, that he beseeched the Lord three times to take from him, to heal him. And God says, "My grace is sufficient for you." Something that I never, you know, used to think about, was that Paul, who was an apostle, who performed miraculous things. I mean, a viper bit him and he didn't die.
2: Right.
1: You know, here's a man that he had miraculous power, asked God to heal him. He asked God, "Would you please take this from me? Would you remove this problem that I'm having, this difficulty?" And as he got, you know, older. Some believe that maybe it was eyesight that were some of his issues, is because some of the letters he put, "See with what large letters I write to you." And there's a conversation about whether that was for emphasis sake or was that because as he got older, he needed to write larger so that he could see better. I don't know. But if it was that he lost his eyesight, he didn't heal himself from that. And you find no apostle ever frivolously using their powers for anything other than confirming the word, proving the word. Right. And another thing that is interesting about this, when they've been put in prison, Paul himself, God's the reason he was allowed to be let out of that prison. That earthquake that rattled the prison cells right. open, the apostles didn't do that.
2: Yeah.
1: And by all accounts, Paul would have stayed in that cell for as long as he was supposed to stay in it, because he was later put under house arrest. And so we find this miraculous power, and it's an incredible burden. And I do want to make that word, the word that I use, burden, because they needed to handle it the right way. Mm-hmm. What was given was not given because God wants us to be able to perform magic tricks. Right. You know, what was given was, you know, great power and great responsibility to use that power the right way. And when people were going to use it the wrong way, to rebuke them as sharply as they did in Acts chapter 8.
2: Sure.
1: And that's exactly what we find them receiving here in Jerusalem. But as we kind of shift to our last, you know, point of discussion, what would you do if someone asks about the establishment of the kingdom in regards to the book of Acts? Why does it matter whether the kingdom is spiritual or physical?
2: But you see, the question is asked, you know, when they therefore come together, verse 6 of Acts 1, they asked him, saying, "Lord, will thou now at this time restore again the kingdom to Israel?" If they, in their past history, they have enjoyed a physical kingdom,
1: right,
2: over which, you know, Saul, David, Solomon reigned in that period of the United Kingdom, and even during the time of the divided kingdom, you know, while that was difficult, you have the, you know, you have Judah and Benjamin who still, you know, and you have that lineage of David that continues on through that time. But, you know, during the, especially the reign of Solomon, you know, that was Israel's, you know, big time, you know, that was their heyday, so to speak. You know, that was the time that they were shining about and as a kingdom, as a nation. And so, The problem with that is that they had in mind that that's what they were looking for again. You know, give us that again. You know, they have a physical kingdom in their mind. And I think that's why Jesus probably had so many discussions, you know, about the kingdom coming, you know, tear down this kingdom, I'll raise it again, you know, so that they could get an idea. It's not about a physical kingdom, you know, and probably why he was met with so much dissension against him, because of the fact that they had in their mind a physical kingdom. Mm-hmm. Well, you don't fit the description of a physical king. You're not like a physical king,
1: right,
2: like what we want. And you have some who will see his power when he feeds the 5,000 and go and try to keep him, get a hold of him, and make him a king.
1: Right.
2: Because they see, oh, he's, look at the power that he has. And boy, if he could, you know, he could feed armies without having to take food on. Mm-hmm. You know, they could do a number of things. You know, he's got great power. And Jesus, you know, went off into a mountain to pray and got away from the people.
1: Right.
2: You know, because it wasn't what he was there for. It's very clear. And so, but you remember, though, Mark 9, and Jesus would make the statement, you know, there's some of you who will not taste of death until you mm-hmm. see the kingdom of God come with power.
1: Right.
2: So, this kingdom was coming, and it was going to come with power. And that same power is what we've been talking about and discussing already, that power that was going to come when the Holy Spirit came upon the apostles. That was going to mark the establishment of the kingdom age, if you will, which obviously is the church. But, you know, again, in Acts 8, later on in verse 12, it says, when they believed Philip preaching the things concerning the kingdom of God. That's interesting because here in verse 3, Jesus had spent 40 days with them preaching things concerning the kingdom of God. So what was the expectation? They were going to go forward preaching the kingdom of God.
1: Right.
2: They do just that, right? When they believed Philip preaching the things concerning the kingdom of God and the name of Jesus Christ, they were baptized, both men and women.
1: Right.
2: And so we see the mark of when the establishment of that kingdom is, but we also begin to see in the book of Acts what type of kingdom it is. It's not a physical kingdom. Men and women make up the kingdom,
1: right?
2: In that sense, but it is a spiritual kingdom that we are a part of. And what a blessing that is.
1: Right.
2: And it's unfortunate that so many people, even today, have that same mindset. You know, what about the kingdom, you know, in Israel, in Jerusalem, you know, on Mount Zion? Is it going to be restored once again? You know, and there's, you know, there are all those who call on prophecies for, you know, when Jerusalem's going to be restored. And that's unfortunate, because if they simply just read the book of Acts, it makes very clear that we're talking about the church is the kingdom, mm-hmm. and it's a spiritual kingdom. Right. And what, if you go back to prophecies like Daniel's prophecy, when he, you know, describes that colossal image mm-hmm. that King Nebuchadnezzar had dreamed about, you know, that kingdom was going to crush into pieces all these other kingdoms, and yet not a physical kingdom.
1: Right. So. Well, and it's interesting. Were you in the first class that Dad taught on premillennialism? So you know, I'm going to give you PTSD with this, aren't I? You know the binder then.
2: Yes.
1: And I also took that class, and I made 3 5-inch binders on the subject of premillennialism, which is all really about this issue, about whether the kingdom will be established or not.
2: Right.
1: And I fell in love with the subject, learning and studying about it, and I just couldn't stop. And I finally had to stop because I couldn't carry a fourth. And so then we talk about this idea of premillennialism. It's this mindset that God still owes something to these people.
2: Yeah.
1: But like you mentioned very eloquently here, Jesus was given opportunity to be a king.
2: Yeah.
1: He was basically trying to be seized to be made king. He didn't desire it, and the people were basically saying, well, we'll make you desire it.
2: Yeah.
1: And he passed through the midst of them. And I've always taken that to be a miraculous passing through the midst. Mm-hmm. You know, you're not going to take me, because they sought to take him by force and make him a king. And Jesus would say on another occasion in John 18:36, my kingdom's not of this world.
2: Right.
1: If it were, my servants would fight. You know, we wouldn't just give up and do these types of things. But in Joshua 21:43-45, mm-hmm. we're told that not anything failed that God had promised to give, and all came to pass, verse 45 especially. And so when we go back to Acts chapter 1 and look at what this question is asked, I want to see just one more time and look at it again for just posterity's sake. When the Bible says that at that time, they asked him, verse 6, Lord, will you at this time restore the kingdom to Israel? And he says, it is not for you to know times or seasons which the Father has put into his own authority.
2: Yeah.
1: But you will receive power when the Holy Spirit has come upon you, and you'll be witnesses to me in Jerusalem, Judea, and Samaria, and the end of the earth, which is his way of saying there will not be a physical kingdom.
2: Yeah.
1: You'll be witnesses in all of these places. The world power mentality is that one location has all the authority and all the power.
2: Right.
1: It's not the way that Jesus is describing it here. You'll be witnesses everywhere.
2: Yeah.
1: And what we find now is what Daniel prophesied about with that kingdom coming, this, you know, spiritual kingdom that can't be destroyed. And even if, I sometimes say this in illustrations and preaching, because I think it helps really drive the point home. If somehow, years from now, a terrorist organization orchestrated the, you know, extinction on this earth of every single building with every single member of the Lord's body inside it, they still would not have destroyed the church.
2: Sure.
1: They still would not have destroyed the kingdom.
2: Right.
1: You see, Babylon can fall. Medo-Persia can fall. Yeah. Greece and Rome can fall. Kingdom is not going anywhere.
2: Right.
1: If the world lasts another 2,000 years, if it lasts 10,000 more years, if it lasts 1,000,000 more years, then it's already been around. If we make it to 1,000,000 years from now, we'll be long gone.
2: Right.
1: But the kingdom will still be around.
2: Yeah.
1: And even if tomorrow we wake up and the kingdom is gone on this earth, it's not on this earth anyway. It's a spiritual place. And you can't destroy what is spiritual. You know, the only person who could destroy something spiritual is God.
2: Right.
1: And God's not going to destroy his own kingdom.
2: Yeah.
1: And so what a blessing it is to have the book of Acts, to showcase, especially this first chapter, leading into what we call one of the most important books in the New Testament, yeah. guiding us and taking us through his plan for man.
2: Yeah, I think so. And you see the fact that they were going to go to the uttermost part
1: That's right.
2: of the earth with that power.
1: That's right.
2: With the knowledge that they had.
3: Hello, my name is Cameron Freeman, and we are so glad that you're watching the Gospel Broadcasting Network. Here at GBN, the greatest compliment that we could ever receive is for someone to say, you know, Cameron, your program made me open up my Bible and see what it says. And when you think about that, if we have come into your home via television or the internet, and we've caused you to open your Bible, that is a wonderful thing. And we are glad that you're reading along and studying the Bible with us. We seek to glorify God, not ourselves. We know that we are all unworthy and unprofitable servants, doing what we ought to, as Luke 17, 8 through 10 says. We are here to serve you and simply to try to help you learn more about the Bible. Thanks again for watching the Gospel Broadcasting Network.

0: There was a do not disturb sign on the door, and one man said, I need a sign that says I'm already disturbed, so leave me alone. You know, sometimes we would classify someone as saying they have lost their mind. Let's talk about losing our minds in a good way today. Like when Paul said, let this mind be in you, which was also in Christ Jesus. Stay tuned as we talk about it in just a moment.
1: The law of thy mouth is better unto me than thousands of gold and silver. And now, Josh McCrary, The Gospel is Gold.
0: Welcome back to The Gospel is Gold. You know, one of my opinions is that the Christian has a battle to fight every day, and it's one of the hardest battles because we live in the world. And Paul wrote in Romans chapter 12 and verse 2, be not conformed to this world, but be ye transformed by the renewing of your mind, that you may prove what is that good and perfect and acceptable will of God. Let's talk about losing our minds and replacing it with the mind of Christ, which is something that is so hard and difficult to do. It is an everyday battle. It is something that you and I are going to face all the time. And I hope that you'll stay tuned today as we join in this study. I want to begin in 1 Corinthians chapter 2 today, verses 14 through 16. And I want to talk about this dramatic change that we are constantly making all the time. And in 1 Corinthians chapter 2 and verse 14, Paul wrote, the natural man does not receive the things of God, for they are

God, that we may be able to stand against the wiles of the devil. You know, there was one, he said, I have finally lost my mind, but don't bother returning it because I really don't need it back. You know, someone said, let me get this straight. I didn't lose my mind. It ran away screaming. And then I found this one. Someone said, I don't lose my mind. Half of it wandered away, and then the other half went looking for it. You know, as humorous as it may be, as we say someone has lost their mind, or, you know, someone does something crazy, we say, oh, you're just losing your mind. I want to talk seriously today from Philippians chapter 2 and talk about how Paul said to the Philippian brethren, he said, I want you to lose your mind. What did he mean when he says this? You'll notice in Philippians chapter 2, verses 1 through 5, that he mentions this phrase about having a different mind multiple times. Here's what the Bible says. Philippians 2, beginning in verse 1. If there be any consolation in Christ, if any comfort of love, if any fellowship of the Spirit, if any bowels and mercy, fulfill you my joy that you be, notice, like-minded. Having the same love, being of one accord, notice, of one mind. Let nothing be done through strife or vain glory, but every man also let him look on the things of others. Let this mind be in you, which was also in Christ Jesus. What does Paul mean when he says, I want you to lose your mind or to change your mind? There are three things that I believe are in this text that are sort of jumping out as, if you will, as we read this. Number one, Paul says, I want you to lose meanness. And if a Christian is going to lose his mind for Christ and he's going to replace it with what Jesus would have him to do or how he would want him to live, then he has to replace whatever's in his mind that is not mean and replace it with love. Paul says, I want you to lose meanness. Look at verses 1 and 2. If there be any consolation in Christ, if any comfort of love, if any fellowship of the Spirit, if any bowels and mercies, fulfill you my joy that you be like-minded, being of one accord, having the same love, and of one mind. So literally what I'm seeing is he said, I want you to lose your mind, and when you do it, I want you to lose meanness. You know, somebody said one time, I would give you a dirty look, but it seems like you already have one. There was a list of pranks that I found that I thought were pretty interesting to share, that some people pull pranks on other people. Someone said, if you put Sprite and soy sauce in a Coke bottle, it looks like Coca-Cola, but it doesn't taste like it. Somebody said, baking soda and ketchup becomes a ketchup cannon. And then lastly, mayonnaise-filled donuts. I mean, that's just wrong. That's just not a good prank. You know, I think you put mayonnaise in a donut, that's just sinful. But you know, when we're talking about meanness, we're not talking about you are joking, playing a prank on someone. We're talking about meanness that gossips about someone behind their backs because so-and-so doesn't like this other person. We're talking about meanness that is constantly harsh and judgmental and critical of other people, knowing that you yourself are not a perfect person. Meanness is when we make fun of people for maybe things that they can or cannot help. Jesus was not a mean person. And if we're going to replace the mind of the world with the mind of Christ, then we're going to have to learn to put aside meanness. You know, the Bible says in 1 Corinthians 13, beginning in verse 1, if I speak with the tongues of men and of angels and have not love, I am a noisy gong or a clanging cymbal in the ESV. And if I have prophetic powers and understand all mysteries and all knowledge, and if I have all faith so to remove mountains and have not love, I am nothing. I give my body to be burned, but have not love, I gain nothing. But what is love?
He said, first.

first. Love is patient. Love is kind. Jesus was a kind person. He was kind to people that did not like him. It's amazing to me, when Jesus was hanging on the cross, he said, "Father, forgive them, for they know not what they do." That is the epitome of kindness. I mean, how do you do that? Someone is literally crucifying you, and you are still kind to them, and you wish what is good for them. See, kindness is motivated by love. And meanness is motivated by hate. In Ephesians chapter 4 and verse 31, the Apostle Paul wrote to the Ephesian brethren, he said, "Let all bitterness and wrath and anger and clamor and evil speaking be put away from among you with all malice, and be ye kind one to another. Tender-hearted, forgiving one another, even as God for Christ's sakes hath forgiven you." You know what I found in mean people? And even in myself, when I have been mean to others, you know what is wrong? My heart is hard. That's why he said, "Be ye kind, tender-hearted, forgiving one another." You see, if I'm not kind, it's because my heart's hard. A mean person is a person who is a Grinch. And you know, we talk about how the Grinch stole Christmas. What was his problem? Do you remember what his problem was? His heart was really small. And when he changed, at the end of the story, when the Grinch changed, his heart was big again. I mean, that's really the heart of the matter. Let's be kind and put away meanness. I want to share with you this poem. I guess at times we all get a little mean or rude. But am I having a bad day or just having a bad attitude? If under my breath evil mumbles, I remember, rejoice not when your enemy stumbles. Life is passing with each fleeting hour, and it's too short to be treating people sour. So instead of examining others so that charges can be seen, I think Jesus never damaged others just to be mean. The more I want to be like him, the more I want to unlike this sin. It's a sin to be mean. So let's lose our minds, you know? And when we lose our minds, let's lose meanness. And I want to give you one more before I move on to my next point. In Colossians chapter 3 and verse 12, he said, "Put on then as the chosen ones of God, holy, beloved," notice, "compassionate hearts, kindness, humility, meekness, patience, bearing with one another. And if any has a complaint against another, forgiving each other, as the Lord has forgiven you, so you must also forgive. And above all these things, put on love, which binds everything together in perfect harmony." Christians ought to be the most loving people on the face of the earth. Something I found in the eyes of people who are not Christians, many times they will criticize Christians for the way that they live, but let me tell you something that I believe they understand. People in the world don't normally criticize Christians, I would say normally, because of the mistakes that they make. Because everybody makes mistakes, and everybody understands that people make mistakes. So if someone in the world sees a Christian commit a sin, and they know that that Christian is trying to live right, you know what they think about that person? They think, well, everybody makes mistakes. But let me tell you something different about what the world sees in Christians. When the world sees a Christian being mean, they say, that stinking hypocrite. That man calls himself a Christian, but look how he treats other people. See, it's a dangerous thing to be mean. And although there are times in my life, too, when I have been mean and made mistakes, all of us have been there. I hope today that I can lose my mind for Christ. That I can try to love people in the best way, because Jesus was literally the epitome of what a Christian should live as far as
love is concerned. Number two, when Paul writes to the Philippian brethren, he says, I want you to lose your mind and I want you to lose meanness, number one. But number two, he said, I want you to lose this majesty. What do we mean by that? This idea of self, putting self before others. Look what at verse 3. He said, let nothing be done through strife or vainglory, but in lowliness of mind. And let each esteem the other better than themselves. Look not every man on his own things, but every man also on the things of others. So today, if we're going to be of one accord, of one mind, we're going to let the mind of Christ dwell in us. He said, you got to put away this idea of yourself comes before anyone else. The idea of majesty. I heard of a story one time about Muhammad Ali, who got on an airplane. And this was a big Boeing 747 jumbo jet, you know, and he sits down in his chair and he's talking. And he was kind of known for that, you know. He liked to talk a lot. So the flight attendant came over to Muhammad Ali and she said, sir, I'm going to need you to put your seatbelt on. And he's talking. He said, oh, I'm Superman. He said, Superman don't have to buckle his seatbelt. Superman don't need a seatbelt. And the flight attendant looked at Muhammad Ali and she said, with all due respect, sir, Superman don't need no airplane. Buckle your seatbelt. You know, if we're honest, we've all been prideful at times. Pride comes in different forms. But I will say that all of us have been in situations where we look back and we think, you know what? The reason why I acted that way is because I was being selfish. I mean, I think about times in my life when I have run into problems and I look back at those problems and I think, you know what the root cause was? 9 times out of 10, it was probably because I was being selfish. Let's think about what he's saying here. He said, let nothing be done through strife or vainglory. Strife comes from selfishness. He said, let the other esteem the one better than himself. I guess the older I get, I hope that I'm seeing this more clear and the importance of it. Because I'll be honest with you, there was a time in my life when I was a very judgmental person. And I began to really search my heart and think about things that are written in the New Testament, like in Luke chapter 18 and verse 10, when there were two men who went up in the temple to pray, the one a Pharisee and the other a publican. And the Pharisee, he stood and he prayed with himself. You notice he's standing, you know, and he's praying with himself. And he said, God, I thank thee that I'm not like other men. I'm not an extortioner. I'm not unjust. I'm not an adulterer. And I'm certainly not like him, the publican. It's interesting to me that everything he was describing could possibly describe the publican, you know, and a publican was a tax collector who was usually an extortioner. You know, he was guilty of stealing. He probably was an unjust person. He probably went around sleeping with people's wives as he was going around collecting his money. So this man who's the Pharisee, he said, you know, I'm so thankful, Lord, that I'm not like that old guy over there. But the publican, it says he stood afar off. And he would not even lift up his eyes unto heaven, but he smote himself upon his breast. And he said, God, be merciful to me, a sinner. Now, what is he doing? What is the publican doing? I want to tell you right now, I believe 100% he is crying. He is crying out to God, and he said, I am so sorry for everything that I have done. Which of those men went down to his house justified? Was it the religious man who looked down upon other people and he said, you know, I'm so thankful I'm not like that guy? The one who thought he was right was wrong. And the one who thought he was wrong
was right. I hope today that I, in my own life, can see myself for who I really am. Because although I may not be an extortioner, an unjust, or adulterer, there are sins that I am guilty of. There are sins that you are guilty of. And you say, well, I don't lie. Okay, you may not, but you may turn around and get mad and say a cuss word. You say, no, well, I don't cuss. Well, you may turn around and you may see something that you think is lustful to you, and you may lust after it. You say, well, lust is not my problem. Well, you may turn around and gossip about somebody that you don't like. Truth is, we all suffer from the same problem, and it is sin. We fight it every day. Do we want to sin? No. Do we live in sin? Hopefully not. But I hope I can view other people for who they are in light of how I view myself for who I really am. God says, I want you to lose your mind. I want you to lose meanness. I want you to lose this idea of majesty, that you're better than other people, because Jesus didn't do that. Although he was the King of Kings and Lord of Lords, he did not express an attitude of, ha, ha, you better bow down and worship me. No. When he saw the multitudes, the Bible says he was moved with compassion. He saw them as a sheep having no shepherd. In Luke 18 and verse 9, Jesus said, he spake this parable unto certain which trusted in themselves that they were righteous, and they despised others. Why did he teach them about the story of the publican and the Pharisee? He said, because they looked down on other people. They had meanness. They had this idea of majesty. They were putting themselves above other people. There was an authority-hungry sergeant in the Air Force, and he loved to put people down. And this sergeant, he went over to an airman who was third class, and he said, you have one stripe on your arm, and I have four stripes. That makes you nothing, and that makes me the leader. So when I bark, you better move, because I'm in charge, and you are nothing. The airman looked at him, and he said, so you're the sergeant over nothing? Big deal. That's not a big deal, you know. It's interesting that Jesus says, when you have done all that which is your duty to do, what do you say? You're still unprofitable servants. Jesus said to his disciples, if any man will come after me, let him deny himself and take up his cross and follow me. You know what that means? That Jesus is always in the front. It's hard to put Jesus in the front. It's hard to deny self. But it's interesting, like John the Baptizer said in John chapter 3 and verse 30, he said, he must increase and I must decrease. That's what we're talking about when we say we need to lose our minds. That's what Paul is writing to the Philippian brethren. He said, I want you to lose meanness. I want you to lose majesty. And I love this. He said, I need to lose myself. I need to lose myself. How do I do that? What does that mean? Look here in verse 5. Let this mind be in you, which was also in Christ Jesus, who being in the form of God, thought it not robbery to be equal with God, but he made himself of no reputation, and he took upon him the form of a servant, and was made in the likeness of men. Being found in fashion as a man, he humbled himself. He became obedient unto death, even the death of the cross. Wherefore God has highly exalted him, given him a name which is above every name, that at the name of Jesus every knee should bow, of things in heaven, of things in the earth, and things under the earth. To me, this is one of the most important principles of all. He said, I need to learn to lose myself. How do I do that? Well, there are several things that I want to mention in just a moment. You'll notice several things here. He said, I want you to lose yourself.
And I want you to be humble. I want you to be humble. You know, humility is a tough quality because humility says, I'm not going to automatically put myself out there. And my first instinct is to do that. You see, it's interesting that Jesus' teachings go against everything that is natural, right? Jesus said, love your enemies. That's not natural. Do good to them that hate you. That's not natural. Jesus said, blessed are the poor in spirit, to put yourself under others. That's not natural. Blessed are the merciful. You know, we say, no, I'm going to give him what he deserves, right? That's natural. Jesus' teaching goes against everything that's natural. And he said, here, if I'm going to have this mind, I'm going to be humble. Also, he said, I'm going to be obedient. Jesus said that, it says about Jesus that he took upon him the form of a servant and was made in the likeness of men. Being found in fashion as a man, he humbled himself, notice, and became obedient. How do I begin to lose myself? I begin to humble myself. I begin to be obedient to God. You know, someone who can't be told what to do is not going to be effective in the Christian life. You've got to learn to be told what to do. So today, how would we sum up everything that we've talked about today? And I want to go to Philippians chapter 2, the same chapter, but I want to drop down to verse 12. You say, preacher, what do you want me to gain from this entire lesson? Well, he said, I want you to lose your mind. I want you to lose meanness. I want you to lose this idea of majesty, and I want to lose myself. But then let's conclude with this idea. Philippians chapter 2, verse 12, he said, wherefore, my beloved, as ye have always obeyed, not as in my presence only, but now much more in my absence, work out your own salvation with fear and trembling. You see, all this is done for one purpose, so that we could have an opportunity to be reconciled to God. And he says, I want you to work it out. I want you, it's your responsibility. That's what he's saying. I want you to take advantage of the responsibility to work it out with God. And the way that we do that is to lose our minds. God says, I want you to begin serving me. A man by the name of Mike Lindell was a former crack addict who became a CEO of a major company called MyPillow. Now, you can look up this story online. I found it. It was pretty interesting. I thought it was a neat story. But Mike Lindell, as a former drug addict, he said, you know, now that I'm clean, I want to do something special with my life. And he said, I want to give people the best night's rest that they could possibly have. So I'm going to create a pillow that would not go flat, that would stay cool in the night, that would give perfect position and comfort all night long. So he created the company MyPillow. Pillows began selling by the thousands. I mean, overnight, he had an infomercial in 2007, and he became a huge success. His company went from 10 employees to 500 employees in only a matter of months. Do you know what that tells me about this company? There's a lot of people in the world who are seeking a good night's rest. Interesting that Jesus knew that long ago when he said, come unto me, all ye that labor and are heavy laden, and I will give you what? I'll give you rest. Take my yoke upon you and learn of me, for I am meek and lowly in heart, and you shall find rest unto your souls. For my yoke is easy and my burden is light. Matthew 11, 28 through 30. Are you uneasy today? Do you want the best night's rest that you could possibly have? Why not lose your mind for Christ today and begin
focusing on these principles that are mentioned here in Philippians chapter 2 when he said, I want you to lose this idea of selfish ambition. Place it with Jesus. Not easy. Christian life is not a bed of roses, friend. I'm not going to be like some guy on the televangelist program, you know, and he says, oh, if you just send us your money or you just say, do this today, that your life will be perfect from this point on. No, that's not true. In fact, we don't want your money. We want you to go to heaven. We're fully supported already. And I want to be honest with you today, being a Christian is not easy. But it's the best life you will possibly live. You will never regret obeying the gospel. Today, I want to urge you to do that. And if we can help you in any way, we want to do that. You say, well, preacher, I don't know what to do. I want to take you to a passage in the book of Acts when the church began. It's the first day that the church ever met together. It's interesting to me what he told them to do. He did not tell them to say a sinner's prayer. And today, how many people are being deceived in the world when they are told on Sunday morning in the Lord's invitation that all you have to do is pray and ask Jesus to come into your heart? Friend, I want to know, I want to challenge you. Will you please find that for me in the Bible? You will never find a sinner's prayer in the Bible one time. But what really happened when people were saved? In Acts chapter 2, in verse 37, they heard this and they were pricked in their heart and said to Peter and the rest of the apostles, men and brethren, what shall we do? Did they believe? Yes, they believed. And they were still lost. That tells me that believing is not enough. Peter said unto them, repent and be baptized, every one of you, in the name of Jesus Christ for the remission of sins, and you shall receive the gift of the Holy Ghost. Will you today lose your mind? We've got to lose what the religious world says is right and just go to the Bible. Let's begin by repenting, believing, being baptized. We love you. Thank you for viewing this program. And we hope that if you ever have any questions, please call us, contact us, encourage us, help us in any way you can to spread the news. Until next time, God bless.

Have you ever wondered why there are so many different churches and practices and beliefs in the world today? Is it possible that every denomination is right? Does God approve of this kind of division and confusion? Does it even matter? That's what we're going to talk about today. Why are there so many different churches, and does it matter to God? Is he pleased with the current situation in the religious world? In fact, if I were to ask you as we begin this lesson, exactly how many different churches exist in the world today, what would you say? You'd probably say, I don't know, I guess there's a lot, and that would be right. There are a lot. In fact, I looked this up recently, and I found that there are approximately 43,000 different churches. 43,000. That's amazing. Now, think how confusing that can be to a person who is seeking the truth, because you have one church over here who is teaching this practice and another church over here who is teaching just the opposite. And one church says that item A is sinful and another church says that item A is mandatory. Who's right? Can they both be right? And of course, some people will say, well, it's good to have variety, just attend the church of your choice. They will say that one church is just as good as another anyway. We are all going to the same place. They're just different paths leading us to a unified or the same location. You ever heard somebody say that? Dear friend, may I respectfully tell you that the Bible says that God is not the author of confusion. When I read in my New Testament, I read about only one church. But when I look around me today and I see those who profess Christianity, I see thousands of churches. Now, the question is, how did we get from one to thousands? And the answer is, something went wrong. Something went severely wrong.